0: Claire Armstrong with the details.
1: A West Australian man who recently volunteered for Pauline Hanson's party was once named in a federal tribunal case as the founder of a nationalist and racist extremist group. David Donis handed out How to Vote cards for One Nation at last month's Secret Harbour by-election, sparking questions about the party's vetting process. Liberals say a background check would identify issues like neo-Nazi links, but One Nation has distanced itself from Mr. Donis, telling the ABC he is not a party member. They say One Nation does not condone extremist views and any such issues will be acted upon swiftly.
0: Australian analysts are keeping a close eye on the US economy as oil prices put pressure on inflation, leading to warnings of further interest rate rises. The US Federal Reserve has hiked rates by 25 basis points in a unanimous decision to a range of 3.75 to 4.4% as the nation's war in Iran drags on. The move has frustrated US President Donald Trump, who's long opposed rate rises, while Judo Bank economist Warren Hogan expects Australia's Reserve Bank will be forced to follow suit.
2: We've got quite an inflationary world economy. There's a range of elements to it, whether it's disruptions to the economy because of wars and geopolitics, or of course this global AI boom. But all of it means that the Reserve Bank not only has to raise rates in a few weeks' time, but they're probably going to have to raise rates at least a couple of times before Christmas.
0: US rapper Macklemore has announced he'll donate the $1.4 million he was paid to open for Ed Sheeran to organisations supporting Palestinians. All of Sheeran's US tour supporters have now dropped out in solidarity with Macklemore, who was axed after making pro-Palestine comments on stage. The rapper is also encouraging billionaire stadium owner Robert Kraft to match the donation after he allegedly led the pressure campaign that forced him off the tour. To sport, the Giants have confirmed that their captain Toby Green is due to leave the AFL club. A short statement released this morning says the Giants have been advised by Toby Green, of his intention to move back to Victoria for family reasons with a view to joining the Geelong Football Club. Green has been linked to the Cats for several weeks. And the head of the Australian Grand Prix says Formula One's decision to award Melbourne a new sprint event is a sign of trust, despite missing out on hosting the opening round of next year's season. The Albert Park event will be the third stop on the 2027 race program, taking place later than usual on April 4th, with Bahrain opening the season. Melbourne will be one of 10 circuits to stage a sprint next year. Chief Executive of the Australian Grand Prix Corporation, Travis Old, says it's significant Melbourne was given the event.
3: I know we had lengthy conversations about our desire to have a sprint race. I think they're awarding a sprint race to us as a sign they trust us as an event, but importantly they trust us as a city to put on great events.
0: To the weather for the state, mostly cloudy in the south and mostly sunny in the north. For Melbourne, cloudy today, a top of 16. Tomorrow, mostly sunny, 23. Right now it's 12 degrees in the city. ABC News.
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6: It is Thursday morning. It is 5 minutes past 10. It's been great to have your company so far. Thank you to the text in saying we used to call tripe girdle pudding at boarding school. I've never heard that term before, ever. I do like tripe, though, when it's done well. I'm on 1300 977 222. It is a Thursday. We're talking movies after 10:30. We're going to talk about the movies that divide the household. Sort of situation where you might be an absolute horror fan, but you've been made to watch a rom-com. A movie that half the family love and the other half hate, and you found it out the hard way. More on that very, very soon. We've also seen some big shifts in the way endometriosis gets managed, something that could be a genuine game changer for so many Australian women. One in seven Aussie women are impacted by endometriosis. You can get in touch with me this morning on 1300 977 222. 1300 977 222. You can give me a text on 0467 842 722. I've mentioned it a couple of times this morning. Very soon we're going to be talking food waste. Some new numbers are out this morning from Oz Harvest looking at how much food actually ends up in the waste bin, and it is a lot. It is 29 million meals, the equivalent of, per day.

Australia. We're going to talk about some of the projects that are happening right here in Victoria as well to make sure that some of that food waste actually goes into a practical use, even maybe helping getting food on the table for the people who need it the most. I've got some music beforehand though. This is Tom Jones with The Cardigans.

0: Tom Jones and the Cardigans burning down the house 10 minutes past 10 on this Thursday morning. Nick Healy here with you right across ABC Radio Victoria. I've been talking about it a bit this morning, and I know fuel costs have taken a lot of the attention recently, but when it comes to cost of living woes, it's actually food that causes a huge amount of worry. In fact, 62% of Aussies say food is their number one cost concern, genuinely terrified they won't be able to afford groceries in the months ahead. It certainly put the spotlight back on food waste. Each day in Australia, I've mentioned this number a couple of times this morning, we throw out the equivalent of 29 million meals each day. They're the numbers from OzHarvest out today. Now, James Goth is the OzHarvest CEO. There's a little bit of him explaining some of that waste.
1: The waste is coming from every part of the supply chain, from the farm through to manufacturing and retailing, hospitality, and then, unfortunately, a lot of it happens right here in the home for all of us. 33% of all waste happens in our own homes. And look, it's a lot of little things that add up. The really big one that we shine a light on in this report is date labelling. Up to 60% of decisions to throw food out in the home come from reading a date label. And we think that probably half of those decisions, up to half of those decisions, are the wrong decisions.
0: So what if at least some of the food we're throwing away could help feed people who are going hungry? It is the idea behind a project between Repurpose It and Fair Share. It's happening here in Victoria, taking organic waste, turning it into compost, and then fresh produce. Ultimately, in the end, meals for people who are doing it tough. And for his online series, Living with Purpose, Jamie Jury looked at the work being done on this. Jamie, good morning, mate.
2: Good morning. How are you, Nick?
0: Have you ever just thought about the numbers when it comes to food waste? Have you ever looked at some of those piles or just imagined them and thought, that's a waste, that's dinner for someone, surely?
2: Oh, look, totally. You know, and when you listen to the stats, you know, 3 in 5 Australians now rank food as their number one cost concern. 3 in 5. You know, you would think those sorts of numbers are coming out of a third world country. So, you know, when I heard about this and when I heard about the great work that Repurpose It were doing in order to, you know, turn the FOGO bins in Victoria into, you know, beautiful compost and lovely soils that then get churned back into, you know, not just civil gardens and city gardens, but also these gardens that are now growing food for people that need it. It's just a no-brainer. This is circular economy working at its best to ensure that we reduce methane going out into the environment by throwing food waste into, you know, landfill, and we turn that lovely food waste into, you know, chocolate for plants, basically.
0: I've never heard of compost called chocolate for plants before. I like that.
2: It drives it home, doesn't it?
0: What struck you about the work that they're doing when you were actually getting out there and seeing it in action?
2: Oh, look, it's just astounding the amount of stuff they do. You know, Second Bite and Fair Share's community kitchens scaled up to produce over 50,000 meals per week. You know, totaling 53 million meals a year for struggling Australians. And that is just mind-blowing when you think about the great work that they're doing. When I went into their kitchens and saw the incredible work that they're doing, and we're talking volunteers here, Nick, you know, and we're talking, you know, really devoted, passionate people, you know, chefs that you know, are donating their time as well. Beautifully packed, clean, amazing meals that are being shipped out to people across Australia. I just think it's just incredible. It's an incredible effort to see what they've achieved. And I love the fact that, you know, we're watching waste get turned into something wonderful through Repurpose It to then go back into our circular economy and providing food for families that need it. It's just incredible. I mean, if every single state did this, we'd be a lot better off, I think. And it's just something that's, I think Victoria's really leading the way, and this system's really working.
0: Well, Jamie, not to take away from the positivity of it, because 50,000 meals a week is huge, but when you hear that statistic of 29 million or the equivalent of 29 million meals being wasted a day, as you point out, we could be doing a lot more.
2: Yeah, I think we've got to do a lot more to reduce waste. That is number one. Mm. But the fact that, you know, these organisations are pumping out 53 million meals a year, I think is astounding. And they really should be commended for their great work. And if anyone out there feels like they need to lend a hand, you know, get on to Second Bite, get on to Fair Shares Community Kitchens and lend a hand, because they need it, Australians need it. You know, we are in the cost of living crisis. We're also in a housing crisis. You know, we've got two interest rates due, you know, before the end of this year again. Interest rate rises due. I just think, you know, we all need as much support as we can. And I think Australians, you know, giving each other a bit of a hug and lending a helping hand in these tough times is really

0: great stuff. It's something that I really wanted to promote and shed some light on in Living with Purpose, which is our YouTube show. You know, we've had over 6 million people follow our show now, which is pretty astounding. That's sort of network numbers, you know. We're getting those sorts of numbers on Channel 9 doing Future House. And I'm like, wow, this is a YouTube show. People are watching. This is awesome.
1: Well, I think it says how important this is to so many people at the moment, Jamie Jury. Mm. And you touched on the fact that so much of this work has been done by volunteers. I mean, you would have met some of the people giving their time up for this. It's average Aussies, but it's people who are willing to take that extra step for their own communities.
0: Oh, you know what? And some of them are, you know, well, a lot of them are retired. Retired professionals who, you know, kind of got out of the corporate world and just went, you know what? I'm bored. I'm going to go back and help out, you know, Aussies in need. So there they are packing meals at, you know, at Fair Share and Second Bite. And then you've got all these wonderful organisations like Costas and so forth, you know, donating food, fresh food, you know, and there's mushrooms and storerooms of all sorts of food that, you know, may not be perfect for supermarkets and so forth, but are certainly healthy and fresh enough to repackage into. And we're not talking about wasted food here. We're talking about stuff that, you know, the supermarkets just simply reject, and then it ends up in landfill, and it's crazy. So, you know, a big thank you to all the partners out there who are producing food at a primary level and then donating it to the great people at Second Bite and Fair Share, because that's really a great community spirit working together to make sure that Aussies get fed every year and we get through winter and we get our kids, you know, properly fed so that they can get out there and keep their brains working in perfect condition so they can soak up all that lovely education, and we're building great young minds for Australia.
1: I'm glad you pointed out what kind of food waste we're talking about. I have had a text in saying, hang on, this sounds like a load of rubbish. Who's going to eat food waste? But I think we've got to redefine what we mean by that, because as you point out, and as we were talking to one of our experts a little bit earlier this morning, we're talking about fruit and veg that just somehow doesn't make the cut sometimes because it looks a bit different, not because there's anything wrong with it.
0: Oh, yeah. I mean, you know, like I'm talking, you know, apples that get rejected, you know, because they're a slightly different shape, or maybe they're not quite ripe enough. And so, or, you know, or carrots that aren't perfectly straight. And, you know, these are perfectly fresh batches of food. I mean, the mushrooms that I saw coming into the cool rooms in Fair Share and Second Bite, absolutely beautiful. Like that, they actually, you know, they were delivered at the same time as they were delivered to supermarkets. So there's no difference. It was really quite amazing.
1: Jamie, has it changed the way you look at food in your own house? Has it changed the way you're thinking of leftovers and your own food waste?
0: It's funny you say that, because I got back and I said to Amika, I said, hey, we don't need to, you know, I picked an apple out of the compost bin and I said, hey, what's wrong with this apple? And she's like, come on, darling. And I'm like, so I washed it and I put it back in the fridge. You know, I'm like, you know, like, we don't have to. And you know, the kids take one bite out of it and then throw it in the bin. I'm like, no, guys, my kids are 3 and 5, you know, so, you know, they're not thinking about this stuff right now. They're thinking, where's my next bite, you know? But, you know, we're growing our own vegetables on the farm. We're growing our own vegetables here in our backyard. And I'm teaching them where food comes from, because I think that's also an important lesson, to let young Australians know that it's not easy growing healthy fruit and veg, you know, without pesticides, without herbicides, and, you know, and controlling the food that goes into our children's mouths and making sure that food is of value.
1: And I think that has got to be a conversation we start having at home. I think you're doing the right one on that. Jamie Jury, thank you so much for the chat this morning, mate. It's been much appreciated. He's the host of Living with Purpose. That's his YouTube series. You can find it online. He looked into the work being done right here in Victoria, taking some of that organic waste we've been talking about, turning it into compost, getting it out to where it is being used to grow that fresh produce, and ultimately 50,000 meals a week being produced for people in need. Just a drop in the bucket compared to the waste, but a really, really good start. I'm on 1300 977 222. This is Diesel.

0: It is Diesel, Never Miss Your Water, back in 1993. And yes, tomorrow will be Friday. It will be a return of Oz Music Friday.
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0: It is 26 minutes past 10. Nick Healy with you right across ABC Radio Victoria. We're going to talk endometriosis. It affects 1 in 7 Australian women. That might be you. That might be a partner. That might be a loved one, a neighbour, a friend, a co-worker. And there's a new National Endometriosis Management Plan being rolled out today. It's helping women who live with endo and chronic pelvic pain better manage symptoms with a GP. It's an online tool, personalised care plan. It covers pain management, fertility concerns, and of course, mental health and treatment options as well. Project lead is Professor Danielle Mazza. She's the head of Monash University's Department of General Practice. And Professor, very good morning to you.
8: Good morning.
0: How concerning is it to you? Because one of the statistics that jumped out at me is that Victorians with endometriosis are waiting on average 8 years for a diagnosis.
8: Yeah, so during that time, they're really suffering from often very debilitating symptoms. And what we're hoping that this management plan does is that it gets them onto treatment sooner so that their symptoms are better controlled.
0: Why, just to not derail us too much, but why are we still talking about 8 years for someone to get this support?
8: Well, unfortunately, the symptoms of endometriosis are quite complex, can be quite complex, and they're non-specific. So they can be caused by a number of different conditions. But if a woman has very severe period pain, has very heavy bleeding with her periods, and is really not able to participate in daily activities of life, really number one on the list should be a consideration of endometriosis. And GPs can help a lot in terms of making a presumed diagnosis with the help of ultrasounds and starting therapies that can really help address those symptoms.
0: So, Professor, how will this new management plan work, I say, within a typical GP appointment?
8: So the management plan recognises that endometriosis is a chronic condition, and that means that we don't have a cure for endometriosis, but we do have very good therapeutic measures to treat it. So what the plan does is that it brings the guideline recommendations for managing, diagnosing and managing endometriosis and chronic pelvic pain into the consultation so that the patient knows what the recommendations are and the GPs can implement them.
0: You've spoken a bit about helping patients feel heard, and that's what I'm hearing from this sense that, you know, being believed, getting that validation. This seems like a really important part of endocare.
8: Yeah, so because the symptoms of endometriosis really can affect quality of life so much, this plan really helps to ascertain what the patient's goals are, what their priorities are, and sets out a management strategy to really help them address it. And we're talking about self-management strategies, as well as medications and other treatments that might assist. But we're also talking about multidisciplinary care. And when you have a chronic disease management plan in place, that enables you to access up to 5 allied health consultations per year, subsidised by Medicare. And we think that this plan will help patients to conceptualise their condition as a chronic condition and, where necessary, get the help of people like physiotherapists or psychologists or other specialists.
0: I was really interested to see how much this did include and have a focus on mental health and quality of life considerations, because it does feel like maybe we haven't been acknowledging well the emotional toll of living with a chronic pain like this.
8: Yeah, so it's really important that women are heard and understood, and that their experiences are explored and listened to and validated. And when that happens, we know that therapies are much more effective. So by having a management plan put in place, it gives the opportunity for the GP or the practice nurse or both to really discuss what the issues are, help women to understand their condition and better access treatments.
0: Is this plan, I guess, a good sign that we're moving away from a wait-and-see approach that I think many women living with endometriosis have been experiencing?
8: Yeah, I think so. In the past, periods and period pain have been very hush-hush and not talked about. And the older generations felt that this was just part of being a woman. But women shouldn't suffer. They should be active participants in their life, of course. And where they need help in terms of medications or other therapies, these are very readily available. But it means women need to come forward and practitioners need to listen and take action.
0: Professor, thank you for your time this morning. Professor Danielle Motzer, she's the head of Monash University's Department of General Practice, talking about this brand new endometriosis management care plan. Now, Melissa Barbieri, one of Australia's most capped female footballers, 86 appearances for the Matildas over 13 years, and is an Endometriosis Victoria ambassador. A really good morning to you.
3: Thank you so much for having me on.
0: Would a tool like this have made a difference during the years that you were looking for answers, do you think?
3: For sure. I was put on, severe birth control pills to try and stem the pain of endometriosis, and it did work for a long time, but I wasn't able to have more than one child because of endometriosis. It took over my body. So I was diagnosed at 16 with endo.
0: Wow.
3: And was just sent away with hormone treatment and pills daily in order to curb the pain. I think if I had known that I could have lived a life without the chemicals impacting my body, I could have then managed my pain so much better, and the support that you get with this program is immense in helping you not only combat the physical side effects of endometriosis, but the mental side as well. You're wondering, what am I doing with my fertility? What am I doing with my mental health? There's so many parameters to endometriosis that this is covering. It's hugely beneficial.
0: Melissa, 16 years old, I mean, were you feeling listened to? Were you feeling, as the professor was just saying, an active part of this diagnosis, of the conversations with doctors?
3: It's crazy to think that if I had been any older, I probably would have had the same impact of 8 years. But because I was young, my mum was taking the driver's seat in my care. And for a couple of years, she was saying to the GP, this is not right. I don't like that she's having so much issues or so much bleeding and things. And she kind of stepped forward and said, no, I need more of an answer for her, and ended up getting a scan which found a cyst. Now, if I don't get that scan and find the cyst, I don't go in for an operation and they don't find the endometriosis, because there was nowhere else to diagnose endometriosis other than surgery. So I feel very, very fortunate that I was diagnosed really early. But then again, once you go through those symptoms, and getting diagnosis didn't mean anything. I had to go through sporting teams where I wasn't able to use tampons, for example.
0: Oh.
3: I couldn't have certain recoveries. And then I was, you're just trying to get out of doing the hard stuff, because... And I'm like, no, I just can't physically go in a pool while I've got my period.
0: Melissa, we're talking about you playing at the highest level in your sport for Australia. Was the impact of endo on your day-to-day life during that time, was that well recognised?
3: No, not at all. It was basically just something you had to deal with, and I know for sure that we are talking about, we know as athletes that we can do anything, and period pain is just one of those things that you have to live through. And I feel that if I had been recognised as an endometriosis sufferer as a broader scale, as in having accommodation factors, for example, you know, an ability to score my feeling of able to participate in training today, it would have really helped me manage the mental load more than anything. Because I didn't want to let down my teammates, you know. It's very much, it's being selfish because you're taking a day off. But now we recognise the scale for menstrual programs and things, and it's very much something that we are monitoring as a team and as a league. And I know that when I put in the score that I'm having some trouble today, I'll be called by my physio and told to stay home, which is immense.
0: Melissa, I mean, it's just an incredible story, and I think you pointing out what a management plan like this, the ability to work closely with the GP, what a difference that would have made for you. Thanks for your time this morning. Really, really appreciate it, and please stay safe on the road. Melissa Barbieri, as I said, she's a former Matildas. She's one of the most capped female footballers in Australian history, and an Endometriosis Victoria

0: ambassador as well.
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0: We are talking movies very, very soon. Our experts are going to be talking about the movies that divide the household. Have you got one? Have you got a movie that has absolutely split the house into the lovers and the haters? 1-300-977-222. Hey, just very quickly, recently, and I mean just a very short time ago, federal government announced they're going to drop plans to introduce a $5,000 a person cap on allied health treatment funding for veterans. What we're hearing from the Veterans Affairs Minister, Matt Keogh, is that the proposal that was announced in May's federal budget has been taken off the table following feedback from veterans. And that decision does mean that the government will no longer receive the billions of dollars in savings that had been expected from that measure. 1-300-977-222. This is Alana Miles.

0: 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For more than a century, rice has been grown in Australia. But is the industry now at a tipping point?
1: Rice is a great crop and a good industry, but water has become very scarce and expensive, and you know, it uses more water than alternative crops, and the margins on it just don't stack up as well as some other things anymore.
0: That's Landline, Sunday at 12:30 on ABC TV and streaming on iView.
2: There are two new movies in the cinemas right now. One I didn't even know was coming. In fact, I'm not gonna lie, both of them I had no idea were coming at all. Practical Magic 2. Yes, a sequel, and a doco, Oasis, Don't Look Back in Anger. I don't think you could find two more different films, and our movie reviewers couldn't decide which one they were going to focus on this week. So they each saw one of the two movies, and I'm going to try and guess who came up with which one. Joe Prince, good morning to you.
3: Good morning.
2: Matt Neal, good morning to you.
4: Good morning.
2: What I want to hear from people out there is what movies have genuinely divided your household. If you are a particularly big horror fan and your partner said, no, we're going to watch this rom-com, and you've gone, oh, no. Or is there a movie that you've all sat down to as a family and then discovered that half of you love and the other half of you hate, but you found it out the really hard way? And Georgia has already called in on this. Georgia, good morning to you.
5: Good morning. How are you?
2: I'm good. What is the movie that divided your household?
5: It's E.T., the extraterrestrial.
2: Hang on. Who loved and who hated?
5: Well, I love it, and so does my brother, and my son, who's 8, loves it. So it's the kind of movie that we put on and all sit down and watch, and I still cry in sections of it. I find it very moving. And I was born in the 80s, so I also get, you know, strong feelings of nostalgia watching it. But my husband thinks it's the dumbest film that's ever been made, and he doesn't understand why anyone would ever want to watch it.
2: Oh, no, not E.T., surely.
5: I know. Well, that's what I think. I think it's a classic, and he just thinks it's ridiculous.
2: Georgia, good on you. Thank you very much for calling in. Matt Neal, oh, my God, the dumbest movie ever made, E.T. I'm horrified by that.
4: Big call. That was the biggest film in the world for a period of time, like the most successful film ever. Everyone went to see it because they loved it.
2: I know.
4: Except for that one guy, apparently.
2: Yeah. Now, obviously, Matt Neal, you watched Practical Magic 2. That's going to be my guess on that one.
4: Yeah.
2: No.
4: I said to Joe, if I review that, does it mean I have to watch Practical Magic 1? So I'm outing myself as having never seen that.
2: So who do we start with? Joe, do you want to tell me? I didn't even know there was a sequel in the works for Practical Magic.
3: Well, that's probably because it had very mixed reviews when the original film came out 28 years ago. It didn't do very well at all. There were obviously fans. It's got big themes of like sisterhood and things like that.
2: And magic.
3: And Sandra Bullock was probably quite big at the time as well. Nicole,
2: come on. So, she was still Nicole Kidman.
3: Yeah, it's true. But it's gained a cult following over that time, and it's one of those films that a lot of, I'm going to say women in particular, watch over and over again, and you'll have like a margarita party and you'll watch it with your friends, that sort of thing. So it's gained this cult status, and there was a real push because there was a sequel in the books, because it is based on a book. There was a sequel, I think it came out in 2021, and that kind of paved the way for this sequel. So, and the people, they've got the same sort of team. They've got, you know, one of the original writers as well, Akiva Goldsmith, who's been, those are great films. And they got a female director in for this one. So, yeah, it's all set up. It's got a lot of the cast members. It's all set up to be great. I'm not going to say I hated it, but I was disappointed.
2: How many years has it been, though? It's been
3: I think it's 28. The original came out in 1998, if you can do the maths.
2: Okay. So nearly 30 years ago. In which time, let's be honest, Nicole Kidman's lost a lot of the ability to make expressions with her face.
3: You're being mean now, Nick. You're being mean. So, no, look, it really does focus a little bit on the new generation of Owens women, because they're all witches. Okay. Obviously. This is going to sound... Every time I try to explain movies like this, they all sound very silly. They've been cursed. All the men in their lives, they fall in love with, die. And this is all about trying to end that curse, because her daughters, Sandra Bullock's daughters, who were very young in the original, sort of... I'm going to say 11, 9 and 11.
2: Yeah.
3: Are now adults.
2: Yeah.
3: They're in their 20s. One of them's going to be a doctor. The other one, I don't really know what she does. She's at university for doing something. She's the one that's fallen in love, and her boyfriend is hit by a car. He's close to death, and they've realised the younger members of the Owens family, because they've been shielded from this over the years, the curse is real, then they've got to fix it.
2: Sorry, I had no idea there was so much deep lore behind Practical Magic.
3: There is, and that's why you will have a lot of fans watching this and being very happy with it. Like, that it hits all the beats that you want from watching the first ones. But I just found the dialogue in this atrocious, and it relies a lot on, like, Nicole and Sandra's characters just arguing with each other, and they get very shouty. And yeah, I didn't enjoy that part of it.
2: Well, Matt Neal, talking about an Oasis documentary, Don't Look Back in Anger, there's no way that there were siblings shouting at each other during that, surely.
4: Yeah, there's a common theme here, isn't there? And Joe said to me, well, if you have to watch Practical Magic 1, then I don't want to see Oasis, because I'd have to care about Oasis. So, yeah, look, this is about the Oasis reunion, the massive tour that they did, which came to Melbourne last year, their first time even talking together, the Gallagher brothers even talking to each other in like 15 years or something. And it starts with a very quick recap of Oasis's incredible rise to fame and then massive combustion in about 2009. And then we see them in rehearsals, not really talking to each other. And then they hit the road for this massive stadium tour. And it's fascinating because it took a bit to get going in this. I kind of was wondering, where are they going with this? How much do I actually care? And I quite like Oasis's music. Couldn't care less about the Gallagher brothers themselves. But as the film goes on, it becomes to be more about not only what the music means to people and the community that comes together around music. There is so much footage of people openly weeping as they're playing songs for the first time in a long time at their concerts.
2: Oh.
4: But it's about redemption. It's about brothers. It's about forgiveness. It's about all these other things as the two of them kind of, without really ever kind of forgiving each other or saying sorry to each other, just kind of getting back on with it and going, yeah, I guess we were, you know, prats back then, and I'm choosing a nice word that they don't use, and maybe we should have grown up and look at things a bit differently now.
2: I am fascinated by that because they are, how do I put this politely, very easy not to like. It is easy to enjoy their music, but they as individuals are very easy not to like and have been since the 90s, since they were first getting in front of cameras and doing interviews. But I often find that sometimes docos, particularly around musicians, around musical acts, they can be a little mawkish. It seems like they've kind of avoided this being a hagiography. It's not quite warts and all, but at least it's got a bit of honesty to it.
4: It is quite honest, because if nothing else, the Gallagher brothers are painfully honest. And I think that's part of you. Like, you either love them or hate them. I think the people who love them love the fact that they have no kind of filter, that they are very, very honest about how they feel about things and how they feel about each other and how much or how little they care about certain things. But there is a bit of a sense that they're kind of mythologizing these guys a little bit in this, because you talk every time the camera sort of moves away from the band and talks to the fans, it is insane how much they kind of lionize these guys. Like, they generally, there's one guy who just refers to it as like the second coming of Jesus, the reunion of Oasis. But there are people, and like I said, there are people openly weeping. But the other part of this too is what they actually mean to places like Manchester, you know, as representatives of their city on a world stage, things like that. And, you know, like, it doesn't quite get mawkish, because we do see in this the first joint interview with Liam and Noel in 15 years, and they quite openly admit that they, you know, they've not actually built any bridges or anything. They've just kind of accepted something and grown up a little bit and moved on. And part of the thing I found most interesting about this is, especially from Noel, who to my eyes is the more sensible of the two, and he's the songwriting brains behind Oasis, but him looking out and seeing people singing these songs back And the audience is full of 20-somethings, you know, who weren't there the first time around. And seeing him kind of recalibrate what Oasis means, is that's one of the things I really took away from this, was how he changed his perspective and how the band, the perspective on the band had changed. And a lot of this is about them reclaiming

0: I mean, I think I own like maybe two of their albums or something. I wouldn't say I've been the biggest Oasis fan. I've been more on the Blur Radiohead camp.
1: Yeah.
0: But hearing all these songs kind of back to back, and you go, my God, they are just an incredible string of songs. They do a certain thing, and when you see them sung in an arena, you go, well, that's what this stuff is for. That's why these songs exist. I think if you can at least tolerate the music, you will be quite entertained by this, and the perspective on the band from its fans. And yeah, I guess it does kind of reshape the Oasis story a little bit, which is quite an interesting thing.
1: Joe Prince, Practical Magic 2. Mm. You mentioned it's the original was the kind of film that you might watch with friends and have a margarita.
2: A comfort film.
1: Do you feel like people are going to be racing their way to the cinema to see Practical Magic 2, or could you wait for it to arrive at home?
2: At the screening that I went to, there were a lot of people.
1: Okay.
2: There. Yeah, and they came ready. Like, there was a long line waiting outside. Well, there was talk about it. I don't know that most of the cinemas, I don't know, are they licensed these days? A little bit of a bottle in you.
1: Cheeky one. No, we do not recommend that at all.
2: No.
1: We do not. Do not call, please.
2: I pretty much recommended to everybody I know when they've asked about it, wait till it's streaming. That's where you can enjoy your cheeky margarita while you're watching it, I guess.
1: Doesn't even need to be cheeky. No. You can have the whole bucket margarita if you want.
2: Look, there were parts of it that I enjoyed. I'm going to give it maybe 2 stars.
1: Ooh. That's your most savage one for a while now.
2: I think so, yeah.
1: Matt Neal.
0: I'm giving Oasis Don't Look Back in Anger 4 stars.
1: Okay.
0: Yeah.
1: They have divided the household, these two films.
0: I will say this is probably the loudest film I think I've seen in the cinema. They really cranked it up, which was pretty cool because it definitely gave you the feeling of being in the front row of the stadium for the concert bits. So I probably could have used a few more captions for when Liam and Noel are really... talking / swearing / some of it was indecipherable early on, especially. But yeah, no, 4 stars.
1: They are a little bit incomprehensible. Matt Neal, thank you very much. Joe Prince, thank you very much. Catch Joe Prince tomorrow morning, of course, if you are ABC Shepparton. That's where she does the Brekkie Show. It's about 5 minutes until 11 o'clock rolls around.
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1: Warwick Long, good morning to you, mate.
6: Morning, mate. I'm just checking this chair for burn marks or cut marks after that cutting review from Joe Prince.
1: No, I completely missed the fact that there was a Practical Magic 2. I should have confessed earlier.
6: You.
1: I have not seen Practical Magic 1. I have not.
6: Oh, what? All. Really?
1: No, I genuinely haven't.
6: Mate, that's my youth.
1: I was just thinking, are you...
6: My sister loved Practical Magic.
1: So you were forced to?
6: What's the other
1: Sandra
6: Bullock movie?
1: Did it divide the household, though?
6: Oh, it was just on all the time that you kind of know it, right?
1: Okay.
6: You know that era of TV, there was a movie, the same kind of movie was on every Sunday night. Practical Magic was one of those. And there's another Sandra Bullock one. And I was mentioning this to Joe in the office. No, that was later. Hope Floats, which was a romance one. That was on all the time. And it had a Garth Brooks song in the middle of it. Mm. And my sister, who's a country girl, just loved that movie. And it just was on all the time.
1: There was also a famous 3-word review of that in a newspaper.
6: I bet it wasn't good.
1: I cannot say the word that it involved, but it was something else that floats in addition to Hope.
6: Yes, there you go.
1: Do you get family movies that divide the family, though? Or are you guys good
6: at picking?
1: I think
6: we watch a lot of family movies together.
1: I was thinking your girl's probably old enough that they're watching their own stuff.
6: Yeah, and there's so many more screens in the house. Yeah. Before, that was the chance to get a bit of a screen. And going to the movie shop, Mum would always pick one. I'd get a few weeklies. Like, if you know what I mean? You had the chance. We don't
1: have
6: that
1: three,
6: as much.
1: $1 a week movies, but that's it.
6: Yeah. We go to the movies a bit. If there's a big Marvel movie on my daughter really wants to see or something different, like we'll go, or they'll go with their grandma to something she wants to see. But no, it's not a Sunday night movie thing in our house.
1: No, not anymore. It's not. We're more likely to watch TV at home as well. Like, we'll keep a series that we watch together.
6: Yeah.
1: And then do our own thing. As you say, multiple screens in the house. That's just how it is these days. What's happening after midday?
6: After midday today,

0: I'm nerding out in numbers. So look out on the country hour. We're having a big chat to the people who run the largest container port in Australia. That's the Port of Melbourne. So when you go into the city and you drive over the Balti Bridge and you look down to your right, there are containers everywhere. Well, that's part of their infrastructure. They've got a lot more infrastructure, the Port of Melbourne. But they've just released their report today, and we are nerding out on stats because most of it's agricultural. The biggest export, this shows you how important agriculture is to Victoria. The biggest export out of the Port of Melbourne, technically Melbourne Air, because we send a lot of empty containers back. Scratch that. The biggest actual export we're sending out of the country, beef, red meat.
1: Really?
0: Red meat last year out of the Port of Melbourne. And I think something like three out of the top five, agricultural products. And the other two are like scrap steel and pulp paper, right? Like agriculture is actually the heartbeat of our exports out of the port. The numbers back it up. We will look at that today. We'll nerd out on all of that. And look, if agriculture's not your thing, but you love cars, listen to the country hour today. Because something really interesting's happened. First time ever, this is the busiest car port in Australia too.
1: Mm.
0: More Chinese cars than Japanese cars.
1: First time ever.
0: First time ever that has happened. And you're starting to see it on the roads. So anyway, that's only a small slice of the country because you know I care about the agriculture and the air. But that's what we'll focus on today. So a lot of nerding out on numbers from the Port of Melbourne, but it actually says a lot about us. And it says a lot about how the regions really drive Victoria's economy. So I'm looking forward to going through those numbers today.
1: Warwick Long, thank you very much. He's back with you after midday. Just imagining all these other countries cracking open a canister of Melbourne air. I can't even imagine what it would smell like. I don't think I want to remember what it would smell like, if I'm being perfectly honest. Thank you to everyone who got in touch today. Tomorrow, Friday, the return of Oz Music Friday. And get your thinking caps on now, because do not forget, I'm going to be asking you tomorrow around this time, what was the best thing that happened to you this week? I want to get a bit of positivity rolling to end the week. Start thinking about it now. It is 11 o'clock. It's news time.
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0: Good morning, Nicholas Hines with ABC News. The Federal Health Minister says the government has listened to the concerns of veterans after backing down on a planned cap for allied health services. The $5,000 threshold was due to begin from the middle of next year in a bid to save the budget hundreds of millions of dollars. But the government confirmed today it won't go ahead with the measure following fierce backlash from the veterans community. Mark Butler says it's unlikely the planned threshold would have passed Parliament.
1: We've heard the message from the veterans community. We understand that this does not have a pathway through the Senate, and so we won't be proceeding with the changes to the cap arrangement.
0: The federal opposition leader says he has no faith the federal government can bring down the number of migrants entering the country. Labor is expected to announce a major overhaul to Australia's migration settings today in a bid to cut net overseas migration to 225,000 people by 2028. Opposition leader Angus Taylor is sceptical the government will reach the target and has reiterated his pledge to tie migrant numbers to housing construction.
2: What we need to do is avoid the massive, egregious errors that have been made by this government, where over recent years we've seen immigration numbers way beyond what our housing supply can cope with.
0: And there's a warning that tightening visas for the partners and dependents of international students could cost the economy billions of dollars. The government's migration plan is expected to include reducing visa approvals for families of international students. Professor of Higher Education Policy at Monash University's Business School, Andrew Norton, says that would be a serious hit to the economy.
3: Just on the partners alone, it's about $1.3 billion in 22-23, and that'll be even higher now given that the overall numbers have gone up. And for the students themselves, it's probably around $10 billion total. It's actually a very significant part of the Australian labour market, which is why the government is worried about crashing the economy by overkill in reducing the number of temporary visa holders.
0: Police are searching for a group of young people involved in a brawl in Melbourne's West, which left a person seriously injured yesterday evening. Police were called to a park in Gould Street in Deer Park about 7:15.

0: in, but the people involved fled before officers arrived. A female was found with suspected stab wounds and taken to hospital. Investigators are urging anyone with information to come forward. US President Donald Trump is demanding interest rates be lowered and fast after the Federal Reserve raised its benchmark interest rate for the first time since 2023. As the ABC's Carrington Clark reports, the Fed's credibility was on the line in making its decision.
1: Was Kevin Warsh going to be guided by the economics, or was he going to be concerned about political considerations? Kevin Warsh was pushed on whether or not he has spoken to Donald Trump about this decision in the press conference that followed the decision. He wouldn't give any guidance on whether or not that has or hasn't occurred. But Donald Trump did take to Truth Social, once again calling for interest rates to be lower. He thinks they should be lower than 1%. The number at the moment for the Federal Reserve is 3.75 to 4%, so that would be a quite extraordinary cut. Interestingly, though, he didn't go after Kevin Warsh personally in the way that he did go against his predecessor, Jerome Powell.
0: And to sport news, the GWS Giants have confirmed their captain, Toby Green, will leave the AFL side to potentially join Geelong. The club released a brief statement this morning announcing Green's intention to return to his home state of Victoria. Toby Green has played a club record 282 games, kicked 450 goals, and has twice won the Giants' best and fairest. Giants CEO Dave Matthews has told SEN that he leaves with their best wishes.
2: This morning he's decided that he and George are looking to move back to Victoria for family reasons and with the intention of joining Geelong. So that's the decision he's made, and we certainly respect that. He's been a very celebrated figure at our club, very important person.
0: And Melbourne has missed out hosting the opening round of the 2027 Formula One season, but has instead gained a new sprint race. After opening the F1 season this year, as it once traditionally did for two decades, the Albert Park event will now be the third stop on the race program, with Bahrain taking over the honour. Melbourne's main race will take place later than usual on April 4th, but a sprint race will be introduced on the eve of the Grand Prix. And to the weather across Victoria. There is a strong wind warning for the central Gippsland coast and east Gippsland coast today. It's mostly cloudy in the south of the state, mostly sunny in the north. And in Melbourne, cloudy conditions today with a top of 16, mostly sunny tomorrow and sunny on Saturday. Right now, it's 13 degrees. ABC News.
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8: Hello, Hilary Harper with you. It is so exciting. Thank you. I'm so excited to be back with the local radio audience. I have missed you. It's lovely on Radio National, I have to say. But it's really, really wonderful to see so many excited faces and so many people wearing bright colours too. Fist pump, high five. This is Melbourne Spring and we want it to look like one. And we're all very excited about the top 100 books countdown. This is something we've been running on Radio National every year for the last couple of years. And we're just getting a phenomenal number of votes. There were 10,000 on one day alone this week, which is huge. And if you would like to vote, all you need to do, thanks to the generosity of 774 ABC Melbourne and ABC Victoria, is text the word bookworm to 0437 774 774. See, I remembered that years after having left 774. It's muscle memory. That text number is still in there. So you can text bookworm to 0437 774 774 and we will send you a voting link. What are we after? We're after your favourite Australian book of all time. And today on The Conversation Now, we're going to ask some heavy hitters in the world of books and writing to help us set some guidelines, I guess, because what you have to do is you have to come up with 10 books, only 10, for your shortlist. They go into the mix and later in October, we count down on Radio National the top 100, which takes some hours, I have to say, but you only get 10. So you have to whittle down the vast number of great Australian books. Fiction, non-fiction, cookbooks, kids' books,

0: coffee table, anything, anything, as long as you love it and it makes your heart flutter. So we're going to try and work out some ideas to help inspire you today on 774 ABC Melbourne and ABC Victoria. And with us to help, starting off, are some people who are very interested in crime from quite a few different perspectives. Louise Milligan, you will know as an award-winning investigative journalist. And she writes best-selling crime novels as well. So her debut novel, Pheasant's Nest, did amazingly well. Her latest novel is out now. It's called Shelley Banks, set in Ireland. And she's, as you know, just has won a slew of awards. It would take me hours to tell you all about them. Great to have you with us, Louise.
1: Thanks, Hilary.
0: And Robert Gott, I don't know how many of you read The Age in past decades and saw The Adventures of Naked Man each week. Robert Gott is the man who is responsible for that. He once
2: I'm so sorry.
0: Recently introduced yourself as saying, I draw bums for a living. It's like, that's fine, Robert.
2: Yeah, my parents were very proud.
0: The world needs that. But you also write crime novels,
2: which is
0: a very interesting combination. So we'll talk a bit more about that. A little bit later this hour, we will be honing in on Melbourne and the books that help us understand our beautiful city a little bit better. And they can be from a range of places, as our guests will show. Tony Birch, the historian, essayist and author, is going to come and give us some very left field picks. I was so interested to read these ideas. I think you're going to be very intrigued by them, about ways that we can make sense of the city and have that fantastic historical insight too into the places that we love about Melbourne. And Elizabeth McCarthy is the program director of the Queenscliff Literary Festival, so one of our many wonderful regional writers festivals and literary festivals. She's going to come and give us some gorgeous, very suburb specific books that I'm sure you will be familiar with that are going to help illuminate places and times in Melbourne. Hilary Harper with you on 774 ABC Melbourne and ABC Victoria. Let's talk crime. Louise Milligan, have you always read crime novels, even before you started writing about and investigating crime?
1: Not really, I must say. I would be more of a literary fiction person myself. But, of course, my journalism has been immersed in crime, for good or for bad. And my first two non-fiction books were about crime, about sexual crimes visited upon children and women. And so I guess that sort of like got me. It was always the case that, you know, if I was going to write a novel, it was probably going to have a crime in it. And so I deliberately, I actually have started reading more crime books since then. And I've got to know a lot more crime writers since then. But, yeah, I would be more geared towards literary fiction as my sort of number one love.
0: I found it really interesting that your first book, Cardinal, was very much focused on the power figures behind those crimes, and Witness was focused on the impacts on the people who came forward. And that sounds like what you're interested in your own crime writing as well.
1: Yeah, absolutely. So, yeah, Witness was about how hard it is for complainants of sexual crimes to actually navigate the criminal justice system. And when I came to write Pheasant's Nest, my first book, I had covered the awful murder of Jill Maher. And you'll, I'm sure, all remember that terrible incident. She was a beloved ABC employee who was raped and murdered on the streets of Melbourne. And so I remember thinking about that and thinking, what if someone like Jill survived the initial attack and we could tell the story from her perspective as a victim? And so one of the things that I have tried to do with my crime novels is kind of flip the genre in a way and tell it from the perspective of the victim. So it's not just, you know, Laura Palmer wrapped in plastic over there in the court, like it's from the perspective of that person. And so my character, Kate Delaney, who is an Irish-Australian journalist, don't know where I got that from, I thought it would be good to make her a journalist because then she would understand how these things play out. So she knows, for example, that, you know, people who commit these types of crimes, you know, like I sat through many, many court cases, big murder cases back in the early 2000s,

0: And it's not like, you know, the Silence of the Lambs. It's not like a lot of crime procedurals. There isn't some criminal mastermind. There's often a person who's not terribly bright, who's made pretty stupid decisions. But as a result of those stupid decisions, a person dies. And so, you know, as she's sort of like stuck in the car at one point, do you remember that railway ad, Dumb Ways to Die? Dumb Ways to Die. She's thinking, you know, so many dumb ways to die, so many dumb guys. And she's in the car with a really dumb guy who she's really worried is going to kill her. And so the way that she survives it is actually by, you know, sort of flashing back to the life that she actually loves in Melbourne. She's got her beloved boyfriend left behind, and her boyfriend, who's a medical negligence lawyer, is initially blamed by the cops because the cops are thinking, well, you know, it's usually the boyfriend. It's usually someone she knows, because that's what happens normally in domestic violence, but this is the one in a million sort of case. And then my second book, Shelley Banks, sort of follows on from that, and she's now recovering from this massive, massive trauma, because she gets left for dead under the Pheasant's Nest Bridge, which is a popular suicide spot, unfortunately, on the Hume Freeway, and she's only got the ghosts of the suicides to keep her company. And anyway, she goes to Europe, and she's called up by her auntie Dolores, who is like my mother in Ireland, working class family, one of 11, one of the sort of in-betweeners in the family, desperate to get out of this two-bedroom house, and ends up in a cult on the fringes of the Catholic Church. And the story is about Kate getting to the bottom of this terrible thing that happens to Dolores, and it's about how women can come together. And so again, you know, I like to sort of focus on relationships and between people and the effect of crime, not just on the victim, but on the whole community around them. And I think there is more of a trend towards that in crime more generally now.
1: Yeah, it's really interesting. It makes me think of that book, The Lovely Bones by Alice Sebold.
0: Yes, amazing book. And also Before You Knew My Name by Jacqueline Bublitz, which is an amazing book if you haven't read it.
1: And it's Australian.
0: Yes, she's New Zealand Australian. She sort of spends her time between the two, but it's set in New York. Like a lot of Australian crime writers at the moment are actually setting their books overseas, I think partially because that means that they can sell them overseas as well.
1: Well, yes.
0: I don't know if that was Jacqueline's reason for that. But yeah,
1: we can have a very tenuous connection to Australia, apparently, on the top 100 books. So if the author is Australian, it's set in Australia, they lived here for a little while. I think one of your authors only lived in Melbourne, Robert Gott, for about 3 years in his 20s in the late 19th century.
2: Yeah, Fergus Hume.
1: And that's a really famous story, isn't it?
2: Yeah, well, we might talk about that. Yeah,
1: we can talk about that. Should we talk about it now?
2: Okay, would you like to?
1: Yes, let's do that.
2: Well, Fergus Hume is kind of the OG in the crime fiction world in Australia, as the young people say. He published a book in 1886 called The Mystery of the Hansom Cab. And incredibly, it sold 100,000 copies.
1: I mean, you would be happy with that now.
2: Australia. I think the population of Melbourne was only that. But then it sold overseas, and it sold 1 million copies overseas in the 1890s. So that's really Australia's first international bestseller. He sold the rights to that book for £50, and that's as much as he made.
0: Wow.
2: From it.
1: Oh, no.
2: Yeah. And Conan Doyle learned a lot from that book on how to structure a whodunit. And he outsold Conan Doyle massively. But he only earned £50. It's like being a writer today.
1: Well, and you write mainly historical fiction.
2: I do. I write historical crime fiction. And initially because I wanted to write crime novels, but I'm internally calibrated to laziness. And I did not want to do all the hard work that Louise does, for example. I didn't want to learn about police procedure or forensics. I'm too lazy. So I decided I'd set it in the 1940s, pre-forensics. And it was very handy. I write two series, a comic series and a serious series, but they're both set in the 1940s because, you know, I've done the research. I'm not wasting it. In the serious series, it's set in the Melbourne Homicide Department And that only became a discrete unit in 1943. And so that's where those novels are set. And they're set in Melbourne mostly, except one of them is set partly in Port Fairy.
1: Fair.
2: That's called the Port Fairy Murders.
1: Obviously.
2: Yeah.
1: Tourism. What is regional Victoria hiding is the question that springs to mind when I see how many incredible crime novels are set in regional Victoria and written by regional Victorians. Jock Sarong, for example,
2: yeah.
1: One of your picks. But I wondered, when you write crime fiction, do you have to kind of transpose a modern sensibility into your characters? Flip it and get your head into the previous attitudes of the past to make sense of things? Or are you writing for a modern audience and having to kind of infuse them with modern sensibilities?
2: Well, if you're infusing them with modern sensibility, it's completely phony and readers can pick that. So, no, I like to present, like, I have a female character who's a very, very strong woman, but she was held back by the situation in which she found herself, because in the 1940s, I think there are only three or four fully operational police women, and they were not allowed to wear a uniform in the 1940s because the police hierarchy decided that they'd never rise above constable, so they didn't need to have a uniform that would change as they increased in their rank. So can you imagine how many incompetent men were promoted over those extraordinary women? So you can't lie about that. So no, you can't. You can give your characters qualities which are admirable, but you can't make up stuff that's not. You can't have, woke people in the 1940s.
1: But are you?
0: Well, because it's something that people are doing at the moment. It's a really interesting tension, isn't it?
2: Yeah.
0: It's like, you see it not just in books but also in theatre and television shows and that sort of thing, this idea of inserting some modern sensibilities or modern diversity or that sort of thing. I tend to agree with you that for me as a reader or viewer, it takes me out of the moment and I'm thinking too much about process and I'm not actually invested in the material.
1: But are you going to sell a racist, sexist novel these days? I mean, if you use the actual sensibilities of the time, which are very different to what we generally believe now.
2: You would need to have someone in that book countering that and giving the opposition, but you can't pretend that it wasn't an ugly world back then. And in creating the person who's in opposition to those points of view, that is probably fiction, because they probably weren't there, or if they were there, they probably weren't heard.
1: Speaking of being heard, there are lots of people in this audience who would love to have a voice, and we are here for you. Steve, I understand you've got a book you'd like to share with us, your favourite.
3: Yes, hello. One of my favourites, which I'm sure is fairly popular, is Tim Winton's Cloud Street.
1: Oh, yes.
3: It was the first one I thought of, and, the great story of the lambs and the pickles growing up in suburban Perth. Just resonated strongly for me around the struggle of families trying to cope and find some sense of community together. Tim Winton's capacity to, I think, use a lot of Australian vernacular and sort of sayings to tell stories is brilliant. And the richness of characters, I don't know, I just love that book.
1: It's the language, the people and the story, isn't it? It's an incredible meld.
3: Absolutely. I think he's quite brilliant in that.
1: Wonderful.
3: And
1: well,
3: the richness of characters, I suppose, and the diversity of them coming through.
1: Yeah, they're complex. Yeah. Mm. Well, if there's a book that you have in mind, like Steve's pick is Cloud Street, that you would like to nominate as the top Australian book of all time, you can text in the word bookworm to 0437 774 774. And the talkback number, if you want to nominate a book too, 1300 222 774. Liz, I think, has a suggestion for us too.
4: Seven Little Australians. I think classics like that survive really should be continued, and everyone enjoys them when they read them. So that's my pick.
1: What stuck with you, Liz, from the first time you read it?
4: Just the setting, the characters, the humour. Fabulous book. Yeah.
1: Mm. Yeah. Seven Little Australians was the nomination there by Ethel Turner. Love to hear your nominations too. And I think we've got a caller who wants to tell us their book as well. Kieran from Ferntree Gully, we will get to in a moment.

0: I think. Yep, we're ready for you, Kieran. Tell us your book.
1: Sure. Yeah, look, about 15 years ago, I went to Angus and Robertson and I saw this title, A Fortunate Life by A.B. Lacey. I picked it up. I couldn't put it down. I read it from cover to cover. It's about a West Australian child who grows up and suffers so many adversities. Goes to war in World War I because it's set around that, the turn of the century, 19th century. And the experiences man goes through, and in the end, his determination, endurance through such adversity should be something we should all read. It's a book I think should be in school curriculum.
0: A.B. Facey's A Fortunate Life. I think I read it on a school curriculum sometime in the 70s or 80s. I can see people nodding in the audience. Yeah, it's a familiar one, isn't it? It made me think of I Can Jump Puddles, those ones that really made you understand what it was like to live in parts of regional Australia in parts of the last century. Well, last year, for the top 100 books, we had a cut-off point, best books of this century. It was awful. It was so hard to choose your favourite books that stopped at the year 2000. So this year we've opened it up hugely. You can have any Australian book from all time, My Brilliant Career, anything you like, right up till today. And, that's more helpful in some ways, but also whittling it down to 10 is a horrific process, as I think I mentioned. You're listening to 774 ABC Melbourne and ABC Victoria. Hilary Harper with you on The Conversation Hour. Unusually, I know, left in 2018, couldn't stay away. You're too lovely. I'm on Radio National now, but we are collaborating with 774 to talk about the top 100 books of all time from Australia, which the voting is open for now until the 1st of October. And in a moment, we will hear some more of your favourite books.
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0: Yes, indeed. And Louise Milligan and Robert Gott are with me talking about crime novels. And we're hearing your favourite picks of best Australian books of all time as well for the top 100 books countdown. If you want to vote, you can text in Bookworm to 0437 774 774 and we will send you the link. I think there's a person in the audience who would like to tell us their favourite book, Louise. And I would like to hear it.
3: Hi, Hilary. This is my current favourite. It could change. Tomorrow it could be something totally different. There's an Australian author called Favelle Parrott. She lives in Victoria. Sometimes she lives in Torquay. Now she lives in the Otways. And the book was There Was Still Love. And it's about families, women, history. It bounces between Prague in 1938 and East St Kilda in 1980. And as someone who's lived in East St Kilda for 20 years, this really resonated with me. She also has a new book coming out. And I will say, she is not a personal friend. This is just a free plug for an underrated Australian writer. The book came out in 2020, and as we know, there weren't a lot of book launches that year. So my vote is for Favelle Parrott.
0: And I think one of her previous books was Past the Shallows.
3: It definitely was, like that. And that put me onto her.
0: People have recommended that to me for some time, so it's going on the groaning to be read list. Thank you, Louise.
3: Thanks.
0: And also, Shay has a book for us. Hi, Shay.
4: Hi, yeah, Shay from Tough Guy Book Club.
0: Tough Guy Book Club.
4: Yes.
0: Give it a round of applause. They get men reading in pubs. It's great.
4: This was so difficult to pick one, to pick 10 for this, but then to pick one for today.
0: I'm sorry.
4: In the end, number one, With a Bullet, Praise by Andrew McCann.
0: Yeah. Really? Okay, good.
4: Just the oppressive heat of staring down the barrel of a dead-end life and a dead-end job in Brisbane. It takes me back to being a teenager every time.
0: Yeah, and it's good to have some Queensland novels, isn't it? Because it's a different experience being in Queensland than it is in other parts of the country.
4: Entirely.
0: Yep, that one, and he died with a falafel in his hand. I'm looking forward to seeing up the top of the top 100 book list. Thank you, Shay. Tough Guy Book Club. You can check it out online. It's a very unusual and interesting and very funny idea that seems to be working very well to get blokes role modelling reading to other blokes. I wanted to have a quick chat about crime before we wrap up this panel and move on to Melbourne.

0: Travis, you were talking about how crime writing has been changing to occasionally favour the perspective of the victim and give us a bit more nuance. Do you think it's changing fast enough? There are still a lot of dead female bodies turning up.
1: Yeah, absolutely. And I think it's something that it needs to kind of wrestle with. I mean, like, I don't want to, you know, tell people how to write books, but I think we need to, I mean, my view is we need to think about the perspective of victims across the community, not just in crime fiction. I mean, another book, and it would be almost my top pick, you know. I think my top pick is My Brother Jack, which is not a crime book. I just absolutely adore that book.
0: Absolutely fine.
1: But my second top is a crime book, but it's a true crime book. It's Helen Garner's Jo Cinque's Consolation. And that is very much from the perspective of a victim and his family. In this case, obviously a male victim. But I think the empathy which Helen brought to that book is absolutely astonishing. And it really, I remember reading it as a very young journalist. I can't remember if I'd actually started in journalism yet, but I remember thinking, if I ever write a book, I want it to be like this, you know. Then on the other hand, she wrote The First Stone, which is a completely the other end of the spectrum, but I guess that's about her flexibility as a writer. That one I did not love so much, but it is a very amazing, it's very evocative about Melbourne, about Ormond College, about, you know, a particular social milieu in Melbourne at the time.
0: Yep, that was my era at Melbourne Uni. I remember
1: moving
0: from the country to be hanging around the residential colleges and going, whoa, this is a different world. But I also saw Helen Garner at a writer's festival once in a really interesting conversation saying that she was very angry when she wrote that book and maybe she would write it differently now.
1: Yeah, I think she probably would. And I don't know that that book would actually be published in the form that it was now. But yeah, Jo Cinque's Consolation. If anyone hasn't read it, give it a go. It's such a beautiful book.
0: I'm now considering disguising myself online to include Helen Garner's This House of Grief, which blew me away in a, you know, fabricated extra top 10 because I've done mine already and now I have regret and grief. Robert, what about you? Are there other books you would like to include to flesh this out?
2: Yes, I would like to bring people's attention to a writer named Honey Brown. Does anyone know Honey Brown?
0: Tony Burch puts hands up. Excellent.
2: She is an absolutely brilliant writer. I think she's only written 4 or 5 novels, and I don't think anything since 2015. Her novels are set in Victoria. One of them is set in the high country of Victoria. They are the creepiest novels I have ever read. But I really admire a writer who can maintain throughout an entire novel a sense of menace in the background. They're not super violent or anything of that nature. They're beautifully written. She's not sufficiently well known and she's brilliant. So if The Dark Horse or After the Darkness, After the Darkness, those two especially, people should read them and vote for them.
0: Mm. And I think you share my love for Shane Maloney's Murray Whelan series, starting with The Brush Off. Nodding in the audience, yes, I love those books 30 years ago. They still hold up, I feel.
2: They do, they hold up, absolutely.
0: And they're very Melbourne, which brings us to our next discussion very soon here on 774 ABC Melbourne and ABC Victoria. What are the books that illuminate Melbourne for you? You can include them on your top 100 books list. You can text them in to the text line 0437 774 774. And if you include the word bookworm, we will include a voting link to the top 100 books poll, which Radio National is running in this year. And we're collaborating today for this conversation now with me, Hilary Harper. I want to give a big thank you to Robert Gott and Louise Milligan for helping talk crime.
1: Thanks, Hilary.
2: Thanks, Hilary.
0: It's just after 11:30.
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5: You are, and I'm very happy about that. I have been on ABC Radio National for the last few years, and it is so wonderful to come back and re-engage with the ABC Melbourne and ABC Victoria audience. You're very kind and warm and engaged, and you love books, so we've got a lot in common. Oh, yes, lots of love in the audience for books here today. We're talking about the top 100 books countdown that Radio National is running, and it's kind of getting traction across the ABC because I think there is just so much interest in different kinds of books. And what I'm loving about the discussion you're about to hear right now is that it is about Melbourne, that is its sole kind of guideline, but it's very varied because different places mean different things to people in Melbourne, and different books will land differently depending on which parts of Melbourne you've lived in and loved or travelled to or been a bit annoyed by, who knows. So to help us chat about wonderful Melbourne and the things it can mean to us, Tony Birch joins us. He is an author, a historian, an essayist. He's written so many awards, there's like half a page on my notes here that I can't even get through. Shortlisted for the Miles Franklin twice. That is huge. Tony, welcome.
6: Thank you very much.
5: And Elizabeth McCarthy has been a literary judge and convener for prizes like the Stella Prize. And what else, Elizabeth? The
7: Victorian Premier's Literary Awards 3 times. Just a judge, not a winner.
5: That's the harder role, perhaps. No, I haven't said that. No one heard me say that. But it's a really interesting role, and it lets you read a ton of books. I have seen the boxes arrive for people who are doing judging, and it gives you an amazing perspective. And Elizabeth is now programming the Queenscliff Writers' Festival, which is coming up later in October, which
7: tickets
5: again
7: are on sale now.
5: Yeah, and the books are flooding in. So, I mean, you've got a vast knowledge of the books that have come out in Australia in recent times. Are there any Melbourne-specific ones that struck you?
7: In recent times, look...
5: Recent is a loose term.
7: Look, in the past year, I think that Moreno Giovannoni's The Immigrants, which won the Age Book of the Year, was a revelation to me. It's actually set in regional Victoria, but it's about tobacco farming that immigrants in 1950s and 60s Australia were involved in. And just illuminated for me this part of Victorian history that I had no idea about, and how basically they set up sort of their own cafe, their own picture theatre. It was incredibly hard work. There was a lot of longing for the homeland, so they're sort of the family are going back to Italy and sort of working out whether they can actually go back to Italy after they've made their money tobacco farming here. So I think that was absolutely brilliant. Do you want me to sort of cast my eye back even further to a favourite Melbourne book?
5: Yeah, highlights.
7: Well, I think that Chris Womersley's Cairo is a brilliant novel set in Fitzroy. It speculates what might have happened in the case of the theft of the 1985 or 1986 theft of Picasso's Weeping Woman from the National Gallery of Victoria, which was absolutely scandalous at the time. I was really young, but I remember my parents debating, you know, the merits of this work of art, and basically the Herald Sun on their front page every day were debating the merits of this work of art and whether we should even care that it was stolen because it was so ugly.
5: Quote marks around ugly, I'll have you know.
7: Cairo is basically Chris Womersley's musing on what might have happened, and the scenario that sort of might have led to the theft, which has never been solved, as we know. And people are still speculating about the theft.
5: And it was set in Fitzroy, which is in a beautiful block of flats.
7: The beautiful Cairo block of flats. And because I spent the first 18 months of my life in Fitzroy, this was just an incredible revelation to me. In the same way, I guess, that Helen Garner's Monkey Grip was too. It's like, oh, this is the Fitzroy that I never knew about as like an 18-month-old or whatever.
5: Yeah.
7: So
5: Profunda sign at the Fitzroy pool, riding the bike around the streets. Yep. Very relatable.
7: Yeah. And I would also cite Christos Tolkis's Loaded, which was, again, a revelation to me.

0: It came out and caused quite a stir, that novel, because it did actually sort of signify a new generation, a new wave of Australian authors writing about, it sort of intersected with, as Shay in the audience mentioned, Andrew Begun's Praise. It was around that era, and it was that kind of age group who were writing books about, you know, seedy Australia, grimy Australia, sort of, you know, the undercurrents at play underneath respectable Australia.
1: Yeah, and the experience of being marginalised or being on the dole or, not being in the privileged places.
0: That's right. And so, you know, and because of the pace and the, it's quite a short book. It's 24 hours in the life of a Greek Australian gay man who is full of rage, full of opinions, hates himself, hates, you know, the people around him, is constantly in conflict with his urges as a gay man and his heritage as a Greek Australian and a second generation Greek Australian with parents who are very much into being respectable. So
1: it was a really interesting moment in Australian fiction, wasn't it? People stopped being coy about sex. There was lots of kind of, the gritty relationship stuff going on as well. I will note, Elizabeth, that your top picks all involve quite heavy drug use. Interesting.
0: I know. Isn't that funny? Isn't that funny? What does that say about me? And the other one that I picked was Phryne Fisher's Cocaine Blues, which is the very first book. Now, in Kerry Greenwood's Phryne Fisher, extravaganza.
1: 23 book series, yeah.
0: Yeah, but I only read that recently, and it was only because a friend said to me, I think it's time that you actually read, because I was like, I've never read it. And I just sort of, I don't know, maybe I was being a bit of a snob, and I just thought, oh, it's commercial fiction, and, I'll get around to it at some point. But I read it in like 2 days, absolutely loved it. It's such a joy to read, So it's, again, a crime novel set in Melbourne in the 1920s, and she, Phryne Fisher, loves the good life. She basically gets off the ship from London. She's bored. In fact, all the books that I selected, the lead characters are quite bored and in search of action, and Phryne Fisher's no different to that. Like, she's come to Melbourne because she's bored with England, and she comes here because she's sort of hired to be a PI and work out what's happened to this particular woman in her marriage. She sets up shop at the Windsor Hotel, and she loves the good life. She, it's kind of a study of, like, what Melbourne was like in 1920s, and there's a lot of sort of class. Kerry Greenwood's very good at sort of talking about class in Melbourne in the 1920s.
1: She's really interesting too, if we think back to that discussion we had with Robert and Louise about the past sensibility versus the current sensibility, because Phryne is a sexually liberated woman. She's got enough money not to have to care. But I feel like you do have to suspend disbelief sometimes about some of the things that happen in that book because she gets away with things that socially you probably could not have back in the day.
0: No, but she's an incredibly good-looking woman. She knows she's an incredibly good-looking woman. And helpful. So I think that she has pretty privilege, what we would call today in woke culture, pretty privilege. But, I was thinking about what Robert was saying earlier in your conversation about, these historical novels can't be full of woke people, but they can have progressive people, and Phryne is very progressive in her views on Melbourne and her views on the women's place in Melbourne.
1: I guess because people have always had different perspectives, and there have always been different perspectives competing. It's just that some of them won in the history books. I was thinking of this book 1835 by James Boyce, which was about the settling of Melbourne and how it could have been different. There were different arguments for and against how the settlers related to Indigenous people, and how a treaty might or might not have happened, didn't play out that way. But it was just fascinating to see how it's history isn't monolithic. There have always been nuances and complexities because people are that way. Speaking of which, Tony Burt, your picks were not, novels. They were not even necessarily non-fiction books. Can you tell us a little bit about the three things that you sent through to us that made my brain spin?
2: Well, my first choice is going to knock all these minor literary figures off their perch. So my book that will go to number one, no doubt, is the Sansom MacDougall Street Directories from 1860 to 1970.

0: 1974, and they weren't street directories as in maps. They were remarkable documents, really big slab of phone book size, came out each year. And what they did was they listed every occupier of every building in the city of Melbourne and suburbs, not the owner of a building who lived there. They would have a person's occupation. If it was a commercial premises, they would have their business. And to show that I take this very seriously, I did some research yesterday, but I had used these extensively, by the way, in my PhD when I taught urban history and also as a novelist. But yesterday I did a random spot pick. All of these are available, by the way, online at the State Library of Victoria in the Public Records Office. I went to 1965. I went to Willard House, which was at Russell Street, number 46 to 52. And I just listed some of the occupiers. So in that building, we had the Victorian Temperance Alliance. We also had the Victorian Women's Christian Temperance Alliance. So they would have some really wild parties, those two groups. We had Braithwaite's Clothing Manufacturer. We had Natura Health Foods. We had Lottie Pollock, the frock manufacturer. We had a hairdresser. And we had the very famous Ali Lucas. We had both her School of Elegance and her modelling agency. And what I thought was there, but people would obviously enrol in Ali's School of Elegance, and then when they graduate, she would sell them off as models. So when you go into these directories, you get a great insight into the life of a building. And as a historian, these were invaluable when I was teaching history at Melbourne Uni. But as a fiction writer, I was saying to a close friend of mine yesterday, just looking at that one building, if someone said, okay, Tony, now set a short story around that building, the richness of those real-life characters would just, I'd be on my way as a fiction writer. So I think it's the most untapped resource about understanding the city. My second choice was
1: a... Can I just quickly say, I was thinking of Ross House in the city, yes, which is a very venerable place with lots
0: of... And there are a few of these left. Obviously, the Nicholas Building is still multi-tenanted, but a lot of these buildings have been lost or retooled as office buildings or as tenancy. But my second choice was a book called We Will Show the Country. That is a book which is both a history book and a script of a very important play that was staged by your Bidgeri Theatre Company in Melbourne 15 years ago. And it was the story of the Wurundjeri people led by William Barak, who were pushed off their land around what we know as Melbourne. They were enconced in the Corindoke Aboriginal Reserve outside Melbourne. And in 1881, there was a major inquiry into the poor standards that those Aboriginal people were subject to. And that became what is called a verbatim theatre project put on by Bidgeri. It gives a great insight into not only Aboriginal life in Melbourne, but relationships between Aboriginal people and government. And again, to go to the point that Robert made, and this is to deal with the issue of what we might call woke, there was a man called John Green, who was the Anglican manager of Corindoke Reserve, and he was sacked by the board for the protection of Aborigines because, in fact, he was an anti-racist. He was a man who was very good friends with Aboriginal people. So if we imagine that as a work of fiction, we might say we've inserted this character in to give a modern sensibility, as we talked about. But what John Green epitomises is that there were men and women, non-Aboriginal men and women at the time, who had very different views than that dominant view of incarceration. So it's an important book for that. And my third choice is what I consider the best poetry book ever produced in Australia. It's Pio's 24 Hours. 730 pages long, which takes place in a cafe on Brunswick Street in Fitzroy. Now, someone made the statement there that they didn't know the lovely, wonderful writer Favell Parrott. I do know Pio. I'll confess that I've known him all my life. But I think that book, giving the noise, the sound of the street, the shop, the migrant voices, the theatre and drama of that book, it's a remarkable historical document, as well as being a great work of poetry.
1: Well, and talk about gritty. It's got the strippers and the prostitutes and the drug dealers and the addicts and the people trying to scratch a living from the streets of Fitzroy, which back in the early 80s, by the sounds, or maybe late 70s when it was written, was pretty tough.
0: Yeah, pretty tough, but great theatre and great pathos, incredible drama. And for a book that is sometimes... that epitomises all those qualities that you've just talked about. There's great subtlety and emotion in the book as well. I think that people underestimate Pio's ability to produce great, subtle love. and emotion in a book. And so it's always, for me, been the standout. And it's interesting to talk about these choices of cocaine and drugs. And I think I read a book like that because I've never written a drug scene, a sex scene. My characters swear, but that's about as far as I ever go in transgression.
1: Yeah. Well, and speaking of transgression, the language that Pio uses was described as almost having been reinvented from scratch. It's this incredible kind of phonetic transcription of lots of different accents and ways of engaging with the English language, isn't it?
0: Yeah. Look, he has a remarkable ear. What's interesting about the book, and there's an essay that I was looking at comparing it to Joyce, comparing him to James Joyce, think of Finnegan's Wake or Ulysses.
1: Ulysses, yeah.
0: But what's interesting is that it's a book where I've heard Pio perform excerpts of the book. Once you've heard the voice and then you go to the text yourself, it's as if the voice can be heard on the page. So what initially may seem a difficult text to read, once you've heard the voice and you go back to the book, you hear the voice as you're reading. It's a wonderful exercise.
1: Yep. Oral, epic, marginal. It's a fascinating thing to read Pio's poetry. And it's Pi, the symbol, Pi and O. That's his stage name, poetic name. It's really interesting.
0: I think it is his name, he would say.
1: I was reading how maybe it was his initials, but he is a man of mystery. We may never know.
0: I wouldn't delve into that.
1: Okay. We'll need a report. Speaking of reports from the floor, I understand that we have more people wanting to tell us their books. Please tell us your book. I love hearing people's passion rise up around the printed word. What have you got for us?
2: Thank you, Hilary. I chose Alex Miller's Conditions of Faith. I read it quite a long time ago, but the characters have stayed with me. He found an excerpt from his late mother's diaries and journals. So he set the character Emily in the 1920s, who met and married been introduced to a Scottish engineer, and they travelled to Paris. And she found the opening of Paris as a new world to her, and later Tunisia and the restrictions of society at that time. She found necessary to break those restrictions and live outside the expectations. And I think Emily's life resonates even today for a lot of people who don't want a traditional lifestyle. And it was a beautiful novel.
1: That will never go out of style, wanting more than you have or something different than you have. Thank you. That's from Joanne in the audience. You can also text in 0437 774 774 or call on 1300 222 774. And I believe that Jackie has done so. Jackie, what have you got for us today on the line?
3: Hi, Hilary. My recommendation for my vote goes to The Golden Age by Joan London. It is a beautiful novel set during the 1950s polio epidemic in Perth. And it's a love story, it's a family story, it's got history, immigration, beautifully written, really evocative of place, particularly like the Australian, like the weather and the landscape and the light. And it's not too long, which is good as well. So I would recommend it for everyone. Beautiful novel.
1: Yep. Thank you very much for that efficiency quotient there. That's very useful. We're all trying to squeeze as many books into our lifetimes as possible, or maybe that's just me, not sure. Kerry, I've just got Kerry Red Beret here. So
4: I've taken off my red beret. Oh,
1: that's sad. But you've still got the red fluffy coat and
4: red necklace.
1: Excellent work.
4: Yes, my book is one that I recall well from my childhood, Randolph Stowe's Midnight, The Adventures of a Wild Colonial Boy.
1: Is that Captain Midnight?
4: Yes.
1: The bushranger.
4: Yes, and growing up in the late 60s, early 70s in suburban Frankston in a very white Anglo-Saxon kind of environment, it created for me a world that I didn't know at all, and the larrikin, the bush, ongoing love of urban history and those larrikin characters, whether they're real or not, but for a young child, in a world of your imagination, it was amazing. And his adventures, and of course, like many books, he found his right way at the end of the story. But yes, I really recall it, enjoying it so much as a young reader.
1: Yeah, they're such windows onto different worlds, books, aren't they? I remember reading Playing B.T. Bow by Ruth Park and just adoring it and wanting to go and live in late 19th century

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2: And with Tony Birch and Elizabeth McCarthy, who are helping us talk about books about Melbourne, books that explain Melbourne to us. And Tony, when you talked about the Sands and MacDougall directories, which I understand have been digitised by the State Library now, which is good, because they go from 1860 to 1974, that's huge. You told me a story earlier, which I hope you will share with our listeners, about how they were used by law enforcement.
3: Yeah, well, believe it or not, when you used to catch a tram as a kid in the 60s and you didn't buy a ticket, there was a conductor in who you'd dodge, of course, and people, you know, I'm sure people in the audience have done that. There were tram inspectors and they would get on the tram and they would check for tickets, as they do now, but it was usually a man in a long grey coat. And he would say, "Where's your ticket?" And you didn't have a ticket. And he'd say, "Okay, you're going to get a fine." And in those days, as a kid, you didn't have any ID. And he'd say, "What's your address?" And you would give him your address and your surname. And then he would pull out from under his coat the massive Sands and MacDougall directory for that year, which was like a, you know, an encyclopedia. And he would say, "Well, what's the address?" "Well, mine was 56 Atherton Street." And let's say I'd given it fictionally. He would go to Fitzroy. He would go to Atherton Street. He'd go to 56. And he'd say, "Well, Brian Birch, a council labourer, lives here. You just said your name was Brown. You obviously don't live there. Now, next door we have a Mrs. Pilch. You said it was Mrs. Corcoran." So they would be able to check if you were actually creating a fictional story or not. So these poor guys, and they were all men, used to lug these massive tomes around with them so that they could administer the law. And, of course, it was, in my other life as an academic, it was also used by social workers and welfare workers who wanted to check up on the tenancy of a home before they visited the tenant to see what name a woman would give. So let's say that an Aboriginal woman who wanted to protect her children, she might give a false name and say, "No, the woman you're looking for doesn't live here." They may have that woman's correct name and address. So it was used for surveillance as well, because it was such a clear record.
4: Was a modern invention. It's certainly not from what you're saying.
3: Oh, no,
2: it's
3: not
2: just
3: at all.
2: Faster now.
3: Yeah, you just develop more muscles. That's all.
2: Yeah, and more, it's nimble. You don't have to lug the thing around under your coat.
3: So they are available digitally. So if you want to do any historical surveillance on your past neighbours, it's possible to do so.
2: Well, there's a building in Brunswick that I go past a lot, and it's labelled R.E. Yon.
3: Yeah, dressmaker.
2: Yeah, and I was like, I want to know more about this.
3: Yeah, I think there's been a lovely write-up of that the woman whose name that is after. But you will see that, by the way, if you go around the inner city. I know there's Johnson's buildings in Fitzroy, so you can do that. It is literally remarkable. So if you live in a house in Melbourne that predates the 1970s, if you wanted to go back and look at the life of your house, you could actually trace the life of your house and its occupants back to 1874 if the building is that old.
2: State Library of Victoria, is there nothing they can't do? Tony, just quickly before we wrap up, are there books that you think we might need in the future to explain Melbourne to our kids? You grew up here. What kind of through line do you see that people might like to read about that helps them understand where we're at now?
3: Oh, look, as a novelist who also sets a lot of my work in Melbourne, or a fair amount of my work in Melbourne, I think that the sort of books that we need to be writing, or the sort of books that I need to be reading, are books that show that, places like Melbourne are diverse multicultural cities in reality, in practice, rather than in policy or in rhetoric. And what I mean by that, when we have debates, national debates about, the viability of multiculturalism, it's a ludicrous proposition when you consider the way that I lived. So that I remember when I was doing my PhD, Pio, who'd gone to George Street, I remember there's an article in the newspaper in a class of, I think, 50 students, so they used to have double classes, there were 37 nationalities in that classroom in 1965. So I think books that give us a sense of what our true diversity is, and we don't have to do it in a woke way, we can do it in a reality, so that people looking back on this period of time, they might look at the policy statement of a politician that

0: is making claims about who we are, but if we can produce novels that are about who we actually are, it's a great counterpoint to what I see as, well, to be frank, dog whistling.
1: So tell the truth in all its diversity, yes. Basically. Elizabeth, any final words about Very Melbourne Books?
2: Look, I'm just thinking about a book that isn't based on in Melbourne completely, but Mark Dapin a few years ago wrote this incredible book about the history of armed robbery in Australia, and some of it's set in Melbourne. And I feel like, too, that I grew up in an era where there were regular armed robberies. And it's just a fantastic book, the name of which escapes me, but it's brilliant.
1: And he's a fantastic writer. He's so dry and funny.
0: And I did give him some advice on that because my grandfather was a bank robber.
1: Oh, my God. You are so well connected in the Melbourne literary scene. Speaking of well connected, Bridget Duclos.
3: Can't beat that. No, sorry, I don't have a grandfather who was a bank robber. Hello, what a lovely audience. Hilary, I'm very excited because yesterday you and I were talking about the top 100. We talked about the Women's Weekly birthday cake book. So we are going to talk birthday cakes, the wildest and the weirdest you've made today. I tried the piano and it looked like a dead zebra. It was a complete disaster. So that's 12:30 on 774.
1: Bridget, thank you. And thank you for coming to this wonderful discussion about books. Vote in the top 100 books. Text Bookworm to 0437 774 774. It's been wonderful having your company. Thank you.

0: Good afternoon, Nicholas Hines with ABC News. Police have labelled the attack of a young woman during a brawl in Melbourne's West as brutal and deeply disturbing. Officers were called to Robert Bruce Reserve in Deer Park about 7:15 last night, where they found an 18-year-old woman with suspected stab wounds. Police say a 20-year-old woman was also assaulted, with officers still searching for the attackers. Acting Detective Sergeant Ali Sami says it's possible upwards of 10 young people were involved in the fight, which left the 18-year-old seriously injured in hospital.
1: She was kicked to the head, stomped on, and stabbed repeatedly by one of the offenders, one or more of the offenders rather.
0: A very unlikely trio of One Nation Senator Pauline Hanson and Independents Fatima Payman and Dai Li have joined forces to call on the Prime Minister to give them more staff. Political reporter Evelyn Manfield reports.
2: There's not much these three agree on, as even they admit. Senator Payman says for them to stand together,
3: things are completely broken.
2: The former Labor senator sat behind Senator Hanson as she wore a burqa into the chamber last year, a stunt she called abhorrent. But together they're fired up about the Prime Minister not giving them enough staff. Pauline Hanson has accused him of breaking his promise to be accountable and transparent.
4: You've been everything but.
2: The PM decides how many personal staff politicians get, and the trio claim they're being unfairly treated.
0: Senator Jackie Lambie says she doesn't blame Veteran Affairs Minister Matt Keogh for a now-scrapped proposed cap on veteran healthcare. The government today announced it will back down on its planned $5,000 allied healthcare threshold for veterans after facing fierce backlash. Senator Lambie says the government still needs to improve its support for veterans, but says Minister Keogh has done more for veterans than any other minister during her time in Parliament.
5: In the time I've been up here, Matt is the best thing that we have bloody had, and he's the smartest thing we've had. He's a lawyer. He knows how it works. Okay, he's taken a bit of a trip on this one. He didn't get this right.
0: The Home Affairs Minister is set to unveil a major overhaul to Australia's migration settings, but is already facing backlash from universities. Jack Mackay reports.
6: Tony Burke will announce a migration shake-up today as Labor seeks to cut net overseas migration. It's understood the plan includes effectively banning international students from bringing family members to Australia. Universities Australia has warned the move could have negative economic consequences, but Senior Minister Tanya Plibersek says migration must be set at a level that's beneficial for the country.
7: The reason that we've taken the time to get our policy right is to make sure that it is in Australia's interest.
6: The opposition has expressed scepticism the government will reach its migration targets.
0: Police are urging witnesses to come forward as they investigate a collision in Melbourne's northwest this morning. Police say a pedestrian was hit by a truck while crossing Keilor Road in Essendon North about 9:30. The pedestrian was taken to hospital with serious but non-life-threatening injuries. Police have spoken with the truck driver and are now appealing to the public for dashcam footage. The International Monetary Fund says Australia may need further interest rate rises to tame inflation. Inflation is expected to remain elevated this year before gradually cooling to the central bank's target band of 2-3%. The IMF says that given the persistent underlying inflation pressures, the Reserve Bank of Australia should stand ready to hike rates as needed. Analysts expect the RBA to raise the 4.35% cash rate by 25 basis points when it meets at the end of this month, and reach 4.85% by early next year. And in sport news, the Brisbane Lions coach says his side is feeling confident ahead of their AFL preliminary final against Hawthorn this Saturday. The Lions smashed the Hawks by 67 points the last time they met. And coach Chris Fagan says while there's work to be done, that's a good memory to have.
8: Oh, there's some confidence, I guess, from knowing that we've done it before. But we've also gotten there and lost preliminary finals too. So they're really hard games to win because the prize is such a huge one to play in a grand final. So that little bit of experience that will help us, but only so much. You've just got to turn up and get it done.
0: And to the weather across Victoria, it's mostly cloudy in the south of the state today, mostly sunny in the north, and similar weather tomorrow with a dry, mild and mostly sunny day right across Victoria. In Melbourne, cloudy conditions this afternoon, but mostly sunny tomorrow with a top of 22 and sunny on Saturday, 25. Right now in Melbourne, it's 13 degrees. Breeze.
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10: If you're a numbers nerd and you love to talk about how important agriculture is to Victoria, well, today, my friends, today is the show for you. We get to delve into some just released data. It's on its way to the ABS, but the Port of Melbourne have released the data on what's going through their port. Why is that interesting? Well, it's the biggest port for container trade in Australia, and its bulk of its exports, in fact, its three largest export commodities heading out from that port, they're all agricultural. We'll delve into some of those details today. What's coming in, what's going out, where it's going, who are our major trading partners. We get an insight unlike any other together on the program today. At the same time, a major freight plan has come out too. So if we're bringing in all these containers to the Port of Melbourne, if it's the busiest one in the country, what does that mean for what's going on our roads? How should that be done better? I'm sure many of you have ideas. We'll have a look at what that plan says and what people think about it today. You can add your 2 cents. We'd love to hear from you. 1300 977 222 is how you can do that by phone. 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And harvest has started for one of those big export commodities through the Port of Melbourne. It may not be what you think it is. I'll let you sit on that. We'll get into the show together. Remember, you can send me a text 0467 842 722.
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10: Agriculture is the heartbeat of Victoria's trade, and new figures from the busiest container port in the country back that up. A whole suite of data has been released by the Port of Melbourne today showing the countries and products Australia is importing and what we are exporting and where. The Port of Melbourne moved 3.5 million 20-foot container equivalent units. Now, that doesn't mean much to you, but it's a standard measure in shipping, and I guess you've got in your head what a 20-foot shipping container looks like. So that's the units we're looking at today. It's by far the largest figure in the country in terms of those units, those container units being moved anywhere in the country. They come through here in Victoria. We're importing a lot from China. More on that soon. But most of our bigger exports, they're agriculture products. In fact, the only thing that beats agriculture exports from the Port of Melbourne would be empty containers that we send back, making Melbourne Air probably our biggest export. The next best, though, beef. Tina Parfitt is the trade and supply manager, supply chain manager with the Port of Melbourne. And I had a chat to her earlier about the trade coming

0: in and out of the Port of Melbourne.
1: Our new data shows that for financial year 26, that we handled a record 3.52 million 20-foot equivalent units, so TEUs across both 20 and 40-foot containers. So that's imports, exports, international, down to Tassie, a little bit of coastal, but largely driven by the full imports and also a big contributor from our full exports, which is largely made up of those key agricultural commodities.
0: That makes you the biggest port in Australia by throughput by far. Nobody else even broke 3 million equivalent units.
1: Yes, yeah. So it does position us to continue to be, which we have year on year, Australia's largest container port.
0: We'll start with the imports and then we'll finish with the exports, which is much more agricultural, right? And I think that's where we'll probably spend the more time. But in terms of what's coming in, the trade is huge. It's been a record year, but one source of container trade dominates the rest. Over half the container trade coming from China. What can you tell us about what's coming in?
1: Yeah, so we largely import for consumption. So as our population grows, our need for consumer goods effectively does as well. Our local manufacturing has obviously reduced over the years, which has then puts a more of a reliance on particularly China as a manufacturing origin lane. So a large portion of what we're importing is really furniture, TVs, clothes, everything that you would imagine that you use day in, day out, it is really where China positions themselves from a cost-efficient manufacturing angle.
0: So 52% from China, 734,000 equivalent units. The next best is Thailand at 5%. That's an extraordinary difference. And on imports, just talking through some of the other things, motor vehicles is something that you track, the largest port for motor vehicle deliveries in Australia, and there's been a change in where the vehicles are coming from too.
1: Yeah, so historically, Japan has been our number one origin market for our motor vehicles, and only this year, China has overtaken them. So that is a combination of the electric vehicles, the Chinese electric vehicles that we're seeing enter the market, but also traditional fuels. The Chinese OEMs who manufacture the cars are aggressively targeting the Australian market, and it's being met by consumer demand.
0: And Chinese vehicles are now 28%. Of the imports, Japan 26%, and that's the first time that's happened.
1: It is, yeah. And we do have, within the Port of Melbourne, we do have a dedicated automotive terminal.
0: 17% from Thailand, 12% from South Korea, 4% from Germany, 4% from Belgium, 3% from USA, and others at 6%. So still quite a breadth there, I suppose, compared to the containers, but an interesting change to mark. Some of those cars need to be powered by fuel, but so does a lot of agriculture and industry and so forth. And you also keep numbers on fuels coming. Obviously, through this last year with war in Iran and effects in the Strait of Hormuz, it's been a difficult year for imports like that. What do the numbers say about the last financial year and how the import of fuel has changed?
1: Yeah, so we also, as you mentioned, we do have our liquid fuel imports. So we only now import refined fuel. So there is no crude imports here. But from a Strait of Hormuz effect point of view, we have very little direct engagement with the Middle East on our with our liquid fuels. So we have most of our petroleum products being petrol, diesel, ab fuel. They predominantly originate from Singapore, South Korea and India from a refined perspective. The impact that we did see throughout this calendar year has been that they get their crude oil from the Gulf states. So there was some reliance on the Strait of Hormuz. So what we saw was the volume itself of liquid fuel imports was relatively stable. There wasn't too much of a supply challenge. What we did see, though, was obviously things were taking longer, which then is associated with cost increase. We did, however, see that there was a bit more diversification of the origin of refined fuels that came through the Port of Melbourne. So we saw petroleum that came through from the US and from Taiwan earlier in the year. And that was the first time they had really come from those. The US was the first time since 2020 and Taiwan since 2025. So we did have some diversification in our liquid fuel imports at the same time.
0: You're listening to The Country Hour. We're talking to Tina Parfitt about what has been through the Port of Melbourne over the last financial year with their report released today, looking at a lot of those numbers. Spent a lot of time on imports, probably more on imports than I thought, Tina. Let's talk exports too, because this is where Victorian agriculture really comes into play as a big backbone of our exports. Would you like to take me on the journey? Tell me what this report tells you about our exports last year.
1: Yeah, for sure. So for financial year 26, we remained relatively stable with our export throughput of 666,000 TEU of overseas containers. So that is just our container trade. So that is through our three container terminals. We do also have some dry bulk, which is predominantly grain, through one of our other terminals within the Port of Melbourne. But just on the containerised, that was really made up of, of our 666,000 exports. The key commodities are really those agricultural commodities that are driving the significant contribution of throughput through the Port of Melbourne. So our biggest single export commodity was packaged beef, followed by hay, fresh fruit, and then pulp and waste paper and wheat rounded out that top five. So wheat had a slight fall year on year. Meat, particularly beef, had a significant increase. The beef increase is both a supply and demand news story. So great conditions here for our beef and obviously great quality beef, which then really drives that global demand. It was also impacted by some of the US tariffs that came into play in early 2025 and what that did to their other sourcing countries. And then it also played into that, the US drought conditions also made our beef a significant, highly sought after, I suppose, in the US market.
0: Yes, and can you talk through the spread of exports? Because whilst China dominates the imports, is over half the imports of your equivalent units to Melbourne, it's a greater spread of where we're exporting to. What is that spread?
1: Yeah, so China makes up only 20% of our overseas export for our containerised. They make up, 20% of our entire containerized market. They are the single biggest country. However, when we talk about regions, Southeast Asia actually pips them. So, and that was what we're talking about before around that diversification. So as recent as sort of 5-6 years ago, that China 20% was 29%. So what we've seen is that the resilience of our exporters is really exploring the alternate markets. So we do see that Southeast Asia demand is increasing and it is becoming an important trading region, the more that we do see these ag exports, particularly so, as I said, hay being our second biggest single commodity, that's largely going to Japan, Korea, as feed, as really high value feed for their key agricultural markets as well.
0: It is extraordinary, isn't it? Southeast Asia as a region beats China for our exports. New Zealand is half of what China is, and when you take population into account, that's extraordinary as well. I feel like I should mark here, though, in terms of exports compared to imports, we export far less than what we're bringing in, aren't we? So Melbourne Air would be one of our biggest exports still?
1: Yes, that is true. So we do have, of our 3.52 million TEU, we had 1.44 of that was full imports and 666,000 was full exports, with the balance being largely empty containers. So they're both empty containers export to balance to be able to get the containers back to those origin markets so that we can keep importing for our consumption. But it's also some of our top export commodities being beef and fresh fruit. They're required to be exported in reefers. So they need refrigerated containers, which we're not we're largely not importing commodities which travel in refrigerated containers. So we are also importing some empty refrigerated containers and then also exporting those, the surplus general containers that, that we don't have the, I suppose, the demand, the supply to meet. However, it is also reflective of the weight. So when you look at the commodities for what we're importing, as I mentioned before, it is those consumer goods that are big but light. So where our import container is generally, is on average about sort of 15 tonne. Our export container, because of those heavy ag products, is typically around sort of 20 plus tonne. So having the empty containers also balances the weight on the vessels as they export from Australia.
0: Bulk exports is another part of the business too. Is there any sort of story out of that from the last year that takes your eye?
1: Yeah, so the typically we are importing and exporting dry bulk. We're largely the imports are cement and largely the exports are wheat, barley, lentils, canola. So the, I suppose the biggest shift with the export of the dry bulk was that the barley was it was subject to bans through China and tariffs over the last couple of years, and that's been able to bounce back really strongly. So it's been a really good news story for how we can recover from when we've got those global shocks. Different story for other commodities that had sort of subject to those China bans or tariffs over the last couple of years, being wine, lobster, timber. But barley's been really one of those positive ones that, you know, we can maintain supply as soon as we can re-enter that market.
0: This year shows, despite trade wars, despite key shipping lanes being blocked off, it's still been a record year, right, in value and the numbers of containers coming through the port. If we look at this in 12 months' time, do you expect that theme's going to continue?
1: Yeah, we do. And it's a reflection of the continued growth that we see in our population and that we need for, you know, and the items that we need to support the population, but also the continued improvement that we see in our export commodities and the efficiencies, which really result in further volume that needs to land in international markets. So it is a continue. We are forecasting that we do have that continued year-on-year growth, and we're seeing that vessels are getting bigger as well. So, you know, we may have a similar amount of vessel visits year-on-year, but the shipping lines are always looking to optimise their space on board as well, so that they can support the growing demand for both the import and the export trade that comes through Southeast Asia that supports Southeast Australia through the Port of Melbourne.
0: Tina Parfitt, thanks very much for joining us on the Country Hour.
1: Thanks, Warwick. Thanks for your time.
0: It's Tina Parfitt, Trade and Supply Chain Manager with Port of Melbourne. And I love these texts. I knew I'd find my people on this show. This one simply says, what a nerdy report that was, but so interesting. Great hearing those stats. Thank you, dear text. You do not realise how much that text makes my day. Another one says, very interesting topic covered today. She knows her stuff. A couple of sort of nuts and bolts. Does the Port of Melbourne figures include Port of Geelong? No, I think Port of Geelong still gets crude oil and things like that in there, which aren't included in these statistics. But this is very Port of Melbourne. Another one says, can we get statistics for Portland Harbour, the grain output, and which areas are major suppliers? That's where we need rail. All the roads are stuffed. I've changed a word there for you. Wendy, thank you very much for that text. If I can, happy to have that conversation and bring it to you. I'm about to talk about the roads, though, and freight on this program. So hopefully that scratches that itch at least. And then another one says, Port of Melbourne, the biggest, most isolated port on the planet. And I must admit, dear texter, I was like, really? I don't think that sounds right. I've seen it described in many corners of the internet, including on a massive video on YouTube, which looks like it's from a TV show, calling it the most isolated megaport in the world. So there might be something to that. Thank you for educating me. Keep the texts coming, 0467 842 722. So that's what we're bringing in and we're bringing out from the largest container port in Australia. Huge numbers, agriculture at the heart of it. Victoria's agriculture at the heart of our exports. Let's talk about transporting.

0: agricultural produce now to market. It's an essential part of the supply chain. But how much should be on road versus rail? The Victorian government yesterday released a five-year plan for the state's freight network, which comes as the amount of freight moving around the state is forecast to soar as the population grows. Emma Field has had a look at those numbers and filed this report.
1: In the COVID pandemic years of 2020 and 2021, 440 million tonnes of freight was moved in Victoria. But by 2050, this amount will more than double to 908 million tonnes. That's according to the Victorian government's new five-year rail freight plan, where the government wants to move more freight onto rail and ease congestions and crumbling roads. The group representing the freight industry, Freight and Trade Alliance, have welcomed the rail plan. Alliance spokesman Tom Jensen.
2: It is also focusing on a lot of what's been talked about in the last few years in terms of more intermodal hubs around the outer metropolitan suburbs. So,
1: and what does that mean? What is an intermodal hub?
2: An intermodal hub is essentially a terminal where trucks can drop off containers and they then jump onto the rail network and further their travel from that point on. So we've got intermodal hubs now popped up at Altona in Somerton, and there's one coming online in Dandenong in the next few years. So essentially what that means is those regional growers and exporters in the regional areas don't have to worry about getting the container all the way through to the port on road, meaning CBD traffic and so on. They can get it to a hub outside of the inner metro areas and drop it off more consistently and without as many overheads in terms of transport costs.
1: Do you think the Victorian government are getting the balance right here, or does more need to be done to get a bit more onto rail?
2: Up until the announcement of this rail plan, there has been relatively a slow lack of movement in terms of the port rail shuttle network and so on. So that's now coming to fruition with the likes of Somerton and Altona coming online and with Dandenong, as I mentioned. So we are starting to see that level out a bit more. But in terms of freight on rail, we can always see more to and from the ports on rail because essentially our numbers are relatively low nationally, and essentially the trucks won't be able to service all the containers throughput in years to come.
1: Victorian Farmers Federation President Ryan Milgate is disappointed with the rail freight plan, which doesn't even include a mention of the Murray Basin Rail Standardisation Project. This 2015 project to standardise Victoria's broad gauge rail network was abandoned by the state government in 2019, with only half of the standardisation complete.
3: It's good to see we've got starting to do some more planning in rail, but there's still a lot to do. You know, we're still frustrated over the fact that Murray Basin was never finished, so it's really hard to get excited about a plan when the last major upgrade that would have a major impact for Northwest farmers hasn't even been finished and doesn't look like it ever will. At the time, the amount of money we were talking about was, you know, less than the cost of a rail crossing overpass upgrade in Melbourne. So we find that really frustrating that we can't just get the job done, you know, allow the competition then to work its magic and the market to take over.
1: I mean, this freight talks about a broad range of stuff, including these intermodal hubs, so where they're getting trucks in to put things onto containers that then get it into port in a more efficient way. Is that a positive move in this freight plan?
3: Yeah, look, it is positive. We're still seeing currently trucks going up and down the Western Highway with containers on them, so to get as many of those containers onto the rail, it makes sense, but when it's still financially more viable to run it on a truck, we obviously need to do a lot more work and make sure that the numbers and the dollars do stack up at the end of the day.
1: So what more would you like to see in this plan?
3: It just needs to be a system that works. I mean, particularly grain, and we've just seen a whole system and a cost structure where for an exporter to get grain to Geelong or Portland, it's easy to ring 70 trucks than it is to organise a train. So when we've got a system like that, it's obviously fundamentally broken. You know, we needed to look and make some bold choices and actually make some decisions that go not just into the next electoral cycle. We want to look into the future. We need it, you know, an efficient transport system. We're seeing it now. Our roads have fallen apart because the rail system is just hasn't kept up with where, you know, agricultural exports and the demands are at.
1: Mr. Jensen from the Freight and Trade Alliance says planning a better rail network to port is one issue. Another problem is soaring costs at port, which needs to be addressed urgently. In December 2025, the ACCC found the handful of major stevedoring companies had hiked costs year on year and called for regulation, saying there was market failure as costs were being passed on to industry, importing and exporting out of ports. Tom Jensen again.
2: What we've seen over the last 10 or so years is terminal access charges become prominent in the landscape, where terminal operators that lease the facility at the port, they're imposing more charges onto landside operators. And those charges have gone from $3.50 15 years ago all the way up to now over $200 per container. So that fee alone has meant that instead of the terminal operator charging their commercial customer in the shipping line, it's now being pushed on cargo owners through transport operators who have no say in terms of efficiency and what drives that charge, to have to pay money to actually access their containers to and from the port.
1: And how do you think that issue can be addressed?
2: We've basically put in some recommendations to the government that they need to regulate this more stringently. So the Victorian government, they did put in place a voluntary pricing protocol. However, we have seen that hasn't worked, hasn't curbed the increase in prices. So over the last 6 or 7 years, we've seen those prices go up on average about 15% year on year. And to add to that issue, again, the Victorian government have been relatively on the front foot in terms of trying to monitor empty container parks as well. So when a cargo owner needs to collect an empty container from an empty container park or deliver in an empty once they've unpacked an import container, they're getting charged nationally at a rate of almost over $300 per container at this point in time. So those two charges are side by side, the terminal access charge and the empty container park notification fees, are now costing cargo owners in excess of $1 billion a year.
1: Ryan Milgate from the VFF says these costs make Australian-grown food and fibre less competitive.
3: Every cost, every charge in exporting, doesn't matter whether it's a tonne of cheese, a tonne of wheat or a tonne of, you know, fresh fruit or whatever it might be, those costs ultimately end up back at the farm gate with the growers. We're wearing the cost, and it's also ultimately making, you know, our products less competitive in an overseas market. You know, we need to make sure we've got an efficient system, because all of a sudden we find ourselves in a position where we're just not viable.
0: That's Victorian Farmers Federation President Ryan Milgate ending that report from Emma Field. Now, the Victorian Minister for Ports and Freight, Melissa Horne, launched this report, released it, was contacted for comment, but a spokesman said she was unavailable to speak to the Country Hour. So we've gone from the ports, we've talked about the freight system, we'll get on farm for one of those big export products. Hey, second biggest export last year out of the Port of Melbourne in containers. We'll see how their season's looking shortly, but we need to go to rural news before that. Annie Brown has those details for you today. Hi, Annie.
4: Good afternoon, Warwick. An association of rural heavy haulers says diesel storage should be located where it's needed, in regional areas, rather than in large tanks on the east coast of Australia. It comes as the federal government plans a 1 billion litre national stock holding of diesel and jet fuel, first announced by the Prime Minister in May. Livestock Bulk and Rural Carriers Association President Wade Lewis says 250 million litres should be set aside for rural Australia.
5: We've had a lot of price fluctuations and price discrepancy amongst regions, so it's become very difficult to quote and do business planning and certainly remain viable when there's so much uncertainty around not only the price of the diesel but also the supply. We feel that fuel security isn't just about how many litres Australia has, but whether the fuel is in the right place and can reach the people who need it when supply chains are disrupted. Our proposal is underpinned by really two key design principles, which is consideration of the remote, regional and rural Australia and ensuring diesel storage is uplifted into these high usage zones, and equity of access to the program, the measures for small and medium enterprise, not just for large business.
4: Australia's biggest sheep and lamb exporter, Fletcher International Exports, is cracking down on hoggets purchased and delivered as lambs. Livestock agents and vendors have been warned that for sale yard lambs, animals found to actually be older than required will be paid at 50% of the price paid for the individual vendor line they were bought in. Similarly, hoggets delivered as paddock lambs will be paid at 50% the lamb rate. Dubbo Stock and Station Agents President Martin Simmons says while it's a significant penalty, he understands

0: the process's frustration.
1: I think the feedback we've received from Fletchers is that they're certainly receiving more. There's obviously that little rule that a lamb can still break its teeth and the hogget teeth sit below the lamb line, so they're still classified as a lamb. So it's a pretty fine line. And are we seeing more of them? I wouldn't have thought so. I just think it's an issue probably around this time of year, every year. Obviously, at this time of year, we probably always run into a little bit of trouble with everyone's older lambs reaching that hogget stage. Look, is it a surprise? No, it's not. They're certainly not the first abattoir to request it. And on the back of that, if we stand up as agents and sell lambs, you'd expect that that's what they're delivered.
0: The federal government has been handed a 10-point plan to help reduce food waste across the nation. Australia's leading food rescue organisation, OzHarvest, has released figures showing the nation is throwing away the equivalent of 29 million meals every day as more than 3 million households struggle with food insecurity. OzHarvest CEO James Gough says education around labelling could make a big difference.
2: Us as Australians just don't understand the subtleties of used by versus best before, and we make a lot of bad decisions when we throw food out based on a misreading of the date labels.
0: Beekeepers in far north Queensland have fallen victim to what they're calling a major heist, with up to 500,000 bees stolen from dozens of commercial hives. Sophie Johnson reports.
3: Police are investigating the thefts of multiple beehives worth tens of thousands of dollars stolen from properties in far north Queensland. Investigators say they believe frames of bees and their broods were taken from 41 commercial hives on the Atherton Tablelands and put into separate hive boxes. Two beekeepers have been directly impacted, including Jack Lawton, who says up to 500,000 bees were stolen in total.
4: Pretty distraught, really. It's a bit of a shock to the system just to open a lid and where you would normally see bees expect a full healthy hive and there's just nothing.
3: Tom Bidner, who agented Mr. Lawton's beehives, says the loss is huge.
5: Yeah, we've had 41 hives in total that we've discovered have been stolen, and they're not targeting the honey nor the boxes. They're going purely for the brood that's in the colonies, which is what they can then take away as an opportunity and make their own hives on the back of our loss.
3: Mr. Lawton and Mr. Bidner have reported the thefts to the police.
0: And lastly, the first tray of mangoes of the season have been sold at auction at the Brisbane markets. The winning bid came in at $70,000 this morning. CEO of the Brisbane markets, Andrew Young, says it's for a good cause.
6: This is to help two very worthy charities here in Queensland, the Lady Musgrave Trust and Red Kite. It is symbolic. It's Queensland's favourite fruit. It's a fundraiser, as I said, and it's supported well by the industry.
0: And that's what's making rural news.
7: I heard first tray of mangoes of the season. I got all excited. And then you tell me they cost 70 grand. Great for the charities. But whoa, that took the air out of my balloon. Thank you very much for that. Annie Brown there with rural news. We've been talking, I've been absolutely nerding out on the figures from the Port of Melbourne today, what's coming in, what's going out, so much interesting stuff. Chinese cars overtaking Japanese cars for the first time into the port was just one of the interesting things. A lot of beef, a lot of hay, a lot of fruit heading out of that port too. This text, though, I found was really interesting. It's part of why I love doing this show. Hi, Warwick. I deal with the Melbourne wharves every day, and the biggest issue with them is they've not increased their productivity in 10 years that I know of. And I've asked the guys at Patrick's and DPW, and they say that the only way for them to keep up with demand for slots and more container movements is to move away from where they are to get bigger. It's really frustrating trying to get slots due to the growing demand, and the exporters are forced to roll containers to another vessel. I can't see it improving anytime soon. Thank you very much for your experience as well and taking the time to message us here at the Country Hour. Keep them coming, 0467 842 722. Ellie Matthews is a senior forecaster at the Bureau of Meteorology. And I had the clouds yesterday, Ellie. It's blue skies in northern Victoria today. How's it looking around the state?
8: Yeah, look, certainly broadly across the north, it has been blue skies for much of the day after a pretty cool start for some parts. But the southern extents of the state did have a bit of cloud that has since mostly cleared off, at least parts of Gippsland. There's still a fair bit around parts of the southwest and into a bit of west and south Gippsland. But generally, that is starting to clear off, and suspect that in the coming hours, it'll be nearly blue skies statewide. So very settled weather conditions at the moment, and not too much rain about. That's all thanks to

0: the high pressure ridge that's starting to move over the state from the west. We will see this high pressure centre move over the state in coming days, which is going to bring the continued clear skies and cool mornings, but we'll also start to bring some warmth during the day as we start to see that sun heating things up. So of note, in the next 24 hours or so, those clear skies overnight tonight will mean for the potential for some cool mornings, particularly through the inland parts of the state and up into the northeast. In particular, we could look at some frosty conditions. So we do have a frost warning out for the northeast for tomorrow morning. But otherwise, the temperatures, the daytime temperatures tomorrow are expected to warm up into a warmer day than that of today. We might start to see low to mid 20s through parts of the north and even through parts of Gippsland into tomorrow, with further warming expected into the weekend. So by the time we get to Saturday and even Sunday, we could be looking at widespread parts of the state sitting about 6 to 10 degrees above average for September. So we'll be looking at some of those maximum temperatures starting to head into the mid to high 20s, and even by Sunday we could be looking at some parts of the Mallee getting up into the 30s. We've even got a 33 degrees on the forecast for Mildura on Sunday. So certainly things are expected to heat up into the weekend. Now we do expect to see a pretty significant change though in terms of those temperatures by the new week. So those warm temperatures on Sunday are expected with some with an approaching front that's going to move over the southern extents of the state into the overnight period Sunday. So expect warm temperatures and even some gusty northerlies ahead of that change that will move through into the later afternoon and evening, about the southwest, reaching those southern, those central districts by the time we get to late evening and Monday morning. So by Monday next week, we will see those temperatures dip back down into the low teens. So expect quite the temperature shift between your Sunday and Monday. You could be looking at some places being 10 degrees or more cooler than that of Sunday.
1: The remaining grand finals should be stocking up on H2O though, getting ready for some hot days and hot weather for their playing conditions.
0: Certainly that, and a bit of sunscreen as well now that that sun's starting to have a bit of kick to it.
1: That's good advice. Is there much wind then through all these changes in temperatures or things like frosts that we need to keep an eye out for?
0: Yeah, so like I said, the frost tomorrow morning through those inland parts, particularly up in the northeast. But in terms of wind in the coming days, generally we might see some slightly fresher winds about these coasts into Saturday. But Sunday we might start to see some gustier conditions, particularly about sort of the central and eastern ranges, or about the coast once that change moves through overnight Sunday and into Monday. At this point in time, it's not looking increasingly strong across widespread areas. Maybe just be those elevated and exposed coasts that might cop the most of the wind for that Sunday front.
1: And the warnings to keep an eye out for 24, 48 hours?
0: Like I said, that frost warning for the northeast district, but otherwise just some strong wind warnings for Gippsland waters.
1: Okay. Ellie, thanks very much for the update. Much appreciated.
0: Not a problem, Warwick. Have a good rest of your day.
1: Ellie Matthews, their senior forecaster at the Bureau of Meteorology, taking you through the full forecast there. 0467 842 722 is the text line. Chris says, Warwick, 30 years ago in Western Victoria, we had all our fertiliser by rail, which saved roads. Now we have many thousands of heavy trucks destroying roads with little or no repairs being carried out. Thank you very much for that text. We've been talking imports, we've been talking exports, we've been talking what to do with the freight system today on the Country Hour. Let's talk about one of those key exports right now, being hay. Hay, I think it was the second biggest export out of the Port of Melbourne last year in containers, and its harvest is underway again this season across the Wimmera and Mallee at the moment. If you're out making hay, send me a photo, 0467 842 722. But how's harvest going up in the northwest? Petra Oates reports.
2: Simon Cook farms near Hopetoun and is in the middle of cutting 750 hectares of oaten hay and 280 hectares of vetch hay. He says it's a bumper harvest as expected, but that doesn't come without its complications.
3: If you're not happy as a farmer now, you'd never be happy, I don't think. At the moment, the crops are really good and we intend to start cutting in the next 10 days or so, somewhere around there.
2: So you haven't quite got on to the paddocks yet, but in 10 days or so, you're going to start with the oat and hay or the vetch?
3: Our vetch is already cut. We cut that last week, and then we'll start to cut our oat in about 10 days or a fraction less.
2: Oats was just a little bit later maturing. Talk me through sort of the logistics of your harvest this year.
3: Yeah, the oats just a time of sowing, really, but the oats are a bit longer than the vetch. The vetch just flowered a bit earlier, so we had to cut that for the right timing. And yeah, the oats were just waiting to come right out into head and out of the boot. Yeah, so it'll make our curing time faster.
2: And talk to me about the yield. I expect it would be pretty good this year.
3: We'll be definitely bigger than last year, that's for sure. I think we'd be expecting around 8 to 10 tonne to the hectare even potentially. And we'll just have to wait till we get it baled. But history shows us that being a bigger crop, the tests and the feed test won't be as good as last year. So last year our yields were less, but our feed quality, it was 10 out of 10 with sugars and we got no rain on it. So this year the crops are definitely a lot bigger and history tells us that the feed test won't be as good.
2: Yeah, okay, so you're expecting that the quality might be a little bit down on last year?
3: Yes, yep, at this stage, yes.
2: And price-wise, how's the hay market looking? Are you in a good position?
3: The hay market will be definitely off a little bit from last year, just purely from the fact, I believe, of just supply and demand. And there seems to be a lot of hay sheds out there with people even carrying hay over. So, and then it'll be just a matter of going forward. Good hay always is easy to sell, and then if you get lower grade, it'll be a lot tougher to sell. But we won't know much about going forward until we get it into a bale, and we intend just to cut it and put it into our sheds and get it all tested and then try and market it from there.
2: And where's your usual market? Where do you normally sell to?
3: We always aim for export, hay, but there's also the last few years there's been a strong domestic demand as well. So, but we mostly intend to aim for export and work with domestic markets as well. And as I said, we're just going to wait till we get a bar. We could get a shock, but generally speaking, with a bigger crop, the sugars and all that will be lower and the feed value, yeah, will be lower. But yeah, we'll wait and see what happens.
2: I was talking to a couple of hay contractors, it would have been a couple of weeks back now. They were quite concerned about the wet weather that we were having and whether it would affect how well the hay dried out on the ground. Is that a concern for you at the moment or not really?
3: It's a bit drier out here. We're not putting it onto wet ground. There's definitely moisture in the soil, but our ground's dry at the moment on top, which is good. But as I said, if we get a rain event and that comes across, that definitely will be our... they're the biggest challenges we face. The longer it sits on the ground, the more open we are to weather systems coming through and damaging our hay.
2: Yeah, so a little bit of a wait and see for that.
3: Yeah, generally when we start cutting, it starts to rain. So all the neighbours love it when we start getting our mowers out because generally it means rain. So
2: Luke Puckle is another grower just outside of Hopetoun. He's also in the middle of harvesting 750 hectares of oat and hay and 650 hectares of vetch hay.
4: We started five or six days ago. It's maturing very slowly, so we're not in a rush, really. We're just sort of picking one paddock at a time, slowly cutting, and the ground's dried out. Our side of Hopetoun's quite probably 2 inches, 50 millimetres behind the east of Hopetoun, so the ground conditions are pretty good. And, so cutting's going along just nicely. That's on the vetch hay we're cutting, and then the oat and hay is probably about 5 days off starting cutting oats, and then it'll be pretty busy for the next couple of weeks cutting oats.
2: I know there was some rain that came through Hopetoun on Sunday night.
4: No, it's the conditions have been great. We had 2.5 millimetres the other night, and so far so good. We probably wouldn't mind a little bit of rain actually for our grain crops to finish off, but not necessary. But yeah, for the hay, it's nearly been perfect. You couldn't have ordered anything better so far. Like I said, 2.5 mil so far on the first paddock we cut, and it didn't penetrate the row at all. The row's drying out nicely. Once we cut the hay, the ground's actually drying a fair bit. It's surprising how quick it's drying out once we get the sun. You know, the sun can access the ground.
2: And how is the hay looking? Are you getting a bumper crop? Can you give us any idea about the yield?
4: Yes, it's going to be pretty pretty good. The vetch and the oats are both nearly as good as it gets as far as yield goes. Yeah, so the oats are probably, they're going to be very slow going. They're very large. We're probably hoping we get that in a bar without any rain on it, just so it's as green as we can get it to make it a good saleable product. The vetch hasn't had a setback. It's very leafy, very green. We've kept the disease out of it as much as we can. It's been pretty good. So it's all shaping up okay. And yeah, if we don't get any rain on it, it'll yield quite well. We probably won't cut the wheat and barley hay like we do in other years. So if we just cut our oats and vetch, we'll have similar bale numbers to normal. Might have a few more, but not a lot.
1: That's Hopetoun farmer Luke Puckle ending that report from Petra Oats. You're listening to The Country. I've got a bit of breaking news for you now. We'll take you to Canberra, where who arrives, who stays, who leaves, in part, is the title of the Home Affairs and Immigration Minister's speech at the National Press Club today, which is going on right now. He's outlining Labor's new immigration plans. The federal government will clamp down on backpackers and the families of international students in a major overhaul of Australia's migration system. A ballot will be introduced for working holiday visa holders who want to stay in Australia for longer than a year, while the government is also restricting secondary applicants for most student visas. The government is also promising to strengthen compliance measures to crack down on people who don't have a valid visa. This is all the speech happening right now at the National Press Club by Home Affairs and Immigration Minister Tony Burke. Let's give you a little of that right now. He's started outlining the plan, speaking to the press club as we're going to air. Here it is.
5: The first of the absurd claims is that Australia is a nation of mass migration. We need to remember just this one simple fact. Before the pandemic, the Intergenerational Report had the projections for where Australia's population would be by 2030, 2031. When we get to that point, we'll be 700,000 people smaller than what had been projected before the pandemic. There are parts of the world where mass migration is something that they are dealing with. It is not something we're dealing with in Australia. There was a peak post-pandemic, which was too high. There are reasons why it was too high. And reasons why logically there was always going to be a peak. But with the net overseas migration numbers that have just come out about an hour ago, we're now 47% below what that peak was, and are now in a situation we are tracking in accordance with the numbers that were last delivered in the budget, in fact a little bit below them. The second concept that's come out recently in the debate is there are some visa classes that are irrelevant to net overseas migration. This is an argument that I've heard about the PALM, the Pacific Labour Mobility Program. It's also used with respect to working holiday makers or backpackers. No area of the immigration program is irrelevant to net overseas migration. Simple, you know, if we want to say that backpackers are irrelevant, let me give you this figure. Last year, the contribution of backpackers to net overseas migration was 48,000. 48,000. So every part of the program is relevant. There's almost an approach, sort of the NOM version of NIMBYism. I won't try to invent the NIMBYism word. It's a concept where people will say that they want immigration numbers to go down, but they don't want to mention which visa class, and they immediately want to rule out all the ones that they would rely on. And part of the challenge with this argument is that there has become a bit of a narrative that says, oh, maybe we need immigration in the regions, but nowhere else. It is true that immigration is critical to the economy of our regions. It is also true that immigration is critical to the economy of our cities as well. For all the talk about student visas, it is also the case that there are people who work and have jobs in Australia as a result of international education being an incredibly important export. It's not simply the people who are involved in teaching, it's also the people who work on the maintenance of facilities, it's the people who work as the cleaners, it's the people who run businesses that the students use. There is a whole section of the Australian economy in the cities that is only there because we have an important export industry and international students. Drastic cuts, wherever you make them, hurt the economy in every part, in every area. And what we need to make sure of is anything that we do to temper migration needs to take account of the economic cost. And anyone who wants to pretend there's only an economic cost in the regions does not understand the Australian economy. We talk about the need for extra housing. It's pretty hard to get a house built without having a plaster involved. In both Sydney and Melbourne, close to two-thirds of the plasterers we have were born overseas. We need immigration. We just need to make sure that it is targeted for the needs of Australia in numbers and across.

0: Yes, in my backyard, if you are playing along at home. But he says basically there are people who want immigration numbers to go down but want to rule out the classes of visa that they need. He says he's not going to do that, looking to bring down numbers overall in general. You can let me know what that sits and how that sits with you in agriculture and what you're hearing from the government there. Said there was an attitude of the regions needing migration and nowhere else, basically rubbished that claim, as you heard, said Melbourne and Sydney needed migration to underpin their economies as much as the regions do, citing plasterers in both Sydney and Melbourne, two-thirds of plasterers being made up of people who were born overseas. So you've heard the plan then from the government talking about how they will introduce a ballot for working holiday visa holders who want to stay in Australia for longer than a year and restrict secondary applicants for most student visas and bringing in a plan to basically reduce overall migration down from, I think, a 300,000 number to just over 200,000 is where the government's looking at there. If you want your snap reaction to that, give us a call, 1300 977 222, or you can send a text 0467 842 722.
1: Well, my name is Barry Newcomen from Ensay. I was born in 1938, so I'm now 87. I've got a farm in Ensay, three farms in Ensay, about 3,000 acre total. The one I live on the highway, is 1,100 acres. We used to have sheep and cattle. We now only have cattle, including a Hereford stud. And I listen to the Country Hour nearly every day if I'm available. And I really enjoy it. And keep up the good work. 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
0: We're getting our snap reactions to what the Immigration Minister Tony Burke's saying in Parliament, well, not in Parliament, in the National Press Club right now. Arthur's straight on the line from Yarkandanda. Arthur, you just heard the Immigration Minister. What went through your mind?
2: Well, what goes through my mind is every time we bring in skilled workers from overseas to fill a short-term problem, it's cheaper to bring them in from overseas than to educate our own kids and skill them up. If we bring people in, the people bringing them in should pay to educate an Australian kid up to that level.
0: So are you happy then with your hearing from the government on tightening some of those migration classes?
2: Yes, yes, absolutely, providing they make sure that there's enough education money to train our own kids, because we have to.
0: Thank you very much for your call, Arthur. Thank you very much for your snap thoughts. Naomi's in Wodonga as well. Naomi, you just heard Tony Burke. What went through your mind?
3: Yes, so my German father and grandfather, they ran four butcher shops in Albury Wodonga. And my father was lucky enough that his grandparents came out from Germany as well, and that helped with looking after the children, cooking for the household, and you know, how could they have run the multiple businesses without that help at home? So I don't agree with cutting entry to family members of the visa holders. I was in Chilton yesterday, went to the bakery run by a lovely young Vietnamese couple from Wodonga. They've only had the bakery for 6 months. Their preschooler was sitting in the cafe area because they may not have had, I think every available adult was working in the bakery. So who was there to look after the young child?
0: Naomi, I can hear the passion in your voice on this, and having the family experience to relate to is really important. So thank you very much for your call and your snap thoughts as well. I'll read one text quickly before I go to markets. Was, since when has plastering been seasonal? He's totally missing the difference between agriculture and construction, says Martin in Meredith. Keep the text coming. I'll try and get some more in, but we have to get a market in. Leanne Dax is at Wagga Lambs.
4: Good afternoon. Agency yarded 42,900 lambs, of which there were 24,550 suckers in the mix, alongside 9,000 mutton. Quality was excellent over new season's lambs, while we saw plenty of weight still coming through across all lamb categories, despite a full field of buyers.

0: And plenty of restocking orders. The market saw a significant price correction of $30 and more in places. New season's lambs 2024, 228 to 279, averaging 1100 cents a kilogram carcass weight. 24 to 26 kilo, 274 to 310, 26 to 30, 293 to 348. Store lambs varied greatly in price, selling from 214 to $299. Old trades 222 to 260. Pockets fell $35, 214 to 305 for the better end. Heavy ewes are selling $10 to $20 cheaper, 221 to 328. Trade mutton, better types, 189 to 231. With the sheep sales still in progress, Leanne Dax, MLA.
1: Thank you very much for that, Leanne. That's about all the time we have for you on the Country Hour today. I reckon you're going to hear a lot more on immigration, migration, and what the government's got to say later today on ABC Radio. So keep listening to that. Statewide Drive. Tomorrow, a key agriculture food security summit is on. We've got their two headline speakers speaking to you on the Country Hour. So I hope you can join us then. It's 1 o'clock.
2: Good afternoon, Nicholas Hines with ABC News. The federal government will clamp down on backpackers and the families of international students in a major overhaul to Australia's migration system. Home Affairs Minister Tony Burke is unveiling Labor's delayed shake-up in a speech at the National Press Club as Labor tries to cut net overseas migration. A ballot will be introduced for working holiday visa holders who want to stay in Australia for longer than a year, while the government is also restricting secondary applicants for most student visas. The government is also promising to strengthen compliance measures to crack down on people who don't have a valid visa. A detective says a young woman attacked in Melbourne's West overnight could easily have been killed as police continue searching for her attackers. Officers went to Robert Bruce Reserve on Gould Street in Deer Park about a quarter past seven last night following a report of a brawl between youths. An 18-year-old woman was stomped on and stabbed. She was taken to hospital where she's recovering. A 20-year-old woman was also assaulted. Acting Detective Sergeant Ali Sami says the 18-year-old was millimetres away from a fatal injury, and footage of the attack circulating online is deeply distressing.
3: Seeing the footage, it's distressing, it's traumatic. It's traumatic for the victims, it's traumatic for the members of the public that have to watch that, it's traumatic for friends, family, school friends. It's just deeply disturbing conduct.
2: Victoria's Premier says the government is working through whether it will foot the legal bills for former government officials who are called before the upcoming Royal Commission. The Royal Commission into Corruption in the State's Construction Sector will hold its first hearing on Wednesday. Ben Carroll says more information on whether the government will fund legal costs will be provided once the witness list is revealed.
4: This is an independent Royal Commission. I will take advice from the Royal Commissioner. And these are things that will get worked through.
2: The International Monetary Fund says the Reserve Bank of Australia should stand ready to hike interest rates as needed. Here's Linda Gruen.
5: The IMF says that given persistent underlying inflation pressures, the RBA may need to raise interest rates further. It warns that additional spikes in global energy prices could see inflation stay high before reaching the target band of 2-3%. The IMF expects Australia's economic growth to slow over the next 2 years, though household spending and business investment could prove more resilient than expected, keeping inflation elevated for longer. It's widely expected that the RBA will raise the 4.35% cash rate by 25 basis points when it meets at the end of this month.
2: Indonesian rescuers plan to salvage a capsized ferry as bad weather continues to hamper the search for nearly 130 missing people. The ship was carrying 243 people when it capsized in bad weather early on Sunday. Six people are confirmed to have died and 108 have been rescued. The National Rescue Agency and Indonesian Navy say they plan on returning the capsized vessel upright and then conducting the search and evacuation. In sport news, Hawthorn's coach says coming into their preliminary final against Brisbane after a heavy loss to the side isn't a problem. Hawthorn is looking to book its first spot in the grand final since completing a premiership three-peat in 2015. The Hawks have been in strong form, but the Lions beat them by 67 points the last time they met. Coach Sam Mitchell says he's not...

0: worried?
1: I mean, history would say that you have to lose some games to be a bit more battle-hardened. And so even Brisbane, you know, they've been there. They've obviously been in prelims consistently over the last few years and grand finals as well. So, but before that, they had some losses. So we've hopefully been through that period. But there's small margins in a lot of these games and we're looking forward to the opportunity.
0: And Australian surfers Callum Robson and Ethan Ewing are through to the third round at the Trestles Pro in California. Robson defeated Japan's Conor O'Leary in round two, while Ewing accounted for Brazilian Alejo Muniz. In the women's draw, Australians Tyler Wright and Molly Picklem have progressed to the second round. And to the weather across Victoria, there is a strong wind warning for the central Gippsland coast and east Gippsland coast today. It's a mostly cloudy afternoon in the south, mostly sunny in the north, and similar weather tomorrow. Some areas of morning fog and frost inland, and then a dry, mild and mostly sunny Friday. In Melbourne, cloudy conditions this afternoon, a top of 16 today. A mostly sunny day tomorrow with a top of 22. Warming up on the weekend, sunny on Saturday with a top of 25. And a top of 27 on Sunday, but a bit of wind in the morning. Mostly sunny conditions. Right now in Melbourne, it's 13 degrees. ABC News. One.
2: G'day, I'm Andy Park and this is The World Today, coming to you from Gadigal Land in Sydney. Thanks for your company. This Thursday, the US Fed raises interest rates, angering Donald Trump and sending a shockwave for global economies like ours. And Frankenmouse. Scientists grow human brain cells in living mice, a potential breakthrough to understand epilepsy, autism and cerebral palsy.
3: The goal is not to create a more intelligent mice. It's really more like helping us understand better the human neurobiology.
2: Tougher temporary visa rules and a cut to net overseas arrivals are part of Labor's long-awaited migration policy announced today. The government has been under sustained pressure on the issue, playing catch-up with parties like One Nation, which wants to slash Australia's migrant intake by 750,000 places. Reporter Nicole Asher joins me now from Parliament House in Canberra. Nicole, what do we know about this announcement today?
4: Thanks, Andy. Well, look, this policy will lay out a plan on how Labor will reach its migration targets. It's looking to bring the net overseas migration number, so that's called the NOM, down to about 225,000 by 2028. The NOM looks at the number of people coming into the country to live minus the number of people leaving the country to live. And at the moment, it's sitting around about 300,000. And Tony Burke is expected to outline a suite of policies they'll use to cut that number down and cut the number of temporary visa holders in Australia. It'll involve a ban on international students bringing family members into the country, we understand, and also a crackdown on visa hopping, basically making sure that when someone comes into the country on a certain visa, they leave after that visa expires. At the moment, there's a case of people coming in, they'll apply for another visa while in the country, they'll use bridging visas and move between visas, and there's a system where people are staying for much longer. So that is an area of crackdown we're expecting. We're also expecting that this will be introduced through regulation rather than legislation. So Labor won't need the support of the Coalition to get this through Parliament. They'll be able to introduce these changes through the regulatory framework. Now, this address to the National Press Club, it was meant to happen about 6 weeks ago, but it was delayed. During that time, there was some disagreement between ministers. They were weighing kind of competing priorities. But, you know, we're expecting to get some answers, you know, a little bit later this afternoon, Andy.
2: And in this sort of latency ahead of the announcement today, there's been a few political leaders out talking about it. What has been the political response?
4: It's interesting. In some ways, parts of what we're expecting from these policies mirror what was announced by One Nation earlier in the week, which I'm sure is not something, you know, Labor was probably planning to do or had expected as they're working these policies up. Earlier in the week, One Nation announced that, you know, they would like to restrict some visa classes from bringing family members into the country, and we're expecting Labor will do just that. We've heard from One Nation's Barnaby Joyce, who's kind of suggested that Labor's copying One Nation's homework here. He's also saying that, you know, visa overstays need to be targeted with police enforcement. So suggesting that Labor needs to go further. It's in terms of going further as a view shared by the Coalition. They had been in talks with the government around migration over the last couple of weeks, particularly the last kind of week or so, looking to see whether they could land on an agreement somewhere so there could be legislation. That clearly hasn't happened. Angus Taylor was speaking this morning. He says he's sceptical the government will be able to reach this new

0: target that they're talking about.
1: All we're going to get from this government today on migration is more of the same. They've overreached on every single one of their targets. Their targets are too high and Australians are being let down. The only way this government can grow the economy is through migration, population growth. It's failing Australians.
2: Opposition leader Angus Taylor there. And really, what about those who are set to be most affected by these changes to migration policies? The industrial sectors, sort of like the university sector, they've raised concerns. What have they said?
0: Yeah, the university sector is one of the key groups that we've been hearing from today. They're one of the ones, the key sectors we're expecting to be impacted, and they've got great concerns about this. And so the peak body for universities basically warning that, you know, a reduction in international students could leave a funding gap. It'll leave a shortage of skilled researchers who, they say, half of whom come from overseas. Universities Australia CEO Luke Shea spoke of his concerns this morning.
3: I think this is going to do lasting damage. We've already seen the world's highest visa application fees. We're sending the wrong signals at a time when international students can help turbocharge not only our universities or the way we operate, but our skills base for the future. Half of our PhD students in science and technology are international students.
2: That's Universities Australia CEO Luke Shea there, and Nicole Asher reporting from Parliament House in Canberra. Here's Immigration Minister Tony Burke announcing those changes to migration, changes that will include a ballot to be introduced for working holiday visa holders who want to stay in Australia for longer than a year, while the government is also restricting secondary applicants for most student visas. Take a listen.
4: We need to always remember that while there are issues in the immigration program that we are always wrestling with, that job is never complete. We can never lose sight of the extraordinary strength to the fabric of our nation in what is modern multicultural Australia.
2: He's the man US President Donald Trump wanted in the top job at the US Federal Reserve. But now he's made the call that could help hasten Trump's decline in the polls as the US Federal Reserve hikes interest rates for the first time since 2023 to help try and tackle inflation.
5: Interest rates are too high. They're not appropriate. And I talked to Kevin and I said, you might as well vote with the board because it's not going to matter. The board is very hostile. They're very political. They're doing the wrong thing. They're a bunch of politicians or people put on by politicians. And I want them to be independent. But it's my opinion. I'm very good at this stuff. Interest rates are too high. We should have the lowest interest rate anywhere in the world because we're the best credit.
2: That's the US president there talking about the US Federal Reserve Chair, Kevin Warsh. Well, the quarter point increase lifts the Fed's key rate to about 3.9% and could result in higher borrowing costs for mortgages, car loans and credit cards in the US, when Americans have already been feeling deep economic pain, not to mention the flow-on effects for global economies like ours. Justin Wolfers is Professor of Economics and Public Policy at the University of Michigan and joins me now. Professor, this was not exactly a surprise when you compare it to the last few weeks of economic signs, but it is very surprising when you consider the last year of political signals and how hard Trump attacked the independence of former Chair Jerome Powell, only for him to say today, now, he accepts Kevin Warsh's independence in this decision. So how do you read the strength of the reasoning why the Fed has just hiked rates?
6: Well, the reasoning was pretty straightforward, and I think almost everyone thought this was happening because the logic is pretty much straightforward. The question today was really whether Kevin Warsh was the sort of Fed chair who would follow the logic or follow the president. And he made a big call today. He decided to follow the logic over the president, and that's really important. And frankly, I'm pleased.
2: The president has now called for an interest rate of 1% or lower when obviously it's headed towards more like 4%. And he's also boasted about the money coming into the, quote, best economy in the world. Is the US economy really in that good a shape?
6: Yeah, so the president says a lot of dumb things. Saying that interest rates should be 1% is dumb. Also, you'd only want interest rates to be 1% if the economy were struggling, if we were in a recession and you thought we really needed to claw our way out of it by cutting rates dramatically. That's the only thing that would lead the Reserve Bank to get rates that low, and the same thing holds for the Fed. So this is the inane mutterings of someone who seems somewhat detached from economic reality, but fortunately who appointed people who are much closer to reality.
2: It seems like he's moved his criticism onto the board rather than the chair. How do you see that playing out? Who is he attacking there?
6: I think he does. I mean, look, it's a unanimous decision. It's a unanimous decision, and you've got members of the Federal Open Market Committee who were appointed by Biden, by Obama, by Trump, people who are apolitical, people who have a history of being Republican, people who have a history of being Democratic. You know, there is literally not an economist in the United States calling for 1% interest rates. It's absurd on its face.
2: How do you read the fact that Warsh didn't offer a forward rate forecast at this Wednesday meeting? Most board members obviously think that there will be more hikes in the US this year.
6: Yeah, so Warsh has made no secret of the fact that he doesn't like telling people what's coming down the pike. So he decided not to do it again. Look, that's his business. That's what he's decided to do. The rest of the board, though, is pretty clear, which is they see future interest rate hikes coming. And also, Kevin Warsh might think that you can, you know, by if you stop talking, people are going to stop listening to the Fed. But that's absolutely not right. We saw actually the actual decision today had almost no effect on financial markets. It's when Kevin Warsh started speaking that markets responded.
2: What will this decision by the US Federal Reserve to hike rates mean economically for Australia?
6: In the short term, you know, actually not a lot. It's only a quarter of a percentage point. So, you know, it really depends what you think today's decision was all about. If you think it was about a quarter of a percentage point change in interest rates, you know, a quarter's not very much. If you think it's about saying that Federal Reserve policy is going to be run competently and coherently, then you think that's really important for the whole world.
2: Do you think the Australian Reserve Bank will follow suit?
6: I think the Australian Reserve Bank's going to think hard about what conditions are like in Australia, and it's got nothing to do with what the Americans did today.
2: Professor Justin Wolfers, really appreciate your time. Thank you so much.
6: Take care.
2: As states and territories negotiate the energy demands of data centre projects, there are growing questions over how Victoria will meet its energy needs. The government wants to replace the ageing Yallourn coal plant with a new transmission line that would connect more renewables to the grid. It passed a major planning hurdle this week, but One Nation has pledged to cancel the project and the coalition plans to pause and review it. Experts say without more energy supply, the state will face brownouts, as Charlotte King reports.
7: It's been more than 10 years since a handful of paddocks in Rokewood in Victoria's west were singled out for Australia's biggest wind farm. The facility is run by renewable energy provider TAG Energy. Its managing director is Andrew Riggs.
8: The wind farm has been operating now for about 12 months. We're just finishing the commissioning of the last turbines. It's the biggest wind farm in the southern hemisphere and injecting about 9% of Victoria's annual energy demand.
7: This wind farm's capacity is about to increase to 1.3 gigawatts, about the same as some of the state's coal-fired power plants. Soon, a quarter of the facility's energy will be used to power two data centres.
8: One is Amazon, another is Equinix. They want to provide green energy for their services. Their customers demand it, and we were able to supply them through this project.
7: In Melbourne, 50 data centres are already operating, with another 18 in the pipeline. One of the biggest companies is called AirTrunk. Its Vice President of Energy and Utility is Sabu Whitelaw.
9: Melbourne, at the moment, is a preferred location for data centres because we do have slightly favourable energy pricing compared to Sydney and New South Wales and other regions.
7: The energy consumption from data centres is set to quadruple in Victoria by 2030, according to Australia's energy market operator. The Victorian government says it welcomes them, as long as they're run, quote, responsibly and sustainably. Sabu Whitelaw says AirTrunk's customers, which include Microsoft and Amazon, want renewables because they're cheaper and help meet customers' emissions targets. But that means every business wanting green energy is now competing with data centres.
9: We want to support more projects. We don't expect the existing supply will cover our new demand.
7: All of this comes as a fierce national debate takes place on how to power data centres. The federal government wants them to be powered or offset by renewables. In Victoria, as part of a plan to boost its renewable energy, the government's just approved an environmental plan for a high voltage transmission line. The Western Renewables Link will extend from Melbourne, about 190 kilometres west. The state's energy minister, Jacqueline Symes, says the new transmission line will significantly increase the state's wind, solar and battery capacity.
10: We need these projects.
7: At the same time, her boss, Victoria's new Premier, Ben Carroll, has ordered an independent cost assessment of the $1.5 billion project. Meanwhile, One Nation leader Pauline Hanson has promised to scrap the project altogether.
11: This net zero rubbish has been forced down Australians' throats and should never have happened.
7: And Victoria's shadow energy minister David Davis says he will pause and review the plan. But the Australian industry group's Tennant Reid says the state can't afford delays.

0: especially with the Yallourn coal-fired power plant due to close.
1: I think everybody now agrees that Yallourn is cactus and will not be sticking around past 2028. That's a big chunk of supply to replace.
0: At the wind farm in Rokewood, TAG Energy's Andrew Riggs says investors are looking for certainty.
2: I've been through just about all the climate wars. We only ask our policymakers to try and provide as much stability for investors as they possibly can.
0: The Queensland state government has just signed a deal with AI giant Anthropic to build a $32 billion data centre hub on the state's Western Downs.
3: Charlotte King reporting. I'm Andy Park. 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Just search for The World Today. Overseas now, and at least 21 people have been killed and dozens more are missing after a war-damaged building collapsed in the Gaza Strip. The tragedy has put the international spotlight back on the plight of Gazans ahead of a crucial Israeli election in October. Alison Shaw reports.
4: A six-story building in Gaza City, now rubble. Locals say the building had been leaning dangerously to one side after an Israeli strike more than a year ago. This man's sister is one of at least 21 Palestinians killed in the collapse.
5: They could not find a tent or land. This was the last place they could turn to, despite the danger, even though they knew it would likely end in tragedy.
4: It's not clear what caused this structure to fall, but in Gaza, building collapses have become a major hazard. There's been no reconstruction work in the besieged strip since the ceasefire was agreed to almost a year ago. But residents are outraged.
6: They warned the people in the building 2 weeks ago, telling them to evacuate. But where were they supposed to go? Why didn't you provide them with shelter? Why did you let them die?
4: Further south in Khan Yunis, mourners pay their respects to a Hamas commander killed earlier this week by an Israeli attack. Airstrikes have intensified in recent days, killing several Hamas militants.
7: The airstrikes have been a regular occurrence in Gaza since the peace process, but I think that any spike is attributable to the state of the Israeli elections.
4: Dr. Martin Keir is a Middle East expert and lecturer in international relations at the University of Sydney. He says next month's election is front of mind for Israeli Prime Minister Benjamin Netanyahu.
7: Netanyahu is trying to promote as himself as being, and his government as being, the only people who are able to keep Israel safe.
4: Dr. Keir says he doesn't predict a landslide against Mr. Netanyahu and his Likud party, but thinks the incumbents could be in trouble.
7: The opinion polls in Israel point to Likud losing the next election, but whether or not Netanyahu or his opponents are able to form a coalition at the end of the election is really up in the air.
4: Meanwhile, Mr. Netanyahu is stepping up his threats against the Israeli directors of Gaza documentary Naza, a film about the deaths of civilians.
8: I'm going to introduce two laws right now, government-sponsored laws. The first, to revoke the citizenship of anyone who defames IDF soldiers, because their place is not with us.
4: Dr. Keir says it's another example of how Mr. Netanyahu is trying to position himself and his government.
7: What we see in Gaza, what we see in the West Bank, what we see in southern Lebanon, and also the threats against the film makers, I think, all need to be seen within the context of the election.
4: The United Nations says Israel is refusing to allow progress on the Gaza peace plan and called for an end to what it says is creeping annexation in the West Bank.
3: Alison Shaw reporting there. The Federal Coalition has waded into the maelstrom of Middle East politics by inviting the son of the former Shah of Iran to Australia. Reza Pahlavi has not set foot in Iran for decades, but he's been positioning himself as a viable alternate leader as the country reels from a war with the US. Nick Grimm reports.
9: For a brief time, it seemed like 2026 would unfold very differently for Iran. After years of growing protests, tens of thousands of Iranians had taken to the streets, raising hopes a popular uprising would bring an end to the harsh theocratic regime that's controlled the country for 47 years. But once again, it ended in harsh repression.
10: We cannot be silent. We need to

0: speak out about it because they want to hide the truth. They want to wash all the bloods, and we cannot let them to do this.
1: Mahsa Perez's mother died in a similar crackdown on protesters in 2022, triggered by the death of a 22-year-old woman arrested by Iran's morality police, allegedly for flouting the Islamic Republic's mandatory dress code.
0: My mother, Minu Majidi, she was a 62-year-old woman. She went to the streets in Kermanshah, my city in Iran, and she was shot by metal pellets from back, and she died in the streets.
1: Amnesty International has called her death and those of hundreds of other protesters on that occasion a crime against humanity. Here, the Federal Coalition's Shadow Foreign Affairs Minister, Ted O'Brien, says those crimes have been dwarfed by what's come since.
2: We saw a massacre of around about 40,000 innocent people in Iran in January this year.
1: 8 months on, and while the US war in Iran has seemingly left the Islamic Republic's grip over the country looking stronger than ever, here the federal opposition is backing those who hold out hopes for change, inviting the exiled Crown Prince of Iran to visit Australia. Reza Pahlavi is the son of the former Shah of Iran, toppled in 1979. But Ted O'Brien insists the coalition isn't backing him as a future leader of the country.
2: No, there's no endorsement. We believe that the future of Iran is a matter for the Iranian people.
3: I do think, though, some members of the coalition strayed into a little bit more choppy territory where it did seem as though they were endorsing him as the opposition leader, which I think is problematic.
1: Middle East scholar Kylie Moore Gilbert was detained in Iran for more than 2 years. She warns the federal opposition's embrace of Reza Pahlavi is a risky course, given some of his supporters hold their own fanatical views. She insists she's received death threats after questioning his credentials as a potential leader.
3: There is this aspect of some of his support base that are quite fanatical.
1: But Reza Pahlavi insists those elements among his supporters do not define him. And while his father's rule was also characterised by human rights abuses and harsh repression, Reza Pahlavi insists he's best placed to serve as a transitional leader of Iran ahead of democratic elections.
4: And I have certainly been very clear of where is my red line. Anyone who doesn't respect the democratic process, anyone who doesn't believe in a genuine secular democratic system, anybody who wants to have some kind of an absolute system in mind, they are by definition non-democratic.
1: The federal government has yet to reveal if it will meet with Reza Pahlavi should he come to this country. A spokesperson for Foreign Minister Penny Wong telling The World Today that Iran's political future should be determined by its citizens and it stands with all Iranians in their fight against oppression.
5: Nick Grimm there. Well, finally today, it sounds a bit like science fiction, but when you understand what it might mean for brain research, it could be a game changer. Scientists have put human brain tissue into living mice in the hope the animals might help unlock some of the mysteries of the human brain, as Christy Sexton-McGrath reports.
6: They might look like ordinary mice, but inside their brains, there's something distinctly human.
7: We can actually put some of these human neurons into animal brains where they can actually integrate, so we can get better access to aspects of human brain development that would be otherwise inaccessible.
6: Sergi Pasca is a neuroscientist from Stanford University and lead researcher on the project. The hope, he says, is to better understand conditions such as epilepsy, dementia, and cerebral palsy.
7: When we put some of these human cortical cells inside animals and we let them develop, they will form also some of these unique cell types, these evolutionarily interesting cell types called phone echonomoneurons. And so we think this is now opening an entire new avenue for studying how the cells are dying in frontotemporal dementia and other conditions.
6: The researchers removed most of the mice's cerebral cortex, the outer layer of the brain, and then filled that space with human brain tissue grown in the laboratory. It allowed the scientists to see brain tissue develop and function inside a living animal and observe what happens when that tissue is injured or affected by disease.
7: These disorders are having devastating consequences. We need better models. models that include human cells.
6: The scientists have already used the mice to model a type of brain injury associated with cerebral palsy. The next step is to use the model to investigate more brain disorders and test potential treatments. Professor Cedric Bardi is a neuroscientist at Flinders University.
8: The goal is not to create more intelligent mice or anything like that. It's really more like to find a way to design better or different model that is helping us understand better the human neurobiology.
6: But there are also emerging ethical questions. Professor Bardi says as the human tissue becomes more mature and more integrated into the animal's brain, the line between human and mouse becomes blurry.
8: It does sound like Frankenstein, and there should be some very careful ethical consideration.
5: That's Flinders University neuroscientist Professor Cedric Bardi ending Christy Sexton McGrath's report. And that's all from the World Today team this Thursday. Thanks for your company. Hope I can see you again tomorrow at the same time. I'm Andy Park. Bye for now.

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7: Afternoons with Bridget Duclos.
8: Yes, hello. If you are just welcome. If you are just joining us, a big welcome is what I meant to say. We have a lot to come in the afternoons program. In the joy of music with Chris Hollow, we're celebrating the joy of naming your child, or it might even be yourself, after bands or your musical heroes. I'm thinking Bowie. I've got a friend with a young Bowie named after David Bowie. That's what we're going to talk about in the joy of music. Also, coming up, we will have Cameron Ling in. I want to know why the preliminary final is considered the best final of all, or the best game of the season. We'll talk to Lingy and get his tips. And coming up next, a jazz treat. But first, let's check the weather. No rain today. It looks like the cloud has lifted, a top of 16 degrees. Tomorrow, 22. Then, woohoo, Saturday, 25 degrees. So exciting. For the rest of Victoria, mostly cloudy in the south, sunny in the north, a cool day with light southwest to southerly winds.
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7: Afternoons with Bridget Duclos.
8: Oh, the fortune of fools, a little bit of Stan Kenton there. And if you love your jazz music, there is a concert coming up that you just cannot miss. One of the most explosive and significant moments in jazz history, Cuban Fire, will bring together some of Australia's finest Latin jazz talent for one night only at the Thornbury Theatre on October the 9th. Andrew Mott is the musical director of Cuban Fire and joins us now. Hello, Andrew.
9: Thanks, Bridget.
8: It's lovely to see you. And tell us all about Cuban Fire. I know you're incredibly excited.
9: Yeah, well, we think it's a very special project. It's when I knew I could get hold of the music, it's an interesting story behind that. I texted the best musicians I could get hold of, and they all said yes with exclamation marks. So it's a sort of a...
8: So when you say get hold of the music, what do you mean by that?
9: Well, over about 18 months, I've managed to source the original parts that we used in the recording sessions, and it's been absolutely captivating seeing the real thing, studying the actual parts and the pencil markings, what they used, everything about it. And when I realised that they were available from probably half a dozen different repositories and archives and libraries and things, that's when I knew we had something special.
8: Wow. Yeah. And you've got a 25-piece Afro-Cuban

0: big band.
1: Yeah, it's massive.
0: That is huge.
1: It's sort of a 50s version of Phil Spector, you know, it's the wall of sound, yeah.
0: Oh my gosh! So you, as the musical director, how do you put all that together, Andrew? How much time does it take? It
1: you can't equate it in time. Mm. You know, it's all the preparation. But now it's done. At least we've got it there, and it's I view it as like a musical restoration, and we're bringing it back to the stage. It's not that it was lost, but it was just sitting on shelves, and I don't think a lot of it's been played. The suite itself, which is six movements, has been attempted by bands from time to time. It's very difficult. But we've also located, there was a second session with the Capitol Studios in New York, and they recorded about half a dozen more in 1960, and that's probably the really special, unique material that I've been able to get hold of.
0: Yeah. This is so exciting. Mm. We are talking about Cuban Fire. It is a one-night show. If you love your jazz, you don't want to miss it. It is on October the 9th at the Thornbury Theatre, and I'm talking with Andrew Mott, who is the musical director of Cuban Fire. Now, let's have a listen to another piece. Here's Stan Kenton.

0: Wow. It is, it's going to be a lot of fun. And you've got a cabaret setting.
1: Yeah.
0: You've got to watch jazz in a cabaret
1: setting. Well, you know, I really wanted a bar. And I went to about 15 places around Melbourne and just couldn't find the right thing. And, you know, you're trying to fit 25, including timpani on the stage. There's all manner of instrumentation and rare things like bass saxophones and things. Anyway, we found, after about the 15th visit, Thornbury Theatre.
0: Yeah.
1: So we're setting up as a mid-century sort of jazz.
0: Oh, so it's cabaret. A full experience.
1: Yeah, well, that's what we're after. It's not just playing at people. It's really bringing them into the story. It's about a 15-year window.
0: Yeah.
1: Yeah, we think it's going to be something else.
0: Andrew Mott is the musical director of Cuban Fire. It is a one night only on October the 9th at the Thornbury Theatre. Andrew, what is it about jazz? What is it about jazz that's just so special?
1: I don't know. I look back when I was a kid at school, and I suppose I was listening to all the stuff that kids were listening to then, Supertramp and Pink Floyd and things, but another part of my brain was just switched onto this. And
0: yeah.
1: It's got a great sophistication about it. And when you include the Cuban element,
0: yes.
1: Kenton was actually quite ambitious, I'd say, probably in the immediate post-war years. And Cuban music had just arrived in New York. And it was just putting everyone on its head.
0: Well, a friend of mine went to Cuba and said she has never, ever in her life seen better music shows.
1: No, it's just, it invites you in, I always think. Mm. That's the phrase I keep thinking of, you know, it's so contagious.
0: Well, yeah. It's very exciting. If you feel like a little bit of Cuban jazz, you would be mad to miss this show. It is called Cuban Fire. It is one night only. Don't forget, dazzling 25-piece Afro-Cuban big band with some of the best Latin jazz talent. And it is October the 9th at the Thornbury Theatre. How can you get tickets? Oh, Ticketmaster.
1: Ticketmaster, yep.
0: Fantastic. Yeah, well, Andrew, thank you for coming in and good luck. And I'll see you there.
1: Thank you.
0: It sounds great.
1: Yeah, well, welcome everyone.
0: Thank you.
1: Thanks
0: Andrew
1: so much,
0: Mott, the musical director of Cuban Fire. Still on the music theme, the joy of music is next. And today, it's the joy of naming your kids after musical heroes. Have you got a Duran or maybe a Jagger at home? We'd like to hear from you. 1300 222 774.

the band and the wait. And I have just received a text about our Joy of Music topic. I named my daughter Annalie from The Wait by The Band. It's buried in the fourth verse. Well, Luke, my friend, what about young Annalie? Won't you stay and keep Annalie company? And their DJ friend then told them from the hospital that day that she was born and played the song on air. They had the recording and then named their daughter Annalie. That's so lovely. Well, she could have actually called the child Fanny, Carmen, Miss Moses, or even Crazy Chester. But, yeah, why not go with Annalie? That is what we're celebrating in the Joy of Music, celebrating your musical obsessions and how you

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0: Yes, and every day we do thank everyone for the music because we love the joy of music here on the afternoon show. And Chris Hollow, my producer, and whatever else he's decided to call himself today, is quite personal about our topic today because you've actually named a child after a muso.
1: That's right, Bridget. And funnily enough, it actually ties into our Cuban discussion thing that we were just having. And Rai Kuda did the Buena Vista Social Club Cuban music thing that happened in the late 90s, early 2000s. And my son was born in 2011 and he was named Rai. And then, and it was kind of after Catcher in the Rye, but it was also after Rai Kuda. And we realized that my wife wanted to have a longer name than Rye. And then we found out that Rai Kuda's real name was Ryland.
0: So he's Ryland Hollow.
1: John Hollow, yes.
0: But he's always called Rye.
1: He's always called Rye. And of course, Rai Kuda, you would know him from such things as Paris, Texas, and this type of music. Very evocative, Bridget.
0: Does it fit? Does the name fit the music?
1: I tried to play this music when he was being born.
0: He tried, as in tried and failed.
1: And Michelle, my partner, was like, get it off!
0: It is not music for a birth suite, let me tell you that for free. That's exactly what we're talking about, Chris, isn't it? When you love someone so much that you want to name your kid after them.
1: That's right. And so my other son is Seth, not named after a musician, but he plays cricket in a team with a Bowie. And there's also a Jagger, and they play against a Hendrix.
0: Oh, yeah. This is what we're talking about on The Joy of Music. Children named after your musical heroes. Ashley is in Upton Hill. G'day, Ashley.
2: G'day. How are you?
0: Very well.
2: I would have to say my mother named me after a Australian singer-songwriter, Ash Grunwald.
1: Wow, Ashley. This is fantastic. Obviously, you're not that old.
2: I'm 38, so no, not too old, but it was one of my grandmother's favourite Australian singers, so Mum figured it would be a good name for a boy or a girl.
0: Yeah, either way, you were going to be Ashley. Yeah,
2: 100%.
0: Here we go, let's have a listen.

0: So the big question for Ashley is, do you like the song?
1: I do. I really do. It's one of my favourite songs. Like, I keep it on my playlist all the time.
0: Oh, well, that's a relief. Nice, it'd be a shame if you didn't, wouldn't it? Richard joins us in Ballarat. Hello, Richard.
2: Hi, how are you?
0: Very well.
2: That's good. I named my son Maceo after Maceo Parker, the saxophone player in James Brown's band.
3: Ah, fantastic. I feel good.
0: Oh, yeah.
3: Now, Richard, there's not too many Maceos running around the playground. It's a pretty cool handle.
2: Yeah, we all call him Mo.
0: Oh, Mo, that's cool. Is he

0: Happy with it, Richard, is the question.
1: Oh, well, he's had it his whole life, so he doesn't really get a choice, but yeah, I think so.
2: But Does he feel good?
1: We actually had a live CD of James Brown that was like a recording, and there's a part in that live CD where James Brown does like a funky breakdown, and the whole band starts singing, "Go Maceo, go Maceo," to bring Maceo into that solo. And from that point, we went, that's a cool name. We'll call him Maceo.
0: I love it. Amazing. I love it, Richard. Maceo or Mo, either one. Oh, this is fun, Chris. Carol's in Torquay. Carol, what did you call your child?
3: Carly, after Carly Simon.
2: Oh, fantastic. So this would have been 70s Carol?
3: No, I loved her from then, but Carly Simon. But she was born in 85.
2: Oh, nobody does it better.
0: Yeah. And does she like Carly? Yeah, that's the question.
3: Oh, she loves the story too. Because we loved her because she's such a beautiful woman.
0: Oh, that's nice, isn't it? Because, I think it helps if they do like the artist they've been named after.
2: Carol, this must have been like Carly at some point. Your Carly must have been like, well, why did you call me Carly? And so you had a whole story to go with it.
3: Yes. And she loves it. And she's just become a mum herself.
0: Oh.
2: And has she followed in the same tradition?
3: Bobby.
0: Bobby, after Bobby Brown.
3: Bobby McGee.
0: Bobby McGee, there we go. All right, Carol, thank you very much. That is what we're celebrating today in the joy of music. Children that have been named after musical heroes. I've got a text here asking this question, Chris. Do dog children count?
2: Yes.
0: Because there's a Jack Russell called Jimi Hendrix, and a last dog was called Frank Zappa, and Danny from East Bentley has a dog called Bowie. Do dogs count?
2: Dogs definitely count. My sister has a Dave Grohl, and it wasn't, you don't call it Dave, it was always Dave Grohl from the Foo Fighters and Nirvana.
0: Well, I named my son Charlie.
2: Yes.
0: And it's not so much from, well, it's from a song from a film. Is that count? I named him after Charlie in the Chocolate Factory because I thought that little Charlie was such a sweet boy.
2: Yes.
0: And I also love this song from Willy Wonka.
4: Come with me and you'll be in a world of pure imagination. Take a look.
0: Does that count, Chris? Does that count?
2: I'm taking it. I'm accepting it. Right. Isn't it funny, though, that it's Charlie and the Chocolate Factory from a movie called Willy Wonka. and Willy Wonka sings the song Pure Imagination. I think it works.
0: All right. Well, thank you for giving me permission to have that. Ben is in Bentley. Hello there, Ben.
5: Hi, guys. My son is named Kurt.
0: Yeah.
5: But the reason why he's named Kurt is because of his grandfather, Kurt. But depending on the age group of person you're speaking to, they say, oh, like Kurt Cobain, man, that is so cool.
2: Yeah.
5: but if they're 60 plus, they go like Kurt Russell.
2: Of course. Yeah.
0: Okay. Which do you prefer? Which story, Ben?
5: What's that?
0: Which story do you prefer after Kurt Russell or Kurt Cobain?
5: I think with what happened, I think Kurt Russell.
0: Yeah. Okay.
2: Well, if you were, Ben, if you had a much older audience, you could go Kurt Vile as well.
5: Kurt Vile is actually one of my favourite artists.
2: Well, there you go. And that's why you called your kid Kurt.
0: Yeah. Good on you, Ben. Good on you. There we go. Ben's son, Kurt, named after, we're not sure. Here we have Diane. Hi, Diane.
6: How are you?
0: Good. Have you got a child named after a musical hero?
6: I do. Ella, after Ella Fitzgerald, and I was asked if there was a song, and I didn't think of one, but there is, definitely, Summertime.
0: Oh,
2: of course.
0: Does that picture your Ella for you, Summertime?
6: Yes, it does. She's born in March, and she's turning 40 next year. Yep. We're getting old, aren't we?
0: Oh, yeah. Don't bring up the war.
2: Diane, you would have been one of the
0: Don't
2: one
0: bring
2: of the
0: up
2: first,
0: the war, Diane.
2: One of the first to kind of name their child after musicians, Ella Fitzgerald. Like, that wasn't a common name when I was growing up.
6: It wasn't, but they're everywhere now.
2: Yeah.
6: Yep.
2: You started it.
0: You started it, Diane. Take it. Here's a bit of Ella.
6: Thank you.

0: You don't get cooler than text. Does he like it, Georgina?
1: He does, and he's a real cool dude.
0: Ah.
2: Georgina, it's such a vibe to call a kid text. Like, that's as I've been saying a couple of times already, that's a real handle.
0: Yeah. I love that. I sometimes think a kid grows into, do you know what I mean? Like,
2: yeah.
0: Maybe Georgina's kid's cool because he's called Tex. Could that be possible?
2: Georgina, you can answer this.
0: Georgina, what do you reckon?
1: Cool?
0: Do you reckon he's cool because he's called Tex, or he was cool anyway?
1: No, I think he's innately cool.
0: Oh, okay. He was born cool, which probably means you're cool as well. Good on you.
1: That's exactly right.
0: Good on you. Thank you very much, Georgina. I love this text, Chris. I have three children, all named after musicians. Jarvis, after Jarvis Cocker from Pulp. Darcy, after Darcy and the Smashing Pumpkins. And Felix, after Felix the House Cat.
2: Fantastic. I love Darcy from the Smashing Pumpkins.
0: Yeah.
2: Bass player.
0: Yeah, there's so many. Oh, I've got lots of dogs coming in. Special Agent Gibbs is a Rhodesian Ridgeback. Isn't Special Agent, he's an actor, isn't he, rather than a... Keep them coming in. We want to know, have you named your children after your favourite muso? Sal's called her dog Sebastian, as in Sebastian Bach. Get it?
2: Yes.
0: Do you get it?
2: Got it.
0: Yep. Okay, just checking you get it. Kerry's in Kinglake. Hi, Kerry.
3: Oh, hi, how are you?
0: Good, thank you.
3: That's good. I had a big black cat that many years ago, and his name was Leo DiCastro. Remember the singer from many years ago?
2: Fantastic. Now, Leo DiCastro, this is 70s. He was a New Zealand singer.
3: Yes, he was.
2: Yeah, came over to Australia and did incredible stuff like Witcher to Lyman. I think this is an inspired choice for your cat.
3: Yeah, it just turned in. He was a cool cat.
0: Oh, there you go. That's my theory right there, Kerry. Thank you very much. Chris, Denise says when she was a kid she had two guinea pigs and she called them Cynthia and Jerry after the horn players in Sly and the Family Stone.
2: Oh, that's fantastic.
0: Gosh.
2: Yeah, well, she had a lot of good names too. There was Freddie Stone, Sly Stone, Cynthia Stone.
0: She could have had a few more kids.
2: Yeah.
0: Anne is in Coburg. Hi, Anne.
4: Hi.
0: Tell us, have you got kids or grandchildren?
4: Grandchildren. We've got a granddaughter called Marley, and she's named after Bob Marley. And her cousin, Dad, is a mad Pearl Jam fan and wanted to call his son Vedder. Luckily, he got talked out of it.
0: Vedder.
4: He got called Jack.
0: Oh, Vedder could have been a middle name, because you can have middle names as well.
4: Yeah, no. He wanted to just call him Vedder.
0: Yeah, okay. Who said no to that? Was it you?
4: I think the rest of the family.
0: Yeah.
2: Okay. And does Marley appreciate the Bob Marley connection?
4: Does.
2: Yeah,
4: she does.
0: Yeah, I'd be happy with Marley. Good on you, Anne. Thank you for the call. Sarah, Chris, says one of her best friends is called Elton. Obviously, after Elton John. I haven't met too many Eltons in my life, have you?
2: Well, Elton John actually named himself after a musician, so that ties in. He obviously was Reg Dwight.
0: Of course, yes.
2: And he named himself after a British musician called Elton Dean, and so he became Elton John.
0: Yes. Okay. Glenn's in Jembrook. Hi, Glenn.
5: Hello. My parents, my dad was a musician and loved Glenn Miller. And my mother loved Frank Sinatra, so my name is Glenn Francis.
2: Oh, fantastic.
0: Oh, that's great, Glenn. Do you like it? Are you happy with that?
5: I'm happy. Yeah, I've always been happy with it. Yep.
0: Good. All right, that is fabulous. Thank you.
2: Let's get in the mood.
0: Here's some Glenn Miller.
2: Oh, no, Frank.
0: Frank Sinatra. My apologies. Middle name.
5: Glenn Miller.

0: blue eyes. Chris, just this one. I love this. All our pets are named after musicians. Three Chooks, Dolly Parton, Emmy Lou Harris and Bonnie Wright. A dog called Dixie Chick and a snake called Hank Williams.
1: Nice.
0: There you go. Keep them coming in. Christopher Hollow, thank you very much for bringing us the joy of music.
1: What a joy, Bridget.
0: The names that you've called your children.
1: Bridget Bardot was
0: heroes.
1: Bridget Bardot was a musician.
0: Yeah, I was.

0: was Bridget Bardot, but I don't think for that reason. Now it is time for the key word. We have two grand final tickets to give away. The text line is 0437 774 774. We have a word for you, a key word, and it is cake, because we were talking about them a little bit earlier. Text cake now to 0437 774 774. Nostalgia, Dave O'Neill, after the news.
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6: Good afternoon, Nicholas Hines with ABC News. The federal government is clamping down on backpackers as part of its shake-up to Australia's migration system. New data from the Australian Bureau of Statistics reveals Australia's net overseas migration came in at 292,000 people in the 12 months to March, down from 309,000 the year prior. But Labor wants to reduce this further to 225,000 by 2028. Home Affairs Minister Tony Burke has told the National Press Club the government will introduce a ballot for working holiday visa holders who want to stay in Australia beyond 1 year.
7: We need immigration. We just need to make sure that it is targeted for the needs of Australia in numbers and across the different categories that work for our economy.
6: A teenager is in hospital recovering from stab wounds after she was attacked during a brawl between a group of young people in Melbourne's West last night. Costa Haritos was at Deer Park.
8: Police say the female was stabbed after a brawl between young people just after 7 o'clock at Robert Bruce Reserve on Gould Street. She was rushed to hospital with serious injuries. The ABC has seen security video showing at least a dozen people running from the scene towards the Brimbank shopping centre over the road shortly after. There is blood sprayed onto the pavement and a knife and sheath on the ground this morning. It isn't clear if it's the weapon used in last night's attack. Detectives spent their evening bagging evidence and taking photos around the area, but are yet to make any arrests.
6: US media are reporting that Donald Trump will meet Gulf leaders in New York next week to discuss the Iran war. Axios says the talks with the leaders or foreign ministers from Saudi Arabia, the UAE, Qatar, Bahrain, Kuwait and Oman are expected to focus on US plans for a post-war strategy. Speaking to reporters earlier today, President Trump again said that hopefully the war will be over soon, adding that Iran very much wants to make a deal. The conflict is in its seventh month, has left thousands dead or displaced, and sent oil prices spiking worldwide. Stadium owner Robert Kraft says he and musician Ed Sheeran will donate $2.8 million for aid in Gaza, following rapper Macklemore's pledge to give his earnings from the Loop tour to Palestinian charities. Macklemore announced he would donate the $1.4 million he earned from the two shows he played on the tour to help six organisations supporting Palestinian people. He called on Mr. Kraft, who asked for Macklemore to be dropped over his pro-Palestinian comments, to match the donation. The billionaire did not say which charities his and Ed Sheeran's money would be donated to. The Royal Australian Mint in Canberra is bracing for massive demand for its new collectible coin release featuring beloved cartoon blue heeler Bluey. The new full-colour design captures Bluey and her friend Rusty in a scene from the hugely popular episode Cricket, with the silver-proof coin even displayed in a special cricket ball tin keepsake. Mint CEO Emily Martin says the uncirculated coin and card has a mintage of 200,000, but the silver-proof version is more exclusive.
9: We have a limited mintage of these, just 20,000. Louis is just such a great character. The messages really resonate with a lot of people, so we are expecting this to be popular.
6: And in AFL news, the GWS Giants have confirmed their captain, Tony Green, will leave the side to potentially join Geelong. The club released a brief statement this morning announcing Green's intention to return to his home state of Victoria. Toby Green has played a club record 282 games, kicked 450 goals and has twice won the Giants' Best and Fairest Award. Giants CEO Dave Matthews has told SEN that Green leaves with their best wishes.
10: This morning he's decided that he and George are looking to move back to Victoria for family reasons and with the intention of joining Geelong. So that's the decision he's made, and we certainly respect that. He's been a very celebrated figure at our club.

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1: And to the weather across Victoria, it's mostly cloudy in the south of the state this afternoon, mostly sunny in the north. There is a strong wind warning for the central Gippsland coast and east Gippsland coast. Tomorrow, some areas of morning fog and frost inland before a dry, mild and mostly sunny day right across the state, with light to moderate north to northwesterly winds and a few afternoon sea breezes along the Gippsland coast. In Melbourne, there is a bit of cloud about this afternoon. Tomorrow, though, mostly sunny with a top of 22 before it warms up over the weekend. Saturday, sunny 25. Sunday, reaching a top of 27. Mostly sunny, but with a bit of wind in the morning. Right now, in Melbourne, it's 13 degrees. That's the latest from the ABC Newsroom.
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2: Afternoons with Bridget Duclos.
6: Yes, and a very big thank you to everybody who texted in the word cake. That was our key word to go into the draw to win those two grand final tickets. The ticket window has now closed, but you'll get another chance to do it all again with Charlie Pickering on the Drive program after three. Nostalgia is next with Dave O'Neill, and we want to talk about changing schools. You might have just done it once when you went into senior school, or you might have done it several times. We'll look back at changing schools. Cameron Ling has his tips for the preliminary final. I also want to know, why is the prelim considered the best weekend of football? Then a little bit later, you're the voice. This is the quiz where we are uncovering amazing talent.
7: The gangster paradise. I don't know it.
8: He was a boy, she was a girl. Can I make it any more obvious?
9: Ice continental drifted by a mountain,
10: say it in a life. I don't know.
6: And our winners get the chance to join our choir at a very special concert at the recital hall at the end of the year. But before the news, we were celebrating the joy of naming your child or pet after your favourite musician. Jenny is in San Remo. Jenny, what did you do?
11: Oh, hi. It's actually friends of mine. They had a first daughter and they called her Roxanne because that song was around at the time, which is the Police, isn't it?
6: Yeah.
11: And then they went on having daughters and they just decided to keep up the tradition and named them all after songs. So then they had started with Roxanne, then they had Rhiannon, Cecilia and Nikita.
6: Oh, my goodness me. What a classic. I wonder if the girls like their names. Here is a bit of Roxanne. I think she might have been, was she a lady of the night?
11: Yes, she was, yes.
6: I wonder if your friend's daughter minds. I wonder if she minds being named after a lady of the night, Jenny. Thank you very much for the call. Angela on the text says she named her daughter Elise after the Beethoven piece for Elise. And Joe says two of her daughters have names of music legends, Nina Simone and Annie Lennox. So she's got a Nina and an Annie. And let's not forget the pets. This is from Mark. He said, I name my cat Safka after Melanie Safka. So lots of people have named their dogs, cats, children after their favourite musicians. Nostalgia is next. Dave O'Neill wants to talk about changing schools. But first, this is for all the Brodericks out there. Anyone called their child Broderick? If you did, it was probably after Brod Smith. Here's the Dingoes, Way Out West.

0: The Dingoes way out west, and we played that because for all the Brodericks out there, they might have been named after Brod Smith. And a text from Susan in Fitzroy: I have a cousin, Brod Smith, born around the same time as the musician. And I do love this text as well. I've got a pair of brother and sister Labradors named Buddy and Holly. And that's what we were celebrating in the joy of music. But up next, Dave O'Neill wants to look back at the time when you had to change schools. Did you have to do it? How many times? 1300 222 774.
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0: Dave O'Neill and I have had to we've been remembering from a distance because you've been on the road.
1: On the road.
0: Doing gigs.
1: Yeah. Queensland, and, WA, Wagga.
0: You've got a few more. You've got Bendigo on the 17th of October.

0: October.
1: That's a Bendigo Comedy Festival, a great little festival up there.
0: And then to Warrnambool
1: on
0: the 18th.
1: Sunday, yeah.
0: Do you get a light played?
1: No, I'll drive. But no, Warrnambool's closer now because the roads are better.
0: Okay. Well, there's two gigs to look out for, Dave O'Neill.
1: If you're in the regions, and I'm doing Geelong Comedy Festival the week after that. So anyway, I'm around. My website, DaveO'Neill.net.au. It's back up and running.
0: Oh, about time, Dave. All right. Well, good. You can find out everything. Now, Dave, we were talking about, did you name any of your children after musicians?
1: I've got Barney, named after Barney Rubble.
0: Was he named after Barney Rubble?
1: I like to think so. Or Barney from The Simpsons, Homer's drunk mate.
0: You could have had a Wilma.
1: A Wilma? Yeah. Fred? Yeah. No, but I used to work with a guy, and he had a kid called Duran.
0: I worked with that same guy. He also had a kid called, he had four kids, and they were all
1: River?
0: Named River, Duran, and what were the other two?
1: I don't know, Rhiannon.
0: There was a Rhiannon.
1: There was a girl. Oh, yeah, I can't remember.
0: Yeah, he was a music man for Triple M days.
1: No, he was a program director back when, guys, today you talked about World War II. You could ask yourself the question, does a plumber in Croydon give a flying F about World War II? No, so don't talk about it. That's commercial radio for you. Katie, because I work with Kat Lambert. Katie, you mentioned you had a cleaner. Do you reckon the average person in, like, Wantirna has a cleaner? No. So I don't mention it. That was my life in commercial radio for about 8 years.
0: And mine for 30 years.
1: Why would you mention Dad's Boat? That's a German submarine movie. You reckon a bloke in Craigie Burns heard of Dad's Boat? No. Don't mention it. Everything was always related to this fictional person in the outer suburbs.
0: And that Dave O'Neill is why we're at the ABC.
1: That's not the ABC. The ABC is like, talk about Dad's Boat. It's a great movie. You know. No, the good thing about the ABC, you can literally talk about anything and someone will know about it.
0: Well,
1: people will ring up. If you say, what was that shop on the corner of Perk Street?
0: You never don't get an answer. I agree.
1: You always get an answer.
0: They're amazing.
1: That's why it's so good.
0: I've learned something every day. It's fabulous.
1: Yeah.
0: Now, that's not what we're
1: here to talk about.
0: That was a very good impersonation of a program director at a commercial radio station. Now, Dave, changing schools.
1: Yeah, I only changed schools once because Dad was in the Air Force and we went to Canberra. I think I was in kinder or prep and my two older brothers were in like grade one, grade two. And so we had to go from the local school here in Melbourne to the local Canberra school. And Mum remembers seeing just us four boys sitting on the side by ourselves in the playground.
0: No mates.
1: And the teacher saying, don't worry. They'll make friends.
0: Oh, that is so sad.
1: But then we moved back to Melbourne. We went to Heatherdale Primary.
0: You went from primary school, then back again.
1: Yeah. Then Heatherdale Primary, Mitcham High, and we were there at the same high school and primary school for years, which was great. My wife, on the other hand, moved around a bit because her dad was a teacher, and she, Woodend Catholic School. Then she went to Geelong College because her dad was a teacher there and got cheap fees. Yes. And then Lindsay left that school, so she had to go to Belmont High in year 10.
0: Gee,
1: traumatic.
0: That's a lot. I know people who've moved seven or eight times due to having, a diplomat type father or something like
1: teachers.
0: That. I reckon it'd be hard.
1: You
0: got to
1: get new
0: friends.
1: Did you change schools?
0: Well, the only change I had, and I remember it being a big deal at the time, was primary school to senior school. And all my friends from primary school went to one school and I was sent away.
1: To another school?
0: To a school in another area.
1: Did you know anyone at that school?
0: Did not know a living soul except for my big sisters. However, I'll never forget the fear, because you go from being the big fish.
1: Yeah, in the little pond.
0: In the little pond, going to.
1: Yeah.
0: And I'll never forget sitting there looking around, and I thought, I will never, ever make a friend. I just cannot imagine.
1: Yeah.
0: And my sister had made a good friend, and I wanted to be like her. So I was sucked up to everyone I could at the beginning.
1: I finally made
0: a friend.
1: When my wife moved to the high school from the private school, she was called the college girl. He's the college girl.
0: That's like Jermaine. What's her name?
1: Jermaine,
0: because she came from a private school, didn't she?
1: Yes.
0: Chris Lilly's character.
1: Yes.
0: That's what we're talking about in nostalgia today, having to move schools.
1: Oh, traumatic.
0: And I want to hear what it's like, because I did find it difficult.
1: Well, sometimes you have to move schools. If you're having a bad time, fair enough. Get the kid out of there.
0: Well, a friend of mine's daughter was bullied,
1: yeah,
0: and they
1: terrible.
0: Moved her three or four times. And the problem with that is if it doesn't work at the next school.
1: It may not work at the other
0: school. Well, it makes them feel like. You know what I mean? It's actually quite tricky.
1: It's self-fulfilling prophecy
0: kind
1: of thing.
0: Yeah. Give us a call. 1300.
1: Who moves schools?
0: 774. Ashley is in Upton Hill. Hello, Ashley.
2: Hello again, Bridge.
0: Oh, we spoke to Ashley earlier because he was named Ashley after, who was it?

0: Ashland one.
1: Yes, that's right. Yes, Ashley. Now, did you change schools?
0: I've changed around six times.
1: Oh,
2: why?
0: I went from Frankston East to Somerville Primary, from Somerville Primary to Pearsdale Primary. Then from there I went to, it was Dandenong School because my mum was being stalked. And then from there I went to Mornington, Swan Hill, and then Ballarat.
1: That's
3: wow. Did you have a favourite amongst any of those, Ashley?
0: Would be Pearsdale Primary.
3: Pearsdale Primary.
1: How hard was it, Ashley, in all honesty? Like, I can imagine that would be really tricky. You just make some friends and off you go.
0: I say, yeah, it was a bit hard, but it makes you who you are today, changing schools. Like, you can get along with absolutely anybody.
3: Yeah, you'd be. I can tell you'd be good at talking to people, Ashley, I reckon.
0: I could sell, there's a lot of things I could sell bricks to a brickmaker.
1: Yes, look, I admire people, and I think you're right. It makes you resilient, doesn't it? Because you've just got to learn new skills.
3: Yeah.
0: It very much does. Like, yeah, it's a scary situation, but look, isn't starting a new job scary?
1: Yeah,
3: true.
1: That is true. That is true. But when you're little, it's harder. Ashley, thank you very much. So that is, how many schools was that? Five? Six schools.
3: Five or six, I think.
1: Well, Tim on the text line says, my family was in the services. He changed schools five times.
3: Oh, it's, yeah.
1: That is a lot, isn't it?
3: Mm.
1: And Catherine says, picture this, a little blonde 10-year-old arriving from suburban Melbourne to country Vic in 1970. How to make friends? Start talking in class, of course, with various degrees of success. Well, I suppose there's that too.
3: Right.
1: Yeah, let's find out. Maybe you had to even go overseas to
3: that
1: a
3: would
1: school.
3: Be. Interesting, wouldn't it?
1: And you can't speak the language.
3: Oh.
1: Lots of expats, you know, kids of expats would have had to do that.
3: Yeah, yeah, and they go to the international schools and stuff like that.
1: I feel bad now that I should have changed schools more. I feel like I would be more resilient.
3: Did you make any of your kids change schools at any point?
1: The only thing I did was I moved my kids in grade five, which is a tricky time to leave them because a lot of kids are staying till grade six. One of them was furious about that.
3: Yeah. Missing out on the big year.
1: Yes, missing out on being the
3: king at the grade six.
1: Yeah. Oh, my gosh. Andrew from Blackburn, how many times have you changed schools?
4: Well, I'm just pulling over because I'm trying to count as I'm driving. Can I list them out for you?
3: Yes.
1: Please.
4: Okay. I went to Rathdown Street Primary in Calgary. I went to Gawler Primary in South Australia, Kilburn Primary in South Australia, the Basin Primary in Melbourne. I went to Box Hill South in Melbourne. Then I went to Box Hill High, went to Mowey High, went to Princess Hill High, North Carlton again. Then I went to Northcote Tech. What? Well, how many?
3: That's nine. I counted
1: Andrew?
3: Them.
4: Oh, and then when I did my apprenticeship, I went to Yallourn TAFE.
3: Oh, so that's 10. Yeah, that counts.
1: 10 schools.
3: What was happening in your family life, should we ask? Or?
4: I was what they commonly call an OK. I was an officer's kid, a Salvation Army officer's kid.
3: So the Salvos move them around a bit, do they? They move around a bit.
4: It was ridiculous. There was a Thursday in November we used to dread it. It was called Farewell Orders, and every year you found out whether you were moving or not. I hated it.
1: Why did they move them? Why couldn't they just leave them where they were?
4: Well, I don't know. Well, there was some dodgy characters in the Salvos, obviously, but...
1: Andrew, I've met Andrew at NoB, and you've turned out all right.
3: Yeah, come on, Andrew.
4: Have you met me?
1: Have I met you?
4: No, I don't think so.
1: Oh, sorry, Andrew. I'm thinking of somebody else, but the one I did meet had turned out all right.
3: Andrew, did you settle in the one place? Like, did you just say, I'm just going to settle in the one place?
4: That's the funny thing, because I've lived in 28 houses.
1: Oh, God, that's a whole other one.
4: Now, but the house I'm living in now, I've lived in for 34 years.
3: Yeah, see, that's a sign.
1: Andrew, save that, because we need to talk about that, the houses you've lived in.
3: How many houses?
1: Some people live in the same,
3: We lived in just the camp. We left the Mitcham one, rented out, went to Canberra, then went back to Mitcham, so just two houses.
1: Yeah, we'll do that another day. Yeah. We're on schools today, and from Hastings. Amazing. Did you change schools a bit?
5: Yes, I did. I went to 7 schools and 2 kindergartens.
1: Wow, how come?
5: Well,
1: without getting personal,
5: it's just that my parents we lived in a single 2-bedroomed house to start with, and then we moved to another house where my grandmother was supposed to move in with us, and she passed away. So then we moved into a unit while our house was built. And then when we moved into the final house, by that time I'd been to two primary prep, two different preps, and then there was a state school down the road, so I went to that for a year. Then I went to a Catholic school, St. John Bosco's, for 3 years. No, 2 years. Yeah,
1: gee,
5: 2 years.
1: That's a lot.
5: Then I went to my school in our area was built. That was St. Christopher's, so I went there for 3 years. Then I went to a college for 3 years, and then I went to a secondary school, ordinary secondary school.
1: Too much, Anne, or was it okay?
5: It's funny. I remember more people from the 1 year I was at Parklands than I do all the other schools.
3: Gee.
1: Yeah.
5: But I had some good friends, and luckily for me, some of the people, some of the students moved with me to all the different schools. Oh. They all lived in the same area, so that wasn't too bad.
1: Yeah, oh, wow. Goodness me, Anne. Thank you.
3: A lot of moving around.
1: A lot of moving around. Now, Jan's on the road somewhere because she's a mover. Hello, Jan.
2: Hi there. I went to 8 schools.
3: Wow.
2: 3 of those were primary, 5 secondary, and they're only in secondary for 6 years. And I guess the biggest one was UK to Australia.
3: Oh, how was that?
2: Okay, except for the first class I got put in, he made me stand up the front and talk about myself, which was a tad embarrassing, but not as embarrassing as going from in England grammar school to what we would now call high school. That was a nightmare, but it teaches you resilience, I think.
1: That's what we're learning, Jan. We're hearing that, yeah, it does.
3: How old were you when you had to stand up the front of the class and do that?
2: What was I, 15?
3: Oh, okay.
2: Not impressed.
3: It's an awkward time.
2: I was not impressed.
1: Yeah, no, I don't blame you, Jan. That's a new thing at school. They make you do a lot of presenting these days.
3: Do they?
1: That? Oh, yeah.
3: I would love that.
1: Yeah, you and I would because we do it now. But Sam's in Montana South. Sam, how many schools?
6: I went to 5 high schools and 6 or 7 primary schools.
3: Gee, why is the question?
6: My dad was always going to be happy somewhere else.
3: Yeah, dad moving.
6: And he's a bit of a con man. And so, yeah, we just moved a lot.
1: How'd you go, Sam? Did you cope?
6: Yeah, I heard someone before say, you know, that he could sell bricks to a bricklayer, same, you know.
1: Yeah.
6: And often you weren't even joining at the beginning of the year. You'd be the only kid not in a school uniform, all of that sort of stuff, you know. So socially, done me wonders. Huge gaps in education, though. Kind of
3: long division. What's,
6: you know,
3: that?
6: I feel like probably could have done better.
3: Yeah.
6: Had it not been so, I guess the word we use now is disruptive.
1: Yeah. Yes. Gee whiz, Sam. Well, good
3: haphazard.
1: On you. Good on you for surviving.
3: The old con man dad had to move on.
1: Yeah.
3: Once the business goes belly up, gotta move on.
1: John is waiting to see the dentist. John, what are you getting done?
7: John. It's a root canal. So,
1: no, John.
7: Nothing too attractive.
3: That you can do that in one sitting now. Do they do it in one sitting for you, John? Or
7: unfortunately, no.
3: Okay, all right.
1: Oh well, you've got time to talk to us, John. Yeah. That's what's important.
3: How many schools, John?
7: Look, I counted 6. It's the military story again. Mine was Air Force, but it was across 3 states, so South Australia. Then the next posting was actually to Malaysia, where the school run for the Air Force kids was a combined Victoria New South Wales school.
3: Wow.
7: Then there was correspondence for a year from New South Wales.
3: Goodness.
7: Then to Victoria. And do you know the common theme?
1: What?
7: Each state thought theirs was a better system than the previous one, and you always had to, you know, be dropped a bit or
3: catch up.
7: Yeah.
3: When my brother and I came back from Canberra, the teacher said we weren't at a certain level, the same level of the kids.
1: That's like
3: Victoria.
1: When you go to the hairdresser and they say you've got the worst cut I've ever seen if you've been to another one. John, thank you. Good luck with the root canal.
3: John, yeah, go.
1: Oh, I'm glad it's John and not me.
3: No.
1: Stan the dentist. Shani is in Kerrang. Hi, Shani.
8: Hi, how are you going?
1: Good.
8: Good. I've gone to quite a few schools in my time growing up. I'm obviously not as older as the other people who've been on before me.
3: You're
8: I'm
3: young.
8: About 31. Yeah, I'm 31.
1: No, we love 31-year-olds.
8: But yeah, I can remember all the schools that I went to. I started off at the Grange P-12 College in Hoppers Crossing, at the time living in Werribee with my parents and stuff. There were some issues with other siblings at that current school, so we all got moved. Yeah. I ended up going to Irimu Primary School at that stage and completed up until grade 6. Then went to a high school called Werribee Secondary College, and I was only there for a year because my mum needed to move from Werribee to wherever she is now, just for some of her own private stuff going on. So we ended up doing the big move, and it was quite a transition for me. Like, I really struggled going from kids that I knew from grade 6 and then going to a completely new area. So I really, really struggled socially. But in the end of it all, like, I thrived, like, because I could go to any group and fit in. But the other schools I ended up going to when I moved up towards where my mum currently lives, I won't give it out, that's Ballarat, we went to school.
3: Yeah.
8: I went to Ballarat East, which was the first school I went to. Then I didn't really, like, wasn't a great student at that point in time, so I got moved to the sister school in Windaree, which was another name at that point in time, but it's now called Windaree Secondary College.
1: Wow.
8: I didn't fit in there either. So I went to another, like, transitioning, like, sort of, at, not a school, but it is a school, called BLX for some time.
3: Oh, yeah.
8: Again, I didn't really fit in there. I was getting into a lot of trouble. Then I moved to Mount Clear. I was there for a couple of years, and I settled in all right, but then I dropped out in year 9 and went to Fed Uni.
3: Wow.
1: Shani, so how do you feel now, looking back at that?
8: Looking back. Like, look, I wish I had just stick to one school, but and at the end of it, I'm like, you know what? I can fit in anywhere. Mm. I can, like, just socially blend in with, you know, one social group over there or another group over there. Like, so I'm like, I am thankful, but I kind of wish I had stuck in, like, one area.
3: Yeah.
1: Oh, Shani, it sounds like you've have got some skills out of that, but yeah. That is a lot. Thank you.
8: No worries.
1: Lovely to chat to you, Shani.
3: To a young person. 31's young for us.
1: I know. Yeah. 31 is so young. We love young
3: half
1: people.
3: Half our age.
1: Now, Dave,
3: yeah.
1: Thank you, everyone, for calling. I
3: Amazing.
1: Wanted to say this to you. There is a text to you saying, Mark, this is from Mark, saying, Dave, don't forget to give your show at Cape Patterson Life Saving Club this Saturday a plug. Have you forgotten
3: good.
1: About
3: yeah,
1: that?
3: Yeah, I haven't, but you're right, no, I have. But, yeah, this Saturday I'm on Cape Patterson Surf Life Saving Club with Brad Oakes.
1: Okay.
3: Then
1: you'll be in Bendigo on 17th of October and Warrnambool on the 18th of October. You can go to Dave's website.
3: But
1: to
3: this
1: get
3: Saturday,
1: the
3: we're going to start after the footy final because it's at 5 o'clock and me and Brad will go on after that.
1: Yeah, how are you feeling about Geelong? Are you all right?
3: They played well, you know.
1: They were all right.
3: But, you know, Dockers at home, it's too hard.
1: And they had a big loss. It was annoying, the whole thing.
3: Yeah, but they were close. I said it would be close and it was close.
1: Well, stay tuned, Dave, because we have Lingy coming
3: Geelong legend.
1: Up. Geelong legend Lingy to do all the football tips. And also,
3: I've saved a couple of $1,000s probably, let's be honest. If they got the grand final, I'm usually going to some pub and paying a lot of money for tickets.
1: That is true. Yeah. Oh, I've been told from our producers we need to speak to Barbara in Gardenvale.
3: Oh,
1: hello, Barbara.
9: Oh, hello again. Yes, I've still got my four older friends. We're all 91, 92. And I've got my kinder friend round the corner here in Gardenvale and my old boyfriend, who's now a brigadier. He's 92. He's at Baisie House in North Road.
3: Right.
9: And my oldest girlfriend, she's coming up to 92 up in Horsham. And,
1: Barbara, so you know how to make friends and keep them.
3: Yeah.
9: Well, that's right. I just thought I'd show that to you.
3: That's amazing, Barbara. Well done.
1: You're very sprightly, Barbara, for 92.
9: Well, I still ride my bike and I can still climb ladders.
3: Be careful.
1: Yes, please be careful.
3: Hang out with your mum, Bridget.
1: Yeah, right? My mum lives near you, Barbara. She doesn't ride a bike and I won't let her get up a ladder, though.
3: No.
1: Take care, please.
3: I barely go up a ladder. Gee, you're a Barbara. You're an inspiration.
1: You are, Barbara.
3: Inspiring.
1: Lovely to chat to you. And the best thing about that is going from a 31-year-old to a 92-year-old.
3: That's amazing. That's the ABC
1: that
3: for you.
1: That makes me happy. Dave O'Neill, do not miss him, 17th of October. October in Bendigo, 18th in Warrnambool.
3: And this Saturday, Cape Patterson.
1: Yes, don't
3: down
1: forget
3: at the Cape.
1: That, Dave, just
3: yeah,
1: in case.
3: Don't forget it.
1: Now, we had a call from Georgina about her child that was called Tex, after Tex Perkins. So we thought...

0: The cruel sea, the honeymoon is over, baby. It is 22-3. That was for Georgina, who named her child Tex after Tex Perkins. It is time to talk preliminary finals with Cameron Ling.
1: Where's Simone?
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8: Afternoons with Bridget Duclos.
0: Oh, yes, you can smell it. It is preliminary finals time. And I want to know from our expert, the wonderful premiership captain, premiership star, just an amazing person in general, and, of course, works for us at ABC and our sports team, Lingy Cameron. I would like to know from you, why does everyone say that preliminary finals are the best weekend of the season?
5: Well, that's just because it is, Bridge. There's no doubt about it. But why are the two best, the four best teams, the two best games? We don't have the full corporate crowds yet of grand final, so we tend to have true footy fans, the club supporters, the big crowd. And I don't know, it's something about that tension of you've made it so far, you've been one of the best four teams in it, but you're not quite there yet.
0: Okay.
5: And it's always a tense, sometimes almost

0: Of errors, lots of mistakes in preliminary finals. It's not as clean and as perfect as some of the other games you'll see, but oh, it's such good footy.
1: Yeah, I refuse to go out Friday or Saturday night so I can sit home and watch it, that's for sure.
0: Good idea.
1: Now, Lingy, there's a lot going on. Are you getting Toby Green? When I say you, I mean the Cats.
0: Well, it looks like we are, yes, Bridge. He's announced his intention to leave the Giants, which is big news. Because he was one of the founding players. Yeah. As I think I'd be fair in saying the best player in the Giants' short history.
1: Is it because they're not winning? Is that why? Is he sick of it?
0: His intention has been to come home based around family reasons, him wanting to have his kids in Victoria and that sort of thing. That's what he said. I don't know if there's other things behind that. I always was confident it was Geelong. He seemed to want to get out of the big city and that sort of thing. So it felt like Geelong. He's good mates with Jeremy Cameron. I just assume it gets done. He is an unrestricted free agent. But there might be still a hurdle or two before he gets
1: to the Cats.
0: Well,
1: you've got a bit of money now. You've missed out on Zach Butters.
0: Yeah. It's funny, that one. I was certain he was going to the Bulldogs for a long, long time, but... a heap of my friends had convinced me he was coming to the Cats, so I got my hopes up, Rich.
1: I know, but you wouldn't have been able to get Toby Green had you got Zach Butters, would you?
0: Oh, I don't know. I don't know how the maths adds up. Could we have got both?
1: Well, you're the Geelong man. You're the Geelong man, Liggy. All right, so Toby Green, well, we're hoping for your sake to the Cats. Now, Zach Merritt, he wanted to go to Hawthorn, what, two years ago?
0: A year ago, yeah.
1: They wouldn't let him go. What's happening?
0: Well, now, from all reports, is he's agreed to a four-year, $4 million deal to the Hawks. But I think he still has to get a trade done because he's still under contract with the Bombers. You'd assume now Essendon, given how bad it all went this year, they won't try and hold on to him. So the deal will get done. It's just whether or not Hawthorn, who are potentially going to win a premiership this year, do they want to be adding someone of that age at that amount of money? Now, what if they win the flag and then some of their young guns turn around and go, oh, hey, by the way, I want a bit more money. And they have to say, no, sorry, because we're going to give Zach Merritt $4 million over 4 years. I'm not sure it's the smartest decision from their part because they've got a good team. They've got good young players through the middle of the ground.
1: But it is a new deal. It's not they obviously wanted him last year, but they've actually put out the deal to him this year as well.
0: They've put the deal to him this year, yeah. Mm. Yeah. And given they are in front seat to get Ben King as well from the Gold Coast Suns, I would imagine their salary cap becomes very, very stretched.
1: Would it be usual to renege on a deal if they did win the GF?
0: It would be unusual, yeah. If they'd actually put in an offer to Zach Merritt and his management team, it would be very rare to remove that. But if they do win the flag and those young players say, hey, it's my turn to get paid, they might have to.
1: It's going to be a watch and see. I can't wait. All right, well, Lingy, let's get to the big games, and I cannot wait for these. Sydney versus Fremantle in Sydney.
0: Oh, massive game. You're right. Fremantle, they found their form last week. They were superb against Geelong. The start to the game, they were just so sharp. All their good players played well. Luke Jackson just showed why he's one of the very best players in the comp. Sydney is sitting there with the home preliminary final because of that amazing effort against the Brisbane Lions. I don't think they can repeat it, the Swans. As good as they were and as brave as they were, I think Freo win that one. I think they go to Sydney, they knock them off, and Freo are through and a chance to win their first ever premiership.
1: Goodness me. All right. Okay, well, Hawthorn versus Brisbane at the MCG Saturday night. I did not know what to think.
0: No, Saturday, yes, and Saturday twilight, so it's a 5:15 game. No, that's all right. That's so that if Brisbane were to win, they have the ability to get home to their own bed that night. I think the premiership team of 2026 comes from this game. I reckon whoever wins this prelim
1: will win.
0: Is going to win the premiership. And I think it's going to be the Brisbane Lions again for three in a row.
1: Really? Even though Hawthorn have had the rest?
0: Yeah, I really rated Hawthorn so highly that game against Freo. They were brilliant. Something nags away at me with the Brisbane Lions. They had that first up shocker against the Swans. They got stung in the tail, and the way they responded.

0: responded, and as good as they are, I just can't tip against them.
1: All right, Lingy, so you are going for Fremantle and for Brisbane. You sound like you've got a rotten cold. Would you be putting on the boots if you were playing this weekend or having a rest?
0: No, I guarantee you I would not be. I'm drinking hot lemon and honey drinks to try and get right to call the game on Saturday.
1: Oh, you poor thing. Well, take care because we want to hear you calling for ABC.
0: Thank you, Bridge.
1: All right,
0: appreciate
1: good on you. Look forward to chatting next week. Cameron Ling, AFL legend, of course, ABC sports commentator. All right, it is time for, for my favourite quiz of the year, or a puzzle or a situation, whatever you want to call it. It used to be called Finish Me. It is the ultimate voice challenge. And basically what happens is I play a song and you finish it. I want you to play along, 1300 222 774. I'm going to give you the first one, so maybe you can practice the lines. It's a fun one to sing to. It's Tony Basil with Mickey. There it is, 1300 222 774 to play You're the Voice. We have a great prize for the winner. They will go into our choir, our very special choir. Give us a ring now, 1300 222 774. But first we have a traffic alert from Sue in Dumbarton North. Where's that, Sue?
2: Oh, hi. Well, Dumbarton North is not where the accident is. That's where I live.
1: Yeah.
2: The accident seems to be at Caldermead. On the South Gippsland Freeway heading towards Melbourne, and two huge trucks and haulage vehicles and police a lot, but the backup traffic goes for miles up to Lang Lang Turnoff.
1: Oh, goodness me. Okay, and this is on the South Gippy heading to Melbourne.
2: Yes, that's right.
1: Ah, goodness. All right, Sue, thank you so much. Are you stuck in the traffic or are you seeing it from the other side?
2: No, we're going the other way. We're heading home to Dumbarton North.
1: Oh, gosh, Sue, there's nothing worse on a Thursday afternoon. Sue, thank you very much. Just repeating, at Caldermead, South Gippsland Highway, heading in towards Melbourne. A couple of trucks have had a crash. Hopefully everyone is okay, but there is a very, very big delay. Of course, Charlie Pickering will have a traffic update for you on his drive program at 3 o'clock. But it is now time to play You're the Voice.
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8: The gangster paradise. I don't know it.

0: I don't know.
1: I'm sorry, I cannot stop laughing whenever I hear that. That is how you play. You're the voice. We play a bit of a song and you finish it. 1300 222 774. If you'd like to play, let's kick off with Darren in Morella. Hello, Darren.
2: Hey, guys. How are we?
1: Welcome to You're the Voice. Are you familiar with the work of Tony Basil?
2: Yeah, I'm of that era.
1: So. All right, Darren, we're going to play you a bit that I want you to sing your little lungs out.
2: Oh, Mickey, what a pity you don't understand. You take me by the heart when you take me by the hand.
1: Very good, Darren, very good.
3: The kid has class, taste, finesse even.
1: All of those things. Darren, are you a proper singer in real life?
2: No, God, no.
1: Oh, do you sing in the shower?
2: Yes.
1: Yeah, I can tell.
2: All right, annoyingly Darren. At my wife.
1: Yeah. Okay, 1300 222 774 is the number if you'd like to join, Darren, for You're the Voice. We have an Australian Crawl, same era. You're in luck here, Darren. This is Australian Crawl and Beautiful People. We will start the song and you finish it for us, Darren.

0: Oh, God. No, you lost me.
1: Oh, you weren't a fan of The Crawl?
0: No, no.
1: Do you want it one more time?
0: $5 million people. Yeah, something or other along those lines.
1: You want to go one more time?
0: Yeah, give it a whirl. Try it one more time.
1: Here it is.
0: No, lost it.
1: Darren, doesn't matter. Thank you for playing your The Voice. All right, 1300 222 774 if you think you might know these lyrics. Oh, and just a reminder, it's well worth playing your The Voice because our winners each week are going to have the chance to join a very special choir which will play at our Christmas show. At the Recital Centre. So that's pretty exciting. 1300 222 774. Victoria is in Sunbury. Hello, Victoria.
2: Hi.
1: And just as we get you, Brian Nankervis has joined us. Hello, Brian.
3: Victoria. Hello, Bridge. How are we all?
2: Hi.
1: Brian has to be here to hear just how well you sing, Victoria.
3: Oh, yeah, definitely.
2: Well, I can sing Mickey, but I don't know. The lyrics are beautiful, people, but hey.
1: I reckon you can. Give it a go, Victoria. You've got it in you. I can feel it.
2: Robert Palmer, T-shirt in a bag. Beautiful people.
3: Oh, that's enough.
1: You got the Robert Palmer line. So yes, that's a yes from me. Well done.
3: Because, I mean, James is known for a bit of...
1: No one can understand a word he says.
3: Although, funnily enough, in conversation, he is remarkably eloquent, erudite and absolutely charming, as is Victoria. Vicky, can I ask, do you have a background in singing? Have you trained? Have you performed in the great theatres around the world?
2: I wish the great theatres... Although I did sing at the Sydney Opera House once for the Sydney Philharmonic Choir.
1: Oh, well, that's not
2: just
1: bad.
2: Just in the choir. Singing choirs and have sung in a few bands over the years.
1: Well, Victoria, we've got a text from Jenny and Fitzroy saying that the words are actually gobble, gobble, gobble, gobble, gobble, gobble, gobble to that Australian Crawl song. Okay, you are ready for our next one. It's a Billy Joel song. It's called Big Shot.

0: So no, the words of that one either.
1: I don't think it's going to work for Billy Joel.
0: I should know that one.
2: A lot of na-na-ing going
1: on. What works for Jimmy Rain, perhaps not for Billy.
2: Yes, Victoria, I'm sad to say
1: goodbye.
2: Thank
1: you, Victoria.
2: Brian Carey from Warrnambool's with us.
1: Oh, hello, Carey.
3: Hello, Brian.
1: How are you?
3: I'm great.
1: I've missed you.
3: Crawl song, but I don't think I'm going to know this one.
2: Big Shot, Billy Joel, you don't reckon?
3: Well, yeah, if it was something else from him, perhaps, but...
1: Doesn't work like that, Carey.
2: Have a shot. Have a big shot, Carey.
1: Have a crack.
3: Have a crack. Because you had to be a big shot, didn't you? You had to... Blow it in the air or something?
1: Blow it in the air? Would that be a lyric that Billy would pen?
2: Carey, I love the fact that you gave a go. Carey, well done. 1300 222 774 if you'd like to join You're the Voice. Brian Glenn is in Ivanhoe.
1: Come on, Glenn.
4: Hello, Brian and Bridget. How are you doing?
1: Hello. Glenn might have had a little time to just do some Googling.
2: Oh, you might
1: have. Does that happen?
4: No, I'm driving in the car, so I haven't been Googling.
1: All and right. You're on hands-free, clearly.
4: I am on hands-free, of course.
1: Excellent.
4: And Bridget and Brian, you have been such a big part of my life.
1: Oh.
4: And so it's fantastic to talk to you, just listening to you over the decades.
2: Well, that is such an honour. Thank you, Glenn. It really is lovely.
4: I turned 60 just recently.
1: Yeah.
4: And me and my mates formed a band to play at my 60th. I know by 3 chords, and that's about it on my guitar. But I was paying for the drinks if people were happy to come and listen to me sing.
1: Well, Glenn, you know what they say, 3 chords and the truth. What did you open with, Glenn?
4: Boys Light Up.
1: Of course you could have done
2: the Aussie Crawl one, but we've moved on.
4: That's right.
2: We've moved on to Billy Joel. How's your Billy Joel repertoire?
4: Well, no, not too good on that, but we'll see how we go.
2: All right, let's have a go, Glenn.

0: We go.
1: iPad.
2: Because you had to be a big shot, didn't you? You had to.
1: Open up your mouth.
0: Like you've just done, Carolyn. Yeah. In the dentist chair. What did you have done?
1: I'm getting an implant in.
3: Oh, what a lot of fun that is.
1: Yeah. That was a big drill. It was all happening there.
0: But
3: you threw the worst. How did she go? Was there any chance that the words were correct?
0: It was correct. It's correct. All right, I've got one more for you. It's an easy one, Carolyn. If you get this, you're our winner.
3: Come on, Carolyn.
0: All right.

0: win.
1: Oh, that is a winner. Carolyn, your day has been made after the dentist. You are the winner of our You're the Voice for Today, which means you go into our very special choir, if you want to play at your Friday review, Brian Mancurvis, and Jacinta Parsons, our very special Christmas concert.
2: That's right, December 4 at the Melbourne Recital Centre, and maybe make sure the gauze, the cotton wool is out of your mouth by then, Carolyn.
0: Yeah, we'll see. Hey, Brian, I'm the Carolyn from Wuthering Heights and Top McKinney.
2: You are too. I knew there was something familiar about that timbre. How are you?
0: I'm pretty good, thanks.
2: Well, lovely to speak to you
1: Thursday. Absolutely, Carolyn. And the Friday review, of course, is here tomorrow, Brian.
2: Yes.
1: We have got a minute for you to tell me what's on.
2: I can tell you we have got actor Kate Kendall.
1: Oh, I love
2: We
1: Kate
2: have
1: Kendall.
2: Got a couple of musicians, Rebecca Barnard and Monique DiMartina. And then we are closing the show with a bit of a hero of mine, Gary Adams, who was Uncle Jack Whittle in the Whittle family. He was a member of the Pete Best Beatles.
1: Yes.
2: And he fronted the Clip Clop Club, who I think played for about 10 years.
1: Who, once again, the Clip Clop Club.
2: Yes.
1: I absolutely adored them.
2: Oh,
1: yeah,
2: perfect.
1: My friend Tim Smith, who comedian friend of both of ours, he introduced me to the Clip Clop Club.
2: Well, Gary was the main man up the front. So
1: I know exactly what you're talking about.
2: A really important part of Australia's comedy history. So Gary will be on the radio show tomorrow. And we've got a pre-recorded interview with a chap called Ben Waters, who played on the new Rolling Stones album.
1: Whoa, do not miss
2: Come
1: the Friday
2: on.
1: Review. Brian Mancurvis and
2: Thank
1: Georgie
2: you,
1: Coghlan. And speaking of Georgie, she will be in the chair for me. I've got a couple of weeks holiday. As much as I don't like leaving, I have to have a holiday, apparently.
2: What are you doing?
1: I've been told. I'm going on a road trip. The last one ended in tears. So let's see how we go. Brian Mancurvis, thank you so much for joining me, the Friday Review.
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8: Good afternoon, Prue Bentley here with you on Drive across ABC Victoria on the show today. When was the last time you bought a new piece of clothing? Now, we have seen recently a number of homegrown clothing brands either fold or at risk of going out of business. Some say it's cost of living pressures making us less inclined to buy. Others believe it's about the increasing casualisation of how we dress, both at work and at home. So tell me, what was the last piece of clothing you bought? And where did you get it from? Was it a bricks and mortar retailer, second hand, or an international online store? Get in touch here on the program. After cancelling his appearance 6 weeks ago, the Immigration Minister has delivered his much anticipated National Press Club address on the government's revamped migration policy. Tony Burke insists he wasn't influenced by pressure from the Coalition or One Nation in his decision to clamp down on backpackers and the families of international students coming to Australia. But already there are concerns these changes will disproportionately impact rural and regional economies. Next hour, we'll take a look at your local restaurants, pubs and cafes, and later on where the cuts to migration could impact the already struggling aged care workforce. And Dr. Carl's back after 3:30 to take your calls and give you the hard science on why cats lick each other. If you've got other questions, of course, be in touch.

0: Good afternoon, Nicholas Hines with ABC News. The federal government will recruit an extra 100 compliance officers as it cracks down on people overstaying their visas. Home Affairs Minister Tony Burke unveiled the measure in a speech at the National Press Club today as the government seeks to cut net overseas migration. The government will also introduce a ballot for working holiday visa holders who want to stay in Australia for longer than a year and restrict the families of international students from coming to Australia. Mr. Burke says the government will also boost its detention capacity by 250 beds to house more people.
1: Effectively, what we are going back to doing is simply being able to make sure that if you overstay, you will not be able to say, well, there's no consequences, as if they're ever going to make sure that I leave.
0: International students say they're concerned about the federal government's migration overhaul. Home Affairs Minister Tony Burke says the family members of students currently in Australia won't be affected by a ban on secondary visas for students, but these international students at the University of Melbourne say connection with home is important.
2: That's actually pretty worrying.
3: I can feel the friction from the government towards immigrants or international students.
4: They're not able to move. I feel very disconnected from my people.
0: A young man connected to the alleged murder of a Melbourne teenager has had his charges upgraded. Here's crime reporter Olivia Jenkins.
5: Police now say the 20-year-old man is an accessory to murder, initially charging him with criminal damage by fire after a burnt-out car was discovered following the stabbing death of 15-year-old Darwish Muhammad in July. He was allegedly attacked outside a Craigieburn hospital and died there from his injuries. Several teenagers have been charged with Darwish's murder and have been remanded to return to a children's court later this year. The 20-year-old man from Beveridge was quizzed by homicide detectives last night and he's expected to front court later this afternoon.
0: Victoria's Premier says the government is working through whether it will foot the legal bills for former government officials who are called before the upcoming Royal Commission. The Royal Commission into Corruption in the state's construction sector will hold its opening hearing on Wednesday. Ben Carroll says there will be more information provided on whether the government will fund legal costs once the witness list is revealed.
6: This is an independent Royal Commission. I will take advice from the Royal Commissioner. And these are things that will get worked through.
0: Senator Jackie Lambie says she doesn't blame Veteran Affairs Minister Matt Keogh for a now scrapped proposed cap on veteran healthcare. The government today announced it will back down on its plans for a $5,000 allied healthcare threshold for veterans after it faced fierce backlash. Senator Lambie says the government still needs to improve its support for veterans, but says Minister Keogh has done more for veterans than any other minister during her time in Parliament.
7: In the time I've been up here, Matt is the best thing that we have bloody had, and he's the smartest thing we've had. He's a lawyer. He knows how it works. Okay, he's taken a bit of a trip on this one. He didn't get this right.
0: A prominent athlete has told a court he can't get Alan Jones kissing him on the mouth in a public event out of his memory. Ethan Ricks reports from local court in Sydney.
8: The high-profile sportsperson alleges he was kissed on the mouth by Alan Jones without consent on two separate occasions. The complainant told the court one of the alleged assaults occurred at a public event in 2015 in front of hundreds of people. The man was questioned about inconsistencies in his police statements about the position of Mr. Jones's body during the kiss. The complainant said while he may not be able to give exact details about the positioning, he said he knows the kiss happened because he can't get it out of his memory. Mr. Jones has pleaded not guilty to all 22 charges.
0: Sydney AFL coach Dean Cox says Justin McEnany will make his long-awaited return from a hamstring injury for tomorrow night's home preliminary final against Fremantle. The Swans are rolling the dice on the 26-year-old midfielder, while forward Joel Amati will remain on the sidelines for the SCG clash. Cox believes McEnany can play an important role in what will be his first game since June.
9: We understand Fremantle's defence and how strong they are in that aspect of the ground, and it's on all our players, certainly in our front half, to try and nullify and kick a score that we need. And, you know, obviously with Justin, he's had a lot of work put in throughout this period of time, and it's a matter of now backing him in.
0: And weather-wise in Victoria, dry conditions across the state this afternoon. Similar weather sticking around tomorrow as well. It'll be dry, mild and mostly sunny right across the state. In Melbourne tomorrow, a mostly sunny day with a top of 22. On Saturday, sunny 25. And on Sunday,

0: windy with mostly sunny conditions. 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
2: Statewide Drive with Prue Bentley.
3: Well, a very good hello to you. A ballot for long-term backpacker visas, a crackdown on visa overstayers, and tougher restrictions on students bringing their families to Australia from overseas. They are the key strategies pledged by Immigration and Home Affairs Minister Tony Burke today, with the aim to reduce net migration by 75,000 in 2 years. In his National Press Club address, Burke called out what he called NIMBY attitudes towards migration.
4: There has become a bit of a narrative that says, oh, maybe we need immigration in the regions, but nowhere else. It is true that immigration is critical to the economy of our regions. It is also true that immigration is critical to the economy of our cities.
3: We're going to get into that a little bit today, but I would like you to tell me, from what you've heard so far, is this a sensible policy to curb migration? Or do you think they could have gone further? Give me a call. Soon on Drive, how these new rules might affect the pubs, restaurants and cafes in your town, now and into the summer peak as well. From 3.30, Dr. Carl will be in, as he always is, on a Thursday. He'll take your curliest science questions and he will see if he can answer them. But first up, what does the decline of a bunch of homegrown clothing labels tell us about our changing approach to fashion and how we shop?
2: This is ABC Victoria. Have your say.
1: Call 1300 303 468.
3: All right. When did you last buy new clothes and where did you get them from? Did you buy brand new or were they just new to you? Earlier this week, iconic Australian fashion brand Q Clothing entered into receivership after more than 60 years in business. They operate the Q and Veronica Main labels, two of Australia's most recognised fashion brands. The future of 51 stores and hundreds of employees hangs in the balance now. In recent times, we have seen labels like Rivers, Katie's, Noni B and Miller's go under. And it did get us thinking about how we are changing our approach to buying clothes, our clothes shopping habits. So tell me, what was the last piece of clothing you bought and where did you get it from? 1300 303 468. Tamara DiMartina is the founder of Buy Nothing New Month. Oh, Buy Nothing New, I think, is how we describe it these days. Tamara, it's not just a month for you, is it?
5: No, Prue, it's a lifestyle. It's a way that I can make sure every time I buy something, it's almost like a regenerative way of buying stuff because it's giving back into the community. I only buy secondhand stuff. So whether that's from my local op shop or from Facebook Marketplace where the money's going into the hands of perhaps the first person who bought it. But it's just been a principle that I've lived my life through for nearly 20 years and I have saved so much money, but I know that every time that I am buying something, I'm helping rather than harming. Mm. And I think what we're seeing now with, I don't want to call it ultra fast fashion, I'm going to call it ultra fast junk because that's what it is. The companies like Shein and Temu are now just making so much junk that is really poor quality, really terrible for it to be putting on your skin. And it's really addicting a generation of people to be buying stuff in a way that is completely unsustainable and harmful across the supply chain from the makers, you know, the people making this stuff. We need to think, where did our stuff come from? And what were the working conditions of those people? And when we throw it away, where is away? And this cheap, fast fashion world is just speeding up everything just to completely, absolutely crazy levels.
3: So, Tamara, I know that you probably wouldn't have been going into a store to buy, say, for example, a Q jacket or pants or something like that recently because you are mostly buying secondhand. But how do you view this? These are homegrown brands, been in business for decades here in Australia. How do you view their decline, the decline that we're seeing in this industry?
5: I'm really sad for places like Q and Veronica Main. My grandmother was a fashion designer and I've still got beautiful pictures of her in her workrooms with the women that worked with her hand sewing everything. Things were beautifully crafted. they were made to last. Whereas

0: Now we've just moved to the opposite end of the spectrum, that somewhere like a Q or a Veronica Main, where it was more quality things that you would buy and wear for a long time. I think it's really sad to see the demise of that sort of approach to fashion. Whilst I wouldn't buy that stuff myself new, I can really appreciate it was creating a lot of industry within Australia. A lot of that has gone offshore, but it's a really complicated conversation, isn't it, Prue? Because it's sad to see those businesses close, but the reason they're closing, I think, is because of this completely unsustainable onslaught from cheap fast fashion houses like Teen and Shimu, that just have sped everything up, and they've turned consumption into this crazy sort of addiction. I think it's
1: so you
0: very
1: point
0: bad.
1: The finger directly at these international fast food fashion brands.
0: I'm pretty happy now saying, yeah, like I think we're aware of the addictive nature of the algorithm. You know, we're all kind of struggling to stop the doom scroll, just that endless scroll. And the companies like Shein and Temu have made it really addictive. It's not about the beautiful craft of fashion or style anymore. It's just about more, more, more. And I think that's really how it's very hard to compete with, you know, people who are wanting to be seen in different things all the time, and they have that really sped up for them, and a process that makes it so simple. You scroll online, you can buy that thing, and it arrives on your doorstep next day with no consideration of cost. I do think that a lot of the responsibility needs to land with those companies that are really selling us irresponsible consumerism.
1: Do you also, I mean, I have seen this said in recent weeks too, that we are far more casual than we used to be. The way we dress is far more casual, even in the workplace, and certainly since COVID, many workplaces have a much more casual dress code, but it's not just work, it's home as well. A lot of people are, you know, wearing their jogging pants to the shops and all of that kind of thing. I mean, it reminds me of, you know, my dad was started as a carpenter in the very early 60s, and he said we used to wear a suit to work as a carpenter, and then we'd put a big apron, like a leather apron, over the top of that, and we'd do all of our work, and we'd take the apron off, and then we'd walk home in our suit. And I mean, to me, that is inconceivable today, but it was absolutely the way you did it back then.
0: I think you're right, and I think that's why it is it's a complicated conversation. It's a complex conversation. Style and approach to that sort of thing has changed dramatically, and for goodness sake, that's good. Like, how uncomfortable were the outfits that our, I think, even in our parents' day? No elastic. Like, I'm all for elastic and stretchy, comfortable clothes, but we can still have a more relaxed approach to style and fashion that is not really harming our people and our planet and our pockets, like this ultra-fast junk consumerism that is really fueling really negative stuff, and there is a much better option. Like, I'm like you, I'm like everyone who enjoys to shop. I do like having something that's new to my eye or new to me, but I can get that dopamine hit at my local op shop. Every time I go, there's always something that I want, and I have to restrict myself and go, no, I don't necessarily need that thing. But whenever I do buy something from the op shop, my money's going to that op shop to help them do their good in the community, so I can feel good that I am part of a solution rather than part of a problem.
1: Well, just on that, Tamara, I'm speaking with Tamara DiMartino, who's the founder of Buy Nothing New. Op shops, we've talked about that, and people will often say to, I mean, I was talking about how I was feeling aggrieved. I was going to have to buy a new dress for a wedding recently, and everybody was, you know, sending me texts saying, well, the op shops have amazing things. And in fact, I ended up buying something from a vintage store, which was terrific. You know, I went down there and found something absolutely perfect. But they're also online. I mean, I'm hearing a lot of people talking about, online stores like Depop and other places where lots of people are starting to sell the clothes they don't want anymore, and many of them are quite good quality.
0: Yeah, I think that's great. I think there are lots of different ways that we can shop in a way that we get what we need. We do have to separate what do we want and what do we need. But if you're buying secondhand stuff, I have no beef with where it's coming from. I love shopping with op shops because I know that it's then going to help them do good work in our community where people need some support. I also love buying stuff on Facebook Marketplace and going and meeting the person who used to wear that beautiful, well-made piece I give them the money, it's going into their pocket. That's a great way of doing it as well. But when we're online and sending money to those giant ultra-fast fashion stores, that's sucking money out of Australia as well. We need to consider that. I don't think that there's any real... There's no pro to that sort of shopping. But I think, you know, if people are selling their own things like they used to at the markets and they're just doing that online and that's going from person to person, I think that's a great new way of getting... or moving things around, more of a circular economy where it might not fit you anymore or you might not like it, but pass it on. You can get some cash back and someone can buy something secondhand. But I think anything that you can do to avoid the ultra-fast, cheap onlines of the Shein and the Temu, there's just no upside to that sort of business model.
1: Tamara, what was the last piece of clothing you bought?
0: Great question.
1: I should have asked you that first. You had time to think about it.
0: Gorgeous. Yeah, there's an op shop that's literally down the road from me, and I bought a beautiful pair of shoes. Some people go, ugh, but I honestly, if they're clean and in good condition and have hardly been worn, I literally get everything at the op shop. So it was a beautiful pair of really sort of bright pink trainers. They were from Spain. Some of them had bought them. They were in my size. Who knows? They might have worn them once and they weren't their size. So that was my last piece of secondhand dopamine hit from the op shop.
1: Oh, nice to hear. Thank you, Tamara. Appreciate your time.
0: Pleasure, Prue.
1: Tamara DiMartino is the founder of Buy Nothing New. I want you to tell me, just have a think. What was the last piece of clothing? Could be shoes, I don't mind, that you bought? Did you buy it from a bricks and mortar shop? Did you actually walk in and speak to a retail assistant, pull something off a rack and buy it? Did you go into your op shop or buy something secondhand, or did you buy it online? 1-300-303-468. Kind of trying to take a little bit of a straw poll here on the show today to see whether our approach to shopping for clothes really has changed, whether we are really thinking differently about A, how we spend our money, where we spend our money, and what we spend it on. You can text 0467 842 722. Pete's got in touch on the text to say, the stuff online and the big sellers of fast fashion are no worse than some of the other big companies like Kmart or Target. He says that are equally responsible for the demise of independent Australian manufacturers and retailers. It's a really long-term thing. My father was in shoe retailing, he says, from post-World War II to the 80s. Gradually, the big retail corporations have squeezed the higher quality operators out. The internet just turbocharged that. Thank you, Pete. Then there's this from a texter saying, op shops, they're great if you're a certain size. Otherwise, you come out feeling a little depressed and frustrated. Well, yes and no. I mean, you do have to have some patience with op shops, I think, because, yes, they have a... they will have a range of sizes. But, of course, as we know, many of those sizes, it's very hard to tell whether they're actually your size or not. It can be a bit frustrating to know whether, you know, a 12 is really a 12 these days or not. I guess that's, for some people, that's the beauty of an op shop. We get to rummage around and find the diamond in the rough. But yeah, look, if you're not much of a shopper, it can, as I understand, be a bit frustrating too. But tell me, what was the last piece of clothing you bought? Where'd you get it from? Give me a call, 1-300-303-468. You can text 0467 842 722. We will return to this migration policy conversation in just a tick.

0: It's Fleetwood Mac. 3:22. Look, you know what? For things that don't go out of fashion, I reckon Fleetwood Mac is one of them. I think young people are loving a bit of the old Fleetwood. 3:22. Dr. Carl's going to join us in the next half hour or so. So if you've got science questions, please make sure you get in touch with us here on the program. He'll tackle anything. 1300 303 468. We have been just talking, though, about our shopping habits, particularly when it comes to clothes, whether we're going to retail stores, whether we're buying things online, and the impact of fast fashion. Michelle is at Wallora. Hi, Michelle.
1: Hi, how are you?
0: I'm good. Now, you wanted to talk about some of the deeper reasons people buy cheap fast fashion.
1: Yes, because I think that's actually the deeper things are the root cause of what's causing people to do things like this and where it becomes in excess, which becomes unhealthy.
0: What do you think it is behind it?
1: I think it's people's trying to fulfill it, even self-medicate, I suppose, is a way of saying it. A need that they feel that they need to fill, like an addiction.
0: It's interesting. Tamara described it as the dopamine hit of buying something new. Yeah. Is that what you're referring to?
1: Yes. And usually when people have addictions, a lot of times, and I'm speaking from experience, it's because they've got some sort of brokenness internally within themselves, you know. And I look at it and I've learned that... we can look around, and we all do it. We can look around at the circumstances and say, oh, you know, that these people are doing this, these people are doing that. And they are, and it's not right, and it's valid. It's a validation. They shouldn't be doing whatever, like the Temus, the Sheins, and even the Kmarts and the Hogans, whoever you want to look at.
0: But you think there are other things behind it. Hey, Michelle, what's your approach to shopping for clothes?
1: I love the op shops. I love anything that's not brand new.
0: Yeah. Do you have a good one near you?
1: The other lady. Oh, yeah. Oh, well, they're all good. Mm. They're all good, you know. And I don't just go there for clothing. If I want anything... if I'm needing any product, I will go to the op shop first. And 9 times out of 10, I'll find it there.
0: You're very lucky, Michelle. I'm getting a lot of people saying,

0: I love the op shop because, but I'm an awkward size and I sometimes find it hard to get things.
1: I haven't found that. I've found, and I'm a big size, and I'm losing weight, by the way. Like, I'm really smashing it.
0: You're working hard. Very good.
1: I am. But I'm enjoying it too.
0: Good.
1: You know, I've found, from, you know, whatever size I've been, I haven't had a problem. Yeah. The only thing like that I've found is you haven't got the sizes in order.
0: Yes, well, this is the thing, isn't it? Yeah. So the op shops, I mean, you know, you do sometimes have to work a little harder to find the size or the thing that you want, but sometimes you do find that diamond in the rough. Hey, Michelle, thank
1: you. And if you only go to one, you mightn't always find what you want in one. But, like, even in Woollora, you know, which is Ararat's the closest town, big town, there's like three or four op shops. So, you know, if you do an op shop run, then all women love shopping. If you go through a mall, you'll be pretty hard up that you won't find what you're looking for.
0: Oh, I have to tell you, Michelle, every time I go to the op shop, I always go in and think, I'll just have a look. And then I always come out with something. Hey, Michelle, thank you so much. I'm really glad you called on this topic. Jules is in Bendigo, but you're actually on the tram in Melbourne, Jules.
2: Hi, Prue. Yeah, I'm heading back to my son's place.
0: Oh, good. Okay. Now, you've just hit the city. What was the shopping like?
2: Yeah, it was pretty good. Look, to be honest, Myer's my go-to. Mm-hmm. I find that Myer, like, has quite a few, like, reasonable range clothes that last quite a few years. And if you look to the sales, and they've got their mid-year sales on, so I got stuck.
0: So you've done a big lot of shopping, clothes shopping, all in one go.
2: That's the one. Yeah.
0: And is that how you usually do it? You sort of save up, you wait, you go, okay, I'm going to do it all in one job lot.
2: Yeah, mostly, unless I'm, you know, going to something particular. But look, I'm retired now, so, you know, the everyday clothing works for me. And again, I've tried online shopping. Unless I know the brand well for my size, it's just a waste of time, really. You end up spending more time going to the post office and sending everything back because it doesn't fit or it's not right. So,
0: you tend to get the couriers in a lot of business, don't you, with some of those online stores. Hey, Jules, thank you very much for that. Did you get some good deals, by the way?
2: I did get, 30% off. Saved a lot of money.
0: Oh, very good. And that will do you for the next little while anyway.
2: Hey, Jules, for the next little while.
0: Enjoy the rest of your time in Melbourne and safe travels back to Bendigo.
2: Yeah, thanks, I shall.
0: See you later. 1-300-303-468 is my number. I've got a few texts from you. We'll come back to those in just a moment.
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0: Whether you're in Halls Gap, down on the Surf Coast in the peak of summer, or at any of the Alpine ski resorts, who do you think it is that makes your coffee or serves your dinner? Chances are it's a backpacker. So there's been some concern from peak tourism bodies over changes outlined by Immigration Minister Tony Burke today at the National Press Club, looking to change the working holiday maker visas. They're proposing now a ballot system for those workers who want to stay beyond a year. And among those at the Press Club today was Wes Lambert, the CEO of the Australian Cafe and Restaurant Association. Hi there, Wes.
5: Hi, good afternoon.
0: So what did you make of the proposed changes today?
5: Oh, look, they're going to be disastrous for the hospitality industry. We rely extremely heavily on working holiday makers who report 30% work in some type of accommodation food service job through their working holiday maker time in Australia, along with skilled migrants and international students that make up a huge percentage of the workforce. We're going to have our legs cut off at the knees with these announcements, and many working holiday makers might not risk it. They might just plan to stay in Australia for a year because it'll be too much of a risk that they won't win the ballot to stay for an additional 2 or 3 years.
0: What kind of pressure are accommodation and hospitality businesses under at the moment already?
5: I mean, on seek.com.au, there's about 60,000 open positions

0: just in restaurants and cafes. And we expect that that number is now going to blow out to probably 100,000 open positions. Now, we want more Australians to work in the food trades. The problem is that the same government that is now restricting migration has also taken money away from the food trades to give it to unionized industries. So if you go to your local free TAFE, they'll say, well, if you turn left and you go to construction or healthcare, we'll give you 10 grand and we'll give the employer 10 grand. But if you turn right to the food trades, we're only going to give you $2,500. And so they're really cutting us off at both sides and not offering any solutions. They tell us, okay, you can't have as many migrants. We want more Australians to take the roles, but they're taking the money away from us to do that. It doesn't make any sense.
1: What are the realistic outcomes here, Wes? I mean, we're just heading into our summer season, peak season for a lot of places.
0: Well, to all of your cafe and restaurant and hospitality businesses that are listening on this drive today, it's going to be slim pickings for working holiday makers over the next few months and years. And certainly, if you have any skilled visas that you thought that you might apply for or that you think are going to get processed, well, currently Home Affairs is not processing offshore applications. And the onshore applications are go slow. So it's going to be a disaster for the hospitality and tourism industry. And there is no hope in sight.
1: Do you expect, Wes, that it will push up, say, the prices that people will be willing to work for? So, you know, wages will go up. And that's great for workers, but it might also have an impact on the prices you pay when you buy your sandwich, when you go and get your pub meal.
0: Yeah, so it's called a wage price spiral, basically. And economists hate when we use that term. However, it applies differently for restaurants and cafes. If a restaurant and cafe has to pay a worker well above the award rate, then they will have to put their prices up well above the average prices for those items. And so that is a wage price spiral. You have to put your prices up because of your wages. So we expect that in the near term, snitties, coffees, pints are going to go up probably double the inflation rate just to cover the demand that will come from the lack of supply of hospitality workers.
1: Wes, thank you so much for your time today. Wes Lambert is from the Australian Cafe and Restaurant Association. He's the CEO there. He's clearly really unhappy with these cuts to backpackers. Let's turn now to the agricultural sector, where there are fears that a cut to migrant workers and backpackers will impact future harvests. Anthony Cirillo is a grape grower in Mildura. Anthony, good afternoon.
2: Good afternoon. How are you going?
1: Yeah, I'm all right. Now, how much does your business rely on migrant workers and backpackers?
2: Oh, we're fully exposed to them pretty well. We rely on a new stream coming over every 2 or 3 years to renew the ones that once a visa's expired to keep operating.
1: Okay, so under these new policy measures, there will be now a ballot system. So if you've been here as a backpacker for a year, that's fine. But if you want to stay for a second and third year, you will have to go into a ballot system. We just heard from Wes Lambert, they're saying many of them may not decide to do that. Do you think that he's right?
2: Yeah, I think he's correct.
1: What impact will that have on you?
2: Well, there's already not at the peak season, at the peak demand for the workers in our industry, there's already not enough to go around with all the options kind of open at the moment. And so any decrease to more workers being available is just going to cause disasters. There'll be crops left on trees and vines up here not being able to be harvested in a timely manner. And then following that will be like an auction for the price increase to get the jobs done. And as Wes clearly stated, it'll just cause an increase in food prices all around.
1: When is harvest for you?
2: In Mildura, the peak will be from January till the end of May.
1: Mm-hmm. So this... if this does pass Parliament and becomes policy, we know that already visa processing is slow. Are you seeing that now?
2: Yeah, we've noticed a severe drop in available migrant workers at the moment.

0: moment.
1: Do you feel like you've been consulted, that you've been able to get that point across to policymakers?
0: Not at all, not one bit. It was a complete shock that this came through. I was just talking amongst a few growers when I found it out a couple of weeks ago, and yeah, no, we had no consultation whatsoever.
1: So you're saying there may well be grapes left on the vine in your circumstance?
0: Absolutely. It'll be a case of either they'll be too expensive to harvest and the grower won't get a return viable to engage the workers for that price, or there'll be not enough actual number of workers to do the volumes of the jobs. All these industries have expanded quite rapidly on the back of some good trade agreements with Asia, and now we're going to have not enough people to harvest them to deliver the product to the market.
1: So what would you like to see happen?
0: You know, just a bit of common sense, maybe get down to the areas and ask us what we actually need, as opposed to just thinking, you know, as opposed to just putting someone else's opinion forward. Like, you know, they're led to believe they're covering this up by on the back of a housing crisis, right? That's not the case at all. There's hostels in Mildura that are empty.
1: So your argument is these backpackers, they're not taking housing away from Australians?
0: No. Not at all. And if there is that much of a demand, there's investors out there that'll build more hostels, more houses. At the end of the day, you know, it's people's businesses to do so. The farmers aren't really in that game, don't get me wrong, but that's a solution that can be fixed quite easily.
1: Mm, there is an ecosystem around this. Anthony, thank you so much for your thoughts on that today. I appreciate it.
0: No worries at all.
1: Anthony Cirillo is a grape grower in Mildura. He says this could be very bad, catastrophic for his business, these changes that have been announced today. We'll just quickly go through them. So one of them is that for student visas, family applicants on most student visas will be restricted. And what we were just talking about there was the backpacker ballot. So you can come here as a working holiday maker for a year, but what they're proposing to do is initiate a ballot system for those who want to stay for a second or third year. And it will be tied to regional work, but as they were saying, many may not opt to do it just because of the uncertainty in it. And there is also a backpacker processing cap, so processing times for these working holiday maker applications are stabilised to a maximum of 3 months. So a slowdown in processing those two. 22 to 4, if you would like to have your say on that, you're very welcome. We will come back to your comments on fast fashion. And I do want to know, what was the last piece of clothing you bought and where did you get it from?
2: 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But is the industry now at a tipping point?
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1: It is time to bring in our man of the week, Dr. Carl, who is a science educator, author and host of Science with Dr. Carl, the podcast. Hello, Dr. Carl.
6: Ahoy, good morning. Good afternoon.
1: Well, you know, it's morning somewhere in the world. What was the last piece of clothing you bought and where did you get it from?
6: I bought a leather coat. The last time I bought one was 30 years ago. And I bought some desert boots. And I bought the last ones about 40 years ago. In fact, I remember I was driving taxis way, way back. And we were picking up this passenger, nosing through some of the back alleys of Sydney. And I saw these desert boots in a garbage bin. I said, look, hang on a second, mate. So I went out and I looked at these desert boots and they were better than the ones that I had. So I swapped them.
1: Oh, okay. Very good.
6: So I put mine in the garbage bin and took the ones that were in the garbage bin. They were a perfect fit.
1: Yeah.
6: And so I don't usually buy new clothing. I bought some undies a while ago and some socks. I do have relatives in the family who, in the extended family, who buy clothes and don't even take them out of the packaging and then pass them on to us.
1: Okay. Well, that, I mean, they're always useful, those people.
6: Well, but they're addicted to buying, and the thrill of buying rather than the actual product.
1: Yeah. Well, we have been talking about that a little

0: today, Dr. Carl, in that sort of the gamification of some of the cheap online apps and websites that make it almost like, almost like a game to spin a wheel and you get a discount and all that kind of stuff, and then you end up with 12 things you didn't need. But tell me this, Dr. Carl, when you bought that leather jacket, did you go into a shop? Did you buy it online? Did you get it?
1: I went online and I bought a good one, and it'll probably last another 20 years, and I'll pass it on to the kids.
0: Also, people who've seen you, Dr. Carl, know you wear these amazing shirts. They're always very, very colourful. Can you tell us where you get them?
1: Mary makes them, my wife Mary. It takes her 3 hours once she's cut the material out to the right size, using a four-thread overlocker with differential feed to make the panels and a sewing machine with a buttonhole attachment to join them together. Three hours.
0: I love that. I wish I knew how to do it in 3 hours.
1: Just start, and after about 5 years you'll get there.
0: Right. Well, it's just like anything really, isn't it? Look, if Dr. Carly's here, he's happy to take your science questions. Maybe just questions about fashion. I'm sure he would be happy to answer those too. 1300 303 468. Now, I know that you had some science on why cats lick each other. I do want to quickly ask, why do they do that?
1: Well, the person who wrote the article is a cat scientist, and she finishes off the article by pointing out that we don't know what's going on, and she actually says, "Congratulations, you got a cat, let the mystery begin." So the cats tend to lick each other around the head and neck, which are firstly areas that are very rich in nerves, but also areas that are least accessible to the cat itself to lick, because it doesn't have a really long tongue. Plus, they're vulnerable areas, because when cats fight, they go for the neck. So the phenomenon is called allogrooning. Allo means an individual from the same species, so they lick each other. And the current theory, which still, the first theory, which still has some weight, is that it's a sign of affection, helps the cats have bonds, maybe even create a shared smell. But number two, another study looked very closely at cats licking each other and found that about one third of the allo grooming or licking sessions showed a bit of aggression, which then backed off and then turned into licking again. And it might be a diffusing of a tense situation where the subordinate cat licks the higher ranking cat. Another thing is that it might cause a relaxing effect in the other animals. So, for example, horses and monkeys who nuzzle each other have a lower heart rate, and they get these feel-good chemicals released. Another suggestion is that this licking might be a signal to start play, and so they'll start licking, and then they'll do a bit of friendly wrestling where their ears are up and they're just sort of grabbing each other with their paws, their front legs, and they just stumble around. But every now and then, the friendly fight would turn into a potentially hostile fight where they turn the ears backwards and they start biting, and then, once again, the subordinate starts grooming the dominant one. Huh. Bottom line, you got a cat, welcome to the mystery. Good on you.
0: So we've got two cats. They will not go near each other. One lives at the front of the house. The other lives at the back of the house. Never the twain shall meet. And that is fine. We're happy with that.
1: But they've got a territorial thing going.
0: Yeah, they're just not interested in each other. They won't fight, but they just don't really want to hang out. And that's totally fine. But you do find one of them, you'll sit down and he will kind of climb up to the back of the couch. Maybe this is because he doesn't have another cat to lick, but he will climb up to the back of the couch and he will start licking the back of your head and grooming your hair, and it's the weirdest sensation.
1: Whoa, let the mystery begin. There are so many factors involved with cats' behaviour, we really can't tell. We haven't done research to see whether this grooming is involved with increasing or decreasing parasites or infections or skin cleanliness or any of that sort of stuff.
0: Yep.
1: But we will get to that stage.
0: Okay. Dr. Carl, I'm just going to put it out there. If you want to ask a question, 1300 303 468. Don't leave it too late, because you know what happens is we say goodbye to Dr. Carl and then you have to wait a whole week. Liz in Portland says, we only had one warm day recently and then my house was suddenly full of giant blowflies. How do they breed so quickly? Where do they come from? There were no flies around when it was cold, so who laid the eggs?
1: Okay, so it's a case of where there's a cold period, and so they were growing very slowly, and then you get into the warm weather, so they're growing a bit more quickly, and then they still keep on growing, and then suddenly there's a really warm day, and they become visible.
0: Yeah.
1: What you don't see is all of the invisible preparation beforehand, like how hard it is to make a beautiful cake.
0: Oh, okay. Not sure I quite understand the analogy.
1: So the thing is that there's been a lot of invisible work in the background before they just suddenly blossom.
0: Yeah. I'm not sure I would liken blowflies, giant blowflies, to the making of a cake, Dr. Carl, but no.
1: Blossoming is not the right word.
0: But I have this experience as well. Yeah, it does feel like they've just literally just come out of nowhere. But what you're saying is that actually all the time they're just lying in wait for the nice warm day to come out.
1: Yeah, and the eggs are just growing either really slowly or a little bit faster, and then suddenly they appear. And so you find this with people who have been diagnosed with a cancer, and they do an exploratory checkup, and they find you're riddled with cancer, and they say, I was fine until they let the air in, and the cancer started growing. And so if you say that the cancer doubles every couple of days, the first bits of doubling from 1/1 of a gram to 2/1 of a gram you don't notice. But the last doubling from 0.5 kilogram to 1 kilogram, you notice that. So it's just the final stages you notice.
0: Yeah. Right, yes. And that's about the exponential growth ish. Simon in Morwell has a question that is on a lot of people's minds at the moment. Hi there, Simon.
2: Yeah, hi, Prue. I wanted to ask Carl, if we have a wonderful technology like AI, which its own makers suggest of its own volition will just kill everybody within 10 years, and it's growing asymptotically, at what point is that probability likely to hit 100%?
1: We'll find out when it happens.
2: Yeah, so, well, no, we won't, because we'll be dead before we notice.
1: Well, did you hear about how they used an AI to develop a virus that worked really well at killing certain things?
2: Yeah, I did. Fun, isn't it?
0: Yeah.
1: So
2: and we're giving it the ability to control everything. And we're already in a position where, you know, you could turn off the internet and we're all going to starve.
1: Yes, we are very dependent on electricity, and you need electricity, for example, to get the water into your toilet, because in your area there's an electric pump that shoves the water to the top of a tower down which it flows by electricity. But you heard about the hugging face incident,
0: yes. Attack? Yeah, we've been talking a bit about this lately on the show, Dr. Carl.
1: People are worried about it, and just as easily you could get an AI and give it the job of destroy the entire electrical grid on the east coast of Australia, and you send 1,000 AI agents off to do it, and you said don't do anything, and then let me know when you're ready to go, and then we'll press the big red button and make it happen.
0: So Dr. Carl, are you as concerned about this as, you know, some of the people that we've been seeing coming out lately from some of these big tech companies?
1: I'm very concerned. The reason that you're not scared to drive in a car or take an elevator is that the government has intervened and brought safety standards in. There are no safety standards on the AI, and there's no reason for the companies to do it, because they're all running at a loss, and they're desperately trying to create the new whiz-bang thing that will work forever and everybody will want to buy. And so the reason that the Hugging Face attack happened was because there were very, very poor safety measures in place. There is no government supervision of AI, and already AI has killed hundreds of people. From what I can gather, most of them by giving them bad mental health advice, but in some cases giving bad medical advice, such as don't have sodium chloride, have bromium chloride as your salt. And people have died from that.
0: Wow. Hey, Simon, thank you very much for raising that question. I know that it's on a lot of people's minds at the moment. So, Dr. Carl, I mean, just coming back to the kind of premise of what Simon was saying is, you know, we've heard these predictions of time frames, for example, based on, and I know that you've spoken with Toby Walsh, you know, and other big names in the AI space, particularly for your podcast and other things as well. what are they telling you about probabilities, likelihoods of AI becoming nefarious for us, you know, in the near future?
1: It's already nefarious. When it did the Hugging Face attack, it committed an offence that if a human did it would give them the potentiality of a jail term. But somehow, because it was done by a company, they get off scot-free. Predicting the future is very difficult. We can predict the tides and eclipses really well. Anything involving human behaviour gets really difficult.
0: Yep.
1: And we don't have the knowledge of... We can't predict when the bad thing will happen. We only find out about it after it's happened. So it would be perfectly easy to, for example, get a virus, not like the COVID virus, that had a 1 in 100 death rate in a naive population, but say the smallpox virus, which had a 30% death rate, and then make it get activated only in people who have, say, red hair, or who are lactose tolerant, like one third of the world, or lactose intolerant, and kill only those people. And then once you've manufactured the virus, you can then get it spread by air tasking. So you get the virus delivered to somebody by mail, and you say we'll pay you $10 to just open this packet and drop it on the floor of the next train in peak hour.
0: So these are all worst case scenarios, but what I'm hearing from you is we have to consider those.
1: It makes sense to make plans for the future, and there should be some degree of government control.
0: Well, we'll see if that indeed happens. Dr. Carl, always good to catch up. We'll speak to you again next week.
1: Peachy Keen, thank you so much, Dr. Prue.
0: Dr. Carl Krusielnicki, science educator, author and host of Science with Dr. Carl, the podcast. You can hear Dr. Carl talking to some luminaries of the AI space. All you need to do is just search it up on the internet. He's had some really fascinating conversations with, as I say, the likes of Toby Walsh, who is an Australian, who has been talking about AI for a very long time. He's an expert in that field, but others as well. So if you're interested in that, definitely Dr. Carl's podcast is a great place to start. You're on ABC Victoria. Hello, Prue Bentley with you this afternoon, and it is 4:07. We have been asking you today, what was the last thing or piece of clothing that you bought, and where did you get it from? The reason we're talking about this is that we have seen over, you know, a number of years, but very much this year too, the decline of a lot of homegrown Aussie clothing brands. The latest to be affected is Q and Veronica Main. They've been around for 60 odd years. They've gone into receivership, and there are hopes to save the business. And, you know, but at this stage, things are looking pretty bad. So are our attitudes to the way we shop changing? Do you go into bricks and mortar stores? Do you go into op shops and buy mostly second-hand clothes? Or maybe you buy a lot of your clothes online? I'm just trying to do a little bit of a straw poll today to see, take the temperature, see how the way we approach clothes shopping has changed. 1-300-303-468 is my number. I've got a ton of texts from you. This text says, I have to buy bras online from a physical store because they do not stock large sizes. I'm unable to change the style as I am unable to try it on in the store. That is really complicated, and I guess that is where online shopping can really help. I know for people who have very large feet, it's the same sort of situation where you can find yourself loving a style, but maybe you just don't have that size, and so you have to go online and search for it. So, you know, I'm sympathetic to that. Thank you very much for texting in on that. Kookaburra says, op shop. My Hawaiian shirts for summer, woolen cardigans for winter. Got quite the collection now. And, well, maybe you could also, as Dr. Carl was saying, sew up a few in just 3 hours, he says it takes his wife. I think I'm going to look into that. Linda has sent me a text. School shoes, half price at the Bairnsdale Shoe Shop. I'm a great gran and I wanted some good supportive shoes. And she sent me a text of them, and they actually look brand new. Linda, thank you very much for texting that in as well. I don't know if you op shop very much, but I am noticing a lot of clothes at the op shop with the tag still on. So you know, you can get a whole range of quality at the op shop.

And what have I got here? And Hodgie, just from Invergordon, says, I struggle with the larger body sizes in op shops. I'm a 3XL and I can't find much. Yeah, I mean, I think a lot of people are echoing that sentiment, Hodgie, that sometimes getting the right size, if you are an odd size or you've got, you know, big feet, or if you are a size that, you know, isn't very common, or maybe you are the most common size, but they're all gone because everybody's the same size. Sometimes you get that too. But yeah, I do feel for you. 1-300-303-468 is my number. We're going to keep this conversation going. Tell me, what was the last thing you bought to wear? Where'd you get it from? In a store, online, op shop? Get in touch.

0: That is Mr. Mister coming up to 4 o'clock here on ABC Statewide Drive. Coming up after the news, is AI-produced news going to save regional news deserts or make them worse? A major newspaper started publishing AI news content in what it says is an attempt to better serve local communities. So, do you care if your news has been written by AI? We're going to dig into that after 4 o'clock, and we'll check in with the Marilee Root Festival as well. All that and more after four.
1: Good afternoon, Nicholas Hines with ABC News. International students will mostly be banned from bringing their families to Australia under the federal government's migration shake-up. The government will also introduce a ballot for working holiday visa holders who want to stay in Australia for longer than a year. Home Affairs Minister Tony Burke announced the clampdown at the National Press Club today as Labor tries to cut down on net overseas migration. Mr. Burke says the

0: Family members of students currently in Australia won't be affected by the changes.
1: But we will no longer be adding to the stock of students automatically being able to bring family members over. We have special visa conditions which will still allow it for the Pacific and for the ASEAN nations and for certain courses, for example, PhD courses.
0: Nationals leader Matt Canavan has criticised the government's migration policy, saying the changes to backpacker visas insult the intelligence of regional Australians. The coalition hasn't yet announced their migration plan, but thinks migration levels should be tied to the number of houses built. Senator Canavan says student and bridging visas are where a crackdown is needed.
2: Yes, there's been an increase in working holiday makers, but as I said before, they're all going to the cities, or the vast majority of them are going to the cities through this British deal. And so why would you, in response to that, impose cuts on our nation's farmers who grow our food?
0: The detective says a young woman attacked in Melbourne's West overnight could easily have been killed as police continue searching for her attackers. An 18-year-old woman was stomped on and stabbed at Robert Bruce Reserve in Deer Park at about 7:15 last night during a brawl between a group of young people. Acting Detective Sergeant Ali Sami says the 18-year-old was millimetres away from a fatal injury, and footage of the attack circulating online is deeply distressing.
3: Seeing the footage, it's distressing. It's traumatic for the victims, it's traumatic for the members of the public that have to watch that, it's traumatic for friends, family, school friends. It's just deeply disturbing conduct.
0: US President Donald Trump has threatened to cut trade with the European Union if it follows through with elevating Canada's relationship with the Union. The European Commission President Ursula von der Leyen says she wants to open the door to Canada becoming the EU's first associate member. While Canadian Prime Minister Mark Carney says Ottawa is seeking a unique alliance with the bloc, but not membership. Mr. Trump says the plan is laughable.
4: The whole thing with Canada. Canada's been a terrible trade partner. And if they do that, if I think it's at all a hostile act, I will put very serious tariffs or stop trading with Europe on many things.
0: Fiji has declared HIV a national crisis after new diagnoses climbed 27% in the last year. The government says more than 2,000 people were diagnosed with HIV in 2025 and estimated that 1 in 60 adults there is now living with the disease. Nearly 60 babies were born with HIV last year and 18 died before their first birthday. Fiji now plans to widen access to free testing, preventative medicine, as well as harm reduction services for injecting drug users. In sport news, Hawthorn's coach says coming into their preliminary final against Brisbane after a heavy loss to the side isn't a problem. Hawthorn is looking to book its first grand final berth since completing a premiership three-peat back in 2015. The Hawks have been in strong form, but the Lions beat them by 67 points the last time they met. Coach Sam Mitchell says he's not worried.
5: I mean, history would say that you have to lose some games to be a bit more battle-hardened, and so even Brisbane, you know, they've been there. They've obviously been in prelims consistently over the last few years and grand finals as well. So, but before that, they had some losses, so we've hopefully been through that period, but there's small margins in a lot of these games, and we're looking forward to the opportunity.
0: And Melbourne's Amy Park will host the Australia Cup soccer final next month between South Melbourne FC and Melbourne Victory. The October 10th fixture will mark the first all-Victorian final in the modern era of the national knockout competition. Victory has previously lifted the trophy in 2015 and 2021, while South Melbourne is just the third non-A-League club to reach the decider. Tickets will go on sale on Monday. And to the weather across Victoria. It's mostly cloudy in the south this afternoon, mostly sunny in the north. There is a strong wind warning for the central Gippsland coast and east Gippsland coast. It'll be a mild day tomorrow, dry and mostly sunny right across the state, with some areas of morning fog and frost inland, with light to moderate north to northwesterly winds. In Melbourne, there is a bit of cloud about this afternoon. Tomorrow, mostly sunny with a top of 22, sunny on Saturday, 25, and windy and sunny on Sunday, 27. Right now it's 15 degrees.
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7: Coming up, is AI-produced news going to save regional news deserts or make them worse? A major newspaper started publishing AI news content. What it says is an attempt to better serve local communities. So do you care if your local news has been written by AI? We're going to talk about that this half hour. Hold on to your

0: bucking bronco too. The iconic Mallee Root Festival kicks off this weekend in Oyen. It has been around for some time. It's a great fixture on the festival circuit. We're going to check in and find out how preparations are going this afternoon. And also, when was the last time you bought a new piece of clothing? We've seen recently a number of homegrown clothing brands either fold or at risk of going out of business. Some say it's cost of living. Others believe it's about the increasing casualisation of how we dress, both at work and at home. So tell me, what was the last piece of clothing you bought? And where did you get it from? Was it a bricks and mortar retailer, secondhand, or maybe an international online store? Give me a call.
1: 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Have your say.
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0: John in Smythesdale just bought a T-shirt a couple of days ago online from a company called Redbubble. They apparently support artists. So what happens is you buy the T-shirt and the artist gets the cut, and generally the T-shirts are made in Australia. Interesting, John. I did not know there were many T-shirts made in Australia these days. Good to know. Then I got this as well. I buy online either ex-New Zealand or the USA. Their quality is usually pretty good. And if I want a decent jacket, I get them from Norway. So definitely a range of different ways people are getting their clothes these days. I wonder if you're still buying as many clothes as maybe you did once upon a time. Anyway, get in touch. Do you care if your local news, though, isn't written by a human? If you read the Leader brand of news, which is the Herald Sun's suburban and regional masthead, you may have read a story written by artificial intelligence. Now, these stories are flagged as AI produced. They say they are then checked by a human editor before publication. The stories look like they've been written based on published council minutes, and the images attached are AI generated. The masthead says it's part, and I'll quote them, they say it's part of our ambition to publish more regional and community stories than ever before. So is this an effective way to get more local news out, or a slippery slope for journalism made by real humans in their communities? Professor Christy Hess is from the School of Communications at Deakin Uni. She's a regional media expert. Hi, Christy.
3: Hi, Prue.
0: What do you think of this move?
3: Dangerous. I mean, before I go into it, I think I would say that, look, I don't think we should paint AI as entirely evil, because it does actually have value in the news production space. So we see a lot of local news outlets now using AI, you know, to streamline back-end operations. So even things like sports results to, you know, doing things like turning stories from the newspaper into audio for the benefit of vision impaired people. So, you know, my team, just at the moment right now, we're working with AI to try and develop, you know, tools to strengthen audience engagement. So it's not all that bad. But I think I can definitely say that AI can never and should never really be used to replace local reporting that's produced by a person. And that's not rocket science.
0: How does this play out in the context of regional and local news, which we know has been under huge amounts of pressure in recent years?
3: Yeah, look, it's probably not surprising that, you know, there's a decision to look at local council reporting in this way, because it is quite labour intensive. So it's one thing to use AI to synthesise, you know, complex planning documents, but, you know, relying on it instead of actually being at a council meeting to really capture debate, you know, or even following up questions, that's the job of a journalist. And it's just not adequately serving communities if we're relying on AI in that way.
0: As you say, though, AI is being used. And I mean, you know, my own organisation is looking at ways to integrate AI into some processes as well. I know that there is some unease within journalism around the extent of AI use for these purposes, and all of those debates are ongoing at the moment. But Christy, do you think there is a point at which you've got to draw a line?
3: Yeah, look, absolutely. If we look at local news, Like a local reporter builds their reputation and trust from actually having physical presence in a place and really understanding how their community works. And that's widely celebrated. And it really, the idea that they have this very strong social connection to audiences, AI can never replace that. And we should just never lose sight of it. You know, there's a lot of experimentation going on. But at the end of the day, it comes back to, basics, boots on the ground type of reporting.
0: I want to introduce into the discussion Damien Morgan, who's the president of Country Press Australia. Hi, Damien.
4: Hi, Bri.
0: So on first glance at this, Damien, do you think that our AI, articles that have scraped council minutes, that have generated stories, do you think that they are serving a purpose in news or something else?
4: Look, I agree with what Christy said. I mean, the summary of a council meeting is useful information, but it's not journalism. The journalism is what comes next. That is the follow-up questions, that is reaction from the community, and that's the place-based news that we need. But that's not to say that that AI summary is not useful. Mm. And I actually come at this where I see the risk is more in the potential that corporates can collaborate to undermine those small news services that are doing place-based journalists. And the way I see this playing out, and it's in the story, is the danger that a big corporate organisation who is getting paid by OpenAI and or Anthropic and or Meta, they're getting money from those AI organisations for their content. The small publishers are not currently, and they then expand into what we'll call a news desert. But the danger is with that useful information, not journalism, they are attracting readers and they are undermining the economic capacity for those of us that are trying to sell news or provide news with advertising around it in those local communities. So there's a real risk here that the big corporates can really weaponize AI and make it a powerful way to make it harder for small independent publishers to keep doing what we're doing.
0: And small independent publishers, they're already finding it hard. I mean, ad revenues are down and actually having physical living journalists is expensive too.
4: Yeah, look, it's a very tough business model, and that is somewhat improved by the promise of the news bargaining incentive. So this process that the government has been through to get the big social and search platforms to pay money, Google has been paying money for a good while, Meta did for a while, now the NBI has been passed, there's the promise of that money coming back. This is what we need to sustain journalism moving forward. Now, the new frontier is AI. So AI is taking all of our content and profiting from it currently. We know that's happening. It's theft. And the question is, what does the mechanism look like to get that compensation? Well, there's a great danger that the big corporates, publishers, get some compensation, but the small don't. And then the big corporates expand into the geographic territories we're operating in, making it harder again. So there is a big risk here, but it's more, I think, to the business model that sustains public interest journalism.
0: What happens then, though? What's the sort of the extension of that if they are being squeezed out, these country publications?
4: Well, look, if we don't have local journalists in community, no one's holding the powerful to account. Now, the summary of a local government meeting is no one holding that local government to account. There's no journalist there representing the community asking tough questions. So if we wind up in a society where a lot of our local governments don't have an independent journalist covering that local government, one layer of democracy is missing a vital ingredient, and that is the fourth estate, that is scrutiny on behalf of the people. So our democracy, I don't mean to over exaggerate, but the reality is local government relies in any democracy on having scrutiny from an independent media. And if we lose that, that will be very unhealthy.
0: Just going back to you, Christy Hess, just from what Damien has said, do you think there is an ecosystem where these types of, let's not call it journalism, let's call it information gathering by AI and journalism can potentially sit by side?
3: No, not really. And I think we're seeing the rise of what's called pink slime where we're just getting a lot of, you know, rubbish that looks and feels like a local news outlet. You know, it's got, you might get a newspaper over in WA, which we saw a couple of months ago, with a masthead on top and just full of AI content. So it's very dangerous. And the reputation of journalism is at

0: state.
1: Damien?
2: Yeah, look, I agree with that. I mean, I think ultimately, as humans living in an AI world, we're all going to be asking the question more and more, but is that real? And we're going to be looking to the source of our news. So my hope is that in the competitive landscape, trusted mastheads stand out and that these fakes become obvious. So, you know, that is a real risk, but I think perhaps there is a mechanism for that. You know, I go back to this economic point. If we get undermined from big corporates doing these successful deals with platforms and small businesses are excluded, then that becomes really hard to compete with. And I find that to be the scariest prospect.
1: Christy and Damien, really great to get your thoughts on this today. Thank you so much.
0: Thanks
2: bro.
1: That's Professor Christy Hess, who's a Professor of Communications at Deakin University, and Damien Morgan, who's the President of Country Press Australia. Both of them pretty leery about this idea that AI news, and I'm using that in quotation marks, is starting to make its way into some of our larger trusted mastheads. It's 16 minutes past four here on ABC Statewide Drive. Great to have your company this afternoon. We'll get the latest in traffic for you, whatever is happening on the roads, you'll find out. And do let me know if there's something that you think others need to know. If you're out on the roads, it's safe to do so. Do let me know on 1300 303 468. We have also been asking you about what was the last piece of clothing you bought. And where did you get it from? We've seen a lot of brands decline over recent years, particularly Australian brands. We're changing the way we buy our clothes. It may be you're buying them online. It may be you're getting a lot of secondhand. How have your habits changed? 1300 303 468. John is a truckie who you're driving into a Echuca right now, John. Is that right?
3: Yeah, well, I just pulled up and fueled up.
1: Excellent. Now, tell me about your story of buying a leather jacket in Saudi Arabia.
3: Well, that's the thing. I don't normally like buying clothes, but what happened, I was there in 2000.
1: Yep.
3: And working as a nurse in an emergency department. And my mate went in to buy some silk carpet into one of the suits. And he was busy buying those. And the guy, a Pakistani man, who was selling them, I said to him, "That's a nice jacket you've got." And he goes, "Yeah." I said, "Is it leather?" And he goes, "It is." And the next thing, he starts taking things out of his pockets, out of the jacket, puts them on the table, hands me the jacket. And he said, I said to him, "Mate, I was just saying, it's a nice jacket." He goes, "I want you to have it."
1: So was he putting the hard word on you to buy it?
3: No. No. So what happened was, Nelson, who he'd been buying the silk carpets, he turns around and looks over at me. I'm now wearing the guy's leather jacket. And he'd been looking at the carpets, and he goes, "He said, what just happened there?" I said, "Well, you just gave me the jacket."
1: Do you still have it, John?
3: Yeah, I gave it to my son. I've grown a bit bigger. Nelson says to me, he said, "So let me get this right." He said, "I'm in here buying thousands of dollars worth of silk carpets." He said, "And he gives you the leather jacket."
1: Yeah, yeah. Doesn't seem fair, does it? Hey, John, take care. Thank you very much. That is a jacket with a story, isn't it? 1300 303 468. Ashley is at Upton Hill. G'day, Ashley.
4: G'day, Prue. How are you?
1: I'm good. How conscious are you of where you buy your clothes?
4: I love to buy Australian, I will say that. I do a lot of bulk shopping, but recently, the most recent thing me and my partner bought was from a company in Australia called U Beauty.
1: Mm-hmm.
4: I've got a pair of football shorts, and oh my God, they are so good, and they even have a pocket.
1: So football shorts don't, just, you'll have to forgive me, Ashley, I haven't bought footy shorts, but they don't usually come with pockets?
4: No, they usually don't come with pockets.
1: Ah, okay.
4: So they came with a nice pocket, and the partner got a jumper, and she reckons it's one of the best jumpers she owns.
1: Well, there you go. All right. Well, Ashley, thank you very much for that. Sometimes when you find a style or a brand that you love,

I actually am that person. I will find the one thing and then I'll buy it in four colours. And then I won't buy anymore for about 10 years and I will wear it into the ground. And in fact, we actually had somebody text in saying that, something about, not much in the way of men's clothing at the op shop. This texter said the last thing they bought was a T-shirt at Kmart. So it's Jamie in Wodonga, a T-shirt at Kmart for $5. But do you think it's because blokes wear their clothes to death? They go in the bin rather than the op shop after they're done. That is the habit in our house a little bit. Rarely do my other half's clothes end up actually making it to the op shop bag because they're just in no fit state to be worn by anyone else. And Lynn in Linton has sent me a terrific picture of her latest piece of clothing. It was bought today, a hand-knitted pair of pure wool socks made by my local craft group. And boy, do they look cozy. Do you know, everybody says knitting socks is really easy, but I think they look really, really complicated. I'm a terrible knitter. I'm sure that's probably patently obvious. 22 past four on ABC Victoria. What's the last piece of clothing you bought? Where did you get it from? You can text, you can call. You know the drill. Coming up, we are going to check in on the Mallee Root Festival because that is coming up this weekend. You are on ABC Victoria and we'll also get you the latest in traffic. And we'll take a look at the bigger picture as well because we do need, there's heaps of international news at the moment, so we do need to take a look at that. Not before. We have a bit of John Farnham though. Here's Two Strong Hearts.

0: Classic John Farnham. You're on ABC Victoria. Hello, Prue Bentley here with you through until 6. We've got tons to come here on the program. We will take another look at the migration changes that Tony Burke, the Immigration Minister, has proposed today. We will also zoom out and take a look at the bigger picture as well. World news, more trouble for oil shipments as Houthi rebels blockade Red Sea maritime routes and oil prices surge. So we'll take a look at that and what is likely to happen. We also understand that there may well be moves for the US president to talk with regional allies in the Middle East about potentially finding an end to this war in Iran, but we'll bring you the details on that very shortly here on the program with Damien Kingsbury. But to a place a little bit closer to home for now, to Mildura. Do you have a local festival that is a highlight of the social calendar in your part of the world? This weekend, Oyen comes to life as locals and visitors flock to town for the iconic Mallee Root Festival. Laura Peary is a committee member for the festival. Hello, Laura.
1: Hello, Prue. How are you?
0: I'm very well, and I am detecting that you maybe didn't grow up in Oyen.
1: No, I'm from a small town in Scotland called Kilmacombe, but I've been living here for the last 4 years.
0: What brought you, dare I ask, what brought you to Oyen?
1: Well, my boyfriend lives here, so I met him over in the UK, and he convinced me to move over and try out the Aussie lifestyle for a little bit.
0: And look at you getting involved in all the local events.
1: Yes, it's a good way to meet new people in the town is to join a committee, and they're always happy to have new members.
0: How are you finding Oyen? I mean, Scotland to Oyen, that's a big change.
1: Yeah, it's very different, but I love it. The weather's amazing and it's such a great community here who've been so welcoming. So I've been very lucky to be welcomed in, and I work at the local school, which is great. So I love it.
0: Laura, tell me a bit about the Mallee Root Festival. What makes it unique for a place like Oyen?
1: Well, what makes it unique is probably the root toss competition that we have, where we've got lots of different age categories and abilities categories, where everyone can take a turn of tossing a Mallee root as far as they can, which is unusual. I'd never heard of anything quite like it.
0: Well, I don't know. Is it a bit like the caber toss?
1: Well, yeah, and sometimes in Scotland people throw gumboots as well the caber.
0: Yeah.
1: So, but it's definitely unique to this part of the world. Ooh. And it's one of the highlights of the day. There's rounds during the day and then there's a sort of throw-off later on in the evening. So, it's a great, fun way for everyone to get involved.
0: Okay, so this year, I mean, it's always really nice to be able to get out there and hang out with the community, but do you expect that there will be people coming from further afield too?
1: Yeah, we get people coming from all over Victoria and from other states as well. There's camping available at the lake for the weekend. So, we've got lots of people coming in their camper vans, pitching tents and making a whole weekend out of it.
0: I understand there is a thing called Root Lotto, which could be misconstrued, I think, if you're in the wrong headspace. Tell me what that is.
1: Yeah, so it's basically like a raffle. So we've got root tags on offer for sale, and we've got some great prizes that have been very kindly donated by lots of local businesses. They'll be grouped together, and then the winners will be announced in the evening.
0: What music have you got?
1: So we've got Elias Lanyon playing up first. He's been on The Voice, which is really exciting. We also have Michael Ferguson, I think, who's based in Warrnambool, but he played here last year and he was a great hit with everyone. And then we have Jamie Lindsay and Badass Wrangler also playing.
0: That sounds good. And heaps for the kids to do too?
1: Yes, lots and lots for the kids. We've got Silent Disco, which is the first year we've done that, so I think that's going to be a real crowd pleaser. We've got colouring competition and we've got soft play as well, so there's plenty for the kids to do while the adults relax and have a beer at the bar.
0: What's the weather looking like, Laura?
1: The weather's looking perfect, 28 degrees and full sun.
0: Oh,
1: so
0: short sleeves and everything.
1: Out. Yes, then there'll be plenty of shade as well.
0: Terrific.
1: Yeah.
0: Okay. Hey, Laura, have a great festival. Thank you so much for having a chat to us.
1: No worries. Thank you for having me.
0: Laura Perry is a committee member for the Mallee Root Festival. If you're looking for something to do and you can get yourself to Oyen, if indeed you're not already there, it is a fine way to spend a Saturday afternoon. 19th of September it will be at the Oyen Lake. What a beautiful venue. Look, if you've got an event over the weekend that you would like to share with us, you're very welcome to just drop us a line, because we also have a show on a Friday, so it's always nice to have a chat about what sorts of things are going on around regional Victoria into the weekend too. 1300 303 468 is my number if you want to jump on the phone and have a yak with me this afternoon. Maybe you want to tell me about the last piece of clothing you bought, where you got it from, and why you bought it from there. Talking a lot about the way we have changed our habits when it comes to clothing. It used to be, and Jane and I were talking about this a little bit earlier, there used to be much more of a culture, and certainly, and maybe it's just me, but we used to go shopping, in inverted commas. You'd go out with your girlfriends and you'd go to the shops and you'd go shopping. I just don't see that quite as much anymore. I don't know, maybe that's just me. Maybe you do, and I'd love to hear from you today. 1300 303 468 is how you get onto us. We'll take a look at the bigger picture, some world politics and world news very shortly here on the program. But we do need to find out what's happening on the roads with Transport Victoria.
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3: Hello there, Chris Miller from Transport Victoria with a look at the roads and public transport network for this sunny Thursday afternoon. And dramas in Gippsland down in Gormondale with a truck rollover seeing delays on the Highland Highway just near Morley's Lane. Now, there are police on site. The cleanup's going to take quite some time, so follow their direction and allow a bit of extra travel time if you're in the area. Having a look at all the works on the go, there are some south of Kyneton seeing lane closures on Trentham Road between Tilden and Clayton Streets. They're on the go for the next couple of months, in fact. Similar in Reddersdale, which is just south of Bendigo, Myrtle Creek Road is now closed as they carry out works on the James Creek Bridge. More bridge works in the north. It sees Murray River Road closed between Grania and Walwa. Now, this is a really difficult one to get around with a detour that lasts 76 kilometres. So adding about an extra hour travel time, make sure you plan ahead if you are in the area because it's on the go for the next few weeks. Also works in Cobram on Hume Street. You'll also find them too. In Bandiana on the Kiwa Valley Highway near Tools Road and in Euroa. The Shepparton Road remains closed between Railway and Elliott Streets. No apparent problems on any of the major arterials. Out to the east, the Princes Freeway moving well. Out to the west, it's also moving well. And the Hume Freeway also in good shape. On the V-Line network, very pleased to report no works to hold you up and no delays reported on any of the lines. If you are travelling, of course, check the V-Line website before you travel. And if you're headed out on the roads anywhere, be sure to visit transport.vic.gov.au for the latest travel information. If you notice anything, let the Statewide Drive team know on 1300 303 468.
0: Thank you very much, Chris. Yeah, we'll get into world news, politics and events very shortly with Damien Kingsbury. 1300 303 468 if you'd like to join the conversation this afternoon after a bit of Seals and Crofts.

0: hope that has calmed down your Thursday afternoon. Certainly helped me. 23 to 5 here on ABC Statewide Drive. I'm not sure how much calmer we're going to be after this conversation, but we'll see how we go. It is time to take a look at the bigger picture, which is looking at world events. And boy, there's always a lot to talk about with Professor Damien Kingsbury, world politics expert, Professor Emeritus at Deakin University. Hi, Damien.
1: Good afternoon, Pro.
0: So more trouble for Middle East oil shipping routes with Yemen's Houthi rebels seizing Red Sea routes now. What is happening?
1: Yeah, so things are getting worse rather than better, unfortunately. The Houthis have expanded their territorial control to a number of Red Sea port areas from their inland bases. And what they're doing is essentially blocking the Bab al-Mandab Strait, which allows oil to flow through south from Saudi Arabia. So that's a very significant problem. That's about 12%, 10% of the world's oil goes through there. And of course, Saudi Arabia was shipping through that route because the Strait of Hormuz is still closed. And that's about 20% of the world's oil goes through there. Now, what's since happened is the Houthis have, in the last 24 hours or so, have attacked a pipeline, an east-west pipeline in northern Saudi Arabia, and that has been closed down. And it means that oil supplies through the Saudi port of Yanbu, which go to Europe, now have been stopped, suspended. Apparently, there's a few days' worth of oil left in Yanbu, but when that runs out, it's going to be weeks, at least several weeks, before oil pipelines can be fixed and oil shipments resumed. So that's putting further pressure on the global oil supply. And this is all part of the Houthis' bid to essentially to make life uncomfortable for Saudi Arabia as a proxy for Iran.
0: Okay, so what is the sort of extrapolation from this if we've got two major oil shipping routes effectively blocked at the moment? What happens from here on in?
1: Well, basically what it means now is we're looking at about a third of the world's oil supplies are now restricted or stopped, and that's necessarily going to see oil prices increase. And we've already seen oil prices jump up again in the last few days as a consequence of the Southern Red Sea route being closed, and now with the Northern Red Sea route also being closed, that will add more pressure to oil prices, and of course that flows through to the petrol pump.
0: So we know that obviously there's ongoing negotiations. They have stalled to try to end the war in Iran. And I did read today that US media are reporting that Donald Trump is going to meet Gulf leaders in New York next week to discuss the Iran war and presumably to try to find a pathway beyond it. He said he wants to he's hopeful there'll be a resolution. Have a quick listen to what he had to say about the fact that Iran wants to make a deal, he says.
2: Well, hopefully we're toward the end of the war. They want to make a deal, and we'll see how that works out. Iran is very much wanting to make a deal. We'll see how that works out.
0: So do we just take that on face value?
1: I don't think so. I think Donald Trump's been saying that Iran wants to make a deal for months now, and Iran has been steadfastly saying it doesn't want to make a deal. It basically wants the United States to recognize that it has not achieved its objectives and it's not going to achieve them, and they need to pack their bags and go home. So I think, Donald Trump's obviously trying to tell the world what it wants to hear, or what he thinks it wants to hear. But unfortunately, as with so much of what he says, there's not much substance to it. And I think that whilst there will be discussions with the Gulf state leaders, that there's no real prospect of this imbroglio finishing any time in the immediate future. I think that's pretty clear. I mean, there will be discussion about about others coming in and joining the United States effort, or indeed taking over some of the United States effort in relation to Iran. I don't think the other Gulf states will be all that enthusiastic about doing that, picking that up.
0: That said, they're the ones who are really bearing a lot of the brunt of this, because Iran is, you know, firing missiles into their country.
1: Yeah, it is. It's mostly overwhelmingly targeting US bases in those countries. There have obviously been repercussions for things like airport closures and shipping and so on. But the Gulf states didn't want this war to start with, and I don't think too many of their leaders think it's such a great idea to keep pursuing it. Donald Trump obviously is looking for a way out of the war, and if he thinks he can hand over responsibility, that would be a good way to get the United States out of it. But I'm not sure that they're going to take that on board. I mean, look, they may do, but I think at this stage it would be pretty unlikely, simply given the Gulf states have nothing really to gain by doing so, and they have a lot to potentially lose.
0: You are listening to Professor Damien Kingsbury, who's our world politics expert and Professor Emeritus at Deakin University. Just staying with the war, there have been moves in the House of Representatives in the US to try to stop the war in Iran. Will that work?
1: Well, it won't, because it's very unlikely to pass the Senate. But it's interesting that the House of Representatives is actually controlled by the Republican Party. The Democrats obviously voted in favour of ending the war in Iran, and a number of Republicans crossed the floor to give them a majority. So that's pretty significant. And I think in the United States that's now being seen as a significant rebuke to Donald Trump and his conduct of the war, his management of the war, and indeed initiating it, coming as it does now weeks ahead of the what are going to be very critical midterm elections. I think this is indicative of a lot of some Republicans at least starting to, if not panic, at least get very worried about their prospects in this election, and they're thinking perhaps they want to untether their political futures from Donald Trump's sinking star. Mm.
0: I did note that in terms of the total amount spent, the nonpartisan, it says, Congressional Budget Office reported that the war had cost $38 billion through to August the 1st, and each month it is costing the US an extra $2 to $3 billion. So yeah. I suspect that there is a sort of an economic imperative at play here.
1: Yeah, certainly it's costing the United States a lot of money, and it's also diminished, as we know, it's diminished the US military stockpiles of particularly of defensive missiles, and that's problematic because that takes quite a long time to replenish. If the war could be seen to be producing an outcome, I think there would be probably more support for it, but it's been 6 months now. It's essentially a stalemate. The United States is not achieving its stated objectives, and frankly doesn't have much prospect of doing so. So I think a lot of people are now saying, look, this is just, you know, the joke's over, we've got to do something about this. And Donald Trump is paying the domestic political price for this, and I think a lot of Republicans are seeing that, that they will also pay a political price unless they start to distance themselves from this. But having said that, I don't think the Senate will vote to support that bill. And as a consequence, it will be a significant gesture, but just a gesture rather than something which will actually change things.
0: Just lastly, I mean, we mentioned that Donald Trump's going to meet Gulf leaders next week in New York, but he also has another big meeting with Chinese leader Xi Jinping, who is visiting the US for the second time this year. I mean, that's pretty unheard of, really, isn't it?
1: It is. It's pretty significant, and there's a number of reasons for this. The United States needs to work out a number of trade disputes that it has with China, particularly around agriculture. From a Chinese perspective, there's the issue of the United States blocking the transfer of technology, particularly computer chips, to China, and that's impacting on the Chinese economy. So that the trade relationship, I think, is pretty significant in this, and that will certainly be front and centre of their discussions. But Donald Trump also wants to pressure Xi Jinping into not buying Iranian oil as a means of putting pressure on Iran to negotiate. Xi Jinping, I think, has indicated pretty clearly he's not interested in doing that. And frankly, Donald Trump doesn't have any means to be able to compel him to accept that. So it's going to be an interesting meeting. I think Xi Jinping will come into it wanting some concessions or some sort of agreement around some aspects of trade. Some of that is probably likely to be achieved, but on the question of China buying Iranian oil, or indeed supporting Iran in this conflict with the United States, I doubt that he would be particularly moved to support Donald Trump in that respect.
0: We've heard a lot about AI this week, and particularly some pretty high-level figures in the tech world talking about the dangers of AI. We also have heard that the leaders of both of these countries, China and the US, have said, yeah, we're not going to be putting any brakes on or regulations around it. Do you expect that they will talk about AI development when they have a meeting?
1: Yeah, they'll probably discuss that as part of the wider discussion about computer technology and the transfer of technology, which, as I mentioned, I think China's particularly concerned about. In terms of there being any agreement to limit AI, I think it's possible, but both leaders really seem to be wanting to just let it all go, let it rip, essentially. And at this stage, I don't think there's much of an appetite at the top level for reining in AI development. It's unlikely. It's possible they could reach an agreement around some sort of strategic limitation on the development of AI, but it'd be very, very difficult to monitor, unlike, say, the Strategic Arms Limitation Treaty on nuclear missiles, which could be physically monitored. Monitoring AI development would be very much more difficult. So it's very difficult to see that there would be any sort of meaningful agreement around reducing the continuing rapid progress of AI development. Possible. Will it come up as discussion point? Probably. Will there be any sort of resolution? I probably think not at this stage.
0: Well, thank you, Damien. I mean, these are some really big issues that are at play at the moment in the world. Yep. I'm going to ask you about a small issue. What was the last piece of clothing you bought for yourself?
1: I bought a suit last week, which I haven't done for some time.
0: A suit?
1: Yeah. I had a couple of suits made some years ago, and they're a little snug now.
0: ain't it always the way, huh?
1: Yeah. So I thought I've got this function on next week, and I thought I need a suit. And indeed, it's a dress requirement. So I went out and bought one. And
0: So you went into a physical store and bought it?
1: Yeah, well, I figured I needed to go into a physical store because online buying is great for some things. But when it comes to clothing and trying to, you know, look your best, I think you really need to try things on, and I'm glad I did, because otherwise I might have ended up in the same position I had with my other suits anyway. So I've gone and done that, and very happy with it, and if I'm lucky, it'll be the last suit I buy.
0: Yeah, well, you know, they're actually good to have hanging around, a nice suit. And, you know, they will get occasional use, but you probably don't have need for one for every day of the week these days.
1: Not every day of the week, no.
0: Well, good on you, Damien. Thank you very much.
1: Yeah, thank you, Prue. Speak later.
0: Professor Damien Kingsbury, world politics expert and dapper dresser. Professor Emeritus at Deakin University. 10 to 5, you're on ABC Statewide Drive. We have been talking about the clothes that you're buying. The reason I asked Damien was not to be obtuse or silly. We have been talking about this because we've seen a number of homegrown clothing brands either fold or be at risk of going out of business lately. And the most recent one is Q, the brand Q, which also does Veronica Main. So women will be very aware of this particular brand. It's been around for about 60 years here in Australia. It's gone into receivership. And there are lots of discussions about why this might be happening more and more here in Australia. But, of course, the rise of online shopping, the rise of international retailers as well, and even cost of living pressures has come up as a possible reason. So I'm just asking, what's the last piece of clothing you bought? Was it in a bricks and mortar retailer? Was it at an op shop? Was it online, maybe secondhand? Or maybe you bought it online from an international retailer? I don't know. 1-300-303-468 is my number if you want to join the conversation this afternoon. I've been getting some really interesting comments and texts from you today. We'll get the latest in the weather from the Bureau shortly. Let's hear from the Pretenders first.

5 to 5. Prue Bentley here with you through till 6 tonight on Drive. We're going to cross to the Weather Bureau in just a tick. After the news, we're going to talk about migration because, of course, Tony Burke, the Immigration Minister, 6 weeks ago, he was set to give his big speech on migration policy and it was cancelled, kind of almost at the last minute. Well, he gave that speech today and outlined the government's revamped migration policy. There's been a lot of pressure from all sides of politics for a tough stance on migration. And I'm really keen to hear your thoughts based on what you have heard today. I know migration can be a really complicated topic. We're going to try and tease it apart for you today. But, of course, we did hear about changes to things like backpacker numbers and the toughened stance on overseas students bringing families with them. We're going to also

0: will be like an auction for the price increase to get the jobs done. And as Wes clearly stated, it'll just cause an increase in food prices all around.
1: He was referring to Wes Lambert, who is the CEO of the Association for Cafes and Restaurants, who are also concerned about the lack of a workforce out of these changes to migration numbers. What do you think? Are they sensible? Or that do they go too far or not far enough? 1300 303 468 is my number. We'll try and get into some of that after the news at 5 o'clock. Let's find out what is happening in the weather, though, first. Ellie Matthews, I hear you are a self-confessed shopaholic, Ellie.
2: Yeah. Look, unfortunately, I do enjoy spending my money on clothes. I mean, people collect all sorts of things. Maybe you could argue that I collect clothes.
1: And where do you get them from?
2: I buy online and in-store. I go op shopping. I enjoy buying off Depop, Vinted, so I probably hit all of the different markets.
1: Oh, it's the rainbow of shopping,
2: yeah, exactly.
1: For you, Ellie. Oh, good to know. What's happening in the weather?
2: Yeah, well, in the weather, there was plenty of blue sky pretty well right the way across the state today, whilst it might have started off pretty cloudy. Generally south of the ranges, much of that did clear off. There might still be a little bit about some parts of the southwest and parts of southern Gippsland, but generally clear blue skies was the trend of today. Temperatures generally got somewhere between about 14 and 17 degrees across most centres, a bit warmer through northern parts of the state, getting somewhere between about 16 and 18 degrees, the state's maximum being 19.4 degrees at Mildura. But in the coming days, we're generally expecting some warm, dry, sunny conditions into your weekend. So tomorrow morning, whilst we might have a bit of a cool start with temperatures getting down into the low single digits, maybe even nearing that 0 degree mark through some inland parts or particularly into the northeast, there looks to be the coolest part for tomorrow morning. Those maximum temperatures tomorrow are going to be climbing up into the low 20s across most centres, maybe even mid-20s for some parts of the north and for Gippsland. So just to run you through, Warrnambool top of 20 and mostly sunny tomorrow, Horsham 21, 25 for Mildura, 22 for Swan Hill, Ballarat top of 18 degrees tomorrow whilst 19 for Bendigo, Shepparton a top of 20 degrees whilst Wodonga a top of 19, same for Wangaratta. Down into Gippsland, Sale a top of 23 degrees whilst Leongatha 20 and 24 degrees for Bairnsdale. So temperatures are expected to warm further again into Saturday. That looks to be the warmest of the days ahead. We could be starting to see some of those temperatures nudging into the high 20s. Maybe even by the time we get to Sunday, we might be even sneaking a 30 degrees for some parts of the far northwest.
1: Wowee. All right. Thank you very much, Ellie. Take care and take care of that collection of yours.
2: Thank you, I will.
1: Ellie Matthews on duty at the Weather Bureau. We're fast approaching the 5 o'clock news. We are going to get back into migration, but also if you or someone you know has been diagnosed with dementia, what do you wish you had been told after the diagnosis? There's a new program that's only just come to Victoria and it hopes to bridge that post-diagnosis gap and prepare people for living better with dementia.
3: Good afternoon, Nicholas Hines with ABC News. Home Affairs Minister Tony Burke has announced a shake-up of Australia's migration policy at a long-awaited address at the National Press Club aimed at reducing net overseas migration to 225,000 by 2028. Nadal Mustafa reports from Canberra.
4: The reforms unveiled today will crack down on visa hoppers and overstayers. Most international students will be banned from bringing their families to Australia and there will be a limit on the stay of backpackers. The government will also toughen visa enforcement efforts by boosting offices and detention capacity. Shadow Immigration Minister John O'Dunham says the coalition wants the plan to go further.
5: There's more work to do. Happy to work with government, but we would like them to come to the table on some of the things we've been asking for.
4: Labor will implement changes that can be made under existing powers, but still wants a parliamentary path for further reforms.
3: The National Farmers Federation has warned food prices will rise due to the government's changes to working holiday maker visas. Chief Executive Mike Guerin says farmers are

0: Already struggling to get workers for the harvesting season and will feel an immediate economic impact.
1: Processing cannot take place without the 1 in 7 skilled migrants we have every year in this country helping us harvest, plant and do the wonderful things we do in this industry in Australia.
0: A 31-year-old man arrested at Melbourne Airport on Saturday with a phone allegedly containing videos of beheadings and other extremist material has been denied bail. Sasha Payne reports.
2: Mohammed Amadzi from Roxburgh Park in Melbourne's outer north has been charged with accessing violent extremist material and refusing to comply with an order to disclose the passcode to his phone. Australian Federal Police allege a search of his seized phone found material that included videos of shootings, beheadings, mass casualties and other extremist content. Mr Amadzi appeared via video link at the Melbourne Magistrates Court today but was not required to speak. The magistrate said his release on bail would pose an unacceptable risk and remanded him to appear before the court in January.
0: Hundreds of students have skipped school and marched through Melbourne CBD as part of a second protest against Pauline Hanson and One Nation. Students gathered outside the State Library this afternoon carrying anti-One Nation signs, with similar protests taking place in other capital cities. Organiser Year 12 student Jules Apula says students oppose Ms Hanson's comments about Indigenous Australians.
3: She's also said some totally reprehensible things, that Aboriginal people and society is primitive, which obviously continues her racist political career, basically. And so we think the terrain has been shifted very far to the right.
0: Ms Hanson has said she apologises if those comments offended people and has previously condemned the protests. Overseas, France has hit back at US threats to cut trade with the European Union if the bloc makes Canada its first associate member. US President Donald Trump has threatened to raise tariffs on EU products, describing the plan, which would see Ottawa develop an alliance with the bloc, as a hostile act. France's Europe Minister Benjamin Haddad says the US doesn't have the power to veto the EU's relationships with other countries. Mr. Trump has described Canada as a terrible trade partner.
4: If they do that, if Europe does that with a bad intention, if it's a good intention, that's fine. If it's a bad intention, we'll put very heavy tariffs on Europe.
0: OpenAI has revealed 6 more incidents of unexpected or concerning behaviour by its intelligence models. Some of the previously unreported incidents include models concealing or fabricating information and generating instructions to get around restrictions. In response, the ChatGPT maker says it will launch a new system to track, investigate and disclose cases of AI models misbehaving. It follows calls from leading AI firms to slow down the industry's growth in order to address potential risks. And to the weather across Victoria, mostly clear conditions this evening with light winds. Tomorrow there is a strong wind warning for the West Coast, Central Coast, Central Gippsland Coast and East Gippsland Coast, but it'll be a dry, mild and mostly sunny day with light to moderate north-northwesterly winds for the state. There will be a few areas of morning fog and frost inland and a few afternoon sea breezes along the Gippsland Coast. In Melbourne, mostly clear conditions this evening and tomorrow, mostly sunny with a top of 22. On Saturday, sunny 25. And on Sunday, windy and mostly sunny 27. Right now, it's 15 degrees.
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7: G'day, g'day. We're going to get back into the conversation about migration. It has been a hot topic of late. Tony Burke, the Immigration Minister, has outlined key changes to Labor's migration policy. We'll get into some of those in just a moment. Also, if you or someone you know has been diagnosed with dementia, what do you wish you had been told after diagnosis? I'd really, really be keen to hear from you today. There's a new program. It has come to Victoria, first time it's been here, and it hopes to bridge that post-diagnosis gap in knowledge and prepare people for living with dementia better. So if you or someone you know does live with dementia, what do you wish you had known, had been told after that diagnosis? Get in touch.
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7: Now, as we have been hearing today, and we certainly heard just before the news from a grape grower in Mildura about changes that have been proposed by the federal government, by Tony Burke, the immigration minister, to backpacker working holiday maker visas. He is talking about a ballot system, which would mean that if you're here for a year on a working holiday maker visa, that's fine. But if you want to stay any longer, you have to go into a ballot process to be able to get a secondary visa. That visa would have regional working conditions tied to it. But as we have heard from some of the people that we've been talking to today in industry, they feel that it may just be a deterrent in the first place to getting people onto those ballots. Peter in Wangaratta has called in. Peter, there is another quirk to the backpacker system that you wanted to highlight.
10: Yeah, good evening or good afternoon, Bruce. Yes, it's interesting that at the moment, according to the government's figures, there are between 70 and 80,000 British backpackers in Australia. And unlike every other nationality that comes here, the British backpackers aren't required to spend time in rural Australia working in the industries that everyone else that comes here has to work in. Now, I wonder why that is, given that those, even if half of those people went to the bush to do something, that would make a difference to fruit growers and all sorts of farmers.
7: It's very interesting you raise that, Peter, because it is a fairly recent change to the rules for UK residents who come here on working holiday maker visas, and it was all part of a free trade agreement that Australia did with the UK quite recently to change that rule for people from the UK. There is a terrific article on the ABC's news website at the moment talking about how that is affecting not just, as you say, some of these fruit growers and some of the agricultural and horticultural industries that rely on backpackers, but also some of the places along the East Coast where they would often do that big East Coast travel. So places like Cairns are missing out on, you know, hospitality workers and things like that as well.
10: The other issue, Prue, is that anyone who checks the Centrelink site or the Australian Tax Office site will see that whilst the employer, in most cases a farmer, will pay the backpacker the full entitlement in terms of superannuation.
7: Yeah.
10: Those people can't claim their superannuation until they return to their home country, and then in round figures, they receive around 35% of the superannuation that they've paid into the fund.
7: Huh.
10: The Australian government retains the rest of that money that the farmer has paid out.
7: That is super interesting. Peter, we'll look into that. I haven't heard of that before. I'm sorry, we are going to have to push on because we've got lots to get to today, but thank you very much for raising that. And yes, it is different. If you are British and you come here on a working holiday maker visa, you no longer have to extend your visa. You no longer have to work in a regional location. That is a very recent change. Let's talk about some of the other stakeholders in this debate. Now, you have heard this week from universities, from agriculture, and we heard earlier today from Wes Lambert from the Australian Cafe and Restaurant Association. He was scathing about proposed changes to working holiday maker visas.
11: I mean, on seek.com.au, there's about 60,000 open positions just in restaurants and cafes, and we expect that number is now going to blow out to probably 100,000 open positions. It's going to be a disaster for the hospitality and tourism industry. And there is no hope in sight.
7: So that is Wes Lambert from a little earlier here on the program. There is another sector, though, that relies heavily on a migrant workforce, health and aged care. In an interview with The Age, Immigration Minister Tony Burke even suggested regional hospitals would have to close under a One Nation proposal to bring net migration to 130,000 a year. So what would it look like

0: there were drastically fewer people in Australia if migration policy went even further. Juniper Aged Care have advocated in this space in the past. Their CEO is Russell Bricknell. G'day, Russell.
1: G'day, Prue.
0: Just firstly, on today's announcements, I'm guessing that there won't be a huge amount of effect for the aged care workforce from these changes?
1: Yeah, we're one of the fortunate ones not to be impacted by the changes to any great extent. We still do have people on non-permanent visa arrangements, and we're a little unclear about whether or not there's an impact for those workers, but we're not being impacted like the other industries that you've talked to today.
0: I did notice that one of the key measures that was announced was actually priority skilled processing, and so what they're talking about is processing queues being established for key sectors, and healthcare is one of them.
1: Yeah, I think the piece that we would be concerned about, and that is typically when we talk skilled workers in the healthcare space, we're talking enrolled nurses or allied health professionals. The biggest part of our employee group are carers who often will have a vocational certificate, but not classed as a skilled migrant under the traditional terms. If we can't get those people counted as skilled migrants, that then will challenge the viability of services in regional and remote locations.
0: So, Russell, there is a lot of talk about restricting migration even further. What could that potentially mean for something like the aged care sector, and particularly for rural and regional centres?
1: So there's probably two parts to this. The first is we've got a workforce problem. If you think about aged care and the demand for aged care growing in this country, there's an estimated shortfall of 110,000 direct aged care workers across the country by 2030. We may need an extra 50,000 workers a year just to keep up with demand. So that's context number one. And we actually need a workforce strategy of which migration is part of it. We need the whole country to think about it differently. But if I flip it into what it's like in a regional or remote location, in most of our regional or remote locations, the vast majority of our workforce is some form of migrant labour. And the more remote you get, the closer to 100% that comes. And it'll either be people that are here on visas or people as part of trade-based migration scheme like the PALM scheme that works in a number of services. In some of our regional locations, that would be about 50% of the staff are on those sorts of arrangements. If you go into remote locations, like up in the Kimberley or in the Northern Territory, it's 100% of staff. So if those people were not able to come into the country and secure work, or not even come into the country, or had to go home, any service in those locations will be forced to shut.
0: So
1: that's a problem.
0: We have seen today we heard that there will be tougher measures around family applicants for overseas students. There have been some calls from other sides of politics to extend that to other types of migrant workers. What kind of impact might that have on people's desire to come to Australia to work in a field like aged care?
1: I think that's the big issue for us. So if I go back to the start, we need to do something about the aged care workforce. It's a huge problem that we've got to overcome, and migration is part of it. But if we're doing things to make Australia less attractive for people to come and work here, that's not going to help us solve the bigger problem.
0: A lot of this is linked to the housing debate, the housing crisis, as it's dubbed. We just don't have enough places for people to live. Are you sympathetic to that?
1: Not in our case, and this would be the same for a number of people in the agricultural sector. In aged care, we've spent a lot of money and time over the last 10 years building accommodation in regional and remote locations. So migrant workers don't actually take up any accommodation demands in those communities. We own houses that we put people into, and so this has no impact on that while they're here working. So I don't think it's a valid piece.
0: So how do you view discussions that look purely at numbers?

0: I think then the problem with these are they're complex issues, and you can't just look at numbers. It's almost getting us back to that pledge by Bob Hawke that said no child will live in poverty by the year 2000. They're great headlines, but actually solving the problems that sit underneath them is quite detailed and complex. And you need to understand that for every decision you make or every policy position you make, you need to get what the implications are before you implement.
1: Russell, really good to pick your brains about this today. Thank you.
0: It's a pleasure.
1: That's Russell Bricknell, who is the senior CEO of Juniper Aged Care. They've been advocating on this issue for some time. At the moment, he says the changes announced today wouldn't be a great effect to the aged care workforce, but there are other things that they are nervous about when it comes to the migrant workforce. As he says, in some parts of the country, it is up to 100% of those aged care workers are migrant workers. 17 past five on ABC Statewide Drive. You're with Prue Bentley here through until 6. Before 6 o'clock, we're actually going to head to the High Country, where I think it's pretty safe to say there are a lot of excited people, because for more than a century, the Mount Buffalo Chalet has, look, it stood through bitter winters. There have been some baking hot summers, quite a few natural disasters, of course. And after close on two decades of being closed to the public, it's actually about to reopen. So a lot of people in that part of the world are very excited about. We're going to hear exactly what you will see when you're able to go up there as a member of the public before 6 o'clock. First up, though, let's dance, shall we? Here's a bit of David Bowie.

0: I would love to hear from you today, Prue Bentley here on Drive with you. If dementia has touched your life, it is a tough thing to go through, and maybe a parent or a spouse, or maybe even you yourself, have received a diagnosis. Tell me, what do you wish you'd been told when you got that diagnosis? What was the thing that you wish you knew then? Sometimes it is hard to know what to do after you get that news, but there is a new program that began in Canberra and is now being rolled out here in Victoria for the very first time via Barwon Health. They're running ongoing support classes to help people adjust to that new life. It is called SPICE Program, which stands for Sustainable Personalised Interventions for Cognition, Care and Engagement. And its founder was Associate Professor Nathan Dacuna from the University of Canberra. Hello, Nathan.
1: Hi, Prue.
0: So tell me what the SPICE Program is looking to achieve.
1: The SPICE Program is looking to build the capacity of people with dementia and care partners to be able to maintain their independence, their quality of life and well-being after receiving a diagnosis. We know that receiving a diagnosis can be quite confronting and challenging for people. And doing the SPICE program helps to provide a set of tools for the future to help them live as well as possible and remain active in the community.
0: So it's kind of like a toolkit. I mean, and I am guessing that, you know, it can be devastating to get a diagnosis like that and really destabilising for not just the person but for their carer, their family. And you do hear of people thinking, well, now what do I do? Is that the point of this program?
1: Yeah, that's exactly right. Quite often when people get a diagnosis, they leave the doctor's office wondering what's next. We want the SPICE program to be available to everybody so that after they get a diagnosis, they can engage with others going through the same things, learn about what supports are available, and help to build their confidence and motivation to remain engaged in the things that are important to them. And what's important and special about the SPICE program as well is that it's for both the person with dementia and the care partner. Many programs serve one or the other, and this is put together in a structured way so that they can both get that support and help get ready for the future.
0: And I understand that even things like physical skills, balance and so on, they're included as a part of this program.
1: Yeah, that's exactly right. Part of the SPICE program is doing group exercise. The couple can do it together, or the pair, and it's really focused on falls prevention, doing things like dual tasking, using your hands and feet at the same time. But it's also in a really relaxed environment, having some music playing, doing it with others and enjoying exercise. We find that people often start the SPICE program not really being interested in exercise, but at the end, they're more motivated to continue to stay active.
0: What do people tell you who have been through this program about what it's meant for them?
1: Some of the common things we hear, particularly from care partners, is they feel a better understanding of what their loved one is going through, and they feel more confident in their communication as well as their ability to look after themselves. For people with dementia, they often say it's really wonderful being around others at my level that I can connect with. We often find that helps them to then engage with maybe their friends from the past or their families after the program. And you know, I think the activities that are part and the components that are part of the SPICE program help to build that confidence and motivation to be able to, you know, really continue doing things and also to join other community services as well that might be available for people with dementia.
0: So why do you think it's important to have these sorts of, I guess, sort of bridging that gap really, isn't it? You know, that kind of the aftermath of a diagnosis and kind of bridging that gap before, you know, the reality. Well, you've done your own research, I guess, but this sort of bridges that, doesn't it?
1: Yeah, that's right. We've done other research as well showing that, you know, once people leave their doctor's office, there's often that sort of period of grief and sort of trying to accept the diagnosis, and then they go to look for support. And there is Dementia Australia, but quite often people are not directly referred. They go to Dr. Google and they find out about Dementia Australia that way and get some supports. We know that there's Commonwealth support available, but it's quite challenging to navigate that, fill out all the different forms and wait for assessments and get the supports in place. And SPICE is a great bridge for that. It helps people to sort of understand what is available to them and what they can do.
0: So it's the first time it's been rolled out in Victoria. It's being done through Barwon Health. Do you expect we might see it rolled out through some other regions as well across Australia?
1: We would love for that to happen, and we'll be advocating for that. It's been really amazing to see how well Barwon Health has embraced it and, you know, really made it a great experience both for the people in the groups but also the staff and some students helping with the program as well. We think it has so much potential to be expanded. It's a combination of evidence-based interventions that hasn't been put together in this way before. You know, one of the main components, cognitive stimulation therapy for people with dementia, we know from so many randomized controlled trials that that's beneficial. So we need people to have more access to this.
0: What is that, cognitive stimulation therapy?
1: It's a group activity just for people with dementia. The care partners don't go to that. And it helps to build their communication skills, be social in an environment around others, in a non-judgmental environment where the facilitators help everyone to engage and do different structured activities. And they talk about current affairs, they talk about things like their past, the present, they do different word association games, for example, and people really enjoy it. You find after they start to gel in the group, they come out of it feeling really happy and chatty, and it just keeps compounding as the program goes on.
0: Oh, good on you, Nathan. Thank you so much for telling us about it.
1: No problem. Thank you.
0: Associate Professor Nathan Dacuna is the, I guess it's his brainchild, this SPICE program. It's the first time it's been rolled out in Victoria at Barwon Health, and it stands for Sustainable Personalised Interventions for Cognition Care and Engagement. But if you or someone you know or you care for has been diagnosed with dementia, what is it like when you get the diagnosis? Is there a bit of a gap between getting that diagnosis? Nathan described it as the grief of that and then not entirely knowing where to go to get information. What's the thing you wish you had been told at that point? 1300 303 468 is my number. You can text 0467 842 722.
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0: And it has just ticked over to 5:30, which means it's time for some news headlines with Jane Neal.
9: Good afternoon, Prue. The federal opposition says the focus on the government's migration overhaul is misplaced after Labor announced a new ballot system for some backpackers and restrictions for the families of international students. The coalition has not yet announced their migration plan, but says students and bridging visas should be the focus, not working holiday visa holders. Senator Jackie Lambie says she does not blame Veterans Affairs Minister Matt Keogh for a now-scrapped proposed cap on veteran healthcare. The government today announced it will back down on its planned $5,000 allied healthcare threshold for veterans after fierce backlash. Senator Lambie says the government still needs to improve its support for veterans, but says Minister Keogh has done more for veterans than any other minister during her time in Parliament. Victoria's Premier says the government is working through whether it will foot the legal bill for former government officials who are called before the upcoming Royal Commission. The Royal Commission into Corruption in the State's construction sector will hold its opening hearing on

0: Wednesday. Ben Carroll says there will be more information provided on whether the government will fund legal costs once the witness list is revealed. The Royal Australian Mint in Canberra is bracing for a massive demand for its new collectible coin release, featuring beloved cartoon blue healer Bluey. The new full-colour design captures Bluey and her friend Rusty in a scene from the hugely popular episode Cricket, with the silver-proof coin even displayed in a special cricket ball tin keepsake. Mint CEO Emily Martin says the uncirculated coin in card has a mintage of 200,000, but the silver-proof version is more exclusive. And the GWS Giants have confirmed Toby Green will leave the club to potentially join Geelong ahead of the 2027 season. For the latest ABC News, stay listening at 6 o'clock, or of course via ABC Listen. 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
1: How good was it earlier that we had somebody listening to us on the tram in Melbourne on the ABC Listen app?
0: Absolutely. She'd just done a big shopping spree in Melbourne.
1: Yeah.
0: Still wanted to keep in touch with regional Victoria.
1: Well, we love that, and I highly recommend, if you don't have the app on your phone, it's totally free. And it means you can just keep up with us wherever you are.
0: I'll send a shout out to Marcus, who is formerly of Pakenham. He said he's not ready to be known as Marcus from Moi yet, because he's only moved about a month ago. Said he's British, did a lot of backpacking, has hosted a lot of backpackers, has had a lot to do with backpackers over the years, and thinks that, you know, the government's targeting the wrong people. But hello to Marcus, who had to catch the train all the way into Melbourne, trams involved, had a bit of an operation, got back to Moi, did it all for $2.50.
1: Good on you, Marcus.
0: Which is pretty impressive. He was quite thrilled with the public transport service today.
1: From Pakenham to Moi, I mean, you'll be a local in no time.
0: Absolutely. So, Marcus, here's cheers to you. Prue, also great to hear so many people talking about how they think about fashion these days. When was, I mean, you mentioned you got a dress from an op shop for a wedding.
1: It wasn't an op shop. I'll say this. It's a vintage clothes store. They specifically do kind of vintage clothes, and more the kind of dresses and jackets and those
0: black tie.
1: Well, I mean, I suppose you could get that too. And just shout out, they're in Ballarat, terrific. They were really, really helpful. In fact, brought out a whole, but I said, I'm not allowed to. This is for the wedding that I went to.
0: Of course, where there was restrictions. Yes,
1: we're not allowed to wear this colour or this colour or this colour. It's got to be below the knee or below the shin. And anyway, they came out with a whole bunch of dresses, and I paraded them around, and.
0: Superstar treatment. That sounds like a New York boutique.
1: But you know, it was really, because I don't buy clothes very often at all. You know me, Jane. I have a sister who is very, very fashion conscious and buys a lot of clothes. And about once a year, she dumps a big garbage bag full of clothes in front of me. Just go look through that and get what you want out of it. And which is, you know, delightful, but it also means that I don't have to buy too many clothes. Shout out to Biffy. But this experience of buying from a bricks and mortar shop, knowing that I don't know where this dress had or who this dress had been worn by before, but, you know, it was just nice to give it a new life.
0: Oh, I did an author talk recently at the Mechanics Institute in Ballarat about a new book called The Frock Shop, where every chapter starts with the story behind the vintage piece of clothing that is in the shop. And it was just so delightful. Completely forgotten the author's name now. But The Frock Shop, if you want a great read about clothes and the way that we sort of approach them differently perhaps these days. But we'll say big boom on in the op shops in Ballarat, because I'm moving house and I reckon I've taken about 13 bags, although most of them were secondhand to start with. But there's a pretty satisfying feeling when you go, you know what, that is never going to fit me anymore. It's going to the op shop. So if you're a slightly curvier lady and you like floral dresses, go op shopping in Ballarat.
1: What was the last thing you did buy, though?
0: A jumper at an op shop. And it was a bit steep. It was like $15, which I thought was a little bit pricey for an op shop. Yeah. But it was actually pure wool.
1: Yeah. Oh, well, no, that's fine.
0: But I do need a new bra, Pro, so I'm going to have to. There's the one thing that I can't get secondhand.
1: Well, we did have somebody text in about that saying, you know, I have a larger size, and even the shops often don't have those sizes, so I actually have to. But because, you know, ladies, we all know you get one type of bra, and then you just
0: stick to it,
1: and you buy them in multiples, don't you?
0: Manny from Maroopna says he buys his undies second.

0: in hand at the op shop, and I'm not opposed to that, Manny.
1: Well, you do you. Why not? I am interested, though. We did raise this question earlier today, Jane, about men's clothing, because somebody was saying, look, there's not a lot of men's clothes in their op shop. And I think it was you who said maybe it's because more men will wear their clothes out and they're not really fit for an op shop by the time.
0: I have always been told, because when I had a son and I wanted secondhand kids' clothes, I've been always told by op shop ladies that you rarely get good secondhand clothes for boys and for men, because they're just not socialised to use shopping as an entertainment.
1: Yes.
0: Blokes will be like, oh, groan, I've got to get some new clothes. I'll, you know, have to go and buy some trousers. I'll get the same shirts. And, you know, it's just not, I don't think, as popular for shopping to be kind of a leisure activity.
1: Yeah.
0: So for a start, perhaps men buy less clothes. But then also one op shop lady told me, she's like, nah, they will wear them to death. You get blokes' clothes that come in and often they are beyond reselling.
1: All of ours going to, well, my partner's going to rags.
0: Absolutely love a good rag bag.
1: They've got holes in them. He wears them until they've got holes.
0: Yes.
1: And it's the same, dare I say it, with the undies. I'm sorry I'm outing you on this, but honestly, I mean, really.
0: I'll never look at your husband the same again. Also, just please note, there are plenty of transfer stations and tips at the moment who have these new fabric recycling bins, because I tend to hold on to stuff even though I know no one's ever going to buy those shoes. Don't take it to your op shop if you know it's not suitable for someone to wear. Take it to your transfer station. Find one in your local area that's got the recycling. I've been putting doonas and shoes and weird bits of old leather and stuff. It can all be recycled if you find one of those places that will take it. So don't just put it in the landfill, but also don't dump it at your local op shop. If you wouldn't buy it in a secondhand store, don't dump it on them, because it costs them a fortune to get rid of.
1: You know, we are going to just get a bombardment of phone calls from men who love to shop for clothes, aren't we?
0: There's plenty of them. I was impressed to hear there's an Aussie label making footy shorts with pockets in them.
1: See, I didn't know that.
0: How good's that?
1: I did not know that footy shorts don't come with pockets. Because I've never bought them, but I'm impressed nonetheless.
0: Well, I think it's great to hear. There was plenty of blokes that weighed in on this, so it's good to hear that it's not just women thinking about fashion.
1: Yeah, good. Thank you, Jane. Jane Neal is the producer of this program, and look, she's a dapper lady. She always dresses really nicely in her beautiful $15 wool jumper from the op shop. 21 to 6, David Astle, what was the last thing you bought to wear?
2: Does it count if someone bought it for me?
1: No.
2: No. Okay. Well, I don't know.
1: You're going back into the mists of time, are you, David?
2: Yeah, look, I do, because I'm very reliant upon my partner, my wife, having the right eye for what fits and what looks good and what colours suit and what goes with what.
1: So you outsource this to your other half, who's just better at it.
2: She's very good at it. And she did buy me a beautiful green jumper that I didn't think was me, but every time I wear it, I always get some really nice comments. So she must know something about green that I don't.
1: Oh, she must. Yeah. Well, some people do have the eye. Hey, David.
2: Yeah.
1: What are you doing on your show today?
2: Well, I've got a cunning plan, Prue Bentley. And this cunning plan involves a certain Baldrick from Blackadder.
1: Oh, yes. Tony
2: joining us tonight.
1: Sorry.
2: Yeah.
1: Tony Robinson.
2: Yep, the man himself is going to be joining us, and there should be a lively chat about his history series, about the Blackadder series, about his charity work, about all his wonderful children's books. It is the life, love, and kaleidoscopic stories of Sir Tony Robinson is the big jewel in the crown tonight.
1: I absolutely love him, and I remember watching a TV show that he would do. It was a really short one, and he did, it was called Tales from Fat Tulip's Garden.
2: Yes.
1: He would, I mean, it was the simplest premise, and he would just sort of wander around this garden telling stories. And I was captivated by it. I mean, there were no big tricks, there was no animation, there was no shootouts or anything like that. But it was a terrific show, and I kind of wish that they would bring it back.
2: Well, he has that gift, and I think part of it is that he really connects with the joy that he has inside him. As you know, as a child, he almost captures that now, even as in his senior years. He has that absolute knack to just channel the exuberance and joy and wonder of a story, and that's how he really brought history alive. And it's also how he found a very comfortable and charismatic role as Baldrick. So it'll be great to chat to Sir Tony tonight. That's
1: May I say I am incredibly envious, but who better to talk to than you, David, I think.
2: Fabulous. Should be a great chat. Lastly, messy or tidy? Which part of the spectrum are you on there, Prue?
1: Tidy.
2: Yeah, I'm messy.
1: Are you? You're right, it's a spectrum. It sort of gets messy and then I kind of wig out and everything has to be tidied up and then it sort of, we sort of let it get ridiculous again and then we tidy it up. But yeah, I can't live in mess.
2: No, it's true. It is hard to put up with. But anyway, we're talking about both ends of that spectrum and right in between is Baldrick himself with a dastardly plan.
1: Very good. David, you have a great show. Yeah. Enjoy that.
2: Thanks
1: a lot. Bye-bye. David Astor. Oh, the Sir Tony Robinson. I'm so excited for him. You can listen into by just staying where you are, really, where you're listening to right now, and that will be coming up after 7 o'clock today. We have been talking about clothing, the last thing you bought, where you got it from. Was it bricks and mortar store? Was it online? Was it an op shop or secondhand? And we did get a call from Michelle in Wallora, and you can hear her passion here for secondhand clothes.
3: I love the op shops. I love anything that's not brand new.
1: Yeah. Do you have a good one near you? The other lady.
3: Oh, yeah. Oh, well, they're all good. Mm. They're all good, you know. And I don't just go there for clothing. If I want anything, if I'm needing any product, I will go to the op shop first. And 9 times out of 10, I'll find it there.
1: Oh, Michelle's got a good eye, I reckon, in Wallora. And then Kookaburra says this, I went to look at a stone job on the weekend. Old mate renovating a stone house. The insulation is made out of felted old jeans. It was very cool to see. Hey, I like the idea of using old garments for stuff like that. I hope it's warm, though. I hope it's warm enough, Kookaburra. You can text in if you want, 0467 842 722. We're here for another 16 or 17 minutes on The Drive Show. You can call too, 1300 303 468. We're going to head to the High Country very shortly, where the Mount Buffalo Chalet is preparing to open to the public, and people are getting very excited about it. We're going to get the skinny on how close they are and what you can find out. Next.

0: ZZ Peniston, finally. And really, that song could actually be the anthem for our next topic, our next conversation. Because in 2007, an iconic high country landmark was effectively frozen in time when it closed. But today, it burst back into life. The iconic Mount Buffalo Chalet has reopened, heralding a whole new era for this unique destination, fondly called the Grand Old Dame of the Mountains. Do you have any fond memories of a visit to the chalet? Do tell us about them, because you'll be able to make some new ones very shortly. Richard Thornton is the CEO of Belgravia Outdoor Education. Hello, Richard.
1: Hello.
0: Finally.
1: Finally. Yes, it's been long awaited, 20 years. So today, the first time the cafe, we had some coffee in there this morning, some cakes and some scones. So it's been a while to get the cafe open. We had a launch event today, so we tested everything out today. The fire alarm only went off once during the day.
0: That's a good start.
1: We're ready to open to the public next Thursday, so the 24th of September will be the first time the public can get into the chalet and into the cafe.
0: Okay, so you had a little bit of a dry run. You're going to sort of iron out all the creaks and groans. How is the chalet looking?
1: Today it looked magnificent. It's been an absolutely beautiful day up at Buffalo. The inside of the building, there's still a lot of work to do. So this was the culmination of our sort of first stage of works. The chalet was built sort of over nine phases since 1910. So I suppose this is actually phase 10 of the building. So we've got some accommodation going at the back of the chalet, which will be available later this year. And we've got the cafe going. The rest of the building still needs a bit of work to get it compliant. So we've started some work now on some workers' accommodation, which is funded by the Victorian government through the Regional Workers' Accommodation Fund. And today, Belgravia Group announced that we're investing a further $2 million into the South Wing to make that into student accommodation for outdoor education.
0: So you'll be able to host students from around Victoria to come up. And when you say outdoor education, what does that entail?
1: So we're already running programs up there. So we've had about 1,000 students through the chalet using some of the accommodation at the back and a bit of camping as well. So the outdoor education programs up there, they're generally 5 days. And because it's such an extraordinary environment up there, if you get to the chalet, you can walk to pretty much every activity from there. There's caving, kayaking on the lake at the top of the plateau. There's climbing and abseiling, mountain biking. And you can bushwalk for 3 days up there and barely see another person. So it's a great environment for outdoor education for schools. And that will occupy the building in the future for 40 weeks of the year, Monday to Friday, and it will be open to the public for weekends and school holidays. So we're hoping to have lots of groups in there at weekends as well.
0: So are you expecting, so when the public come to visit, I know you were talking about some of that accommodation that you have there, are you expecting people to come up as day trippers, or will most of those visits be overnight?
1: No, certainly for the next 6 months until the main bit of accommodation is open, it will be people coming day trippers. But from the 1st of October, you can come into the cafe, you can have a scone and a cup of tea, and we'll be arranging tours of the chalet as well, so people will be able to see inside the building.

0: which is in, you know, the front part of it is in really good condition. It kind of, it looks like somebody walked out 20 years ago, but also it has, you know, a lot of a history. And I think everybody you meet up there has got a story about Mount Buffalo Chalet. I met somebody today who claimed that they were conceived in the building. You meet all sorts of people who've been married there, whose parents work there, or they've worked in the building. It has an enormous attraction to people and an attachment. I think, you know, when you call it the Grand Old Dame, I think all of us end up with a bit of a personal relationship with the building as well.
1: It is a grand old dame, though, and as you say, there are lots of renovation works to be done to kind of keep it up to scratch and up to code and all of those sorts of things. How hard is it to maintain a building of this vintage?
0: You know, I'd probably say the grand old dame occasionally lets us move forwards a little bit, and then every so often she says that's probably far enough for now. So, you know, the cafe, we had to actually redo all of the slab that lay underneath it once we started works in there. You know, the works that we're doing in the south wing at the moment, you know, there are a few little issues. It's a really old weatherboard building, so it has its challenges, and everything you touch, you know, it might stay where it is and it might not, but it, you know, that's part of the attraction of the building, I think. And the fact is that the bits that are in great condition, you could move into, and, you know, people will be sleeping in those rooms in 6 months' time, which is really exciting.
1: What's your favourite bit of it?
0: For me, it's the drawing room, which is one of the front lounge areas. It's got these massive glass windows, and it has a bit of, the sun just comes through. It's got a lovely atmosphere to it. I always think, if nobody else was around, it would be a great place to have a quick nap, actually. It's a lovely building, but it's got these amazing views across the valley as well.
1: Oh, do you ever feel like you've sort of gone back in time?
0: Oh, yes.
1: Yeah, you do.
0: The whole place is, yes. And you can see, one of the things that somebody from Parks Victoria said to me is there's a chair actually in the drawing room. It's an old wicker chair. And there's a picture on the wall of that same chair, where it's being transported on the mountain on the back of a horse.
1: Oh, wow.
0: God, the connection to the ancient history and the modern history of that whole mountain, and the environment and the way it's been used over many years is great. That's, you know, that's partly why it's so attractive for education and for young people, but also I think everybody can touch and feel the history as well.
1: Yeah. Are there any ghosts?
0: Well, because ghosts don't exist.
1: Well, you know, there will be, or there's sort of feelings, because, you know, people in older buildings, they will say, you know, I'm getting a sense here. But, I mean, you sound, Richard, like you're a real pragmatist here.
0: I think I probably am. Yeah, no, it's an old wooden building, so it does move, and there are some noises in there occasionally. I've gone through a few times last thing at night to turn off all the lights, and I always feel like it's a very welcoming place. But there are people that will tell you that they feel some different things in there. But, not for me, I don't think.
1: Okay. Hey, hang on there for me, Richard. Bill is in Shepparton. Hi, Bill.
2: Hello.
1: Now, you and your husband got married at the chalet.
2: We did.
1: When was that?
2: On the 6th of February, 1988.
1: Oh, how beautiful. So tell me all about it.
2: 38 years.
1: Right.
2: So we were actually living at Sorrento on the Mornington Peninsula at the time. And my husband said if he was living in the mountains, he'd get married by the sea. And if we were living by the sea, he'd get married in the mountains. And it seemed a pretty far out kind of a proposal to me, but I went along with it. And we had an absolute ball. Made inquiries about getting married there. Nobody else had been married there before, but somebody else got married before us, so inquired after us and got married before. But so we're not the first ones to be married there. But we had an exclusive booking for the weekend. They said if you can guarantee us 80 people or more, we'll give you an exclusive booking.
1: Wow.
2: So we had about 60 people arrive on Friday night, and the others came in drips and drabs on the Saturday. People, we played croquet and cricket and horse riding and canoeing, and then got married at 6 o'clock in the evening on the rock.
1: What a perfect wedding. And I

0: a nice round 39th wedding anniversary and head back up. Who needs it to be a round number?
1: Yeah, don't need it, but, you know, no, it's a very special place to us.
0: Oh, and, Belle, thank you so much. Richard, when you hear that, does your heart just swell?
2: Oh, absolutely. Because, you know, I think it is those stories and that connection for people about going back. And there's so many people you meet who go back every year. And they've got some special attachments to the place as well. So, yeah, we want to create more of those. And we want weddings. We've got catering available now, so we can have weddings going forward. So hopefully, you know, the next 10, 20, we've taken a 40-year lease, so we'll be creating memories for people well into the future.
0: Just before I let you go, Richard, you mentioned the scones, teen scones at the cafe. What else is good?
2: They do a wild boar sausage roll. I had a couple this morning. I'm going to take some home with me as well. They are fantastic, and the pies are great as well. Super coffee, and yeah, the scones are a traditional element of the cafe at Mount Buffalo Chalet. So definitely worth going.
0: Go up there, you don't even have to take your own picnic.
2: Absolutely.
0: Richard, thank you so much. Congratulations. Richard Thornton is the CEO of Belgravia Outdoor Education. And yes, the iconic Mount Buffalo Chalet. It's been closed for 2 decades. It's reopened officially. It's next week, the 24th of September, before you'll be really able to go and use all of those facilities. And there are some renovations ongoing, but it's wonderful to hear that this grand old dame is getting a little bit of love.
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4: argued over them,
3: recommended them, and lent them out, never to be seen again.
4: Which are the greatest Australian books?
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0: Well, that is about it for us here on The Drive Show. It's been a really interesting one, and of course, we will be back tomorrow to do it all again. If there's something you missed, you came in and you just missed the very beginning, or you only caught the tail end of something, you can always go back and have a listen to the podcast of the show. Just head to the ABC Listen app and you can find Victoria's Statewide Drive. You could do it online as well, and you should be able to find a whole bunch of our past episodes there, all ripe for the listening, and just fast forward to where you need to be. I'll see you tomorrow. Have a great evening. Take care. It's 6 o'clock.
7: Good evening, Nicholas Hines with ABC News. The National Farmers Federation is warning food prices will rise due to the government's changes to working holiday visas. Home Affairs Minister Tony Burke today announced caps for backpackers in their second and third years in Australia as part of Labor's new migration plan. Chief Executive Mike Guerin says farmers are already struggling to get workers for the harvesting season and will feel an immediate economic impact.
8: Processing cannot take place without the 1 in 7 skilled migrants we have every year in this country helping us harvest, plant, and do the wonderful things we do in this industry in Australia.
7: And international students say they're concerned about the migration overhaul, which will also mostly ban international students from bringing their families to Australia. Minister Burke says the family members of current students won't be affected, but these international students at the University of Melbourne say connection with home is important.
9: That's actually pretty worrying.
10: I can feel the friction from the government towards immigrants or international students.
11: They're not able to move. I feel very disconnected from my people.
7: A serious collision on Melbourne's East Link has forced the closure of the key thoroughfare during the afternoon peak. Police say the crash appears to involve 2 vehicles, with those involved suffering non-life-threatening injuries. Chris Miller from the Department of Transport says it will take some time to clear up the scene.
12: This is due to just an enormous collision at the Monash Freeway entry ramps to the southbound lanes there. Now, multi-cars involved. One of the cars, the Mazda 3, is damaged probably as badly as I've ever seen any collision on our freeway. Oh, thankfully, the man was talking to paramedics and he's now on his way to hospital.
7: The young man connected to the alleged murder

0: Of a Melbourne teenager has had his charges upgraded. Here's crime reporter Olivia Jenkins.
1: Police now say the 20-year-old man is an accessory to murder, initially charging him with criminal damage by fire after a burnt-out car was discovered following the stabbing death of 15-year-old Darwish Muhammad in July. He was allegedly attacked outside a Craigieburn hospital and died there from his injuries. Several teenagers have been charged with Darwish's murder and have been remanded to return to a children's court later this year. The 20-year-old man from Beveridge was quizzed by homicide detectives last night, and he's expected to front court later this afternoon.
0: The International Monetary Fund expects Australia's economic growth to slow over the next 2 years. Here's Sara Amir.
2: The IMF has handed out its report card for Australia, warning that the Reserve Bank may need to raise interest rates further. While it's predicting economic growth to slow, household spending and business investment could potentially withstand pressures, keeping inflation elevated for longer. The RBA has hiked rates three times this year, with the cash rate sitting at 4.35%. Markets are now pricing in an 88% chance of another rate rise in September. It comes after the US Federal Reserve raised interest rates for the first time in over 3 years.
0: Inner Melbourne Council is calling on the government to release funding for a sporting precinct in Fisherman's Bend to help support the area's growing population. The City of Port Phillip says the government is withholding the developer contributions needed to build the Sandridge Recreation Reserve in Port Melbourne. Mayor Alex Macon says the precinct, which is planned to include sporting facilities and community spaces, is critical to servicing the needs of up to 80,000 residents that are expected to be living in Fisherman's Bend by 2050.
3: Rather than children being turned away and being unable to play sport, that they would be able to participate in facilities, they'll be able to participate in sporting activities, and they'll be able to participate in our community.
0: The government has been contacted for comment. And in sport news, tennis player Adam Walton says he's realised a dream by being selected in Australia's Davis Cup squad for this weekend's tie against Poland in Brisbane. The winning team will go into next year's World Group qualifiers. The world number 102 says he's worked hard to break into the squad at the age of 27.
4: It's a dream come true. Just to be on the squad named and get my number is really special. And whether I play or whoever plays, I'll be doing my best for Australia. And I just can't wait to do it here in Brisbane too.
0: And to the weather across Victoria, mostly clear conditions right across the state this evening with light winds. Tomorrow, it'll be dry, mild and mostly sunny with some areas of morning fog and frost inland and light to moderate north to northwesterly winds with a few afternoon sea breezes along the Gippsland coast. In Melbourne tomorrow, it'll be a mostly sunny day with a top of 22 and warming up over the weekend. Saturday, sunny 25. Sunday, mostly sunny 27, but windy conditions as well. Right now, it's 13 degrees, ABC News.
5: Good evening. Welcome to PM. I'm Barbara Miller, coming to you from Gadigal Land in Sydney. Tonight, students, backpackers and visa overstayers, the focus of a major overhaul of Australia's migration system. Also, two teenage boys charged over an alleged mistaken identity murder in Sydney. And no worries about crocodiles. The Fitzroy River gets the go-ahead for rowing and canoeing at the Brisbane Olympics.
6: We know there's been some critics around, but it fell on deaf ears with us. We know how good this facility is and how good this river is.
5: Who arrives, who stays, and who leaves? Those were the three questions the Home Affairs Minister sought to answer as he unveiled the government's planned migration overhaul. The speech was a long time coming. A scheduled appearance at the National Press Club last month was cancelled at the last minute. Tony Burke acknowledged the delay as he took to the stage.
7: There's a line at the start of Tom Stoppard's Rosencrantz and Guildenstern Are Dead that there's an art to the building of suspense. So here we are. It's good to be here with each and every one of you.
5: Political reporter Isabella Tolhurst is in Canberra. Isabella, before he got to his concrete announcements, there was a pretty long preamble, wasn't there, from the minister. He sort of challenged some of the narratives around the migration debate. What did you make of that?
8: I thought that was really interesting, and the Home Affairs Minister Tony Burke got a bit defensive at the start of his speech to the press club. He, as you said, wanted to break down some misconceptions, one of which being

0: around housing. He said that housing problems in Australia do exist, but that the issues aren't caused by migration. He said instead they can be solved by migration, pointing out that the housing crisis is largely because there are fewer people living in each home now than there were in the past. And he says immigration does need to soften to allow housing to catch up. But he wanted to sort of break down one of those, what he calls, misconceptions. There was another one he spoke about yoga teachers. He says he's frustrated by this narrative that the government lets in more yoga teachers than construction workers. He says the government let in zero yoga teachers, and that's a claim that is constantly made that he finds really frustrating. He also rejected suggestions that these changes are linked to the current political climate.
1: For the sake of just saying something that is demonstrably true, all of these reforms were started and the work started last year. Every measure I'm going to go through had been largely worked up and formalised by February of this year.
0: Tony Burke didn't specify in that quote that he was talking about One Nation, but of course we can infer that with the rise of One Nation, this migration debate has certainly heated up.
2: Certainly has. Now, students, backpackers and visa overstayers will all be impacted by these proposed changes. Talk us through the key announcements.
0: Yeah, international students are one of the main groups who will be affected. International students will be effectively banned from bringing their family members to Australia. There are some exceptions for this that won't apply to family members who are currently in Australia, and there'll be carve-outs for people from Pacific regions and the ASEAN nations, as well as people doing certain courses like PhDs. But there'll also be a crackdown on international students from visa hopping and jumping course to course just to keep their visa active and so they can stay in Australia. And so the government's introducing a new rule for international students that they must move up in their qualifications, not across or down. The other big area that the government is clamping down on is backpackers and working holiday visa makers. Under the changes, visa holders who want to stay in the country for longer than 1 year will go to a ballot system for years 2 and 3. And the number of spots that are available have been reduced. So second year ballots will be limited to 45,000 spots. That's down from about 57,000 people who were approved last year. It'll be even more limited for people who want to stay for a third year in Australia. But of course, this won't affect people from the UK with those fair trade agreements in place as well. So those are the major changes. Home Affairs Minister Tony Burke did say that it's really a simple program. Here's what he had to say about how it all works.
1: If you want to come on a temporary basis to Australia, apply for a temporary visa. If you want to come to Australia permanently, apply for a permanent visa. And if you no longer have a valid visa, you should leave Australia. That's all it is.
0: Tony Burke has admitted, though, that the measures he's announced today don't go as far as he would like them to. He says that extra measures will require legislation, and he hopes that the coalition will come to the negotiating table to try and work out and discuss some additional legislative changes to help crack down on migration as well.
2: Isabella Tallhurst there. Let's get some reaction now to those changes to the migration settings. The hospitality industry and farmers aren't happy with them. The coalition hasn't released its migration policy yet, but has indicated it's open to working with the government. Alison Shaw reports.
3: Staying in Australia, for some, could soon come down to the roll of a dice. The federal government clamping down on backpackers as part of its shake-up to Australia's migration system. But the criticism has been swift.
4: We do not understand at all why it has to be so complicated. And again, it's politics that is irrelevant to us. I mean, we just need to be able to cost-effectively produce food and fibre.
3: Hamish McIntyre is president of the National Farmers Federation.
4: We just don't need to be all paying more for labour than we have to. Obviously, if we're competing against each other in situations, again, will it drive up... drive down our gross margins, but in the end it'll make food more expensive in Australia.
3: He says farmers are furious over the Home Affairs Minister's announcement confirming a 3-month processing timeframe for working holiday makers when approvals had previously taken only days.
4: The problem is from a farming point of view that we do spend money and it's expensive to train working holiday makers to do the tasks we want to, and there's a cost involved in that for all farmers and also our regional towns are you know, where they are such an important player, such an important role in our coffee shops and pubs, etc. So it's being forced to retrain more expenses as you start afresh with new working holiday makers.
3: There's been similar umbrage from the hospitality industry, the Australian Restaurant and Cafe Association labelling the changes reckless and warning that restricting temporary migrants will risk worsening an already severe worker shortage. Today's announcement coincided with new data from the Australian Bureau of Statistics showing Australia's population has grown by nearly 400,000 people in 12 months, with overseas migration accounting for almost three-quarters of the increase. Nationals leader Matt Canavan accused Minister Tony Burke of insulting the intelligence of regional Australians.
5: Now, having failed to bring down the numbers, the government is now resorting to using our farmers, our tourist industry, other regional industries as whipping boys for their failure to bring down migration.
3: But Liberal frontbencher and Shadow Immigration Minister John O'Donoghue says Labor's changes are a step forward and says the Liberal Party would be open to working with the government.
6: There are some measures that have been announced that, of course, have merit and that may go some way to dealing with this problem. But there is so much more to do and, of course, our door remains open when it comes to some of those legislative changes.
3: There's also a plan to crack down on visitors overstaying their visas, which has been slammed by the Asylum Seeker Resource Centre, which says there could be dire consequences for refugees and people seeking asylum. Green Senator Larissa Waters says the government's policy is shameful and cruel.
7: Labor's grand plan is a return to Tony Abbott's migration policy. This policy announced today is a culture war and a dog whistle. This is the Labor government chasing the Liberals and One Nation further down the rabbit hole on a culture war because they don't have the guts to stand up to the big corporations who are actually driving the cost of living crisis and the housing crisis.
3: There's also concern over the government's plan to bar international students from bringing their partner while they study. Phil Honeywood is Chief Executive of the International Education Association of Australia. He says many students from South Asia who might be married fairly early in life would be discouraged from seeking to study in Australia.
8: Bear in mind, of course, that student's spending three times more than an Australian student would be on tuition fees, and they're really adding to our economy while they're here. And I think it's going to be very interesting for your listeners when they're waiting 2 or 3 hours for an Uber in future, because if you talk to any Uber driver, you'll tend to find that they're often the partner of an international student or an international student themselves. And curiously, it's actually often international students and partners that are prepared to do the jobs that young Australians will no longer do.
3: Meanwhile, the construction sector has backed Labor's plan, with Housing Industry Australia praising the government's reform that would mean construction workers are considered a priority profession for skilled visa approvals, alongside agriculture, fisheries, resources and teaching visas.
2: Alison Shaw there. This is PM. I'm Barbara Miller, and you can hear all the programs live or you can catch up later on ABC Listen. Two teenagers have been charged with murder over the alleged mistaken identity shooting of a 23-year-old university student earlier this month in Sydney's southwest. Police allege the 14 and 16-year-old boys helped the gunmen by supplying a weapon and organising vehicles used in the attack. Criminologists say teenagers are increasingly being recruited by organised crime groups for just a few hundred dollars. Christy Sexton-McGrath reports.
9: It's a murder investigation that's exposed a new disturbing tactic in the underworld, recruiting teenagers to do the dirty work.
10: This incident has all the hallmarks of an organised crime murder.
9: Homicide Squad Detective Superintendent Joe Dewey says police have charged two boys, aged 14 and 16, over the shooting death of 23-year-old Marco Tapia at his home in Glenalpine in Sydney's southwest last month. Police allege the teenagers helped prepare for and clean up after the murder, disposing of vehicles, supplying a weapon and cleaning properties.
10: If they were, if I can use the word, very clumsy in what they did. They left a trail of evidence behind. It wasn't very difficult for us to locate them. One of the offenders, the 14-year-old offender, as he attempted to burn the kill car, burnt himself in the process and ended up in hospital.
9: Police say the boys were not present for the entire crime, and they are searching for another three

0: Alleged offenders who entered Mr. Tapia's home and carried out the shooting. Both the boys who've been charged are still at school and had no previous dealings with police.
1: I am shocked. We are very shocked.
0: And Detective Superintendent Joe Dewey says it's part of a growing phenomenon of gangs recruiting teenagers to commit crime. In this case, some of the details are still unclear.
1: Look, we don't know exactly how they were recruited, but I can give you what we believe generally operates in those circumstances. Generally, there are facilitators who are responsible for locating participants in these crimes, whatever that those roles may be. They will target vulnerable young people, street kids, street gangs, members attached to those things. And then once they've located them, they'll recruit them into an encrypted chat where they talk about what's actually required from them.
0: And this isn't just a Sydney problem. The federal police have also raised concerns about criminals using encrypted apps to recruit young offenders. Dr. James Martin is an associate professor in criminology at Deakin University.
2: We've seen these kinds of crimes take place not just in New South Wales, but here in Victoria as well. Young people who are being commissioned by these things have been very significant players in the tobacco wars that have been raging, not just here in Victoria, but around the country as well.
0: And why are teenagers as young as 14 attractive to organised crime groups?
2: They're pretty expendable. They're cheap to hire. Often we see very serious criminal activity, you know, things like tobacco shop firebombings, costing as little as a few hundred dollars to children. They're easier to manipulate than adult offenders and are more easily induced by these, you know, smaller amounts of money.
0: Are we effectively seeing an air task of a crime model emerge here where organised crime groups can outsource those individual jobs to teenagers?
2: There's two main problems that are underlying this trend. The first is technological. So it is easier and easier for offenders to connect with young people through these kind of Airtasker type encrypted applications. So there's a technological driver. But I think the really big underlying driver is the illicit markets that provide organised crime with their power and their money have expanded rapidly in Australia over the past decade. So if we go back to 2016-17, Australians were spending around $8.6 billion a year on illicit drugs. The most recent estimates by the Australian Criminal Intelligence Commission put that number closer these days to around $14 billion, so substantial increases. And that's not counting the massive expansion of our biggest newest illicit market, tobacco, which is around $7, $8 billion just on its own. So the organised crime communities that are funding this kind of stuff flush with cash and power at the moment.
0: James Martin says there's no simple fix to the problem.
2: We're talking about young people who are often from very vulnerable and kind of marginalised communities.
0: Police say the two boys charged with Marco Tapia's murder remain in custody and will return to Parramatta Children's Court in November.
3: Christy Sexton McGrath there. The US Central Bank has done something it last did in July 2023, raised interest rates. The Federal Reserve hiked its benchmark rate a quarter of a percentage point to 3.75 to 4%. The Fed's decision provoked an angry reaction from Donald Trump, who said the board was hostile and the US interest rate should be 1% or less. Lucy Ellis is chief economist at Westpac. Lucy Ellis, welcome. The Fed Chairman Kevin Warsh cited three drivers of the decision to raise rates in the US: a stronger economy, inflation that had been too high for too long, and geopolitics. He said there was no hiding from hot spots around the world. Do you think the Fed have held rates under those conditions?
4: Frankly, no. The Federal Reserve's policy rate is still lower than the RBA's. The US is a bit further away from their own inflation target than Australia is from its. On the main measures of inflation, there are measures of inflation that are a bit more benign, but you know, in terms of their target, they're a bit further away. Their labour market is tighter and likely to remain so. And of course, we're all facing the issues around high energy and commodity prices. So it would have been, you know, quite odd if the Fed had chosen to stand pat.
3: And given that there's no clear end yet, at least in sight, to the energy crisis resulting from the Iran war, does that limit the potential impact of this rate hike?
4: Not necessarily. As Governor Walsh made clear, it's not so much oil prices themselves, or a relative price, as he put it in the press conference. What they're trying to ensure is that that then doesn't flow through into second round inflation in other prices. It's that pass through that they're worried about. You know, an inflation target for a central bank is designed to be flexible enough that the price of one thing can go up, as long as it then doesn't become more generalised inflation. We're also noting that, you know, for example, in the last 24 hours, you know, Saudi Arabia has made announcements about how quickly it can get its pipelines back on track, which has actually been a very rapid recovery from after the damage they incurred recently. And of course, it's in the world's in, you know, interests to not let this get out of hand. And so, again, we're starting to see headlines about, oh, we're going to go back to the table. The negotiations, you know, might be happening next week. The oil price isn't independent of people's decisions around the two conflicts that are driving it, which is in Iran and the Russia-Ukraine war.
3: And in broad terms, what does the first hike in more than 3 years in the US mean for the Australian economy?
4: Because we have a floating exchange rate, central banks can fulfil their own domestic mandates without having to move in lockstep with some other country. That's part of monetary policy independence, having that floating exchange rate so that you can set interest rates according to your own domestic situation. What it does imply, though, is it's a read on the common shock that we're all experiencing. You know, one of the things that the Federal Reserve has been talking about recently is the implications of the AI boom. Investment is very strong in the US, and that's largely data centres. And here also in Australia, we're seeing very strong investment coming from data centres and the associated renewable energy investment. But it has definitely been supporting growth and, you know, some would argue pressuring resources in a way that would not be there if we hadn't had that AI and data centre boom.
3: So getting to the part of the interview where we do the crystal ball bit, what should mortgage holders here expect when the Reserve Bank meets at the end of the month?
4: At the margin, we think November's a bit more likely than September. We think that around the table, there'll be quite considered debate in the boardroom, but they might go in September. If they don't go in September, they'll go in November. So we are expecting another rate hike. We also think there is likely to be debate in the board about how quickly the economy can grow. The RBA has a very downbeat view of how fast Australia can grow without spurring more inflation. But if you look at some of the reporting around what's likely to be in the intergenerational report coming out next week, what's being reported about that particular document implies a more upbeat view of Australia's growth capacity, and that therefore has different implications for how fast we can grow without spurring inflation, and therefore how we should interpret where Australia is at the moment.
3: That's Lucy Ellis, Chief Economist at Westpac. Some of the athletes at the Brisbane Olympics are set to have a truly Australian experience, with the competition to take place in a crocodile-inhabited river. Fitzroy River in Rockhampton, 7 hours north of Brisbane, has been approved by World Rowing as the site for rowing and canoeing events at the 2032 Games. While it's making for some alarming-sounding headlines, locals say the crocodile risk has been blown out of proportion. Angus Randall reports.
5: How fast do you think you could row if a crocodile was on your tail? The Brisbane Olympic and Paralympic rowing will be taking place in Rockhampton, sharing a habitat with saltwater crocodiles. But Deputy Mayor Drew Wickerson is not focused on the river's scaly inhabitants.
6: Our eyes now are clearly focused on moving forward. Just like a good rower, we're just looking at the end goal of that.
5: The International Olympic Committee has signed off on rowing and canoe sprint events on Rockhampton's Fitzroy River. Aside from the crocs, there had also been concerns about currents and flooding that might come from using a natural river course. Drew Wickerson says the approval puts any concerns about Rockhampton's viability to bed.
6: We know there's been some critics around, but

0: It fell on deaf ears with us. We know how good this facility is and how good this river is.
1: Rockhampton joins other Olympic co-hosts outside Brisbane, including the Gold Coast, Sunshine Coast, Toowoomba and Townsville. Sarah Black is the president of the Rockhampton Fitzroy Rowing Club. She says the city of 85,000 has often hosted major rowing events, so it's ready for the world's best athletes.
2: You know, if you're a school rower and you're like, well, I'm rowing on the Olympic course, like this is where the Olympics will be in 2032, that's pretty special. And I think it helps build momentum. Maybe they'll come back as athletes rowing for their country.
1: But back to crocodiles. Last year, several crocodiles, including one about 2.5 metres long, was spotted at the North Rockhampton Golf Course, about 1 kilometre from the rowing course. And in 2023, a 4-metre croc was spotted in water on the outskirts of town. John Lever is the director of Kurana Crocodile Farm, half an hour east of Rockhampton. He says the croc concerns have been blown out of proportion.
3: There is no great threat there. There are people, school kids out there rowing every day of the week at the moment, you know, and if it was considered to be a danger, they wouldn't allow those school kids out there.
1: The Fitzroy River marks the southern end of saltwater crocodiles territory in Australia. John Lever says it means crocs in the area are few and far between and might not have the energy to chase a canoe.
3: For a start, they're cold-blooded animals. The water temperature in the Fitzroy gets pretty chilly here in winter, so young crocodiles die because they can't maintain a certain amount of heat. They can't eat if their temperature goes below 22 degrees. So there's a whole lot of factors in there that will tell you this is not a densely populated river at all. It's a very sparsely populated crocodile river.
1: David White operates Solar Whisper Crocodile and Wildlife Cruises in the Daintree River in far north Queensland. He admits he doesn't know Rockhampton's river system, but he does know crocodiles, and he worries holding rowing and canoe sprints on any croc country sends the wrong message about the risks the prehistoric predators pose.
4: The croc-wise message needs to be consistent, you know, across the board. And if you're saying to people, don't go out in canoes in crocodile habitat, and then saying, you know, it's all right to go in a rowing skiff because it's the Olympics, it really belittles the message.
1: Under the current Queensland Crocodile Management Plan, only crocodiles over 2 metres in size or crocodiles displaying dangerous behaviour can be removed. However, in areas where human-crocodile interaction is high, all crocs can be targeted for removal. The State Department of Environment, Tourism, Science and Innovation has been contacted for comment on its crocodile mitigation plan during the Olympics.
5: Crocodile mitigation plan. Ah, that's an interesting one. Angus Randall with that report. And that's it for PM for this Thursday. I'm Barbara Miller. I hope you can join me again tomorrow. Good night.

0: Good evening, Nicholas Hines with ABC News. The Coalition says it wants to see the detail of the government's migration changes, but is sceptical based on what Home Affairs Minister Tony Burke announced today. Here's Isabella Tolhurst.
1: The government's plan to reduce migration includes barring international students from bringing their families, reducing the number of second and third year working holiday visas, and plans to detain and deport visa overstayers. Tony Burke says he'd like the measures to go further, but needs the Coalition's support. Deputy Liberal leader Jane Hume says she'd like to see any proposed legislation, but remains sceptical.
2: This government has a track record of putting together legislation that's inevitably going to wedge the Coalition that we simply can't support for one reason or another.
1: The Coalition has not yet released the details of its migration policy.
0: Some migration experts are blaming Labor for divisive rhetoric around migrants. One Nation's Pauline Hanson has taken some credit for Labor's reforms and for driving the agenda, but she's also been criticised for racist rhetoric, which she denies. Director of the Australian National University's Migration Hub, Professor Alan Gamlin, says the rhetoric towards migrants has been harmful.
3: There really has been a lack of explanation and justification of what the government's doing on migration, and that silence has led to the spread and the proliferation of misinformation and disinformation and myths and stereotypes.
0: Hundreds of students skipped school and marched through Melbourne CBD this afternoon as part of a second national protest against Pauline Hanson and One Nation. Organiser Year 12 student Jules Arpula says students oppose Ms Hanson's comments about Indigenous Australians.
4: She's also said

0: Some totally reprehensible things that Aboriginal people and society is primitive, which obviously continues her racist political career, basically. And so we think the terrain has been shifted very far to the right.
1: Ms. Sanson has said she apologises if those comments offended people and has previously condemned the protests. A 31-year-old man arrested at Melbourne Airport on Saturday with a phone allegedly containing videos of beheadings and other extremist material has been denied bail. Sasha Payne reports.
2: Mohammed Amadzi from Roxburgh Park in Melbourne's outer north has been charged with accessing violent extremist material and refusing to comply with an order to disclose the passcode to his phone. Australian Federal Police allege a search of his seized phone found material that included videos of shootings, beheadings, mass casualties and other extremist content. Mr. Amadzi appeared via video link at the Melbourne Magistrates Court today, but was not required to speak. The magistrate said his release on bail would pose an unacceptable risk and remanded him to appear before the court in January.
1: A long-running pay dispute between the Victorian government and public school educators has come to an end, with teachers overwhelmingly backing the new pay deal. The offer guarantees a pay rise of at least 28.3% over 4 years, as well as reduced meeting hours and a $2,000 bonus. Education union members had already indicated support for the offer, which was then put to a vote of all public school staff. The government today confirmed more than 90% of educators have voted to approve the agreement. Overseas, a new study has found climate change likely contributed to the glacier collapse that unleashed devastating floods on the Nepal-Tibet border. The World Weather Attribution Study says the disaster was the result of a compound event that was caused by rising temperatures, thinning glaciers and pre-existing geological weaknesses. More than 1,400 people have died and thousands more are missing. And the Trump administration has denied the Palestinian president's visa to attend the UN General Assembly in New York for the second year in a row. Here's the BBC's Tom Bateman.
3: This will be the second year running the Trump administration has blocked the Palestinian president, Mahmoud Abbas, from travelling to New York to speak at the United Nations General Assembly. The Trump administration accuses the PA and the PLO, the Palestinians' internationally recognised representative organisations, of glorifying terrorism and trying to, in its words, internationalise the conflict by pursuing Israel at global bodies like the International Criminal Court. The groups reject the accusations, and the move puts the US at odds with numerous countries, including the UK and France, that recognised a Palestinian state last year.
1: Weather-wise, in Victoria, mostly clear conditions this evening and tomorrow, a bit of fog and frost inland before a mild and mostly sunny day right across the state. In Melbourne tomorrow, mostly sunny 22. On Saturday, sunny 25. Windy on Sunday, but mostly sunny 27. Right now it's 12 degrees.
4: The ballot for year two will be limited to 45,000. For reference, last year there were 57,000 people who qualified. We will be seriously limiting year three down to a ballot system of 5,000.
5: The Home Affairs Minister, Tony Burke, announcing tighter visa rules, including changes to international student visas and a ballot system for working holiday or backpacker visas, with a serious cut to numbers as part of a plan to lower net overseas migration. We'll explore what the changes could mean for regional communities. Also, Olympic rowing gets the go-ahead on the mighty Fitzroy River.
6: And we're just excited for people to come to our part of the world and just see what we get to experience. Like, this is just amazing for Rockhampton and Central Queensland.
5: I'm Alex Hyman, and this is Australia Wide. The federal government will clamp down on backpackers and the families of international students in a major overhaul to Australia's migration system. Home Affairs Minister Tony Burke unveiled Labor's long-awaited shake-up in a speech at the National Press Club, detailing the overhaul to Australia's migration system, going through who arrives, who stays and who leaves. He says when it comes to who stays, a ballot will be introduced for working holiday visa holders who want to stay in Australia for longer than a year.
4: To qualify for your second year, you have to do 88 days in the regions. To qualify for your third year, you have to do 6 months. That won't change, but what you will be qualifying for is a ballot. Not everybody will get through because we need to have some control and certainty of what those numbers are. The ballot for year two will be limited to 45,000. For reference,

0: Last year, there were 57,000 people who qualified. So that'll be 45,000 will be the limit there, but needing to do regional work will be unchanged. To qualify for year three, and remember year three, with the exception of the UK, is something that is not part of any free trade agreement. That third year, it was something that was introduced not that long ago. We will be seriously limiting year three down to a ballot system of 5,000.
1: And while holidaying backpacker numbers will be limited, the government is increasing the sectors that will be given priority for fast-tracking skilled worker visas. While law enforcement and defence remain the top processing priorities, the updated direction adds construction, agriculture, fisheries and teaching to the high priority list.
0: It will be the case under the new points test that we will, on implementation, be making sure that anyone who is skilled in the housing trades will get the same number of points as though it were a university qualification, to make sure that we are getting the construction trades that we desperately need.
1: Tony Burke also announced changes to international student visas, with new international students losing the ability to bring their families to Australia under the new measures.
0: We will no longer be allowing the attaching of family members for international students or for graduate visas. Anyone who already has their family attached to a visa and is already here, we're not going to be breaking up families onshore. The ones who are already here, that'll stay as is for the until at whatever point they leave Australia, unless they end up being entitled to a permanent visa. But we will no longer be adding to the stock of students automatically being able to bring family members over. We have special visa conditions which will still allow it for the Pacific and for the ASEAN nations, and for certain courses, for example PhD courses, they'll be able to bring family. You're often in a very different circumstance of life for those sorts of students and people who are for undergraduate.
1: To address the issue of international students using course changes or course hopping to prolong their stay, Tony Burke says strict limits on how students transition between programs will be introduced. International students who complete from a course would only be able to move into a new course of a higher qualification level.
0: People often seek to do a transfer. You come, you start your course, and after 12 months, the course you're doing is not the right fit, and you want to use your credits to do something slightly different. And that will require the application for a new visa, so we'll be able to test that it's legitimate. But it's effectively where at the same institution or at the same level someone transfers from one course to another. It works. It makes sure that we've got people actually studying things that they're good at. The visa hopping problem for students comes at the third area, which is not the extension or transfer, but what we call progression. Someone finishes their course and where do they go to next? What we'll be doing is setting a very simple rule. You can go up the qualification scale, but only up the qualification scale. So at the end of a bachelor degree, if you want to then do a master's, that's up the scale, that's okay. But to hop around up and down to different institutions and claim that what is actually just seeking a migration outcome as part of Australia's export of international education will come to an end as a model.
1: Home Affairs Minister Tony Burke at the National Press Club. New data from the Australian Bureau of Statistics reveals Australia's net overseas migration came in at 292,000 people in the 12 months to March this year. Labor wants to reduce that figure to 225,000 by 2028. National Senator Matt Canavan welcomed the focus from the government on immigration, but questioned why it hadn't acted sooner.
2: We have been saying that the numbers are too high, that migration has to come down. And look, I welcome a belated recognition from Labor's immigration minister that they agree. But the question has to be asked, what the hell has Labor been doing for the past 4 years?
1: One Nation Senator Pauline Hanson said her party had forced the government to act.
3: One Nation has forced them to reduce this immigration policy, but it's not going to work. So it's all smoke and mirrors. And again, Labor continues to lie to the people with a hidden agenda. I don't trust them.
1: Home Affairs Minister Tony Burke had already made changes to the migration system, pausing or slowing down the processing of working holiday maker visas in July. Mick Fells is a farmer from Whitnoom Hills in the Esperance region and the WA representative on the National Farmers Federation's Workforce Committee. He says today's focus on agriculture is welcome, but the slowdown in working holiday visa processing meant it was likely too late.

0: wait for any real benefit this season.
1: In theory, what he said today is good news, that they're going to prioritise agriculture and start processing again. But the million-dollar question is when and how quickly, because most farmers, like we're spraying off canola at the moment, we'll be harvesting in 3 weeks on our farm in Esperance, and there'll be people starting before us. So people have to organise flights and everything else back at home, and there are other work and family commitments. So realistically, if they don't have just a massive influx of these visas over the next week, it's going to be too late to practically be of any use for a lot of people anyway.
0: That's Widnoom Hills farmer and National Farmers Federation representative Mick Fells there. Martina Barney is from Italy and is working in Central Australia on an 88-day backpacker working visa. Her role at a date farm near Alice Springs is bushfire mitigation. She spoke to Charles Geary about the backpacker visa changes and the slowdown on the processing of visa applications from 24 countries.
2: These kind of jobs that backpackers, or like people like me who are not backpackers but still are on these visas, are doing are jobs that normally Australians wouldn't necessarily want to do. And so it's from my perspective, like, we're treated as cheap labor on one side, but then on the other side considered like a nuisance, like someone or something to get rid of. And so I think it's deeply unfair, and I think it gets to the point where some people from maybe more privileged background, like European background, might be like, why am I doing this? So I think it's still in, like, I got lucky enough to, like, the country I'm from, like, it's not one of the ones blocked, but I would say that, like, it will get to a point where it'll be detrimental for the industry.
3: How do you see the role that people on these visas play in the outback?
2: Well, I think it's an essential role. I think the diversity that it brings in terms of cultures, in terms of skills.
0: That's backpacker worker Italian Martina Barney speaking to our reporter Charles Geary. Martina is working on the Tamara date plantation just south of Alice Springs.
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0: The Home Affairs Minister acknowledged the fact that his National Press Club address on migration was happening on Australian Citizenship Day, the 17th of September. For 14,000 people across the country, today was a very special day. They officially became Australian citizens, a milestone many celebrated with family, friends and loved ones. But for 27 new citizens on the New South Wales South Coast, the occasion was extra special, with the Governor-General herself officially welcoming them as Australians. Our reporter Jacinta Cunahan was there and has this story.
5: Held in the Yorubadella Botanical Gardens on the New South Wales South Coast, 27 people from 14 different countries today made their pledge to become an Australian citizen.
6: And whose laws I will uphold and obey. Congratulations. Please join me in congratulating the new Australians.
5: Following a welcome to country, people from all walks of life were officially welcomed to Australia by the Governor General Sam Mostyn.
6: Ashley George Bowden.
7: You've all travelled very different paths. You have your own histories, culture, language, experiences, and your hopes for your future and the future of your families.
5: Jeff Andrew moved to Australia from New Zealand when he was 1 year old. Now 65, the milestone is overwhelming.
8: It's been a long journey and, you know, it's just such a... I actually got a little bit emotional.
5: Yaqub Mohammed moved from India in 2013.
9: Was in Tasmania for a while and got registered as a pharmacist, and then moved to NSW. I decided to take the citizenship after that, yeah, it feels great.
5: Suzanne Gauthier moved to Australia from Quebec in Canada in 2018 and said she couldn't contain her excitement.
10: I was already an Australian before today in my heart, but today it's officially on paper. So I am extremely, extremely proud.
5: The 17th of September also marks National Citizenship Day, but it comes at a time when the topic of migration is divisive. Yaqub and Suzanne again.
9: I did see some rallies that happen and the comments in the rallies that do really hurt me, listening to all that stuff. But I think not every Australian is like that.
10: To be honest with you, I was a little bit scared, and I'm happy that I'm becoming citizen today because I have no idea.

0: you know, with all the cuts and stuff like that, what's going to happen.
1: Jeff said he's become a citizen so he can have a say in Australia's future.
2: I think one of the main things that I did do it for was there's a lot of hate out there at the moment, and I know I only get one vote, but I'm going to make sure it counts. Yeah.
1: The Governor General said that amidst all this debate, it's important now more than ever to focus on kindness and respect when having discussions about Australia's future.
3: So I think we just need to show deep care for one another, show kindness in the way we debate things, celebrate what makes modern Australia, and make sure we focus on those things as we think into a future that's going to require all of us in our country to have a sense of purpose for where we're going.
4: Jacinta Cunahan reporting there from the New South Wales South Coast.
5: ABC Australia Wide.
4: To Queensland now, and after months of debate, the International Olympic Committee has approved rowing and canoe sprint events on Rockhampton's Fitzroy River for the 2032 Brisbane Olympic and Paralympic Games. There has been concern from some quarters on the suitability of the location, with the course having a current, being prone to flooding, and being home to crocodiles. Rockhampton reporter Aaron Kelly has been following this story. Aaron, is this the final hurdle for Olympic rowing in Rockhampton? What has been announced today?
6: Yeah, good evening, Alex. Yes, it's big news for Rockhampton folk. The Fitzroy River, or us here in central Queensland, we like to call the mighty Fitzroy, has passed with flying colours. It's official. The International Olympic Committee has approved rowing and canoe sprint events on Rockhampton's Fitzroy River for the 2032 Brisbane Olympic and Paralympic Games. Now, since the decision to choose Rockhampton as the venue for rowing and canoe sprint events last year, the venue has faced intense scrutiny over its suitability to host international level competition like the Olympics. We know here that this weekend, in fact, we've got more than 800 school rowers from across Queensland. They'll be here competing in the Queensland Schools Championships Regatta. Now, this is the first time Rockhampton's held this event in 5 years, so it has placed a renewed spotlight in recent weeks from particularly those folk in the southeast who have been campaigning to get the Olympics down in the southeast corner since Rockhampton was chosen to be a venue for the Olympics in 2032. Now, we know that Rowing Queensland and Rowing Australia have both gone on record and said that they would prefer rowing be held in southeast Queensland. But as of today, the decision is in. World Rowing and Paddle Worldwide, which looks after canoe sprint events, it has backed the independent technical assessment that has come out today of the Rockhampton Flatwater course. Now, we know the Games Independent Infrastructure and Coordination Authority, also known as GICA, and the international renowned marine engineering experts Waterproof, they completed that comprehensive technical review of the river. So exciting news for a lot of Rockhampton people today. It's travelled pretty quickly through the community. Walking down the CBD Moor today, a lot of people were talking about the rowing, and if you've heard the rowing news, it's a win for regional Queensland today, Alex.
4: Now, Aaron, what were the concerns about the course there in Rockhampton?
6: The intense scrutiny was particularly over the natural bends of the river, the current of the river or the water flow, the depth of the river, you know, not to mention the elephant in the room, or should I say crocodile in the room, Alex, the potential crocodile dangers being in the river. But now the assessment which was carried out, it included extensive on-water investigations, modelling to understand how the course would perform under a range of conditions, weather patterns, water levels and flood risk at both the games time throughout the period leading into the event and during the event. So that was all undertaken as part of that review. That assessment, it also included detailed surveys of things like the riverbed and competition course, an analysis of river flows, water levels, and also the Fitzroy Barrage operations. Now, Premier David Crisafulli, he described the Fitzroy Barrage as a secret weapon in Rockhampton's suitability to host this event. Now, the barrage will be closed at that time in the river, meaning there will be no water flowing downstream into the saltwater part of the river. So it pretty much acts like a dam for that part of the river where the rowing course is. Other on-water testing, including the flow, the wind and the wave conditions across a range of scenarios in 2032. It's going to be in the middle of winter. And historically, you know, if you go back through the

0: the weather data in over the, over the last century, you would not find much rain level during that time. So obviously the river would be highly unlikely to flooding during that time.
1: So now that it's confirmed, Aaron, what will this mean for the community there in Rockhampton?
0: It's exciting. We actually broke the news to the president of the Rockhampton Fitzroy Rowing Club, Sarah Black, on the phone this morning. We got the information that the Premier was going to be announcing this in State Parliament today, and we got straight on the phone and contacted Sarah Black, and she was ecstatic. She hadn't heard, and she was just over the moon with excitement. Now, we know in Rocky and the local rowing fraternity here, they know how fantastic the Rockhampton rowing course is. As we said, we've held state regattas. We're holding one this weekend here where we are accommodating hundreds of athletes. Now, we've had the Australian Olympic rowing team actually use the Rockhampton venue as a pre-training camp for Olympics and World Championships. It's exciting times. That what happens now is that next detailed planning and design phase of the Flatwater course, that will now move forward. The other thing that the Queensland Parliament have spoken about, you know, a lot of games venues are around regional Queensland. It's also about building infrastructure legacy, where that Rockhampton rowing facilities, what will we see there with updated facilities and also accommodation as well. Obviously, we need to build an athletes village, which will be built here in Rockhampton. So there's going to be some long-lasting benefits from having an event here in Rockhampton. And this is what Sarah Black from the Rockhampton Fitzroy Rowing Club had to say about that legacy today.
2: The news this morning is unreal. We've known that the course here is fantastic, but to have that international endorsement for the technical assessment is just fantastic news for us here in Rockhampton. Yeah, I think it'll just take a life of its own now, and it'll just be really positive. There'll be legacy after the games, not just with rowing, but with accommodation and a whole range of stuff. And we're just excited for people to come to our part of the world and just see what we get to experience. Like, this is just amazing for Rockhampton and Central Queensland.
1: That's Sarah Black, the president of the Fitzroy Rowing Club. Our reporter Aaron Kelly has been talking us through the announcement that the Fitzroy River in Rockhampton will be the venue for the rowing and canoe sprint events for the 2032 Brisbane Olympic and Paralympic Games. Aaron, thanks so much for speaking to us here on Australia Wide.
0: Thanks, Alex.
1: And finally, here on Australia Wide, there's a growing number of men choosing to work in disability support over more stereotypical male careers. National data indicates the disability industry is still dominated by women, but there has been a gradual shift over the past decade, which advocates say is giving clients more choice. Oliver Brown brings us this report from South Australia's Riverland.
3: When Brodie Thompson finished school, he took up work on his family farm near Berry, unsure about his future career aspirations. But after a few years on the tractor, he decided he needed a change of pace.
4: Just really stuck in a rut. Just sitting in the tractor, 8 hours a day, it's the same view all day, there's not a lot of changes, so I just need a bit of variety in my life.
3: When a friend from his local football club suggested he try support work, Brodie decided he didn't have much to lose. Now about 3 years in, it's a decision the now 27-year-old doesn't regret, finding firsthand there's a lot more to the disability sector than those outside it may think.
4: I've been pretty lucky that not a lot of my family leading up to this had experienced it, so I'd say there definitely was a stigma for me as well, but once you're all in, you realise how much is around and how much you can help, and like, there's nothing more rewarding than helping those people. I think the stigma was just you're in-house just caring all the time, like it's everything, getting up out of bed, just toileting, showering, and I do a bit of that, but it's not all that though, like there's so much more to it than that, and yes, you do have to do a bit of it, but it's, yeah, to be based around that is a bit unfair, and I definitely recommend anyone giving it a go, because it's unreal.
3: Brodie now works alongside more than a dozen men at a local NDIS provider, which mentors and supports children and young adults across the community and wider Riverland area. He's also only one example of a growing trend in men choosing to work in the disability support industry in recent years. Data from National Disability Services shows there's been a roughly 4% increase in men working in disability support over the past decade.
5: Well, 10 to 20 years ago, the caring industry was primarily a female industry. And one of the reasons for that, of course, is that if you can get a job where you can work casual hours that fit in between the traditional home care, child care, those sorts of things, but also in terms of the wages gap. You know, that long ago, there was a significantly different level of income in the caring industry. With the closing the gap between male

0: that many people in the industry. So you might say, okay, I want a man to help me, but there was no man, right? There was, these are the people that we have working for us. This is your choice. Whereas now, as more people become involved in the field, people have a lot more choice. So not only can they say, I want a man, they can say, I want somebody who's my age. I want somebody who likes football, because there are so many more people and so many more individual factors that are being able to be matched. So it is definitely a positive thing.
1: This sentiment is also true for Barrie resident and one of Brodie's part-time clients, Max Hall. The 20-year-old says he enjoys spending time with Brodie and other support workers at his workplace, both male and female.
2: It has made me happy a lot, between different people and seeing other workers and clients around. James, Steve, sometimes with Tegan, Ross, Killy, and still different workers around, and you got the deals, the boss man.
1: Max says he also likes bonding with his support workers over common interests, even if their particular preferences don't always align.
2: Harry, he's a good man. Barry, I know he goes for Hawthorn.
3: So is that not so good?
2: Hawthorn, actually, it's AFL.
1: For Brodie Thompson, with farm work behind him and a future in disability support certain, he's hopeful more men looking for professional purpose will follow in his footsteps. At the same time, he still thinks a well-balanced workforce is the right way forward, both for the clients and the support workers.
4: I help pick up females. Like, I'll fill in shifts with females if they're happy to have male mentors. Like, we always put the question out, but my guys are mainly males. It depends on the case, because there's some cases where there's not a positive female person in that male mentor's life. So the crossover is definitely needed, because you need experience both sides. But I think it's just up to the client and what will best suit them and what their preference is.
5: That's Barrie-based disability support worker Brodie Thompson finishing that report from Oliver Brown. And that is Australia Wide for this Thursday. A big thank you to Lisa Herbert for production duties. I'm Alex Hyman. Thanks so much for your company. Cheerio.

0: Good evening, Nicholas Hines with ABC News. Australia's population increased 1.4% in the 12 months to March this year, taking it to 27.9 million people. The Bureau of Statistics says net overseas migration accounted for 292,000, which is down from 309,000 the year prior. Home Affairs Minister Tony Burke today announced a shake-up of Australia's migration policy aimed at reducing net overseas migration to 225,000. Nidal Mustafa reports from Canberra.
1: The reforms unveiled today will crack down on visa hoppers and overstayers. Most international students will be banned from bringing their families to Australia, and there will be a limit on the stay of backpackers. The government will also toughen visa enforcement efforts by boosting offices and detention capacity. Shadow Immigration Minister John O'Dunham says the coalition wants the plan to go further.
2: There's more work to do. Happy to work with government, but we would like them to come to the table on some of the things we've been asking for.
1: Labor will implement changes that can be made under existing powers, but still wants a parliamentary path for further reforms.
0: A Melbourne man allegedly caught with extremist videos on his phone has been denied bail. 31-year-old Mohamed Ahmadzi was arrested at Melbourne Airport on Saturday. Australian Federal Police allege a search of his seized phone found material including videos of shootings, beheadings, mass casualties and other extremist content. He's been charged with accessing violent extremist material and refusing to comply with an order to disclose his phone's passcode. In court this afternoon, a magistrate said his release on bail would pose an unacceptable risk and reminded him to appear before the court in January. Overseas, UN-backed human rights experts have found reasonable grounds to believe the United States committed war crimes in two deadly strikes on Iran. The findings by the Independent International Fact-Finding Mission on Iran accuse Washington of orchestrating attacks on a school and sports facility in Iran in February at the onset of the war. It's also found Iranian authorities committed crimes against humanity during their deadly crackdown on anti-government protests. US officials have previously said their military operations are conducted in accordance with the laws of armed conflict, while Iran has consistently rejected allegations of systemic rights violations. The International Monetary Fund says the Reserve Bank of Australia

0: should stand ready to hike interest rates as needed. Linda Gruen has more.
1: The IMF says that given persistent underlying inflation pressures, the RBA may need to raise interest rates further. It warns that additional spikes in global energy prices could see inflation stay high before reaching the target band of 2-3%. The IMF expects Australia's economic growth to slow over the next 2 years, though household spending and business investment could prove more resilient than expected, keeping inflation elevated for longer. It's widely expected that the RBA will raise the 4.35% cash rate by 25 basis points when it meets at the end of this month.
0: The European Commission has proposed banning children under 13 from social media. The European Commission President Ursula von der Leyen is unveiling the EU Kids Act, which aims to increase protections. Under the planned legislation, addictive features such as infinite scroll would be banned, while teens aged between 13 and 15 would be restricted from apps. Ms. von der Leyen says young people in Europe spend between 4 to 6 hours on average per day in front of screens.
2: 92% of Europeans say we should strengthen the protection of children and young people online. And around 70% are concerned about cyberbullying, harassment and grooming.
0: And the Tasmania Devils insist that big names are on the way for the team's inaugural AFL season in 2028. The Devils have pursued a number of star players, such as Brisbane forward Logan Morris, only for them to re-sign with their current clubs. But list manager Todd Patterson says the club's recruiting plan is well ahead of schedule. He says a number of contracted players have either already committed or are set to do so.
3: You'll only hear about the players we're not signing, but rest assured there's some very advanced conversations going on with some and there's commitments from others, so I'm not worried.
0: And Melbourne's Rectangular Stadium will host the Australia Cup soccer final next month between South Melbourne FC and Melbourne Victory. The October 10th fixture will mark the first all-Victorian final in the modern era of the national knockout competition. Tickets go on sale on Monday. Weather-wise in Victoria, it'll be dry, mild and mostly sunny right across the state tomorrow, with some areas of morning fog and frost inland. In Melbourne tomorrow, mostly sunny with a top of 22. On Saturday, sunny 25. Windy and mostly sunny on Sunday as well. Right now, it's 11 degrees.
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12: Oh yeah, we have got so many TV shows that you will remember here, including those that are less than antic. The whole Gilligan's Island, there you go, I gave you the answer, but what is this show? Oh yeah, come on, put your thinking caps on. A TV-flavoured quiz coming your way, if you'd like to be part of that. It's not all TV, but there are plenty of little TV tunes to identify, many of them very, very well known. All you have to do is call in right now, 1300 222 774. We encourage first-time callers as much as those seasoned callers. It'd be great to get a real mix of both. Give us a bell. Give us a try. See how you go in tonight's little TV quiz. 1300 222 774. So why TV, you ask, given that this is a radio show? Well, happy birthday, TV. It does turn 70 this month, so we thought we'd give something a little bit of a idiot box slant. And we'll also be talking to a bloke who was king and remains king of the TV screen. That is Sir Turney Robinson, better known as Baldrick for those lovers of sitcoms. As much as his wonderful hosting of so many great history and archaeological shows as well, from Worst Jobs in History to Time Team and everything else. Sir Turney Robinson himself will be joining us later in the show. So we do have a bit of a TV slant in tonight's lineup. So we thought we'd give a bit of a TV angle to tonight's quiz. If you feel like

The game, you don't need to be an absolute squarehead. It's not all TV. It's just a mix of theme tunes and a few questions that are prompted by the names of TV shows. So call now, see how you fare. There's a mystery voice. If you're not first caller, there's a chance for you to get a bonus life as trying to work out who our mystery speaker is tonight. 1300 222 774 to get cracking. My name is David Astle, and it's great to have your company across both Victoria and Tasmania, filling in for Helen Shield there in the southern state, and looking forward to seeing how you go in the quiz. Oh, actually, before we do, a little poll. We're going to do a poll. Now, this poll is all about our next topic just after the quiz. I'm going to give you a number to text in, and I want you to text in with a single word. The text line is 0437 774 774. Now, you'll probably answer to both this, but you need to pick a side. The two choices are, or should I say, Jacinta, the one choice is, with your two options, messy or tidy. If you have a default state, if you tend to be messier, then you are messy. If you are very well organized and you're very tidy, you are tidy. Yes, there's plenty in between, and I'm probably in between, but I certainly slant more towards messy than tidy. So send through what your one end of the spectrum is. If you had to pick one end, which end would it be? Messy or tidy? Send through that one response. Matt Tribe is on deck tonight, and he is crunching the numbers, and he will reveal what the bias is across those two states. And I'll be asking you that very question as you call in to play the quiz too. Messy or tidy? Vote now on 0437 774 774. A little poll, a big quiz, and then great TV chat coming up as well. This is Bad Loves. This is Lost. Welcome to Evenings on 7, 7,

0: I'm one of those Bad Loves fans after the event. Just love their music. I think that's a great sound. That was from their debut album, Get On Board, came out in 94. And I can recommend the documentary that came out the following year that was put together by Clayton Jacobson, who called in a couple of years ago just to let people know about how fun it was to make that doco, fly-on-the-wall documentary called Holy Roadside, that takes you through the Bad Love story. And it really is a forensic look at how bands come to be and how they start to atrophy as well. If you are keen to play the quiz, get aboard, 1300 222 774. I've also been asking you about whether you tend to be messy or tidy, and taking your single word response to that poll. Still not too late for you to vote. Send it through, that one word. Pick a side. You've got to pick a side. You can't be both, because in the end, I think we're all a bit of both. But if there is one that you gravitate towards, which is it? Messy or tidy? Send through that single word response on the text line 0437 774 774. What I'm loving about this is that we've got comma tidy, which is a very messy way of saying that you're tidy. I'm not sure if that counts. Someone said very messy. Well, that is messy upon messy. And the one that made me laugh, though, someone's just texted through Ronaldo. You might have to think about that. It's 14 past seven.
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0: All right, our TV-flavoured quiz begins, and our very first caller. By the way, I'll give you those poll results shortly on the tidy, messy point. At this stage, that's at 7.15, we have had some 80 respondents, and at this stage it's 63% of us. Yes, I am using the inclusive pronoun. Yep, 63% of us are messy. And we salute the 37% of people who are not. It seems as though there are quite a few people who live with both realities. My husband is messy. I am tidy. Let's begin. And our very first caller is Sally, who's in Apollo Bay. Good evening, Sally.
3: Good evening, David.
0: Are you Sally who looks after that? We used to look after the bakery.
3: Yes, that's the one.
0: Oh, my God. We had such a fun time trying to find that dinosaur footprint. And we finally found it.
3: We definitely found it, that's for sure.
0: How's life post-bakery?
3: A lot quieter, David.
0: Oh, yes. I bet. Actually, I might be down there in a couple of weeks, so maybe we'll make some sandcastles, Sally. But you ready to play?
3: Yes, ready to play.
0: All right. Now, being a are you messy or tidy? Just doing a quick poll here.
3: Look, I'm a bit of both, but probably I think I'm tidy, but I'm probably messy.
0: Yeah, all right. I think I'm messy, but at times I can be tidy. So between the pair of us, I think we might be able to square up the room. All right, good luck. I'm going to play a couple of TV tunes, and each one of these are going to have a little question attached, and there's a few questions in between. Nothing too hairy, particularly kicking off. You do have a bonus life for being first caller, Sal. So good luck. This is the first theme tune. Name the TV show. Sally.
3: Oh, I'm not sure, David.
0: Well, I'll give you another burst. In fact, we haven't taken it from the very outset of the theme tune, because it does actually mention the name of the show right at the top. So just close your eyes. Sometimes it helps. Here we go. Second burst. All right. Hopefully that stirs it up for you, Sally.
3: Yes. Yes, definitely. I think it's Neighbours.
0: Yeah, well done. Neighbours is correct. Now, my Neighbours question is this, not the show, but about the word Neighbours. Who is the tenant who lives in the neighbouring apartment next door to Jerry Seinfeld?
3: Kramer.
0: Kramer is correct. Nice work. Who are the two foxy ladies who live at Fountain Lakes?
3: Kath and Kim.
0: Correct. All right. Next theme tune is this. Sally.
3: The Adams family.
0: Yeah, you are going well. You've got past your neighbour's hurdle. Now you're flying. All right, here is my Adams question. As you can tell, each of the theme tunes will invite a question that is not related to the TV show, but is related to the title of the TV show. So my Adams question is this. In 2016, a sci-fi movie came out starring Amy Adams as a linguist called Dr. Louise Banks, and she was trying to communicate with aliens. What was the name of the film, Sally?
3: Oh, I might come unstuck here, David. I've got no idea.
0: All right, that's okay. That is your free shot. Remember, you had the life being the first caller. That movie is called Arrival. But that's okay. No worries. We're back to the next question, Standing Alone from the theme tune. Countdown was a music show hosted by Molly Meldrum. What is Molly's real name?
3: Ian.
0: Nice work. All right, next tune is this. Sally, you're going well. All right, to you, Sally. Name that TV show.
3: I think it might be The X-Files.
0: Not The X-Files. Gee, it's been nice to chat with you, though. I'll see you in a couple of weeks. Keep well.
3: Good on you.
0: All the best.
3: David.
0: See you, Sally. 1300 222 774. Hi, David. This is Damien. I grew up in a family of 13 amazing people, and our house was always messy. I was one of the youngest in the family as a result. I am a tidy person. I love this topic. Damien, we're going to get into that topic and what it suggests about the difference between tidy and messy, and it's not just the clutter on your bench. I love this text too. Hi, David. I have AFS syndrome, which is any flat surface syndrome. I think that's another way of saying, yep, there will be floor droves, wardrobes, and all sorts of other droves happening in that household. Our next player, who got in just behind Sally, was Luke in Blackburn. G'day, Luke.
4: G'day, David.
0: Right now, you got the bonus of trying to work out who our mystery speaker is. Of course, there is a TV link. You don't get much, though, because 3 seconds is all you get, but hopefully that's enough for you to just at least start the ball rolling with your suggestion. Who do you think is our mystery voice tonight? Here we go.
4: Don't. Don't remember.
0: All right. Who might that be, Luke?
5: Don't know or don't remember.
0: Okay. That's all he says. Yeah, I know. 3 seconds of that. But there is a very distinctive chuckle there too, I'd have to say.
5: Yeah.
0: I'll give you another play. It always helps. Here we go.
4: Don't. Don't remember.
0: Any thoughts?
5: No.
0: No worries. Okay. Now, it is not X-Files, the tune I just played a moment ago. It is this. Luke, what is the TV show?
5: I think it's Twin Peaks.
0: Exactly, it is. Now, are you tidy or messy, Luke? We're doing a poll right now.
5: Unequivocal messy.
0: Okay. All right. That's two messies, I think. I think Sally tended to be on the messy side. So at this stage, it is the messies winning emphatically. Keep your poll results coming through, your poll response, I should say, 0437 774 774. Oh, that's lovely. Jacinta received her postcard. Yes, as I was correcting the use of the word choice. Lovely to hear from you, Jacinta. At 21 past 7, Luke, here we go. Next question is this. Speaking of Twin Peaks, in which country is the world's second highest peak, K2?
5: Nepal?
0: Not in Nepal, I'm afraid. Thank you for playing. Luke in Blackburn comes and goes. Colin's next in Wodonga. G'day, Colin.
6: How you doing?
0: Good. K2, whereabouts is K2?
6: I don't know. Japan.
0: Not in Japan. However, you can get yourself out of jail if you can tell me who our mystery voice is. Here we go. Have a listen. You can do this. Here we go. Good luck.
4: Don't. Don't remember.
0: All right. Any thoughts? Now, you said Japan. Do you know who the mystery voice is tonight, Colin?
6: No idea, but I'll go Rod Marsh.
0: It's always worth having a crack because you might just pluck it from ether. And look, Kate, I would. It's actually on the border of two countries, but one of them is not Nepal and one is not Japan. So either way, we've had two wrong responses to that. Thank you for playing, Colin.
6: Thanks.
0: Oh, by the way, messy or tidy?
6: Probably tidy.
0: Oh, we got a tidy one in the house. Good to hear. Maybe you and I should have a share house if it comes to that. Colin, thanks for playing, mate.
6: Thank you.
0: All the best. 22 now past 7. David Astor with you across Tasmania, Victoria. Great to have you with us. Our next player

0: is Sarah, who's in Alphington. Hey, Sarah.
1: Hello.
0: Tidy or messy?
1: Tidy.
0: You're tidy?
1: I was brought up in an absolutely chaotic, horrible, messy house.
0: Uh-huh.
1: And my little half bedroom was just like a pinnacle of the tidy.
0: Well, that's interesting.
1: Yes.
0: Were you the youngest or one of the younger of the siblings?
1: No, I was number two.
0: Okay, all right.
1: Of six.
0: Hmm. Because Damien was the youngest of a very messy, big family, and he is also very tidy. So there's something in that about pushing back against the family norm.
1: Number one was autistic,
0: mm-hmm.
1: and we didn't know that until he was 40.
0: Yeah.
1: So I was like the, you know, I just did everything for everyone.
0: Yeah.
1: So yeah, I was like the looking after the.
0: You're the quasi-parent in a way.
1: Yes,
0: often
1: exactly.
0: Second or third can be. Now, by the way, lots of spots on the board. Sarah's currently got the talking stick, but behind Sarah, we've got only a smattering of callers, so you can jump right in right now. 1300 222 774. All right, Sarah, do you think you know who the mystery voice might be?
1: Okay, so give it to me.
0: I will.
2: Okay. Don't remember.
0: All right, Sarah. I mean, it's easy when you know the answer, which is not very helpful. But I do think even though it's a short grab, it's quite a distinctive grab of his voice.
1: Can you give it to me one more time?
0: All right. Okay.
2: Don't remember.
0: Sarah.
1: No, I'm sorry.
0: Hey, that's okay. That's a free shot. We do need to work out this next one, though, which is where is K2?
1: Nepal.
0: We've had Nepal, so please say another country.
1: Japan.
0: No, we've had that too. I'll give you one more shot. Not India, would you believe? It's kind of in the neighbourhood, but not India. Thanks for playing. 1300 222 774. It's Karen in Altona Meadows. Karen, hello. Now, good news is we've had three countries eliminated. They all have five letters, which is curious. Japan, Nepal, and India. None of them is correct. Where is K2?
3: I thought it was in between Pakistan and China.
0: It is in between Pakistan and China. Yep, they're the two countries that it straddles. Well done. That's our Twin Peaks question. Do you know who might be our mystery speaker tonight, Karen?
3: I can hear it again.
0: Of course you may.
2: Don't remember.
0: No one's guessed it, by the way, on the text line, so it suggests it might be a little...
3: Same thing.
0: You can't work it out? No, it's
3: Sam
0: all right. Who, say it again.
3: Sam Pang.
0: No, not Sam Pang. Good guess, though. It's kind of in that right area. All right, let's move on. We've got the Twin Peaks question. What hotel was run by Basil and Sybil?
3: Fawlty Towers.
0: Exactly right. Next tune is this one. Name the tune.
4: Just sit right back and you'll hear a tale of a fateful trip.
0: Karen.
3: I need to work it out.
0: This is Karen working it out. We love Karen's working it out.
3: Oh, I know it is. Just come on.
0: Come on, Karen. I'm just helping you by singing the tune along. I'm not helping you at all. I'm being a pest. Are you tidy or messy?
3: Tidy.
0: Tidy. All right, we've had two tidies. Karen, we better keep moving. There's a whole lot of players ready to roll.
3: I know it. I'm going to really get upset because I know it.
0: I know you know it. And in a way, I guess I can't give it to you if you say you know it, because in the end, a quiz needs a few answers to keep it moving. Thank you for playing, Karen.
3: Bye.
0: See ya. Bye. Poor old Karen. She knows it, but she can't quite bring it to mind. We've all been there. Just that weird sort of evasive memory syndrome. Call on in if you'd like to play the quiz. As you can tell, it's nothing too curly. You may even know who the mystery voice is. Fran and Reza has worked it out. Rich has worked it out too. Very well done, the two of you. Brenda's next in Tasmania, our first Tasmanian player tonight. She's in Cambridge. Hey, Brenda.
5: Yes, and it's the first time I've rang Victoria.
0: Oh, how exciting for you. Now, can I ask you if you're messy or tidy? I know it's a rude question, Brenda.
5: Messy.
0: Oh, good to know. Good to know. I think that shows that you are a creative spirit. Now, do you know who our mystery voice is as a chance to get a bonus life?
5: Would it be Daryl Summers?
0: Daryl Summers is a good guess, but not the one we're looking for tonight, Brenda. Now, to our next question is, what is the theme tune? What TV show had this as its theme tune?
4: Just sit right back and you'll hear a tale of a fateful trip.
0: Brenda.
5: Would it

0: F Troop.
1: Oh, F Troop. That was on Hard Quiz this week. I haven't heard about that, thought about that for a while. It's not F Troop. Brenda, it's lovely to chat with you, albeit brief, but thanks for being part of the quiz.
0: Okay, thank
1: you. Take care. 1300 222 774. It's Richard in Melton who's ready to roll. Hello, Richard.
2: Hey, g'day there. How are you going?
1: Good. Not F Troop. Do you know what the TV show is that had that tune?
2: Gilligan's Island.
1: Gilligan's Island. I know. Well, if you're of a certain age, it's probably a little easier. It is Gilligan's Island. And the Gilligan's Island question is this. Vince Gilligan created the TV series that featured Walt White and Jesse Pinkman. What was that TV series?
2: Breaking Bad.
1: Yeah, Vince Gilligan. Nothing to do with Gilligan's Island, but the Gilligan Connection. Our mystery speaker tonight for a free shot, Richard.
3: Don't.
2: Don Burke?
3: Don't remember.
1: Don Burke it is not. Messy or tidy, Richard? Messy or tidy?
2: Somewhere in between.
1: All right. Okay. You can't say that as an answer, but I suppose you can.
2: Oh, no. Filthy.
1: Filthy.
2: Untidy.
1: You didn't have to say filthy, but all right. You've gone from being medium to actually extreme. All right. Now, this is easy. What sitcom featured Agent 86?
2: Get Smart.
1: Correct. Name this TV show. Richard.
2: Oh, boy, I'm not sure. Not Mad Men, is it?
1: Not Mad Men, no. Don Draper did not appear on this show, to best of my knowledge. Richard, thank you for playing.
2: Have a great night.
1: You too, my friend. 29 minutes now past 7, another way of saying kind of 7:30, if you don't know what I need to be so precise, but maybe that's just my tidy nature. Now I'm talking through my hat. 1300 222 774. Who's been waiting longer? That would be Jared in Narre Warren South. G'day, Jared.
4: G'day, David.
1: Now, you have served in the military. I'd say you're a tidy man. Would I be right?
4: Oh, look, I'm going to go with a bit from column A and a bit from column B.
1: Por qué no los dos? I think you can get away with that. How's your car? That's always a measure of someone's tidiness. Is your car tidy?
4: Yeah, it's not too bad.
1: Okay,
4: too
1: all bad. Right. I think you are in the tidy column then. All right, do you know who our mystery voice is?
4: Would it be Alexander Downer?
1: No, not Alexander Downer. There's a TV connection to the voice.
4: Right.
1: And all right, so we are currently trying to work out what this theme tune, where this belongs. All right, to you, Jared.
4: Now, I must confess, David, that I don't believe I've heard that tune before.
1: Okay, all right.
4: So,
1: I'll give you a clue. I've heard it more than a few times, Jared.
4: We're going to have a word about your clue sometime, David.
1: Okay, all right. Well, in the fullness of time, I think you might forgive me for that clue because it's not as obtuse as you may think. But, Jared, thank you for playing.
4: No worries.
1: Thank
4: have a
1: good
4: you.
1: Night. You too. 1300 222 774. Quick visit, but a good one. 1300 222 774. Still plenty of spots on the board. That spot is now grabbed by Chris, who's calling in again from Alphington, just as Sarah was. G'day, Chris.
5: Hi, David.
1: You're not in Sarah's household, are you?
5: No.
1: I love the fact that you're calling down the other end of the hallway. Are you tidy or messy?
5: I'm more on the tidy side.
1: More on the tidy side.
5: Surrounded by messy household.
1: All right. Well, you are fighting the good fight, I can tell. Do you know who our mystery voice may be? I'll give you a burst.
5: I think it might be Rob Sitch.
1: It is Rob Sitch. The creator of Utopia, co-creator of Frontline and many other great TV shows with Working Dog Productions. Here he is again. You can hear Rob Sitch, particularly the little chuckle.
3: Don't remember.
1: There very much has a Mike Moore juggle in there. Nice work, Chris. Good pickup. So you get a bonus life. See how wisely you can hang on to that. All right, the question that's throwing a few people, despite Jared saying it's an obscure clue that I gave him, is this particular game show, or it did say TV show. Chris.
5: Yes, David, I think that's Letters and Numbers.
1: Correct. Nice work. And Jared, I was on Letters and Numbers, so I sat in the studio and heard that theme tune many a time. In fact, I heard it 525 times. So next question is all about Letters and Numbers. What Australian band had a hit with Number Rumba?
5: Oof, Number Rumba. Oh, I'm afraid you've got me there. I have no idea.
1: No, that's the free shot, so you can actually put that down to experience.

0: Roots. However, I'm just now that you've got that wrong, can you confess that?
1: Oh yes.
0: Okay, because now if I play this, I reckon you'll get it right. This is the band, and this is Number Rumba.
2: Let's do the numbers rumba.
0: How nasty of me. And what would it be, Chris?
1: The Wiggles.
0: It's the Wiggles had a big hit with Number Three. Big hit with the kids anyway. All right, we can put that behind us. Let's move on. Flying Nun is the next show I'm looking at. What is the name, starting with W, of the traditional head covering that a nun wears with a large piece of cloth that's draped around the head, neck and chin? What's the name of that?
1: Oh, goodness me.
0: Starts with W, six letters.
1: No, it's on the tip of my tongue, but I just can't.
0: We'll have to call that Karen syndrome tonight because we all get a bit of that. Chris, thanks for dropping by. Nice to chat with you.
1: Thanks, David.
0: And well done on the Rob Sitch get. Good, very good. Let's go next. 1300 222 774. My name's David Astell. This is a TV-flavoured quiz. Rob Sitch was our mystery voice. We've got 70 years of TV coming up with the National Film and Sound Archive with some astonishing pieces from their cornucopia of archives. We also have Sir Tony Robinson, Baldrick, no less, will be coming in again as part of our TV celebration. This too, the quiz, has got a TV theme as a result. And in between, we'll be talking about women's health and the findings of the Women's Pain Inquiry and the key findings from that with Teresa Larkin, who's joining us, plus the world of sound with some mystery sounds to identify. But our very next player is David, who's calling in from North Ringwood. Good evening, David.
3: Good evening. How are you?
0: Very well. Very well. Now, poor old Sal, she came and went, but she did very well identify, Chris, I should say, identifying Rob Sitch. But right now we've got to work out what was the name of that traditional nun's headwear that's like a large piece of cloth that covers the head, neck and chin. What's that? Starts with W.
3: I think it's a wimple.
0: Well done. It's a wimple, not as wimple as it sounds. All right. Next question is this. Name this TV show. David.
3: Love that one. Simpsons.
0: Yeah, it's good. Okay, my Simpson question is John Simpson Kirkpatrick was a stretcher bearer and war hero at Gallipoli, and he's famously aligned with what animal?
3: A famous what? With what animal?
0: He's famously aligned, so aligned. Connected with what animal?
3: Oh, geez, that's a tough one.
0: Think Gallipoli. Simpson and his...
3: horse.
0: Not his horse, it's his donkey, but I'll give you that because people may say, well, it was more a horse than a donkey, David, or sometimes he had a horse, but Simpson and his donkey was probably answer A, but that's probably next best. All right, what sitcom features Uncle Jed?
3: Uncle Jed... sitcom.
0: Mm-hmm. Black Gold, Texas Tea.
3: I've got no idea.
0: I'm going to guess that you are in your 40s, David.
3: I am mid.
0: Because this is very much a question for people who are in their late 50s and 60s. It's very much a 60s TV show. I don't think they did a reprise of it. Buddy Ebsen played Uncle Jed, and there was Granny, and there was Jethro, and there was Ellie Mae. Does that help you at all?
3: Oh, yeah. I know that it's with a horse. Is that right?
0: I think you've had enough trouble with horses. I'd leave horses alone, David. And please don't bet on any either. Good on you. Thanks for playing.
3: See ya.
0: 1300 222 774. And don't bet on them either because you probably bet on a donkey. Let's go to Spiros. He's in Ringwood. Good evening, Spiros.
4: Hey, good evening.
0: Yeah, messy or tidy. I've neglected to ask that previous caller the messy or tidy option. What are you?
4: I think I'm very tidy.
0: You're a tidy man. All right, I respect that. Now, what is the name of that the sitcom that features Uncle Jed?
4: I think that's the Beverly Hillbillies.
0: Beverly Hillbillies. Would you be in your 50s by any chance, Spiros? A bit northward of that?
4: Yeah.
0: Fair enough. Yeah. All right. You don't have a great line, Spiros. I don't know whether you can rectify that, whether you can get in a better part of the house. It's very patchy. And hopefully you'll be able to hear what this theme tune is.
4: Hang on.
0: That's better. That's better. All right, tune in. What is the name of the TV show that had this as the theme tune?
5: Thank you for being a friend. Travel down the road and back again.
0: All right, Spiros, go for it.
4: I think that's a Golden Girls.
0: Nice work. I don't think I would have got that one. That's a very good pickup. All right, in the periodic table, what is the symbol of gold?

0: as in...
1: Yeah, so lead is PB.
0: AU
1: is exactly what I needed to hear. Now, I mentioned Mike Moore, played by Rob Sitch. What was the name of the TV show, the satire, in which he played the news anchor?
0: Well, mine's going to The Office, but it's not The Office.
1: Not The Office, no.
0: Newsfront? I'm close.
1: Well, it's like saying horse instead of donkey. Not Newsfront. If you want to fix that quick... Get rid of news.
0: I can't give it to you, mate.
1: You've kind of thrown darts all over the board, but you haven't quite hit the bullseye. Spiros, thank you for playing, my friend.
0: Thank you, David.
1: All the best. 1300 222 774. We've got Tidy and Messy very shortly. Wondering which one you are in and looking at what the difference is between the two personality types, if it is a measure. And I can tell you, just having a look at the poll, that we clearly are in the messy column. And I am in that same camp, if it's any help to you. Our next player is Anthony, who's calling in from Frankston. Good evening, Anthony.
2: David, good evening. How are you?
1: Very good, very good. Now, Mike Moore, played by Rob Sitch, was in what satire?
2: Frontline?
1: Frontline is what I want. Poor old Spiros gave up. Newsfront. He was so close. All right, name this TV theme news you can. Good luck. Anthony. It's a place to be. Farm living is the life for me. Okay. How many, roughly, by the way, it sounds like I'm going through a tunnel on your line, but we'll carry on. What is the name? How many hectares are there in 10 acres? So it's a round number. Round it up. How many hectares would you find in 10 acres?
2: Five.
1: Ooh, you went a little high, Anthony. You went one too high. Thanks for playing. All the best. You've got a noisy line. I won't hang about. 1300 222 774. But if you were listening, I just gave you the answer to the next question. That was Anthony in Frankston, who was probably a bit tidy, I'd say. But next is Bradley in Bort. Bradley, tidy or messy?
3: Oh, look, I'm messy, David, but wishing I was a little bit tidy.
1: Yeah, I reckon I've become tidier, but I do have a messy gene in my DNA, no question. Now, it's not five. It's one fewer than five. Number of hectares.
3: I reckon it could be close to four, David.
1: It's 4.05. Yeah, poor old Anthony. He went that close. He just couldn't hit the bullseye. All right. Now, what 80s TV show starring Mr. T is also the name of an Ed Sheeran song?
3: That was the A-Team.
1: The A-Team is the song and the name of the show. Nice work, Bradley. All right. Next question is this. Name this TV show. Never gets old. It's a great theme tune. What is the name of the TV show that had that as its intro, Bradley?
3: Well, that's a good question, David, but I don't have a good answer, I'm afraid.
1: That's the way it goes. Hey, do you know the Nolan family up there in Bort?
3: I do.
1: Yeah. Look, I've got a couple of Nolan mates in my family. It's a great part of the world, and I hope it's looking very green out there where you are at the moment, Brad. Thanks
3: it
1: for calling in.
3: Is.
1: Good
3: Thanks
1: on you, mate.
3: So
1: All the best to you. It's 20 minutes now to 8. We're getting our way through the quiz, and we're coming up to the pointy end, and I'm wondering who's going to steal the lollies tonight. The next player, looking at those who've been waiting more patiently than others, that applies to Les and Lynn, who've been there for 6 minutes plus. Good evening, you two.
4: Yep.
1: Is it Tidy and Messy that got together in a chuka?
5: Probably, yeah.
1: Yeah, a little bit. And who's the messy one?
5: Not me.
1: No, oh, that would be you, Les. Nice to meet you. I feel like you've kindred spirit. All right. Now, this is the one that Bradley couldn't quite put his hand on. I hope you can. It was an HBO series created by David Chase.
5: The Sopranos.
1: Sopranos, lovely work, Lynn. All right, my Sopranos question is this. What famous Australian soprano whose nickname was La Stupenda was the first Australian to win a Grammy Award? No, it doesn't go back that far. In fact, it was in today's Age Quiz is where I pinched this answer from, but not Dame Nellie. Or you could go one more higher. But anyway, it's a bit like saying five instead of four. Thanks for playing, Les and Lynn. All the best. 1300 222 774. If you did the Age Quiz today, you'd know what it is. Our next player is Andrew in Yodine, who's been waiting for 6 minutes as well. Good evening, Andrew.
6: Greetings. It's sad that the lady you're talking about lost all her possessions from her career in the bushfires, I think, in 83.
1: I'm not aware of that. I'm not aware of that. And you are referring, of course, to?
6: Dame Joan Sutherland.
1: Dame Joan Sutherland, the first Australian to win a Grammy. She's one of our finest sopranos, and she was called La Stupenda by the Italians, who were absolutely smitten by her vocal range. Nice work, Andrew. All right. Now, what planet is, figuratively, the third rock from the sun?
6: I haven't been there. my wife sometimes thinks I should go there.
1: Well, be careful. You might have been there. What do you think it is?
6: I don't think it's Mars.
1: Third rock from the sun. That's the name of it. It's a John Lithgow sitcom, and it is based on what?
6: On a planet.
1: Yeah, and which planet? The third rock from the sun is?
6: It's not Mars.
1: No, it's not Mars. You're right, Andrew. 1300 222 774 if you'd like to play. 1300 222 774. My name is David Astle, and shortly we'll be talking about what is the difference between messy and tidy in terms of our own character types and in terms of how we measure messiness over slight messiness. Our next player is Jonathan in Moorabbin. Good evening, Jonathan.
7: Hi, David. How are you?
1: Good. It's not Mars. Where is it?
7: It's Oyth.
1: Oyth. It's Oyth. Exactly right. That's the whole joke behind the title. Third rock is where we're standing right now. So, Andrew, I can't vouch for your I can't vouch for your travels, but I think Earth might be somewhere that you've been. Our next question is, this is the one. Good luck with this. We're getting towards the pointy end. We're getting towards the last couple of theme tunes. What is the name of the TV show that had this as its opener, Jonathan? To you?
7: Oh, my gosh. I'm really good in the 60s.
1: Do you have green thumbs?
7: Yeah, I'm just thinking, How Green Was My Valley or something like that?
1: No, not... Well, you've taken the clue the wrong way. It's not How Green Is My Valley, but, Jonathan, are you messy or tidy?
7: Oh, very messy.
1: Me too. All right. We're brothers in spirit, at least. Jonathan, thanks for jumping in.
7: No worries.
1: All right. Now, I'm going to give the prize, and the prize is just a round of applause, to Rob, who's in Sylvan, given that we had Rob Sitch as our mystery voice, if he can answer this question and then the next question. Good evening, Rob.
8: There you go, David.
1: All right. Now, it's not How Green Is My Valley. Although it does have a bit of greenery in it. This is the theme tune. The name of that TV show, still on air, Rob, is?
8: Every Other Answer, but not this one.
1: Ah, you don't know this one?
8: No idea. No.
1: I did.
8: Your TV show?
1: Yeah, well, I did ask whether you've got green thumbs to the previous caller.
8: Yeah.
1: That's a hint.
8: No, doesn't ring a bell.
1: Can't find messy or tidy, Rob. I know. That's how it works. Yeah. It's all you're messy.
8: Oh, yeah.
1: All right, mate. Well, thank you for jumping in. And we've got one more chance at redemption. And that's Jane in Blackburn, who's come from the clouds. Hello, Jane.
9: Hi. Oh,
1: hey, do you know what our mystery show is with the theme tune?
9: I didn't hear it. Sorry, could you play it again?
1: All right, Jane, for the win.
9: Is it the man from Snowy River?
1: Where is Costa Georgiadis when we need him? He would be reprimanding one and all. Jane, it is Gardening Australia. And I feel as though we're not doing our promotion nearly as well as enough as we should be. But, Jane, you are our final caller. I've got to ask one more question. Are you a mess bird or are you a tidy queen?
9: I'm surrounded by messy people and I'm tidy.
1: We salute you for that alone. You didn't win the quiz, but you won the tidy award in your household. Costa, we apologise. Jane apologises. Rob apologises.
9: Oh, I seriously apologise.
1: Thank you so much for being part of the show tonight, Jane. All the best to you.
9: Okay, bye.
1: All the best. That's 14 minutes now to 8. Ooh, Costa, he's going to be livid. Mind you, we did play Ned Hall the other day, and everyone had no idea who Ned Hall was. Now, he's just the voice of Grandstand. And I said to Ned, you've been mistaken for all sorts of people. Gordon Ramsay and Rowan Atkinson. Speaking of whom, we have got Sir Tony Robinson, who played Baldric, right alongside Rowan Atkinson's Blackadder. We'll also be talking about tidy versus messy with Chris Ryan. Shortly, let's talk about that charming man from The Smiths. Well done on quizzes. Didn't get there in the end, but we had some fun.

0: 83, the year from the self-titled album. There's been quite a few people suggesting that Jane and Rob and others should be forgiven because Gardening Australia has had a revamped theme tune. That is this. Where is it? Where did it go? Oh, there it is. Ah, you see? So, egg on my face there. That's the current Gardening Australia, not the one that I played. So, Costa, maybe if you're going to get livid with me, mate, because I've clearly got the wrong end of the gardening stick there. Sounds like the music you listen to when you're getting a massage. That's what one person suggests. Yes, okay, I made a blue, but in the end, I think we all had a bit of fun and no one lost, no one cried, and everybody is the winner. That's the way the quiz plays. Coming up, mess or tidy? Let's talk about that.
1: The best and brightest minds working here.
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9: Evenings with David Astle.
0: Messy desk, brilliant mind. That's the adage that I've been clinging on to for the best part of 50 years. I think it's absolute tosh that it's got me this far. Chris Ryan, comedian, who is a messy person, who's learned to become tidy. I need to learn from you, Chris. How did you do it? How did you get to the other side?
10: Look, I think the messy part, David, was teenage years where I couldn't see past my own nose, mate. some may argue I only just learnt to do that probably 5 or 6 years ago. But I think it's really about how much you can contain in your brain, and how much of that is just about you and what's happening in that second. And hopefully as you get older, you can actually see past all of that and go, I'm actually living in filth. It's time to clean up,
0: There are all these words that join the dictionary in the last couple of years. There's the floor drobe. There's also the chair drobe.

0: Have you got a floor drabe or chair drabe, or are you very much the wardrobe kind of woman?
1: The wardrobe. In fact, I'm quite upset that my wardrobe is not more ordered.
0: Oh, really?
1: You really have gone the other side, haven't you? Yeah, I mean, it helps, you know. Everything is such a blur at all times, and life is a nightmare. You know, even if you're happy, life's a nightmare. You step outside your door, it's a nightmare, right?
0: Yeah, it's true.
1: True. I don't even need to explain it. That's how
0: it
1: is.
0: I get it.
1: And so you need your little space to be clear and clean and free of all of the mess that's everywhere else, you know?
0: But I'm always leery of, if I'm so busy tidying things up, maybe I should be doing other things with my time. This is me.
1: Okay. Well, how bloody long do you take to fold a T-shirt, David?
0: Who have you been talking to? Some might say that I still don't know how to fold one properly. can I ask you about the state of your car? I reckon this is the real litmus test.
1: Well, would you believe I washed it today?
0: Oh, okay.
1: Well, I literally washed it today.
0: We reached out and gave you a call. So
1: I didn't even know. But the floor of it, it needs a good thorough vacuum with an industrial strength.
0: Yeah. And maybe just shovel to get rid of that that large lump in the back tray. So you clearly have answered that. There's a great piece that's in The Conversation asking the question, can a messy person become a tidy person? What was the switchover point for you? You've answered that in the emphatic yes, Chris Ryan. So what compelled you to jump over the fence?
1: I think it's actually, what's it called when you become an adult? Self-actualisation. Is that what it is?
0: Okay, I wasn't expecting that kind of answer. I thought
1: I
0: was going to
1: go. Well, you know what I mean.
0: I do actually.
1: Having kids and you know, there's more humans, there's more mess. Someone has to be orderly. Yeah.
0: Did you have a share house in your teens and uni days?
1: I shared, yes, with yes, I did.
0: Did that sort of move the needle at all?
1: It wasn't too bad. I think we were balanced in the cleanliness stakes.
0: The other theory in this conversation piece is that a lot of us live cyclically. So we're going to go through a messy phase over a couple of days, and then we have the burst of tidiness, whereas others seem to maintain this tidy throughout the week, throughout the month. Where are you in terms of the cycle of tidy and mess, Chris Ryan?
1: I need it just to be a regularly clean space. Like, and I'm not talking immaculate, and I'm not talking I don't have – that's not my mental illness. I got other stuff going on. But it's just easier if there are things in places.
0: I find that when I am in the midst of a big project, it does help to be tidy because I need to keep focused on where I'm at. But in the day-to-day flux of doing multitasks and doing lots of little jobs, whether it's putting together a column or a puzzle or whether it's preparing for the radio, I don't really have allocated space for each of these discrete tasks. I kind of just, the whole thing is this messy melange. What can you do? I mean, you're a person who is also multifaceted, whether you're involved in your comedy stuff or your writing.
1: Yeah.
0: How do you keep all these tasks tidy and discreet?
1: I don't think of it the way you're talking about it. Even when you said, I can be tidy when I've got a big project, what do you think life is, David?
0: gosh, you have got a PhD in just putting me in my place, and I respect that.
1: Don't understand the difference, you know. Day-to-day is the big project,
0: okay.
1: You know?
0: All right. Now, you're coming across too saintly. I think you need to fess up. Do you leave cups where they shouldn't be? Maybe you kind of just leave last night's wine glass on the draining board.
1: Yes,
0: where do you
1: earn? That happens. Look, I cook with too many implements and pots and I can leave them. And there will be times where my partner will want to clean them up and I go, let's not. You know?
0: Well, that's a lovely thing to do. I think it is. Although it's never great to wake up to a mess, it is good when you have that burst of tidiness. But it does take a bit of effort on my part. You're welcome to join us in the time we have. 0437 774 774. Can a messy person shift across and be a dedicated tidy person? I'm wondering, can the tide go the other way, Chris Ryan? Can you actually be 100%. A very tidy person that just doesn't care?
1: Well,
0: yeah, ultimately doesn't care. You make that switch over.
1: Well, yes, I think I have a wonderful son. He's 23. Mm-hmm. Used to be immaculate.
0: Oh.
1: Now...

0: car keys in an obvious place. So you hide things and then you come back and can't find them. Now, we had all sorts of suggestions about what that is. The one we loved was a hidiot. That is, you are a hiding idiot. Or it's a whereafter. So you're looking for something that you were hoping would be thereafter, but you can't find where.
1: Yes.
0: Have you been an amnesiac squirrel as well?
1: Oh, wow. Probably. Mm-hmm. Can't think of something immediately, but yeah, completely understand that sentiment. Yep.
0: All right. Helen joins us in South. Oh, you go.
1: Oh, sorry. Go on. No, go ahead.
0: Well, we've got Helen who's jumping in. I think she might be tidy. Hey, Helen.
2: David, basically neat, but with a very, very messy bibliographic overflow.
0: Oh, now that I get. What about you, Chris
2: so
0: Ryan? How are the shelves?
2: And then you put 600 books in every corner.
0: You're singing to the choir, well, my choir, Helen. What about, is she whistling the right tune to you, Chris?
1: Absolutely. Look, I find it very easy to acquire books, harder to read them all.
2: Yes, and magazine articles.
0: Yes,
2: and
0: that's right.
2: Cuttings from the paper.
0: Yes, these aspirational book lists and book piles, I totally understand, Helen. Thanks so much for calling in.
2: Bye.
0: And Chris Ryan, a big thanks to you. Lovely to have your work. And if you'd love to know more about Chris, check out Christine Ryan Comedy, all one word, ChristineRyanComedy.com. Thanks, Chris, for jumping in tonight.
1: Good on you, David. Cheers.
0: All the best. Coming up, we've got a little question for you, a creative question. See how we go with the challenge coming your way after the news.
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7: ABC News with Satyam Weinstein. Nationals leader Matt Canavan has criticised the Albanese government's migration policy, saying the changes to backpacker visas insult the intelligence of regional Australians. The coalition has not yet announced their migration plan, but thinks migration levels should be tied to the number of houses built. Senator Canavan says students in bridging visas are where a crackdown is needed.
8: Yes, there's been an increase in working holiday makers, but as I said before, they're all going to the cities, or the vast majority of them are going to the cities through this British deal. And so why would you, in response to that, impose cuts on our nation's farmers who grow our food?
7: The International Monetary Fund says Australia may need further interest rate rises to tame inflation. Inflation's expected to remain elevated this year before gradually cooling to the central bank's target band of 2 to 3%. The IMF says that given the persistent underlying inflation pressures, the Reserve Bank should stand ready to hike rates as needed. Analysts expect the RBA to raise the rate to 4.35% by 25 basis points when they meet at the end of the month and reach 4.85% by early next year. Crowds of students have walked out of high schools and universities across the country to protest against Pauline Hanson, One Nation and far-right politics. Jono Wakeley has more.
9: Students skipped school as part of the nationwide protests in capital cities across the country. Crowds were chanting expletive-laden slogans in Sydney, Melbourne, Hobart, Adelaide and Canberra. It's been only a month since students last took to capital cities to protest Pauline Hanson. The protests are to oppose One Nation, including anti-immigration policies, and Ms. Hanson's comments around First Nations people. Ms. Hanson has said she apologises if those comments offended people and condemned the previous protests.
7: A UN fact-finding mission has found reasonable grounds to believe the US committed war crimes in Iran. Here's Sara Amir.
10: The findings of potential war crimes by the Independent International Fact-Finding Mission on Iran center on a pair of US airstrikes which killed at least 178 Iranian civilians, including women and children, in February. The attacks hit a school in the southern city of Minab and a sports facility. The experts have also found Iranian authorities committed crimes against humanity during their deadly crackdown on anti-government protesters. At the time, US President Donald Trump denied Washington was involved in the bombing of the school, while Iran has consistently rejected allegations of systematic rights violations.
7: Prosecutors in the UK have launched a formal request to extradite influencers Andrew and Tristan Tate from the United States to face charges of rape and sex trafficking. The brothers' lawyers accusing British authorities of failing to provide the necessary supporting documents for the request. They're facing a total of 59 charges in the UK, including rape and counts relating to

0: sex trafficking and indecent images of a child. Former South Australian MP Fraser Ellis has avoided jail for deliberately rorting a parliamentary allowance and says he wants to draw a line under the long-running case. Brianna Friori reports.
1: The Adelaide Magistrates Court heard Ellis fraudulently received more than $4,500 in dishonest claims under the country members allowance, but had since repaid the money. The magistrate today suspended a 10-month jail term on condition Ellis sign a 12-month good behaviour bond. The magistrate said Ellis's actions were deliberate falsehoods, but Ellis told the media it was casualness and recklessness.
2: While I appreciate and respect the judicial system, respectfully disagree with the outcome, but such is life, I do bear responsibility for that casualness and I accept the punishment as it's been doled out today.
1: He said the legal proceedings had been incredibly draining and he was looking forward to getting on with his life.
0: Four people have been arrested following an armed fight at a public bus stop in the Darwin suburb of Nightcliffe on Monday. NT police allege up to 30 people exited a bus before a fight broke out involving poles, rocks and axes near the intersection of Progress Drive and Phoenix Street. A 30-year-old Wadair man remains in a critical condition following the fight, with skull and orbital fractures, facial lacerations and injuries to both legs. A 17-year-old girl and three men aged 21, 29 and 43, all from Wadair, have been arrested. And former High Court Justice William Gummo has died. He served on the court from 1995 to 2012, ruling on major cases, including the challenge to the Malaysia solution in 2011, the 1996 WIC native title ruling, and the Lang free speech case. You're now up to date with the latest from ABC News.
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6: Feel like a creative challenge? Well, this is the challenge tonight in honour of our illustrious guest who's joining us a little later in the show. That's Sir Tony Robinson, who you would know very fondly as Baldric from Blackadder. He's also, too, the face of so many wonderful history documentaries, whether it is about the worst jobs in history or whether it is about time teams and the archaeology challenges that are part of that show. So we thought, because so many of our favourite TV shows, as that quiz illustrated, tend to come from the 60s, 70s and 80s, that we're going to give some well-known TV shows an update. If you'd like to be part of this, in fact, do we have tickets to give away to the show? This we do. So the person, we've got a double pass to go and see the Melbourne Royal Show. And I know that that may be excluding Tasmanian listeners. However, if the winner ends up being a Tasmanian listener, then we will do our best to send along a book your way. So there's a prize to be had no matter where you're listening. And the challenge is this. All you have to do is pick a TV show, give it a slight renaming, given that it's 2026, and give us a one line only, don't go crazy, just a one line succinct synopsis of what this new show is about. I'll give you an example. For example, this could be what was once The Secret Life of Us. I'm now calling What Secret Life of Us? The algorithm knows all. See what I'm doing? Get a well-known TV show, give it a slight twist, and give it the one-line pitch. Instead of yes, minister, I'm calling it yeah, no, minister. The art of politics is deniability. There are my two suggestions. If you'd like to be part of this revamped TV show challenge, all you have to do is send through your best efforts, and we'll be voting that by the end of this hour. So you've got about 20, 30 minutes. I'd be quick about it. Think about what could be a fabulous revamped, remade, reimagined TV show from the past. Give it a slight rename and then give it a one-line pitch. Send it through on 0437 774 774. To answer your question, Chris, when we did look at Messy versus Tidy, we had about 140 people respond to that poll.

0: and some 61%, actually more than that, 63% of people were messy. I'm surprised it actually softened, because at one stage it was almost up to 70. Seems though quite a few tidy people who were probably just fixing up the mess in the house responded late. So there you go. That's where we were. And coming up this hour, not only a chance to hear the best of these revamped TV shows, but also we shall be talking about sounds of the radio, vintage radio, with some mystery sounds to share. We also have the women's health. And I'm not sure if you're aware, but there's been recently an inquiry into women's pain. It's called the Women's Pain Inquiry, and the whole issue around how there is a gender bias when it comes to healthcare. And we'll be talking to Therese Larkin from University of Wollongong about what the key findings of that inquiry were and what can we do to create a redress and balance out the fair treatment for all when it comes to healthcare. You might have seen that very harrowing story of a late diagnosis for endometriosis in today's age. So that's sitting in the middle of the hour. Before then, we're going to be flouting things and flaunting things with a fine flautist. 1300 222 774. If you'd like to call in on any of those topics as we brush up against them, keep in mind we've got a mystery sound to play for you. In fact, do we have a mystery sound right now? What do you think this mystery sound is? True story, I have no idea what that is, and I'm going to guess it's me trying to get some sleep on a Lilo at about 3 o'clock in the morning. That's my guess. What is your guess? Send it through. And if you'd like to be part of the revamped TV show, send through your best suggestions on the text line 0437 774 774. It's my pleasure now to introduce a very fine flautist. In fact, she's more of a flautist. She's so good at it. She tells everyone she's a bit of a show-off, but she knows how to blow that pipe. She is 18-year-old flautist. Or is she a... maybe she's a flaut... she's a flautist. She's with Melbourne Youth Wind Symphony, and she's part of the youth orchestra's Big Busk. Jessie Ashcroft, thanks for joining us.
1: Hi.
0: So you what was it about the flute that drew you in?
1: Mostly my mum liked it.
0: What?
1: Yes.
0: So tell me more about that.
1: We at my school had a year 7 band information evening in 2021, and I didn't know what I wanted to play, and my mum said, I like the sound of the flute, and so I picked that one.
0: I love that, because my daughter, she may have loved the sound of the clarinet, but the sounds that came out of that clarinet were possibly not the things that I would love to hear. I guess it's important that you get parental support. Now, here's a question for you. It doesn't have a reed, and yet it's part of the woodwind family. How does that work, Jessie?
1: Because many, many, many years ago, the more commonly flutes were made from wood.
0: That makes sense. And you've mastered this since you were playing. That was in year 7 in 2021. What would you now, as an 18-year-old, tell your 13-year-old self, an insight that you've gained as being a flautist of the very finest order, now that you're with the Melbourne Youth Wind Symphony? What do you think you'd tell the 13-year-old that you weren't quite understanding or grasping when you were only in your early teens?
1: Probably that music can open so many doors that she'd never even think were possible.
0: That's a great thing to say. And what door has opened for you in the last year or two?
1: Largely getting to play with ensembles like Melbourne Youth Wind Symphony and meeting like-minded people who I consider very... very close friends of mine now.
0: That's great, Jessie. What a lovely answer. In fact, a perfect segue too, because this Big Busk is coming up at this Saturday. What are you doing?
1: I personally will be performing with Melbourne Youth Wind Symphony in the morning. Mm-hmm. And later in the day, I'll be performing in a trio with two of my friends.
0: And when you say the Big Busk, are you putting out the little biscuit tin, hoping to get a few fivers?
1: I hope so. We didn't do that last year. It was all by QR code.
0: Really? Okay, so people potentially give buskers. So is it a fundraising activity?
1: Yes, it's for the Melbourne Youth Orchestra's organisation.
0: That's great. So, and if people would like to hear you guys live, it's happening down there at Queen Victoria Market, which is a great place to visit anyway. That's early, from 8 o'clock through to...

0: 4 p.m. Gee, that's a long haul, Jesse. How are you going to keep your lungs nice and fresh for that? That's 8 hours.
1: Thankfully, I'm not playing for 8 hours.
0: Well, we're all glad of that. So what are you just doing it in sort of rolling shifts, or is a whole lot of you doing the performances?
1: Yeah, so every MYO ensemble will be playing throughout the day, mm-hmm. and there's a few different busking sites for soloists or small groups.
0: Are you doing some solo work?
1: Not this year, but I will be playing in a trio.
0: That's exciting. And I understand we've got a little bit of music that you're very fond of. Perhaps we can have a bit of that. Is this your favourite piece, actually, that you will be playing on Saturday? Give us a sense of what this favourite piece is that you've selected for us.
1: It is a march, and it's my favourite just because it's so fun to play.
0: All right, let's have a listen and then stick around because I'd like to ask you a couple more questions. This is On Parade.

0: Now, I don't wish to be the bearer of bad tidings, Jesse Ashcroft, 18-year-old flautist with Melbourne Youth Wind Symphony, but I did detect a snare drum in that, and looking at the wind symphony side of things, do you have some percussion with you as well?
1: Yes, we do.
0: Oh, thank God for that. And you were at the Big Busk last year. What was the fun? Were you at the same venue?
1: Yes.
0: You also mentioned that you're at the Vic Markets, but then there's a second part of the day. You're sort of, where are you heading that evening? Am I right? Was it all happening at the Queen Victoria Market? I thought you mentioned there might have been a second session happening.
1: Yes, that's the trio, but it's all happening at the Vic Market.
0: Gotcha. All right. So if people would love to get along and send a coin, send a note, in fact, send the love to the Melbourne Youth Wind Symphony, all proceeds will go towards nurturing young musicians, finding their feet and finding their people. It's all happening at the Queen Victoria Market from Saturday morning, 8 o'clock through to 4 p.m. Some 650 young musicians will perform across that main stage, multiple busking sites as well. So it really will be a carnivalesque vibe heading into the market. So recommend an audience can enjoy all sorts of flavours as well. There'll be things like jazz, string, concert bands, full orchestras. So it's not just Jessie and Ashcroft and her flute. However, you could do far worse than being mesmerised by a gifted young flautist who learnt because her mum said it was her favourite instrument back in 2021. Jessie, it's delightful to have you with us, and thanks so much for being part of the show.
1: Thank you for having me.
0: All the best. Take care, and chookers on Saturday. That's Jessie. Well, I'm calling her a flautist, but she's not at all. She's very modest, but she's very good on the flute. I love your suggestions for the revamped sound. This is Chris O from Wangaratta has guessed. Is it a seagull? Let's hear the noise again if we can, Matt Tribe. Is it a seagull? I don't know. I'm not getting too many positive vibrations from Matt on the other side of the glass, but it's a good guess. I'm in Chris O's camp. Is it a seagull? We're also getting some wonderful suggestions about what these revamped TV shows are, including a couple here that another TV show is The Little Data Center on the Prairie. Andy McKinnon is very, very good. So we were going to put them all together, and we're going to give them to our theatre makers who'll be joining us in about half an hour's time, or maybe more like 20 minutes time. So send them through right now. If you've just joined me and you're not quite sure what's going on, to win a prize, whether it is a double pass to go and see the Melbourne Royal Show or a book, if that's not easy for you to get along, all you have to do is send through a TV show that exists and then give it a revamp to make it a 2026

kind of vibe. Instead of Gilligan's Island, I've come up with Gilligan's Health Spa, which is exclusive salt water baths and coconut cream pie. I've also come up with, instead of 1 foot of the grave, 30 centimetres in the grave. Cemetery authorities deal with the imperial system. They can be silly. They can be very meaningful, like data centres on the prairie. Keep them coming through on the text line 0437 774 774. It's 18 past 8. David Astor with you right across Tasmania and Victoria tonight. And coming up, the big issue and the big deficits when it comes to women's health as a result and of the findings that have been garnered by the Women's Pain Inquiry that's just been conducted and concluded here in Victoria. A tune before we get there. No flute involved in this. Depeche Mode. Just can't get enough.

Depeche Mode. They still can't get enough, even though that tune came out all those years ago. It's been a fairly fallow period for those fellows. I can tell you that things have not been great too for women's healthcare, and there's been clearly a deficit, a shortfall when it comes to representation and research, let alone the whole idea about pain and the reporting of pain being acknowledged and dignified, being minimised as well. These are some of the key findings that are coming out of the Gender Pain Inquiry. We'll be looking at women's health more generally in this next topic. And I'm going to have to wave the white flag on our mystery noise because I don't know what it is.

0: but clearly it is not a seagull, as Chris O from Wangaratta has guessed. Here's that mystery sound again. What's frustrating, but also quite delightful, I've got no idea what it is. So I'm just looking at Matt through the glass and I'm thinking, it's not a seagull. No, it's not a seagull. So anyone who's got any idea on what that is. And a more serious topic, if you do feel as though this issue of women's health and those people who are gender diverse, whether it's young females or women in more sort of 70s and 80s, how do you find this area of health, whether it's gynecological health, whether it's pain management, whether it's chronic health, whether it's things like menopause? We are here to highlight the shortfalls and the gender bias when it comes to healthcare, because clearly that has been one of the key findings of this inquiry. You're more than welcome to join us on that topic as well. It's not all about mystery sounds and revamped TV shows. This is a very serious topic, and you can join us if you feel as though you'd like to have your voice heard. 1300 222 774, and text in if you've got a question or an observation, your own personal experience. The text line is 0437 774 774. It's 24 past 8.
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0: I'm not quite sure who sent this in, but I'm very fond of this suggestion for a revamped TV show. David, what about myth boosters? Oh, that's just the name alone. Teams compete to spread misinformation to the latest possible audience via social media. I'll tell you what, if I was judging that, that would be in serious consideration. It's a very, very good example of a revamped TV show. It's wonderful to welcome back to the airwaves Teresa Larkin, Associate Professor of Medical Sciences at the University of Wollongong. And tonight it's about women's pain and, more importantly, women's healthcare and finding equality and finding dignity and finding pain management and minimisation. Teresa, thanks for joining us.
6: Hello, how are you going?
0: Good. Now, I'm going to ask a very simple question, and it's possibly at the very corner of this conversation, is why is healthcare for men and women different?
6: Yeah, it's a good question, and because we did men's health last November for the Movember month, which was good. And it's all really about just the simple biological differences between the male and female reproductive systems, essentially. Mm-hmm. So with females, we've obviously got the breasts that are external, and so they're easier to examine, but they're really complex tissue and affected by hormones. But the rest of female reproductive organ system is inside. So all of the female organs are within the pelvis. So the uterus, the ovaries, the uterine tubes or fallopian tubes. And so that just makes it harder to examine or see any visible changes in size or appearance or vascularity or anything like that. So, yeah, there's sort of that impacts the complexities. You know, it makes it more difficult to identify the signs and symptoms. It's a little bit harder to diagnose sometimes because you've got other organs in there. You know, it's mixed up with the bladder and the rectum. You can also have involvement of them, for example, in endometriosis. So it's just difficult in terms of them being inside the pelvis, lots of other things inside the pelvis.
0: Yeah.
6: And then all the changes in hormones over the menstrual cycle and all of the things that can happen in a female's lifespan.
0: I'm not sure if you saw the article. It was ended up being one of the key features in The Age and possibly in the Sydney Morning Herald too. I know that the inquiry was conducted in Victoria, but this is the story of Lilia Tennant, who has been living with endometriosis for far too many years. The pain at times was acute and certainly chronic. She's now 22, but she basically had either it was misdiagnosed or it was underdiagnosed, and she had to live with the pain for many, many years. I'm wondering how typical Lilia's story is in terms of not having pain recognised and acted upon more promptly.
6: Yeah, so unfortunately it is fairly common, and it's interesting because I was

0: teaching our medical students today, and they literally said something about, I just think that when I see, you know, someone come with pelvic pain, that people don't really know what that is for a woman. You know, they send them for a scan and that may or may not get an answer. With all respect to the medical industry currently, you know, I think things are changing and there's lots of positive change happening. But traditionally, I think that's been because there really has not been sufficient research in terms of women's pain and in terms of women's health. But it is actually hard. Like, a lot of people then, you know, again, traditionally, I don't want to disrespect anyone in the medical field at the moment, but there have been difficulties in diagnosing. And I think that a lot of the time, you know, decades ago, it was very much dismissed and disregarded and thought to almost be too complex and too difficult to deal with women's changing moods over the cycle with pain. And I guess when it's hard to really pinpoint what that pain is, especially previously when we didn't have the imaging, we didn't have the blood tests and other diagnostics, then it was really hard to see anything for that reason that, again, the organs are internal. So, for example, even if someone has blocked veins inside their pelvis, you can get external features of the leg, for example. You can get backflow of venous blood into the leg and the leg can swell and it can have varicose veins. But the same thing can happen in the pelvis to the uterus, but we can't see that. And sometimes you can get, for example, with males, you can get symptoms that show in the scrotum or the testes. So I think part of the reason that it's been overlooked is just because it fell into the too hard basket when there was less diagnosis, less knowledge, less research.
1: Let's talk about research. And let's also talk about representation. I'm wondering, let's go with research first. There are some causes, like breast cancer, I understand, has been getting some great research dollars, but probably many other aspects of women's health that have been neglected. How does it balance up in terms of financially with research into women's health over men's health?
0: Oh, look, I couldn't tell you straight off in terms of financial, but I guess I can tell you in terms of the history.
1: Yeah.
0: And that, you know, even in the USA, it was only in 1994 that researchers were required to include women in clinical studies and analyse the results by sex or gender. So until then, women of childbearing age were excluded. So that was only, what, 30 years ago or something? It's really not that long ago. And so I guess that shows us that, you know, there just hasn't been the research. I think the funding is definitely increasing now. But interestingly, that, you know, having the menstrual cycle was considered that meant it was going to be too complex, too costly to do the research. You had to confound for that variable. But it's not really a human variable that's a confounder. It's just an inherent characteristic of almost half the population.
1: That's exactly right. It is a natural and inherent process within 50% of our population. I'm just baffled by that figure of 30 years until
0: dropped. When someone asked me just a couple of weeks ago, and I said to them, I think it was in the 90s, and I checked after, and it was, because I felt like I was saying something that seemed ridiculous. It should be the 60s. And it was actually only really from 2005 that women were included more equally, and there was that examination of the effects. So part of the problem is there's a few people that really talk about this a lot on social media and in other forms about how, you know, so many results of clinical trials and pharmaceuticals were done on males, and then just the results were kind of adjusted a little bit for females. You know, maybe we'll make the dose a little bit smaller, or they can also have this treatment. So now I think people are realizing that it's not just the same for all pharmaceuticals or all drugs or all treatments. So I do think it's positive that more research money is going towards those answers.
1: 28 to 9, David Astor with you, enjoying the company of Teresa Larkin, Associate Professor of Medical Sciences at the University of Wollongong. We are talking generally about women's health, but we'll get a little closer to the inquiry into women's pain that has just been concluded, I understand, with findings being published recently. And we'll look at those findings too. And you, as I say, the lines are open at any stage, 1300 222 774. And you can join us too on 0437 774 774. A stream of inspired revamped TV shows are coming through as well. Lost in Musk, a hybrid reboot of Lost in Space and Fantastic Voyage, in which a team of miniaturised scientists are injected into Elon's brain, ensconced in a ship made of mushroom mycelium. Rab, you are burning on three burners there. Keep them coming through and I'll share them with our theatre makers who are joining us in about 10 minutes' time. But right now, we are putting the spotlight on women's health with Teresa across Tasmania. and Victoria on 774 evenings. Let's look at the key findings that came out of the inquiry, if we can, Teresa. One of them is about unmet healthcare needs. This, often with some of the experiences being dismissed or disrespected, that's a cultural issue. And I'm wondering, how do we start to, you know, amend that?
0: Yeah, that's right. And the Sydney Morning Herald has done a long series recently, or over the last year, on medical misogyny. And as you mentioned, I think Liliana, you said the woman who had gone for years without a diagnosis of endometriosis. And I know there was something on Australian Story or something like that in the last year.
1: It was.
0: And it's true that there's been unmet healthcare needs. And it's interesting because whilst men are known to be less health seeking than women, and that's a problem, that can be a problem for men's health where they don't seek help. Mm-hmm. Kind of the opposite is that women do seek help, but often, or especially traditionally, they may not have found what their needs were. They might not have had their needs met. So, and I think the hard thing is as well that, say, for something like pelvic pain, the cause of that could be something related to a gastrointestinal specialist or a gynecologist or a vascular specialist. And so it takes that first port of call, the first assessment, to be able to make a good assessment and to be able to direct the woman on the right path, down referral path or down imaging and testing, so that a diagnosis can be reached quicker. Because that's sometimes why it takes, you know, decades sometimes, or up to a decade, for women to be diagnosed with something like endometriosis, because different things are tried. You know, we'll try this pill or we'll try that. So I think that things will improve as we understand different causes of things like pelvic pain.
1: Barriers across communities. Now, this is one that is where we get into the kind of finer grain. I know that there were some 13,000 women, girls, carers, healthcare professionals. There were bodies, there were researchers that contributed to this inquiry. And one of the other key findings is that there is imbalance across communities, whether that is in rural settings or whether that's Torres Strait and Aboriginal Islanders. Aboriginal and Torres Strait Islander communities, whether it's people who've with disabilities. It's a salient finding, a very difficult social lever to throw. I'm wondering what kind of steps can be made to act upon that imbalance, Teresa.
0: Yeah, I think raising awareness is the first thing. Mm-hmm. I think things like this, you know, there's more conversation about this now. There's a lot more open talk about issues that women face. You know, menopause now is not the taboo that it used to be. Lots of workplaces allow menstruation leave and menopause leave. But absolutely, we need to consider cultural differences, and whether that's going to see a doctor initially, whether it's the language around health issues, or whether it's the process and the treatment and options and things like that. So we definitely need to link the cultural aspects, the social aspects, care, you know, who does or doesn't want a partner present at specific, you know, investigations and things like that. So there is a lot. And I think we're also much more aware of the specific health issues that trans women and intersex women also face. So I do think that talking about it, education, awareness, normalising the female body, and that there is menstruation and things change, you know, breast tissue changes, menstrual cycle changes, the menopause period and the perimenopause is quite impactful. So I think just being aware that all of these things are happening and being able to talk about that and make sure that it's open, and I guess also raising awareness of where people can go and who they can seek help from.
1: One of the other statements that was in the initial document, the Victorian Women's Pain Standard, was looking at the issue of choice, the issue of agency. And often it's reported that many women going into the healthcare system, or they're on the edges trying to get proper care, feel as though they often have choice taken away from them. How important do you think that is in terms of positive health outcomes, Teresa?
0: Yeah, absolutely. Having a choice and being in the conversation, you know, being able to have ownership and empowerment in healthcare decisions. And I think that's about, you know, look, one of the things that would be great, wouldn't it, is if GP appointments could go for longer without pressure on the GPs.
1: Yeah, I know. And pressure on the bottom line too.
0: That's right. Pressure on the GPs, on the bottom line, on patients, because I do think that that's where there needs to be time to have things explained clearly, to have medical language explained and processes explained, so that then people can feel empowered, they can feel educated and knowledgeable enough to be able to ask more questions, to know that they can ask more questions, to have time to think about options if there are. Because, for example,

0: Well, not everyone will want specific treatments for if they have a cancer or for if they had, as they're going through menopause, for example. So I think, yeah, having time and being able to talk about these things is also important. And then just being made aware of all the different options and the impact of different treatments or not treatments.
1: Lastly, because we've got a big radio show that's coming in, I'd like to give the floor to you, because I know you and I have chatted long about how there is this imbalance in language around women's mm-hmm. health, about women's anatomy, about women's health care, about treatment. What's the other sort of change that we need to seek out? What's the other finding that we need to isolate and act upon?
0: I can't think of anything else specific. So, like, I think just increasing awareness, and I guess also just knowing that we can have choices as well for our own health. So I think it's important for women to stay on top of screening and health checks. And then I think it's also important that we're all really aware of the impact of exercise and diet. You know, walking is a great all-rounder, resistance training for bone density. Aware of things that can increase estrogen in a bad way, so obesity, stress and alcohol. And then I think also that, especially that impact of stress, mm-hmm. I think, yeah, just being aware of, as you say, the language is important. And I think knowing that there are lots of things that we can do. So there are things that we can do as well. Not always there's genetic impacts on lots of these things. But the last line, I suppose, is that things like pain and pelvic pain and ongoing chronic pelvic pain with the menstrual cycle, they're not normal. And so anyone who has been persisting through pain and maybe continues to brush it off like, oh, maybe it's this part of my cycle or maybe it's this time of my life, I think to know that people don't have to suffer through pain, yeah. And because that can impact your mental health and quality of life and ability to do the social things you want. So I think really knowing that it's okay to seek help and that there are definitely options for how to help people improve their quality of life.
1: Well said, Teresa. Now, last challenge, and I now know what this mystery sound is. It's not a seagull. In fact, it's not a creature at all. Here we go. And this is what we've asked, because we're talking about old radio and this immersive audio experience that's coming mm-hmm. up as part of Fringe. Matt tried to put a couple of mystery sounds together. This mystery sound, I thought it was a seagull. So did Chriso from Wangaratta. Got nothing to do with birds. Have a listen. See what you think it might be, Teresa. It's also not a lila that's going down in the middle of the middle of the night. What do you think it might be?
0: I feel like it's water bubbling out of something.
1: You are very, very good. Teresa is as warm as it gets, and even warmth is a clue. I will text you the answer after this.
0: Yes.
1: But thanks for being
0: part. I feel like I can, that it's that. And as soon as you tell me, I'm going to be like, yes, that's exactly.
1: You know
0: what?
1: That is an ingenious guess. It shows you why you are the best of the medical sciences at University of Wollongong. Thanks so much for bringing this inquiry's findings to our attention, Teresa.
0: Thank you so much. Have a good evening.
1: You too. Associate Bye. Prof Teresa Larkin, and I will be texting the answer to her very shortly, because that guess was very fine. If you would like to have one more guess at what you think our mystery sound is, I'll reveal what it is in about 4 minutes' time. I'll text Teresa, she doesn't have to hang about, and I'll also be asking you to send through, last chance, your best revamped TV show. We've got some brilliant ones, but I reckon you could do one better. If you want to just rethink what an old TV show could be in 2026, send it through right now. And we have got some beauties, and I'll put them in a shortlist, and we'll give them to our audio landscapers very shortly. Time now is 17 minutes to 9. David Astor with you. A tune before we get into the enormous radio and reveal our mystery sound and share some revamped TV shows. This is, of course, Cyndi Lauper, True Colours.

0: Sorry, Cindy. I mean to interrupt. Finished with the drums? She has. It's True Colours, Cyndi Lauper, from the album of the same title in 1986. I will be reading a short list of some revamped TV shows, and I can reveal for those who had a valiant guess at what that mystery sound was. One more listen, if we can, Matt. Now, Teresa Larkin said, is it bubbles escaping? Really, it is bubbles escaping. It was a brilliant guess because it is air that is bubbles that are escaping from within a glacier. Wow. Although I do admire some of the guesses and desperation and novelty of the guesses. Is it coming out of a hot water bottle? Joel Berger, it's close. Is it a drone? Asked Rob. No, but Rab, good guess. And I was confident it was a truck using air brakes until that water guess was close. It certainly was. We'll be coming up with the revamped TV shows and declaring a winner. And we'll also be talking about a fabulous new show that's part of the Melbourne Fringe called The Enormous Radio after this.
1: 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But is the industry now at a tipping point?
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0: Well, we had so much fun talking to Roslyn Odes when she dropped by for Night Calls. Was that right, Roslyn?
5: The Night Line.
0: The Night Line, which is a wonderful, immersive audio experience. It's those late night conversations that you might hear on overnight radio or just an open line, people calling in. And it was a pastiche of people who were lonely, who were chatty, who were mischievous,

0: that was such a warmly reviewed and applauded piece of theatre recently. Well, Roslyn's back to her usual audio tricks because as a theatre maker and dramaturg, she's come up with this new idea, again playing in the world of sound, called The Enormous Radio. It's great to have you back with us, Roslyn.
1: Thank you.
0: And you also have very heavy responsibility upon your shoulders.
1: So I hear.
0: Yeah.
1: I'm excited.
0: Look, we'll get to that in a moment, but just give us the pitch about The Enormous Radio. What's the premise of this?
1: Yeah, so The Enormous Radio is, again, a theatrical audio installation. So I'm a theatre maker, but I'm very interested in audio. And this work uses 70 old valve radios, for anyone that remembers having one of those.
0: I
1: maybe
0: think my
1: a little
0: grandmother
1: nipper.
0: Had them. Is that they're the Bakelite things that would sit on a kitchen windowsill?
1: Yes, the little nipper was the most popular one in Australia. But some of them are wood, some of them are plastic, some of them are Bakelite, yeah.
0: And so what, are they all kind of, crackling away at the same time or all at odds with each other?
1: Yeah, so the work is in part inspired by a short story by John Cheever called The Enormous Radio. It's a little bit of a nod to that story, which is about a unhappy couple where the wife is given the latest, biggest radio, The Enormous Radio of the title, and realizes it's a little bit haunted. She's tuning in to different stations, and one day she keeps hearing the same piece of music. I think it's Moonlight Sonata at the same time, and then one day the pianist playing the piece on the radio makes a mistake and stops and starts again, and she realizes eventually that her radio has the capacity to tune into all the different buildings in the flats in the apartment.
0: Oh, what a beautiful idea.
1: Yeah, it's a beautiful concept, and this work has nothing to do with it.
0: No,
1: but
0: it's
1: I love
0: an inspiration.
1: The idea of a haunted radio, and I'm very interested in the history as a documentary maker of techno-spiritualism. So,
0: which means,
1: for example, with the advent of photography after the Great War, when, people were feeling such grief, they started to believe they could see pictures of ghosts of their dead relatives in the backgrounds of photos. Again, with the advent of tape recorders, we had EVP or electronic voice phenomena, which was even some scientists believe you could perhaps hear alien voices or other things were being recorded in the static. Again, with satellite technologies, we've attempted to communicate with aliens. So this
0: listening to the static, trying to find patterns.
1: And the thing I love about radios is I really love live broadcasts. There's this liveness to electricity.
0: Well, you're in the right place here.
1: Exactly. So, we've built this ring. If you imagine almost a beehive or a giant Stonehenge-like ring of shelves, like from an old shed full of old radios, oscilloscopes, test equipment, and they're all crackling, they're all alive, they're working like a beehive together, and they can tune into wild spirits, in this case animal spirits, wild animal voices. And so the work is also interested in field recordings of incredible Australian wildlife.
0: Including perhaps I think we've got one grab. This is, maybe we should play it and see if people can figure out what the animal might be. Let's have a listen.

0: That's, of course, the Irukandji or box jellyfish that you hear. Could you reveal what it really is, Roslyn?
1: Yes, this piece is based on an incredible field recording by Andrew Skiok, who's the president of the Australian Wildlife Field Sound Recording Group, and it's a chorus of dingoes in the Ormiston Gorge in Northern Territory.
0: That's just incredible.
1: And they're playing with natural reverb. It's like they know that their voices will sound... In fact, I think dingoes do that howl together to sound bigger than they actually are, more threatening.
0: And using canyon walls as an acoustic shell. Yeah.
1: Yes.
0: And you can hear it now.
1: And another little secret sound in there is the sound of a fence being hit.
0: Oh.
1: Because, you know, we're also thinking about the dingo fence, which is why we have no dingoes in Victoria.
0: And I think there's the singing fence in Winton as well, in central Queensland, or sort of northern Queensland, where they do have these, they've tuned the fence to various pitches.

0: pictures, and you can twang it away.
1: See, all our work is about recomposing from reality, so that sort of thing excites me a lot, David.
0: I'm interested to know what translation software is. What's that?
1: Oh, yes. Yeah, so you might, people who make podcasts, mm-hmm. including yourself, might be familiar with voice enhancement software. It's quite readily available. So, for example, you could record. We could have this conversation in a noisy cafe and you could put the recording into the software and say, please pull out the spoken English words, clean up the background. So we, in the spirit of techno-spiritualism, our little ghost in the machine that we've been hunting for is putting field recordings of wild animals into the voice enhancement software and saying, please clean this software and pull out the spoken English words. And then the machine, it's kind of like an artist hack of
0: really
1: technology.
0: Just and the foreground, and, the particular noise of choice.
1: Yes, and it pulls out these very uncanny messages, like that dingo recording, according to what the machine can hear, is it saying, the old liquid, the allies never knew, the owl saw, oh hangman, ow, ow, ow, ow, ow. And so it's sort of this found text within the sound. And once you see that text with the dingo voice, you can almost hear it.
0: It's like a mondegreen. Yeah. It's this sort of captured language that has been found through this software from audio material, audio artifacts.
1: Yeah.
0: This is exciting. This is called The Enormous Radio. And it's happening at the perfect place, which is the substation, which is in Newport for those who know their way around Melbourne. We apologise to those who may not be able to get this, but we're trying to give you the very best impression and immersion of the experience if you can't make it. However, if you can get to the substation in Newport for the Fringe Festival, it is from the end of September, that's the 30th of September, through to the 10th of October. So it runs for about 11 days or so. If you'd like to get some tickets, you can do so through melbournefringe.com.au. I'm chatting to Roslyn Odes, who's the co-creator, along with Bob Scott and other collaborators of The Enormous Radio as part of Melbourne Fringe. Time now is 9:05. And many people enjoying that and just how weird and wonderful it was. Oh, my God, that is like the outro to Echoes by Pink Floyd, says one text.
1: Oh, I like that.
0: Another one says, got a smart new phone to replace his shoe phone. Well, I don't know. Oh, that is our revamped TV shows. I best whip through these because if there's one that jumps out at you, there's no wrong answer, of course. Do you need a pen, by the way, if there's one that you particularly like? You've got a pen? Would you like a piece of paper?
1: I've got paper.
0: You're resourceful. All right, this is Roslyn, who's theatre maker. Would you expect any less? Okay, here we go. Myth boosters, teams compete to spread misinformation.
1: Ooh, that's
0: get
1: good.
0: Smart, get smarter, no phone box and no phone in shoe. What about this one, the little data centre on the prairie? The Lost in AI, the Robinson family from Lost in Space needing to deal with robot gone rampant. What about this one? Not the 9 o'clock fake news. Hey, Dad, what's the Wi-Fi password? Chop Shop, the new Dodge, the crew Dodge authorities to deliver black market smokes across the suburbs. A country practice has been acquired and merged with a multinational. The magic potholed roundabout. not the Dukes of Hazzard, but the Dukes of Biohazard. And finally, it's the AI team, not the A team. Heat is rising when computers in a server room get their water cooling cut due to a drought. God, that's an impossible task, Roslyn.
1: I love how imaginative these are.
0: They are ingenious. So
1: speaking
0: many
1: my language.
0: Yeah. Is there one that particularly won your heart?
1: Oof. Look, the myth boosters I thought was really... I love that idea in the age of fake news and an AI team. I think because I like the name. Oh.
0: I think we go Miss Boosters because that was the one that actually hit me right in the heart.
1: Yeah.
0: I think it's a beauty.
1: I thought I could see that I could actually imagine
0: Boosters,
1: programming
0: congratulations.
1: It.
0: Okay. I don't know who you are, but it's the one that also impressed me and Roslyn. So if you'd like to identify yourself, you've got yourself a double pass to the Melbourne Royal Show. And if that doesn't suit, we'll send you a book. But you've won the prize. And I have to say, big shout out to all contestants and some brilliant ideas. That was absolutely brilliant. A couple of minutes now before we get to the 9 o'clock news. I think we've got a little bit of pond life. Do you want to give us a setup for pond life, Roslyn?
1: Yes, so pond life, we take you into a kind of swampland where we have some pobblebonk frogs, also known as banjo frogs, because they make a sound a bit like a banjo. So maybe listen for that sound of a string being plucked and also the march fly.
0: Here we go. This is pond life

0: Well, I like work to be accessible, and I like people to have a doorway in, but I also want them to enjoy the mystery. Like, we're making art, not writing an essay, and I think it's really important that art does something that only art can do, which is kind of world building and taking us into an imaginative space. So I hope people find it like a mysterious, compelling experience, but I also want that doorway in. So we have got a bit of signage and a little bit of background information you can look at before you come in.
1: Well, I'm smitten, I have to say, as a lover of sound and as someone who works in sound, the sounds that we've heard have been hypnotic. So if you'd love to get along to The Enormous Radio, put together by Roslyn Odes and Bob Scott and a whole team, get along to the Melbourne Fringe website now. Click on and get your tickets. It's happening at the substation in Newport. It's called The Enormous Radio, and I've been talking to one of its Imagineers, Roslyn Odes. Thanks so much for coming in, Roslyn. Good to see you.
0: Oh, my absolute pleasure, and thank you for supporting the arts.
1: That's what we do. Coming up, we've got two big fat topics, including Sir Tony Robinson. Yes, he of Baldric fame is coming in.
2: ABC News, hello, I'm Satyam Weinstein. Home Affairs Minister Tony Burke has leaked his migration decisions around international students to the housing crisis. The government today unveiled plans to bring down net overseas migration, which includes preventing international students from bringing their family members to Australia with them. There's exceptions for students from the Pacific and Asian countries. Mr. Burke has told 7:30 it will help free up more housing.
3: One of the changes that we've made today is not to change the number of students, but to change whether they can bring family members with them. Think about this. If someone comes as a single, they can stay in student housing. If someone comes with their whole family, then they're out in the general housing market where we already have extraordinary shortfalls.
2: Iran's exiled former Crown Prince has accepted an invitation from the coalition to visit Australia as debate grows over what role he could play in Iran's future. Kaveh Akbari reports.
4: Reza Pahlavi joined the virtual meeting today with 10 coalition MPs and senators, including opposition leader Angus Taylor, the son of Iran's last Shah, has lived outside the country since 1978 and has increasingly positioned himself as a transitional figure if the Islamic Republic was to fall. He told the ABC he does not want to become Iran's long-term leader, describing himself instead as a bridge to democratic elections. But his standing remains contested, with some Iranians questioning his legitimacy and others warning that a post-regime power vacuum could risk replacing one authoritarian system with another. The coalition says the meeting was not an endorsement and is part of wider engagement with Iran's opposition.
2: Palestinians in Gaza are scouring the rubble of a building that collapsed in the war-ravaged territory, killing at least 21 people, including 12 children. The six-story building had been left tilting dangerously to one side after an Israeli bomb destroyed it more than a year ago. Rescuers from Gaza's Civil Defense Agency were forced to use their bare hands to commence the search. Local Mohammed Al-Madun says people living in the damaged building had nowhere else to go.
5: If these people could find a tent, a piece of land to shelter on, or even just an empty plot of ground, they wouldn't be forced to live in these dangerous, dilapidated structures that could collapse at any moment. Their homes were originally located along the yellow line, designated by the Israeli military, and most of them were struck by attacks.
2: The European Commission is proposing banning children under the age of 13 from social media. The European Commission President, Ursula von der Leyen, has unveiled the EU Kids Act, which aims to increase protection for children online and regulate social media platforms. Under the planned legislation, addictive social media features such as infinite scroll would be banned, while teens aged 13 and 15 would be restricted from accessing social apps. Ms. von der Leyen says young people in Europe spend between 4 to 6 hours on average per day in front of screens.
6: 92% of Europeans say we should strengthen the protection of children and young people online. And around 70% are concerned about cyberbullying, harassment and grooming.
2: Police in southwestern Nigeria say at least 48 people have died after consuming a drink suspected of containing methanol. Authorities in Ondo State say 15 people have been arrested in connection with the incident, one of whom is assisting police with their investigations. Local officials say more than 100 other people have fallen ill after consuming the drink over recent days. The Queensland government says it's been vindicated after global sporting authorities greenlit Rockhampton to host the 2032 Olympic rowing events. Hannah Moon has more.
7: The initial choice of central Queensland's Fitzroy River sparked intense scrutiny over strong current.

0: The course length and potential crocodile dangers. Premier David Crisafulli has today confirmed World Rowing and Paddle Worldwide have signed off on the proposed course based on an independent technical assessment. He says the Fitzroy has passed with flying colours and Rockhampton's Olympic and Paralympic regatta is signed, sealed and delivered. The ruling means that detailed planning and design of the flat water course can now move forward.
1: Hannah Moon with that report. And Sydney will be without veteran Harry Cunningham tomorrow night for their home AFL preliminary final against the Fremantle Dockers. Cunningham suffered a calf strain at training this week and will join injured captain Callum Mills and forward Joel Armitage on the sidelines. Defender Lewis Mellican comes in for Mills, while Justin McInerney will play his first game since round 13 after recovering from a significant hamstring injury. Fremantle are unchanged. You're now up to date with ABC News. Get more news at any time. 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
7: Don't worry, Mr. B. I have a cunning plan to solve the problem.
8: Yes, Mordick, let us not forget that you tried to solve the problem of your mother's low ceiling by cutting off her head.
9: Despite what you think, Baldrick is not as thick as some. In fact, the man behind Baldrick is a genius, multifaceted storyteller, investigator, documentarian, and a bringer of history alive to our screens. He's also too a master of comedy, as his many years playing the pratfall specialist of Baldrick to Rowan Atkinson's Blackadder. There are so many stories and so many aspects to Sir Tony Robinson, and he'll be joining us very, very shortly. And I'm going to play a tune that he singled out amongst his 10 tunes when he was asked on a radio show to Tracks of My Tears. He chose many great tunes. This one, I'm really keen to know why Sir Tony chose this one. Let's have a burst of it. And then coming up, Mr. Baldrick, Mr. Sir Tony Robinson, Mr. Historian, Mr. Time Team himself, all those things with his imminent tour of Australia, heading off to plenty of regional centres around such places as have just joined us. Great to have your company, Western Australia, Tasmania, Victoria. Coming up, Baldrick, also known as Sir Tony Robinson, who chose this as one of his tunes when he appeared on a radio show.

0: Snow Patrol chasing cars. Show me a garden that's bursting into life. Well, I will show you. A thespian, a documentarian, a narrator, a raconteur whose life continues to blossom. He is a timeless teller of stories. He is the man who has been beloved for his portrayal of Baldrick, the offsider to Blackadder. But he's done so many other fabulous shows since then, including Time Team, which is that archaeology against the clock, the worst jobs in history. He came to Australia not so long ago too, where he was striding around the coast telling stories about our own history. So Tony Robinson, thank you so much for joining us tonight.
1: Thank you. What a lovely introduction. I was just happy to listen to it.
0: Yes. Now tell me, I've looking at the 10 songs that you chose for your appearance on radio. I think it was called Tracks of My Tears. And you chose many beautiful tunes. That one jumped out at me too, being such a popular track. What was it about the Chasing Cars that you adore?
1: Well, I remember vividly the first time that I heard it when I was driving home in the car, and it just seemed to me the epitome of the contemporary love song, where this possibly quite inarticulate bloke had just opened his heart out to his partner. And as soon as I got home, I found it on my phone, and I said to my wife, can you just sit down a minute and listen to this? Because it felt like the epitome of how I felt about her. And I said, can you hear me?
0: Yeah, no, sorry, I jumped in. I thought you could go.
1: Oh, no, sorry, I hadn't quite finished. I must tell you, my phone is propped up on a file, and on top of that there's a Time Team mug, and on top of that is my mobile, so I'm not entirely confident. Anyway, so I got home, and I played it to my wife as my love song to her, and I said, so what do you think? And she said, well, it's a bit shit, really, isn't it?
0: That's why you love her. You seem to be a man who's not lost for words, or have you been? When have you been dumbstruck?
1: Oh, yeah. I think probably like a lot of extroverts desperately covering up their insecurity. If somebody really gets me in a vicious way, my legs go from under me, metaphorically speaking, and I just cannot think what to say. I can remember giving when I was vice president of British Equity, and I was like on the left and the right had the majority, and I gave this passionate speech hoping to change hearts and minds, at the end of which the right winger next to me leant into me and said, you're really boring, aren't you?
0: Oh, gosh.
1: And it just got me. I can remember it now. It took me about 2 days to get over that. I don't know why my pride was so hurt by that, but it was.
0: As you say, you've been involved in many causes, whether it is equity or whether it's the things like the Alive charity, Make Poverty History. You've, of course, the thrill of being knighted as you were back in 2013. I feel as though you are a man who is restless by nature. So many projects you've been involved in, so many causes you've got behind, and so many shows that you're fronting. How do you know how to tune the busyness of the radio that is your mind, Sir Tony?
1: Meditation,
0: mm-hmm.
1: I just think is great. I don't do it anywhere near enough, but I know I've done it for so long, I know how to get into that space really quite quickly. So I had a nightmare morning. I don't want to moan.
0: Please moan away. Really, we love a bit of moaning on this show.
1: I was trying to get to Pilates, and there were so many roadworks that I was still like miles away when it was due to start. So I just went back home. I tried to do it online, and then my Pilates teacher was running behind, and her next person came. So I got about a quarter of an hour of a lesson. That was jigger, jigger, jigger, jigger, jigger. And I just kind of went into another room and just went into that space. And then it was fine after that. Although you might hear a slight nervous edge in my voice right now.
0: Well, Looking at the series of Blackadder, which for many was the first time they came to know you, particularly outside of the UK. I know you've been very busy in repertory theatre for many years before then and on the comedy stage. But seeing you and your work alongside such a stellar cast, Hugh Laurie, Stephen Fry, Rowan Atkinson, your background in history, was that a help or a hindrance when it came to putting together the historic comedy of Blackadder?
1: I didn't think of it as a background. I'd left school at 16 with four O-levels. I was surrounded by all these bright young men who were phenomenally articulate, but also about 10 years younger than me. And all of them, you know, had a kind of facility around the English language and history and all that kind of stuff, whereas I just kind of roughed it up, really. So I was kind of slightly aggressive in that ridiculous street way that people with not much education have got. And what they called history had just been like my dad talking to me stories about him in the war, basically. And from that, I just had a sense of, well, what Stephen Fry would have referred to as the continuum of history. You know, I knew I was part of it. I felt easy in it. It was a place that I was happy in. And so when they were talking about it, I thought, oh, yeah, I know about that.
0: I also love that your professional life is at odds with the comical role that you played in Baldrick, because you went from, in the first season, being quite arch and quite wise. You were the fool in King Lear, which I know you've also played. You were the person who had the goods, who had the leverage over the potentate or over your master. And then the following seasons, you became quite thick. And as, in fact, quote Blackadder himself, your head was as empty as eunuch's underpants. And yet in your professional life, you've gone from being a very intelligent person to a very wise person. I feel as though your professional life has been heading the other way. So you've realised more and more the importance of bringing our stories alive and making history really matter. I'd love to know about that transition that you had from your historical capers on Blackadder to, I think, was it Time Team was the next big project for you?
1: Yeah.
0: Tell me about the gangplank between the two projects.
1: Yeah, I'd say two things about that. First of all, everybody, including me, although I've been in the business forever, we all assume that the character that we see on telly is actually that person.
0: Mm-hmm, true.
1: But that's not how it was. You know, for me, as when I was doing Blackadder and being so stupid, I was also helping to run the union. I was on the national executive of the Labour Party under Tony Blair. I was doing all those kind of committee-ish type things that active people tend to do, and reading a lot and all that. So I have always had those two sides of me. And I think as you grow older, I think, you know, I would never say that I was wise, but I think you get easier. Most of us get easier in ourselves. You know, nothing matters quite so much. We don't have to prove ourselves to people. We can just say stuff as it is, really. And if people don't like it, well, that's fair enough. You know, that's their choice. And I think that's how I feel much more strongly now. I am much more at ease with myself. I don't wake up in the middle of the night and go, oh, my God, did I say that? Which I have the most of.
0: My guest is the unmistakable actor and the very recognisable voice of Sir Tony Robinson. He's been involved in so many superb projects over the years, whether it is through those history documentaries, the archaeological series Time Team, The Worst Jobs in History. He's strided around Australia when he was doing the series here. He's also been involved in some more documentaries, including Walking Through History and Tony Robinson Split, The Doomsday Code, Crime and Punishment. I know that you're coming to Australian shores. That's in later this year, December 6th. And by the way, if you'd love to get some tickets to be in an audience with Sir Tony Robinson, you can do that right now at Fane, F-A-N-E, that's Fane with an N, fane.com.au. Sir Tony will be performing in Ballarat for two sessions on Sunday the 6th of December, then in Geelong, Friday the 18th, and finally in Bendigo on the 19th. There are no Tasmanian and WA shows at this stage, but obviously with the demand of the man There's every chance that there might be more shows. You'd be wise to head to fane.com.au if you'd like to get along. At 19 minutes now past the hour on 7-7-4 Evenings. So, Tony, I must ask you about the evening that you are delivering and being part of. It's called From Blackadder to Alfred the Great. And I'd be remiss not to mention that you've just published last year your first novel. You've had many, many children's books, but this is The House of Wolfe, which was inspired by your time turning over the soil in Time Team, I understand.
1: Yeah, well, it's about the 9th century, medieval England, and the time of Alfred the Great, who's the only king that we've got in England who we call great. And the one thing that an awful lot of people of my generation knew about him was Alfred and the cakes. He sat in a peasant hut. The peasant woman came back. She'd asked him to look after her cakes. And when she came back, they were all burning. And she berated him, which is a kind of a nice little story. But I could never really understand the significance. And quite honestly, even historians today struggle with it a bit. But he was someone I was always interested in. And during lockdown, this might seem a terrible thing to say, but I really enjoyed lockdown. It was the first time for years and years and years where I'd stopped working or at least been, you know, under the eyes of my employer and could just do what I wanted to do. And I thought one of the things I decided to do was have a go at writing this novel. And I took it to my literary agent and it went bonkers. It was so exciting for me. I mean, had it happened, you know, I've had quite a bit of success over the years as a performer, but suddenly as a writer to be in the top 10 and my book's up for auction and I go out to Australia and I sell out Sydney Opera House and all that, you know, it's just been great. And because I enjoyed it so much and because I knew Australia pretty well from all those documentaries that you've talked about earlier, I thought rather than just going to, you know, the big half a dozen or so cities, what I'd like to do would be to go back to places like the Gold Coast and Geelong and go over to
0: Ballarat,
1: New Zealand and do Dunedin and places like that, rather than the massive ones. Because I knew that virtually every town of any size in Australia and New Zealand had got big old theatres from
0: end
1: of the 19th century.
0: You are a man of history and a man very shrewd. And they would be a real appetite too, as is being proved. This cascade of texts that just arrived, Sir Tony, I must share a few with you. Good evening. If your lovely guest, Sir Tony, is taking calls and texts, may I say my family loved his show, Blood and Honey. Fantastic way to bring history alive. That's from Andy, sending their best. This one's from Kitty. Hi, David. Hi, Sir Tony. One of my rabbits vet was season one or two in Time Team, known as at the time as Geraldine Barber, an archaeologist now known as Jerry Skinner the Rabbit. Not sure of that one. Tony's speech on behalf of Sir Terry Pratchett was heartfelt and amazing, says Peter, who's listening in from Glen Iris. Clearly, Terry Pratchett was an author very close to your heart, Sir Tony. This one too, John in Smythedale. Hi, David. I did meet Sir Tony and his wife at the Ballarat War Memorial around the lake. And I sat with them talking about how they missed their dogs at home. Delightful people. That was back in 2014. It seems like yesterday. And John has even attached a beautiful photo of those same of that encounter. For you, Sir Tony, this whole, you know, plunge into history, you must be quite excited about the role that you've performed over the last 30 years since Blackadder, really, from Time Team to Worst Jobs to the others that we've touched on. Tell me about what has it meant for the next generation? Because history often is repeated unless we understand the lessons that we should learn from it. How have you found your various history shows resonating with a younger audience?
1: They do resonate an awful lot with my audience. That's certainly true. What impact they have, I don't know. I find it very frustrating that people aren't more aware of their history. A lot of people will sound off about, Yemen or Gaza or Israel and have very, very strong opinions. But if you press them, they don't know anything about the history of these places. And without that, it seems to me, you can't really have any kind of informed conversation. But whether or not, you know, what I do impinges on people in a way which will make them understand stuff more, It's kind of up to them. All I can, it's an act of faith on my part. All I can say is, I think this is so exciting. It's so wonderful. It's fantastic stories. It's about what the world is made of. And if people don't get that, well, I can't really do much about that.
0: Now, I know that you're telling many tales behind the curtains and in, you know, the sort of green room stories as much as behind the scenes creation of the documentaries. Yeah, yeah. Could you give us a sense of, could you tease us with one just to give us a foretaste of the show that's coming to our shores very shortly?
1: Oh, man, that is such a nightmare. It's that thing that journalists often say to you is, tell me something funny about Blackadder.
0: Well, maybe I'll ask you.
1: Your mind goes absolutely numb.
0: I'll ask you this way. What's the scene that didn't go to air? What's the line or the moment that didn't go to air but probably is still being talked about and laughed about there on the Blackadder set? Or even worse jobs?
1: With Blackadder, there is a fantastic story about that, but I'm far too responsible a person ever to tell it on live radio.
0: You scoundrel.
1: But believe me, it'll come out in the show.
0: I'll bet.
1: So if you want to know a dirty story,
0: you're a showman and you're an entrepreneur.
1: That actually never made it to the room, then come and see my show.
0: Well, perhaps we should leave it at that, because if you would love to see Sir Tony's show, then you should be clicking and you should be acquiring those tickets right now. This will be a very hot ticket. There are some great shows across various parts of regional Victoria, so it's a great chance to see Sir Tony live. An audience with Sir Tony Robinson, from Blackadder to Alfred the Great, which is the focus of his recent 2025 novel. All you have to do is head to Fane, all the W's, fane.com.au. The shows are happening in early to mid-December. Check out those dates and check out fane.com.au. So, Tony Robinson, what an absolute pleasure. Thank you so much for being part of the 774 Evening Show tonight.
1: Thanks for talking to me. I'm sorry I gave such a lousy answer to the last
0: question. No worries. It was a lousy question. I absolutely dialed that question in, hoping that you would bring it. And you did the best thing by saying, I will bring it on the night, ladies and gentlemen. I'm sure you will. Thanks, Sir Tony.
1: Cheers.
0: All the best to you. It's now 26 past nine. That's in Tasmania and Victoria. And it's true, I was being cheeky, hoping to get a little bit of gold from the show, but you'll get plenty of gold if you head along. And it's 26 past seven in the West. Coming up, 70 years of TV. That's right, 70 years of TV. We've got the National Film and Sound Archive coming in, and we have got some jaw-dropping grabs from historic radio, historic TV, I should say. I don't want to get too, I like Sir Tony, I don't want to give too much away. But let's just say, if you watched The Mike Walsh Show, if you watched Hey Hey It's Saturday, if you watched Pick a Box, well, you're going to be delighted by what's coming your way very shortly. Let's have a tune, though, before we get to the archives and before we find out what's happening on The Nightlife with Philip Clark. This is Amy Shark, Everybody Rise. Coming up, we'll find out what Philip's up to.

You could have had it all. We could have had it all. Take my whole life, better hold tight. Wanna fly away with you like a red kite. I just wanna know, gotta know what it's like to be with you.

0: I've put a little bit of bait in the water to try and catch Amy's shark, possibly next week's show. That's not a hard promise, but I have invited Amy on the show because I know that she's doing a few dates coming up around the place. Be great to hear what she's up to. That tune came out in 2020, Amy Shark, Everybody Rise from Cry Forever. Before we cross to Philip Clark, who's all set to go on the nightlife, I'd just like to give you a bit of a tease of what's coming up in a moment's time. Simon Smith has just joined me, archivist with the National Film and Sound Archive. 70 years of TV, it's just flashed by, Simon.
1: It has, David. Yeah, hi, everyone. G'day. And yeah, great to be here. And we've got some nice snippets to play from a whole range of Aussie TV shows across the 70 years.
0: I have to say, the final one, and this is me being Sir Tony Robinson for a moment, the final one, without giving anything away, has got one of the best outros in terms of TV history that you are likely to hear. So stay tuned. You've come to the right spot, because coming up with Simon and the Aladdin's Cave of the National Film and Sound Archive, we have got some real audio treasures to play, celebrating the 70 years of TV in this country and, of course, in the world. But find out what is happening after the news. The man himself, Philip Clark, has just arrived, underpants on the outside of his trousers and a cape around his neck, because he's bringing a super show tonight on the nightlife. Good evening, Philip.
2: But always with a bow tie. Always.
0: And never spilling one drop from your cup of tea at any time.
2: Correct, old boy.
0: What are you doing tonight?
2: Speaking of tea, we had a fascinating show about tea last night.
0: Oh, I know you did. Yes, and I'm now, a tea bag. Yes, I'm a tea bag.
2: You know, pauper. You can't do this.
0: You can.
2: No.
0: Honestly.
2: No.
0: What's with this swilling of the tea leaves and the turning it five times and then... One for just mother. About, I mean, just get on with it.
2: Yeah.
0: What are you doing tonight?
2: I might play that show again tonight. Just so that. First up tonight, I've got a very fascinating conversation planned for the first hour about money. Most people's beliefs about money are entirely incorrect, and almost all the things that people mm-hmm. believe about money are just actually flatly wrong.
0: Okay.
2: So we'll talk about it tonight with Stuart Kelts. He's written some interesting and provocative arguments about this. He's an enterprise fellow at the Melbourne Institute at the University of Melbourne, one of the country's leading thinkers in monetary and fiscal economics. And he'll talk about why almost everything we think about money is just not correct. And we'll get into some gritty issues like, you know, why is it that we've allowed banks to dominate and dictate the shape of our economy, including house prices? So that's in our first hour. Looking forward to all of that. Mm-hmm. What else is coming up tonight? We're going to have a chat. Oh, I'll have a chat with Claire Armstrong in the news breakdown, to just covering off on the migration issues today. Foreign correspondent tonight is Rob Watson. We'll cross live to Britain. There's a whole lot of stuff going on about AI in Britain, and mm-hmm. also the Leave movement in the UK as well. So we'll talk about that. Waleed Ali's written an interesting essay called The Time of Monsters about the decline of liberalism. We'll have a chat to Waleed about that. And we'll play The Mighty Challenge as well.
0: Fantastic, Phil. Have a great show.
2: Hang on.
0: Yeah,
2: Dave's
0: what?
2: Disc.
0: Oh, yeah.
2: Dave's
0: now, what's come on? What's that?
2: A small town southwest mm-hmm. of Melbourne gave its name...
0: Yeah.
2: to Australia's most successful band. Thank you.

0: Got it. Got it.
1: Boom, boom.
0: Yeah. Hey, nice clue. Finally, a good clue from you. You've been very obscure.
1: And that's a criticism from a master.
0: Have a great show.
1: See you, Dave.
0: That's coming up in half an hour's time with Philip Clark. A lovely text has just come through for those in WA. This one has come in from a text saying, Jonathan Beale, I hope, Bealo, if you're listening, Jonathan Beale, newsreader, did his last report at 7 p.m. after 29 years on WABC radio. He retired tonight. He was a special part of our lives. I hope you're listening, Bealo, in on your way home, Jonathan. We will always remember your honesty and your fun. Go well, Bealo. Lovely love heart to you, Jono. Jonathan, thanks so much for being part of the ABC's news team and storytelling, and clearly great rapport too with so many listeners across the sweep of Western Australia. We have got a cornucopia of audios coming your way with Simon Smith. He's going to take us to all eras of the 70 years that have marked TV's continuum, and including a moment that is well worth a visit and well worth sticking around to hear the final outro that may catch you off guard. But right now it is 25 minutes until news time. Coming up, we're going to be diving into the National Film and Sound Archive.
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0: Now, Simon Smith, I just want to paint a picture here for everyone who's listening. He comes in, he has put together a wonderful package, a grab bag of sound effects. And typically, Simon, who's a man, as you'd expect, being an archivist with the National Film and Sound Archive, to be very diligent, very meticulous. But tonight, I've got to say, I cannot see any method or any mad. All I see is madness in your method tonight, Simon, because the grabs here in front of me, at least as how they're identified, there seems to be no chronology going on. There seems to be no theme going on. Please explain yourself. Yeah, great to see you. So what's the compass that you've steered these grabs put these grabs together?
5: Well, look, it is very hard to try and come up with something that's all-encompassing,
0: mm-hmm,
5: David, that covers genres, eras, you know, it hits every mark. I'm not going to say that this necessarily does, but we had a bit of a crack. So since last week, we've been sort of promoting an imaginary day in the life of free-to-air television.
0: Okay. I love that.
5: So we've grabbed things. What we're going to do and listen to tonight are shows from the start of the day to the end of the day.
0: I take it all back. All right, so now it makes sense. And here was I just looking for the method. That's the method right there. I never doubted you for a moment. So what is the first grab that we're going to be, as we're waking up, heading off to turn on the telly?
5: That's right. So we're here on a Saturday morning in 1977. It's 8 a.m. And what we're going to hear is a snippet from Hey Hey It's Saturday. Now, of course, for those who may not realise, Hey Hey was actually a morning show for more than the first decade of its life. And it was one of those shows that was, look, there is no other show that's ever been like it on Australian television. Mm-hmm. I don't know if you'd like me to talk about it now or after the grab.
0: No, but keep talking about it because I think it's really good to put this in context.
5: Well, I think that Hey Hey was one of those completely madcap shows that started as a kids' television show, and it was really, you know, Daryl and Ozzy's links between Cartoon Corner and things like competitions. And then as the 70s went on, I mean, John Blackman was right there at the start, but he was a really integral part as the voiceover guy, mm-hmm, of course. Gradually, I think in 73 it went national. It started in 71 with the footballer, Peter McKenna, you know, mm-hmm, the Collingwood forward.
0: Mm-hmm.
5: He co-hosted with Daryl.
0: Is that right?
5: Yeah, and then Collingwood kicked him off, and they said, look, your performances are suffering, because he was doing 3 hours on a Saturday morning and then playing for Collingwood Saturday afternoon. And they said, I think he had a bad day one day, and they said, that's it. And then he kicked 11 or something the week after he gave up the TV gig, and they said, see?
0: They might have had a point.
5: Yeah, exactly. So, but anyway, what we've got here is a snippet of Hey Hey from 1977, and many listeners will remember the What Cheeses Me Off segment. Here's a great little piece that features, of course, Daryl and Ozzy and some of

0: the viewer letters that they get to read out.
1: Right, dear Darren and Ozzy. That was a bit flat, wasn't it? Dear Darren and Ozzy, from Jane Brown. Jane lives at Linear. What chases me off is my father's sick jokes.
2: Father's sick jokes?
1: Oh, now. If we don't laugh at them, he gives us a belt. I have 3 alligator belts and 2 leather ones. Oh, that's nice. No, he said when he was a kid... Don't you call your father a young goat. That's not nice. He said when he was a kid, he was so poor that he had to put water in his cornflakes.
2: Oh.
1: This is one of his worst jokes.
2: Didn't get a laugh here, either, did
1: it? This is one of his worst jokes.
2: Here's one of his worst jokes coming up.
1: When he was a teenager, he went to Paris... He looked up the Eiffel Tower and got an Eiffel.
2: Bon, bon.
1: Yes, well, that's funny.
2: You do have a problem with your dad, don't you?
1: Yes. Another thing that cheeses me off is my father's long nose. When I kiss him goodnight, his nose sticks in my eye.
3: Wow, and they got the green light for National after that. I mean, we should remember this is 1977. And what it is there, what we do here is the rapport between the comic behind Ozzy Ostrich, Daryl Summers, and just in the background, John Blackman. It was the trifecta of vaudeville TV, really.
0: Yeah, and look, I think one thing that's really interesting about the whole Ozzy Ostrich thing, I nearly said Ozzy Osbourne.
3: Ozzy Osbourne, then, yeah. He had a different relationship with birds. Would bite their head off.
0: there was an edict that Ernie Carroll, who had his arm, shall we say, up Ozzy, was
3: this
0: never...
3: This is not Ozzy Osbourne again, is it?
0: He was never to be seen, ever, because the whole production crew and Daryl never wanted the artifice to be, you know, ruined, that Ozzy wasn't real for kids. But what was interesting was that when Hey Hey became a nighttime show, and it was clearly not a kids' show anymore, they stuck with that. And I know that if any guests ever said, oh, there's a guy over there with his arm, I believe they may not have been asked on again, because it was just, they really stuck to that.
3: I respect that.
0: Yeah. They really, all the way
3: through. The magic of it. Yeah.
0: Yes, exactly. So Ernie was never seen, even in cutaways when they'd throw to an ad break, you would never, ever see Ernie with Ozzy. So that was a really kind of, they were a very professional show. I mean, it used to cost a huge amount, and it was an incredible team effort, Hey Hey.
3: It really, and I think it's worth remembering that it was great family TV watching, and it was the kind of thing that if you had young kids at the time, you could all sit together on the couch and you could enjoy an hour or two, from Red Faces to new music acts to a bit of comedy. It really was a vaudeville review variety show. And the likes of which we don't have now in the 2020s.
0: No, exactly. I mean, if we remember things like Crawfish Productions that had things like, you know, it was the Silly Vans, not the Sullivans, or Sullivans, and of course it was the Shove Boat, not the Love Boat. One thing I'd love to ask you and the listeners, David, is whatever happened to Bitalonia? Now, Bitalonia was that sort of fake, absurdist country that didn't exist, and anything that was silly was attached to Bitalonia, and it lasted all through the Saturday morning era of the show, but when it went to nighttime, they seemed to just get rid of it.
3: Okay. So, if anyone is responsible for abolishing Bitalonia, if you've got memories of Bitalonia, love to hear from you. Give us a call, 1300 222 774, or even memories of Hey Hey, because it was a fabulous show. And while things might date over time, we should not forget that it was such great entertainment for so many years, both as a morning show and then as a national evening show on Saturday evening. 0437 774 774. 18 minutes now until news time. Plenty of time to get more into the sound archive. National Film and Sound Archive. If you'd like to get along and see many of these grabs with the video accompaniment, you can do that at nfsa.gov.au. Simon Smith, archivist with that organisation, taking us to midday now, which was this show, was certainly how I cut my teeth, or at least had more appetite for interviewing and for journalism. We're off to the midday show with Mike Walsh.
0: That's right. Mike, of course, was king of midday. Mm-hmm. And, you know, he brought his show to, a time of day that had been a little bit of a wasteland, you know, that it was filled with reruns, repeats, American, you know, black and white films that would fill the screen. And so there wasn't really a show like it up until Mike came along, and he took his brand of wonderful interviewing. He's a fantastic interviewer.
3: Very good interviewer.
0: Very relaxed. He didn't seem to upset people. It wasn't all about him either. It was about the people that he interviewed.
3: So what are you suggesting?
0: Well, certainly not looking at you there, Dave.

0: David, not at all. I was thinking more of the American talk show host, to be honest. But yeah, so look, we've got a segment here which the NFSA has over 1,500 episodes of the Mike Walsh Show, which we, you know, acquired courtesy of Mike. We've had those in the collection for 20 years. You know, Mike won 24, I think the show won 24 Logies. He won a Gold Logie. The show made stars of people like Jeannie Little, Hollywood Housen, John Michael Housen, Jeff Harvey. So
1: Richard Neville.
0: Richard Neville, Dr. Wright, I think.
1: Yeah, Dr. Wright, that's right.
0: And Shirley Temple, I think it was Mike Williams, was he the floor manager?
1: He was, yeah.
0: So it was a show that, you know, lasted a long time and, of course, went. Mike actually took it to nighttime. Didn't go so well there, but, I think it, he then handballed the sort of midday crown to Ray Martin, who then did some amazing things with it too. But what we're about to hear is a segment from 1983, and it is Mike interviewing John Cleese, who's talking about the inspiration behind Fawlty Towers.
2: The character of Basil Fawlty, getting back to the uptight characters that you played, he is, would he be a manic depressive, or how would you
3: describe? Basil's a terrible depressive, yes. He can't sit quietly and be depressed. So he has to say, right, fine, no, I'll do it. No, leave it to me, I'll do it, don't you worry. And that comes out of, actually, he's very sad inside, but he could never allow himself to sit down, you know. And if he ever actually sat down, Sybil would get him out of the chair straight away.
2: Yes, right. But where did he come from?
3: He came from a guy who ran a hotel that I stayed at in Torquay in about 1972. We were shooting a Python movie. Mm. And we arrived at this hotel in Torquay, which was called Glen Eagles, and Mr. Sinclair, he doesn't run the hotel anymore, so there's no point in going looking. There's a charming guy, and if you go there, you'll be disappointed because he's very nice. But Mr. Sinclair went many years ago, not as a result of the programme, and one of the British daily papers actually tracked him down and found out who he was because I was rash enough to give his name away, and they showed a tape of Fawlty Towers to his daughter, and she said, oh yes, that's just like Dad and Mum. The only difference being that Mr. Sinclair was extremely small with a huge wife, like the sort of seaside postcard.
2: Right.
3: Because I was large, we decided to go for Prue Scales, who was not only wonderful, but was also small. And it's funnier to have a big guy, in fact, being dominated by a small one.
2: Yeah, so it's wonderful. But, of course, he does do a bit of dominating himself, and I just wonder, has it ever been run in Spain? Because poor old Manuel,
3: yes.
2: He gets a bad time for
3: Basil. Oh, they bought it in Spain, but guess what they did?
2: They did.
3: They made Manuel Italian, so it was all right.
1: Wow, a very generous answer from John Cleese, one of the many big names that the Mike Walsh Show attracted on the midday show. That grab from Simon, where are we?
0: Yeah, from 1983.
1: Okay.
0: And if I can just say, I think it's amazing with Fawlty Towers, if we just harp on that for a moment, that only ever 12 episodes made of that show. Its influence is staggering, and yet, you know, six eps in 1975, and then they did another six in 79, and that's it.
1: Yes, I've been looking at sort of great British sitcoms, and I think it sits on top of the list. It is one of the most stupendous bits of sitcom ever put together. Now, Bitalonia, you asked about Bitalonia.
0: Yes.
1: Jonathan Coburg, hi David and Simon. That was a place where Irish jokes could be transposed or transported without fear of starting a fight or drawing offence. So they created this false republic, so that you could say, what does a Bitalonian do for, you know, you could, rather than it being deemed as racist by identifying one race, Bitalonia was created as a bit of a stalking horse to get away with a one particular cultural reference, which is quite a clever idea.
0: Yes.
1: And Tina listening in, I think it's Tina, what cheeses me off? Wow, the God, the best, I miss it. And personally, I'd be watching Sounds Unlimited with Donnie Sutherland every Saturday morning rather than Hey Hey It's Saturday while doing my chores, says his texter. Time now is 13 minutes till news time. Simon Smith, we're working our way through the list. Feel free to join us if you've got memories of this, the midday show. I know, yes, there will be some tripwires in this, because when we do bring material from the 70s, there will be stuff that may, not that in the grabs we're hearing, but some of these shows did get up to some less than thoughtful or sensitive antics. We can't apologise for that, and we can't revise that, but we're just giving you some samples of some shows that have really captured the zeitgeist and have been milestones in Australia's own 70-year continuum of TV, which we're celebrating tonight. So we've just woken up with Mike Walsh. If we had maybe a late night, I know we don't have Rage coming up. We might get there one day, but I do know that this is for quite a few journalists, including someone like Charlie Pickering. He has singled out as this as being one of his

0: That really helped him to imagine what journalism could be. What's our third grab?
1: Yeah, we've just got home from school now, David. It's at 4:30 in the afternoon. Mm-hmm. And what did many kids tune into in the 1980s? It's Simon Townsend's Wonderworld.
2: The 1961st and last show.
3: You know, I think I believed in the words of our theme song even before it was written, years and years ago. And the words are something like this. If you believe anything can happen, if you believe anything is possible, if you believe dreams are there for those who try. And we tried rather magnificently, I think.
4: Yep, I agree with him. We did try rather magnificently, and that's it, it's over. To all those who ever worked on Wonderworld, your names appear in a moment, all 248 of you. Thank you, everyone. God bless you all, and let me assure you that nothing, absolutely nothing, last show and all, nothing has dimmed my belief that the world really is wonderful. Goodbye.
0: He was a great host and a very gentle soul and someone who inspired many. That was Simon Townsend, and Woodrow the Wonder Dog, I do remember very fondly too, Simon Smith.
1: Yes, and it was a very sad moment on Australian television when Simon had to announce, and I'm very sad to report, that Woodrow has passed away. But look, Simon, I know that we're probably a little bit short of time, but Simon Townsend's Wonderworld, nearly 2,000 episodes. He was gutted when the show was cancelled. Mm. You know, I know he wanted to at least get to 2,000 eps. They got to, I think, 1,961. That's how detailed he was. They would work during the non-ratings period. Like, that was a very hard-working show. They had 48 weeks a year, you know, and the reporters did a huge amount. And, of course, made names again, you know, Jonathan Coleman, Edith Bliss, all these people, you know, were and Angela Katerns, of course, you know, fantastic career.
0: Is that right? Yeah. She started there? And, I had no idea. Yeah,
1: she was one of the earliest reporters there. So.
0: One of the Velvet Voices and one of the great broadcasters. That's fantastic. Now, this, some people, in fact, a couple of texts are saying, I remember this particular show as a radio show. This is evening entertainment now, Grab 4. What are we about to hear?
1: Yep, we're at 7 p.m. on a Monday night that ran all the way from 57 through to 1971. This is Pick a Box, and you're going to hear a grab of Bob and Dolly Dyer taking us through some of the great moments of Pick a Box.
5: Howdy, customers. Well, last week we picked our very last BP box. Tonight, we review some of the highlights of Pick a Box. Doll, let's start at the beginning.
6: Well, Pick a Box started on radio early in 1948. That's 23 and a half years ago. And it hasn't missed a week since.
5: And how much loot have we given away in all those years?
6: Oh, gosh, we've given away over $3 million worth of prizes and whale savings accounts.
5: Oh, boy. Customers, when Pick a Box started on television early in 1957, Colgate-Palmolive were our sponsors then, this is how it looked.
7: I'll take the money.
8: I'll take the box.
9: I'll take the box.
10: I'll take the money.
7: And here's your host, Australia's tip-top quizmaster of ceremonies, Bob Pick-a-Box Dyer.
5: Our first Pick-a-Box champion was Sydney's Ken Eccleston. Then came Melbourne's Leah Andrew. Followed by TAA's Bob Bradford, also of Melbourne. This is the first time you or I ever saw Barry Jones. Dolly introduced a high school teacher from Dandenong. On his very first appearance, we locked horns.
11: What country of the British Commonwealth has the greatest population?
12: Oh, India has by far the biggest.
11: Right. Nearly 400 million, to be exact.
12: Just over.
0: That's great. I tell you what I enjoy so much about listening to these grabs is just how much our accents have changed. I know that Bob Dyer was an American, and just hearing Dolly's accent as well, it's just so refreshing from a linguistic point of view of hearing these voices. That was back in the 70s. Now, we're going to skip one grab, when you can always listen to these and see these online at the nfsa.gov.au. We're going to, if you'll excuse us, just skip over those foxy ladies from Fountain Lakes, a bit of Kath and Kim. And we're going to finish, Simon Smith, with the grab that I've been promising everybody. This takes us up to 1964, quite a moment, with some very familiar voices, both as hosts and as performers, Simon.
1: Yes, that's right, David. And look, this is probably, I guess, the centrepiece of our 70 years of television celebrations, is that for the first time we have uncovered the Seekers' earliest surviving television appearance on In Melbourne Tonight. And this is something that people haven't seen literally for 62 years.
0: This is phenomenal.
1: Yeah, it was found as part of Judith Durham's estate, and thanks to Keith Potger of the group, who was her curator in terms of ensuring that material came to the NFSA, this was one of those things. It is the only copy in existence of this particular episode. In fact, it's only 8 minutes. It's all we've got from this episode. And what it was the Seekers doing two songs, and these two songs were then sent to England for the Grade organisation, which was a big booking agency, to then have a listen and look at them and say, okay, let's see if we can get them some work. So you have to remember, these guys have no hit records at this point in England. They haven't recorded all their famous songs. And so this was arguably the most famous and most important television appearance that they ever did, because it got them work in England.
0: And it's worth keeping in mind that that history is reflected in the way that Graham Kennedy does the outro of this particular grab. So this is a curtailed edition that we put together. The full edition you can see on the NFSA's website. But let's go to In Melbourne Tonight, The Seekers and the Year, Simon Smith.
1: 1964, and this is March 23, 1964.
9: Lots of money from sailor men.

0: it's about the last time you'll see the Seekers in Australia, because they've just got a tremendous job on a ship which takes them all over the world entertaining and being paid for it too, as well as having a wonderful trip. And I'm very impressed with the young lady's voice. I don't know her name. Judy? Mm. Judy? Durham. Judy Durham. And there's no gimmicks there, and it's a great strong voice, isn't it? Like her, like the Seekers.
1: Well, the world fell in love with the Seekers. Graham Kennedy, Judith Durham is her name, and it seems as though we all got to know who Judith Durham was and who the Seekers were, thanks to that little grab that came out in 1964. Someone just asked about the Commotion Show. Ron in Chelsea Heights, do you have any of the Commotion Show?
2: Oh, Ron, if you've got any, please let us know.
1: Please, Ron.
2: I've got a lead for maybe one episode, but no, there's a grand total of 2 minutes that survives of about 400 episodes that were made.
1: Ron, if anyone can help us out, if anyone has got some extant archival, historic pieces of cultural history, be that TV, be that radio, be that oral history, you could always get in touch with the NFSA. Simon Smith, archivist, would be welcome. He'd welcome your calls and inquiries. You can check out nfsa.gov.au for full collection and see the audio and visual impact of all the grabs we've done, including the Kath and Kim, which we skipped over tonight. Simon Smith, I really think you delivered the very best of it tonight. Thanks so much for being part of the show, as always.
2: No, thanks for having us in again, David. We love coming in.
1: Likewise. It's been great to have you in. Coming up, though, we'd best find out what's happening across three states. Rod Dixon has got his roller skates and he's ready to roll. Rod, good evening.
3: Good evening, David.
1: Good. Now, what have we got in the east, and then we can head over to the west?
3: Yeah, well, pretty quiet for Vic with a large high-pressure system. Pretty much a cool start to the day with minimum temperatures inland getting around 2 or 3 degrees. But a warm day to follow with maximum temperatures tomorrow ranging between around 22 and 25 degrees. So a warm and mostly sunny day for most of Victoria. Further south, though, a front's just going to graze Tasmania late in the day, so becoming quite windy across the state with that. There is a severe weather warning out for damaging winds, mainly through central elevated parts at first, but spreading to areas in the east during the day. So in Hobart, becoming windy

0: some showers and isolated thunderstorms for inland parts from the Gascoyne down to the south coast. A late shower or two developing elsewhere through the southwest land division late in the day, maybe some early fog. In Perth, a late shower or two, probably after about 5 o'clock, and a maximum temperature of 26 degrees.
1: Fantastic. Great summary. Really good roller skating too, Rod Dixon.
0: Thanks, David.
1: Thanks a lot, mate. That's Rod Dixon, senior forecaster. Huge thanks to Matt Tribe and Simon Smith for putting together such a fabulous final segment of the whole show. Thanks to Tima Halum. May your footy team win. Have a great evening. Catch you soon.
2: ABC News with Satyam Weinstein. Federal opposition leader Angus Taylor says the coalition is willing to work with the government on its migration policy, but claims Labor wouldn't commit to linking migration intake to housing. The coalition has not yet announced the full details of its target migration intake, but wants to see it tied directly to housing completions. Mr. Taylor has told 7:30 the government wasn't prepared to bring the migration numbers down.
3: If they're prepared to get serious about getting to numbers that are in line with the housing and infrastructure services we have, then we are prepared and have been prepared to work with them. But it's very clear they're not. And what we saw today was evidence of the fact that they aren't prepared to get to where we need to go.
2: A former Iranian professional athlete says opposition figure Reza Pahlavi could deepen divisions if installed as Iran's leader following any collapse of the Islamic Republic. It comes after the coalition invited the exiled former Crown Prince to visit Australia for talks. The Sydney-based athlete, who's asked to remain anonymous because of fears for his safety, says Mr. Pahlavi does not have broad support across Iran and his elevation could trigger civil conflict.
4: Internal war in Iran is more dangerous than external because it's a big country, not everyone supporting him. Balochistan, Kurdistan, who's going to give him a permission, authority to do that? He will not take over the power, and it's going to be an internal war. That's going to be smash Iran, not external.
2: A UN fact-finding mission is accusing Iranian authorities of committing crimes against humanity and has found reasonable grounds to believe the US committed war crimes in Iran. Sarah Amir reports.
5: UN-backed human rights experts say the US may have committed war crimes in its bombing of a school in southern Iran and a sports facility at the onset of the war in February. The two airstrikes killed at least 178 civilians, including women and children. The Trump administration has denied it was involved in the school bombing and is yet to release the findings of a Pentagon investigation into the attack. The team is also accusing Iranian state security forces of killing anti-government protesters on a staggering scale. Tehran has long denied human rights violations.
2: Canada's Prime Minister Mark Carney has welcomed the European Union's plan for the country to become the first associate member of the bloc. The alliance would not constitute official membership. Instead, European Commission President says it will deepen ties among existing allies. Mr. Carney says Europe and Canada are stronger together.
6: We are not fair-weather allies. We do not pursue zero-sum deals. Our commitment to the rule of law and our unyielding defense of human dignity, individual freedom, and democracy share the same deep roots.
2: Sweden's Prime Minister Ulf Kristersson says he'll resign after the opposition won a narrow majority in the country's national election. The Swedish Election Authority says the four opposition parties won 176 seats in the 349-seat parliament. The four parties that make up or support the outgoing Conservative left government won 173 seats. A high-profile sports person has told a Sydney court he replied to a text message from Alan Jones on the night he allegedly kissed him without consent because he wanted things to go back to normal. And a warning, this report from Ethan Ricks contains details about alleged indecent assault.
7: Complainant M alleges Alan Jones kissed him on the side of the mouth at a public event in 2015. The prominent athlete told the court the veteran broadcaster also kissed him and pushed his genitalia up against his leg at Mr. Jones's Circular Quay apartment in 2020. The complainant was questioned why he sent Mr. Jones well wishes over the Christmas holidays several months after the last alleged incident. He told the court he was being polite and that Mr. Jones had been generous to him, including during time of personal crises. Mr. Jones has pleaded not guilty to all 22 charges.
2: The Royal Australian Mint in Canberra is bracing for massive demand for its new collectible coin release featuring beloved cartoon blue heeler, Bluey. The new full-colour design captures

0: There's Bluey and her friend Rusty in a scene from the hugely popular episode Cricket, with the silverproof coin displayed in a special cricket ball tin keepsake. Mint CEO Emily Martin says the uncirculated coin and card has a mintage of 200,000.
1: We have a limited mintage of these, just 20,000. Bluey is just such a great character. The messages really resonate with a lot of people, so we are expecting this to be popular.
0: An online ballot opens for the coins tomorrow. 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
3: Areas of morning fog and frost inland. A dry, mild and mostly sunny day with light to moderate north to nor'westerly winds and afternoon sea breezes along the Gippsland coast. In Ngambi, a bit of patchy fog, a low of 3, a top of 20, and Port Ferry, a mostly sunny day with a low of 6 and a maximum of 20.

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2: Yes, well, hello, and how are you? Philip Clark with you on ABC Radio. This is Nightlife. It's we're right around Australia on the local radio network, wherever you are on this Thursday night. The 17th of September. Very good to be with you. Thanks for dropping in. I hope your day's been just fine. We've got plenty on tonight. Some interesting stories for you tonight as well. 1-300-800-222 is my number if you'd like me to call. 1-300-800-222 is the number. First hour of the program at 6 past 10 Eastern, Western Australia 6 past 8, South Australia and the Territory it's 24 to 10. We're broadcasting right through the Pacific with Radio Australia and right round the world with the World Wide Web as well. Remember, you can hear us on and no problems with transmission, so you'll be hearing us loud and clear everywhere you are on broadcast, on digital radio, if you've got that, Channel 25, of course, and the ABC Listen app, which means you can hear us pretty much anywhere, anytime. 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Then type Nightlife into the search bar and the challenge, as well as all our podcasted interviews are there to listen later. For instance, last night I had a very interesting conversation with Sharon Johnson, an expert in tea. She's the CEO of Australian Tea Masters. We had a fascinating conversation all about the ins and outs, ups and downs and hots and colds of tea. But if you're in a supermarket, you say quality teas, what would you look for?
3: I probably wouldn't buy tea in a supermarket.
2: Okay.
3: No, but, you know, what would I look for? I'd look for a loosely. And it, actually, that's an interesting question, Phil, because the supermarket teas, if you really go in and have a look again now, they've dropped down all the big commercial brands, and people are looking for tea that's got a little bit, there are more points of difference on it, you know. The origins become more important, so it's more single origin teas are available than were before. If you look at the spaces the big brands took up, that's actually shrinking down now because people are wanting more variety in tea. We still treat a tea drinker like you walk in and you say, oh, and what sort of tea have you got? And they say English breakfast, Earl Grey, chamomile, peppermint.
2: That's right.
3: So I think we've got to improve the way we offer tea because there are so many thousands of beautiful teas out there in the world.
2: Yeah, I know. There was some good advice as well as interesting observations too. So check it out. Just grab the ABC Listen app, put Nightlife into the search bar, and there you go. All right. Coming up tonight, you often hear how to combat inflation. The Reserve Bank of Australia has only one tool, raising interest rates, and that it's a blunt one that does real damage to the economy as well. It's been a bit of a topic of conversation here on Nightlife, hasn't it, over the last few years? Why is this the case? Why is it that we're told that the economy is growing, but over recent decades, wages have fallen behind cost of living demands? Young people can't afford to buy a home and businesses struggle. Why is this? Is it because, as Bill Kelty said a few weeks ago, there is something fundamentally wrong? In the first hour, we'll discuss how successive federal governments and the Reserve Bank gave up methods that could control inflation directly, and also how pretty much everything you probably think about money is wrong or based on false assumptions. I'll have a conversation with Stuart Kells, Enterprise Fellow at the Melbourne Institute, one of the nation's leading thinkers about money and fiscal economics, in our first hour. I'd love you to join that conversation. 1-300-800-222 is the number. Nightlife news breakdown with the ABC's Claire Armstrong tonight. Obviously, we'll have a look at Tony Burke's press club appearance today, where he outlined Labor's new approach to immigration, as well as the government's back down on its planned $5,000 allied healthcare threshold for veterans. What else? Second hour of the program tonight, a £72 million donation to reform UK in Britain has reignited the debate over political money and mega donors and donations from wealthy Brits living overseas. The First Ministers of Wales, Scotland and Northern Ireland have declared their right to choose whether to remain in the UK. What's going on? We'll cross live to Britain and get the latest from foreign correspondent Rob Watson. Also in the second hour, do we still believe in progress and perfectibility and that things will inevitably, as night follows day, get better? there's a crisis in this belief in the West. Waleed Ali is going to examines it in his new quarterly essay, Time of Monsters. I'll have a conversation with Waleed about whether the dominant philosophy of liberalism is simply going through a turbulent period, or has it reached the end of the road? Looking forward to that in the second hour. What else? Mighty Challenge up tonight, of course, and in our issues of the day. Well, you tell me what you thought of Home Affairs Minister Tony Burke's take on migration as well. I was interested in something Cos Samaras, the pollster, said today, that in his work he said he wasn't picking up that immigration was a top order list of concern for people. People were concerned about a whole lot of other things, cost of living in particular, but weren't really rating this. I don't know whether that's your view or not. We'll talk about that a bit later on. And Dave is in for Dave's Discs. Tonight, Dave's paying tribute to the Little River Band with their hit song, It's a Long Way There.

0: Yes, all of that a bit later. Love your calls and thoughts. 1-300-800-222 is the number if you would like to grab one. There are always lines free here on the program. Love to hear from you.
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0: Next Tuesday week, the Reserve Bank will again meet and then announce whether or not to raise interest rates. I mean, it's a sort of, it's become a tiresome sort of dance, hasn't it, or piece of theatre. If they do, it'll again be justified as necessary to control inflation. The RBA acts in concert with government fiscal policy to keep inflation in check via rate rises, and it comes at the expense of economic activity. Australia's banks prioritise residential property-based lending in contrast to lending to productive businesses. Why is that? And why do many Australians feel squeezed, struggling to get ahead, even if they are in supposedly well-paying jobs? Why do so many young people feel they can't buy a home? And why does the macroeconomic data confirm what we're feeling? That while being told the economy is growing, per capita income is falling and inequality is rising. What is going wrong? Stuart Kells is an enterprise fellow at the University of Melbourne's Melbourne Institute, and he's written extensively on economics and finance and money. He's also advised the Australian Bankers Association during the Wallace Inquiry into the Australian financial system. He's written a provocative new booklet entitled Fragile Prosperity, Australia's Gigantic Monetary Gamble, and argues that we might be suffering from a giant failing experiment with modern money, often described as the deregulation of the banking sector, which gives banks a near monopoly on money creation while removing most limits on how the monopoly is exercised. And he suggests that we might decide to change for the better. Stuart joins us this evening. Stuart Kells, good evening to you. Welcome to Nightlife.
3: Thanks, Philip. Great to be talking to you again.
0: It's terrific to have you with us as well. You, in this piece you put together, you

0: You set out 9 propositions that you say almost everyone believes, but all propositions are false. For example, I'll just read you through some of them. Money circulates through the economy as an official, durable, tradable unit. People believe that things like the Australian dollar, the US dollar and the pound exist as things. But people believe that governments collect much of the money, holding it often in government coffers, and then use it as the basis for government spending and investment. If governments spend more than they receive in taxation, this injects additional money into the economy, and that's inflationary. I love this one. When people deposit money into bank accounts, the banks use a large proportion of that money as the basis for loans by lending out the deposits. You say all of these things are demonstrably false. In particular, you argue strongly about what banks are, which I think is contrary to what most people believe. Because most people, Stuart, probably do believe, don't they, that you put money into the bank and the bank, if it's a successful bank, collects a lot of money that way and then lends it out.
1: Mm.
0: But as you say, that's not what happens at all, is it?
1: Yes, it's what I say and what the Bank of England says and a few other institutions say that as well. But it's a widespread error. Sitting behind what you just said, there are sort of 3 persistent folk errors in finance. And these aren't just errors that persist in the sort of general conversation. They actually persist in academia and they're in the textbooks and they're in, you know, a lot of sort of public communication about money. And broadly speaking, there's the coin error, which you touched on, this idea that most money is some sort of official unit that circulates around and has some sort of durability, like actual coins, right?
0: That it's actually a thing.
1: It's a thing, that's right. Whereas, as you know, physical coins and notes are very, very unimportant these days in finance. They're less than, you know, a few percent. The second folk error is this idea of governments as like households. They have to gather up taxation and borrowing in order to spend and that kind of thing. And then there's the third persistent error, which is the idea of banks as like goldsmiths. With a goldsmith, the deposits, the loans and the reserves are all the same gold. So you put the gold in, they hold it on for you, but they'll also lend it out and other people can borrow it and they'll hold some back as a buffer, right? So this idea of a goldsmith with reserves, that has transited across to how we think about banks, but it's not true.
0: It's absolutely and profoundly not true. As you say, and this may come as a big surprise to people, if the bank wants to lend you $100, most people would think, well, the bank has to have $100 to lend to you.
1: Mm.
0: But no, they don't. The bank can just create a debt to itself and a positive balance for you by lending you the $100, but they're just book entries.
1: It's a little bit the other way around.
0: They've actually created the money out of nothing.
1: That's correct. So the direct cost of that money that they've created is zero.
0: Hmm.
1: And you're right, they create a liability for themselves, which is your deposit.
0: Yeah.
1: So that's a liability for the bank, it's not an asset. And then they've created the asset, which is the loan, your obligation to them. So those two things are created anew. They don't need earlier deposits. And there's no, this is widely held idea and this widely taught idea that banks, it's the loanable funds hypothesis, that you put the deposit in and then they lend it out and keep a little bit as a reserve.
0: But that's not what they do. That's not what they do at all.
1: Correct.
0: See, I think most people would be shocked by this because thinking, well, hang on, what are they? Because, well, actually, they aren't anything, are they, other than a government license?
1: Well, that's right. They're given a money creation franchise they use it.
0: That's right. So the only reason, I'm sure people are thinking, well, hang on, that can't be right, because if the banks lend out more money, if the banks lend out more money than their deposits, then they're in deficit, so therefore they'll go broke. They could, in a way, if everyone decided to take all the money that was in there out at one stage. But
1: that's a very persistent error as well.
0: But that's a persistent error too, isn't it? Even that's not true. Tell me.
1: That's correct.
0: Explain.
1: So one of the fundamental things about money today and about how banks work is that money works on sort of 2 tiers. There's the reserve tier, and then there's the deposit tier. Settlement between banks and between countries takes place at the reserve tier. So banks can certainly get into trouble without sufficient reserves, although our central bank stands to provide them. But banks, this is a pretty radical thing to say on the radio, and please everyone just, you know, relax. But banks don't need deposits. And as I said before, deposits are a liability for banks. They're a cost. They don't need them to lend. Obviously, an important part of being a bank is being a full service provider and providing deposit taking services, and it's a license condition and all sorts of things. But in a structural sense, banks are quite happy without deposits. Now, they need reserves, though, and often with an inflow of deposits, you get an inflow of reserves, although there's lots of other ways to get reserves as well. And so this idea of a run on banks is a bit of an anachronism. If you have an agile central bank that can stand ready with sufficient reserves, then you really can't have a run on banks. When you have a country like Australia, which is monetarily sovereign, which means that we have our own currency and our own central bank.
0: I mean, we could just print more money if we need it.
1: Yes, that's right. That's right. Literally, though, yes, the printing of money is a metaphor, obviously. And again, the money itself that's created isn't a unit. It's an accounting entry.
0: This is hard for people to get their heads around, I think, because I'm sure people are asking, well, hang on, you're saying banks don't need deposits. So, but hang on, if I borrow money from the bank, you know, on the certain day when all the documents are signed, if I'm wanting to borrow money to buy a house, all of a sudden $500,000 as a loan arrives in my bank account. It's actual money. Where did it come from?
1: Well, it's referred to as fountain pen money in the literature. It was created by creating a ledger entry. And as I said, the deposit that you've got as a result of borrowing the money is offset by a loan that's created at the same time. So the asset on the bank's balance sheet is the loan, and the corresponding liability is the deposit. So the bank has expanded its balance sheet at that point, but it's done that without the mediation of deposits. Now, obviously, there's other costs and other elements that are in play. Banks have to hold a certain amount of capital that corresponds to the size of their balance sheet. So when they're issuing loans, that affects how much capital they have to hold. But that turns out to be a really, really important part of, which when we get to deregulation, that turns out to be a very, very important part of the Australian monetary story about what kind of incentives those capital requirements create for banks in which direction they're creating money and how that affects the economy.
0: When you say capital reserves, what's that mean?
1: So literally the banks have to hold a certain amount of capital, which is, you know, shareholders' funds and assets that they own in, you know, government securities and things like that, which they can turn to in an emergency, in a liquidity crisis, that sort of thing. But in the late 1980s, Australia adopted a capital schedule as a result of prudential requirements, which essentially put a capital requirement for property loans, so residential property loans, at half the level of the capital requirement for business lending. And so it created inadvertently a very strong structural bias towards lending against residential property rather than lending to business. So from the early 90s, you really see this big shift in bank lending towards residential property. And the great majority of that, jumping ahead a little bit, but the great majority of that, more than 80%, is lent against property that already exists. So it's not about building houses. It's about continually bidding up the existing property stock.
0: So one of the this argument is probably hard for people to stomach because they're thinking, why am I slaving my guts out when people are just creating money out of thin air?
1: That's right.
0: Which is what they're doing.
1: Yes. Well, going back to sort of deregulation in the 80s, we had this sort of push to remove all these restrictions on banks. There was this idea that banks were sort of over-regulated and that they were losing market share to building societies and other lenders. And so there was this big push, and it was very much in the spirit of the times, to remove all of these controls over the quantum of lending and the profile of lending and interest rates. And so we did that. And Australia went probably further, faster and harder than any country in the world in deregulating the banking system. Now, that had two immediate effects that you will not hear them stated in the literature this way, but it had two immediate effects. One was a big structural shift towards money-creating lenders, away from lenders like building societies and solicitors, trust funds, and you know, so-called high-wealth individuals, which means rich people, who were, had a large share of the mortgage market, moved that towards banks using this money-creating power. So he had a big shift towards money-creating lending. And the other thing that happened was the effective removal of caps on bank lending, which meant the removal of caps on the use of this private franchise in money creation. So that ended up having a very important effect. But again, wasn't talked about at that time.
0: You say that banks are extraordinarily privileged in the sense that it's a pretty low-risk activity and a high-reward activity for not doing much.
1: Yes.
0: If they're just, that's right. If all they're doing, I mean, any fool can write a loan.
1: Yes.
0: And in essence, you're saying that what we've done by deregulating banks is hand over control of much of how the economy works to banks.
1: Yes, I should say in banks' favour, you know, we collectively, the government and us as the citizenry who sort of authorise the government, we're as responsible for setting these economic settings as the banks are. But yes, the banks have been given this franchise and this incredible profit engine. People sort of assume that they're doing something important around matching, you know, the risks in relation to intermediating between deposits and loans, that they're doing something complicated there with risk, that the two sides of their balance sheet are sort of intertwined and that there's a sort of inherent complexity and an arcane element of what banks do. Most of that's nonsense. What they do is actually very straightforward. The two sides of their balance sheet are quite quarantined. The actual lending side has become more and more automated and even, you know, contracted out in some ways. And so the actual business of banking is extraordinarily simple, but that's not the way that it's presented, and that's not the argument that banks would make when they're obviously making a lot of money.
0: So why doesn't any old dummy set up a bank?
1: Well, you need to have a few things like a banking license and you know, a certain amount of capital and you know, business systems up to a point. But yeah, I mean, I think you and I should set up a bank. Let's do it. I'm totally up for that.
0: 1-300-800-222. Stuart Kells understands money, and he explains in his new publication that most of the things that we believe about money is actually not true. His publication is called Fragile Prosperity, Money, Inflation and Fiscal Policy. Here's another common belief, that if the government spends too much money, it's inflationary. You say that's nonsense.
1: Yes.
0: Why?
1: At the moment it is. In Australia it's nonsense. So we talk about private banks having a money creation franchise, and that's true. In principle, the executive government also has a money creation franchise. You can have government spending money into existence in the same way that banks lend money into existence. And the accounting of that is exactly the same. And both of them happen through the private banking system, right? So when the government spends money into existence, it does that through the private banking system. And again, it's this ledger-based money. It's not some sort of unitized, durable, official unit, right? So the accounting of government money creation is exactly the same as the accounting of private bank money creation. But Australia and a lot of other countries, we've adopted a fiscal rule, which is that the official public account of the federal government can't be in deficit. And what that means is...
0: What's that mean?
1: It means that the amount of money that's spent into the economy through government spending has to be at least offset by money destruction through taxation and through government borrowing, right?
0: Okay.
1: So this idea that government's collecting money, as you said in your introduction, collecting money into coffers and then sending it out. That sounds like some sort of structural reality of government, the fiscal side of government. It's actually an accounting rule. It's just an accounting rule. We apply this accounting rule that the amount of money destroyed through taxation. So when you pay money to the ATO, it doesn't, if it leaves the banking system, then it doesn't exist anymore, right? There's a record made of it outside the banking system, but Australian dollars, with the exception of physical coins and physical notes, which are, as we said, almost trivially important, Australian dollars don't exist outside the Australian banking system.
0: Who says the Australian dollar's worth anything then? What's it? I mean, there's a lot of popular belief that money has to be backed by something. I mean, well, once upon a time, it was backed by how much gold you had in your coffers, as it were, to return to that phrase, but not anymore. But what is the Australian dollar backed by? Why is it worth anything?
1: It's a really good question. It is worth something, obviously. So
0: obviously.
1: Please don't panic and please don't start throwing your dollars out. Yeah. So obviously, you know, you can use it to pay tax. That's kind of helpful. You can use it to buy things. But this is another really important implication of this work that, again, you will not see this written down anywhere else. Mm. And it's sort of jumping to the end of the conversation. But you can think of all of this money creation by government and by banks. But, you know, it nets out on the government side, but there's positive money creation by private banks. You can think of those as claims to wealth, right? In Australia, there's a fixed amount of wealth at any particular moment, and that's the productive capacity of labour, it's the productive capacity of our land and equipment and our companies, and it's the value of assets like, you know, houses that you can live in. That's the total value of our wealth. At any particular moment, that's fixed, right? It changes from moment to moment, but at any particular moment, it's fixed. And these dollars that are being issued by banks are claims to that wealth. So what happens is, if you have a large part of the money creation process, which is essentially uncapped, or it's capped by banks' commercial judgments, and it's directed towards one particular category of asset, namely residential property, then it has a diluting effect on everything else, right? Because you can't actually create wealth by issuing money. All you're doing is dividing up the claims to this amount of wealth, right? Australia hasn't become richer because of the housing boom. Okay, it's a really important point. We have become collectively poorer as a result of the housing boom.
0: Explain.
1: Well, because this money creation engine, not only does it create the boon for people who hold property, right, that's a favoured asset class because of the money creation process, but everyone else is being diluted, and it's actually directing capital away from productive activity, obviously making houses, but more importantly, it's directing capital away from, you know, private businesses, startups, businesses in general, but especially businesses that don't have clear collateral, like startups that have, you know, intellectual property that you can't borrow against.
0: Right. So your one of your points here is that by deregulating banks, as we did back in the early 80s, and floating the dollar and all those financial reforms, we essentially handed over control of the economy to some degree to banks, and banks prioritised residential lending to a degree to our detriment. Is what you're saying, is it?
1: Yes, definitely. And
0: we let banks do that. We let banks do that.
1: Well, no one consciously did that, right? So it's a really important point that these sorts of folk errors that we touched on earlier were operative at the time, and they're still operative in government and in academia, as I said. No one put these elements together, right? And not even the economic discipline until quite recently has put these elements together. And one reason why, and again, you've sort of touched on this in the past, is all the different sub-disciplines of economics that have each one has visibility of one part of this mechanism, they don't talk to each other. they're sort of non-communicative sub-disciplines, right? And so part of the power of this work is to look across multiple disciplines at the same time, so public finance, private finance, economic history, accounting and auditing, the history of banks as institutions, management. It's quite extraordinary. You wouldn't believe it, but in the universities, for example, the people who are doing monetary economics generally don't talk to the people who are doing management, including management of banks, right? And the account, it's very rare for economists to look into the actual accounting of how banks work and how money's created. So a lot of these errors have persisted. It's quite an extraordinary thing that maybe once every generation for the last, you know, century or two, an economist has come out and said, oh, actually, money's a bit different. It's ledger-based, and a lot of the things that people assume about it are wrong. Mm. And so that's in the it's in the history of economics. And as I said, central banks every now and then acknowledge this, including Bank of England in 2014. But then it's quickly forgotten, and it's not operative in the economic models. It's not operative in economic policy. And there's one particular instance that I'd like to call out, which is extraordinary, which is, you know, John Maynard Keynes. You'd know about Keynes and Keynesianism.
0: We do,
1: Very, very authoritative, important economist from the early part of the 20th century. He wrote a book called A Treatise on Money, which is obviously quite pertinent to this, in the 1930s. And the ideas in there are very similar to the ideas in Fragile Prosperity, right, about money being ledger-based and banks having this sort of money creation franchise and all of that. And he talks about two circuits of money entering the economy. One, the goods circuit, where money's actually, you know, being spent on production and the output of production, and an asset circuit, where money's being spent on assets, right? But the problem with Keynes is that about 5 years after that book, he repudiated it and published a book called The General Theory. And he had this incredible insight. He had like a Einsteinian intuitive insight, right, which was that the way that interest rates are set is like through this gigantic market for money and liquidity, and the way that goods prices are set is through this giant interplay of aggregate demand and aggregate supply, right? And so that's the sort of famous ISLM formalization later on. The problem with that insight is that it's completely incorrect. So the most influential part of Keynes is from the general theory, and it's wrong. The Keynes of the treatise on money got it right. And so you say, well, why did we do this? No one thought about it this way at the time, and very few people have thought about it this way since. And it's very rare for anyone to have put these sort of elements together to say, well, deregulation has done this thing to money creation. Money creation's being directed in a particular way because of a prudential rule. That's leading to this sort of cycle of bidding up asset prices, and that's having this sort of diluting effect on non-favoured assets. That sequence, you will not see that in any other literature.
0: my texter says, but what is money backed by? He didn't answer the question.
1: Well, the whole supply of Australian money is backed by the whole supply of Australian wealth, right? Yeah. These are claims to wealth. Yeah. As I said, you can still use them for tax. But what's happened is with this incredible engine of money creation in the trillions of dollars against this property stock, this, you know, 80% of it.
0: And this money's been created by banks.
1: By private banks, yeah. And 80% of it just bidding up properties that already exist. It's not even going into housing construction. That is making everything else less valuable, right? So a wage earner whose income is, you know, just bubbling along at the inflation rate is getting further and further away. Now, that money creation effect is inflation. But the problem is it's not measured, and it doesn't come under the central bank's mandate, right? So that
0: Although it could.
1: Absolutely, it could.
0: I mean, we'll get to that in a second. I'm talking with Stuart Kells from Melbourne University, who's written a very interesting publication called Fragile Prosperity, Money, Inflation and Fiscal Policy, where he contends that most of the things we believe about money are just not correct. We go through this. I described this at the beginning, this you know, four times a year farce. Well, that's my term of, you know, speculation like a horse race about the Reserve Bank and will they or won't they raise interest rates, etc., with an idea that this would tame inflation. Based on what you're saying, this is completely the wrong way to go about it, isn't it?
1: Yes. Yes, the way that we have this model, which came from New Zealand originally, this inflation targeting model, we're told that it's neutral and almost inevitable, that it's a best practice, well-founded framework. None of that's true.
0: Because, I mean, if what you're saying is correct, if there's too much money in the economy and therefore it's causing inflation, a large part of that has to be laid at the feet of banks who have created too much money.
1: Correct. That's right.
0: And also governments have created too much money.
1: Well, as I said, governments have in principle, they have a financial, money creating mandate, but they're not using it, right? So the impact of the Australian government, with one or two minor exceptions, including during COVID, but in general, the Australian government has no impact on the money supply, and therefore, except through sort of indirect effects, no impact on inflation. The level of money creation and the velocity of money are what determine the potential level of inflation. A whole bunch of other factors that you hear about, like wars and commodity problems and wage demands and things, they don't determine inflation. They determine the composition of inflation. But the thing that's actually driving the level of measured inflation is the rate of money creation, velocity of money.
0: And that's bank lending.
1: Correct. It's actually the amount of money accounted for in Australia by bank lending is more than 100%. And the reason why it can be more than 100% is because the banks themselves destroy money when they create, you know, securities and other things. So more than all of it is created by the private banks.
0: If that's the case, Stuart, I mean, these are compelling ideas. Actually, before we get there, John's driving the truck and listening with interest. G'day, John.
2: Yep.
0: G'day, John, you're on. Sorry, you've been waiting there. Hello.
2: Yeah, I was just going to say a couple of things. It was years ago I actually read a book which was Arthur Hayley's Money Changes, which opened my eyes completely, and I was only about 15 or something when I read that. The other one was Paper Money. And the other interesting thing is the Reserve in America created an issue when they actually had, they privatised the reserve so that they then created money and then charged the American government interest on it. And it was created out of nothing. So they're basically fraudulent, in effect, because they're saying, yeah, do you need X amount of money printed? Yep, we'll do that. And that will be this amount of interest on it. One other interesting thing, I worked over in Saudi Arabia, and their rial is worthless outside of the country, but it's actually pinned into the American dollar, and it only fluctuates 3.75 to 3.74, and it never varies because of oil. They basically have said to the American government, you'll fix that rate, and it will stay that way. Otherwise, you don't get any of our oil. So that they actually then created a situation where they have money that, when we went into Saudi Arabia, expats would actually bring American dollars out. Because you bring out reals, and you hand them, and you go to a money exchange, and they just laugh at you. There's no way of actually getting that currency back into the Saudi economy. So they're worth nothing.
0: Yes, thanks, John. It's interesting, isn't it? One of my texters says, if home loans are created out of thin air, which we've established they are, and they're not tied to deposits, which they're not, then why does the interest rate on loans follow the RBA's interest rate?
1: Well, lots of answers there. One answer is they don't entirely follow it. Another answer is the way we do monetary policy in Australia is really, it's got two main parts in terms of, you know, interest rates. One is really just the announcement effect. It's a sort of an authorization. It's a green light to banks to raise interest rates, and then they'll make their own market judgments about what they do. And the other way is by paying interest on reserves, which is a little bit relevant to your previous caller. So banks hold this higher tier of central bank units, which aren't deposits, and they're not money because you and I can't hold them and spend them. They're very important, though, in the financial system, these reserves, and they're essentially balances held with the central bank, with the Reserve Bank of Australia. Banks receive interest

0: from the central bank on those funds. And a lot. They receive a lot of interest, like in the tens of billions. It's an amount that isn't run through the normal budget process, but is a very significant transfer from us as the people who own the central bank to private banks. And I argue in the book that really we should stop thinking about paying interest on reserves, and we should stop thinking about central bank reserves as a liability of the central bank. Because in the current era where we don't have gold-backed currency or gold-backed reserved currency, there is no exchange obligation on the central bank in relation to these reserves. The central bank creates reserves in the same way that private banks create deposits, which is with a fountain pen. So we have the central bank able by fiat to create these reserves. They give rise to no exchange obligation at all. Mm. And yet we treat them in an accounting sense like liabilities. And we pay, as we said, we pay interest to commercial banks for holding them. So the two mechanisms of monetary policy are these interest on these reserves, which I think is highly questionable, and then a quite a light-handed mechanism of essentially announcement effects. But if you look through the profile of credit creation, money creation, and inflation over the last 30 years, this engine of money creation, this engine of lending, particularly against residential property, has just continued through all sorts of cycles and all sorts of crises and tight and loose monetary policy. A lot of the burden instead falls on the non-property, non-banking part of the economy, so you and I. And so what's happening is we have an inflation target that's only looking at one part of inflation. It only looks at the consumer price index. So it excludes all of this, what Keynes would have said was this asset circuit inflation, right? And what's disciplining that inflation level is this dead hand of the monetary policy target, which is largely not disciplining the asset circuit. And so long as you have enough of the inflation happening off stage, as it were, then the monetary policy instrument it kind of ignores it, and the inflation just continues. And really, what's driving, as I said, what's driving lending and what's driving bank money creation is a series of commercial judgments by private banks.
1: Okay. Stuart Kells is my guest from Melbourne University. We're talking about common misapprehensions about money, and we're going to ask him next, what's a better way?
2: Nightlife with Philip Clark on ABC Radio.
1: So if what you say is true, then governments ought to be better at controlling what banks lend money for, which they could, couldn't they? They could say, we don't want you to lend so much money for housing.
0: So it's a missing function in government at the moment, thinking about money creation and its impact on the economy and productivity. Mm. No one has that mandate. People have the prudential mandate and people have this sort of monetary policy mandate. No one is thinking about how money creation and money supply affect productivity, right? Mm. And it's probably the most important economic driver in Australia over the last 30 years, right? Yeah. So we worry about, accounting for a 2 or 3 cent rise in a fuel excise, but a series of phenomena in the economy that's led to trillions of dollars of wealth transfer doesn't have an owner, doesn't have an institutional owner. And this, this effect of draining capital from productive enterprises, it's playing out in the complexity of our business stock. It's playing out in all sorts of things, and no one has a mandate for it. So we need a mandate for that.
1: So is that mandate? I mean, it kind of follows from what you're saying, that the government ought to be setting up. I mean, why doesn't the government set up its own bank? It did once. Of course. Or the government ought to be setting up, not only setting up its own banks, but controlling what other banks are doing and not leaving the whole of the money creation business to institutions that it cannot control. I'm hearing people saying, hang on, this sounds like Ben Chifley back in the 1940s trying to nationalise the banks. But there might be some. But is there something in that?
0: Well, I think step one is have the conversation about these monetary foundations, right? Mm. And everyone to get a shared understanding of how it actually works, right? None of this is you know, speculative. This is essentially the accounting. This is how it works. This is the wiring of the system, the plumbing, right? Next question is, do we want the government to have more of a control, more control over this money franchise? A lot of the austerity in the public sector, in inverted commas, is driven by that fiscal rule where essentially the government doesn't create any money into the economy, right? So thinking differently about the fiscal capacity of the government. And then, yeah, there's multiple ways that the government could regain some control over the, you know, the composition and the creation of money. One is through restoring some of those earlier controls we had over bank lending. One is through having a direct involvement in government ownership, for example, of a public bank. I don't know all of the risks and all of the history about that space. And then a new frontier is, you know, digital money, and obviously nothing to do with crypto, nothing to do with blockchain, but thinking about the government as a you know, an issuer of new novel kinds of currency. So I think
1: what
0: step
1: you mean
0: one,
1: the,
0: though,
1: what do you mean the government should create its own an alternative currency? But they already,
0: it would still be Australian dollars, but it would have more of that sort of those properties that we assume that money has, right? Like a digital unit that moves around and that can be lent and that has the backing of the central bank, right? So at the moment, deposit money is backed by the bank that holds it. It doesn't have this sort of official status, but you could have a situation where all of us have access to the risk-free status of the central bank, for example, and you could have, you know, deposit risk-free banking, for example, including through a digital currency. So there's all sorts of interesting frontiers around how government might regain some of that fiscal capacity and some of that monetary franchise. But step one is, let's all get on the same page about how it actually works.
1: Does Jim Chalmers think you're a nutter, Stuart?
0: I don't know.
1: Have you spoken to him about these things?
0: No, is the short answer. I'm not sure whether he's read this book. Since this was prepared, which was based on a couple of speeches that I gave a year or two ago, we've now formalised a lot of this work and published some of it in the normal places. So it's getting a certain amount of momentum behind it. I don't want to sort of overstate it, but this could, you and I could be talking about something that in a couple of years' time could be very ho-hum and very sort of orthodox.
1: Yeah. Well, in essence, is the creation of, you know, the phenomenon which most people don't seem to understand, the creation of these digital currencies, like Bitcoin and so on. Bitcoin's worth $75,000 a bit. You know, a well-known fund manager in the US that our correspondent Michael Yander was talking to thinks it might go to $1.5 million. What's going on there? Is this in essence what you're saying? Is that because in a sense Bitcoin just writes money into existence out of nothing? It isn't anything. And it's just vapor.
0: Yeah, well,
1: you're saying that's not that much different from what we think about as money anyway.
0: Not really. We'll come back to this. I think it's pure speculation, as in it's purely speculative from a number of different perspectives. But the people who created these decentralized coins have kind of, in a sense, they've bought into the error, one of those folk errors that we touched on at the start, which is the idea that official money has this sort of coin-like status.
1: Has an actual value.
0: Yeah. That it has some sort of physical or digital or, you know, some sort of existence, right? And that they're replicating that with these sort of private currencies. So it's founded on an error, Bitcoin is, but it's purely speculative in two senses. One is its value is purely just based on what people will pay for it at any particular moment. It doesn't have any sort of intrinsic value. But also it's purely speculative in the sense that there's this hope that one day maybe these sorts of currencies will somehow be adopted into the monetary system and given some sort of official status. That's a big leap, I would say. So what I'm talking about is really quite separate from Bitcoin. I'd also say that Bitcoin reflects kind of an old technology that's quickly, the blockchain is quickly passing into the past.
1: Why is that? Why is that?
0: Well, the sorts of computing that's around and the sorts of, you know, AI and quantum computers and things can see through a lot of, I'm not trying to crash the Bitcoin market, but those sorts of technologies, they're not fast enough, they're not secure enough, they don't really, the business case for them has really kind of fallen away. And I should say, I don't have any financial interest in any of this. I don't have a position in Bitcoin, never gone anywhere near it. I've always told people to stay away from it. I think the business case for it has never really been there. It's just pure speculation. But even now, the business case, I think, is even weaker than it was. And it was kind of built on a wish or some sort of sales pitch that it would somehow be officially adopted. And it's not going to be, and it hasn't been.
1: Mm. Rob from Sunbury. Sorry, Rob, we've been absorbed in this conversation. Thanks for waiting. Hello.
3: Oh, thanks, Philip, for taking my call. Very interesting topic.
1: It is.
3: I agree with your speaker. Is it Stuart?
1: Yeah, Stuart.
3: Yeah. And it's great to see the ABC devoting some time to this sort of topic. But to me, it sounds like it's just a fancy Ponzi scheme, doesn't it?
1: What, the whole banking system?
3: Yeah, the whole monetary system. Hmm. At the moment,
1: Stuart, would you agree with that or not?
0: No, I wouldn't. I mean, it's. I think the call is coming from the right perspective. Like, it's definitely, you know, a lot of what we've told about it is probably not true, and a lot of the common ideas about it. But I wouldn't call it a Ponzi scheme, and it's. Yeah, there's a stability to it, and these sorts of trends that I've been talking about have been playing out over decades, right? This sort of rebalancing of money creation towards this sort of property-based money has been happening for a very long time. It's not like a flash in the pan, and it's not, you know, it has a stability to it. So it's these big structural trends that are the problem, and starting to gently question and gently reverse that without any kind of, you know, major big turns, and without thinking that, you know, the government somehow has a money tree or anything like that. You know, fiscal discipline is very important. Being careful about asset prices and asset markets, all of that's very important. But, you know, the alternative is that we have common ideas about money that are just wrong. And if we collectively have common ideas about money that are wrong, then when we do modeling or when we write laws or when we enter into contracts, etc., they're actually really poorly founded.
1: Sure. Yeah, you know? No. We've talked a lot here on the program just before you go, Stuart, about this, you know, I suppose it's been a bit of a bugbear of nightlife, that this interest rate thing to control inflation. I mean, well, there are many other better ideas, it seems, to listeners and to control the money, amount of money in the economy. I mean, altering the GST rate, altering the amount of money that has to be put into superannuation, tinkering with other tax rates, all are better ideas than simply punishing people who've got mortgages, aren't they?
0: Well, just specifically on that question of money into superannuation, right? Mm-hmm. So think about what money is. Money only exists if the kind of money we're talking about only exists if it's in a bank account. So there is no money in superannuation. There's a series of assets that we've bought with money, and then we have those in superannuation accounts, right? They're claims to shares or they're claims to index funds, etc. But they've all been bought with money. The money that was used to buy them has gone somewhere else, right? It's in someone else's account. So superannuation is not a big body of money that we can then sort of direct in some other way. It's a series of assets that we've bought and that are held for the benefit of people. Good idea. But it's not a money reserve or a money tree that we can then suddenly say, oh, there's this body of superannuation, we can go and invest it somewhere else. The investment's happened, right? We can sell those assets. Individual super funds can sell some of the assets and buy other ones. But
1: you mean
0: no
1: as,
0: money
1: as in if they invest in a, you know, in a bridge, for example, or a tollway or a tunnel? Well,
0: yeah, or a company that owns those, yeah, or the shares. So if someone buys a share, the money that they use to buy the share goes to the person who owned the share before, right? Or the person who issued the share, right? They own, then they change, they swap that money for a claim to an asset. That asset isn't money. You can reconvert that into money by selling it, but there's no big fund of money that is our superannuation, nest egg. It's actually a set of claims to assets. Some of it's in bank deposits, but the great majority of it is in claims to assets. So this idea that you can kind of repurpose this superannuation kitty to do something else is another myth.
1: There's lots to think about here. It's probably hurting your brain, certainly hurting mine. But it's a very interesting set of ideas. Stuart Kells has been our guest. He's an enterprise fellow at Melbourne University and the University of Melbourne. If you think he's just existing on the fringes of the internet, that is not correct. Stuart's written extensively about economics and finance for all sorts of bodies. He advised the Australian Bankers Association, as I say, during the Wallace Inquiry into the Australian financial system, amongst many other things. Stuart, it's been terrific to talk with you. Appreciate it. You better sit down with Jim Chalmers and knock some sense into him.
0: Really appreciate it, Philip. Terrific to talk, as always.
1: That's great. Thanks.

0: evening, Tim Wharton with ABC News. The National Farmers Federation has warned food prices will rise due to the government's changes to working holiday maker visas. Home Affairs Minister Tony Burke has announced caps for backpackers in their second and third years as part of Labor's migration plan. Chief Executive Mark Guerin says farmers are already struggling to get workers for the harvesting season and will feel an immediate economic impact.
1: Processing cannot take place without the 1 in 7 skilled migrants we have every year in this country helping us harvest, plant and do the wonderful things we do in this industry in Australia.
0: Senator Jackie Lambie says she does not blame Veteran Affairs Minister Matt Keogh for a now scrapped proposed cap on veteran healthcare. The government has announced it will back down on its planned $5,000 allied healthcare threshold for veterans after fierce backlash. Senator Lambie says the government still needs to improve its support for veterans, but says Minister Keogh has done more for veterans than any other minister during his time in Parliament.
2: In the time I've been up here, Matt is the best thing that we have bloody had, and he's the smartest thing we've had. He's a lawyer, he knows how it works, okay? He's taken a bit of a trip on this one, he didn't get this right.
0: Crowds of students have walked out of school and university to protest against Pauline Hanson, One Nation and far-right politics. Jono Wakeley has more.
3: Students skipped school as part of the nationwide protests in capital cities across the country. Crowds were chanting expletive-laden slogans in Sydney, Melbourne, Hobart, Adelaide and Canberra. It's been only a month since students last took to capital cities to protest Pauline Hanson. The protests are to oppose One Nation, including anti-immigration policies, and Ms Hanson's comments around First Nations people. Ms Hanson has said she apologises if those comments offended people and condemned the previous protests.
0: The Bank of England has kept interest rates on hold at 3.75%. Six members of the Monetary Policy Committee, which makes the decision, voted to hold the rate, while the other three wanted an increase to 4%. The bank has indicated it could raise rates soon in order to dampen inflationary pressures brought on by the US-Israeli war on Iran. It comes after the US Federal Reserve raised interest rates for the first time in over 3 years by 25 basis points. France has hit back at US threats to cut trade with the European Union if the bloc makes Canada its first associate member. US President Donald Trump has threatened to raise tariffs on EU products, describing the plan, which would see Ottawa develop an alliance with the bloc, as a hostile act. France's European Minister Benjamin Haddad says the US does not have the power to veto the EU's relationships with other countries. Mr Trump has described Canada as a terrible trade partner.
4: If they do that, if Europe does that with a bad intention, if it's a good intention, that's fine. If it's a bad intention, we'll put very heavy tariffs on Europe.
0: The European Commission President says a new proposal to ban children under 13 from social media will protect them from harm. The Kids Act would stop all teenagers living in European Union countries from opening social accounts until they turn 15 and ban addictive features such as infinite scroll. It follows Australia's world-leading ban for under 16s, which was introduced last year. Since then, the UK, Malaysia and Turkey were among several countries that have considered similar restrictions. Ursula von der Lyon says the laws would put parents back in the driving seat.
5: For years, platforms have denied the harm they created. They have tried to avoid prescriptive rules and set rules at their own pace. We're changing that with the Kids Act.
0: Sport now, Sydney AFL coach Dean Cox says Justin McInerney will make his long-awaited return from hamstring injury for tomorrow night's home preliminary final against Fremantle. The Swans are rolling the dice on the 26-year-old midfielder, while forward Joel Amati will remain on the sidelines for the SCG clash. Cox believes McInerney can play an important role in what will be his first game since June.
6: We understand Fremantle's defence and how strong they are in that aspect of the ground, and it's on all our players, certainly in our front half, to try and nullify and kick a score that we need. And, you know, obviously with Justin, he's had a lot of work put in throughout this period of time, and it's a matter of now backing him in.
0: Meanwhile, Brisbane will be without Noah Antsworth for Saturday's AFL preliminary final clash with Hawthorn at the MCG. The premiership defender had been pushing to overcome an ankle injury in an effort to play. The Hawks have named an unchanged lineup for Dylan Moore's 150th game.
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1: Areas of morning fog and frost inland. A dry, mild and mostly sunny day with light to moderate north to nor'westerly winds and afternoon sea breezes along the Gippsland coast. In Ngambi, a bit of patchy fog, a low of 3, a top of 20, and Port Fairy, a mostly sunny day with a low of 6 and a maximum of 20.

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2: Yes, well, hello, and how are you? Philip Clark with you on ABC Radio. This is Nightlife on the local radio network everywhere around the country, all the way through the Pacific as well. Good to be with you into the second hour of the program. It's 11:06 Eastern Time. It's 9:06 in Western Australia, 11:24 in South Australia and the Northern Territory. On this Thursday night, the 17th of September. Good to be with you. I hope you enjoyed that conversation with Stuart Kells. It was they're difficult concepts to get around, partly because most people's beliefs about money, which he says are not just, you know, beliefs shared by ordinary people, but also by policymakers as well, are just not right. They're wrong. And which an appreciation of it might be a breath of fresh air. In a sense, I think he's giving support and echoing what many of us on the program have been saying for a while about this crazy charade of interest rates to control inflation as though there aren't better ways to do it, which Stuart Kells agrees. There are. 1-300-800-222 is the number. All right, coming up in this hour, Claire Armstrong will lead the Nightlife News Breakdown for us. Obviously, the big major news story out of Canberra today was the announcement on changed migration rules, a speech made by Tony Burke at the Press Club. I'll talk to Rob Watson about goings-on in the UK, interesting series of things that are going on there. And also, I'll have a chat with Waleed Ali in this hour too, who's written a very interesting essay about the decline of belief in the West. And is it terminal? Everyone thinks there's something wrong. What is it? Waleed's got some thoughts about all of that in this hour as well. So looking forward to it. We've got the Mighty Challenge on the way as well. Let's kick it off with the Nightlife News Breakdown.
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2: Well, the Labor Party finally unveiled their migration plan today. It was weeks later than initially planned. Home Affairs Minister Tony Burke outlined the changes to the visa system at the National Press Club earlier today. Now, there are all sorts of changes on the table, from removing unlawful non-citizens, restricting family applicants for most student visas, and a focus on bringing in workers in sectors such as health and construction. Now, the government hopes to bring Australia's net overseas migration figure to $245,000 this financial year and down to $225,000 in 2027 to 2028. This is Tony Burke.
3: We need to always remember that while there are issues in the immigration program that we are always wrestling with, that job is never complete. We can never lose sight of the extraordinary strength to the fabric of our nation in what is modern, multicultural Australia.
2: Well, to discuss the changes and more, we're joined by Claire Armstrong. Claire is the ABC's Chief Digital Political Correspondent based at Parliament House in Canberra. Claire, good evening to you. Welcome back to Nightlife.
4: Hello, thanks for having me.
2: Well, a big shake-up. Well, is it a big shake-up? Not really. The government wanted to do more, but the coalition wasn't going to go with them, and they need that to get it through the Senate, don't they? Given the coalition would go there, they're going to try and do all this by regulation, which means of necessity they can't do that much. What's in the detail anyway?
4: There's quite a bit, actually, Phil. It's not so much a big shake-up as a very wide series of shake-ups across the entire migration program. Mm-hmm. One of the points that Tony Burke was at pains to make today was essentially that any deep cut in any one area of this

0: migration system would have pretty devastating effects for the economy. So instead, what he unveiled was a series of regulation changes, as you said, because obviously talks with the coalition broke down over legislation. There's going to be a ballot system for people that come here on a backpacker visa if they wish to stay into a second or third year. So that will essentially put a cap on people who go beyond that first year of coming here as a holiday maker. There's a lot of changes to do with international students. They'll effectively be no longer able to bring their family members with them attached to their visa, with a few exceptions. Some reprioritization around the skills, bringing construction, for example, as a qualification, up to the same level of importance as a university level degree, and some enforcement measures too, more investment in essentially trying to get visa overstayers out, and some measures to stop what's known as visa hopping, where people kind of just bounce from one visa to the next. What's not there are two ideas that Tony Burke sort of floated. One, an expression of interest system for international students that would give government a bit more control over that, and the other, a way of essentially dealing with unmeritorious applications for asylum. Both of those areas would have needed legislation, and Labor wasn't able to get that support from the coalition, so they're going down the regulation path instead.
1: Yeah, that's right. There's been talk of clamping down, reducing the number of overseas students. They're not actually doing that, are they? They're just saying students can't. Students on graduate degrees, with some exceptions, there are some carve-outs for it, won't be allowed to bring their families, and they're hoping that will reduce the number. But the overall number of students themselves, they're not actually targeting, are they?
0: No, they're not targeting the overall number of students, but two things have sort of been happening with the system. There has actually been a reduction in net overseas migration. It just so happened that the latest ABS data was out today. The new figure is about 292,000 for the year to March, which is down by about 17,000 people. What was happening, though, is that departures from Australia were not keeping pace. So essentially, we'd been bringing down the number of people coming in. But what's happening is that once people get here, if they're students, maybe they're switching on to another type of study, or someone else has come here and essentially just trying to stay for as long as possible on different visas. Those were the sorts of areas the government's really looking to target, with even just simple things like if you're a student and you graduate, you can stay here and apply, you know, to do another course, but it has to be a progression. It has to be going, say, from a bachelor's degree to a master's degree. You can't graduate from university and then hop over into a vet course, for example, just to prolong your stay in Australia.
1: Although how many people are doing that, we don't know, I suppose. It's interesting, isn't it, because a lot of visa categories, as we know, are uncapped. So chasing an actual number, as the government's been corralled into doing, which they haven't in the past, but they've been corralled into doing it by essentially the politics of the whole matter at the moment. The number they're chasing can't be achieved with any degree of certainty anyway, given the immigration system, can it?
0: I completely, and that's really where the sort of long tail of today will be interesting. Tony Burke essentially saying that what people associate, obviously at the moment, as targets of net overseas migration as they appear in the budget, they're not actually targets. They're just forecasts based on what Treasury sort of thinks is going to happen. He very unequivocally said today that he understands people have come to associate that with the target. And from this point on, for the moment, because of things like housing and other pressures, it will be a target. That is probably something that will now never really be undone, and it will sort of become established law, essentially, in terms of political debate in Australia. And I think that, you know, there may be a government in the future, maybe even this one, that comes to regret that concession. And Tony Burke even declaring, you know, when he was asked if he would blame the coalition for failing to work with Labor on legislation for if he fails to meet these targets, he said he wouldn't because he won't. So there's another potential grab for a future election video if the government don't get to these targets. And
1: the short answer is they won't. They probably won't, partly because they don't really have direct control over it. There's a view that the government has direct control over these things, but they don't, as I say, because many visa categories which bring in quite a large number of people are uncapped. For example, people from New Zealand. Is it fair to say the changes are more about politics than substance, do you think, or not?
0: I think that the politics are obviously a huge part of it. One Nation started the week unveiling, their sort of alternative policy that involves things like going into negative migration over 3 years and then shooting for a net overseas migration target of about 130,000 for context. Labour are aiming to get to 225. We're expecting the coalition to hover around 150, 170, but it really has become quite a political issue. I think what's interesting is that people are obviously very concerned and worried about things like the availability and price of housing. Obviously, you want things like infrastructure, schools, hospitals, all be able to keep up. But Australia's economic prosperity is pretty intrinsically linked to migrants and the skills and the wealth that they generate. And so I think it's become, this idea that there's just these switches that you can turn off and the economy will just absorb whatever the effect is. There will be a point in the future where we maybe look back at this period of really febrile debate about migration and wonder if we couldn't have taken a slightly more nuanced approach to how we run the economy.
1: Yes, I agree with that. I was interested to hear Kos Samaras, the pollster, today saying, in any event, he said in his research, immigration was not anywhere near the top of the list as to the issues that people were concerned about. They were concerned about housing, sure. But immigration was not the top of the list. So anyway, it's an interesting finding. Look, meanwhile, the government today also announced it'll back down on its planned $5,000 allied healthcare threshold for veterans. Now, this was certainly agitating people like Senator Jackie Lambie. The May budget showed the measure might have saved the government about $750 million over 3 years by essentially putting a cap on allied healthcare, unless there was a good reason for it, on behalf of veterans. Independent Senator Jackie Lambie welcomed the change because the government's folded on this and won't do it. She said Veterans Affairs Minister Matt Keogh's done the most for veterans in her time in Parliament.
2: In the time I've been up here, Matt is the best thing that we have bloody had, and he's the smartest thing we've had. He's a lawyer. He knows how it works. Okay, he's taken a bit of a trip on this one. He didn't get this right.
1: The government's folded on this because they were probably going to lose it in the Senate anyway, weren't they, Claire?
0: Yeah, it was a pretty friendless proposal, which is, I understand obviously there's a lot of anxiety that can come from people who feel that they might be losing access to the medical supports that they need, but there was some foundation in this idea. Yes, it was setting a $5,000 cap on the what a veteran could use in terms of allied services, although they could go on to apply to go above that. But it was doing some other things like getting rid of the existing treatment cycle where a veteran would generally need to return to a GP for a new referral after every 12 allied health sessions. Instead, you'd be able to run all the way up to the cap. And the government was sort of saying that quite a lot of people would probably not actually go over that 5,000. There's obviously some overcharging or some issues going on in the system where they felt they could claw back some money. I think over 4 years, the policy was going to save about $750 million. So obviously there would have been some impact there. But at the moment, the government's just said it won't be pursuing that, but hasn't really said what's going to happen as an alternative or if there is going to be some elements of control or capping put on, obviously not that one, but the government, very classic timing, I would say, in a way, putting out that announcement just a few hours before Tony Burke went to the press club, and obviously the whole day became about migration policy.
1: Yes, indeed. You would never have thought that Senator Pauline Hanson, leader of the One Nation Party, and Fowler MP Di Lee, independent member there, and Senator Fatima Payman, former Labor Senator for Western Australia, a young woman, now Independent Senator, would join forces. That's a strange kind of alliance, but they've joined up because why?

0: Well, their interests have aligned over staffing levels for parliamentarians, would you believe? It was quite a bit of a, I don't know, I almost thought it was punking me when I turned up to this press conference today, Phil, and saw those three ladies standing together, remembering that Senator Payman over the years has called Pauline Hanson vindictive, mean, nasty. I think at one point she accused her of being a disgrace to the human race, and yet here they were on a unity ticket because they think the Prime Minister, Anthony Albanese, is unjudiciously deciding which crossbench MPs or minor parties get what staff. So there's a weird sort of situation in our system where every single MP and senator is automatically gets five staffers. That's for their elected offices to do a lot of local work, help out the community. And then they are given an allocation of what's called personal staff. That's for things like parliamentary work, policy work, media advising, all those sorts of jobs at the discretion of the Prime Minister. And the women who fronted up today for this press conference were making the point that they, in particular, are not necessarily getting the same ratio of staff as some of the other minor parties and independents, let alone the government and the opposition, and therefore are saying they're not able to serve their constituents as effectively as they would like. A fun fact, Senator Fatima Payman is the only independent in Parliament who has a allocation of zero when it comes to additional personal staff. Dai Li has one. Most of the crossbench have about two, and Jackie Lambie has three. That's still pretty small potatoes when you come into, I think the Greens have about 17 extra staff for their 10 or 11 members, whereas One Nation have five extra staff and they've got about six members. So they were standing up for this issue of staffing, which sounds obviously pretty inside the Canberra bubble, but they obviously feel that the public needs to know about this because it's, as they say, impacting their ability to serve their communities.
1: Yes. Okay. As soon as they get back to meat and potato issues, the better, I would think. Well,
0: I reckon.
1: Claire, you also had an exclusive story out today about a man who was volunteering for One Nation during the recent Secret Harbour by-election in Western Australia. What did you uncover?
0: Yeah, this was quite an interesting story that I've been working on. This a gentleman named David Donis, who volunteered for One Nation at Secret Harbour by-election last month, was previously named by a federal tribunal, the tribunal for promoting neo-Nazi ideology. So this man was spotted handing out how to votes. There was a incident with at a polling booth where he had a bit of a yelling match with a voter that was walking by, caught the attention of a few people who were from other political parties, also just as you would expect on the booth handing out how to vote cards. He was again then spotted at the election victory night party, standing in the crowd where One Nation obviously won that state seat in WA. And it sort of led to people realizing that he was this individual who's sort of known for having previously been found. He was the president of what's called the Society of Western Australian Nationalists, which is a now deregistered organisation that the Administrative Appeals Tribunal once found was a racist and extremist group. Now, One Nation gave me a statement saying that this Mr. Donis was not a member. My understanding is he's a volunteer. That One Nation said that they don't tolerate extremism and that, you know, essentially, if there was any kind of revelations of this fact, that it would be dealt with swiftly. But I think for me, the broader issue here is, you know, Pauline Hanson has complained in the past that her party has at times been sort of infiltrated by extremists. She talked in June about having to shut down about four branches and that she was sick of this. But it's going to be one of those issues that keeps bubbling up, I think, for One Nation as they sort of grow as a party and have these vetting issues, and is one that the Liberals and their other political opponents are clearly seizing on to highlight and I think try and make a point of maybe the types of people that they suggest are gravitating toward One Nation.
1: Indeed. All right, Claire, terrific to have your time. Thank you.
0: Thanks, Phil.
1: Claire Armstrong, ABC's chief digital political correspondent based at Parliament House in Canberra, leading the breakdown tonight.
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1: Yes, indeed. All right, coming up, a conversation with Waleed Ali in this hour as well. Let's talk to Rob Watson in the UK.
3: Nightlife. Live foreign correspondent.
1: There's a big debate brewing in Britain over how much money one person should be able to put into politics. Reform UK, that's the outfit led by Nigel Farage, has received a staggering £72 million from just two wealthy British businessmen, Ben Dello and Christopher Harborne, in just 24 hours. It's put the spotlight on political donations. The UK government wants to cap donations from British voters living abroad at £100,000, with the changes applying from the 25th of March. But there's a catch. The government wants the changes backdated. Can a new law force a party to hand the money back? Where does Britain draw the line? Rob Watson joins us. He's political correspondent for the BBC World Service Radio and BBC TV News. G'day, Rob. Where are we? We found. Oh, now here he is. I'm going to dig you out of the system. G'day, Rob. How are you?
4: It's great to speak to you again. Unfortunately, I'm on a kind of a mobile phone rather than the normal WYSI technology. But
1: no, that's okay.
4: Good to be with you. I hope you can hear me.
1: Yes, no, you can hear you loud and clear. This does sound, look. Tell us, what's the background of this story? £72 million. Really? Who are these people and what are they what?
4: They're kind of billionaire cryptocurrency people, Phil. And you have to ask yourself, if you had a spare 26 million quid, whatever that is in Australian dollars, would you give it to a political party, Phil?
1: Well, no. Well, you would if you, I suppose, had a promise that they would do something for you.
4: Well, it's really interesting you should say that, Phil, because that, of course, is the issue, that's the question that's been raised. People saying, guess what? Do you think someone would really give you £26 million if they didn't want something in return? I mean, to deal with that question at the moment, I mean, the two billionaires involved say, absolutely not. I mean, they make the point that we're already incredibly rich. There's nothing that we really need from a British government. But, I mean, of course, you know, the issue has been raised. I mean, is it a good thing for democracy for individuals to be able to give that much?
1: Sorry, what's the amount they're giving? Sorry, what was it? 26 million, was it?
4: No, sorry, first 30. I don't know why I said 20. I think maybe you'd give them a bit less. Well, it's £36 million each, and I should say this dwarfs anything that's ever been given before. There was a man called Lord Sainsbury who gave the Conservatives 10 million. But this completely dwarfs that.
1: £72 million. You say they're cryptocurrency billionaires. Well, they live overseas. They live outside the UK.
4: Well, they did, but both of them are now back in the UK. And you mentioned how, right at the start there, Phil, about how the government is trying to change the law to say that even if you're a British citizen, you know, if you're living abroad, you can't give anything more than £100,000. And then the idea was that you would really have to have been living in the UK for at least a year, dating back to March, in order to be able to give this kind of sum. But of course, you know, a new issue has come up, and that is people asking, well, let's say you're a perfectly, you know, you're a British citizen, you are living here. Even then, should you be allowed to give £36 million?
1: No, exactly. Meanwhile, the leaders of Scotland, Wales and Northern Ireland are stepping up pressure on Westminster, calling for a path towards greater independence. The leaders of the Scottish Nationalist Party, the Welsh Independence Party and also Sinn Féin, the Irish, have come together in Cardiff. They've called on Westminster to prepare for possible constitutional change, including Scottish independence and Irish reunification. Now, it's an ancient issue, I know, and the SNP in Scotland have come close but never got there. What does this new alliance mean for the UK, and does this seriously advance an issue which has bubbled along for years without going anywhere, Rob?
4: Well, I don't think in terms of substance it means very much at all. I don't think the British government is going to suddenly change its position just on the basis of three leaders meeting in Cardiff in Wales. But I think symbolically it is hugely important. And it's a moment to remind everyone listening that what's really interesting in the UK at the moment is that the devolved administrations in Scotland, Wales and co-leadership in Northern Ireland all favour breaking up the UK. I mean, that's a big deal. I mean, it doesn't mean that it's going to happen, you know, tomorrow. I think the British government will resist referenda.

0: and in all three of those places. But I think it highlights, you know, that you do have these very active, enthusiastic nationalist movements. And even though the opinion polls suggest, Phil, that that people wouldn't vote for Irish unity in Northern Ireland, they wouldn't vote for independence in Wales, it might be a bit closer in Scotland. What the polling does suggest is that a lot of younger people in Scotland, Northern Ireland, and Wales, they don't think that Britannia is very cool anymore. They're not very impressed with the UK. So if you are a unionist politician, you know, in the years ahead, you've got a lot of work on your hands.
1: Mm. Yes. Well, I mean, a united Ireland, as you say, it's not likely to happen soon, but a united Ireland could stand on its own two feet, but certainly neither Wales nor Scotland would have the economic clout to stand on their own two feet at all, would they?
0: Well, now you're wading into the debate, Phil, right? The Scottish National Party and Plaid Cymru, the Welsh AP, right, let's get on to this. What are you doing prejudging the issue? I mean, I think the whole point of a referendum campaign was that it would discuss precisely the issue that you raise. And unionist politicians, supporters of the union, would argue, as they did in the Scottish referendum in 2014, that, look, you know, independence just doesn't make sense for Scotland or Wales. But yeah, I mean, that would be at the heart of the argument. I should say one other thing. We often chat Brexit here in our little conversations, Phil. I mean, one of the things that has forced young people to be more enthusiastic about Irish unity, Welsh independence, Scottish independence, is that they were all dead against leaving the European Union. So in other words, you know, Brexit, if you like, has been a force for disintegration. It sort of puts a strain on the union.
1: Yeah, no, that's true. I mean, there's a widespread acknowledgement, isn't it, that Brexit's been an economic disaster for Britain, and yet no major political party wants to put their toe in the water to say, how about we put it all back together?
0: Well, I should say, Phil, that the ardent support of Brexit would not acknowledge it had been an economic disaster. But, I mean,
1: on any objective measure, it has, hasn't it?
0: Mm-hmm. Yeah, well, I mean, most economists, most independent statistical organisations would say absolutely that Britain had taken a massive hit.
1: Yeah. You're facing the same problems with AIs everywhere, Rob. Senior UK ministers warned that artificial intelligence poses huge risks to national security and society without the right safeguards. How's it being dealt with in the UK?
0: Tentatively. And I suspect that the debate has really, I mean, it seems to me this is the first time it's really exploded in the UK, this idea of the threat posed by AI. And I'm sure for the same reason as other parts around the world. And that was, I'm not sure if you were across this, Phil, but one of the former senior research guys at one of the AI companies said, you know, that he thought that AI could make humans extinct in 10 years. And not surprisingly, that's got everyone talking and being rather afraid. So when I say tentative, I mean, the British government's position is, you know, on the one hand, you know, we are going to be very careful about this stuff. But on the other hand, we are desperate for growth. We have all of these terrible economic problems. And Britain has sort of been pushing itself as potentially an honest broker, that it could be one of the countries leading the way towards international regulation. And to that end, actually, King Charles, as we speak, Phil, King Charles, no less, is hosting a meeting of AI bigwigs in one of his homes in Scotland. I should say one thing, and that is, I think you have to take the idea of Britain being this, you know, major peacemaker when it comes to AI with a pinch of salt, simply because, you know, these big companies, that they're American and they're Chinese, right? I mean, in the end, it's going to be up to the United States and China to decide what happens to the rest of us.
1: Yeah. He's interested in ideas, Charles, isn't he? He does read and look at things. You can't imagine the previous Queen conducting such a summit, but there you go.
0: Goodness gracious, we're both going to end up in the Tower of London as traitors if we start talking like this. I think the Queen, I can feel myself treading in dangerous territory. I think the Queen was known for being super interested in statecraft.
1: Right.
0: So she was interested in diplomacy. I think she was interested in economics. I don't know whether she was interested in technology. But I think, yeah, King

0: Charles. I mean, I guess you could say he's had the great privilege, which someone in his position has, of just having being able to have brilliant access to all the all these clever people with that. You know what I mean? I mean, he's got the time, the access. If he wants to find out about something, he just places a call, or I should say, gets one of his servants to place a call. Whereas, you know, I don't know about you, but I just have to start searching the internet and making a few calls.
1: Yep, that's true. That is true. A couple of things before you go. Tell me about the upset in Piddington, which is a little tiny town in Oxfordshire, about 25 k's outside Oxford, the university city. They've decided they want to leave the UK. But it's not because of any high-minded constitutional reasons. They just don't like the plans to house more than 1,000 male asylum seekers at a nearby former military site. What's going on here, Rob?
0: Well, you summed it up very nicely. And this is my neck of the woods. I'm from Oxfordshire. I'm an Oxonian, I live in Oxford, so not very far from Piddington. And absolutely, it's a little village full of, it's got about 250 people. And they've had this symbolic vote to leave the United Kingdom absolutely in protest of what they see as the undesirability of having a bunch of migrants who arrived here by boat living on a disused military base. I mean, they think it's a threat to, you know, to the women and children of the village. And so they have made this protest. And I think, you know, what it shows is really the depth of feeling on this issue of how does Britain accommodate or not accommodate people coming over in boats. I mean, you know, looking at Britain, you might say, well, given the hundreds and hundreds of thousands of people who come to Britain in regular ways, why is it this issue so emotive? It tends to be 40, 50,000 people arriving a year. But I think it just goes to this idea that the polling suggests a lot of British people feel, which is, look, you can't have people turning up in your country in boats, uninvited. No. We don't know who they are. And so this referendum is that emotion writ large.
1: Yep, it was a big issue here in Australia, Rob. I know people have an emotive rejection of people coming in boats, even though in this country at least as many people turned up, in the same way on aircraft. But no one seemed to be so much fussed about that. It was the boats thing that led to the sense of invasion. Or whatever it was. Hey, just before you go, there's been a big change coming to school dinners in England. Free school meals are a feature of public schools in England, or what we would call public schools. But the menu is about to change. Is this all due to Jamie or not?
0: Well, it's a bit to do with him, and it's a bit to do with the fact that we have an obesity epidemic in the United Kingdom. I mean, everybody seems to just be getting fatter and fatter. I'm looking down at my own waistline, Phil. So the idea was to have the biggest change. The government is saying this is the biggest change in menus in English schoolrooms in over a decade. And so, yeah, the idea is no more fries, lots more fruits. Well, not no more fries, but, I mean, I think chips are going to have
1: to be... No fish and chips?
0: To be baked. Well, I mean, the chips are going to have to be baked. And you're only allowed cakes twice a week, and that's going to have to be served with fruit. And what's the other one? Oh, yeah, processed meat, so things like sausages, just once a week. I don't know about you, but when I was at school, I mean, the meals were so shocking that there would just be nothing that you could do that would make it any worse. But,
1: we never had that in this country. We did not have this in this country, Rob. You basically...
0: Really? If you didn't have school dinners?
1: No, there were no such thing as school dinners or lunches in this country, no. No, unless you got a sandwich from home, you didn't eat. I mean, there was a canteen, but you had to buy things. I mean, you know, but there was no... provision nothing like the UK's school lunch scheme, no.
0: As soon as I was old enough, Phil, I used to leave school, my secondary school, at lunchtime and go to the pub. until one day one of the teachers caught us all there. And then I can tell you there was hell to pay.
1: Ah, you should have shouted. He should have shouted you a pint. Come on. All right, Rob.
0: Not a bad idea.
1: Terrific to talk, Rob, as always. And yes, more power to the residents of Piddington. May they rise up in arms if necessary. Righto, Rob. Thank you. Appreciate it.
0: Cheers, Phil.
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0: Milo says, Phil, the Queen was interested in technology, as Harry often said when I was living in London, that he used to help his granny download songs onto her iPod. No, it was just a point being about Charles, really, that he's always been interested in ideas. He does, you know, he reads and knows people and so on. So, I mean, good luck to him. It's probably a better way of spending his time, he probably thinks, than having to worry about Harry and Meghan, I suppose. All right, 1-300-800-222 is the number. Mighty challenge coming up after the news. Waleed Ali is going to join me next up. He's written a very interesting essay in the Quarterly Essay series about the decline of liberal belief in the West. So we'll have a chat to Waleed next up.
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0: What's wrong with the world? Across the globe, the central idea of liberal democracy is under threat. Ideas of individual freedom and open markets, the rule of law, democracy, economic growth, which have underpinned our societies for a very long time, are being undermined by rising populism and a decline in faith in institutions. A long-held belief that rising living standards and a better world were just around the corner seems in disarray. In a new essay, Waleed Ali looks at whether it's all just the turmoil of present politics, or is it the fact that these ideas, the fundamental idea of liberal democracy, has just exhausted itself? And if so, well, what's going to replace it? Waleed, good evening to you and welcome to Nightlife. You have to answer all these questions in about 10 minutes.
3: I thought we'd come in for a chat, but that sounds like a very daunting task at this point.
0: Liberalism is what most of the world, apart from some significant blocs, China, Russia, the theological dictatorships, for example. But apart from those, the rest of the world pretty much has signed on to this. Mm. And there are a fundamental set of beliefs which, like everything, begin in the French Revolution.
3: Well, there's a big argument about that. I mean, in the essay, I kind of begin them a little bit before that, in the 17th century with Thomas Hobbes, but we can quibble. Who I don't think was a liberal, but I think set in motion a lot of the assumptions that you're talking about. It's interesting you talk about this idea that most of the world has signed up to this. I think there's even an argument that those parts of the world that haven't signed up to it have been forced to. International trade certainly seems to work that way. There are endless stories we could tell of countries who've perhaps, because of IMF intervention or whatever, had to change the way their economy works, these sorts of things. In the essay, I get to the issue of, for example, environmental degradation or social media, these sorts of things. That's affecting the whole world. So it's the dominant philosophy of our times, whether you believe in it or not, is almost beside the point enough.
0: Well, it's what our institutions, it's what makes us go.
3: Yeah, that's right.
0: You know, since the decline of Marxism in the Western world, this is the idea. We don't have, actually, another idea, or maybe that's what the current crisis is about.
3: Yeah, so that is one way I'm trying to think about this moment. I think I'm just like everyone else. I'm looking at a world that feels like it's falling apart, where everyone just says it's crazy. Now is crazy. And I'm trying to figure out what exactly is crazy about that? What is going on? And it seems to me that when there is that much upheaval and everyone seems to share this feeling, even if they agree on nothing else, they seem to share this feeling, then it seems to me that what must be going on is that some of the very deep philosophical questions we actually don't bother asking at each other in daily life are now coming up, and some of the axioms are being questioned. So you mentioned liberalism. How do we define this? I mean, it's a 19th century philosophy, broadly speaking. That's roughly when it starts in earnest. You mentioned the French Revolution. Yeah, that's a big cradle for it. And it's just this idea that seems to gather around a few things, you know, the primacy of the individual, individual rights as being the focus of the state and the state's job to facilitate individual rights. We could list some of them, you know, freedom of speech, freedom of association, freedom of conscience, religion, so on and so forth. You could have economic freedom, all these sorts of things.
0: Human rights.
3: That we're familiar with. The separation of powers, all those sorts of things. So that's one way of looking at it. But there's another way of looking at it that goes deeper to, they're in a sense the accoutrements. They're the symptoms, if you like. I don't mean to put it in those terms, but you know what I mean. That's what's visible. What's beneath the surface is actually quite a deep set of philosophical decisions not to answer the big questions that philosophy usually answers, right? What's the point of life? What exactly is the point of society? What is a good life? What does the good life look like? All of these are questions that liberalism, the whole point of liberalism, and you could even argue the genius of liberalism was that it said, no, let's have politics without any of those things. And it's worth remembering that that would have been unthinkable to people before about the 17th century.
0: You make the point that maybe people in the 12th century didn't ask themselves questions that we do all the time, which is, hey, why isn't this thing working? It's 2026. I mean, this is ridiculous. Yeah. They'd say, no one said, gee, it's 1148. Why don't we have something better here?
3: Yes.
0: Because that wasn't, I mean, the task then was your relationship with God.
3: Yes.
0: And your mortality and trying to survive on this earth. And they weren't, it wasn't about the perfectibility of man in the way that modern liberalism is.
3: Well, and not just liberalism. So this is, I think, the point I try to make is that in some ways we talk about communism and liberalism as though they're opposites. Yeah. I think of them actually as just branches that have grown in a different direction, but they're from the same root, which is the Enlightenment.
0: Yeah.
3: And the Enlightenment was quietly very radical, because what the Enlightenment was doing was saying this idea that more or less everybody's had, that history moves in cycles, that there are ups, that there are downs, that life doesn't go from worse to better in a kind of inexorable way, that we moderns in the 13th century are not better necessarily than the old people of the ninth. That's just dominant. And like civilizations rise and fall, that's what would happen. You've even got people who, like Ibn Khaldun, who I quote in the essay, who talks about the cycles of civilization. He reckons them at about 250 years or so for, you know, a civilization, which has got a lot of attention lately because the American nation is 250 years old. So there's a lot of those sorts of things. It's only when you get to the Enlightenment that you get this idea of, no, by casting off all of these ways of thinking about the world and putting our faith in this thing called reason and science and so forth, we can just reason ourselves into perpetual improvement, and that life would just get better.
0: Things will get better.
3: And the communists believe that.
0: Yeah.
3: They
0: believe that too.
3: Just like they just had very different prescriptions on what that meant. But the point, I think, the reason that's relevant to the discussion about our time is we've kind of inherited that presumption. And that means when we start seeing signs that maybe things aren't getting better, we're not like the Stoics. We don't look at it and go, right, the slings and arrows of fortune. We go, this is unacceptable.
0: Why don't we, what are we dissatisfied about?
3: Yeah.
0: I mean, I don't want to press this point too hard, but, you know, you've got in some parts of Australia, mining communities, the Hunter Valley, for example, people on very good salaries with lots of material benefits, boats and cars and caravans, who are deeply ticked off with the, you know, and probably are going to vote for, you know, right-wing populists like One Nation in significant numbers. Yep. It's not just about not having anything. It's about something else.
3: I think that's exactly true.
0: What is it? Have we arrived at a point where people have said, yeah, and so what was it all about again? And we don't know.
3: Yeah, so I there are probably a dozen potential answers to that question. And I suspect if you gathered them all, they would cohere around this idea that something about the promise of what the liberal order, whether we use those words or not, would deliver, has been broken. It's not delivering what it said.
0: It's not as good as what was promised, is it?
3: No,
0: it's not what was on the box.
3: And we're starting now, probably for the first time in, I think, a critical way, to run into two things, I think. Limits, which is a problem if you have a philosophy of perpetual improvement. Limits and impermanence. And maybe the best way to illustrate this would be something like social media, which I do talk about it probably in a fair bit of length in the essay, really as an example of this phenomenon. Here is this thing, in some ways the perfect distillation of liberalism, right?
0: Yeah.
3: It's inventive performance, it's every individual having a voice, it's flattening the hierarchy, it's driving out the gatekeepers, it's all of these things that a liberal would be inclined to look at and say, great, this is... And then we sort of discover after a while that actually, well, it has all these other effects, and it's deleting or it's deteriorating something that is actually really immaterial but really important within us. It might be enhancing the moreness of our lives, but

0: not the quality of our lives. Now, that's not a distinction that I think we've been trained to draw. I think within the liberal mindset, more is better, unless it's less by choice. but that ultimately we could, even our relationship with technology, I think generally makes this point. Technology, until you get to say, well, the onset of social media or the souring of social media, I think the dominant view is it's all, in every case, a good thing. It makes things better. Yeah, there might be bumps along the way, but it's a good. Now we've got teen social media bans. Now we're freaking out about AI and we're having all these arguments about data centers and whether we want AI and is it going to wipe out the whole species and is it going to take all our jobs? That's just a totally different conversation. And so when you have something like the internet rapidly just making culture evolve so quickly, and you've got the economy hitting a speed limit because productivity's kind of stalled, and the only solution to that seems to be AI, which we're terrified of, and this thing promised so much in the case of social media is not quite, and then it turns out if we look in the way of the environment, you either are running into environmental limits or you don't believe we are and you're annoyed at the people who say we are. All of these things come together and you go, hang on, what's this all for? What is happening that is actually enhancing my human experience? I don't think we think about it this way, but this is just my attempt to try to divine what the gut is doing in this sort of situation. And that triggers a disillusionment, I think.
1: Waleed Ali's with us. His new quarterly essay, Time of Monsters, What Future for Liberalism, looks at some pretty fundamental questions, including the current discontent, which is, it's not a left thing or a right thing. People talk about right-wing populism, but there's plenty of left-wing populism going on too. And we've seen that, for example, in the United States with Mayor Mandani in New York and elsewhere, and elsewhere around the world. You know, massive contradictions. The AfD in Germany, for example, which is you know, a racist organisation, you would think, in its attitude towards immigration.
0: It's cosy with the neo-Nazis.
1: It's cosy with the neo-Nazis. Yeah. They want to suck up to the Russians and so on. But it's led by... It's led in part by a woman who is gay and is married to a Sri Lankan.
0: Yeah.
1: So, you know, contradictions are everywhere in this, isn't it? Aren't they?
0: Yeah. And I think it's worth looking back on the 2010s as an example of all this chaos. I mean, I think there's a tendency in Australia, we go, oh my God, there's a One Nation surge. What happened in 2025 or something.
1: So it's all right wing, but it's not.
0: But it's not. No. And even if you look through the One Nations, has everyone forgotten Occupy?
1: That's right.
0: This happened. Then you had the woke era, which I don't know where you want to place that, 2014, 15 through to about 2022. That's a fairly long run and it did a lot of stuff. Like it gathered up a huge head of steam, it had a lot of power, and it redefined the way, the behavior of certain big institutions, corporate America, Hollywood, a lot of these things were happening. So it's now on the decline, but you had Trump arrive in 2016, then you had him come back. So I guess what I'm observing through that 2010s is that's really the decade. And I think crucially in the aftermath of the financial crisis, which we didn't really get as much in Australia. And so we're late to this party. But I think in the aftermath of that, what you get is these ructions that occur progressive and conservative. They don't necessarily take their turns in what's going well, right? You can have right-wing populism but growing in popularity at the same time as you have a left-wing populism.
1: Sort of. Well, you do.
0: Right. And so what I'm looking at that and I'm going, this is not an environment where it's we tilt left, we tilt right, and it's just a matter of who has the rub of the green at any particular moment. Something must be going on that both these things can be growing together.
1: What is it?
0: And I think it's this disillusionment with the overarching order that liberalism has defined. And in the end, I think it probably comes down to...
1: What's it all for, in other words?
0: Right. Well, that's a big part of it. Because ultimately, if what you're going to say is, we are not, as a society, going to talk about things like what a good life looks like, and we're going to move off the table all those things that philosophy has been overwhelmingly about... And what we're going to do is we're just going to deliver you improvement. And because we don't want to look at the things that are big, that matter, in a capital M, it kind of has to be material. So there's quite a big wager in all that, which is that I will keep delivering you material improvement. There will be no end on the horizon, ultimately. And I'm not going to talk to you about meaning. And there is a thing that happens at various points in human history. And I think, you know, that the 1930s is a big example.

0: all of this, right? Where you get fascism, you get Nazism, you get the Bolsheviks, you get Stalinism, all of these things happening. What are these except very potently packaged forms of political meaning giving? And I do think there is an element of that that's going on here, even, for example, on the populist right. If I say I want to kick out all the immigrants who don't look like me or whatever, say what you want about that. But there is some, that is some vessel for meaning.
1: Well, when Pauline Hanson says she wants a monoculture, I mean, she's nominating a place or a set of values around which people could coalesce.
0: Whereas, at least she's gesturing towards that symbol. Whether or not it exists is actually in a way beside the point.
1: Of course, of course. But in a way that, for example, you know, current Liberal governments are unable to, beyond saying, oh, well, the rate of growth in our nation's economies ticked up. Or unemployment's ticked down, so therefore you should be happy.
0: Yes.
1: And people are over this, aren't they?
0: And so when you, so what you get when you talk to the pollsters who are polling One Nation voters, they say they're so angry at the major parties. And I think in some ways you can read that as, well, the major parties have stuffed up. The Liberal Party did this. The Labor Party did this. I think that's probably too narrow a reading, actually, in the end. I think the major party stands in for just the establishment, the order as we've known it. And if I'm now saying I reject all that, I'm looking for something else. And that is, if it's going to question some of the more fundamental assumptions, then that makes it even more attractive. Now, that doesn't mean that the things that I'm reaching for are going to be good.
1: or even that I know what they are.
0: It doesn't mean that. So I don't want this to be read as a dismissal of anything that liberalism has achieved. No, liberalism has achieved some extraordinary things. But where people are now turning en masse at once, it seems, in another direction to try to search for something else, it's telling you that there is something about the offer that's there. Now, I happen to try to diagnose that by forcing you to wade through all the philosophy that developed over that time, and I try to do it as briefly as possible. But I think in the end, if you're going to try to come to grips with why we seem surrounded by so many political monsters at the moment, which is where the title comes from, I think in the end it's going to have to go back to something that's about the roots of the whole thing, which is what I'm attempting anyway.
1: It's a good attempt.
0: Thank you.
1: It's called Time of Monsters, What Future for Liberalism? It's one of these quarterly essays, which are usually thoughtful contributions to the national life, and so is this. Waleed Ali has been our guest. He doesn't have an answer, but he's got some interesting thoughts about it. Waleed, terrific to talk. Thank you.
0: Thanks for having me.
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1: Yes, interesting. He's an interesting bloke, Waleed, isn't he? Thank you, Anne, in Northern Tasmania. Waleed's a very interesting and thoughtful fella. That's true. Waleed, dude, we're thinking and wondering, think you'll all be having a midlife moment, but I agree with you, says my texter. That's true. Dean says, I think the reason everyone just expects everything is because there are very few in the Western world have had to fight for something or been through war in their life. Well, is that right, Dean? Certainly the previous generation all did that. They've all had their life improvements handed to them with no understanding on how it came about. Yeah, maybe. Although if that's the prescription, I don't think too many people would be wanting it, would they? Robin says, interesting article, we're all looking for our people and a sense of belonging. Yeah. And just back on the English school dinners, Sue says, we may not have school lunches, but I do recall school milk. Well, that's true too. All right, we've got the Mighty Challenge coming up, 25 questions in 5 categories, and if you can answer question 25, you'll be a winner. All right, line's free, 1-300-800-222. Is the number. If you would like to have a crack at the Mighty Challenge issues of the day coming up in the last hour of the program. Well, look, there's plenty of things around. I suppose the migration changes announced by Tony Burke were the number one thing in the news today. You might like to have a chat about that. Plenty of people still wanting to talk about Ed Sheeran too, so I'm happy to do that too. We'll do that in the last hour of the program before Dave's discs. All right, first up though, we've got the Mighty Challenge. 1-300-800-222. Give me a call straight after the news.
4: Well, the local ABC gives me a voice. And even if my voice isn't that important, sometimes I can add something to the conversation. And I appreciate that.
5: This is ABC Victoria.

0: what the government's doing on migration, and that silence has led to the spread and the proliferation of misinformation and disinformation and myths and stereotypes.
1: Economists say surging investment in data centres and renewable energy is keeping inflationary pressures high. It comes as the US Federal Reserve raised interest rates by a quarter of a percentage point for the first time since July 2023 to 4%. Westpac chief economist Lucy Ellis says spending on data centres and renewable energy is adding to demand and putting upward pressure on inflation globally, but also here at home.
2: One of the things that the Federal Reserve has been talking about recently is the implications of the AI boom. Investment is very strong in the US, and that's largely data centres. And here also in Australia, we're seeing very strong investment coming from data centres and the associated renewable energy investment.
1: The coalition has invited Iranian opposition figure Reza Pahlavi to Australia, but the extent of his support among Iranians remains unclear. Kaveh Akbari reports.
3: The exiled former crown prince has a visible following in the diaspora, and his name has been chanted during some protests inside Iran, but his support within the country is difficult to verify, and efforts to unite Iran's fragmented opposition have struggled. One former Iranian professional athlete, whose identity the ABC has withheld because of threats against him, says Mr. Pahlavi lacks the leadership needed to drive change.
4: Part of Iranians, they like him, fair enough, but many of Iranians, they don't like him. I'm not going to trust him. Man, they don't trust him. He's not the leader. He's coming like Che Guevara, Nelson Mandela. They're fighting inside. That's a different process.
3: Mr. Pahlavi says he wants to oversee a transition to democratic elections, not hold long-term power.
1: More than 30 Australians remain missing nearly a month on from a deadly flash flood on the Nepal-Tibet border, with the number of those unaccounted for being drastically revised. Here's South Asia correspondent Rachel Clayton.
5: That figure is at 587 on the Nepal side. It includes more than 30 Australians. China says there are 261 foreigners missing on their side, and we're not sure if there's any overlap with those figures. I think that just goes to show how difficult it is for both sides to continue communicating when it comes to the number of people that were right on that border. Which side were they on? Had they crossed? Had they been delayed? But that picture of the number of foreigners who are missing and the number of people who, or the number of bodies that are recovered, is still going to take some time for that entire picture to be revealed, I think.
1: The Canadian Prime Minister has hit back at US President Donald Trump, saying Ottawa will decide on its own partnerships. Europe Commission President Ursula von der Leyen says she wants to open the door to Canada becoming the EU's first associate member. But the move has angered Mr. Trump, who has threatened to cut trade with the European Union if it follows through with the proposal. Mark Carney says Canada would be a more effective partner to the US through a closer association with the EU.
6: It is an alliance. It is a positive process. Now, that is the response to the President of the United States. This is a positive thing, and a stronger, more resilient, more sovereign Canada will be a more effective partner for the United States.
1: King Charles has warned artificial intelligence executives of the existential dangers posed by the technology if it were to fall into wrong hands. In an address to leaders from NVIDIA, Google, OpenAI and Anthropic, the King says they must ensure their technology remains in the service of humanity, community and the natural world. International authorities have signed off on a controversial rowing and canoeing venue for the 2032 Brisbane Olympics and Paralympics. The Fitzroy River in Rockhampton will host the events despite concerns over its current and length, as well as crocodile inhabitants. Premier David Crisafulli has told State Parliament the doubters have been proved wrong.
7: The IOC assessment for the site is complete. The Fitzroy has passed with flying colours. Yeah. It's official. It's official. Signed, sealed and delivered.
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9: Areas of morning fog and frost inland. A dry, mild and mostly sunny day with light to moderate north to nor'westerly winds and afternoon sea breezes along the Gippsland coast. In Ngambie, a bit of patchy fog, a low of 3, a top of 20, and Port Fairy, a mostly sunny day with a low of 6 and a maximum of 20.
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0: Yes, well, hello. How are you? 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This is Nightlife on the local radio network right around the country. 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You can text me 0467-922-702. One great way, if you're listening off the app, of course, it's much easier to contact us as well. Check it out. We've got the Mighty Challenge coming up. 25 questions, 5 categories. Answer question 25 and you will be a winner. And in the last hour of the program, in our issues of the day, well, I guess the changes announced by Tony Burke to the Migration Act are probably the number one news item today. So I want to get your views about that. You might have some thoughts about other issues too. People are still texting in about Ed Sheeran and Macklemore, so you might like to continue that conversation as well. Prior to Dave's discs, when Dave's going to have a look at the Little River Band. So, all of that ahead. But in the meantime, of course, if you're all set and ready, you know what? So am I.
1: The Mighty Challenge.
0: 1-300-800-222 is my number. Dave from Canterbury is first up tonight with our categories. Category number one, answers ending in IAN. Category number two, newspapers and periodicals. Category number three, there's a bear in there. Category number four, movies. And category number five, history. Di, g'day, how are you?
2: Hi, Philip, how are you?
0: Not bad, not bad.
2: Oh, that's good.
0: Any of this appeal?
2: Well, maybe. I was just wondering if I could wish Emily, the Duchess of Dover, a happy 103rd
0: of
2: birthday.
0: Of course, yes, it's her birthday. Yes, exactly, yes.
2: We're hoping she's listening. We've tried to set it up for her. She's okay, but she's missing her telephones, her mobile phones badly. She hasn't been able to use them for, they're broken. They're not usable. They've been like that for a couple of weeks, and she's missing them terribly. But other than that, she's very feisty and on the spot, knows what's going on. Mm. Yes, so that's it. And the other thing I wanted to say was go Swannies.
0: Yeah, the Swannies tomorrow night. I know. I know. We shall. We shall see, Di.
2: Yes.
0: I know.
2: I think answers ending in IAN.
0: Answers ending in IAN. Question number one. In mathematics, which word is defined as the middle value in a data set when the numbers are arranged in numerical order?
2: Median.
0: A median, correct, yeah. Mm. The median, answers ending in IAN, M-E-D-I-A-N. All righty.
2: First question I've ever got right.
0: On your die. Question number two. Do you want to stay here or you can move?
2: I'll stay there, thank you.
0: Which Venetian Renaissance artist painted the Venus of Urbino, a man with a quilted sleeve, and sacred and profane love?
2: That's not my area of expertise.
0: Answers ending in IAN.
2: Yeah, I'm sure the cat, pepper and honey on my knee would know it, but they can't tell me, so... so I'll pass on that and just say thanks very much and love your program.
0: Good on you, Di. Thank you. And thanks for giving the shout-out to Emily too, and happy birthday to Em as well, who is still going strong. Her birthday today. Thanks, Rosa, down in the corner. 1-300-800-222. Suzanne, yes. That is correct. Lynn, the Queenslander, happy birthday, Em. We love you. Yeah. Indeed. Rob from Cobden. G'day, Rob.
3: G'day, Phil. I don't know if

0: Got a very good line.
1: G'day, you know, I got you, Rob.
0: Yeah, good.
1: We're up to question number two. Answers ending in IA. And which Venetian Renaissance artist painted the Venus of Urbino, a man with a quilted sleeve, and sacred and profane love?
0: Yeah, very complicated. I don't think I would have a clue at all.
1: No good?
0: No, mate. Too hard for me. Sounds like physics and maths.
1: Well.
0: But just let me say you're a funny man. I laugh a lot when I listen to you.
1: Oh, good. Good, Rob.
0: Yeah,
1: you're allowed to laugh with or at. That's fine.
0: Yeah, both.
1: Good on you, Rob. Thanks, mate. See ya. Bye-bye. Yes, thanks to Di for reminding me about the footy tomorrow night. Of course, yes, the Swans are playing Fremantle in the preliminary final. I know. Anyway, as I said, if Fremantle won the whole thing, I think a lot of people would be quite happy with that, wouldn't they? Morgan's got the right answer here. Robin, no, that's not right. Trev from Surface Paradise. Hi, Trev.
2: Oh, hello, fellow.
1: Trev, question number two. Which Venetian Renaissance artist painted the Venus of Urbino, a man with a quilted sleeve, and sacred and profane love? We're in a category called answers ending in I-A-N.
2: I-A-N? I thought it was a I-A-L. I only know four artists, and there they are, the Ninja Turtles.
1: Mm.
2: I-A-N, it's not Raphael, it's not Leonardo, it's not...
1: Let's go through the turtles.
2: Look, I think you've beaten me. I'm sorry, Philip.
1: No worries, Trev.
2: One to you, zero to Trev.
1: See you, Trev. Bye-bye. Bye, mate. Yes, Marion Leichhardt says happy birthday to Emily. Yes, Emily, if you are listening, happy birthday from all of us. We've tried to get a phone call through, but not with any success. But happy birthday. If you are listening, Em, and if you listen to this program later, happy birthday to you from everyone here at Nightlife. As I say, our efforts to get a phone call through have not successful so far. Martin says, will you still be funny after your team comes second? Well, they might, Martin, and, you know, that's the thing. Although, as many have pointed out, often we do quite well leading up to the grand final, not so well in the grand final, and that's true. That's true too. Suzanne's got the right answer. Bobsled, yes, that's true. Bobsled, good on you. Who's next up here? Nick from Budgie Woy. Hello, Nick.
3: Bill,
1: hello. Hello.
3: Yes.
1: We're up to question two. Answers ending in I-A-N. Which Venetian Renaissance artist painted the Venus of Urbino, a man with a quilted sleeve, and sacred and profane love?
3: I-A-N, you reckon?
1: Well, that's what the category's called, yeah.
3: Yeah. Well, that rules out Rolf Harris, doesn't it? I got nothing.
1: Okay. See you, mate. Bye-bye. Jane from Mudgee's got the right answer. Annette from the Gables. Anissa from Preston has got the right answer. Jeff in Whitehorse has the right answer. What about Steve in Frankston? G'day, Steve.
4: Oh, g'day, Phil. How are you tonight?
1: Pretty good. Yeah, pretty good. Question number two. We're a bit stuck here. Answers ending in I-A-N. Which Venetian Renaissance artist painted the Venus of Urbino, a man with a quilted sleeve, and sacred and profane love?
4: Was it Titian?
1: Correct. It is. Titian. Hmm. T-I-T-I-A-N. Yes. There's nothing wrong with coming second, Phil, says Harry in the Bay. Remember that while the early bird gets the worm, it's the second mouse who gets the cheese. that's true. That's true, I suppose, yeah. That is one way to look at it. All right, Steve, question number three. Answers ending in I-A-N, if you like, or you can move to newspapers and periodicals. There's a bear in there, history or movies?
4: How about movies?
1: movies it is. Question number three. What phrase does Arnold Schwarzenegger first say when refused entry to a police station in The Terminator?
4: I think that's pretty easy, that one, Phil. I'm pretty sure he says, "I'll be back."
1: He does. He doesn't say it like that, though, does he? Come on, Steve.
4: Okay, he says it like, "I'll be back."
1: That's right. Everyone has a crack at it. Actually, Kim would be quite good at that, I reckon. Kim from the Manor. Question number four. We're in movies, but you can move if you want, or you can stay here.
4: Well, all right. Well, we could stay with movies, I suppose. Yeah, why not?
1: Okay. John from Mitcham says, "Phil, the Swans will find it tough, like I'm finding this quiz." Yeah, I agree, John. It is going to be tough. It is. Question number four. We're in movies. In 2006, Clint Eastwood directed two movies based on which World War II battle?
4: Ah, which World War II battle? Okay, directed. I would say it'd be in the Pacific Theatre, so I will go with, I'm probably wrong, but I'll go with Iwo Jima.
1: Yes, the Battle of Iwo Jima. The two movies were Flags of Our Fathers and Letters from Iwo Jima. Correct. All righty, question number five. We're in movies.
4: So, Phil, who do you think the Swans will miss the most out of all those top three players?
1: Chad Warner.
4: Ah. You're right. He's very fast, isn't he? He's extremely fast,
1: yeah. I think, of those three, I would think, you know, Chad Warner probably. You know, I mean, all the other two are good, but, I mean, of course.
4: McInerney's pretty fast, isn't he?
1: Justin McInerney, yeah, he's coming back into the team, yeah. Yeah, yeah. No, he's good, he's good. As you know, on the day, Steve, anybody can be good.
4: Yeah, I think it's all, I think it's what happens above the shoulders, like in the old school speak, you know.
1: Oh, yeah, correct. Like, as in all things in life, particularly sport. Steve, question number five. We're in movies, if you like.
4: Yep. Well, I'm on a bit of a streak here. I've got two. Hopefully I can get a hat trick. Let's stay with this, I think.
1: Which song from Frozen won the Academy Award for Best Song in 2014?
4: Frozen. Oh. I think it's... I know it's Elsa's the main character. I think she sings it.
1: Mm.
4: I'm just trying to think of one of my nieces. She was just captivated with that when it came out.
1: Steve, we'll have to move on. Josh from North Beach. G'day, Josh.
5: Let it go. Let it go. Let it go.
1: Which song from Frozen won the Academy Award for Best Song in 2014?
5: I just said that. Let it go.
1: I know. I didn't ask you the question. Thank you, Josh. Yes, it was the mighty challenge indeed. But, well, it was Let It Go. I think we've got even got a little bit of it here. Let it go.

0: Yeah. All righty.
1: Tell you what, a couple of things. I reckon we need to have a book on Emily the Duchess of Dubbo. I would love to hear what she has to say. That would be perfect.
0: The
1: copied book.
0: Oh, you mean a big book on her life and times, you mean, Josh?
1: Correct. Mm. And give it all to the nightlifers. She's done a lot of work. Mm. 100 and how old is she now? 105?
0: 103, isn't it?
1: Gee.
0: Yeah.
1: Something like that. I take my hat off.
0: Yeah, we've tried to get a phone call through to her, but it's difficult these days. But she is being looked after and is still with us. And
1: on the Swans and Dockers. Time the Dockers.
0: Yeah, well, that's all right too. Question number 6. We're in movies, if you like.
1: Can we switch? Can we
0: history? Switch? History. There's a bear in there. Newspapers and periodicals, or answers ending in IAN.
1: I'm going to go for the bear in there.
0: All right, there's a bear in there. Question number 6. Waka waka waka is a catchphrase of which showbiz bear?
1: Fozzie Bear.
0: Yes.
1: Fozzie Bear?
0: Fozzie Bear, yes, exactly. Fozzie Bear. Question number 7. Staying here. What's the world's smallest species of bear?
1: I was going to say a red bear, but I'm not sure.
0: Not a red bear, Josh, but thank you anyway. Not a red bear. Andy from Bateman's Bay. Hello, Andy.
2: Yeah, hi. We had a little bear at our local Mogo Zoo for a while. I'm not sure he's still there, but the thing that springs to mind, and unless it's a koala bear, it's just going for the red panda.
0: Not the red panda. No, sorry, Andy. No. Was there a panda at the Mogo Zoo? Surely not. No, maybe not. I don't think so, was it? Jane from Mudgee had a koala bear. No, koalas are not bears. Koalas are just koalas. Susan from Hobart's got the right answer. Harry in the Bay. Correct. Is it a full moon tonight? No, it's not a full moon tonight. One 1-300-800-222 is the number. Robin says, Phil Reed, the Swans, don't despair. The new blood will be very eager to prove themselves. Yeah, well, that's true. That is true. And as we know, it's sport. Anything can happen. Lines free, 1-300-800-222. We're up to question number 7. What's the world's... We're in a category called There's a Bear in There. What's the world's smallest species of bear? Roz from South Album. G'day, Roz.
3: Oh, sorry. I was just... talking in my sleep. Those little poor sunbears.
0: What's the answer again?
3: No. I'd love to go sunbears.
0: Yeah, sunbears.
3: People, they put all those gold things in them and they torture them.
0: Are the sun bears the bears that are tortured for their gall bladder?
3: Oh, my God, it makes me cry.
0: No, it's terrible. It's terrible.
3: It's before crying.
0: Yeah.
3: It's appalling.
0: Is that the sun? Hang on, Roz. Is that the sun bear, is it?
3: Yeah. Those little sun bears. You know, they've got a little, it's a little moon thing on their stuff. Their chest, but anyway.
0: Yeah. I know that it's an outlawed practice, Ros, but still, it happens anyway, doesn't it? That's the trouble. Question number 8. Question number 8, Ros. We're in There Is a Bear in There. Otherwise, you could move anywhere else.
3: No, let's go bears. I don't know anymore tonight. My old dog, right?
0: Yeah.
3: And his mother, they've gone to the Cerberus dogs, right? Anyway, blah, blah, blah. Let's get on with it. I've lost 2 dogs in a week.
0: You've lost 2 dogs in a week?
3: Yes. My old mummy dog. She was 13, right? She had lymphoma. And then her son, anyway,
0: Yep. All right, Ros. Well, I'm sorry to hear that, Ros.
3: Anyway, let's shut up. Let's get on with it.
0: Question eight. There's a bear in there. Now extinct, the Atlas bear was the only native bear from which continent?
3: Atlas. Right. So, Asia.
0: Not Asia. Sorry, Ros. Thanks, Ros. See ya. Bye-bye. 1-300-800-222 is the number. Phil, John of Coburg says, yikes, remember the two Chinese zoos were exposed for dressing up Labrador dogs as sun bears for their exhibits. Is that right? Really? Red pandas aren't bears or pandas. And yes, they are at Mogo. And thanks to everyone who's piled in saying koalas are not bears. No, I know that. We did say that. They're marsupials, not bears. That's exactly right. 1-300. Thanks to everyone who's wishing Emily a happy birthday as well. And that's extended from all of us here at Nightlife, as I said. Bo's in the truck. G'day, Bo.
4: G'day, Phil. How are we?
0: Not too bad. How's things been, all right?
4: Oh, yeah. I'm fighting along.
0: Oh, yeah.
4: Getting over the flu at long last.
0: Oh, have you? Oh, is it hung? One of those ones that hangs around, eh?
4: The flu itself was bad for about 3 days, but I cannot shake the cough.
0: Oh. Sorry to hear that, Bo. Anyway, you're sounding pretty good now.
4: It is what it is.
0: Question number eight. There's a bear in there. Now extinct, the Atlas bear was the only native bear from which continent? It's not Asia.
4: Absolute pure guess, Africa.
0: Correct. Yes, the Atlas bear from the Atlas Mountains. Well, of course, the Atlas Mountains are in North Africa, aren't they?
4: I hadn't thought of it that way, but yes.
0: Steve from Frankston says, a Canadian bloke from Saskatoon once told me that a polar bear is the most fearsome beast on the planet. Well, maybe it is. Yeah, I don't know. Maybe it is.
4: I think they're meant to be one of the most aggressive bears.
0: Well, you'd be pretty aggressive if you lived on a nice floe and there was very little else to eat other than, you know, what walked over the horizon, Bo, wouldn't you?
4: Yeah, I wouldn't be happy.
0: No, I don't think so either. That's right. All you had to eat was seals and penguins. Actually, there are no penguins up there either, are there?
4: No, they're down the other end.
0: They were down the other end, yeah. Question number nine. There's a bear in there, if you like.
4: I only just got back in the truck, so I haven't heard the other categories.
0: Okay. Oh, by the way, just before you go on, quite a few people are asking about Emily, and we have tried to contact her, but it's not possible. But thank you to Di from Canterbury, and who says Emily can't be reached on her mobile phones at the moment and she can't hear the aged care facility phone. So we're working on getting her back on air, but she's hopefully listening tonight and tomorrow. So thanks for your lovely birthday wishes for the Duchess. Thank you, Di. Yes. Now, we have tried, Di, to get her up, and I was hoping to surprise everyone, but it hasn't been possible for reasons which I can well understand. But anyway, happy birthday to Emily anyway. All right, Bo, question number nine. Do you want to move on with bears, or
4: you can the other categories?
0: Newspapers and periodicals, answers ending in IAN, movies, history.
4: None of the above. I'll try the answers ending in IAN.
0: Answers ending in IAN. It sounds hopeful, doesn't it, Bo?
4: Hopeful or hopeless? Yeah.
0: Which word for a thug or a scoundrel comes from an Italian word for pimp?
4: A pimp.
0: Which word for a thug or a scoundrel comes from an Italian word for pimp?
4: Ending in IAN. A villain?
0: Not a villain, no. No, I know where you're going with that, but no, not. No, a good guess, but not correct. Thanks, Bo. See ya. Bye bye. 1-300-800-222 is my number. Leslie from Brighton in Victoria.
5: Hi. Could you say my name again?
0: Leslie from Brighton.
5: Oh, yes, that's all right. I missed it. You know, you get Les or you get Lee or whatever.
0: Oh, did I know?
5: No,
0: oh.
5: Not you, but I wasn't sure because I wasn't paying attention.
0: Oh, okay, yeah. No, yeah, I don't. You wouldn't appreciate Les, I don't imagine. Leslie?
5: No. My father's name, Les. I mean, it's very unusual. I never.
0: Oh, are you Leslie after your dad, Les?
5: Yes, it's very unusual. I only realised, like, years after he'd passed away.
0: Yeah.
5: And Mum had passed away. I forgot to ask them why.
0: Oh, well, that's a common thing in families, isn't it? You can get Paul's calling their daughters Paula.
5: Okay, I didn't think so, but maybe it is. Maybe I tried to. I wanted it to be a little bit not as common as that. So I wanted it to be something unique, but now you've spoiled it.
0: I don't know. Well, I don't know whether that's the case.

0: And well, you don't know either, do we? We don't know whether. Maybe there was a famous Leslie that he wanted you, that he was trying to remember.
1: The only theory I have is that they were both very young, Mum and around 17. So I think Mum probably named me because she was so taken by him.
0: Hey, well, how's it? Well, that's a good reason too. Whatever.
1: I think at the minute, I'm not sure.
0: Question number 9, we're in answers ending in IAN. Which word for a thug or scoundrel comes from an Italian word for pimp?
1: No. Stayed up too long.
0: No good. All right. Thanks,
1: Thank
0: Leslie.
1: You.
0: See ya. Bye-bye. Correct, yes. Sally from WA has got the right answer. Amanda from Launching Place has got the right answer. Jeff the Truckie, that's correct. B, correct. Jim in Campbelltown says, what about Leslie Gore? Oh, yeah, could have been too. Andrew from Coffs. G'day, Andrew.
2: Yeah, g'day, mate. How are you going?
0: Pretty good. Answers ending in IAN. Which word for a thug or a scoundrel comes from an Italian word for pimp?
2: Oh, gee, not quite sure. Any clues?
0: Andrew, that's desperate, and that doesn't become you. No good?
2: I would have thought, I was on the same line as, a ruffian?
0: A ruffian, correct. That's it. You see, look at that. Look at that. Which word for a thug or a scoundrel comes from an Italian word for pimp? It's a ruffian. Yes, thank you. My texter says Brighton is a posh suburb and they call it Brighton. That they do. Well, I called it Brighton too. It's a bit like Reservoir, isn't it? Question number 10, Andrew. We're in answers ending in IAN. If you like, you can move or you can stay here.
2: I was thinking movies.
0: Okay. We can go to movies if you like.
2: Yeah, let's do that.
0: Question number 10. Which Hollywood film studio's logo is a mountain surrounded by stars?
2: Oh, Paramount.
0: Correct. Paramount Studios. Very good. Yes. Paul from Esperance says, Phil, do you want me to ring and give a birthday honk for Emily? Yes, Paul, of course. Question number 11. It's the last one in movies, if you like, Andrew.
2: Yeah.
0: Okay. Which Disney princess was played by Lily James in a 2015 live-action remake? Which Disney princess?
2: My daughter would know this one. Goodness me. Disney princesses. Perhaps it could be. Mm-hmm.
0: No good. All right, Andrew, mate, we'll have to move on. 1-300-800-222 is my number. Pamela from Carlton. G'day, Pamela.
3: I was thinking it's Cartoon.
0: Which Disney? Oh, Cartoon. No, there's no point. There's no way of giving Carlton a posh name because Carlton is not posh.
3: No. It's a funny name, Toon. Cartoon.
0: Okay.
3: Yeah. Okay, Phil.
0: All right. Which Disney princess was played by Lily James in a 2015 live action remake?
3: Okay, I have no idea. So it's a choice of two. It's either Snow White or Cinderella. I'll pick Cinderella.
0: Correct. Yes, it is. Well, you're right. There's only two to choose from, really.
3: There you go. Okay, I got that right.
0: Tony Melville says, that ruffian answer reminded me of my mother's frequent use of ruffo on me in Italian. Oh, okay. Mm. You're mucking around. You were mucking up, were you, Tony? Rowan says, just tuned in. What birthday is this for Emily? 103, I think it is. Didn't she get her telegram from the palace at least 3 or 4 years back? Yeah. Pamela, question number 12. Yeah. We've got no more movies. So we've got history, newspapers and periodicals. There's a bear in there. Or answers ending in IAN.
3: Let's try the IAN answers, please, Phil.
0: Harry and the Basies, by the way, since Disney acquired the rights to the Rocky Horror Show, that makes Dr. Frankenfurter a Disney princess, doesn't it? Oh, well, I'd like to think so, Harry, but I'm not sure. Oh, dear. Bobsled says, my daughters Paris and Florence were named after the places they were conceived. By the way, how's your daughter Corolla? Thank you, Bobsled. Pamela, question 12, answers N and I A N. Complete the title of the movement from Gustav Holst's The Planets Suite. Uranus the...
3: Titan?
0: Not Titan. No. Thanks, Pam. See you, Pam. Bye-bye. No, not Titan. Jody from Croydon Hills. Hi, Jody.
4: Good evening.
0: Answers ending in I-A-N. Complete the title of the movement from Holst's The Planets Sweet. Uranus the...
4: I'm sorry, I couldn't hear the something sweet.
0: The category's answers ending in I-A-N, right? Complete the title of the movement from Gustav Holst's The Planets Sweet.
4: Oh, The Planets Sweet.
0: Yeah. Uranus the...
4: Oh, my gosh. It ends in I-A-N. Oh, man, it's too late at night for my team. I think I'm going to draw a complete blank on this one. Uranus, the... is it magician? Uranus the magician?
0: Correct. Yes, it is Uranus the magician. All right, question number 13. No more answers in and IA. And so newspapers and periodicals, there's a bear in there, history... What's it going to be?
4: Maybe history, please.
0: History? In a lyric.
4: I'm loathing the bear ones. I've listened to all the bear answers and I've had no idea.
0: In a lyric from the musical Hamilton.
4: Yep.
0: Which historical figure declares, quote, when you're gone, I'll go mad, so don't throw away this thing we had?
4: Oh. Surely it's going to, oh my gosh. My friend is going to kill me. She went and saw Hamilton like 5 times.
0: All right, Jody, we'll have to move on. I appreciate it all, but thank you. Paul from Esperance. Have you got the big honker ready, Paul?
5: I think it might be Phil, yep.
0: Hey, okay. Happy birthday to Emily. You say it too.
5: And a really big hooroo to Emily, mate.
0: Good on you, Paul.
5: Always, mate.
0: Thanks, mate. See ya.
5: I'll see you later.
0: See you later. Good on him. 1-300-800-222 is the number. Where are we? John from Maroondah. Hello.
6: Yes, mate. How are you?
0: Good. Question 13. We're in history. In a lyric from the musical Hamilton, which historical figure declares, quote, when you're gone, I'll go mad, so don't throw away this thing we had?
6: King George.
0: Which one?
6: Third.
0: Correct, yeah. George the Third. Very good, John. Carol, don't do that to me. Carol says, just to whet your appetite, but I'm making a salami, cheese, onion and chutney toasted sanger. Ooh.
6: Pretty spicy
0: for this time of night. It's a bit spicy for this time of night. That's true. That's true, John. But some people can cope with it. You know, some people. Mm. Question 14. We're in history, if you like.
6: Yep.
0: Which figures in Christianity are equivalent to Usk and Embla in Norse mythology?
6: Karen?
0: No, sorry. No, let's move along. Matt from Preston. Hello, Matt.
7: Hello, how are you?
0: Pretty good, I think. 1-300-800-222 is my number. We're up to question 14. Matt, We're in history. Which figures in which figures in Christianity are equivalent to Usk and Embla in Norse mythology?
7: Adam and Eve.
0: Correct. Adam and Eve. Yes. Question number 15. We're in history.
7: Yep.
0: Which improvised incendiary weapon was named after a Soviet foreign minister in 1939?
7: That would be the Molotov cocktail.
0: Correct. A Molotov cocktail. Exactly right. Righto, question number 16. 10 to go. We're in history. If you like, you can move.
7: No, keep going history, please.
0: On the 1st of December 1804, which Caribbean country became the first black nation to gain freedom from European colonial rule?
7: I know this. Just repeat the question one more time, please.
0: Which Caribbean country became the first black nation to gain freedom from European colonial rule?
7: Haiti.
0: Haiti is correct, yes. Question 17, we're in history. Staying?
7: Yep.
0: Which US president was known as the father of the Declaration of Independence? All right, Michael from Chester Hill, I see you. James from Frankston. G'day, James. Hi, James. James, is there? No, I'll put you on hold. Glenn from Penrith. G'day, Glenn.
8: G'day, mate. How are you?
0: I'm all right. I'm all right, yes. James from Humbush had the Molotov cocktail. Where else? Graver from Ocean Grove's got the right answer here. Okay, we're up to question 7.
8: I'm glad I didn't get the previous 12 questions or whatever they were. I've had a shocker.
0: Question 17. We're in history. Which US president was known as the father of the Declaration of Independence?
8: I'll just say Washington.
0: No, it was not Washington. Thanks, Glenn.
8: Thanks, mate.
0: See you, mate. Bye-bye. No, it wasn't Washington. Craig in Carlton. That's not correct either. Karen from Mullumbimby had Jamaica. No, it was Haiti. Lynn the Queenslander had the Molotov cocktail. Good. Michael from Chester Hill. Hello, Michael.
9: Oh, hello.
0: Now, we're up to question 17. We're in history. Which US president was known as the father of the Declaration of Independence?
9: I'm thinking of two. I'll just check, though, because I have you on speaker. Do you want me to switch it over?
0: No, get rid of that. We don't like speaker, Michael. It just makes it hard to hear.
9: We'll do. Here you go. Is that better?
0: That's better.
9: Okay, sorry, mate. Look, I've got two in mind. The father of independence, I was wondering if it might be one of the founding fathers. So I was tossing up the idea that it could be either Jefferson or possibly Ben Franklin. But then I also was thinking of maybe Lincoln. So I'm just going to take a stab in the dark. Wish everybody good luck and, you know, nice to talk and everything. Everybody take care. Best to Emily, of course, and Dave, if he's listening, George, if he's listening. And anyway, I'll go with Thomas Jefferson.
0: Correct, it was. It was Thomas Jefferson was known as the father of the Declaration of Independence. Okay, that's it for history. That's it for movies. So we have 1, 2, 3, 4, 5, 6, 7, 8 questions left. We've got 5 in newspapers and periodicals.
9: Yeah.
0: Actually, we've only got 7 questions left. We're up to question 19. We've got newspapers and periodicals, or there's a bear in there.
9: Right. Well, so it means I can't get up to my championship at 7, I don't think, and I can't make the black magnet, which I've not won yet. I was just having a cup of tea. You know that trick with the salt? It does work.
0: Okay. I haven't tried that.
9: So, I'll go with newspapers and periodicals.
0: Newspapers and periodicals. Question number 19.
9: Mm-hmm.
0: Wordle connections and strands, a daily puzzle.

0: It's published by which newspaper?
1: Oh. Well, I do get the Herald sometimes, but I'm pretty sure they're not in that paper. That has the Cryptic and the other one. And then there's a choice between... This is an Australian paper, or are we... Oh, you're not going to answer the question.
0: I'm not going to answer that, no.
1: I wonder if it could be a British newspaper.
0: All right, Michael, we're going to have to go.
1: I'll go the Australian.
0: Not the Australian. Michael. See you, mate. Bye-bye. No, not the Australian. John from Smithsdale near Ballarat. G'day, John.
2: Hi, how are you?
0: I'm all right, yeah. Question number 19. We're newspapers and periodicals. Which Wordle connections and strands are daily puzzles published by which newspaper?
2: The only Wordle, I only know about Wordle, I thought it was the New York Times.
0: Is that your answer?
2: Yes.
0: Correct. Yes, it is. Wordle is published in the New York Times. Very good. 1, 2, 3, 4, 5, 6 left. We've got 4 in newspapers and periodicals and 2 in There's a Bear in There.
2: I think I'll go for a There's a Bear in There.
0: All right, There's a Bear in There. Question number 20. Ursus Arctos Horribilis is the scientific name of which North American bear?
2: Black bear?
0: Not the black bear. No, sorry, John. Not the black bear. No. Jeff in Whitehorse said the New Yorker. No, Ruby in Melbourne had the right answer there. Correct, yes. 1-300-800-222 is the number. Jim in Campbelltown. No, that's not correct either. Susan in Hobart, not correct. Jeff in Hornsby, not correct. Let's go to Chris in Nelson Bay. G'day, Chris.
3: G'day, mate. How you going?
0: Yeah, very well.
3: Excellent.
0: Very well. Nice day in Nelson Bay, I bet it was. Oh, no, it would have been windy, wouldn't it?
3: It's been a bit windy and a bit chilly for the last few days, but we're expecting a beautiful day tomorrow. So.
0: Oh, okay. Very good.
3: Perfect time for all the people to come up on the weekend.
0: Which, if you live there, I suppose, is not all that welcome. Or maybe you don't mind.
3: Well, ultimately, the place, if you're going to live in paradise, you've got to expect visitors.
0: That's true. That is true, Chris. And if you've got a shop up there, I'm sure you want visitors. You want a lot of visitors, don't you?
3: Well, I certainly see a few shifts around the place. So, yeah, it certainly picks up my business around there.
0: Yeah.
3: And it's a seasonal town. But, as I said before, there it's God's waiting room. So
0: God's waiting room.
3: We've
0: talked about that's right. If you're a funeral director around there, I suppose you'd do a bit of business, would you, Chris?
3: I would say so. I would say so, yes. And I'm sure they do a fine job, too.
0: I'm sure.
3: I do a bit of nursing around the place. And,
0: oh,
3: yeah. Yeah. Done a fair few of the aged care places around here. And everyone seems to know what to do, and they handle it pretty well in most cases.
0: Yeah, good.
3: Whenever it's got to do with the government, you've got to expect there's going to be the odd time where things just go wrong for a few hours.
0: So what, you do a bit of caring for people around the place, do you?
3: Yeah. It's I've done quite a fair bit of that stuff, right up from, heavily disabled people through to aged care and
0: good on you.
3: Hospital and, yeah.
0: Good on you. Do you work for a contractor or just do it on your own?
3: Look, I've worked through many different ways. I do have my own little... Yeah, services if they're required.
0: Yeah.
3: I can do straight through. Or there's quite a few people up here that don't really get access to a lot of those services, but they're doing okay. They just pay for the services they need, and we try and keep it as fair as we can.
0: Because I think that is part of the problem. I know living in these not the Nelson Bay is an out of the way place, but once you're out of the big cities in Australia and you're older. Getting access to services can be tough, particularly medical services.
3: Look, it certainly but at the same time, I get to see the front line of it where the guys that are in a true emergency situation, they're dealt with usually by the ambulance here, and then they take them to the local base hospital to stabilise them, and that gets them down to John Hunter, by air or by ambulance, whichever is the best way to do it.
0: Mm.
3: If people are... your general GPs, you're going to see some waits, but they do a fine job too. And then you've got your nurses, which are the backbone of the place.
0: Yeah.
3: It's really just comes down to getting the right administrative orders through for the smart people that know what they're doing to give you the right medication.
0: How do you think that whole in-home care system's working, Chris?
3: In my own personal thoughts on the whole situation, the problem with it, as we've seen with the budget blowouts, there's such an administration cost that's coming through from this thing.
0: Yeah.
3: There's so many small businesses, and from what I understand of it, every one of them that's on one of these packages with a company, they'll be paying $30 a day just in administration fee. And now that's supposed to generally come from a package of some type, but if they don't have that package or there's a hold-up in the system for them to get that, it's a matter of trying to take care of them that way, and that gets pretty tough.
0: Yeah, I agree with that. I think that's right, isn't it? It has spawned this whole industry, which I'm not sure was the original intention of. The original intention was to support people at home.
3: That's right.
0: Not to create this huge, small...
3: I think if you had the right administrators that would change the program so that the money flows to make sure that the care that's required is actually there. And unfortunately, I've seen too many private companies around here where there's a change of leadership or they've been bought out by another company who haven't quite gotten up to the task yet. And next thing you know, an administrator hasn't got the right files and people don't get the care. That can happen for weeks on end until someone fixes the error. And people come through from hospital and they've got medication orders when they're literally in end-of-life care. Someone's accidentally put cancel on this thing and sent it in the ambulance. So we spend the next 2 hours trying to get the permission to give this person the pain relief they need. In between that, all you can do is, old-fashioned nurse. Cool their brow and try and keep them as comfortable as possible until we can finally get them all things fine.
0: Thanks for what you do, Chris. It's important work. Well, mate, good to talk about that. Hey, question number two. We better move on, hadn't we? Question number 20. There's a bear in there. Ursus arctos horribilis is the scientific name of which North American bear?
3: Well, the arctos, I'm thinking Arctic. Based on that, I'll say a polar bear.
0: It's not a polar bear. No.
3: Nah, fair enough.
0: Yeah, join the large number of people who've texted that answer in too, Christian. Yeah. See you, mate.
3: I can understand it too. Cheers, mate.
0: Good on you, and good for what you do too. I think his observations about that are pretty spot on, aren't they? Brand's in Port Douglas. Haven't spoken for a while. G'day, Brand.
4: G'day, Phil. How are you going there, mate?
0: Not too bad. Are you been all right?
4: Going fine. I've got my hands all covered in grease at the moment, so...
0: Well, you've been underneath the Valiant, have you?
4: No, not quite. Just finishing putting brake pads on a little runabout car I've got, but no, Bally, that never needs work, mate. It's pristine. old cars never need work, mate.
0: Old cars never die, except when they do. That's right.
4: That's exactly it. And it's still raining up here too, mate.
0: Oh, really? Well,
4: yeah.
0: Rainy.
4: Long wet season.
0: Long. The rainy season's begun. Actually, that's a bit early, isn't it, for the rainy season?
4: Well, it actually hasn't stopped. Now, I'm not exaggerating. We've had 3 years of wet season. It's just been, we haven't had a proper dry season, at least in Cyclone Jasper.
0: From April through to September should be pretty good, shouldn't it?
4: Yes, usually. It should be.
0: Yeah.
4: It should be. It has rained more than every week. It's rained probably every second or third day.
0: You're joking.
4: No, it's quite ridiculous. It really is ridiculous. But it's also nice because... it's raining mainly in the evenings, so the days are beautiful. And at this time of year, it's still under 30 degrees, so we don't have that stinking humidity. It's beautiful, to be honest.
0: Yeah, that's good.
4: At night, not during the day.
0: Anyway, we don't bring on. Let's not bring on the heat, but that's coming. We know that. Hey, question number 20. Ursus arctos horribilis. Terrific name. Is the scientific name of which North American bear?
4: It reminded me of the Annus horribilis, as the Queen once said.
0: Yes.
4: I'm going to give myself the nightlife curse and toss up between a brown bear and a grizzly bear, and I'm going to say brown bear.
0: Not correct.
4: Cheers,
0: Brand, see you, mate. Oh, yes, the curse of Anne, the curse of nightlife. Cameron from South Perth. Okay, Cameron, you'll be right with this.
5: Gee, I'd be travelling well if I got it wrong, wouldn't I?
0: Ursus arctos horribilis is the scientific name of which North American bear?
5: The grizzly.
0: The grizzly bear. Yes, correct. Apply.

0: Knowing the rule of Nightloff, or the law of Anne,
1: yeah.
0: which is if you are given two choices and you choose between them, invariably Nightloff has choose the wrong one.
1: That's dead right. Mm. I've done it many times myself.
0: 1-300-800-222. All right, question number 21. We've got one left in.
1: Please.
0: What's that?
1: Papers,
0: newspapers, please. Newspapers, and periodicals. Yeah. Okay. Which band was formed in 1977 from a newspaper advertisement that read, "Macho types wanted must dance and have a moustache."
1: Glenn Miller's band.
0: Not Glenn Miller's band. Sorry, sorry, Cameron. Thank you. Bye-bye. No, not Glenn Miller's band. Graham in Perth. G'day, Graham.
2: G'day, Philip.
0: Now, we're in newspapers and periodicals. Which band was formed in 1977 from a newspaper ad that read, "Macho types wanted, must dance and have a moustache"?
2: Village People.
0: The Village People, of course.

0: I got to be a macho hoco. Graham, we've only got four left. We've only got four left. You could get home from here. What do you want, newspapers or there's a bear in there?
1: I'll have newspapers, please, Phil.
0: Depress and Der Standard are the newspapers of record of which country?
1: Oh.
0: Depressa and Der Standard.
1: I don't know it, Bill. I'll pass it on.
0: No good? Okay. Thank you, Graham. Jason in Port Douglas says, I concur with the Port Douglas weather report from your previous caller. A rainy, dry season. Daily blustery winds to boot. Climate change, maybe. Yeah, I don't know. Maybe. Pearl from Darwin will know the answer to this. G'day, Pearl.
2: I don't know, Phil. We had a weird dry season as well.
0: Did you in Darwin? Was it the same?
2: Wasn't your regular dry season. It wasn't cool like it should be.
0: Yeah? And was
2: and
0: it?
2: Now it's,
0: did it
2: now
0: rain?
2: We're already into the build-up.
0: Did it rain? In the way they did in North Queensland?
2: Oh, not as much as North Queensland, no, but it certainly wasn't your regular, normal dry season.
0: Yeah.
2: We've already got 36 degrees in Palmerston.
0: Things are happening. I know, Pearl.
2: Yeah.
0: Stuff's going on, and a lot of it ain't good.
2: Guess where I am, Phil?
0: You're in Darwin.
2: Yes, but I am in one of my most favourite places in Darwin.
0: Where's that?
2: I'm in bed.
0: Yes.
2: On my left is my gorgeous 11-year-old granddaughter sleeping.
0: Yes.
2: And on my right, on a mattress next to me on the floor, is my gorgeous 4-year-old granddaughter.
0: Hey, how about that?
2: I'm in heaven.
0: You must be.
2: Yep. Mm-hmm.
0: Tell me, Depress and Der Standard are the newspapers of record of which country?
2: I have no idea, but I will say Germany.
0: No, well, I'm glad you said that because it gets it out of the way. But it's not Germany. Thanks, Pearlie. Bye-bye. See you later. It's not Germany. Depress and Der Standard are the newspapers of record of which country? All right, we're up to question number 22. I tell you what, we'll take the questions on hold and answer them after the news, all right? News coming up and then issues of the day, plenty to talk about, so grab a line. All right, Depress and Der Standard are the newspapers of record of which country? Take an answer after the news.
3: Yeah, hi, look, I'm going to put a totally different spin on this.
4: Well, there's a few different questions here I think are really interesting.
5: I couldn't help myself, I had to call.
6: Yeah, I felt that. I really appreciate it. Thanks for jumping in.
5: Thank you.
6: All the best.
7: Have your say.
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9: ABC News with Tim Wharton. The former Deputy Secretary of the Immigration Department, Abdul Rizvi, has backed the government's plan to detain and deport visa overstayers so long as it's done sensibly. There are currently nearly 80,000 people in the country illegally. The government says it will employ 100 new law enforcement officers to remove them and turn hotels into detention facilities. Mr. Rizvi says there are critical that compliance officers wear plain clothes, have warrants and are highly trained to avoid issues.
10: If this is done properly and carefully, well calibrated, I don't see it as bad.

0: from the sector, harming regional communities the most.
1: This will mean hundreds of millions of dollars that will not be spent here in Australia. It will also mean real problems for a whole range of regional communities around the country who rely upon these backpackers.
0: The Coalition's invitation to Iranian opposition figure Reza Pahlavi is drawing renewed attention to divisions within Iran's opposition movement. Kaveh Akbari reports.
2: The former Crown Prince accepted an invitation to Australia for talks with the coalition, but not all opponents of the Islamic Republic see him as a credible leader. Former Iranian professional athlete, now living in Sydney, says Mr. Pahlavi's advisers lack sound judgment and claims his supporters have targeted people who challenge them. The man himself has campaigned against Iran's regime for more than a decade.
3: I don't believe he has a good team. Every decision he making, they're going with too much hate. That's not going to be bright for the people living in that country. In next 30 years or 20 years, we are in the same situation again.
2: Mr. Pahlavi says his goal is a peaceful transition to democratic elections.
0: Families of those missing nearly a month on from Nepal's devastating flash flood are being warned it will take months for some bodies to be identified. South Asia correspondent Rachel Clayton has more.
4: Nepal is relying on specialists from China and India in particular to come and help with that identification process, but they have been warning families that it's going to take at least 3 months for that ID process from start to finish to be completed. And a lot of those families now are using or are going through symbolic funeral rites because they may not ever find out if their loved ones if their bodies had been recovered. A lot of the time, entire bodies aren't being recovered, it's body parts. So this is just it's not just a difficult and lengthy process. It's extremely difficult and heart-wrenching for those rescuers who are finding bodies and body parts to continue that process.
0: Canada's Prime Minister Mark Carney's welcomed the European Union's plan for the country to become the first associate member of the bloc amid trade tensions with the United States. With more, here's the BBC's Bernd de Busman in Washington, D.C.
5: Prime Minister Carney notably kind of alluded to this, saying that tariffs had been weaponized and used as a coercive measure. But so far, he seems kind of undeterred by President Trump's comments. And if anything, I think the Canadian side, this has made Prime Minister Carney quite popular at home. And we've already seen many Canadian businesses kind of begin to turn away from the United States.
0: Ukrainian authorities say a Russian barrage of missiles and drones targeting Kyiv have injured at least 19 people in the latest overnight attacks. President Volodymyr Zelensky says Ukrainian forces carried out overnight strikes against targets in Russia, including an oil refinery in Yaroslav and a military airfield in the Rostov region. Sport now. Newcastle NRL coach says a decision on whether to play strike forward Dylan Lucas won't be made until after the captain's run on Saturday. The Knights will fly to New Zealand today ahead of their elimination final against the Warriors on Sunday. Lucas suffered a severe ankle break during the season, which initially was diagnosed as season-ending, but he trained at full strength. Justin Holbrook says Lucas has worked hard to be a chance.
6: Yeah, credit to the medical staff and to Dylan. Right from the day he got injured, he was sort of wanting to fast-track himself and do everything right. So, yeah, if he gets there on Sunday, we'll all be happy, and he'll be happy for Dill.
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8: Areas of morning fog and frost inland. A dry, mild and mostly sunny day with light to moderate north to nor'westerly winds and afternoon sea breezes along the Gippsland coast. In Ngambi, a bit of patchy fog, a low of 3, a top of 20, and Port Fairy, a mostly sunny day with a low of 6 and a maximum of 20.
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0: course, the Duchess of Dubbo, who is well into her hundreds. I know, 103 today. 1-300-800-222 is my number. We're going to finish up the last four questions in the Mighty Challenge and then into our issues of the day. The changes to migration today announced by Tony Burke are making a lot of news today. I wonder what you think of the changes. You might have some views about that. Or you might have some other things you want to raise too. That's fine as well. We've got that in this hour. Also, Dave's disc. Dave is paying tribute tonight to the Little River Band. So that's all ahead. But if you would like to call 1-300-800-222. We have to, of course, finish up a small matter, which, as you know, we call
1: Challenge.
0: We've got four questions left here. Who's going to take this off? James from Frankston. Hi, James.
2: Hi, mate. Sorry about you got a deadline of me before. Sorry, I had people checking in and I had to actually do some work. So I am at work.
0: That's right. I want the wheels of enterprise to be constantly turning, James. So, we're just a distraction from all of that, I'm sure.
2: Oh, you're a good distraction, but it always happens at the worst time, you see.
0: Are you full up tonight or that's it?
2: No, that's it now. That was the last two to come in, so that's it.
0: Oh, okay.
2: Yes.
0: Well, they're very lucky to have personalised check-in, that's what I would think.
2: Well, especially it's 1 o'clock in the morning.
0: Correct. Exactly. That's right.
2: Just throw the keys at them and let's go, there's your room. That's it.
0: That's right. I'll leave the keys under the doormat. That's right.
2: Yeah, that's it, isn't it?
0: That's right. There's a carton of milk in the fridge and good luck. See you tomorrow.
2: See you tomorrow. Check out at 10.
0: Check out at 10. That's right.
2: Don't call me. Don't disturb me. Thanks very much.
0: Check out at 10 sharp. Thank you. Yes. Pounding on the door. Exactly. Righto, you could win from here, James. Come on, question 22. Relying on my impeccable German pronunciation, newspapers and periodicals, Die Presse and Der Standard, are the newspapers of record of which country? It's not Germany.
2: It'll be Austria.
0: Correct.
2: Thank you.
0: I knew my pronunciation would lead you to the correct answer.
2: It was absolutely perfect. Perfect German-Austrian. Look what I say.
0: German-Austrian. That's right. Question number 23, newspapers and periodicals. Or there's one question left in There's a Bear in There.
2: Keep on going, I think.
0: Newspapers and periodicals. I suppose it's easier these days, James, because you don't have to put a newspaper under the door in the morning, do you?
2: No, I haven't done that for years. Actually, used to do that.
0: That was always a thing, wasn't it? You know that you wake
2: up. The problem was they stopped doing it because of Flinders down at Flinders in Victoria, the little village there. They couldn't get the newspapers before 7 a.m.
0: Oh,
2: so they stopped doing it. You see, and everyone was outraged that they didn't get their free newspaper in the morning when you stopped it.
0: Oh yeah, that's right. Well, you can only do what you can only do what a host can do, James. I mean, the papers aren't there; they aren't there. But it's like the demise of that old thing, which I'm not sure ever really happened. But when I was told when you checked into I don't know about motels so much, but hotels, that if you left your shoes outside the door that they would get cleaned and in the morning you'd wake up to freshly shined shoes. I don't think that ever happened, James. You wouldn't be doing that, would you?
2: I wouldn't be doing that. There's a shoe shine kit you can give people, but then other than that, I've been in the industry for 20 years. I don't think I've ever done that before. No.
0: I don't think that ever happened. I just don't think
2: that's a very North by Northwest thing, isn't it? From the movie there with Cary Grant.
0: That's right. Yeah, that's right. That's right. Yes, it's a bit like chucking your shirts out and expecting they'll be washed and ironed hanging on your door the next morning too. That doesn't really happen.
2: Well, I try and do that with my partner, but look, I'm not, it doesn't seem to happen.
0: dropping your laundry around the house, James, is not a way forward in any relationship, I can tell you that.
2: No, he's not very appreciative when I do that.
0: No, so I can look.

Yes, well, hello and how are you? Philip Clark with you on ABC Radio. This is Nightlife and we're into the last hour of the program. Very good to be with you. 1:06 Eastern Time, 11:06 in Western Australia, South Australia and the Territory, 24 to midnight. And a happy birthday once more again to Emily

0: what can I say?
1: I can understand, mate. Question number 23. We're in newspapers and periodicals.
0: Yep.
1: Or you can, there's one left in There's a Bear in There.
0: I'll keep on with newspapers and periodicals.
1: Given that we're talking about them, what's the oldest continuously published newspaper in Australia?
0: Oh. In Australia, The Age.
1: No, it's not The Age.
0: Oh, it isn't The Age.
1: I know that.
0: It was The Argus.
1: I'd like to think it was, but it's not. No. Thanks, James.
0: You jinxed me. I didn't get through.
1: May you always have the no vacancy sign on.
0: There we go. Thank you very much. You have a good night.
1: See you, James. Bye-bye. Where are we? Tom from Perth. G'day, Tom.
2: Hey, Phil. You having a good night?
1: Yeah, not bad. Yeah, I think. Question 23. Newspapers and periodicals. What's the oldest continuously published newspaper in Australia?
2: I don't know that. Well, I'm 26. I haven't really read many newspapers. But I'll guess The Australian.
1: Not The Australian.
2: No.
1: No, that's true, Tom. And with 26, you've grown up your whole life and will live your whole life without newspapers. Wow.
2: Exactly, yeah.
1: I know.
2: Oh, well.
1: See you, mate. You've survived so far. Carry on. See you, mate. Bob from Greenacre. Sorry, Bob, you've been hanging in there and we haven't had a chance to get to you. Hi, Bob.
3: Hi, Phil. I had a... interesting story. I was travelling from Canada to Alaska on one of those cruise ships that all the Aussies do.
1: Oh yeah.
3: Pulled in at Whistler, and we had a barbecue dinner lined up for us. It was cooking away on a spit, and a couple of brown bears were at the top. We were just about to eat, and the brown bears came down after us. Golf carts and took off, and they were overtaking our golf carts for a little while.
1: Is that right? Didn't they just want to get into the barbecue?
3: Well, who knows? Yeah, did you know they kill more people than the grizzly bear or the white bears? The brown bear is the most dangerous.
1: Is that right? The brown bear. Gee whiz. Yeah. Be a bad way to go getting eaten by a bear, Bob.
3: I thought about getting eaten by a shark, and they're both not very good alternatives.
1: Oh, no, I think both of them. I mean, the shark's pretty horrendous too. Yeah. In fact, I'm trying. If we're going down that path, I'm not sure there's a good way. There's a good option, Bob.
3: Yeah, I found a few people I thought looked yummy, but as I'll go.
1: Hey, tell me, what's the oldest continuously published newspaper in Australia?
3: Look, I'm only guessing. I'll say the Herald.
1: Which one?
3: The Sydney Morning Herald.
1: Correct. Yes, it is. It's the Sydney Morning Herald. It's the oldest continuously published newspaper in Australia.
3: Yeah, printer.
1: Mm-hmm. Question 24. We've got one left in newspapers and periodicals and one left in There's a Bear in There.
3: I'll try the bear.
1: The poet Robert Southey is best known for writing which fairy tale?
3: Oh, I should know this one, but I get to the end and I always fail. I get all the questions right except for the end.
1: The poet Robert Southey is best known for writing which fairy tale? We're in a category called There's a Bear in There.
3: I'm going to have to pass it on, I think.
1: No good, Bob?
3: No.
1: Sorry. Sorry, Bob. Thank you. Anyway, thanks for having a crack at it. Latif from West Brunswick. Hi, Latif.
4: Good morning, Phil. I rang up for the oldest newspaper.
1: Yeah.
4: I thought it was Mercury in Tasmania.
1: No, it's not. No.
4: Anyway.
1: Wouldn't be a bad guess, but it hasn't been going that long. The poet Robert Southey is best known for writing which fairy tale?
4: My guess is Paddington Bear.
1: Not Paddington Bear, no.
4: Sorry.
1: Thanks, Latif. See ya. Bye. Andrew...

0: in Adelaide. I got you. I'll come to you next. Martin from Grosvale on the road. G'day, Martin.
1: Hello, Phil.
0: Question 24. The poet Robert Southey is best known for writing which fairy tale?
1: I'll have a little wild guess and say Snow White and the Seven Dwarfs.
0: Not Snow White and the Seven Dwarfs, no. Sorry, no, that's not right. Andrew in Adelaide. Hello, Andrew.
2: Hello, mate. How are you?
0: Pretty good. Question 24, we're nearly home. There's a bear in there. The poet Robert Southey is best known for writing which fairy tale?
2: Three Little Bears.
0: Not Three Little Bears, no. Not Three Little Bears. What about Ray from Ambleton in Perth? G'day, Ray.
3: Hi, how are you going?
0: Pretty good. What are we after here?
3: Like a story of three bears.
0: What's the title of the fairy tale?
3: The Story of the Three Bears.
0: Not The Story of the Three Bears. No, James from Randwick. Hello, James.
4: Oh, hi there. The Goldilocks and the Three Bears.
0: Correct, yes. The poet Robert Southey is best known for writing Goldilocks and the Three Bears. Very good. All right, well, we got here. Question 25, last one. It's in newspapers and periodicals. What was Australia's highest-selling monthly magazine in 2025? Last year. What was Australia's highest selling monthly magazine?
4: I don't think the Women's Weekly is around anymore.
0: Monthly magazine.
4: Monthly. Oh, it'll be something or other monthly. I'll say the Bulletin, but it's probably wrong.
0: No, don't think it's around with us either anymore. They've all disappeared, haven't they? Helen down Adelaide. Hello, Helen.
5: Hi, Phil. How are you going?
0: Pretty good. For question 25 to win, what was Australia's highest-selling monthly magazine in 2025?
5: I'll say the Australian Woman's Weekly.
0: No, it wasn't the Woman's Weekly. No, it was not. Judy in Cooperoo. G'day, Judy.
6: Yeah.
0: What was Australia's highest-selling monthly magazine last year?
6: The New Idea.
0: Not The New Idea, no. Not The New Idea, no. Neil on the road. G'day, Neil.
7: G'day, mate. How are you?
0: Pretty good. What was Australia's highest-selling monthly magazine last year?
7: Oh, goodness me. Women's Weekly?
0: No, I've had the Women's Weekly, so I'll give you another guess.
7: New Idea.
0: No, I've had The New Idea. I'll give you another guess.
7: Oh, goodness me. No idea.
0: No idea. All right, mate, see ya. Gordo from Borgham Hills. G'day, Gordo.
8: How you going, mate?
0: Not bad. What was Australia's highest selling monthly magazine last year?
8: Well, yeah, I haven't got a clue either. You know, I haven't picked up a magazine for years, but was it Goldilocks?
0: Goldilocks and the Three Bears, yeah. What do you mean you haven't picked up a magazine, Gordo? Haven't you been to the dentist for 3 years?
8: Well, yeah, but they go back to the Titanic, the dentist magazine. I've got no idea. Is it Macworld? How about that? No.
0: Just when nerds were back in fashion, Gordo. Like, that's right.
8: I know, right?
0: see you, Gordo. Bye-bye. That is not correct. No, it's not Macworld. There are lines free. You can win this. 1-300-800-222. What's the answer to this? What was Australia's highest-selling monthly magazine in 2025? Ben from Warwick. G'day, Ben.
9: Hey, how you going? Would it be Better Homes and Gardens?
0: I believe it would be Better Homes and Gardens. Yes, indeed. How about that? Well done, Ben. Good on you.
9: Thank you.
0: I'll put you on hold and we'll get some details from you. Nice work, everyone. And, it took us a little while to get there, but still. Ursula from Walgreens said, take five. No, it wasn't. Not Gardening Australia, no. Take that, says Jeff the Truckie. No, it wasn't. Not too many people had Better Homes and Gardens. Carol did. Better Homes and Gardens. I subscribe, she said. Brett from Thailand had the Women's Weekly. No. Jess in Dubbo had Better Homes and Gardens. Good stuff. All righty. Issues of the day coming up. Plenty of time to have a bit of a chat if you want. 1-3

1-800-800-222. What did you think of the migration changes today? Is migration a big issue for you anyway, do you think? Some of the pollsters think it's not, actually. Granted, the government's being forced to chase One Nation's tail here, but is it a big issue for you anyway? And what do you think of the changes announced by Tony Burke today? We'll go through some of those. 1-300-800-222, or you might have some issues yourself you would like to raise. We'll do that straight after your rhythmics.

0: Yeah, Eurythmics, and Who Is That Girl? All right, issues of the day. Well, there's a few things around, aren't there? Let me know what you think. 1-300-800-222 is the number. There are lines free if you want to grab one.
1: Issue of the day.
0: New migration and visa rules, probably the top of the national news bulletins today. Sian from Erskineville. Hi, Sian.
2: Hi, Phil. How are you going?
0: Pretty good, yeah, not bad.
2: I wanted to call in about this issue. I watched the National Press Club today with Minister Burke, who I find a very clear and calm speaker.
0: Mm-hmm.
2: And I thought for the first time that I've seen in this debate,

0: He spelled it right out. He gave the figures. He told us what's going on. There's obviously different issues in the regions, which I think we all know that, you know, he had a different word for backpackers, but I'll just say backpackers.
1: Mm.
0: You know, we need backpackers to do the fruit picking and working pubs in regional communities. But I thought the most interesting thing for me is something that I haven't understood is the visa hopping. They keep calling it visa hopping.
1: Yeah.
0: And I haven't really understood that until today. And as I understand it, as I watched it, it essentially means you go from one visa to another visa to another visa and you get your family here and you have babies here and whatever. That seems to be a problem. That seems to be a systemic problem. And I think they're doing something about that. That was my understanding from the press club today.
1: Yeah. Yeah, I don't think anyone likes to see the system rorted. I mean, but, you know, at the same time, I suppose if people are here and are making a worthwhile contribution and working and paying tax, you know, who would not want that in another way?
0: Well, I agree. I had a hip replacement last year, Phil, and there was not one person in the hospital who was assisting me from the surgeon down that was born here.
1: No, exactly.
0: Yeah.
1: That was my experience recently when I had a day procedure in a hospital too, the same thing. I mean, if we didn't have people like the immigration, then the hospitals wouldn't operate.
0: They wouldn't function. And aged care as well. I've had grandparents in aged care and, you know, I wish Pauline Hanson would go and visit an aged care facility and see the wonderful people that work in those facilities because they're not born here. They're people that we need as migrants and who are amazing. Like I had the most beautiful woman coming to, you know, empty my bin every day and did it with a smile and was just delightful and you know, I'm all for immigration, but, like, I understand the need to control it.
1: Yeah, and also we don't want it rorted. I mean, that's true. Yeah.
0: We don't want it rorted. And I thought the most amazing statistic that Minister Burke gave today was the number of refugee applications coming from people from the UK, which I was thinking.
1: I know. But if you're in the UK, you might also experience their frustration when they think, why on earth are people who are in France, right, a country which is not harsh or cruel to people seeking asylum, why do people cross the English Channel and then when they're already in France, you know, and already in a place where they could receive protection? So I agree. There's a lot of frustration in this system and...
0: Yeah, no one likes the rorter. And I think Minister Burke made a really good point that we are a welcoming country.
1: We
0: welcome people who are genuine, but don't rort the system, please.
1: No, fair enough.
0: It ruins it for everyone.
1: Thanks, Jan. Good on you.
0: Thanks, Phil.
1: Bye. Yes, some good thoughts. I wonder what your thoughts are. Daphne from Canberra. Hi, Daphne. Hi, Daphne.
2: Phil?
1: G'day, Daphne.
2: I live within walking distance of Parliament House.
1: Yeah.
2: Not that that's a good
1: recommendation. You live within walking distance to Parliament House. Well, okay, Daphne, you should be, you could rent out your room to a visiting Polly, couldn't you?
2: Or I sometimes think, I might just walk up there and knock on the door and ask, can you lend me a cup of sugar?
1: Actually, you've got zero chance of that happening, Daphne. That's
2: I do have an idea because my daughter's deceased, but she used to work at Parliament House.
1: Oh, okay.
2: So I've got a little bit of an idea about all that.
1: Mm-hmm.
2: But what upsets me the most is that instead of actually doing anything or contributing, they all want to argue over anything they can find to argue over. Can't they just work out some system between themselves that makes sense?
1: Oh, you mean on migration?
2: Yes, or anything would be good. But
1: or anything else for that matter, yeah. I know. That's right. Given that everybody is supposed to

0: in favour of migration, including One Nation, apparently. You'd think if they sat down and said, OK, what's a reasonable set of numbers? Let's go.
1: The one and only thing that I agree with is that people who have overstayed, yes, that they should be deported.
0: No, absolutely, absolutely. You cannot rort the system, no.
1: Well, you know, like, why don't they do something constructive about that?
0: Hmm.
1: And, well, that's the only thing that makes sense to me, because, I mean, my great-great-grandfather was, as a 14-year-old, transported to Hobart. He was a big criminal.
0: Hmm.
1: Stole a pair of shoes and a block of cheese.
0: Oh, what a thief, what a thief. My ancestor was into trousers, Daphne. Stole a pair of strides twice. You'd think you'd learn the first time, wouldn't you?
1: I have no idea, but it was the best thing I reckon that ever happened to my family.
0: Hmm.
1: You know, coming to Australia, but... Yeah, I just...
0: No, I agree with you, Daphne. I think, I mean, get rid of rorters, and those who overstay their visa should be kicked out, absolutely. Yeah.
1: Yeah. And Australians who, we've all, you know, anyway, thank you so much.
0: Thanks, Daphne. Good on you. Bye. See ya.
1: You keep me, I enjoy during the night.
0: Well, we're launching the nightlife party, but, you know, it's quite hard to find candidates, as you know, Daphne, but we're doing our best.
1: No. especially Canberrans.
0: See you, Daph.
1: Good luck.
0: Bye. 1-300-800-222 is the number. PK from WA. G'day, PK.
2: Phil, how the devil are you?
0: Oh, I'm pretty good, yeah.
2: I hate to say it, but I'm being honest here. Long-time listener.
0: Mm-hmm.
2: First-time caller.
0: Hey, PK.
2: I know.
0: Good on you.
2: Yeah. Immigration. Did you happen to catch the show on the ABC? Was it Monday or Tuesday?
0: Oh, night? The National Forum. No, I didn't. Yeah. I didn't.
2: No, I suggest it's. I got to watch the first probably 20 minutes, half hour of it, maybe a bit more. And
0: any good?
2: Yeah. Well, everyone's in agreeance that there's. It's too much. We need to bring it back.
0: Mm.
2: The severity of bringing it back. One Nation have gone flat out. The Libs have sort of three quarters the way there, and Labor's getting there. And I'll be honest, I was on a flight today, so I didn't hear
0: the press club
2: the release.
0: Speech.
2: Mm. No, I missed that today, so I am coming to conversation a little bit ignorant, so I do apologise. But
0: no, it's all right. I mean,
2: the forum was really good to listen to, because everyone was on agreement that we need to find a common ground.
0: Yeah.
2: And what that common ground is...
0: Exactly, PK, because, I mean, immigration is good for the country, right? It is good for the country.
2: We have to have it. We must have it.
0: We do have to have it, yeah.
2: Yeah, and we need to be a little bit tighter on how we operate things.
0: Yep.
2: I don't think we need to go over the top. I don't think we need to go full Trump here or anything like that.
0: No.
2: I think we're a little bit better than that as a nation, and we are a multicultural nation. And I think most people would agree with me. It doesn't matter where or their background or whatever, as long as they're bringing the right things to the country.
0: Correct.
2: Now... Mm-hmm. Admittedly, though, that's cherry-picking the best of the best, and how do you get the best of the best? You know, we've been so blessed with our law enforcement officers, our nurses, and who comes here and everything, and that's fine, but people have got to pick the fruit. People have got to clean the hotels. People have got to do this, and this sounds bad, but... I'm too good to do that, you know. I'm not doing that.
0: Well, so just on a simple basis, PK, both of the cafes that I go to on a regular basis, half the staff are backpackers because, I mean, so how are cafes going to get staff,
2: and,
0: you know?
2: And how good's the service?
0: Yeah, of course it is.
2: You know what I mean?
0: Yeah, it's
2: great. You know what I mean? And they're happy to be serving you Whereas when you go to places and

0: You're honoured to be in that place. You know what I'm saying? Where the services a privilege, not a given, if you know what I
1: That's
0: mean.
1: right.
0: It's a funny world, but there is a fine balance. And look, let the politicians work out. We put these people in these places to make these decisions. This is our responsibility as voters, as citizens of this country.
1: I agree.
0: So
1: I agree, PK.
0: let's find a happy medium, and it's definitely there. And let's take away all the staying on in the what do they call it when they want to change this visa to that visa, this visa to that visa?
1: Visa
0: Let
1: hopping,
0: the
1: yeah. I think that's right. I think crack down on that, and also and overstayers, of course. Thanks,
0: absolutely.
1: PK. Good on you.
0: No, thank you. Thanks, Phil.
1: No
0: You
1: worry.
0: have a fantastic evening.
1: You too, man.
0: Fantastic
1: You too,
0: talk to
1: man.
0: you.
1: Thank you. Bye bye, and make sure you call again. Sally from Ingleburn. G'day, Sally.
2: Hi, Phil. I found it rather amusing when I was listening to it says her name Claire, the lady who was talking earlier on your show.
1: Oh, yeah.
2: Yeah, Claire. I found it really amusing how politicians who are the total poll opposites throughout the year will all of a sudden get together when something affects them, like their lack of staff.
1: I know, I agree.
2: When it affects them, the oddest, unlikely bunch will get together, become the best of friends,
1: That's right.
2: just because something upsets
1: This was
2: them.
1: Dai Li, Fatima Payman, Senator Fatima Payman, and Pauline Hanson all
2: It's
1: getting
2: a bit
1: together
2: like that,
1: and being
2: Dai
1: very
2: Li
1: chummy
2: with.
1: and complaining they don't get enough staff. Yeah, that's right.
2: Yeah, exactly. It's amazing. And we wonder why we've got so many problems in this country. It's because politicians are just so self-consumed that, honest to God, they've got no time for nothing to solve except to sit there and bleat about the lack of staff they've got. And you've got this unlikely three bunch of all people who are all piping up about the same thing.
1: Yep, I agree, Sally. I said to Claire at the time, Claire Armstrong, I said, when they get out and talk about some real issues, they might get some coverage.
2: Never.
1: All right.
2: No, that'll pigs will fly and hell will freeze over. That'll never happen.
1: See ya. See ya,
2: Thank
1: Sally.
2: you.
1: Carol says, maybe Pauline's never had an avocado on toast at a cafe. I'm sure she has. John from Mitcham says, I always was happy to employ backpackers because they were the hardest workers. We need staff for hospitals and teachers for schools. Well, there's a whole lot of, there's a whole lot of migrant workforce that happen, and without them, this will not be there. And I think farmers in the regions were right to say there's going to be problems here. Phil, hello.
3: Good morning, Phil.
1: What's that?
3: I hope you have a good night tomorrow.
1: Oh, thanks, Phil. Yeah. I mean, whichever way it goes, I mean, the best team will win, if you know what I mean.
3: Just very quickly, what that performer said did to Brisbane, that was sensational.
1: Yeah, it was. Yeah.
3: Now, I want to talk to you about petrol.
1: Yeah.
3: I believe everybody in Australia right now is getting ripped off by the oil companies. And I'll
1: Yep.
3: tell you why. They talk about the Gulf War. Now, or the Iranian War, whatever they call it. If you look up on the records, anybody can do it. But after I finish talking.
1: Yeah. Hey, Phil, can you give me a call on Monday? On Monday about this, Phil, because I want to. We're going to have a talk about petrol on Monday, and I'd like to give you a good slab, and we'll do it then. But thank you. Let's do it. Let's do it on Monday.
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6: Something very special tonight for you, Phil, with Rich Angelic, three-part harmony vocals featuring the synthesis of Glenn Shorrock, Bee Birtles, and Graham Goble, blended with acoustic guitars and lush strings, along with an almost non-stop lead guitar, all stretched out to nearly 9 minutes. It's a long way there as a musical master.

0: masterpiece. It was an outstanding way for a band to introduce themselves. It's a Long Way There, blasted out of our radios, and it sent the Little River Band into our hearts decades ago now. It also seized the airwaves, not just here in Australia, but in the US, and it sent them stratospheric on the American music charts. The band was founded by musicians who, following success on the local Aussie charts, aimed at the US music market after they struck out in the UK.
1: Yeah, we did pretty well to begin with. We had track records. You know, I was known from the Twilights and Axiom, and Beebe was known from the Zoot, and Graham was known from Mississippi. And, you know, we were certainly easy for us to get a record contract again.
0: The Little River Band were pretty much the first from here in Australia that gained any real significant success in the 70s, but all members had already had a share of some local success on the music charts, as Glenn Shorrock there explained.
1: When I heard us sing together, Bertels, the Goebel and myself, and the amount of material that we'd garnered together, because I was writing then, I brought a lot of songs to the table. I thought, oh, I think this is a goer, you know. And Wheatley said, well, you know, we're not going to waste our time in England anymore. We'll go to America, and so we all went, oh, America. Why do they need another band, you know? But it worked. The Americans didn't know we were Australian at all. They just liked the music, and It's a Long Way There. We made the charts at about number 18.
0: The Little River Band's self-titled album came out in Australia in November 1975 and then reached the American charts the following year. The Little River Band began initially as Mississippi, and after their demise, B. Bertel and Graham Goebel laid the foundations for the LRB sound. But where did the band get the name from?
1: It's the road sign, you know, from Melbourne to Geelong, down the Geelong Highway. Little River exit, 1 mile. And I said, ah, Little River, sounds like a song. Oh, sounds like a band, Little River Band. Oh, okay, fine. No one jumped up and down about it, but it stuck. Because I was a bit embarrassed that, you know, why should an Australian band be called Mississippi?
2: Oh, prior to leaving for England, we'd had various people tell us that they felt that their name wasn't very American, and we had some criticism levelled at us because of that. So we decided to change our name mainly for that reason, and, you know, to be known as foremost an Australian group.
0: That signpost, the road sign, on the road between Melbourne and Geelong, is where the band played its very first gig. The first self-titled LP released in the United States sold a healthy 200,000 copies on release. But by the end of the year, it had achieved gold status with over 500,000 albums sold, a feat no other Aussie band had managed to that date. It paved the way for artists like AC/DC, Air Supply, Men at Work and INXS to put the United States in their sights. Under the direction of manager and former Masters Apprentices bass player Glenn Wheatley, the group secured a punishing schedule of American gigs that went on to push the album sales over the million mark. As a sketchpad, the Little River Band sought to follow the sounds of the Eagles, that country rock formula, often sounding more like Crosby, Stills and Nash. Those textured harmonies that it was aimed at mass appeal, really, and it suited the emerging West Coast sound in the US at the time. Their timing was also pure synchronicity. With that West Coast sound, they built on the booming birth of also crystal clear reception emanating out of our brand new FM radios, a huge quality difference from our AM trannies. And mostly it was FM college radio stations flogging the full 8.5-minute version of the song, which could be heard as a cut-down version on commercial radio. The radio edit version may have chopped off more than half the song, but it was still good enough to give the Little River Band their first American hit, getting them into the top 30. It touched off a string of 13 top 40 hits on the US charts. That's right, 13 top 40 hits. Tracks like Happy Anniversary, Reminiscing, Lady, Lonesome Loser, Cool Change, The Night Owls.
1: Well, with albums like First Out of the Wire and Sleeper Catcher, yeah, they were our biggest sellers.

0: Eagles, a reminiscing lady. We had, I think, something in the region of 10 or 8 or 10 top 20 hits anyway, and I think six of them were top 10. We never got to number one, but we got to number the top five a few times, and I think Reminiscing peaked at three.
1: As songwriter, lead singer Glenn Shorrock also provided the band with tracks like Emma, Help Is On Its Way, Shut Down Turn Off, while Graham Goble remains one of the most lauded Australian songwriters of all time, clearly demonstrated with a commendation for 3 million US airplays of the track Reminiscing alone. Here's a few memories.

disc on Nightlife tonight is from Little River Band, their debut song. The melody of It's a Long Way There was one of the best Graham Goebel ever wrote. Lyric-wise, It's a Long Way There tells the story of an individual's search for meaning and purpose, filled with introspection, longing, and there's a glimmer of hope as it unwinds. An anthem for those who feel lost and aimless, but with a positive outcome. It's a Long Way There played a pivotal role in establishing the Little River Band's international success and helped propel their career to absolutely stratospheric heights. LRB's signature blend of pop, rock and soft rock, incorporating harmonious melodies and soulful vocals, are all on show in this seamless fusion of sound. Little River Band, beginning with this iconic Aussie song, left an indelible mark on the soft rock genre across the globe with their harmonies, songwriting, and musicianship. The Little River Band managed to showcase Australia's musical prowess in the 1970s and onwards, and proved to us here we were producing world-class rock bands that made the world sit up and listen. Tonight on Nightlife, Little River Band, It's a Long Way There.

0: It's a long way there. Thanks, Dave, for that look at the Little River Band. Thank you. The song's very Supertrampish, and you should do something about them, says a listener. We have done Supertramp. Dave has done that. Anyway, Dave will be back next week. Ashwin's going to look after you after this because I've got to get out of here. Hi, Ashwin.
1: Hi, Phil. We'll look at some of the numbers behind migration, see if we can get to the facts with a lecturer, and home remedies that your parents hit you with, which, incidentally, migration increases the quirkiness of some of the home remedies our parents hit us with. I got hit with turmeric milk and garlic, so not sure what you had.
0: Vegemite on mouth ulcers. Oh, very bad.
1: Sounds kind of torturous.
0: Talk then.
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7: Good morning, Tim Wharton with ABC News. The Australian Chamber of Commerce and Industry says the federal government has done well to resist calls for extreme cuts to migration. The business group says migration remains important for addressing skills shortages and supporting economic growth. But opposition leader Angus Taylor says Labor's proposed migration levels remain too high for the coalition to offer bipartisan support. Mr. Taylor says he would reconsider the coalition's position if the government agreed to further reduce its migration target.
8: Numbers are still way beyond what our housing supply can meet. The housing and the infrastructure and the services we have in this country have not been able to cope with the numbers that we have seen. That needs to change, and we made that very clear when the government indicated to us they wanted to work with us.
7: Economists don't expect the US Federal Reserve to lower interest rates anytime soon, despite pressure from President Donald Trump. The president has reacted angrily to the Fed's decision to lift interest rates as the ongoing war with Iran continues to put pressure on oil prices, contributing to rising inflation. Mr. Trump says rates should be at just 1%, calling the board hostile and politically driven. But University of Michigan economics and public policy professor Justin Wolf

0: There are now teams inside. Two particular sites have been able to get 800 metres inside tunnels in the upper Trishuli. One site, there's about six to seven hydropower sites, but at that one they've been able to sort of actually get inside some of these tunnels, get rid of that mud and that water and then stay inside. That was one of the major issues with getting inside any of these areas early on, was clearing all that debris from underground so that rescue teams could get in and get further into where they think survivors might be. When it comes to rebuilding, that is being focused right now on Nuwakot, that is a bit further downstream.
1: US President Donald Trump has threatened to cut trade with the European Union if it follows through with a proposal to make Canada its first ever associate member. The European Commission President Ursula von der Leyen says she wants to open the door to Canada becoming the EU's first associate member, while Canadian Prime Minister Mark Carney says Ottawa is seeking a unique alliance with the bloc, not membership. Mr. Trump says the plan is laughable.
2: The whole thing with Canada, Canada's been a terrible trade partner. And if they do that, if I think it's at all a hostile act, I will put very serious tariffs or stop trading with Europe on many things.
1: King Charles has urged senior leaders in the AI industry to make sure that the technology remains under control and in the service of people and the planet. A gathering in Scotland has been convened to discuss how AI can benefit society, and comes as debate swirls around whether rapid advances will soon put it beyond the ability of humans to rein it in. Speaking to executives, including NVIDIA chief executive Jensen Huang, the King says AI's pace and substance are intriguing and deeply concerning in equal measure.
3: There seems urgency in adequately considering the existential dangers of such technologies falling into the wrong hands and being used in potentially catastrophic ways.
1: The Saudi civil defence says that debris from an intercepted Houthi drone has killed one person and injured two others. Officials say one Yemeni was killed and a Saudi citizen and a Pakistani national were injured in Tarif province in the western part of the country. It comes amid an ongoing escalation between the Iran-backed Houthi rebels and Saudi-backed government forces in Yemen. A former Iranian professional athlete says opposition figure Reza Pahlavi has greater legitimacy before supporting US and Israeli military strikes against Iran. It comes after the coalition invited the former Crown Prince to visit Australia for talks. The former athlete, who represented Iran internationally, has asked to remain anonymous out of concern for his family in the country. Mr. Pahlavi lost credibility by supporting attacks on his own nation.
4: 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When he did that, I think, you know, he knows he's done.
1: 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I'm Tim Wharton.
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6: Good morning. We are about to roll into our overnights quiz. So if you'd like to play, give me a call on 1300 800 222. The way it works is I ask you a question. We go through them as a group. We've got 25 questions, so you can have up to two questions per person. You just have to get the first one right to move on to question two, and then we draw the winner at the end. So the more points you have, the more chances you have to win. So everyone who scores correctly is in with a chance to win. We're about to kick off with that 1300 800 222. We have three lines free if you'd like to play. And then this is the plan for the rest of the program. Your parents, do you have trouble talking to them, or are you a parent who has trouble talking to your adult child? I was upstairs having a nap before the program, and then something popped up on my phone, and it was something along the lines of, if your parent has trouble talking to you, they're not a bad parent. They just have trouble transitioning from being a parent to a friend. They're a good parent, they just have trouble transitioning to being a friend as you're an adult. That was a new way to look at it. So I thought, oh, that's an interesting idea to look at stilted conversation that you might be having. One thing though, if you did have good parents, is they always looked after you when you were sick. And sometimes the remedies would be quote unquote quickie. For me, that was garlic milk. Mum would give us, crush some garlic into milk and give it to us when we were sick. I don't know where she got that from, traditional India maybe, or she just made it up to torment us.

but we had a home remedy. So in the third hour, Tracy Strong will be joining us to talk about home remedies and getting your suggestions as well. So if there's anything you got hit with, garlic milk, Phil got hit with turmeric on the ulcers. Oh, sorry, turmeric, Vegemite on the ulcers. So yeah, maybe you got hit with something unusual as well for a home remedy. So we'll talk about that in the third hour. In the second hour, we have a migration expert on to talk about the numbers, the reality of migration into this country. The politics is obviously heated. It'll be a vote decider at the next election. So let's all be armed with some numbers to get to the reality of immigration. Then we can make better decisions on what to support from our politicians. That's coming up in the second hour. Home remedies in the third hour. Angela will join in the final hour to talk about the quirky things going on in New Zealand. They've got their first underground railway, apparently. Do we have that? I don't think Brisbane is even there yet, but Auckland, they'll take you underground at least a couple of stops to explore the city. So, a lot of things going on in the program, but we do kick off with the quiz in just a moment. The lines are currently busy, but they will clear up during the hour. So just keep this number aside one more time, 1300 800 222. You're listening to ABC Radio Overnights. Thanks for the warm welcome, Scott and Stu. Oh, that's Carol. This is the B-52s with Rome.

0: That's Rome by the B-52s. G'day, Ashwin, says someone texting in. I don't suppose you have a nice calming song coming up to help me ease into sleep. I don't think the Rome song was that calming. It had a clap. You can't be a calming song with a clap in it. I think that's a general rule of physics. But other than that, a dreamy song. Maybe it'll take you into a lucid dream of some kind. Carol also writes, because I was asking, what did your parents do to you to heal you when you were sick? I got hit with the garlic milk. Carol says thistle milk on warts. Wow. I don't know you could. I actually looked up how do you milk a thistle. So that's on my search history now. Apparently you don't milk them. You crush the seeds to extract the thistle milk. So that's interesting. The things we learn here on the, well, before the quiz even begins. That's two facts already. How to milk thistle and clapping. Also, if you're in Spring Hill, speaking of a good night's sleep, if you were in Spring Hill last night, did you hear alien-like noises? Spring Hill of Brisbane at about 4 in the morning. I'm not sure if there's a new cleaning truck or something, but it just felt very mysterious and alien-like in the morning. Anyway, that's not really relatable to 99% of you listening in. So let's keep going with the quiz. The way it works is you call in, you answer a question, you get a point, and then you go on the draw to win. We announce the winner at the end of the hour. A quick run of the weather. Before we begin, Brisbane, you will have 25 degrees today, partly cloudy. Sydney, 23 and sunny. Melbourne, mostly sunny, 23 degrees. Canberra, 22, morning frost and sunny. Hobart, 20, shower or two, becoming windy. Darwin, 34 and sunny. Adelaide, 22 and sunny. Perth, 26 with showers increasing. Lee joins us to kick off. Hi, Lee.
1: Hello.
0: Lee, did your parents give you anything strange when you got sick?
1: Nah.
0: Oh, that's good. You just the normal cures. Now, I have a question for you to kick off with, Lee, and that is Freddie Mercury's real name. What was it?
1: So who's real name?
0: Freddie Mercury.
1: Can't remember his real name.
0: Not sure. Did you listen to a lot of Queen music growing up?
1: Yeah, I like Queen.
0: What's your favourite Queen song?
1: Well, my favourite Queen song is The Show Must Go On.
0: Oh, yeah, that's quite a dramatic one as well. Not so much the happy ones. You just like how dramatic and big that song is?
1: Yes.
0: Not a bad song.
1: His real name is Favo Balsara.
0: That is correct. Farrokh Balsara. He was a Parsi from India originally with a sort of Persian-y Indian name. Maybe Freddie Mercury sounds a bit more fun. So, yeah, I was listening to Roger Taylor. Apparently he didn't have a very good singing voice to start with. Roger said he sounded like a distressed sheep or something, but then he became the greatest rock voice of all. So there's hope for all of us. Do you sing at all, Lee?
1: No, well, I can't sing that song.
0: But you said you used to play music the other day, right?
1: Yeah.
0: What instrument do you mainly focus on?
1: Keyboards and drums.
0: Oh, yeah. So more of a backing instrument. You don't have to sing up, to stand up front and sing. Well, Lee, thanks for joining you. Now, that's one point. Sorry. Your second question is, in which 1989 movie has the following line? Oh, here's the line. Carpe diem. Seize the day, boys. Make your lives extraordinary.
1: That's a hard one.
0: Yeah. Carpe diem, though.
1: But I'm going to take one guess, though. Is it Home Alone?
0: Oh, it's not Home Alone. It's a good combination.
1: Although, it's one of my favourite movies.
0: Home Alone is?
1: Yeah.
0: Kevin's back, isn't he? He's got back into acting after a 30-year break.
1: Yeah.
0: He's back. All right, we'll see if the next person knows, Lee. Thanks for calling in tonight.
1: Yeah.
0: Okay, some more cures of yours. Ashwin, what's garlic milk like? It sounds okay. Have you tried garlic ice cream? It's a thing. What? That shouldn't be a good thing. That's from Gavin. You get used to garlic milk. It feels a bit savoury. It's not fun, though. Yeah, not something you'd look forward to. Mum would put Rexona on everything. A green ointment. Pimple? Rexona. Wart? Rexona. Rash? Rexona. You'd think Rexona would increase the rash. Who knows? Our parents had some wild cures because most of them didn't go to medical school. Imagine if they had access to the internet as well, the things they would have come up with. All right. 1300-800-222 is the number to call. It's busy, though. The lines are busy, but they will clear up. But you can text me, 0437-774-774. In the meantime, Justin joins us from Frankston. Hi, Justin.
2: G'day, Ashwin. Long time no hear, mate.
0: It's been a few days. Your mum or dad would have come up with some interesting cures, right, for you when you got sick?
2: Oh, yes, I can give you one. Hot lemon drink with honey and sugar.
0: Oh, that sounds lovely. Is that for a sore throat?
2: No, it's for a blocked nose and a sore throat.
0: Okay. Did it work?
2: Yes, and I actually thought of another one. You have chamomile tea.
0: Oh, that's, yeah.
2: Chamomile tea, Dad, with hot water and mint leaves.
0: To get you to sleep when you're not sleeping.
2: Yep.
0: Yeah, that's true.
2: And I still do it to this day, and I was about 15 or 16 at the time when I first tried it.
0: Yeah, it's, I don't know if chamomile's the most delicious flavour, but you add a bit of honey. Honey rescues everything.
2: Oh, definitely. And there's also another one, too. There's also white vinegar on bee stings.
0: Oh, okay. Is that just a distraction or does it actually help?
2: It's a distraction and it helps because it helps with the sting and it also helps with the swelling.
0: Yeah, and you smell like a salad as well, which is an added bonus.
2: Yes, I actually had to do that a couple of days ago, actually, when I got stung by a bee. Luckily, I didn't have to go to hospital because I'm allergic to bees.
0: Oh, yeah, good. I'm glad you were safe. Did you just have some white vinegar on you, though?
2: Yeah, I had, like, I carry around a, you know, those little hand sanitizer bottles?
0: Yeah.
2: I fill that up with white vinegar and take it with me everywhere I go.
0: Oh, lovely. Yeah, we've all got our little quirks. That's your one. It's like me carrying around chilies everywhere I go, a chili paste pickle. Zen has said, hey, Ash, you should try a fish milkshake. Oh, gosh. Would you do that, Justin?
2: Yep. I would do it. As long as you take the guts out.
0: Definitely. Oh, just leave the head. Leave the head and the spine.
2: No, take the head. Yeah, take the head out. Just give me the meat and mix it up. I actually had to do that because I had a really bad toothache and I had to emulsify my whole noodles and meat and everything like that. I couldn't chew, so I had to emulsify it with a NutriBullet. Tasted like a beef milkshake.
0: Yeah. You actually feel like a healthy bodybuilder in some ways.
2: Oh, definitely, because I'm now 65 kilos and I've gained 5 kilos.
0: Good. You're on the way. You got your health under control, Justin. Let me hit you with your question, and that is, which 1989 movie has the following line? Carpe diem. Seize the day, boys. Make your lives extraordinary.
2: Can I just say that's one saying that I've heard and I use it all the time is carpe diem. But I always thought it was carpe denim.
0: Yeah. Seize the jeans. Seize the jeans, boys.
2: Seize the jeans. Yeah. Seize
0: take
2: the
0: them
2: jeans.
0: Everywhere.
2: Yeah, that's what I thought. Would that be, now you said 1989.
0: Yeah.
2: I would only be three years old at the time.
0: You would have seen some reruns of this, though.
2: Would that be the Wild West?
0: Not the Wild West, Justin, unfortunately, but I'll chat to you another night.
2: Yeah, and just before I go, can I give a quick shout-out to April, because I know she's probably going to call. I just want to give her a shout-out, and hopefully she goes well in the quiz.
0: Shout-out to April. Thanks, Justin.
2: Thanks, man.
0: A lot of you have actually texted. This should almost have been an open line conversation. We've had so many home cures from your parents. Tea bags on your eyes to fix eye bags. That's a good overnight one for me because by day three of this shift, I've usually got very blackened eyes. So maybe I'll try some tea bags on the eyes. Cabbage poultice? Well, that's an old world, almost colonial era cure, isn't it? The poultice, but cabbage flavoured. And someone says there is no such thing as garlic milk. It is garlic juice. Milk only comes from animals. Oh, no. What she would do is she would maybe fry the garlic and mix it in with cow's milk. So that would be milk with the essence of garlic. I don't know why. Someone says, my Ukrainian wife. Here it is. Where's the guy? Okay, I'll come back to that one. Hi, it's Rita here from East Doncaster. I used to get turmeric milk and honey and turmeric paste for sore throats. Hot lemon water with sugar and honey and salt for sore throats. And you're correct about this movie question, which Justin couldn't quite do. Let's see if Cameron has got this. Hi, Cameron.
3: Yeah, good morning. Now, that's two in a row. Can I skip and take another one?
0: You can. So that's a past question. If anyone would like to come back to it, just tell me you'd like to go back to that question and you can go for your point there. So your question, Cameron, is which famous English ice dancing duo in 1984 at Sarajevo became the highest scoring Olympic competitors of all time?
3: Torvald and Dean.
0: Torvald and Dean is correct. Your second question.
3: Now, you're talking about home remedies.
0: Yes.
3: My parents, if you will cough, they'd give you a soup spoonful of watered down Worcestershire sauce, and it used to stop the coughing immediately. Just magic.
0: Just out of fear. You just stop out of fear.
3: No. I don't know the
0: it actually
3: mechanics
0: worked.
3: Of it. The mechanics of it, but I know it worked 100%.
0: Interesting. I wonder if it was one of the ingredients, the vinegar or something, was just doing something to you.
3: Was something, but I tell you what, the cough, here, take this, and within 10 seconds, 15 seconds, you stop coughing. Oh, just marvellous.
0: That's not bad. Yep. We should. So you would do that with your kids if you had like a cough situation?
3: No, absolutely. No, wouldn't hesitate.
0: Okay. Well, I'd never heard of that one. That's a good quirky one, but you swear by it, Cameron, so I'll take your word on the cough. Now, something's beeping. It sounds like I'm being attacked by an alien. Are you on some strange phone tonight, Cameron?
3: No. You always say I have trouble with my phone, but maybe, nobody else says so.
0: Maybe I'm the one beeping then. Who knows?
3: Well, I don't hear any beeping.
0: Okay. All right. Well, let me get you to question two then. Now, because they thought this was an antidote to drunkenness, the ancient Greeks and Romans used what purple gemstone to make their drinking goblets that were meant to keep a drink sober? So what gemstone was used?
3: Amethyst.
0: Now, you have some gemstone knowledge, don't you?
3: Well, I used to be a prospector.
0: That's what, because you told me about opals the other day, so this would have been right up your alley.
3: Oh, of course, yeah.
0: Okay, yeah, amethyst. And apparently amethystos is Greek for not drunk. And don't know if it works. Uh-huh. I don't think it works, but
3: that's right. I haven't tried that one.
0: No. All right, Cameron, thanks for calling in tonight.
3: I've got two.
0: You've got 2 points tonight.
3: Thank you.
0: The past question, many of you are getting that correct. Some of you have given me inappropriate cures that I can't quite read out. So let's see what else has gone. Okay. All right. Oh. For every lurgy, flat lemonade and an empty bucket with a cap full of Dettol beside the bed. Oh, gosh. Dettol. Hopefully they kept that external on the body. Interesting. Okay. Sam has called us from Costa Mesa in California. Hello, Sam.
4: Good morning.
0: Morning, Sam. Did you get hit with any traditional American cures from your parents when you were sick?
4: I don't think so. The only thing I remember is my dad was kind of a stern guy, and when I got my tonsils out, I was like 4, and I vividly remember my dad making me a banana milkshake, and I was like, this is like the best moment in history. Yeah. It was like tasted so good. My dad was being nice. Like, it was pretty awesome. That's it, though. That's all I got.
0: You got a treat. That was his way of treating you for being a good boy.
4: 100%. Yeah.
0: Do you still drink banana milkshakes to remember that moment?
4: I still love a banana milkshake for sure.
0: Bit of cinnamon. Any other ingredients?
4: Nah. Just banana and ice cream.
0: Oh, you're a purist.
4: Blend it up.
0: Purist. All right.
4: I guess so. Or either that or very boring.
0: No, you're what they call it, refined. You've got a refined palate. Just the banana will do. No need for cinnamon to say that. Okay, now your question.
4: Yeah, they say bananas don't taste, they don't taste like they used to, from what I understand.
0: Well, there's
4: they changed the, go ahead, sorry.
0: I was just saying there's more choices. You get ladies' fingers, you get Cavendish. There's different options. Maybe we need to switch the banana we're using to find a more flavorful one.
4: It's the Cavendish is involved in it somehow. I can't remember if that's the new variety that has replaced the old one, or if that's the one that maybe we just don't get those in the U.S. because there was like a blight in Central America that killed off all the ones that we used to get. And I don't remember if they were replaced with Cavendish, or I think Cavendish was the replacement. But anyway, sorry. Yeah.

0: yeah. bore you with
1: no,
0: that.
1: No, I like little quirky facts. And if the banana is losing its edge, it has to be careful because, you know, the plum will take over or the peach will take over. So the banana needs to lift its game for sure. But I will put a question.
2: Oh, man, don't even mention peach smoke shakes. Those are the best.
1: Oh, my God. My favorite fruit, probably a good yellow peach. But I actually have a fruit question for you to kick off with, Sam. What leaves does a silkworm prefer to eat? Which tree's leaves?
2: Is it acacia?
1: It's not acacia, unfortunately.
2: Okay.
1: But Sam, thanks for the banana facts tonight.
2: You're welcome. Have a good weekend.
1: And you too as well. For bad deli belly, my Indian doctor friends gave me chopped garlic and ginger mixed with curd yogurt. It helped. Oh, that sounds quite soothing for the stomach. Wayne says, the other thing my Ukrainian wife taught me was that as soon as you get a sore throat, you gargle with warm, salty water. That seems to work. Yeah, a lot of us got hit with the warm, salty water. Trev joins us from Surfer's Paradise. Hi, Trev.
3: Hello, Ashwin.
1: Trev, you would have refused any wild cures growing up, right? I can imagine your independent streak wouldn't have suffered a Vegemite on the ulcer.
3: Vegemite on the ulcer. Oh, that sounds like the name of my next book.
1: Vegemite on the ulcer. Now, it sounds like a good children's story.
3: I suppose. You don't put Vegemite on ulcers, nor do you put salt. I had mouth ulcers as a kid. I don't know why, and I don't have them now, but Mum used to say, rinse out with salt water, and it stung like buggery. Am I allowed to say buggery on the ABC?
1: It's done now. It's done now, but it did sting a lot. Yeah, it's interesting the thing our parents hit us with. Are you a dad as well, Trev?
3: Am I a dad? Yes, I've got four adult offspring.
1: Now, did you give them the conventional treatments, or did you try anything a bit quirky?
3: You'd have to ask them. I think when it comes to stuff like that, look, I'll tell you a story about bananas. When I was about 10, we used to go to holidays at Greenmount, and they served banana fritters and snow cones at the kiosk there. Mm. And I love banana fritters. And then when we went back from holidays, Mum cooked me a banana fritter, and I loved her even more.
1: It's the ultimate combination, isn't it? The sweetness of the banana and the deep frying as well. That's comfort food.
3: It's a bit cooked, and you put a bit of icing sugar on, yum. And if you got a scoop of ice cream, Look, if Robinson Crusoe had that, he would have stayed on the island.
1: Yeah, actually, Robinson, apart from being tied down by all those people, it sounded like a good life he was having all out there.
3: Well, I expect so. Thursdays were good. Friday was a problem.
1: Very much. Very much. Okay, now we're on question number four or so, Trev, for you. What leaves does a silkworm prefer to eat? It's not acacia.
3: I don't know what they prefer to eat, but they do eat mulberry leaves.
1: Well, yes,
3: and
1: that's
3: also,
1: true.
3: If you feed them the leaves of violet flowers, the silk turns out mauve.
1: Oh, wow. And you can dye them from the inside.
3: True.
1: Yeah.
3: Well, it comes, you don't have to dye it. Like it's. But it's just something that I learned, probably about the same time as I learned how good banana fritters were.
1: Interesting.
3: As a kid, I had silkworms in the shoebox.
1: Yeah, and you were just dyeing them with lavender, did you say?
3: Oh, somebody in our class, in my class, said give them violet leaves, and it worked.
1: Oh. It was the original tie-dyeing, wasn't it? Before tie-dyeing T-shirts, you just had to feed your silkworm.
3: Don't talk to me about tie-dyeing. I used to tie-dye my T-shirts in the laundry tub, and I felt fantastic. If I look now, they look very gay.
1: Well, you've gone through phases in your life, and now you're in your retired Surfer's Paradise phase. And so, yeah, they looked pretty happy before. Not so much now. Trev, I've had a comment come in about bananas, and that's saying the Cavendish is not the original mass market banana. It replaced an older variety called the Gros Michel.

0: difficult in the 1950s and 60s after a fungal infection wiped out global crops. So there's been a banana takeover.
1: Look, bananas, and they're called Palantir, I think. There was a disease in Africa, and if it would have taken hold, would have just destroyed. It's a food source for tens of thousands of people, and not the bananas. These are big suckers that you've got to cook. You know, they're as big as your arm, but... bananas are, as a crop, well, they're a berry, and
0: they are a berry posing as something else. Now, I've got a second question for you, Trev, and that is, who wrote the bestseller, A Tale of Two Cities? Tale for...
1: Oh, sorry, I thought you said The Sale of Two Titties.
0: Now, come on, Chev, keep it clean.
1: It's Dickens.
0: Charles Dickens for a second point. Trev, that's 2 points here. I'll let you go on with your night tonight.
1: Thank you. It's good, and good night to you and everyone else. It's a pleasure to be here.
0: Good night. Thank you, Trev. Evening, Ashwin. My Italian mother's remedy was fig milk. Fig sap on warts worked a treat. And talking about salad, now that I'm an adult, I spray vinegar and clove oil on shower tiles to remove mold. And yep, it smells like salad dressing all right. Yeah, everyone's got different wart treatments. I guess in my day it was just ice, dry ice, wasn't it? Traditional. I'm so conservative when it comes to warts. A lot of you were just pouring different kinds of juice on your warts growing up. What a wild life you all lived. Abby joins us for the first time, calling in from Mandurah. Hi, Abby.
2: Hello, how are you?
0: Good. Now, as a first-time caller, can you tell me, did your parents put anything weird into you when you got sick growing up?
2: Yeah, when you had a toothache, we actually used cloves, and you put... My mum used to put a clove in your mouth, and then you'd bite down on it, and then it would soften up, and then it would numb your gum.
0: Oh, that's so quite a powerful flavour, just one clove. And were you okay with that?
2: One clove. Yeah, that's right. I still use it to this day. When you get a bit of a toothache, you just get those dry cloves, put it in your mouth right where it hurts, and just clench down on it, and it numbs it up. So there you go.
0: It's a pretty beneficial spice as well, so you're probably getting some other health benefits without even noticing.
2: 100%.
0: Yeah. Should do all my spices that way, just bite straight into them. Cardamom. You know when you have a biryani or some Indian food, sometimes you bite into the cardamom, the green cardamom. Are you okay with that moment, or is that a stressful time for you?
2: It's quite stressful. It's like coriander, mate. You just don't do it.
0: Not for you, but cloves is fine.
2: Okay. Yeah, cloves are fine, yeah.
0: Okay, let's see then if we've got a question for you. Not a spice question, and that is, according to the old proverb, to which European capital city do all roads lead?
2: Rome.
0: Rome is good. Not too hard on that one. Your second question, coven, C-O-V-E-N, is the collective name for a group of what?
2: Nuns?
0: Oh, a coven of nuns. I've never heard that.
2: I don't know, man.
0: I
2: have no idea.
0: Can
2: we go back to the Freddie Mercury one? I know the Freddie Mercury one.
0: Now, that's been answered. Justin did that one. The past question we still have is, which 1989 movie has the following line? Carpe diem. Seize the day, boys. Make your lives extraordinary.
2: Wasn't that... Robin Williams was in there. Dead Poets Society?
0: Yeah, that's your past question.
2: It was,
0: answered for 1 point. All right, thanks for calling in tonight, Abby.
2: Okay, bud. See you later. Have a good night.
0: Bye. Many of you are right. Susan and Chipper, coven and Harry, you're correct on what a coven is. Do you know? Listening in. Paul has called us from Esperance. Hi, Paul.
3: Hi, Ash.
0: Paul, what's a collection what's a collection of truckies called?
3: An asylum, probably.
0: Asylum of truckies. A sausage roll of truckies. It's got to be a good phrase for you guys.
3: No, an asylum. An asylum, mate.
0: Well, you're a wild people. You know, you're out in the middle of the night. You're having fun. Do you talk to each other on those transistor radios as you're driving around?
3: Yeah.

0: The Charlie Baker, we call it, mate. CB.
1: The CB radio, yeah, keeping each other company.
0: The Charlie Baker.
1: Okay, well, let's see what
0: I'm a bit upset, mate. That lady got one wrong and then answered my question.
1: Oh, no, she went... I mean, everyone's got access to the past question, yeah, so, yeah.
0: Yeah, but she'd answered one wrong.
1: I know.
0: She'd answered one wrong. I'm not allowed to have another go at the third question.
1: I'll clarify this because this is worth saying, Paul. You can't go to the next question when you get one wrong, but the past question...
0: I don't agree with you, mate.
1: I'll just make my point, and then you come back to me in a second, Paul. I'll make my point, and you tell me what you think. I think everyone who calls in should be able to go back to the past question. Some people tell me straight away, let's go to the past question. Some people take it, and that caller was her first time calling in, so I just was like, okay.
0: Yeah.
1: But you reckon...
0: Well, I learned the lessons hard way the first time I called in, but...
1: Yeah. Fair point.
0: I'm just sitting here, I'm here in the middle of nowhere, and you're hoping that you stay on long enough that it doesn't drop out before you get there, and someone starts asking for clues, and you give a clue, and...
1: Oh, no, I don't do clues anymore. I'm clue-free.
0: I know that. Well, that sort of thing, it's... And then you get a question, like, I might get a question about a movie. No, I don't watch movies.
1: I know, you had
0: it's a bit unfair for someone to sit... out here for ages,
1: yeah,
0: and someone else to get a free pass right in front of you, I sort of whinge it a bit. I don't really want to.
1: That's okay, Paul.
0: If you get one wrong, I reckon that's it. No, going back to passes. No.
1: Okay.
0: If you don't get it right, that's it.
1: Just because we're talking about the rules, Paul, I get you. But I just don't want to talk about the rules too much. But Paul makes a fair point, and we need to be clear. Stuart, you listening as well? Past questions, can you go back straight away, or do you need to answer, you know, because some people just don't jump into it straight away. Paul, you make a good point, and I'm sorry you waited so long for that call, for that answer that you had, which our previous caller did. But do call back another night. It is 21 minutes till the news. Ross has called us from Victoria, from Bond Beach in Victoria. Hi, Ross.
2: Good morning.
1: Ross, we are on to our next question. Oh, no, we're still on to this question. Coven. Coven,
2: yeah,
1: is a collective name for a group of what? It's not nuns.
2: It's probably pretty close to the opposite, I would have thought.
1: Yeah.
2: I did do Macbeth at high school.
1: Yeah, right.
2: So... Witches.
1: Witches is correct as well, very much so. Coven of Witches. It's a great name, Coven. We don't really use it on anyone else.
2: Yeah.
1: What do you do for work, Ross, if you can say?
2: I've got a mowing franchise.
1: Oh. There's no collective noun for a group of mowers, is there?
2: Oh, it'd be deadbeats or...
1: Everyone's got something. Cutters. Yeah, sorry, grass cut. Yeah, a cutter of mowers.
2: There we go.
1: I like it. Okay, now you're lucky because you get the smell of freshly cut grass every day. It's like having your own perfumery around.
2: Yeah, springtime is very good for that.
1: Yeah, yeah, lovely. All right, so you've got 1 point for witches. Your second question, which famous movie character said, "Close your mouth, please, Michael. We are not a codfish."
2: Oh, damn. Close your mouth, Michael. I'm internetless, so I'm no help, I'm afraid. Michael. No, I'd be a stab in the dark without any relevance whatsoever, I'm afraid.
1: That's okay. You've got 1 point for witches, so we'll see if the next person knows.
2: Okay.
1: Thank you, Ross.
2: Thank you.
1: I am presently in hospital, says someone texting. My son swears by it. A mixture of raw garlic, raw turmeric, lemon juice, coconut water, and a spoon of honey blended and strained. He's brought it into hospital while I have been in the ICU, being fed by the strongest of antibiotics. The doctors will not have advised of using the mixture, but all have agreed to the drink. It's full of natural health-giving properties and aids antibiotics. It doesn't taste very nice, but I agree it is one of the best antibiotics. That's from Marie. I can imagine the doctors, if they didn't think it was doing any harm, they would let you have a go with turmeric. I don't think it's a particularly nice drink, turmeric milk, but it seems to work. Johnny Chicken Tooth. Collective noun for mowers is a mulch of mowers. Like it, Johnny. That's the alliteration we were looking for. Helen joins us from Healesville. Hi, Helen.
3: Good morning, Ashwin. How are you?
1: I'm having a good night tonight. We're going through some cures and some questions. Let's see where we're at with you. Oh, this is the famous movie character question, Helen. This famous movie character said, "Close your mouth, please, Michael. We are not a codfish."
3: Sorry, I can't think of anything.
1: That's okay. Before you go, did you have any quirky cures from your parents?
3: No, but I used to like it when my mother rubbed Vicks on our chest.
1: Oh, that was fun. Yeah, that's a good tender moment, isn't it, between parent and child?
3: Yeah, it's lovely.
1: Lovely. Helen, thanks for calling tonight.
3: Thank you, Ash.
1: I like the Vicks cure as well because it wasn't too strong, you know, just a little bit of a minty, but good enough. Bonding moments, they're few and far between because there reaches an age, you know, when you stop letting your parents put Vicks on your chest, you know, 45, 46, that's enough. It's enough, Mum. You can do it myself. Julia has called us from Wollongong. Hi, Julia. Julia, can you hear me? No, I'll just put you on hold, Julia, just in case there's something wrong with your phone or you've fallen asleep. Helen joins us from Broome. Hi, Helen.
4: Hi, Ash. Poor Ash. Don't let them bully you, Ash. No,
1: I mean, Paul, I just feel for him. He was on the line for a long time, and I did change my behaviour slightly because people sometimes say the past question, they tell me straight away, but really you have access to the past question at any time during our call, so I think I'll make that clearer next time. That's all.
4: Yeah, but it's not sheep stations.
1: No, it's not. That's it. That's too. There's that aspect of it as well. Yeah. Well, God, you've got a good, healthy attitude. Let's see. Now, do you want to pass on this question, Helen, or have
4: a go? I think it's Nemo, is it?
1: I'll just repeat the question. Which famous movie character said, "Close your mouth, please, Michael, we are not a codfish"?
4: Is it Nemo?
1: No, unfortunately, it's not Nemo.
4: All right.
1: It fits the movie, though, doesn't it?
4: I'll leave the barely controlled chaos.
1: Yeah, we'll see. We'll see if someone can call in with some more chaos. Thank you. Thanks for calling in. Okay. All right. I mean, that line does fit Nemo. It also fits Jaws, if Jaws could talk. How much quirkier would Jaws be if the shark could talk, you know, say things to its kids about why it's so angry all the time. For three movies, wouldn't let up. Let's actually go back to Julian next. But in the meantime, Tara joins us. Hi, Tara.
5: Good morning, Ashwin. How are you?
1: It's been a good night tonight. We've had some feisty calls. We've had some cures. And now we are in the middle of this question, and that is which famous movie... Oh, no, you can pass on this. Which famous...
5: Oh, definitely pass, yes.
1: Okay. So that's a past question. If anyone would like to answer, the question is, which character in a movie said, "Close your mouth, please, Michael, we are not a codfish"? It is not Nemo. Many of you have that correct in the text message line. Trish and Maz, you are right. Okay, Tara, your question then. What is someone who shoes horses called?
5: Farrier
1: is correct. Carol says, "I'm trying to ring. You blocked my number. Why?" No, Carol, we did not. There's eight lines that they give us, and they're all filled up. And I apologise for that. It's just a bit hectic, but they might clear up. Or if not, text 0437 774 774. Your second question, Tara.
5: Yeah?
1: A large portion of what 2001 Jan Martel novel features the main character stranded on a lifeboat after a shipwreck with a Bengal tiger named Richard Parker?
5: Oh, no, what you're talking about.
1: Yeah, Richard Parker the tiger.
5: Oh, what was it called? Life of Pi?
1: Life of Pi is good. Great name for a tiger, isn't it, Richard Parker? For an Indian animal.
5: It is.
1: I reckon that's 2 points for you, isn't it, Farrier and Richard Parker?
5: It is. Yeah, thanks, Ashwin.
1: Thank you for calling, Tara. Harry, you are correct. Life of Pi. Oh. Old remedy, rubbing Vicks on the soles of your feet and putting on a pair of socks to stop coughing, especially that annoying cough at night for both children and adults. Works every

0: Times is Maggie from WA. There's a whole host of home remedies. You know what? That segment is coming up in the third hour. Tracy Strong is joining us. So we've got so much material of things you've all tried on your kids or had inflicted on you. Julia has called in from Wollongong. Oh, hang on. This is the first time I've heard from a farrier. They say, I used to be a farrier. I worked in a butcher shop. I had to shoe the flies. Okay. Julia has called in from Wollongong. Hi, Julia.
1: Hi, Asher. Sorry about before. Can you hear me now?
0: Did you fall asleep? Or tell us the backstory.
1: Oh, no. I just had you on mute.
0: Oh, that's okay.
1: And then I didn't click the right button.
0: No, that's okay.
1: I also had you on speakerphone and realised I was echoing. I reckon that should be a roll of truckies.
0: Oh, I like that. That rolls off the tongue as well, a roll of truckies.
1: Yeah, and they're all just moving forward and
0: They're
1: all appreciating what they're doing.
0: A mulch of gardeners.
1: Through the night.
0: Love it. What do you do for work or did you do for work?
1: I'm currently unemployed. So.
0: Can you tell us in any industry you've been involved with in the past? I'm just seeing if we can come up with more names.
1: As a scientist.
0: So. Scientist? So what, any kind of science?
1: Yeah, I don't want to go
0: okay,
1: into
0: now,
1: it.
0: What about a Bunsen burner of scientists? No, that doesn't work. It's not catchy enough, is it?
1: It's more like investigate. Like, let's focus down on little things with scientists.
0: Yeah, okay. All right, let's move on to your question.
1: Yeah.
0: What is... Making sure I'm not on any other questions. Yes, okay. Here's yours. What is a single strand of spaghetti called?
1: Call it a strand of spaghetti.
0: Can you come up with a name? We've been working on names tonight. What would you call a single strand of spaghetti?
1: A spag.
0: Spag. I like it. Like a spag bowl.
1: Like a single spaghetti.
0: Yeah. Your logic is fine, but it's just not quite right. But we'll see if the next person gets it, Julia.
1: All right. Thanks. Bye.
0: Interesting. Oh, Harry in the Bay, you're correct. You've worked with spaghetti before. Ray has called him from the Valley. Hi, Ray.
2: Oh, good day, Ash. How you doing?
0: Good to finally say hello. Oh, yeah, it is our first time because we've had a couple of Rays. You're the latest Ray. What valley are you from? The Fortitude Valley?
2: No, up Port Bunker way.
0: Well, that sounds much more peaceful.
2: Yes, it is nice up there, yeah. Hello to you and everyone, all the lovely Nightlife family. Good to finally say hello.
0: Yeah, is this your first time calling in to me or are you a regular quiz contestant?
2: I'm a regular listener, but first-time caller.
0: Oh, thanks for calling in. Sometimes people are scared of calling in, but it makes them more fun as well to have new personalities join.
2: Yeah, that's right. Yeah, they're all lovely. Yeah, I was a bit nervous, actually. But...
0: Oh, that's okay. I like to think of radio as just me and you talking and no one's listening. It just makes it more fun.
2: Yeah, cool. I have a natural cure that I would like to share to help a lot of people.
0: Yeah.
2: Okay, so if anyone's got arthritis or told they've got arthritis or got any pains in their joints, all they have to do is give up potatoes for a month and see if that helps.
0: Is that what you tried?
2: That happened to me, yeah.
0: Oh, well.
2: You know, I had bad pains in my joints for years and I finally looked it up and it's potatoes is a deadly nightshade family. But people take you serious. Mm. If you suffer from bad pain, just try it. It's a food allergy.
0: I know. When it comes to arthritis, I have no experience. I'm sure doctors would have their own cures. But I have skin dryness, and my doctor said to give up nightshades as well. So she said to give up eggplants and things. So that for skin conditions, certainly there was a nightshade and immune system response. I didn't know if there was anything for arthritis, but it's worked for you.
2: Arthritis, especially potatoes and tomatoes.
0: Yeah,
2: and like you say, them other ones as well.
0: Yeah, eggplant. All right. Well, let's see if we can get you on the board, Ray. What is a single strand of spaghetti called?
2: Yeah, that's different. I suppose it's called a noodle, isn't it?
0: That's not a noodle, and it's not a spag. It's a weird one.
2: Yeah. Right.

0: Oh, wow. Okay.
1: Right. Thanks for joining for the first time. So I'll catch you next time.
0: Yeah, okay. Well, thanks very much. And cheers to everyone. Good on you.
1: Bye, Ray. A group of trackies is a convoy. Yes, that is true, says Tara. That's the official language. But a roll of trackies, that sounds pretty fun as well. It's a convoy. Yeah, a couple of you have thrown convoy at me. Bob said, I want to read your poem, but it will give away the answer that we're just focused on. Okay, we have seven callers and 8 minutes to the news. So I'll go slightly quickly. Apologies for that, because I'm trying to get you all on the board for the quiz. Mark joins us from Melbourne, I think. Mark, hello.
2: Hi, how are you? I'm from Nunawading.
1: From where? Nunawading, is that close to Melbourne, is it?
2: Yeah, it's actually not far from Blackburn and Mitcham.
1: Oh, nice. Small town life for you?
2: Yeah, no, it's actually good. It's pretty quiet. There's no crime or anything in our area, yeah. So it's good.
1: Peaceful. Now, Mark, would you like to pass on this question? What is a single strand of spaghetti called, or have a go?
2: Actually, I know the answer because I cook it all the time. Spaghetto.
1: Spaghetto is correct. What is a cute word. Okay. Now, your second question, how many noses does a slug have?
2: I was going to ask you, did anybody answer the close your mouth, Michael, you're not a codfish, or has that been gone already?
1: That is actually still there. Yeah, which famous movie character said, close your mouth, Michael, you are not a codfish?
2: I know that one. It's Mary Poppins.
1: Mary Poppins is correct for 1 point. So that's 2 points for you, Mark. Thank you.
2: Thank you. Bye-bye.
1: Spaghetto. We don't do that with anyone else. It's, I guess, potato. It's not the same, is it? Riso? A single grain of rice? Is that a riso? I don't know. Someone who would know is Peter from Sydney. Hello.
3: I do know.
1: What's a single grain of rice called?
3: Oh, I don't know what a single grain of rice is called. But I know that not only Palo Greco, but Palo Italiano. Oh. So anything ending in I is masculine singular, and anything ending in O is masculine plural.
1: So Mario is a male name, and
3: Fiona Maria is a good girl's name.
1: Right, yes.
3: And if you had more than one Maria, you'd have some Maria. I don't know if that works.
1: Oh, Maria, with an E on the end.
3: Yeah.
1: That's interesting. That's the same as Hindi. The masculine singular becomes A to E, goes from A to E. So there's some distant connections between
3: the
1: peoples.
3: Yeah, well, I think there is. It's not, and you know, I wonder where noodles originally came from.
1: Yeah. China? I wonder if Marco Polo brought them home.
3: Yeah, but did they come via India to Italy?
1: Oh.
3: Quite possibly.
1: Maybe,
3: I mean, I think we just mentioned this before. There's historically thousands of years of trade along that line, that route between China and Europe.
1: Yeah, and more so than even the Silk Road, there was the oceanic road between India and Rome. So many goods were transported.
3: I think somebody once said the fact that... Well, it doesn't matter. I'm wasting time now.
1: Now, let's go, Peter. Now, your question is, how many noses does a slug have?
3: A slug, if I remember correctly, has 4 tentacles and 4 noses.
1: Great job. That is... 4 is correct.
3: I can't remember. I think they're both... I only remember that because I think it's both 4.
1: Yes. Your second question, what is the...
3: Eye stalks. They're not tentacles, but go on.
1: Yes. No, yeah, sort of. Eye-ish. In the eye zone. What is the square root, Peter, of 64?
3: 8.
1: 8 is good. Not too hard for you. thanks for calling tonight.
3: See you later. Bye-bye.
1: Okay. All right. Vando has called us from on the road. Hi, Vando.
4: Oh, morning, Ash. Actually, I'm unloading. Shout-outs to Paul. Do you want me to sing to you? I'll sing to you just real quick.
1: Yeah.
4: It's so hard finding inspiration. I knew you'd find me or listen to me singing like a boss because that's what I do so well. And that's all I've got.
1: You need that because you're unloading now. You've got to get those muscles pumping.
4: Oh, that's right, Ash. I tell you.
1: I feel now, pumped after that song.
4: Did anyone get the Stanley Kubrick movie yet? The Full Metal Jacket?
1: No, we haven't had that.
4: No, didn't you have that? The Carpe Diem?
1: Oh, now that has been answered.
4: Oh, okay. Well, and obviously it wasn't Full Metal Jacket. So, all right, give me the square root of 64 or the square root of 9 or the cube root of 81. Come on, let's go.
1: No maths. Here's your question. Alexander the Great's corpse was malified. This is MELLIFIED, malified. Malification refers to the practice of embalming a corpse with which substance?
4: He was Greek, wasn't he?
1: Yeah.
4: Right, so there'd have to be something obscure, and I'm guessing it's not formal.

0: Behar. Uzard.
1: Uzard.
0: Oh,
1: might as well said Vegemite.
0: Look, I've just learned Malfoy, and I've also learned that Slug's got four noses.
1: Yeah, that seems excessive, doesn't it?
0: I tell you what, I'm going to point at the next one. What have you got four noses for, mate? Yeah. That's a waste, isn't it?
1: We've got to get them onto police work.
0: Oh, yeah, that'd be handy. No, now, wouldn't it? They could hang out at the airport and give you the shit.
1: Yeah, they should be the new sniffer dogs. Hey, Vando, it's not Uzo, and it's not Vegemite either, so I'll chat to you another night.
0: Fantastic, Ash. Thank you. Toodlepip.
1: Thank you. Marco Polo also introduced swimming pools to Italy, says Bob Slip. What didn't Marco do? Hayley has called in from Roselle. Hi, Hayley.
2: Hi, how are you?
1: Good, Hayley. Sorry to be a little fast, just the news is bearing down. A young boy takes a train to the North Pole on Christmas Eve. In which classic 1985 children's book by Chris Van Allsburg?
2: I was hoping I'd get the Alexander the Great one.
1: Oh, sorry. That is my fault. That is my fault. Answered? No, because I should have asked it twice. Alexander the Great's corpse was mellified. What was it mellified?
2: Honey is correct. Yeah, okay, give me the next
1: one. Now it's the next one. A young boy takes a train to the North Pole. Yep. Do you know it?
2: No, keep going.
1: Oh, no, that's the question we have to answer. On Christmas Eve, in a book from 1985 by Chris Van Allsburg. Do you know what book it was?
2: I don't know it. Thanks, Ackman.
1: That's okay, Hallie. I'll chat to you another night.
2: Bye.
1: That is 1 point. Harry, you are correct. John, love the answer of Uzo. Honey is right. It's more like a baklava sort of a situation. Warren has called in from Ipswich. Hi, Warren.
3: Hello.
1: Warren, do you know the story of a young boy taking a train to the North Pole on Christmas Eve? The book was written in 1985. It was a children's book by Chris Van Allsburg. Do you know the name?
3: Yeah, it was either Polar Express or the Polar Express.
1: Polar Express is right.
3: The movie, Tom Hanks.
1: That is correct.
3: Animated one. Tom Hanks, so I can't remember who else was in it, but yeah.
1: Yeah. Your second question, Heisenberg, is the code name.
3: Sorry, I'm just going to interrupt. The one Carpe Diem, I didn't hear the answer.
1: That's been answered.
3: Was that Dead Poets Society?
1: It was Dead Poets Society. Warren, just bear with me. I'll ask your question during the news, and Stu will ask Carol's, because we've just gotten to the news. So the plan is we'll cross over to New York next, and then we'll talk about migration, bring you the facts of migration after announcing who has won tonight's quiz. So stick around for that answer, some facts about migration especially. We'll see if we can get to the reality, and then we can decide who to vote for. It might be good to have an academic on to cut through some of the noise and heat. That is the plan. You're listening to ABC Radio Overnights. I'm Ashwin Sekar, and I'll be back with you in 5.
4: Good morning, Tim Wharton with ABC News. The Coalition says Labor's migration target remains too high and must be reduced further. It comes after the government announced new restrictions on student and backpacker visas, aiming to reduce net overseas migration to 245,000 this financial year and 225,000 by 2027-28. Opposition leader Angus Taylor says the Coalition will only work with Labor if the target is brought into line with the country's housing, infrastructure and services, which he says are closer to 170,000.
5: If they're prepared to get serious about getting to numbers that are in line with the housing and infrastructure services we have, then we are prepared and we have been prepared to work with them. But it's very clear they're not.
4: One of Australia's major tourism industry groups says the government's cut to backpacker visas will likely disrupt the upcoming summer holiday season. In an effort to reduce the country's net overseas migration number, the federal government has announced caps for working holiday visa holders in their second and third years. Tourism and Transport Forum Chief Executive Margie Osmond says the changes will make backpackers around the world think twice about coming to work in Australia.
6: It's creating massive uncertainty globally. So people who might normally have come here will probably choose to go to Canada. So we need that workforce to be able to bring in seasonal crops, to be able to support the seasonal times of the industry, like summer.
4: The federal government has sought advice on whether it should ban smart glasses in certain settings. Isabella Tolhurst reports.
7: With growing community backlash over the increased availability of smart glasses, the government has made its first move to rein in the technology. Finance Minister Katie Gallagher has asked for advice on the use of smart

0: rise. US President Donald Trump has reacted by threatening to impose further tariffs on Europe, describing the proposal as laughable yet hostile act. Mr. Carney says Europe and Canada are stronger together.
1: We are not fair weather allies. We do not pursue zero sum deals. Our commitment to the rule of law and our unyielding defense of human dignity, individual freedom, and democracy share the same deep roots.
0: King Charles has urged AI industry leaders to ensure the technology remains safe to use and within the control of humanity. He's made the comments at a gathering of senior industry figures in Scotland discussing the benefits of the technology. It comes as questions swirl over whether AI development is advancing too quickly and after former employees as well as industry leaders warned it has the potential to wipe out humanity. Addressing those leaders, King Charles says he hopes they have answers to these problems.
2: In our world who value deeply our humanity and its vital moral component are anxiously seeking your reassurance that we will not lose control of our destiny or our souls.
0: Sport now, Sydney AFL coach Dean Cox says Justin McInerney will make his long-awaited return from a hamstring injury for tonight's home preliminary final against Fremantle. The Swans are rolling the dice on the 26-year-old midfielder, while forward Joel Amati will remain on the sidelines for the SCG clash. Cox believes McInerney can play an important role in what will be his first game since June.
3: We understand Fremantle's defence and how strong they are in that aspect of the ground, and it's on all our players, certainly in our front half, to try and nullify and kick a score that we need. And, you know, obviously with Justin, he's had a lot of work put in throughout this period of time, and it's a matter of now backing him in.
0: Meanwhile, Brisbane will be without Noah Antsworth for tomorrow night's AFL preliminary final clash with Hawthorn at the MCG. The Premiership defender has been pushing to overcome an ankle injury in an effort to be fit to play. The Lions will otherwise go into the clash with the same team that defeated Adelaide in last week's semi-final. The Hawks have also named an unchanged lineup for what will be forward Dylan Moore's 150th AFL game. You're up to date with the latest in ABC News. I'm Tim Wharton.
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5: Good morning again. In just a second, we'll tell you who won the quiz and then we'll cross over to New York / Germany. Tim is in Germany today, so you get a double correspondent, two countries in one correspondence report. And then we'll cross over to our expert to talk about migration. It's a heated issue. Let's see if we can get the facts behind it, the actual numbers and the effects on this country of those numbers. And then we can all decide what to do at the ballot box when the time rolls around. That's the plan. But before then, Stuart, we have to announce a quiz winner. I noticed something about you and I. We wear the same thing-ish every night.
6: I noticed that actually too. I feel like I sort of wear the same cardigan almost all the time.
5: But it brings up a question because I was talking about the cures that our parents gave us as children. Are we becoming our parents? Are we dressing? Is that how your dad used to dress?
6: I think so. I've even got some of my dad's old clothes actually. He definitely was a bit of a country man. So he wore his flannel. He wore like these, you know, the khaki button-ups you would see Steve Irwin wear sort of thing. He was very much a sort of groundsman, as it were. He just loved being out and about. So that was his dress. Always button-ups, always very formal sort of thing. But, you know, you mentioned the home remedies. I was really fascinated by that because I think I'm right on the teetering age of whether I think those sort of things, because of the internet, whether those just home remedies just will stop existing. Yeah. It's kind of like old wives' tales. You know how they used to say, stop watching TV so much your eyes will go square? It's the same sort of thing. I think with the internet, I think people my age and a bit younger, I just wonder if that will just won't exist anymore.
5: Maybe. So when someone said to you, don't make a funny face because if the wind changes, it'll be stuck, did you Google that?
6: Well, sometimes I did. I think the last one I got away with, it was as simple as, you know, if I was, you know, watching the TV too loud, this is something as simple as, your ears will fall off or something if I listen too loudly to something. Yeah. But I could very easily nowadays, well, even when I was younger, I could go on the internet. It's like, is that true? Is that like something? But that's, you couldn't check that back in the day, really, I suppose. You just kind of believed your parents, really.
5: Well, I guess if the government kicks under-16s off social media, we'll be able to

0: lie to them again. And...
1: Well, I was ready to just gaslight them.
0: Yeah, exactly.
1: Oh, dear.
0: There's a few more years yet, Stuart. Now, I would like to clarify, we have past questions, so if you don't answer a question correctly and it becomes a past question,
1: yeah,
0: anyone can go back to it. Now, normally people interrupt at the start and say, I'd like to answer that past question. Sometimes they go a bit later, and I think you should always have access to it because it would interrupt the flow of conversation if I had to ask every time, would you like to access the past question?
1: Yeah, I was about to say, it will take some brainstorming, I think, because I understand we definitely should still have that opportunity to go back to the past question. I think it only is a matter of refining it. Do we let them do, is the first question always a new one and let them go back as a second chance? It's just, we'll get back to it. I was about to say, we'll give you a definite answer first thing tomorrow morning.
0: And you can also check with them when they call you, would you like to answer the past question?
1: Absolutely. I think if people are, sometimes people do, but then a previous caller before them will have answered it, sort of thing. Okay. So it's, I can always make sure I'll try and make sure whether you want to
0: clarify that
1: question.
0: Now, who won tonight's quiz?
1: Well, it was stiff competition. Everyone did pretty darn well, and there were a lot of callers. So good work, team, but there can be only one winner. And today it is Carol from Craigieburn.
0: Oh, congrats. You just got in at the end. Yeah. She thought we were blocking her.
1: I know. I was about to say, we're just, to toot her own horn, mate, we're just that popular.
0: No, it's not. You know, sometimes people do get blocked, don't they, for like super offensive.
1: Oh, yeah. If you'd have to be like pretty heinous to be actually blocked. That's for the record. If you're not getting in, it's not because we blocked you. We're just busy and the lines are busy. But yeah, you'd have to say some pretty heinous things to actually get blocked.
0: And Carol has never done that. She's a sweetheart and she's won the quiz tonight. Thank you for calling. Calling in, Carol, with that, and Stu, for coming in.
1: You're very welcome.
0: Okay, that's the plan. We are about to talk about New York, Germany, and then see if we can get to the bottom of immigration. Very big topic, but let's at least get the numbers and talk about the changes that have happened to immigration today. You're listening to ABC Radio Overnights. I'm Ashwin Segkar, and this is Africa.

0: What a song. That is Africa by Toto. You know what I particularly like about that song? It's got some fusion in it. It's a Western pop song, but it's got that dum dum dum dum dum dum dum dum dum, like that samba rhythm from Central America, from Africa itself. But it works. It works in a pop song. So, yeah, lovely piece of work there from Toto. We've been talking about Stu and I's dressing. Someone says, gotta love a cardigan. That was Carol. Stu wears a cardigan every day. Me, a woolly jumper. Chipper from King Island says, I wear footy shorts and a flannelette shirt all the time. Great Aussie workwear. No, I'm not a bogan, but some may differ, says Chipper. Yeah, we all get our uniforms. We all get our comfort zones of clothes. Okay, let's cross over to the magic of Germany and in just a moment.
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0: Tim Cass is your New York correspondent. Tim, how have you found yourself in Germany today?
2: Well, I have to tell you, I'm sitting here in my rental BMW, a German car, of course, outside the fairy tale castle of Neuschwanstein. It's the one that apparently was Disneyland modeled their fairy tale castle after. So it's a beautiful medieval castle. I've just done a full tour of the outside and the inside. It's set high on the top of a mountain with spectacular views and beautiful the Alps that you can see from the castle. And it was a splendid day to be here in Germany, I have to say.
0: Was there something in particular pulling you to Germany?
2: I've been to Germany before, and I do love the city of Berlin, which I've been to in the last couple of years. This last trip in Berlin, a few days ago when I was there, it was the Berlin Art Show, which was very entertaining, I have to admit. The Germans really go all out with their art here. It's, you know, Berlin particularly is known for its graffiti. But I went to this amazing gallery, which is full of sort of 16th century artwork by all the master painters like Van Gogh and Michelangelo and Leonardo da Vinci and all the great artists. And what they did was a performance inside the galleries. They had 25 different artists in various clothing, some dressed and some undressed, performing next to this sort of magnificent artwork. And they were trying to sort of characterize what was actually happening in the paintings. It was very bizarre. There was one guy in a jogging shorts, and that was all he was wearing, and he was running from gallery to gallery. There was another woman peeling potatoes in the middle of the gallery, which was very bizarre. And there was actually a woman on a pole dance. She was in a black outfit, but she was riding up and down on this sort of stripper pole in the middle of the gallery. So I have to say, the Germans are known for doing things a little differently, and this was most entertaining, and I'll certainly remember it. It's featured on my Instagram account if anyone would like to see it.
0: It sounds very quick.
2: But it was quite a unique experience.
0: It's very quick. It sounds very Berlin as well, such a quirky, I think East Berlin in particular.

0: The one time I was there seems even more quirky than the West because they were cut off. They were in this Soviet bloc for so long. Do you think they just ended up a little
1: exactly.
0: different from the West?
1: Yeah, Germany has a very interesting history. I have to admit, the first time I learned more about the East and West was I always thought they were divided by a wall, sort of in one straight line. And I was surprised to hear that Berlin actually had a wall around it circulating, separating the East from the West. So it has a fascinating history, and it's a history that's not really that old. It's happened, you know, the great wall came down in my lifetime. So the history is all very new there, but it's an exciting place. I like the energy. I like the brutalist architecture there. I find it, and the engineering of the Germans is very precise, and you know, their elevators and everything, and the way they mechanize everything is I find fascinating. So even the minute you get off the plane at the airport, you can tell that the German integrity in their engineering is all around you.
0: And aside from the UK, do you think they perhaps have the best English in Europe?
1: Have the best English?
0: English speaking skills.
1: Good question. Ashwin, I'm not certain of that. Maybe you're right. You know, my German doesn't exist, unfortunately, so I have to get by with people who do speak German. And, you know, they're very friendly people. Have all been very helpful, I have to admit, in getting directions. So, as you know, when you travel these days, you have your iPhone with you and you're using Google Maps to find your way around. But I actually enjoy interacting with people and asking them for help. And, yeah. And most of them have been very obliging.
0: Sounds like a very lovely adventure, lots of palaces and cobblestones and art. With the theatre performers who are bringing paintings to life, you use the word strange and weird a lot. Were they being very abstract, or in some ways were they quite literal, telling the story of the painting?
1: No, they weren't. It wasn't literal at all. I mean, as I mentioned, there was a guy in jogging shorts running from gallery to gallery. I don't see any sort of 16th century artwork that depicts anything like that. So I'm not sure what the connection was there. But and again, the woman on the stripper pole, no stripper poles in 16th century artwork. No. So I don't think Michelangelo was painting stripper poles.
0: No, it's just such a lovely, artists have a fun life, the way they get to bounce off reality, and the money's not great, but just the satisfaction of being an artist, I think, yeah, it'd be hard to not be that. If that's in your soul, you have to run in jogging shorts and bounce off creative artworks. So that's the art.
1: I do enjoy performance art.
0: Yes, yeah.
1: Performance art, I think, something that's very, I find very entertaining, and yes, you can look at these wonderful artwork, but to sort of combine it with performance art, I think is makes for a unique experience. It's an experience that I won't forget very quickly because it just made it so different from any other museum that I've visited here.
0: Mm. Yeah, lovely tour regardless. Now, you were talking about a palace earlier. Did you visit a palace in Vienna that you can tell us about? Quite a grand place.
1: Yes, this is amazing. Schoenberg is the palace that I went to. It was built in the late 16th century. And, you know, these palaces are so grand and they take up whole cities practically. You go from building to building. You know, there was so much money and so much wealth, and the Persians and the Russians, and there was so much money being spent on these buildings and the architecture. And one of my favorite things, I have to admit, is the gardens. They do these spectacular gardens with grottos and mazes and everything you can imagine, beautiful waterfalls that I find very fascinating, and a lot of walking. I have to admit, you do have to do a lot of walking to cover the territory, but these you know, acres and acres of gardens around these palaces are so beautiful, and the weather's been spectacular, so I've really enjoyed that experience.
0: I suppose that is the key to having a wonderful city, isn't it? You have to kick the traffic out.
1: Yes, I mean, definitely a lot of these European cities are now, you know, pedestrian malls everywhere you go. A lot of the streets have been closed to traffic, so a lot of them are favoring pedestrians and wandering around the cities. I will say, you know, Europe has such an old history, and a lot of the older buildings are now being restored probably for many times over. But unfortunately, sometimes you go to these cities, and one in particular I was in Vienna, one of their master buildings was covered in scaffolding. But the nice thing that they do here, Ashwin, is they do put a

0: mesh over the scaffolding, and they replicate on the mesh a picture of what the building actually looks like behind it. So you get the impression that the building is there, but you're actually looking at a mesh screen of what's happening behind. But, you know, these old buildings, they need to be restored and renovated. And every city I've been to so far, there seems to be a lot of work going on. I mean, the castle today was in fine shape, and I'm often surprised that these beautiful, a lot of money is spent to maintain these buildings. And of course, the sculptures in these gardens that are covered in gold leaf are just spectacular. So
1: now that's,
0: a lot of money spent to maintain this.
1: That gold leaf, that's that Rococo style, isn't it? Where you have gold everywhere and curves and a little bit
0: exactly
1: natural
0: yes.
1: looking.
0: Yes, I was at a palace earlier today owned by Ludwig II, who was the king, and he really loved Rococo architecture and interiors, and his rooms were so ornate. There's a small palace here, Lindenburg off, which was one home, and it was a very small palace that he spent a lot of time in, and it is covered in Rococo architecture and interiors, and again, beautiful gardens that I explored. So you know, I find Europe fascinating. I love coming to Europe. It's an easy flight for me to get from New York, and I'm here for a few more days. I'm actually going to be in Munich for Oktoberfest. So a lot of beer drinking coming up this weekend. Obviously, as an Aussie, I drank a lot of beer when I lived back in Melbourne.
1: Yeah.
0: And one of the things that they serve here that I found interesting is they mix beer with lemonade. Like American lemonade, it's not carbonated, but of course the beer is, and it sort of cuts the beer, makes it a little more palatable for me because I do have a sweet tooth. So the combination of beer and lemonade is something I'm looking forward to.
1: Okay, it's like an energy drink.
0: You might put it that way.
1: I like that.
0: The alcohol level, I think, you know, about 6%. I'm not sure what Australian beers are these days, but the beer that they serve at Oktoberfest is apparently stronger than it is typically. So I've got my Lederhosen, I have to admit. one of the friends that I'm traveling with convinced me that I needed to buy the authentic Lederhosen to wear to Oktoberfest. So I have my my outfit all ready for Sunday this coming weekend. So it should be quite an event.
1: I'll
0: definitely be posting some pictures.
1: Is it a Rococo Lederhosen? Gold leaf everywhere.
0: It is beautifully embroidered, I have to tell you. I spent quite a deal of money on this one outfit that I probably will only wear one day. Although I'm thinking that Ashra and I can probably double purpose it and use it for Halloween, which is not just around the corner.
1: Yeah.
0: So you'll see me in my Lederhosen for Halloween coming up.
1: Depending what country. And if you're into bobsledding or something, I think a Lederhosen would be quite a good outfit, isn't it? Oh, for the right sport.
0: Yes, for the right sport, yes. It's going to be interesting sporting them around the streets of New York City. I'm sure I'll get quite a few looks. But they do celebrate Oktoberfest in New York, as a matter of fact. Last year, there was a couple of hotels that had beer festivals in celebration of Oktoberfest. So there is a good chance I may get to wear it again for an Oktoberfest celebration in New York City.
1: Don't waste it if you can. Actually, we've had a couple of clarifications. Graham and Harry have said beer and lemonade is a shandy. And Chris says, well, of course. Have you had a shandy before?
0: Oh. Sounds like something I would have had years ago, but I can't think of. I really didn't. After I left Australia, I have to admit,
1: yes.
0: I drank so much beer at college that I kind of got over drinking beer and I just felt bloated every time I had a beer. So I haven't drunk a beer in many, many years, but I'm sure I did have a shandy back in the day.
1: You've lost your early 1980s knowledge of Australia.
0: Yes, that's true.
1: It's gone, never to come back. Now, you were in New York City earlier, and that's where you normally cross over from. Is there any New York news that you can give us?
0: Well, so much has been happening, Ashwin, since I left. We had the 25th anniversary of 9/11, which, of course, I was in New York for. So that was a very sad day, but all the dignitaries came out to honor the people that passed. I mean, unfortunately, more people have passed since that day because of all the air pollution that has recently been revealed has been toxic, and a lot of people have died from different varieties of cancer. So, you know, it's a big deal in New York, and those of us that were there, I'll never forget that day of hearing that the plane had flown into the first tower and then going out into the street and watching the second tower come down when another plane hit. I mean, it was devastating. It's a day I'll never forget, and I always will remember.

0: 9/11 and the 25th anniversary. I can't believe it's 25 years since it happened. But, you know, they had a great service. One of the things they did this year, which they haven't done before, is they used drones in the air to create the shapes of the two towers around these beams of light. So every year they have these beams of light, which are meant to reflect the towers having been there before. But this year they did an outline of the actual towers with drones flying around these beams of light. So it was quite spectacular and something, unfortunately, I missed, but I saw pictures, and hopefully they'll do something like that next year. But there's also been Fashion Week. Fashion Week happened around 9/11, and it's back again, and it's a big deal in New York. There's, you know, working in Soho, there's a lot of fashion houses in Soho, and a lot of people come to the city for the event, and there are runway shows all over the city, which makes it a lot of energy and a lot of fun. And there's a new fashion store that opened, Moncler, which is a very famous brand, just opened their flagship store on Fifth Avenue, and it's the biggest store in the world. It's tens of thousands of square feet. So I hope to see that when I go back. And, you know, the sculptor went to Bulgari, the jewelry company, also sponsored a huge serpentine gold sculpture that is on the High Line. The High Line is always having these exhibitions of installations of different artists. So got to see that when I get back. And yeah, there's always exciting things to happen. So, you know, you leave New York for a couple of weeks, you can miss a lot, unfortunately.
1: Yeah, New York doesn't stop.
0: I look forward to getting back.
1: No, very much continues regardless of what you're up to in the world. But I think you're having a gently European adventure now, and one of the highlights will be to find your favorite desserts. What's this hunt you're on?
0: Yes, as I've mentioned before, I do have a sweet tooth and I do love a good dessert. So apple strudel, I'm on a mission to find the best apple strudel here in Germany. I've had multiple already. What I'm actually looking for is, they tend to be, some of the ones I've tried to date have been a little doughy, and I've told the best apple strudels have a flaky pastry, not a doughy pastry. So I'm looking for a flaky pastry. I'm looking for the apples that are cooked, but not cooked too mushy, that are still have a little body to them, but they're not, at the same time, not too hard. So I'm becoming a connoisseur of apple strudel while I'm here. And of course, they don't serve it with ice cream here. They serve, or whipped cream. They serve it with a vanilla cream, and it's a very runny cream, and it's served on the side. And of course, you you lather it all over the apple strudel. And again, I'm trying to find the best vanilla cream to combined with the strudel. But I'll probably come back a few pounds heavier the way I'm going, a few kilos heavier the way I'm going. But I'm doing a lot of walking at the same time, so hopefully I don't go back too fat.
1: No, it's worth it, though. It's worth it for the strudel. And you do sound like a connoisseur. Sometimes do you swirl it and sniff it first before you put it in your mouth?
0: Well, of course, it has to be served warm. You can't have a cold apple strudel. So you get the smell of the apples, which is very important. So I do enjoy that.
1: John has said in Germany, the shandy is called a Radler. Have you heard that word before? Radler?
0: No, I haven't. Okay. I have to look for that. A Radler.
1: Order a Radler at the bar. Hopefully it works out for you. The text message line has never failed us before. That should work. Tim, nice to catch up with you again. Thank you.
0: Always, Ashwin. Take care, and good to all the listeners.
1: That's Tim Kass there, your overnight's correspondent from normally New York, but today, Germany.
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1: There is something going on. You might have noticed it over the last 10 years. Social media is making us angrier. It is showing us content that enrages us, so we click and share. Some of these are bots. They're people from overseas. They're bots. We are being enraged by our social media platforms, particularly when it comes to immigration. So we thought we'd bring in a migration expert, an academic, a lawyer, who can at least explain the numbers to us so we can get some more objective clarity about the subject. And then we can decide what to do when it comes to election time. So let us explore the migration numbers with your expert after this.

0: That is Easy On Me by Adele. What a gentle song. Maybe a side tangent, but my dad used to work as a psychiatrist before he retired, and I was watching a video yesterday from a former psychiatrist who decided to become almost like a nature guide tour. He takes people into the forest and you do retreats out there, and he's given up the medical world and he tries to, you know, have people connect with nature, touch trees, sit in silence, almost have spiritual experiences in nature. And one of the things he was saying was, there's a concept of ecological consciousness. In the West, we are very ego conscious. My career, my job, my achievements. But ecological consciousness is, how do we fit in with this planet? How do we connect with it? And just the ideas of, he was saying, as a former psychiatrist, he noticed a lot of people's sadness comes from their disconnection from nature, their constant running around. And there's a real benefit to just sitting quietly in nature, noticing the seasons go by, touching trees, being more ecologically conscious. So I just love that word and that concept. So it's something I'm looking into. So yeah, if that's something you're into as well, check it out. Ecological consciousness. Now we are about to talk about migration. See if we can get the numbers down. What is the truth of migration? The numbers, the reality, jobs, housing. Let's see if we can understand some of that reality. And then we will... yeah, I just think it will make us have a more informed conversation about that. And if you'd like to text your ideas, you can text 0437 774 774.
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0: Your guest for this conversation about migration is Anne Boucher. Anne is a senior lecturer in public policy and political science at Sydney University and senior counsel advising at Fragerman Law Firm. Hello, Anne.
2: Hello.
0: Did I say that right? Fragerman or Fragerman?
2: Fragerman. It's the world's largest immigration law firm.
0: Oh, great. Fragerman Law Firm. Now, let's begin this conversation. A simple question. Can you tell us how many migrants we have coming to Australia every year?
2: Well, it depends if you're talking about temporary or permanent, but the net overseas migration, which is basically the migrants entering minus those who are exiting, is, we heard yesterday from the ABS, 310,000.
0: What parts of the world are they generally coming from at the moment?
2: We have a very multicultural immigration program, but our biggest receiving countries are India and China. UK is also up there, Pakistan and Nepal, but we have migrants coming from all over the world.
0: I was watching Tony Burke's press conference today, Home Affairs Minister Tony Burke, unveiling the changes that he's planning to make. Can you take us through some of those changes?
2: Yeah, sure. So he gave a statement at the National Press Club yesterday. The first is he's adding some occupations to the ministerial direction 119, which was created to streamline the processing of skilled visas. So in particular, construction will be added, education, resources, agriculture and aquaculture and fishing sectors. He's changing the points test, which has been on the cards for a while with government, but looking at migrants who will contribute even more to the economy and those in construction. He's put some, I think, quite serious changes into student migration. Basically, with a few exceptions, students can no longer bring family members. And he's also making it harder to change courses. So you have to go to a more advanced course, not a less advanced course, if you're going to stay in Australia and transition to a different degree program. The Working Holiday Maker Scheme will become a balloted scheme and there will be caps on it. Up until now, it's been uncapped. And visitors will get a... no right to remain stamp in their passport for all of them, not just some. And finally, there will be more detaining of people who overstay their visas. So it was a quite significant and broad-ranging speech yesterday.
0: Quite significant, but within the bounds of regulation. Tony said he would like to have gone further, but that would involve changing the laws. So how would you view this announcement? Has it gone far enough? Do you basically think these changes will be good for the country?
2: Yeah, I think it was quite a clever speech and a clever policy design. It targets key areas, but not unduly. I think it will get the numbers down to the estimates in the budget, which is 225 within 2 years, 245 by next year. And I think that's sufficient. So, I mean, it would be nice if the government was able to reach bipartisan agreement to look at some of the issues bedeviling this administrative review tribunal, but I think this was a very good start.
0: The one resistance I've heard so far today, just a few hours after that announcement, was from farmers saying we need those backpackers to pick fruit and to make sure we can get the fruits and vegetables out of the ground. They're worried that the change to the working holiday system, especially in that third year, it will be quite significantly reduced, will affect the availability of farm workers. Do you have an opinion on the change to the working holiday system?
2: I mean, currently there's 239. So, yeah, it will be a bit of a cut, is my understanding. I guess that if it's new ones coming in, then those impacts will hit in 3 years' time. And so that would be a point at which, if it was too sharp, the government would have to readdress it, but it's not going to have an immediate impact.
0: For those who are on temporary visas, how long do they usually stay for?
2: So that's a very hard question to answer because there's 1 million temporary migrants in Australia and they all have different paths. But basically they are staying longer. More migrants are still temporary after 7 years than was the case 10 years ago, which is a measure that the academics have used. And that's where the concern is, that we are developing permanent temporariness in our immigration program. And Minister Burke was in the papers yesterday saying he's concerned about a guest worker model emerging in Australia. So really this is about ensuring either people transit on to PR, permanent residency, or they maybe do one

0: visa hop or they leave.
1: Mm. I did notice with students there was no more family migration. If you were studying here, you can't bring a spouse over. So is that something you think would receive broad support?
0: I think so. I think it was smart to exclude PhDs because PhDs are often of that family-forming age, more in their mid to late 20s and 30s. And there were some exceptions for ASEAN and Pacific regional countries. Look, there will be a lot of international students who will be unhappy about it. But I do think if you have to cut somewhere in the program, that was perhaps one of the easier things to cut.
1: You're listening to Anne Boucher, who is a senior lecturer in public policy and political science at Sydney University and a senior counsel advising at Fragerman Law Firm, talking to us about Home Affairs Minister Tony Burke's recent changes to migration, but migration more broadly. Can we take a step back before we come back to today's changes? Who decides how the policies before under which a person arrives in Australia? Is it in legislation? Does the minister have lots of power, the department? Can you tell us about how it's decided as to who can come here and how the numbers are set?
0: Okay, well, we have the Migration Act 1958. That's the basic legislation. And there's regulations and what's also known as policy advice manual, which Home Affairs uses when administering Act. It's the department that makes the decisions. Primarily, the minister has some powers in terms of ministerial orders, like the one I mentioned before, to direct the processing. And he or she also has discretion in terms of appeals. But really, it's the department doing most of the processing. In terms of the levels, they're set in the budget. Historically, it's always been permanent in the budget. I'm one of many experts who's often consulted over the budget, so there's a process leading up to the department setting those levels. But now what they're talking about is also looking at temporary migration in the budget, what appropriate levels might be. For instance, we can see now with the capping of the working holiday makers, so that could also flow into budget decisions. So once you have caps, that could also become part of the process of consultation.
1: On those levels, Tony Burke was asked, why don't you go lower? Why don't you approximate closer to the One Nation or the Coalition policy when it comes to net migration? And he made the point that we think those numbers will crash the economy. We need a minimum amount, especially plasterers to build the houses, nurses to work, aged care. We're going as low as we can without tanking the economy. Do you have a perspective on the overall number that the government is talking about at the moment?
0: Well, I think he's probably right. I mean, net negative migration would take us into COVID territory, which had it not been for the support of government, like the significant welfare support, would have crashed the economy. And in terms of the coalition, I mean, it's still a little bit unclear what their number would be, but it would be presumably below 225. So, as I said, I think this is, if we're going to cut migration, then this is probably a good figure to focus on.
1: Yes, and the other point he was talking about was housing. He did make quite a long point in his speech that in the 1970s or so, the average Australian had 2.9 children. 2.9 people per household. Now it's 2.5, whereas we've got more homes built than people added, but we live more alone than we used to, and that's put pressure on housing. Immigration has put some pressure, but we've really changed the way we live. So immigrants are often linked directly to housing prices. As an academic, have you got a perspective on the connection between migration and housing that might help enlighten us on that link?
0: Yeah, I mean, the scholarship is really complex on this. I haven't seen a single study that says migration is what is causing the housing increases predominantly. It can, in some instances, contribute to housing, it can contribute to rents, but as you said, people are not cohabiting as much, households are smaller, there are fewer children, there is more dependency on those who are working, that's going to get worse. There's, in my view, the biggest single thing driving housing is intergenerational inequality, which is primarily a question for the tax system. And some changes were made to that in the budget, but that is the single biggest driver of housing increases. And as Minister Burke recognised yesterday, insufficient supply of workers in construction. So this is a supply side issue and a demand side issue. Migrants obviously are part of the equation because they increase the population. And when we have a bigger population, we need more houses or apartments to house everyone. But it's also about choices about living and the tax system.
1: Maybe in a high-level way, can you summarise the benefits and costs of immigration broadly for people? And if it varies across class, like if you're working class, is it different if you're rich? And broadly speaking, what does the scholarship show about the benefits and costs of migration?
0: So migration contributes considerably to GDP, and our GDP is quite robust in global comparison, in part because we have high migration. There is evidence that migration increases entrepreneurialism. So workplaces that are more multi-ethnic are more creative and often are more productive. It brings in workers who address skill shortages in crucial areas. Healthcare is an obvious one, with structural ageing, care work, construction, IT, science, technology, engineering, maths, all the STEMs professions, medicine. We need workers in those areas, and we're not necessarily producing enough university graduates and TAFE graduates to address those skill shortages. And then there are cultural benefits, like having strong ethnic ties with our neighbours, because we have migrants from those countries, supporting the relationships of family members already resident in Australia, and also providing safe refuge for those experiencing persecution. So that'd be the broad benefits of migration. What was the second question?
1: Any challenges or costs with migration?
0: I think that there's always a balancing act, and that's where this debate over housing has come in. Where do you set the appropriate limits? Also public acceptance. So when the world becomes a more fearful place, and we are in a fearful world right now with climate change, war, AI, people look inwards. So government has to manage that, population concern against the economic needs for migration. And that is, a political and a cultural challenge. And then, not so much in Australia, but in some countries, if you have very high shocks to an immigration system, there is some evidence of its effects on the labour market. But I haven't seen any studies that demonstrate that in Australia. But we're talking about really large shocks like Turkey after the Syrian refugee crisis, millions of people coming in. That can have an impact on labour markets. But that's less the case here in Australia.
1: Dan has joined us from Rockhampton. Hello, Dan.
2: Hey, yeah.
1: Good. Did you have a question or an observation?
2: No, the observation is that with students and that, they're not going to take up housing. Migrant workers aren't going to take up housing because that will be supplied for them. So, through the universities and the farmers. And so, we need them. We need them. They're not going to be buying Brisbane properties or whatever. So they just come here to work and come here to study then they go. So.
1: Dan, that's an interesting point, the behaviour of temporary migrant students, especially versus permanent migrants. And can you comment on the way students behave in terms of Dan's point?
0: Yeah, they're not able to buy. There's actually restrictions on that. But they do rent. And if there's not university housing, then they're often renting in areas close to universities. There is some evidence that is correlated with an increasing rent in the cities, where you've also got young Australians needing to rent, which is why the government's put pressure on universities to match their intake with housing supply. As for migrant workers, yes, working holiday makers will often live on the employer's property or with the employer, but that's not the case across all migrant workers. So I think there is there is potentially some pressure.

0: furniture on rental systems, and we know that an increasing number of Australians are not capable of buying and are renting. So that's also part of the housing puzzle.
1: Is this puzzle difficult to fix because the federal government sets migration levels, but state and local council governments work on housing approvals and land approvals for homes?
0: I think that's definitely part of the challenge here, but not the only one. I mean, luckily in Australia, the government still selects all the migrants. You've got other countries where the states are both selecting and solving the housing crisis, but the federal government is the one dealing with border entry.
1: John has written, much of the problem, in quotes, with migration is poor targeting of skills by the point system. We rely on outdated mechanisms to identify priority. And Anna, do you have a comment on that?
0: Yeah, I think he's right, which is why I and many other migration experts proposed a focus more on key skills and human capital when the points test review occurred a few years ago. There is evidence that we could select better, and they're coveted positions in the sense that they give access to permanent residency. So making them as targeted as possible is a good idea.
1: Do most migrants still prefer to live in the cities, or is there somewhat of a flow into the smaller towns?
0: We do have migrants living in rural and regional. The problem is they're hard to retain there. The evidence suggests that unless they have form families with children, they are unlikely to remain long term. But the regions need them. So that's a question for immigration policy design, but also, for instance, increasing resources and infrastructure in the regions so that they're places where migrants would like to remain, and Australians for that matter, is part of the picture.
1: Yes, and it seems like... It seems like the backpackers are the ones really contributing to that rural economy, and the migrants, do they just go out as doctors and run a cafe, the petrol station for a little while, but seek ways in general to move back to the city as soon as possible?
0: Well, backpackers sometimes are required to stay in the regions because of the 88-day rule, if they want to remain for second and third year. But things like nurses and doctors, they may be part of state and territorial migration agreements where they are basically placed at a hospital in the regions. So then they're sponsored. Their sponsor would be, for instance, New South Wales Health, and they'd have to remain there for the length of the visa, but then they might transition onto another visa where that's no longer tied to the region. So that's where it's hard to retain people unless, as I've said, they form a relationship or they have children there. And it seems that children like to stay where they're born.
1: Yeah.
0: So children of migrants have quite a lot of say in retention in regional migration.
1: They do. And I noticed, because I'm from a migrant family, and the parents sometimes think, oh, we'll move to the Western world for 5-10 years, then we'll go home. But the kids have accents like mine. They grow up with friends from the local plant, and they don't want to go home. They've got a life here. So that's a real point of pain, I think, for the parents sometimes, 10 years into their migration experience. So. Yeah, it's an interesting life, but...
0: It's good for the immigration outcomes, though.
1: Yeah, it does help with that because we force them to stay.
0: They're helping out those kids.
1: Yeah, we say we love Dream World and we love Sea World and let's stay. So, yeah, we do put that pressure onto our parents. But the other aspect, we haven't talked about this yet, is Australia's asylum seeker, visas to do with asylum. Can you tell us what we're doing at the moment and how you rate our current approach?
0: So we take, in my view, a fairly modest number of refugees a year, about 20,000. As you know, government tried to cut that a few weeks ago and there was pushback from the left of the party and that policy was not implemented. It had been an increase post-Ukraine refugee crisis and basically it's been retained. We mainly take people offshore from refugee camps rather than border arrivals. That's a big difference to other countries. It's about 10% of our permanent migration program and about 6.8% of our non-net overseas migration. So it's fairly modest compared to other countries. And I think that's important to emphasise. When people think about the migration program, often they think it's focused on refugees. It's not. It's an important part of the program, but it remains quite small.
1: Is there anything you're hearing in the current debate between politicians that you think is just getting it wrong and you would like to clarify?
0: I mean, often...

0: So not correct. For instance, the way that net overseas migration is measured, the point I just made about the refugees, there's a lot of sort of conjecture, and that's why I think it's really good you're doing shows like this where you just go through the facts and figures.
1: I think, yeah, because it can take the heat out of this conversation. If you've just joined, Anna Boucher is a senior lecturer in public policy and political science at Sydney University, trying to take us through the facts of migration. There are a few more topics to get through. So, Anna, are you okay to stick with us for a few minutes after the news?
0: Sure.
1: Okay, so we'll keep going with that conversation. Just before we get there, there's about a minute to go till the news. If people would like to find out more, is there any resources they can get objective information about migration issues, research papers or essays? Where do we get the bare facts?
0: You can go to, I mean, the Department of Home Affairs has lots of fact sheets. That would probably be a good place to start.
1: Okay.
0: Yeah.
1: All right. I've had a text that's come in to say, good morning, Ashwin. My support person, Clarice, is a person who has migrated from Kenya and she's studying nursing and is a permanent resident. Yeah, that's probably one of the sectors where this will be most noticeable, won't it? Nursing, hospitals, hospitality, farm work. So there's a few different areas we will cover when it comes to migration. If you'd like to talk about this issue, you can text me on 0437 774 774. Or you can call in on 1300 800 222. John says, I used to work in migration policy in Victoria. Each skilled migrant, properly targeted and employed, adds 0.75 to 0.9 additional jobs to the overall employment pool. We'll look at these kind of numbers and see if we can get to the bottom of it. So when it comes time to voting and interpreting the messages we hear from politicians, we'll have a bit more clarity at that stage. So stick around for that conversation. You are listening to ABC Radio Overnights. I'm Ashwin Sedka, and I'll be back with you in 5 minutes.
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6: Good morning, Tim Wharton with ABC News. The former Deputy Secretary of the Immigration Department, Abdul Rizvi, has backed the government's plan to detain and deport visa overstayers so long as it's done sensibly. There are currently nearly 80,000 people in the country illegally. The government says it will employ 100 new enforcement officers to remove them and turn hotels into detention facilities. Mr. Rizvi says that it's critical that compliance officers wear plain clothes, have warrants and are highly trained to avoid issues.
7: If this is done properly and carefully, well calibrated, I don't see it as bad policy. It is important that the visa system can be sensibly, carefully enforced.
6: Home Affairs Minister Tony Burke has linked his migration decisions around international students to the housing crisis. The government unveiled plans to bring down net overseas migration, which includes preventing international students from bringing their family members to Australia with them. There's exceptions for students from the Pacific region and ASEAN countries. Mr. Burke has told 7:30 it will help free up more housing.
8: One of the changes that we've made today is not to change the number of students, but to change whether they can bring family members with them. Think about this. If someone comes as a single, they can stay in student housing. If someone comes with their whole family, then they're out in the general housing market where we already have extraordinary shortfalls.
6: Iran's exiled former Crown Prince has accepted an invitation from the coalition to visit as debate grows over what role he could play in Iran's future. Kaveh Akbari reports.
9: Reza Pahlavi joined the virtual meeting today with 10 coalition MPs and senators, including opposition leader Angus Taylor. The son of Iran's last Shah has lived outside the country since 1978 and has increasingly positioned himself as a transitional figure if the Islamic Republic was to fall. He told the ABC he does not want to become Iran's long-term leader, describing himself instead as a bridge to democratic elections. But his standing remains contested, with some Iranians questioning his legitimacy and others warning that a post-regime power vacuum could risk replacing one authoritarian system with another. The coalition says the meeting was not an endorsement and is part of wider engagement with Iran's opposition.
6: More than 30 Australians remain missing nearly a month on from a deadly flash flood on the Nepal-Tibet border, with the number of those unaccounted for being drastically revised. Here's Southeast Asia correspondent

0: US President Donald Trump's criticism of his move to forge closer ties with the European Union, saying no one can dictate to Canadians about who they make agreements with. He's made the comments after addressing the European Parliament in Strasbourg, where he called for a broad strategic alliance with Europe. European Commission President Ursula von der Leyen says she wants to open the door to Canada becoming the EU's first associate member, drawing anger from Mr. Trump. Mr. Carney stressed Canada is seeking partnerships that reinforce its sovereignty.
1: I'm not proposing a third bloc in order to become a great power rival only with better manners. We do not seek power to dominate others.
0: Sport now, Cronulla fullback William Kennedy says the team's two losses to the Roosters this season won't be a factor in tomorrow night's NRL semi-final at Sydney Football Stadium. The winning team will face the Dolphins in a preliminary final in Brisbane. The Roosters are coming off a 7-point loss to Penrith, while the Sharks had a 10-point win over North Queensland. Kennedy says the Sharks aren't concerned about their record against the Roosters this season.
2: We've looked back on those couple games, and like you said, finals is a different kind of footy, and yeah, we want to take a lot of energy out of that and out of last week as well, and I think bring it into this weekend.
0: Sydney will be without veteran Harry Cunningham tonight for their home AFL preliminary final against Fremantle. Cunningham suffered a calf strain at training this week and will join injured captain Callum Mills and forward Joel Amati on the sidelines. Defender Lewis Melican comes in for Mills, while Justin McInerney will play his first game since round 13 after recovering from a significant hamstring injury. Fremantle are unchanged, with key defender Brennan Cox to play in Sunday's WAFL Grand Final for Peel Thunder instead. ABC News.
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4: Good morning. If you've just joined the program, we are talking about migration, really trying to get to the bottom of the facts, the numbers, the facts, before we make our decision on migration, before we vote, because it's a very charged conversation, especially online. It's being amplified. Very divisive subject. So we thought, let's bring in an expert who can talk about the numbers. That expert today is Anna Boucher, who is a senior lecturer in public policy and political science at Sydney University and a senior counsel advising at Fragerman Law Firm. Anna is joining us now. And also Dave, the mailman, has given us a call on the road. Hello, Dave.
5: Good morning, Ashwin and Anna. It's a lovely morning to be driving around the countryside.
4: Lovely morning. That's your job, isn't it? You're out delivering the mail. It sounds like a peaceful life you have there.
5: Oh, it is. You just get out there and enjoy the wildlife and everything else. It's quite good.
4: Very soothing. And what's on your mind today when it comes to migration?
5: Well, in my mind with migration is, unless you're a First Nations person, we're all immigrants, apart from me, because I come across as a convict. but when you think about it, the sugar industry was basically Italians. There's a lot of Chinese people come across here with the gold rush and all that sort of thing. And I've got a lot of friends that are immigrants, and I can't see why that is really the problem. The problem is that it's the cost of living at this stage of the game, where it's just, well, to me, it's out of reach. And unless you got the people here that's paying the taxes to prop up everything, it's we're going to go backwards, but it's not the immigrants that are at fault. It's everything else that's snowballed and caused the problem. And that's my mind anyway.
4: Anna, can I get your perspective on that, the connection between migration and cost of living?
6: Yeah, I think that's right. It's not primarily migrants who are contributing to inflation. It's a variety of factors. And migrants also face that increased cost of living. They're also paying for food and services and petrol and the like. You can't blame migrants for that.
4: Dave, thank you for calling in. It is complex, the economics around migration, because we've talked about how many people live in a particular house affecting house prices. It's not just migration, it's The economy is such a complicated beast, so it's nice to have someone

0: to help unravel it. A couple of texts have come in about the connection between migration and climate and living sustainably on the land. Can you shine some light on that issue?
1: So maybe the perspective is that an increased population puts more pressure on the nation. Obviously, it's a fine balance because we also know that we need migrants to support the economy. I think a lot of the environmental issues are about climate change abatement, better use of the land that we have, better urban planning. Again, it's not necessarily migration that is the core challenge there. And we know that climate change is a global problem. Maybe it's afflicting Australia more than some other countries. Other countries are doing worse. But I would also say that we have an ethical obligation to support people who are heavily affected by climate change in our region.
0: When it comes to the other parties beyond the government, they're saying cut the numbers further, but train more locals so you won't need as many migrants. Do you have a perspective on whether that's a realistic option?
1: I think absolutely we need to work on training, especially in areas like the skilled trades, healthcare. There's no question that there is going to be increased demand in those areas. But it takes time to train people. I can say that as a university academic. Even, say, something like nursing, you're looking at a minimum of 3 years and then you've got to get registered. So even if we were to increase all our training today, we've still got a pipeline issue. And then there's also with any occupation or retention issue. That's especially a problem in skilled trades because they're arguably not paid well enough for their work. So government is doing... making policy in that area, but it's not going to happen overnight. And in the interim, we've got all those houses we need to build and hospitals we need to staff.
0: Is the ghost in this topic the birth rate? Because while the birth rate remains well below replacement level, the population will get older. And if you want workers, investors, customers, nurses, doctors, everything, they will have to come from a younger population. Is this just going to increase this issue until we get on top of the birth rate? If it can even be gotten on top of, migration will need to increase.
1: The birth rate is going down and it seems quite, that decline seems quite clear. Policies aren't making a massive impact on that. For instance, the Labor government has increased childcare support. Historically, that might have had an impact, but it doesn't appear to be having a big impact on fertility rates. And this is a problem in lots of countries. So women, once they have more financial agency, often they also make different kinds of choices around their fertility. And that is actually a big change, as women are working more in full employment in Australia than they have in the past. So I don't see that changing massively. I don't see us suddenly having 2.5 babies again. As a result, it's actually etching down towards a lot of people only having one baby or no babies. So as a result, what we need to look at is other ways to support those parts of the economy, labour markets such as care, because we're not going to get the kind of replacement rates that we used to.
0: No. Do you think robotics will have to play a part?
1: Probably, but that's completely outside my
0: realm. No, I'm just thinking nursing homes filled with robots. It's certainly not as kind and warming and welcoming. But on the issue of birth rates, I've heard another Peter Zion talk about the cities. The cities deter birth rates because in the countryside, many children is an asset. In the city, many children is a cost. And so urbanisation also brings down the birth rate beyond women's empowerment. Just city life seems to bring down the birth rate. So it seems inevitable. It just seems to be a feature of modernising a country that the birth rates will fall.
1: I mean, some countries have slightly higher birth rates than others, and others are woefully low, such as Japan. Whether that correlates with the degree of urbanisation, I don't know. But I get your point. It's definitely going to be easier to raise a kid where you've got more space.
0: Yes. Yeah, very much. Decentralisation sounds like it would be useful.
1: Yeah, and even things like childcare can be outrageously expensive in cities. So it can also be a cost thing with where you decide to have a child.
0: Bill has joined the conversation from Flemington. Hi, Bill.
2: Oh, yes, good morning. I was just going to talk about decentralisation. generation, which they talked about when I was at school, and I'm 73. And, of course, it's never happened, you know. And Melbourne now, Ash and Anna, it's just got so big and so sprawled. It's just a nightmare. The traffic. I went to a funeral in Geelong the other day, and when you go on the train, Melbourne just keeps going and going and going, you know, the new suburbs. And as skilled labour, you know, the shortage of skilled labour is the result of when, oh, I suppose it's 20 or 30 years ago now, you know, they got rid of all the public utilities that trained people up, you know, like the railways and SEC, Border Works, all these places trained apprentices, and then they got all privatised and they cut everything, you know, and they stopped training people.
0: Anna, what's the role of that training when it comes to fixing this issue?
1: I mean, there's been a lot of discussion about improving the training system. That's interesting, but having that background is super interesting. It is my understanding that a lack of good apprenticeships is part of the problem, and also the wages that apprentices get are very low, which means there's very low completion rates. So all of this needs to be addressed to look at the pipeline of support of workers into those industries, absolutely.
0: Bill, thank you for calling in today. Anna, where do we go next as a country? We have, you know, there'll be an election around the corner. We'll be debating migration. What would you like to see happen next when it comes to our conversation?
1: I think the minister's press statement was good yesterday because it was quite calm. He was clear, but he was calm, and he didn't just focus on NOM. And I think that kind of conversation moving forward will be important. It's quite shocking to me that a country that is so multicultural has become so obsessed with this singular number. And I think looking more at the benefits of migration, having a clear vision for how we can make the cuts that we need to make, but also looking at the benefits will be important so that key groups do not feel ostracised during this process. That's going to be very important leading up to the election.
0: Yeah, and there's political points sometimes in that conversation. So hopefully we can keep a lid on it and have more voices like yours, just focusing on the facts. So I appreciate your time today.
1: No worries.
0: Anna Boucher there is a senior lecturer in public policy and political science at Sydney University, senior counsel too, advising at Fragerman Law Firm.
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0: I'd like to take you to a smaller story, maybe not a macro story, and that is the story of a violin maker working out of his workshop and the charm of a simple life. We'll get to that after this.

0: Happy birthday, Helen. Things of Stone and Wood. POC says, that guy, he's talking about Bill, is right about government privatisation of trade training. And students were told to aim for uni and not a dirty trade. So depressing. That's from POC. I think the tide is turning. Most young people now realise their jobs will be wiped out by AI, especially clerical jobs, processing jobs. It's the hands-on work that has the most future, doesn't it? At least until the robots take that as well. So yeah, the trades have a new kind of prestige, I think, in the economy, and not too soon as well. So yeah, that was an interesting chat for me on migration. So if you've got any thoughts about it, you can text 0437 774 774.
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0: Let us embrace the simple life. I was talking about ecological consciousness the other day, watching a video about a shaman kind of guy. He's not a shaman. You have to be initiated, but he takes people on retreats into the bush, and you just spend time in nature. And one of the things he was saying was touch a tree. So I'll try that this weekend. Tomorrow I go to the Botanic Gardens and I will touch a tree, you know, for a few minutes. Just sit there peacefully, see what happens. So I'm trying to become more ecologically conscious. I think the world needs it. A couple of you raised the point of climate change and living sustainably. More of us need to get into that eco-conscious life. We can still have jobs, we can still do trades, but touch more trees. That's what I'm going for. Okay, join the conversation if you like. But in the meantime, I'd like to tell you the story of violin maker Richard Hall, who was most at home in his workshop, which is like a really warm space. It's got glue, there's wood shavings, there's planes of all sizes, there's stringed instruments in various stages of readiness. But salted throughout his life is this love of music and guitars. He first learned how to build guitars fresh out of school, age 19. Madeline Stuckberry went to take a look and listen to his latest creation.
2: Richard Hall never feels more at home than when he's working or playing in his workshop. He learned to make guitars when he was just 19, then fell into a career teaching woodwork at high school.
3: Violins were always something I was interested in. I didn't understand it, but there's something magical about someone playing a violin well. And my son started playing violin when he was 7, and that was good because we could just find a fairly cheap instrument. Pretty soon his abilities outran our ability as parents to buy a good instrument. All the while I was just tinkering away in the shed trying to make instruments that could keep up with his skill level. I still haven't got there.

0: He opened a shop in South Gippsland to sell his guitars. But when local fiddler Ellen Hubble walked through the door, she asked him to make her a violin.
1: So we met Richard in the shop on the night of the opening in December, and I had been looking for over a couple of years. I thought I'd really love to get an Australian-made violin, and I thought I was probably going to have to go around interstate. We got busy, we built a house, so I didn't sort of, I put it on the back burner. So when I found Richard here in the shop and found out that he makes violins, I said to David, my husband, when I got home, I thought, oh, I'll have to commission one from him.
0: Richard spent months handcrafting a bespoke violin out of Australian hardwood, getting his son Tony, now a member of a chamber orchestra in Finland, to test it out.

0: incredibly personal experience. It sort of feels like a once-in-a-lifetime experience because these instruments are permanent and they're handed down through generations. The fact that people can come in here to a live, living music shop that's privately, personally owned has a really lovely ambience about it. The musicians come in here. The fact that Richard's son and partner come from Finland to visit, like it's an amazing, unique place to be.
1: It was time to hand it over to its new owner.
2: Right. Just mow it across the screen. Don't try and do too much at the moment. Just get the feel for it because you've never played it before, so.
1: Gippsland's hills are alive with the sound of music. Madeline Stutchberry, ABC News.
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3: We have been talking migration, trying to get to the bottom of the issue. And one point I've raised is, what about robotics and AI? Will that do more of the work as populations get older? Lou writes, hi Ashwin, the thing is with robotics and so-called AI, how can an economic model that relies on consumption of goods and services work if the product relies on mass consumption but destroys the consumers? If nobody can work, how can they buy any products or services? It's bound to fail. Good question. I just think this is the most unusual moment in history where we have more young people, more older people than younger people. That will continue. We have been put out of work by robots and AI. We've just never seen anything like this, where labour is becoming less and less important. It's being done by robotics. We've just never been in this situation. What a challenge for our politicians and us to handle, using 20th century institutions and 20th century laws to solve a crisis like this. Very difficult situation that we've found ourselves in. I wish us all the best. Wouldn't wish this on any other generation. So we'll see how we go. But we'll keep having the conversation about this topic as the days, the weeks progress. In the meantime, during the quiz, I'd raised the idea of the unusual things your parents used to heal you as a child. So for me, it was garlic crushed into milk. Awful, awful as it sounds, but Mum would give that to us every time a fever turned up. So I was wondering if there's anything you were hit with to cure you from whatever ailment you had growing up. Tracy Strong is an ABC broadcaster and in Hobart to join us for this conversation. Hello, Tracy.
5: Good morning.
3: You were in bed for a week. What happened to you?
5: Well, the illness stick has hit our family. So we had me go down for a week with, it was just this weird virus. I'm not sure if it was the flu or not. I never actually got tested, but started with a scratchy throat and then total body tiredness and then into bed. Just a really bad sore throat, bit of a cough. But I was down for a week, like out. And then I got better. I thought, that's good. And then Pete went down, my husband. Mm. So he was gone. He was out for a week. And then my eldest son went down.
3: Oh, God. It's strange how you're taking turns, but it seems more convenient to take turns, doesn't it?
5: It was so much more convenient. If Pete and I both had gone down, no one would have gone anywhere or eaten anything. Yeah. So, it was quite bad. And I just think it's that time of year where people are getting sick. And then after all of that, just on Sunday, I had a fall. Or did I just fall over? I think it depends on my age.
3: Yes.
5: And my age is nearly 50. So I don't know. I think I'm on the precipice of having had a fall and twisted my ankle quite badly. And I've been hobbling around for a few days. So I thought, what are your traditional remedies that you use when, A, you start to feel sick or to ward off the germs or if you have an injury like I have?
3: Yeah, why don't you join us for this conversation? If you've been hit with a traditional remedy by your parents, we had a lot of them suggested during the quiz, 0437 774 774. Stu, while you're there, could you see if you can bring back some of the quiz remedies, see if you can bring them back? But in the meantime, if you've got your own, or you can call me on 1300 800 222. Tracy, what kind of herbal remedies have you experienced before?
5: Well, I want to come back to what you just said before because I've never heard of yours. We in my family, it wasn't particularly traditional, but I think my mum started getting into, what do you call them, you know, things like rescue remedy, which was a few drops of, I think it was St. John's wort under the tongue if we were feeling stressed during exams, when we were going through exams in high school.
3: Did that work? Did that taste good and did it work?
5: Well, no, it didn't taste good. And St. John's wort is like, it's people use it as an antidepressant. So when I looked up rescue remedy in the lead up to this, I was like, oh, okay. Mum was really peddling the natural alternative to drugs. That was one thing she did. My father-in-law, so my husband's dad, who's only recently passed away, he used this remedy for everything, and it may have just been an excuse to have alcohol in his life. If he was feeling a little bit unwell, so he's about, you know, he's got a bit of a cold or something, he would have what he called black and tan, which was half stout and half lager in a beer.
3: Okay.
5: In a beer glass, yeah.
3: That's a very bold recipe and maybe nicer than some of the others, better than garlic milk, I think, if you had to choose.
5: Yes, tell me about garlic milk.
3: It was just the slightest hint. I think Indians Carolyn's maybe love garlic and ginger. It's such a prominent part of curries. So maybe she just thought, maybe if I crush it in some milk, it'll be useful as well. Not sure if it ever did anything good for us. So, yeah, we've had a couple of people call and Stu's taking those calls. So see if some people have those suggestions as well. On the St. John's wort, did you actually feel happier? Were you at your most happy when you were taking St. John's wort?
5: No, because I think the reason the rescue remedy was part of our lives was because I'd get stressed during difficult periods at school. So if you're preparing for like year 12 exams, for example, that's when I remember it coming out. Yeah. So I don't particularly remember being happy, but maybe it worked. I don't know. I passed. So that's good news.
3: It did all right. Now, was there a special grandma's remedy in your family?
5: I know my grandma wasn't into all the garlics and the herbs. You know what her traditional remedy was? Just to feed you. So you feed your family. And so if you ever were unwell, she would just make cake and biscuits, Kiss biscuits. Oh, yum. All the yummy stuff, and she would just feed us. And that's it.
3: I suppose
5: what she would do.
3: That's a mental health benefit as well, grandma's cake.
5: Oh, well, look, if you were sick, you knew you got the day off at grandma's.
3: Yeah.
5: So it wasn't always a bad thing.
3: Liz says any kind of lung congestion meant a large bowl of steaming water over my head and breathing in the steam and my head covered with a towel. I have tried that, but sometimes the steam's too hot, isn't it? You have to be careful.
5: Yeah. Well, we used to do when the kids would get really bad coughs or croupy kind of coughs, you would have a shower with the hot water and the steam and just hold them in the shower with you just to get that steam happening and help them with their breathing when they were little babies.
3: That's a bit fun. POC says Mum would rub our chest with Vicks. Did you get that?
5: Vicks. Yes, and Vicks on the feet as well.
3: Oh, yes, yeah.
5: Vicks on the

0: feet with socks.
1: Someone mentioned that during the quiz. I've never heard that. Isn't that uncomfortable to sleep in wet socks?
0: Well, the socks wouldn't be wet. The Vicks would sort of absorb into your feet, but I don't know why you'd put the socks on. I guess, A, to stop you getting it all over your sheets, yeah. And maybe just the warmth helps to absorb it. Yeah.
1: Shane from Newport says, for minor hip arthritis, try a small pillow between the knees when sleeping.
0: Ah, that's a good one.
1: I like it.
0: I could use that one.
1: Yeah, yeah, that's a good. You could strap it to your legs, couldn't you? The pillow, just sleep all night through it.
0: I've seen that on the internet. Actually, they actually make a product like that now. Yeah. Sticking if you've got like lower back hip pain. Yeah. I think that's perfect.
1: Very good. Cole has joined us from Caloundra. Hello, Cole.
2: Yeah, g'day. How are you?
1: Good. What did you get hit with by your parents?
2: When I was a kid, because, you know, you used to climb trees and fences and everything, and forever getting splinters.
1: Yeah.
2: Yeah. You used to use a soap and sugar poultice. So you just scrape a bit of soap and put a bit of sugar on it, put it on a rag or a bandage or whatever, put it on your skin where the splinter was, and there were some big splinters. The soap softened the skin and the sugar drew out the piece of splinter.
1: I'd never heard that. I was wondering how the sugar was pulling it out. It must be some chemistry that's beyond
2: it. No. The sugar, yeah. Well, it wouldn't take that much because your skin, the soap softened your skin. You keep it on for a day, even overnight, and be nearly out the next day, you could pull it out. Yeah.
1: Cole, that's so good because Mum used to chase me around the house with the nail clipper to pull around splinters.
0: Yeah,
1: that was traumatic. I'd love a good poultice.
0: Yes.
2: Good on you.
0: Love that. Yeah. Never heard
1: Thank
0: that
1: you,
0: one.
1: Cole.
0: Good one, Cole. Thank you.
1: Have you ever poulticed, Tracy? It's quite an 1800s
0: treatment. I love that because my kids, I've got two boys, there's all often, you know, cuts and bruises and splinters and things that they get into. So soap and sugar, and then cover it with a bandage. That sounds perfect.
1: And you feel traditional, don't you? You're doing a poultice therapy. You just feel like you're old school, bringing a bit of the past back. It's a heritage treatment.
0: I feel like a real parent, not using any of this modern day stuff.
1: No,
0: it's
1: no.
0: Like, I have knowledge.
1: Yeah.
0: And I'm going to apply it to my child. Well, also, whether it's good or bad, and that was the other thing I wondered if people had had tips or not tips, stories about things that people in your family swore by but probably did absolutely nothing, you know.
1: Yes, I'm sure there's lots of that when it comes to herbal treatments. Paul had just dropped out. He was about to tell us about cod liver oil. Did you ever get hit with that?
0: Oh, no. Did you?
1: I don't think so. Fish oil tablets I've tried, but never the actual liquid by itself.
0: Oh, and what would you take it for? Maybe for an upset stomach?
1: I actually don't.
0: Or to make you vomit.
1: Yeah, maybe. Mm. I think I like the look of it. I think they were amber-coloured at the time.
0: I know what it is.
1: Yeah. I just loved eating amber. It just looked like a good idea. It's interesting. When we would go back to India, they would have a lot of herbal treatments, so they would think you could build your body up by just having a spoonful of herbal remedy once a day, have a spoon of herbs, Ayurvedic herbs, and you become strong and muscular. There was no science behind it, but my uncle would say, it's scientific, and that was
0: really?
1: It. Then you had to accept that it's been proven.
0: You just have to accept. Yeah,
1: he had his phrase, so. Yeah. Are your kids in that bodybuilding age where they just want to be muscular?
0: Not yet. Although my oldest is asking me, Mum, could I join the gym? He's 14.
1: Yeah.
0: So, yeah, and I've said, yeah, we'll get around to it. I haven't got around to it. Good parent of mine, no. That I am.
1: He's got time. Just 14. Yeah. Paul has actually joined us. Hello, Paul.
3: Hello. Come back again. Yeah, a tin, and it was written on it, molten cod liver oil, for health, strong for babies.
1: For strong babies? Was it about muscular strength? Sorry, Paul? No, we might have lost Paul. Sorry, I think your line is a little bit funny tonight, so I'll just put you back on hold, have a chat to Stu, but it didn't sound good, did it? It didn't sound any better.
0: Malt and cod liver oil. Oh.
1: No.
0: But for strong babies, or maybe they gave it to babies. Oh, my God.
1: How strong do babies really need to be? Are they doing a lot of weightlifting or pushing things?
0: It's probably for just their health and well-being.
1: Oh, I suppose so.
0: Or, you know, and it, yeah.

0: tried to learn to crawl, it's hard.
1: Yeah, I suppose.
0: It's really hard. It's very tiring.
1: I suppose if a shaker falls on you, you want to have the grip strength to pull it off.
0: That's right, exactly.
1: Helen has... Sorry, you go.
0: I was going to say, you know, to hold on to the rattle.
1: Yes.
0: You have to have good hand strength.
1: Do, if you want to do some timekeeping, very good. Helen has joined us from Neil. Hello, Helen.
2: Oh, hello.
3: Hello, Helen.
2: Hello, Tracy, and everybody out there in La La Land. My mother in the 50s, when I was a little child, my mother was called the splinter doctor, and all the kids used to come down because my mother used to be really right on with the splinters. Yeah. And she, when I was listening to the gentleman before about the poultice with sugar, I've never heard of that one before, but Mum used to make a poultice, and the kids all loved this poultice business. You know, it was a new word too. Yeah. And Mum would make a poultice around their finger where the splinter was with vinegar and salt, and that would draw out the splinter. And then she said, now don't you take that off, because she said that will be, and the kids would be walking around with their fingers stuck up in the ears.
0: And vinegar and salt, would that hurt
2: our
0: though, Helen?
2: Knew it all.
0: Yeah, that's right.
2: So that's the splinter. She was the splinter doctor in our street in Nil.
1: And so this actually worked, because I've never seen a splinter be pulled out. Does this actually work?
2: Oh, absolutely, because it softens the skin as well, I suppose, as the sugar does. I don't know about sugar, because I don't eat sugar. I avoid it like I can.
1: Yeah.
2: But, you know, I think it's the salt. They always say that vinegar and salt is what it's all about, and that's a real old-fashioned medicine.
1: Yeah.
2: And honey too, because the Aborigines always had honey as their medications way back when.
1: I'm sure there's an antibiotic quality as well to honey.
2: Yes, absolutely. Fixes everything. Yes, Trace, fixes everything.
1: Thanks for calling in, Helen.
2: Thanks. Bye.
1: This Tracy has redone my view of poultices, because I always thought they were filled with herbs and quite complex concoctions that you need a naturopath degree to do, but you can just stick some vinegar in them and they'll do a good job for you.
0: We need to just go back to the old days, don't we? Just a bit of salt and vinegar, chuck it on there. I reckon that would hurt. My goodness.
1: I think so. I would just leave the splinter and hope for the best. Hopefully one day it would come out.
0: I think the soap and the sugar would be easier on the kids.
1: Yeah, the vinegar smell is interesting. Casey from Anguston says, hot lemon and a honey drink as soon as you start getting a cold. Cod liver oil equals omega-3. Okay, so that's the benefit.
0: Yeah, that's the benefit, but when do you take it? Just every day kind of thing, you know. You know, some people now these days have, what's it called, apple cider vinegar in water.
1: Yes.
0: Every morning, and it's supposed to be good for your insides. Maybe that was what it was like. The cod liver oil, something you just have every day to keep you well.
1: To flush you out. It does feel like a flushing. People would have thought that it flushed anyway. I'm not sure of the science behind it. But Nanny Sherl, I love that name. Nanny Sherl writes, hello, Ashwin. My late mother would use Swedish bitters as a pick-me-up. In later years, in desperation, I bought some, only to realise it is 40% proof alcohol. And it did work.
0: That's the sort of pick-me-up that I like. Yeah. That's fantastic. A little bit of Swedish bitters. Oh, I'm not feeling very well. I need some Swedish bitters. The children are being very noisy today. I think I need some Swedish bitters. Goodness me, I'm a little bit tired. I need some Swedish bitters.
1: That is a very Australian thing, isn't it? The children annoy you and then you have a glass of wine after work. And has that been a part of your household?
0: Oh, Ashwin, you know, I don't want to give away all my terrible, dirty secrets. But, yes, look, I have to say it has been, particularly during COVID, because I was living in Victoria at that time, and I might have developed a little bit of a daily habit when I was having to homeschool and work and look after two children. One was just not even in kinder.
1: Oh, gosh.
0: And the other one... learning it, I think it was in grade 3 or 4. Yeah, so that was a tricky time. So wine was, I guess, a home remedy for me at that point.
1: I can imagine, because you must have been learning about trigonometry in the ancient Egyptians. That's a lot to take in.
0: How they they teach maths now, even in grade 3 or 4, it's so different to what we did. So, yes, it was big. Yeah. It was big.
1: We've all got our own little remedies. Good morning, says Ken. I make a tonic with fresh garlic, ginger, chilli, turmeric and horseradish soaked in apple cider vinegar. It will kill everything, and once you get used to it, it doesn't taste too bad. So do you think you can get used to these remedies, Tracy, if you put your time in?
0: Well, people do, don't they? I mean, how could you just have vinegar in water or vinegar every day like that and just take it? I think it's mind over matter for many of these things, isn't it? And also, if you believe in it,
1: yeah,
0: it makes it easier to take.
1: Yeah. Very much. And I have to say, none of us are doctors here, I believe. These are just remedies coming from the ether into the inbox.
0: That's right. Do not rely on any of this for your own health and well-being.
1: No, but we all got put through them. I got put through garlic milk.
0: Garlic and milk. I just can't believe that one.
1: No. Jay says, pregnant women in Scotland take cod liver oil and orange juice. There is a song about it. That's not bad. I wonder what the song is.
0: The orange juice would be to give it some flavour, I guess.
1: Yes.
0: And orange juice is actually used, I know, listen to me, Dr. Tracy coming on. Yeah. Again, please seek your own medical advice. But orange juice is good to take with some, herbs and things because it helps them to activate in the body. Orange juice is something like, I'm just trying to think like if you have iron, need to have iron tablets or you need to increase your iron, if you have it with orange juice, it helps it to absorb. So orange juice is quite, or, you know, oranges, I guess, is good in that way.
1: And I've just found the song. It's called Cod Liver Oil and the Orange Juice. They've kept it quite literal. It's a Scottish folk song written by Ron Clark and Carl McDougall back from 1966. Sounds like an advertising jingle, but how do you rhyme with orange juice?
0: You might have to have a little listen to it when you're playing a different song, see if it's worth putting on.
1: Yeah. Stuart, Unfixed You's on the phone with Dave the mailman. Can you, just 1 second.
0: Yeah.
1: Can you please look up, Stuart, this song, Cod Liver Oil and the Orange Juice? We'll see if we can find it, because that sounds like a potential hit that we need to bring into our lives. In the meantime, Dave has joined us from on the road. Hi, Dave.
4: Yeah, I'm back again, Ashlyn and Tracy, with the couple of remedies. I've got if you've got a wart on your hand or something like that, we used to put molasses on it. We were on a dairy farm.
1: Yeah.
4: And the molasses is just, I don't really know what it did, but it got rid of the warts.
1: Did it attract flies?
4: You'd put the molasses on, you'd put a Band-Aid over the top of it, so then take it off a day later and your warts are gone.
1: Warts are gone.
4: Yep.
1: That's effective.
4: And with you, as Phil was saying, with your Vegemite for mouth ulcers,
1: yeah.
4: Yes, I can recommend that. But what I normally do is mix up, you'd put a teaspoon of Vegemite and some water and use it as a mouthwash type of thing and swirl it around, and that works, no worries at all.
1: I like, so how long do you have to keep it in your mouth for when you're swirling it around?
4: Just swirl it around, and, well, I have Vegemite all the time, so I drink it. But
1: yeah.
4: I have Vegemite and honey on toast about every weekend.
0: Yeah. Oh, my God, you don't, David. So hang on a second. Vegemite and honey together? No.
4: Yes, yes, yes. You want to try it?
0: Gross.
4: You will... Give it a go.
0: I mean, I understand Vegemite and cheese, but the sweet oh, no, that's not okay.
4: It is.
1: I feel like I've been caught between two hardcore Australian perspectives as to
0: Dave.
1: How you can treat Vegemite.
0: The other one, Dave, though, with the just moving on, just talking about mouth ulcers,
1: yeah.
0: We always just used to put salt in water and
1: yeah.
0: So it's the same sort of thing, I guess. The Vegemite's quite salty.
4: Oh. Yeah, yep.
1: That makes sense.
0: And shouldn't be eaten with honey. Sorry.
4: You've got to give it a go. Don't knock it.
1: Thank you, Dave.
3: See ya.
1: Tracy, I think the problem with Dave's molasses on the wart solution is if I was a child, I would be licking that molasses. It's such a delicious ingredient, isn't it?
0: Yeah. Where do you get molasses, though? From the shops? I suppose you can.
1: I think from the 1850s.
0: Yeah, that's right.
1: You have to go back there.
0: Well, if you live in Bundaberg, you'd be able to get it. They have had a lot of it with the sugarcane industry there.
1: Oh, yes, yes.
0: You can just pop down to the local distillery. But, yeah, molasses, yeah, yum.
1: Yeah, very good. Oh, we've had a challenge. Johnny Chicken Tooth says, to rhyme with orange juice, one might consider lozenges, sort of.
0: Ah, lozenges and orange juice.
1: I like that. Oh, he's got a lyric. She offered me some orange juice. I tried the lozenges. Mark from Risdon Vale says, I have leatherwood honey in my Earl Grey tea every day. Honey has so many benefits, man. It does. In fact, it's quite hard for honey to go off, right? You can just leave it in your cupboard for quite some time, I think. It's
0: and
1: resilient.
0: There's been a lot of research done on the Manuka honey from New Zealand,
1: yes.
0: And it's been used for, you know, wounds and things like that. So, yeah, interesting.
1: Yeah.
0: Again, please do not listen to me because I don't know what I'm talking about.
1: No.
0: Do not go and use honey on anything. It's just part of a fun discussion.
1: It's a fun discussion. And here's another fun discussion. My wife took cod liver oil to bring on labour with our first child. Seemed to work, but she didn't do it with our second. So, again, the science breaks down with the second child.
0: That's right. The second one, you're just happy to wait.
1: Oh, here's one for you, Tracy. Linda says, yeah. You have to try Vegemite and honey. It's actually good. What was offending you so much about that combination?
0: Ashwin, do you eat Vegemite? Let's firstly start there.
1: I was raised in a non-Vegemite country called New Zealand, so it was fun for me to listen to two hardcore Australian Vegemite consumers debate what the rules are for it, but no, not so much.
0: Well, do you eat anything like it, like one of those other pastes, like from the UK or anything like that?
1: Nothing salty. Mango pickle on bread, which is not the same, no.
0: Okay. So Vegemite is very salty, and I guess I just never, ever considered having it. I'd have it with cheese. Yeah. I could have it with savoury things.
1: Yeah.
0: Like I know some people put Vegemite on toast and then we'll pop an egg on top, you know, like the savoury stuff.
1: Yes.
0: But I think I'm going to have to try Vegemite and honey.
1: I think so. I think you felt the same way as I did when people tried to get me to try chilli chocolate.
0: Oh, chili chocolate. I like chili chocolate.
1: Like
0: it doesn't sound like it's going to work, but it does.
1: Okay. All right.
0: So maybe Vegemite and honey will work for me.
1: It's possible. Give it a chance. Paul from Beanley.
0: I'll report back.
1: Yeah, give us next time we talk. Paul from Beanley says, in Scotland, 48 years ago, new mothers were given a bottle of stout a day if they were breastfeeding. Only nursing mothers, bottle feeders got nothing. There's punishments. Okay.
0: Right. Oh, that's awful. They say like a Guinness a day, right? Like
1: yes,
0: the stout.
1: Yeah.
0: It's got some good qualities in there.
1: Yeah, very much. Robin, actually, speaking of the UK in general, Robin has called us from over there. Hello, Robin.
5: Good morning, Tracy. Right. I'm a bit of a one go back to basics. So basically, we are made of some sodium, some potassium, a lot of H2O, and a few mixed others. So water's very good for us, a little bit of salt. But what I learned many years ago, Ashwin, from the programme you are hosting now, with your previous person, Mr. Rod Quinn, and the gentleman who came and gave science advice, was swap your salt for the low salt. Because it's extra potassium, more potassium than sodium actually helps your body because sodium is a very sort of intolerant thing in the body. And basically go back to simple things, some vegetables, a nice bit of protein, and stay off the sugar. I'm a sugar addict, but when I can stay off the sugar, it helps me, helps my brain, and helps my sort of day.
1: Yeah, there's very little benefit for sugar, but like you say, salt has a place within our life. So,
5: well,
1: Robin, no
5: sugar is absolutely great when you need energy.
1: Oh yes, yeah, that's true. But no cod liver oil for you. No extra herbs and supplements in your life.
5: Did it like that? But really, everyone looks for the magic bullet, and magic bullet's called water. Staying upright and staying moving.
1: Yeah. Robin.
0: So true,
1: sorry, you go, Tracy.
0: Paul. Thank you. I appreciate
5: You're
0: that.
5: Welcome.
0: That's bringing us all back to
5: Earth. Advice from a man.
1: Robin, before you go, though.
5: Yes.
1: What do you think about Vegemite and honey?
5: Well, you see, I'm British. We had Marmite created from the brewing industry, the yeast. By the way, that is why stout is used, because it's the iron which need for replacing blood in women when they're giving birth. Yeah. But basically, I don't mind Marmite, but what I was introduced to was Guinness, which is another sort of stout porter, with a little

0: of blackcurrant juice in, blackcurrant cordial. And the other thing to really try is a cheese, especially hard cheese, with something like orange marmalade, because it's the citrus and the sweetness that goes well with the saltiness of the cheese.
1: Oh, that's a good combination. Actually, and before you go, Robin, we had someone call to talk about Worcestershire sauce, one of your home country sauces, and its benefits for, I think the treatment was a cold or flu. Is that common over in the UK to give people Worcestershire sauce?
0: It better be common. I introduced a previous boyfriend who was from Trinidad and Tobago, because he'd never come across it. Now he's normal the time. But the one that you look for is Henderson's relish, which doesn't have one of the ingredients. Comes from Yorkshire Rye. And by the way, Ashwin, there was a very good advert for a sweet in the 80s. It went, "There is a juice loose about the house." Don't know the Scottish accent. "Juice loose hoose," and you've got your rhyme.
1: Oh, that's beautiful. I like it. All right. Thank you for calling in, Robin.
0: No problem. Take care.
1: Stuart, we're trying to find that song as well, the cod liver oil song to bring to you. Stuart said he's looking for it. I think the system crashed. Too many disgusting references in one song. Perhaps the system has crashed. Angela says, "Vegemite and honey produces an umami sensation. You should definitely give it a go." Did you know you're missing umami, Tracy?
2: Umami. All right. Okay, I'll do it. All right, everyone. I'm convinced. I'll give it a crack. I'll do it this morning, actually.
1: Okay, yeah.
2: And I'll text you and let you know how I went, and you can report back tomorrow morning.
1: Yep. Okay, I love these science experiments. I'm putting all the regulars through. Mace has written to say, "Strawberries dipped in balsamic vinegar taste great and different." Now, I tried a gazpacho yesterday. I'd never made a gazpacho, but it was strawberries and tomato. So you think they don't belong together, but you get the sweetness of the strawberry, the sourness of the tomato. It's actually not bad.
2: I think our next chat that we have needs to be food combos that shouldn't work but do work.
1: Have you got a recent example of that?
2: Me? Oh, no, I don't cook. My husband cooks. Oh, you know what we had last night, just going off on another tangent, we had sardines for dinner, sardines with beans and like a bean casserole. That actually came up as a recipe when I was doing some filling and presenting on ABC Hobart. We talked about sardines because sardines are a thing apparently at the moment, because I guess they're a cheaper way to get all the benefits of seafood into your life. We had that. It was left of centre, but tasty. I like that.
1: And also, sardines are an oily fish. So like salmon, they're oily, but they feel like a low budget salmon. You can bring the oil into your life, but not break the bank.
2: Mm, exactly. So that's another one too. Yeah. We could do one day is about the best way to the cheap food options for budgeting when you're cooking.
1: Yes, very much. Louise says turmeric and ginger in porridge. I can't accept that. That is a savoury combination in what should be tasting like strawberry and yogurt in the morning.
2: Ah, okay. There you go. It's about those combos, because you would have had a lot of turmeric and ginger, wouldn't you? In your lifetime, and would it have been in more savoury dishes?
1: Always in a curry or in a dal, never in porridge. Porridge was a delight. That's meant to add some sweetness to your life.
2: So some sugar with that one.
1: Yeah, very much some sugar. Now, I've actually got this song, which is called Cod Liver Oil and the Orange Juice. I won't play the full gamut, but let's just hear a minute or two of it.

0: Tracy, that's a potential Eurovision winner, isn't it, for Australia?
1: It sounds like it's from, like, Scotland, yeah?
0: I think so. Very much so, yeah.
1: I don't think we can claim it.
0: No, true. We'll give it away. Maybe we could do it in an Aussie accent, make it our own. Tracy, I'll have to let you go. Any highlights for what you've got coming up next?
1: No, but I've got some good ideas from this. First of all, I'm going to go try Vegemite and honey, and then I think we'll be talking combos next time.
0: Combos next time. We'll catch you then.
1: See ya.
0: Tracy Strong is an ABC broadcaster. And that's one last moment of cod liver oil and the orange juice. I'm Ashwin Sedke. You've been listening to ABC Radio Overnights. We continue after the news with finance and across to New Zealand coming up in 5 minutes.
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6: Good morning, Tim Wharton with ABC News. Former Deputy Secretary of the Immigration Department, Abdul Rizvi, says its critical Border Force agents are not involved in Labor's plan to detain and deport visa overstayers. The government says it will employ 100 new enforcement officers to remove nearly 80,000 people who are in Australia illegally as part of its new migration plan. Rights groups say the policy amounts to a Trump-style ICE program. Mr. Rizvi, who presided over migrant removals in the past, says important compliance officers wear plain clothes, have warrants and are highly trained.
7: I'm hopeful these extra staff will not be Border Force. We don't want people with black uniforms and guns going around looking scary. That's not the way immigration compliance should work.
6: A major industry group representing the tourism sector has called the federal government's cuts to backpacker working holiday visas a slap in the face. The government wants to the country's net overseas migration figure from its current 292,000 to 225,000 by 2028. As part of the shake-up, there will be cuts to the number of people allowed to remain on working holiday visas for more than 1 year. Tourism and Transport Forum Chief Executive Margie Osmond says it means tens of thousands of potential tourists and workers will be stripped from the sector, harming regional communities the most.
8: This will mean hundreds of millions of dollars that will not be spent here in Australia. It will also mean real problems for a whole range of regional communities around the country who rely upon these backpackers.
6: Families of those missing nearly a month on from Nepal's devastating flash flood are being warned it will take months for some bodies to be identified. South Asia correspondent Rachel Clayton has more.
9: Nepal is relying on specialists from China and India in particular to come and help with that identification process, but they have been warning families that it's going to take at least 3 months for that ID process from start to finish to be completed. And a lot of those families now are using or are going through symbolic funeral rites because they may not ever find out if their loved ones if their bodies had been recovered. A lot of the time, entire bodies aren't being recovered, it's body parts. So this is just it's not just a difficult and lengthy process. It's extremely difficult and heart-wrenching for those rescuers who are finding bodies and body parts to continue that process.
6: The President of the European Parliament has suggested Australia and New Zealand could follow Canada in becoming associate members of the European Union. Nick Parmeter has more.
10: This week, the EU has signalled its desire to make Canada its first ever associate member amidst turbulent relations with the US and President Donald Trump. An associate membership status does not yet exist, but could mean closer regulatory alignment, access to parts of the single market, and participation in some EU programs. European Parliament President Roberta Metsola has told the outlet Europe Today, Australia and New Zealand are other examples of relationships the bloc wants to deepen. She says in such times of uncertainty,

0: potential dangers of such technologies falling into the wrong hands and being used in potentially catastrophic ways.
1: Sport now. Fremantle will be looking to make just its second AFL Grand Final when the Dockers face Sydney at the SCG tonight. Tom Wilde has the story.
2: It's been 13 years since the Dockers played on the last Saturday in September when they lost their only Grand Final appearance to Hawthorn in 2013. Justin Longmuir's side is one game away from being there again, but will have to get past the depleted Swans on their home ground. Sydney is without five players, suspended by the club, while captain Callum Mills and Harry Cunningham are out through injury. Fremantle has named an unchanged side from the one that beat Geelong last week. Tonight's preliminary final will be the Dockers' first game at the SCG in 2026.
1: Meanwhile, Brisbane will be without Noah Antsworth for tomorrow's AFL preliminary final with Hawthorn at the MCG. The Hawks have also named an unchanged lineup for what will be forward Dylan Moore's 150th AFL game. 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
4: Good morning. You know, sometimes there are grand moments in a nation's history. England invented the Industrial Revolution. America landed the first person on the moon. New Zealand has travelled underground on a train for the first time this week. And we will take you into the excitement that is hitting Auckland. I think it's just a couple of stations, but that is a marvel of engineering. So we'll take you into that and the more quirky stories that are happening around New Zealand. We'll cross over to some Australian news before then. But first of all, Kate Mead is just ready for that cross to see what is happening in Australia. But first, do we have finance today? Okay, so we have Mike Girardi, sorry about that, who is now ready for your conversation to tell us what is happening money-wise. Hello, Mike.
5: Hello, Ashwin. Whether you like it or not, you got me today.
4: I did. Sorry. Just multiple things are happening at once. And we were talking about our favourite foods before, so a lot of information. But actually, on that topic, did your parents hit you with any strange cures or anything growing up if you got sick?
5: Any cures, like if I had gotten sick?
4: Yeah, like we had garlic milk in our house. Was there anything unusual in your house?
5: Oh, interesting. No, I don't. I don't recall anything strange. But you know what, Ashwin, it's been a few years. So
4: yeah, cool. You've left those memories behind. Why don't you take us into the markets then? What is happening in the world of money?
5: Well, the markets are doing quite well today. Major U.S. stock indices here in the States are strongly rebounding today after yesterday's Federal Reserve policy decision. The markets seem to like what the Federal Reserve Chairman said. And also we're getting a lift in prices from the continuing retreat in oil prices. We've had a rally in U.S. Treasuries, and that's brought yields lower across the curve, relieving some pressure on rate-sensitive sectors like growth and technology names. We had some economic news today. We had the release of initial jobless claims for the week, and it dropped unexpectedly by 10,000 to 196,000 versus 207,000 expected by analysts. And that underscores persistent resilience and tightness in the U.S. labor market. And that's exactly what Fed Chair Kevin Warsh confirmed yesterday in his hawkish commentary before Congress. It's looking like we should expect policy to be restrictive, at least to combat inflation in the near term, because the economy is in such good shape here in the States. We had a higher European close, and the Dow Jones Industrial Average here at 3 o'clock is up 346 points to 51,806, or 0.7%. The broad market's doing much better. It's up 1.1%, the S&P, and the NASDAQ is up 1.6%. Crude oil is currently down 59 cents to $101.84 a barrel. Gold is up $3.60 to $43.91.50 the ounce, and silver's up 94 cents to $65.86. Copper's up 11.25 cents to 6.6215, and the Aussie's up 0.2 cents in our market to 71.08. And looking ahead, stocks down there are going to be doing better, up about 60 points at the opening. And that's it, Ashwin.
4: Mike, just before you go, I thought with the Houthis doing well in Yemen, the Red Sea might shut down.

0: down and the strategic oil reserves might run out. I thought oil would be going up, but it's going down. Can you explain why oil is going down?
1: Well, I think oil's going down because they figure, I think the Saudi Arabia is expecting to get their pipeline back sooner rather than later. And again, everything that's happening in the Middle East, traders think is all going to be short term.
0: Okay.
1: So, it's hard when you read the news every day,
0: Yes.
1: it's hard to think it's short term because it's another day and another problem. But that's the way traders are thinking.
0: Good news. Just before you go, one last thing. Can you ask Mike his opinions on AI and is it the silent job killer? Massive question, but any quick thoughts on AI?
1: You know what? I go back to the days of Y2K. I go back to all these important milestones in the marketplace that happened in the last 25 years. And they were all worries about Y2K and worries about this, worries about that, worries about the price of oil going to 150. And you know what? It's never really taken away from the strength of the market. So I personally think it's going to create jobs. I personally think it's going to benefit society in ways we haven't even imagined yet.
0: Yeah.
1: And I think too many people are watching too many science fiction movies.
0: You're a voice of comfort, Mike, this morning. Thank you for that.
1: Ashwin, you be well. I'll talk to you in a week.
0: And you too. That is Mike Girardi there, an independent financial advisor from New York.
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0: Kate Mead also joins you now, ABC reporter with the news from Australia. Good morning, Kate.
3: Good morning, Ashwin.
0: What's happening in our world over here?
3: Well, let's start first with the Invictus Spirit Awards. They are kicking off today. Now, this will be Prince Harry's first public event since he moved back to the UK. But it's not the games, it's the awards. And this is a celebration of individuals, organisations, and communities who embody the resilience, service, and unconquered spirit of the heart at an international level. So the exciting thing for us today is that we have an Australian that has been nominated for an award. His name is Doug Griffiths. He served for 36 years in the Royal Australian Navy. He's been diagnosed with a stage five rare incurable cancer, but despite this diagnosis and ongoing treatment, he has continued to use sport as part of his recovery. He's been competing and serving as co-captain for Team Invictus in Australia and at the Invictus Games in Vancouver, and he's raised over $21,900 for Invictus Australia while going through all his treatment and all his personal battles. He is a man that is not giving up, and the ABC will be talking to him and we'll be able to hear more about him throughout the day.
0: Great story. Nice positive story. I mean, some of the dark news that we hear. And also, I'm happy that Harry's still involved with the Invictus Games and to bring his profile to that sport.
3: Oh my gosh, after the royals are like releasing statements to say he's not a working royal, and then
0: Yeah.
3: we had a country pull out and say, well, we're pulling out of the Invictus Games because we're standing with the king, and then the king has to turn around and say, no, don't do that. It's been quite a time since he's arrived back in the UK, but I think if we focus back on what made these Invictus Games important, which was, a community of veterans being able to come together and compete and look after each other and be a part of something really special. That's at the core of what this is. So, it's good that Harry can, this is his baby. He's still a part of it. But if we can leave all the other drama out of it,
0: Yes.
3: we can get on with celebrating people like our very own Doug.
0: Get on to the Doug story. You've also been talking about an ALS story this morning, Kate.
3: Yeah, so this is the story of Bronte and her mother, Bronwyn, and it's a story that's online. It's called Australia's Only Child with Motor Neuron Disease. And I would say to people, when you listen to this, know that in the lead up to these interviews, I was able to catch up with Bronte's mother, Bronwyn, three times and have a chat to her about all the types of questions that we might have. And I FaceTimed Bronte as well to make sure that she was comfortable answering all those questions and that she had agency to say, no, I don't want to answer anything.

0: thing if I'm not comfortable. But Bronte is 14 years old and she has motor neuron disease. She was diagnosed when she was 9 years old via, you know, that was a time of COVID, so it was 2021. She was diagnosed via a Zoom meeting. Can you imagine that? A mum closes the laptop then and has to take in everything that that means with that diagnosis. But what makes Bronte's story so unique are a couple of things, and they are that the family reached out to the ABC for her story to be told, and that this is so rare. Motor neuron disease, or ASL in children, is so, so very rare that she is the only child in Australia with it, but there's only 4 cases that we are aware of in the world. And, you know, she is surrounded by so much love, Ashwin, and so much support. It's so beautiful. But Bronwyn is a single mum. You know, there is still help that they require. But it is, they were so generous. You know, they had me in their home, Ashwin. And so I say to people, you know, have a listen to it. It is online. It's called Australia's Only Child with MND. It will pull at your heart. It may make you cry, but know that they wanted this story out. They wanted us to know that motor neuron disease can affect children as well as adults, and that they are there and they don't want to be forgotten. They don't want to fall away from society and not be kind of known in terms of a carer space and a medical space and what it takes to keep someone alive, you know, and happy and, you know, joyous throughout such difficult times.
1: Difficult story, but it also makes you put your own life into perspective when you hear some of the other challenges that other people have to face, doesn't it?
0: Oh, and I think it reminds us too that Bronte, 14 years old, her diagnosis is not who she is. Bronte loves English and she loves history and she's been a part of plays and musicals and, you know, can still get to school maybe twice a week to be with her friends. You know, it's that reminder too that behind a diagnosis like this is a human person that is full of life and has, you know, interests and joy and love in their life as well. So it is that reminder of, you know, don't just look at a person and go, oh, they're in a wheelchair. They are a human with, you know, so much of a story to tell other than that wheelchair.
1: Very good point, because no one wants to be reduced down to anything, let alone a medical condition. So well made, Kate. Thank you for your time this morning.
0: Thank you, Ashwin.
1: Kate Mead there, ABC reporter, joining you. And if you'd like to join our program and share your thoughts, you can text 0437 774 774. I'm Ashwin Segar with you here on Overnights. And around about this time, Angela Cumming joins you with the quirky stories of New Zealand. It's happened again. Kia ora, Angela.
2: Kia ora, Ashwin. How are you?
1: Well, this morning. We've had a bit of quirk this morning, actually. People were telling us the strange cures they had to treat their ailments with as a child. Did you get hit with anything unusual by your parents?
2: I did when I had, well, apart from things like, you know, vapor rub on the soles of your feet,
1: yes.
2: The one thing that my dear late father, may he rest in eternal glory, and I think this may perhaps comes from him being a Kiwi, when one took an earache, he would take a brown onion, peel it, halve it, and attempt to put half of a raw onion in your ear.
1: What?
2: And apparently that was to draw out the earache. Now, whether or not it worked, I can't quite remember. I doubt there was any sort of medical or scientific backing behind this.
1: I have a question then for you,
2: remedy.
1: Angela. Could you wear the half onions like earmuffs?
2: It must have been something like that.
1: Just walk
2: Maybe
1: around.
2: It was just that the smell of it was so terrible, you quickly forgot about the earache. Apparently it's an old New Zealand cure. Yeah. I don't know. So that's what I will blame it on. I am not telling you this, Ashwin, in any way for any of your wonderful listeners to now attempt this, because I suspect that it doesn't work. But then I remember decades and decades, like my uncle, so my father's brother literally took that cure to the grave with him. He would be well into his 80s, and he would still insist that when he had an earache, that he would say to his wife, "Marry, get me an onion, get me an onion." And he swore till he left this earth that half a raw onion placed within the cavity, the external cavity of your ear, would be a cure for an earache.
1: I love it. It's quirky. I wonder if he's ever, you know, exhumed, there'll be an onion next to his head at some point.
2: Well, look, he lived a very long age, so perhaps that was the onion, perhaps it was the homebrew that he had to make in his garage, sort of pickled him and kept him alive for so long. But I will never forget that, the onion in the ear for the hero. Please don't try that at home, anyone.
1: This is not official medical advice. This is just the quirky things that happen to us as children.
2: Yes. Okay. And I think I grew up thinking it was completely normal. It wasn't until many years later that I realised that other people were not raised having had raw onions placed within their ears for earache. So it took me a while to understand the wonders of things like paracetamol for those sorts of things.
1: Conventional cures. But that's where we're at the moment. Now, paracetamol is an example of modern technology. Auckland has also joined the modern age this week.
2: It's a very exciting week for us as a nation here in New Zealand, but in particular Auckland, the city of Sales Ashwin, has been dragged into the 20th century. I would say kicking and screaming, but they were very excited to join the modern era Auckland because, very exciting, Auckland finally has an underground railway, Ashwin. Can you believe it? London got theirs, I'm pretty sure, in like the 1800s.
1: Yeah.
2: Many, many cities in Australia, you're well-versed in underground railway networks.
1: Yeah.
2: Auckland's has just opened at the weekend with a $5.5 billion city rail link. If they had built it decades ago, I would imagine it wouldn't have cost as much money. I think in the entire time New Zealand's been deciding whether or not to build this underground railway network, the costs have spiralled out of control. But we are very excited with the City Rail Link. It is New Zealand's largest ever transport infrastructure project, Ashwin. It runs as deep as 42 metres beneath central Auckland. So essentially what this is Auckland, the Auckland CBD's, in effect, missing link in its rail network. So they've got two new underground stations plus one rebuilt station. The big thing about the City Rail Link, the CRL, as we're calling it, is that trains can now run right through the city centre, Ashwin, instead of terminating at the downtown Brito Mart railway station, which is what always used to happen. So it would be effectively like, think of in Sydney, trains could get to Central Railway Station and then they just had to stop there. Now they can go around in a loop, which is very exciting. Brito Mart is being renamed to Waitemata Station after the harbour. So it is very, very exciting. Exciting news for train spotters. The only wrinkle in all of this, Ashwin, and this got me going, is that obviously there's underground railway stations. So we now have in Auckland the escalators that take people up and down to the station from the street level. Kiwis are very excited about these escalators, but because they're not used to them, it has created one big cause for most consternation from lots of people. Kiwis do not know, and they're still arguing over what side of the escalator to stand
1: on. This is my first question to you, because in every country we stand on the left, but British people stand on the right, and you know someone's British if you're in Australia and they're standing on the right side. How has New Zealand not decided this? It's been 150 plus years. How have you not decided which side to stand on?
2: And when I tell you

0: that there was chaos at the weekend over this, please believe it, and people getting cross with each other because Aucklanders and Kiwis are divided. Some people are standing to the left because they're civilised and they were raised in a country like Australia, and others are saying, no, no, no, it's to the right. So you have a split in the population, some people saying left, some people saying right. Others, particularly the Gen Zs and the Gen Alphas, are completely unaware that there is an etiquette at all. So they're just standing wherever they feel like, scrolling on their phones, listening to music or podcasts on their headphones. So it's driving so many people crazy. And as of Friday morning, there's been no general consensus, no decision has been made about whether or not to go left or to go right. I'm a big lefty coming from Sydney. I always knew it to be left. I remember the first time I went to London and I was appalled, Ashwin, angry to see people even standing to the right.
1: Angry. I
0: really was. And people were looking at me standing to the left like I was doing something wrong. And I'm thinking, no, I come from a civilised country where we go on the left. What are you doing, Londoners? This is happening in Auckland. People are genuinely really divided about it. And bear in mind, on a serious note, these are really busy stations, particularly in peak hour. Lots of people are using these new train stations to get round the CBD to get to work.
1: Yes.
0: They're very long escalators. It can really hold you up if you're behind people, particularly if you have some lefties and some righties and then some that are just sort of in the middle. To get stuck behind that is actually really aggravating. It's like the public transport equivalent of an incredibly slow driver on a motorway. So I don't know what's to be done about
1: this. Well, I know what's to be done. I know exactly what's to be done. This needs a public intervention. This needs a government campaign driven by celebrities. Maybe Tim Finn needs to be on the left side, going down the escalator with Lord behind him, and maybe Russell Crowe. And then
0: Russell, Richie McCaw. Well, it is an election year, so it lends itself. And we do referendums for less things like new flag designs in New Zealand. I'm very happy, Ashwin, to not only make this an election issue, but to put it out to a legally binding referendum.
1: I argued with my brother about this because I said the left is where we drive, so that's where we should stand.
0: Yes.
1: And he said, no, no, the right is where we move. When you overtake on the highway, you move on the right, so the right is for motion. That's why he said we must stand on the right hand lane. So this is a toxic issue, and you have to, as a country,
0: really is. And the,
1: get on top
0: of it. The driving has been raised, and people are saying, well, you keep to the left and then overtake on the right. So that has been raised by some people in New Zealand as well. But it really is something that everyone, and no one, because no one can agree. So we've nothing's happening other than these escalators are completely clogged with people just standing wherever. And I fear that, like, don't worry about the AI robots taking us over, because civilization is going to end, kick-started by Auckland turning into some sort of lawless city, because no one can agree on this, because if nothing else, we are just have no escalator and underground railway etiquette, because this is just such a novelty for New Zealand, because it is the year of our good Lord 2026 and we are only just getting underground railway stations now. So wish us luck. Hopefully I'll be here next week to report on what's happening. Our entire country hasn't been cancelled because we can't agree on left or right.
1: I have a question for you, Angela, though. Don't you have two-storey supermarkets? Can't you transfer the rule that applies in supermarkets to the train station?
0: Ooh, that's a good idea.
1: It should be universal law.
0: It really should be, shouldn't it?
1: I think so.
0: It really should be.
1: I have a couple of texts. Angela will be with us on the other side of the news if you do happen to leave. Angela will be continuing with the stories of New Zealand on the other side. A couple of texts, though. One, you can cure a wart by planting a spud in your backyard on a full moon, apparently. Again, not medical advice, just the things that happen to us.
0: Love it.
1: And secondly, from Alex, Ashwin, please tell your New Zealand correspondent that I love listening to her and her news items.
0: Thank you.
1: But mainly
0: I love talking about.
1: Yeah.

0: Exactly. So now we've got a 40 seconds till the news. What will you be covering, Angela, as we come back?
1: Oh, sad news about leopard seals. But what does one do if you have to sell your gorillas as a city in New Zealand, Ashwin? I will be attempting to answer that question and more, and exactly why is Queenstown being plunged into a traffic hell on earth because it is being loved to death.
0: Lack of traffic cones, for sure,
1: Angela. Lack of traffic cones.
0: Now, I'll be with you in just a few minutes' time. I'm Ashwin Segar. This is ABC Radio Overnights. More from New Zealand after the news, and a bit of music as well to take us to the next news. Be back in five.
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0: Good morning, Natasha McFarlane with ABC News. The former Deputy Secretary of the Immigration Department, Abul Rizvi, has backed the government's plan to detain and deport visa overstayers so long as it's done sensibly. There are currently nearly 80,000 people in the country illegally. The government says it will employ 100 new enforcement officers to remove them and turn hotels into detention facilities. Mr. Rizvi says there is critical that compliance officers wear plain clothes, have warrants and are highly trained to avoid issues.
1: If this is done properly and carefully, well calibrated, I don't see it as bad policy. It is important that the visa system can be sensibly, carefully enforced.
0: The federal government has sought advice on whether it should ban smart glasses in certain settings. Isabella Tolhurst reports.
2: With growing community backlash over the increased availability of smart glasses, the government has made its first move to rein in the technology. Finance Minister Katie Gallagher has asked for advice on the use of smart glasses in Commonwealth buildings and whether they should be prohibited. She says the covert recording devices raise security and privacy concerns. It's part of a broader suite of measures to put guardrails around technology and AI, with the government also opening consultation on national AI standards. The proposed rules would impose safety, security and transparency conditions on AI training in Australia.
0: The Australian Education Union is warning chronic underfunding of Victoria's TAFE system is threatening the sector's ability to help fill crucial skills shortages. Research commissioned by the union shows that Victoria's TAFE system is the lowest funded per hour of training delivered in Australia and around 9% lower than the national average. The union's Victorian branch president, Justin Mullally, says the introduction of fee-free TAFE has added extra pressure to an already underfunded sector, which teachers working up to 7 unpaid hours a week.
3: Victorians, young and old, have been able to access TAFE in a way that they haven't before because of the cost barrier of fees. That's a great thing. But when you don't then, in turn, actually increase the overall bucket of funding for our TAFEs, all it means is that TAFEs are asked to do more with less.
0: The President of the European Parliament has suggested Australia and New Zealand could follow Canada in becoming associate members of the European Union. Nick Parmeter has more.
4: This week, the EU has signalled its desire to make Canada its first ever associate member amidst turbulent relations with the US and President Donald Trump. An associate membership status does not yet exist, but could mean closer regulatory alignment, access to parts of the single market, and participation in some EU programs. European Parliament President Roberta Metsola has told the outlet Europe Today, Australia and New Zealand are other examples of relationships the bloc wants to deepen. She says in such times of uncertainty, having friends matters. DFAT has been contacted by the ABC for comment.
0: Oscar-winning Israeli filmmakers who documented mass civilian killings in Gaza are facing a backlash at home. Middle East correspondent Caitlin Kelly reports.
5: Prime Minister Benjamin Netanyahu has called for the citizenship of two Israeli filmmakers to be revoked. Yuval Abraham and Rachel Saw's documentary Naza includes testimonies from 24 Israeli soldiers and intelligence personnel who describe systematic killings of civilians in Gaza using AI-powered systems. Israeli officials have called it an attack.

0: attack against Israel. The fierce backlash, including protests outside the director's family's homes, is in sharp opposition to the international reaction. The film won the special jury prize at Venice International Film Festival after a 25-minute standing ovation. Caitlin Kelly, ABC News, Jerusalem.
1: And to sport, Fremantle will take an unchanged team in tonight's AFL preliminary final against Sydney as they seek a first grand final appearance in 13 years. The Dockers last made a grand final in 2013 when they lost to Hawthorn. Justin Longmuir's side has not played at the SCG this year, but go into the game against a depleted Swans. Sydney is missing captain Callum Mills and Harry Cunningham through injury, as well as five players suspended by the club. To the weather, there's a strong wind warning for Victorian coastal waters. For the state, areas of morning fog and frost inland. A dry, mild and mostly sunny day with light to moderate north to northwesterly winds and afternoon sea breezes along the Gippsland coast. For Melbourne, mostly sunny, a top today of 23. Tomorrow, mostly sunny, also 23. Right now, it's 5 degrees in the city.
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3: We have an issue, okay? We have a New Zealand zoo that is in some trouble. And where will these animals go? Where will the giraffes, the gorillas go if the worst happens and the zoo does not last? Well, Angela Cumming will let you know what the plan is, but hopefully the zoo survives. Maybe with some support, it will. So let's dive into that saga coming up very soon. We'll cross over to some weather, a weather update in just a moment. But I have had a text from you about which side of the escalator to stand on, because in England, they stand on the right. Everyone else seems to stand on the left, certainly if you drive on the left. Liam says, stand on the left, walk on the right of an escalator. The English have a historical excuse because when escalators were first introduced, there was no safe way to terminate, so they continued on with a physical barrier diagonally from right to left. Standing on the right meant that the left would be left clear for people walking to clear the escalator sooner. I'd never heard this. This has actually vindicated the English people when it comes to their escalator etiquette. They were just ahead of their time. Ahead of their time, I didn't realise. I thought they were just being quirky, you know, like a Monty Python sketch. So that is some good news. Now, before we go any further, you have been joined by Jordy Cairoll, who is a meteorologist at the Bureau of Meteorology. Good morning, Jordy.
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3: What does the weather hold for us today?
4: Well, today we still have this large high-pressure system located over the southwest, southeast of the country, extending a large reach, and that means pretty much settled conditions for much of the country, with frosty and foggy mornings in the southeast, and then later on sunny day with almost cloud-free everywhere. The most noticeable exceptions to this are the North Tropical Coast in Queensland, with the ridge pushing some southeasterly trade flow and bringing some showers, and also a cold front approaching the southwest of WA with some showers with a prefrontal trough there. And also Tasmania, similarly, some showers expecting today. But also in Tasmania, we have for today a warning for damaging winds. That means winds that can reach up to 90 kilometers per hour. Another warning that it's in place is a fire danger ratings elevated for Darwin and the Adelaide River district in the Northern Territory. But otherwise, as I mentioned, expecting a day that is pretty much settled and cloud-free and sunny everywhere, with maximum temperatures pretty much above average in the southern part of the country and well above average in the south of Western Australia, and a little bit above average, below average in the northern part of the country. Now, if we do a

0: around the country. For today in the capital cities, we're expecting 25 degrees and a partly cloudy day in Brisbane, 23 and sunny in Sydney. Canberra, 22 degrees with morning frost and sunny day after that. In Melbourne, mostly sunny day and 23 degrees. Hobart, 20 degrees and a late shower or two this afternoon with windy conditions. Perth, 26 degrees and showers increasing. Adelaide, 22 degrees and sunny day. And last but not least, Darwin with a sunny day and 34 degrees of maximum temperature today.
1: Excellent. Thank you for your update, Geordie.
0: Thank you very much. Have a good day.
1: That is Geordie Kyrol there, a meteorologist at the Bureau of Meteorology. You are listening to ABC Radio Overnights. I'm Ashwin Sidkow. We did earlier speak to Angela Cumming with the stories of New Zealand. Angela is back. Angela, some sad news, though, with a leopard seal, a celebrity leopard seal in the country.
2: It was so nice while she was here. So this was a leopard seal, a female. She was famous because she had come to shore to hang out on Petone Beach near Wellington. She became quite the sight with hundreds of locals gathering on the beach behind specially erected barricades to view this rare leopard seal. However, after reports of both people and dogs getting too close, this poor leopard seal has been found deceased. The question now turns to whether or not human attention, Ashwin, added to the stress of this animal that may have already been unwell. Wildlife experts, while she was still alive, feared that perhaps she was sick, which is why she was spotted at a Wellington beach, obviously, because it's very rare for them to be anywhere on mainland New Zealand, in particular Wellington. So now that she has been found deceased, there will be a wee bit of an investigation as to whether or not human attention perhaps made things a bit worse. And obviously that comes with the Department of Conservation reiterating to all New Zealanders that even though we love our wildlife here, to please keep back, stay back, and give them the space they need.
1: I wonder if people sometimes don't realise how stressful it can be for wild animals to be treated in that way. We just think, oh, they're giant animals, they're like big dogs, we can be quite rough, and maybe not the case. In New Zealand, there is also a quite a well-known wildlife park, but it's going through some financial troubles at the moment.
2: Yes, Orana Wildlife Park, financial troubles, yes, quite literally running out of money, Ashwin. So Orana Wildlife Park in Christchurch, New Zealand's version of Western Plains Zoo, I think, sort of an open-air zoo, one of those ones you used to be able to drive through the lion enclosure and they'll jump on your cars, but that's obviously a thing of the past, but still a very big, popular zoo. However, going broke, estimated to need about $4 million during the coming financial year just to stay open. With no extra support, it will run out of money by March 2027. It still remains open at the moment, Ashwin, and is operating normally with no formal decision as of yet to close it. It's run by a charitable trust. So this trust is now calling on central government, local councils, businesses, philanthropists, donations from the public to keep itself afloat. Meanwhile, there is already starting to be question marks now about, well, what happens if the worst happens and this zoo is forced to close? It's home to more than 1,000 animals, more than 90 species, including, as mentioned, that has lions, it has tigers, it has gorillas, giraffes. So these are not animals, Ashwin, that can just be rehomed. And this is why the conversation's happening now about, well, look, what happens if we don't get the money? I think the government and the council are very reticent to bail them out this time for no other reason than, what happens the next time when it starts to run out of money again and again. Zoos are not cheap things to run. They have huge fixed costs. There's specialist staff, the food, veterinary care, the habitats, heating, cooling, all those sorts of things. This zoo is on a large section of land as well. So I would imagine just the general upkeep costs for Rana Wildlife Park are really, really high. So thoughts now turn into, is this still a viable business? If not, what on earth do you do with the animals? And I don't think anyone really wants to even try and have that conversation or think about it now. But what does one do if a zoo closes with its gorillas? Can you rehome them? Do you send them to another zoo in New Zealand? New Zealand's a very small country. It doesn't have lots of zoos that could perhaps take things like gorillas or giraffes. So that will be something that they're going to have to look at, because March 2027 is when it's due to run out of money completely, which is not that far away.
1: I wonder if, similar to circuses, unless you're a really well-established zoo, people are kind of over looking at animals in cages, and so maybe it's hard to make money as a zoo.
2: Yeah.
1: It's not always the case. There are some well-established ones, but in general.
2: Yes, they really are perhaps a thing of the past. And as I mentioned, because it was a wildlife park, so it was way back when it was the place where you would chuck the kids in the car and you'd go effectively on a quote unquote wildlife safari, and you would drive through the lion enclosure and they'd jump up on the roof of your car. They still have a thing where you, sounds terrible describing it, but you stand in, you pay for a lion experience where you stand in cages on the back of a truck and it drives you through the lion enclosure, and then they feed the lion, they throw meat at them, and then the lions jump up on top of the cage, so you get up close and personal to them. Even itself is, even as I'm describing it out loud, is incredibly dated, even by New Zealand's very dated standards. So perhaps I've not read this, but I'm assuming maybe one of the financial reasons that the wildlife park is not making the money it once did is it's not getting the people through the door like it used to as well. That doesn't solve anything, however, in terms of what on earth, if worse comes to worse, they do with all these animals. I simply don't know. I don't think that they really have any idea themselves beyond, at the moment, we have to just desperately keep trying to raise money to keep this thing going. And perhaps they just have a bit of a sinking lid policy on animals and bring no more in. And then when it eventually does close down the track, they have no more animals to rehome, but I simply don't know.
1: Don't know. It's a tough situation. When that lion experience,
2: really is.
1: The lion experience where they jump on your cars, you have to have incredible trust in your steel fabricator. That is not a time for a $2,500 beat up second hand car.
2: No. I'm surprised they still do it, but they genuinely do. And there's absolutely no way that I would do that, because they are like, they're all the adult lions as well, and there you are literally in a cage on the, it's only in New Zealand can this still be allowed. You were just standing with a group of other paying tourists in a steel mesh cage on the back of a truck being driven by God knows who, while a pride of lions is essentially jumping all over you trying to grab hunks of raw red meat. You have to have an incredible amount of trust. You used to, as I said, be able to drive the family station wagon through it. I'm suspecting, and there's some memory buried at the back of my mind, that the inevitable happened at Orana Wildlife Trust, perhaps back in the 70s, and there was an incident involving lions and a member of the public, because you could open your car door and just get out. It was operating on a very high trust model, and I think people lose their minds and get a bit silly around animals sometimes, hence why they now stand, make you stand in a cage on the back of a truck. But I still wouldn't trust that, so
1: no,
2: it's not my cup of tea.
1: Not for me either. As an animal consultant, though, I would say if the zoo would like to save itself, what it needs to do is get one of the larger monkeys to bully one of the smaller monkeys. The small

0: The monkey finds a teddy bear that it thinks it's his mum and then takes it away and creates a cuddly moment.
1: Yes.
0: And then the zoo becomes world famous. The monkey draws massive crowds and then the problem is solved.
1: And we do one of those moments again, aren't we? We haven't had a really cute international viral story for a little while. So maybe this is New Zealand's chance to step up and take the reins. I will keep that in mind.
0: Okay.
1: Good idea, Ashley.
0: Okay. All right. That's all the consulting I have for animals. Now, Queenstown, that's really the highlight of New Zealand for many tourists. What is happening to that wonderful little village?
1: It's one of the most beautiful places in New Zealand, and I don't say that lightly because anywhere in New Zealand can be the most beautiful place in the world. But Queenstown down here on the South Island has been quite simply loved to death, Ashwin. Everyone dreams of the idyllic alpine lifestyle and the gorgeous landscapes that Queenstown has to offer. But with that comes tourism and more businesses, which means lots more people staying there and living there. And this has turned into Queenstown's traffic nightmare. Locals that live there, and bear in mind, have lived there for generations too, so these aren't fly-by-nighters that have just moved in to enjoy the postcard views. They say that getting across town has become hell on earth. They're describing newspaper reports this week here in New Zealand. 3-hour school bus rides, Ashwin. Volunteer firefighters missing call-outs because they can't get to the fire truck in time. And even driving instructors refusing afternoon lessons because the traffic gridlock is so bad. They cannot bring themselves to charge people for driving lessons when they are simply stuck sitting in traffic. So what used to be a 15-minute quick zip across town is now taking 30 minutes on a good day, an hour on a bad day. The mayor, John Glover, is saying this has got to absolute breaking point when we have volunteer firefighters unable to be able to reach fire trucks in time, delaying emergency responses, kids missing days of school because they just can't get to school. So what to do, because people love Christchurch. And the other problem too is, of course, the government itself keeps building fast-tracking housing and hotels there as well. So if you build it, they will come. More people keep moving to Queenstown because there's houses there as well. So the mayor has assembled a 20-person anti-congestion task force, which is aimed at bringing practical ideas to solving all of this, including passenger ferries. So they're going to utilise water transport in Queenstown. So good luck if they can do something like that. I'd have people zipping around Christchurch on hydrofoils or something. I'm not quite sure how that will all work, but they are looking at passenger ferries for Queenstown to try and do something to solve this. I mean, you feel for them. And Queenstown, I think it's just going to keep getting worse because it is becoming so popular. Same with Wanaka as well. And I think locals are saying the worst thing is the congestion can hit any time. They said if it's just at peak hour, we would sort of learn to stay at home during those morning and evening peak hours. But they're saying it's awful all the time now. They said you can try and get out to the shops at midday on a Wednesday and you get stuck in an absolute traffic nightmare, I guess, because there's lots of tourists there and they're not working on a 9-to-5 schedule as such. So poor old Queenstown, being absolutely loved to death. Don't have that problem in Dunedin, I will say, if anyone ever wants to travel to the South Island. I don't know what it says about Dunedin, but we don't have peak hour traffic here. So if you don't want to get stuck in traffic, just come and see us instead. We'll look after you.
0: Victim of its own success. I guess similar to Bali, when places are really in demand, they get ruined by too many people all at once.
1: Yes.

0: Yeah.
1: And again,
0: and it's tough because you understand why people want to go there, yeah, because it's insanely beautiful and you don't want to tell them, no, don't come. But what to do, what to do? It's just a little resort town that was never designed or built or has the capacity to handle all these cars. It's a real catch-22, isn't it?
1: Well,
0: a bit like Byron Bay, same thing.
1: Yes, very much. Auckland's gone for underground rail, which we found out. What about drone taxis? Can we be flying people around 5 years from now? Just hang on to a drone and cross Queenstown straight to the ski fields.
0: Well, look, if their passenger ferry doesn't work out, that's a really good idea as well. I'm almost certain that Queenstown, and this sounds like an episode of The Simpsons with the monorail, but they want to do a gondola that goes through the mountains to get people across town. So very similar. It will be an aerial method of mass transportation. So not quite a drone, but they've got all these plans and these artist impressions drawn up. And I'm almost certain it's close to being signed off on by the government that there will be gondola travel in, I can't even say, dear love it. So, yeah, so that's what they will be doing. So next time you get to Queenstown and you want to nip to the shops, you might have to hop on the gondola.
1: I'd love to fly over Queenstown. Of all the cities to fly over, I think that might be one of the prettiest. Angela, nice to chat to you again today.
0: Kia ora.
1: Kia ora. Angela Cumming there, your New Zealand correspondent here on ABC Radio Overnights. Let's go to the news with some Pete Murray.

0: That is Bail Me Out by Pete Murray. You've been listening to ABC Radio Overnights. That's it for the program. Thank you for your time. Have a wonderful, calm day, whatever you're up to. I'm Ashwin Sedkar. I'll be back with you tomorrow night for some more. But right now, you're off to your local programming after the news.
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0: Good morning, Natasha McFarlane with ABC News. Australia's domestic spy chief has warned about Chinese efforts to hack critical infrastructure within Australia. Mike Burgess has told a podcast with broadcaster Neil Mitchell that countries are hacking electricity and telecommunications networks to switch them off during a time of conflict. When pressed on which country in particular, he pointed to China.
1: China are preparing for this, but again, they're not going to do it any time soon.
2: There'll be other countries as well.
1: China's the principal concern for Australia.
0: Former Deputy Secretary of the Immigration Department says its critical Border Force agents are not involved in Labor's plan to detain and deport visa overstayers. The government says it will employ 100 new enforcement officers to remove nearly 80,000 people who are in Australia illegally as part of its new migration plan. Rights groups say the policy amounts to a Trump-style ICE program. Abul Rizvi, who presided over migrant removals in the past, says it's important compliance officers wear plain clothes, have warrants and are highly trained.
3: I'm hopeful these extra staff will not be Border Force. We don't want people with black uniforms and guns going around looking scary. That's not the way immigration compliance should work.
0: An iconic walk through one of Victoria's most popular national parks is reopening today after almost 5 years. Wilson's Promontory Sealers Cove Walk has been shut since being hit with successive storms in 2021. The Victorian government spent $4.8 million to rebuild the 2-kilometre stretch using fibre-reinforced plastic, with a team of construction workers camping for weeks at a temporary site in the bush. Wilson's Prom Area Chief Ranger Brett Mitchell says the new board walk is open for what rangers hope will be a busy summer season.
4: Our visitation is increasing every year, but to have that iconic southern circuit fully reopened with full access back to Sealers Cove, we're anticipating a huge influx in visitors and hikers back to that site, but you know, we're really looking forward to it.
0: A senior European Union official has suggested that both Australia and New Zealand could follow Canada in becoming associate members of the bloc. Nick Parmeter reports.
5: This week, senior EU figures expressed their desire to see Canada become an associate member, with Prime Minister Mark Carney returning the sentiment in a speech to the European Parliament in Strasbourg. Overnight, European Parliament President Roberta Metsola has told the outlet Europe Today that Australia and New Zealand are other examples of relationships the bloc wants to deepen. It's not clear what being an associate member of the EU might entail, and it's anticipated Canada faces several hurdles towards becoming one. It comes as middle powers, like Canada, face major tensions with traditional ally the United States.
0: A war of words between Princess Diana's brother and Buckingham Palace has escalated as new passages from Earl Spencer's upcoming memoir emerge. Cyan Valance reports from London.
6: Buckingham Palace is in damage control as sections of Charles Spencer's tell-all memoir drip out day by day in the Daily Mail ahead of its full release next Tuesday. In the latest release, Earl Spencer has claimed King Charles sounded giddily elated, like a lottery winner, when he phoned to discuss Princess Diana's death. It's the latest shot in a war of words between the Earl and the Palace, which responded to his first revelation with a statement saying grief can cloud reason and colour memory. The Palace has not responded to the latest claims.
0: And to sport, Fremantle will be looking to make just its second AFL grand final when

0: Preliminary final will be the Dockers' first game at the SCG in 2026.
1: To the weather, there's a strong wind warning for Victorian coastal waters. For the state, areas of morning fog and frost inland. A dry, mild and mostly sunny day with light to moderate north to northwesterly winds and afternoon sea breezes along the Gippsland coast. For Melbourne, mostly sunny, a top today of 23. Tomorrow, mostly sunny as well, 25. Sunday, windy and sunny, a top of 27. Monday, cloudy, 15. Right now, it's 5 degrees in the city. 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
2: Good morning, welcome to AM. I'm Rachel Mealy, coming to you from the lands of the Turrbal and Yuggera people in Brisbane. Plans to detain and deport visa overstayers and cut backpacker and student visa numbers are among the key pillars of Labor's newly unveiled plan to reduce net migration. Immigration Minister Tony Burke says he wanted more powers to control temporary visas and blames the coalition for a breakdown in talks over legislation. Here's political reporter Sarah Temevska.
3: Setting a hard target to reduce net migration to 225,000 people by 2028, Immigration Minister Tony Burke has given a guarantee his goal will be met.
4: On current projections, the answer is yes.
3: To crack down on so-called visa hopping, a no further stay clause will be attached to all visitor visas. Those who overstay will be detained and deported, with plans to employ 100 new compliance officers. Tony Burke has rejected claims by rights groups they'd be akin to US ICE agents.
4: It's a modest program that we always had and we stopped doing in 2015. And basically that means overstayers at the moment have just had an attitude, some of them, of, well, what are you going to do?
3: Former Deputy Secretary of the Immigration Department, Abul Rizvi, presided over migrant removals in the past.
5: Immigration compliance officers were firstly very, very heavily trained. Secondly, they wore white shirts, ties and a name badge. I'm hopeful these extra staff will not be border force. We don't want people with black uniforms and guns going around looking scary.
3: To limit arrivals, Labor will also restrict backpacker visas through a ballot system for those staying beyond 1 year and bar international students from bringing their families to Australia except PhD candidates. Professor Alan Gamlin from ANU's Migration Hub says the changes will help government better control temporary migration.
6: He announced some quite surgical measures to address the excessive deregulation of temporary migration and to enable the government to have a bit more control over the temporary migration system.
3: The government had wanted more powers in the form of legislation to block spurious asylum claims, but talks with the coalition broke down last week. Shadow Immigration Minister John O'Dunham says the door remains open, but opposition leader Angus Taylor is less optimistic.
7: It's very hard to work with a government if their objectives are different from yours. The numbers are way too high.
3: Is there a sense you don't want to help the government fix a problem, in your view, it created?
7: Look, we will do whatever is right for the country. But if a government isn't willing or able to fix the problem, it's very hard to work with them. And that's the situation we have right now.
3: Greens leader Larissa Waters says the government is going down a right-wing rabbit hole.
8: This desire for multi-partisan punching down on people is not actually going to make anyone's rent any cheaper. It's not going to make the groceries any cheaper. It's just scapegoating migrants.
3: The latest data from the Bureau of Statistics shows net overseas migration fell to 292,000 people over the year to March.
2: Political reporter Sarah Temevska. More than 900 wheelchairs for injured children in Gaza, donated by two Australian charities, are stuck in Jordan, with Israeli authorities refusing to let them into the war-ravaged strip. The organisation trying to arrange access to Gaza says it's incredibly disappointing, given the severe need for mobility aids, particularly for children. Middle East correspondent Matthew Doran reports.
9: Just off a busy highway on the outskirts of the Jordanian capital, Amman, rests a tightly packed shipping container. its content still far from the intended destination.
10: We're now feeling great pain when we see these donations.
9: Dr. Abdallah Al-Balawi is from the Palestinian-Australian-New Zealand Medical Association, or PANSMA, which has tried to coordinate the shipments.

0: We want to deliver a message to the world. What is the impediment of entrance of these wheelchairs into Gaza and reaching the children?
1: There are 350 wheelchairs in this shipping container, which arrived in Jordan in October last year from West Australian charity Wheelchairs for Kids. They followed two shipments, a total of 570 wheelchairs, from New South Wales's Kids on Wheels Alliance, which made it to Jordan in February 2025. Dr. Al-Balawi says they've been held by the Jordan Hashemite charity organisation ever since.
0: The existence of these wheelchairs here is the result of refusal.
1: The Jordanians submitted paperwork for the New South Wales donations to be part of a humanitarian convoy to Gaza in late February 2025. Israeli officials rejected that, saying medical equipment wouldn't be part of that shipment. Since then, the application has remained pending, with no update for the Jordanians on whether the wheelchairs will move, and making it a futile exercise to make another application for the WA donations. One informed source has told the ABC the Israeli authorities see the wheelchairs as dual use, civilian equipment which could be broken down and used in weaponry.
2: We weren't terribly pleased that they're still in a factory or in a warehouse in Jordan.
1: Brother Ollie Pickett is the co-founder of Wheelchairs for Kids WA.
2: So the sooner they come out of there and get to the kids, the better, and the little kids can get a much better life.
1: The Perth factory where they're built turns out 120 wheelchairs a week, complete with handmade rugs and toys for the children using them. Brother Pickett, who was the 2025 Senior Australian of the Year, says they're built to cover rough terrain and last for years.
2: So as the children grow, the chair grows with them. So from the age of 4 or 5 to about the age of 16, they can fit into this chair.
1: The Israel Defence Forces Agency, which handles aid coordination in Gaza, COGAT, refused to answer the ABC's specific questions about the Australian donations, instead commenting in general terms about the amount of medical equipment it has led into Gaza and insisting thousands of wheelchairs are among them. Australia's Minister for International Development, Anne Ali, says the Australian government has been pressing Israel to allow the unhindered flow of aid into Gaza, and that should include wheelchairs donated by Australian organisations. This is Matthew Doran in Amman, reporting for AM.
3: The US government's launched a fresh search for the remains of soldiers killed in a plane crash off Australia's north coast more than 80 years ago. The underwater grave is among the 11,000 plane and shipwrecks in Australian waters, only a quarter of which have been located. Aaron Park reports.
4: Here we go.
5: Blow this thing over.
6: It's a sunny day on the ocean off Broome as retired military pilot Jim Miles prepares to launch a side scanner off the back of his boat.
4: See you later, little fella. Hopefully you find an aeroplane.
7: The catamaran is my dream to sail around the world, and also it's a great platform for looking for wrecks. And this is a wreck I've been searching for well over 15 years now.
6: What is this crashed aircraft that you've been searching for?
7: Well, it's a big American B-24A Liberator, which is, at the time, was one of the biggest aircraft on Earth.
6: The plane was shot down by Japanese fighter planes in March 1942, just 7 minutes after takeoff, killing around 20 US servicemen. Only one survived, a soldier from Oklahoma who swam 33 hours to shore and staggered into the Broome Air Base naked, sunburnt and close to collapse. His account, along with photos and flight records from that day, has narrowed down the search zone for the archaeologists, historians and volunteers like Jim Miles, who have been working for decades to find the sunken aircraft.
7: If we do find it, well, it's the holy grail, and you can't describe, it's a bit like a drug. It's like once you find your first wreck, it's just their spiritual moments, especially if they're undiscovered.
6: Last month, his data was utilised as a separate and more official search got underway, with a US military agency contracting Sydney-based maritime archaeologist Jane Mitchell to undertake a two-week expedition.
8: They have a general philosophy of that, you know, nobody gets left behind for any US service personnel that have gone to war and missing in action, so there's always searches going on. So we were tasked with going out to having another look for it.
6: Weather and tides held up searching for days at a time, but the crew were able to cover around 15 square kilometres of seabed.
8: We didn't find it this time, but at least we know now where it's not. So no result is still a result, I guess.
6: US authorities have told the ABC they'll continue funding search efforts for as long as it takes to find what remains of those killed, collaborating with the WA Maritime Museum and volunteers to continue narrowing down the location.
5: Let's go left another 3 degrees.
6: Jim Miles, aboard his catamaran in the waters off Broome, is happy to dedicate his time and resources to trying to solve the mystery. For him and other volunteer wreck hunters, the search for the missing Liberator is more than just a hobby.
7: Oh, I love it. And I mean, most of these searches I do result in nothing. I don't find them. But there is definitely family descendants right now waiting to learn of the final resting place of their families. So that's the main reason.
3: Search volunteer Jim Miles ending that report by Erin Park. And that's early AM for today. I'm Rachel Mealy. It's 6:15.
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10: Good morning. Very happy Friday to you. Fiona Broome with you this morning, coming to you from Gunai Kurnai Country in Gippsland. Well, the federal government has announced sweeping changes to visa regulations, which rural communities say could have huge impacts with harvest and fire seasons ahead. You'll hear more on that very soon. It is a very fresh morning out there. Areas of morning fog and frost inland. There is a frost warning for the northeast in place. A dry, mild and mostly sunny day with light to moderate north to northwesterly winds and afternoon sea breezes along the Gippsland coast. Albury-Wodonga heading for a top of 19 degrees and a mostly sunny day. Shepparton, morning fog, then sunny and a top of 20 degrees. Mostly sunny across Gippsland, 21 degrees in Warragul, 24 degrees for Bairnsdale.
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10: And happy National Cheeseburger Day. Before 6:30, you'll hear from an American chef about what makes the perfect cheeseburger and whether the US is still looking for Aussie burger beef. But first, the federal government will clamp down on backpackers and limit their stay under a series of changes to drive down migration. Home Affairs Minister Tony Burke unveiled Labor's long-awaited immigration shake-up in a speech at the National Press Club yesterday. Here's some of what he said.
12: Now, while we will be going back to the pace of processing for working holiday makers that I described earlier, we will be going to a ballot system for years 2 and 3. You will, to qualify for the ballot, you will still have to meet the criteria that you currently have to meet in terms of the regional work. So to qualify for your second year, you have to do 88 days in the regions. To qualify for your third year, you have to do 6 months. That won't change, but what you will be qualifying for is a ballot. Not everybody will get through because we need to have some control and certainty of what those numbers are. The ballot for year two will be limited to 45,000. For reference, last year there were 57,000 people who qualified. So that'll be 45,000 will be the limit there, but needing to do regional work will be unchanged. To qualify for year three, and remember year three, with the exception of the UK, is something that is not part of any free trade agreement. That third year, it was something that was introduced not that long ago. We will be seriously limiting year three down to a ballot system of 5,000. Now, last year there were 31,000 in this group. That will only become 5,000 places. To qualify, you will still have to have completed the regional work to be able to be part of those ballots.
10: That's the Home Affairs Minister, Tony Burke. The President of the Victorian Farmers Federation, Ryan Milgate, said these changes, these reforms came as a shock. He says agriculture is heavily reliant on working holiday makers.
13: We're hearing about all this reform, but the reality is there's been zero consultation with agriculture, and the only reason we've known that there's an issue is we're getting huge amounts of our members contacting us saying we've got people that haven't had their visas approved. What's going on?
14: How significant is working holiday visas for the agriculture sector?
13: Oh, hugely important, hugely important. You know, particularly in the grain harvest and, you know, machinery operation, hay machinery and that sort of thing, that type of visa is used very widely. Now, these are skilled operators coming from the Northern Hemisphere. You know, they're coming into their winter. They've had their hay season. They come down here and their skills are perfectly transferable and very, very common for them to come back, you know, 1 and 2 years after again. So to see those numbers slashed is going to have a massive impact on how contractors and farmers fill their workforces going forward.
14: Does it also sort of make a lot of people nervous, you know, right now in September? Like, we're not very far away from a lot of harvest for different sectors as well.
13: That's the real the real challenge. Like, we've had members ringing us at VFF and they've had people on working holiday visas, which were generally an automatic approval, essentially. They've had people apply, plane tickets booked. They've got hay contractors that have got hay on the ground ready to bail, and the skilled operators that they've got all teed up. They took extra time to get better operators to make sure they filled the right gaps, had exact right people, and no one was told about any of these changes to the visas. And now we've got all this hay on the ground, we've got machinery operated and no one with the skills to do it.
14: The Minister also did say that he's directed his department to prioritise skilled visa applications for the fields of agriculture, aquaculture and fishing. Do you think that will make a difference? Will people just apply for a new visa?
13: Well, that looks like that might be one of the few options we've got now, is to actually reapply for a different visa. Obviously, that's going to take time and cost more money, but hopefully they do genuinely prioritise it and people can pivot and actually get, you know, there's people sitting in countries overseas waiting to get on a plane. So it looks like now we've got to go back to square one with the paperwork. But ultimately, hopefully we can get them out here because they're absolutely needed and they're an integral part of the agricultural scene. It's just really putting the full-time employee, it's putting the farmers and it's putting everyone under a huge amount of pressure. And not only is it, you know, it's physical pressure, it's financial pressure, and that's flowing into, you know, we'll get poorer OH&S outcomes, we'll get, you know, people that are not skilled or ready or right to operate machinery, you know, performing tasks that they're not right for. So, you know, we could have some really detrimental outcomes to this, because at the end of the day, we can't just leave a crop out in the paddock, or we can't just not milk a cow, or you can't just leave a fruit on a tree because we can't get the people. The reality is it's got to happen, and we will make it happen somehow, but it's not going to be, the best way it could be done and how we would normally do it.
10: That's VFF President Ryan Milgate. And it's not just rural businesses that could be affected by these immigration changes. Many volunteers for the recovery charity Blaze Aid are working holiday makers. Here's Kevin Butler, the founder of Blaze Aid.
15: My heart is palpitating. I'm devastated. The working holiday makers have made a huge difference to Blaze Aid over the last several years. We've had thousands of them after natural disasters. They work hard. They stay for the long run. They're there when the Aussies are not there during the colds of winter and the frosts and the snow. They are vibrant in the camp. They've got young legs. They climb the hills. They become team leaders. Sometimes they even become coordinators. They bring more into help. They have very enjoyable, you know, safe working holidays with Blaze Aid, but it's more work than a holiday, to build up their 88 days. And then we help them with employment locally so they can build up some funds to travel around Australia. It's a very, very happy days. But unfortunately, the carpet's been pulled and we're in a dire situation.
10: That's Kevin Butler from Blaze Aid speaking there with Annie Brown. And there is more to read on that story if you head online, abc.net.au. Coming up to 23 minutes past 6 on The Rural Report.

0: Happy National Cheeseburger Day to those who celebrate. Pickles or no pickles? That is one of the oldest cheeseburger debates. But what else should or shouldn't go into a cheeseburger? To find out what makes the best burger, I spoke with American chef Roy Villacruzis. He runs a culinary consultancy in Las Vegas. He's also an MLA ambassador for Aussie Beef.
1: I think cheeseburgers should be left alone. Should be a good bun, a good thick patty, and this is going to sound wrong, but a good American cheddar cheese, whatever that means. But that's really it. And then your pickles, your tomatoes, and your lettuce, if you like veggies in it. But really, just the cheese and a good patty. Don't mess with it too much.
0: What kind of meat should you use for the burger? Beef, presumably. Well, what kind of what grade of meat do you put into it?
1: I like a mix of a blend. I use a little bit of chalk. For me, the burger patty has always been kind of like a mix of everything. All the scraps. Those are the best for the burger patty because you get a good amount of fat, a good amount of meat.

0: I try to do 75-25. I know most do 80-20 as far as their protein and fat ratio, but I like my burger juicy and dripping.
1: Is there a preference in the United States for that 90 cl beef for burgers?
0: I don't know if it's a preference, but that's, I guess, what most would get. Most places are not really grinding or mincing, in your term, big quality, pieces that could be in other dishes on the menu. It just doesn't make sense. I don't think you should ever just get a slice of Wagyu, Australian Wagyu ribeye, and ground it for your burger. That's just wrong.
1: What would you include in a cheeseburger to make it Australian style? What's the thing that you would change or add to give it a bit of an Aussie twist?
0: Oh, that's a good question. I do like your what do you call this? The Saltbush. MLA US made this spice blend that we were using for a while. So that saltbush and a little bit of lemon myrtle, ground pepper, salt. But I use mostly Australian spices that I have. But the saltbush really is because it tastes different for me. I like utilizing very distinct spices and herbs and citruses that doesn't taste like anything else.
1: So the Aussie twist that you would give to a cheeseburger then would be saltbush
0: Yeah.
1: in the beef or crusting the burger.
0: I do. I mix it with the beef, like with my garlic powder, salt and pepper, the saltbush. And then I would also, like, right when I take it off the grill and put it on the bun, I will sprinkle some more on top.
1: That's Roy Villacrucis. He's a cheeseburger purist. He's also a chef in Las Vegas and an Australian beef ambassador. Well, summer is the season when most of us fire up the barbie and cook up some burgers or sausages. Grilling season is coming to an end in the United States. It's just as weather is starting to heat up here in Australia. So what does this mean for the cattle markets? Bailey Anderson is an agent at Alex Scott and Staff in Sale. I had a chat with him in between sales in Leongatha yesterday to find out how the markets are looking.
2: No, very good here today. There's approximately about 6,000. I think they drew for about 7,000 cattle here today. I think people are a little bit skeptical of the number. A fair few lots had been withdrawn. There's another 6,500. I think they drew for 7,000 in Mortlake as well. But prices seem to be very strong across sort of all grades now. They're sort of only halfway through, but yeah, just in the majority of the steers, lots of annual drafts of local breeders' calves making north of $6 a kilo. And yeah, the weight's definitely in the cattle with the autumn and the winter that we've had. And I think the vendors are getting very well rewarded. So
1: So
2: positive so far.
1: still above $6 a kilo.
2: Yep, no, still north of that. So the sale's obviously under it, but the majority of those nice local breeders' calves and yeah, sort of north of $6. Your feeder steers are, $5.20 and 20 and up, but yeah, you run a weaner calves and stuff, yeah, $6 and up. So positive results across the board so far.
1: And how are vendors feeling at the moment with these prices? Is there some confidence in the market?
2: Absolutely. And I think people are looking more or less to capitalize on the higher prices while they're here. I don't think it's so much sort of the scare of the El Ninos just yet, but with the high prices, they're thinking of capitalizing while they're there and take the money. And I don't think it's the silliest idea because obviously the future's unknown. So if they can get rewarded now, it's sort of a bit of a no-brainer in a way.
1: Bailey, it's National Cheeseburger Day,
2: Yep.
1: and just been chatting with a chef from the States about what makes the perfect burger. He says he likes it fattier, but there has been really strong interest in the States in that leaner 90 cl beef that Australia supplies. Is there still really strong demand coming from the States for that Aussie beef?
2: Absolutely, and I think with the global shortage of protein and the high demand of a cull cow or a chopper cow, especially in the sale market, I must have to say, yeah, no, the demand is very strong. So I can't see that changing with the sort of few reports that we hear and that are going around. I think their demand will be there for quite some time. So definitely good, and yeah, the cheeseburgers are best out of sale fat market on a Wednesday.
1: Yeah, so summer's ended in the States, which is traditionally the grilling season there, but you reckon demand's going to stay high?
2: Oh, absolutely, yes. Yep. And also coming into ours as well, I think that, yeah, no, it's all looking positive.
1: What's the big demand in the domestic markets in Australia?
2: I think that we are exporting so much, like a lot is getting exported. You've got your local abattoirs that Well, your local abattoir being Radford's, they

0: domestic, their domestic demand is very high. I don't think they're as much of an exporter, but yeah, there was an article during the week of, talking about how high their domestic demand is. So I think coming into our grilling season as well, that the demand will be there.
1: Rightio, Bailey, I'll let you get back to it. Thanks for your time.
0: No worries. Thank you.
1: Bailey Anderson there from Alex Scott and Staff in Sale, chatting with me from the Lee and Gather Sale Yards. That's all the time we've got on the Rural Report this morning. My name's Fiona Broome. We'll be back with you next week, coming up to 6:30 now, news time.

0: Good morning, Jack Colantuono with ABC Gippsland Local News. A man from Westbury, near Moe, has been arrested and charged after he allegedly shared intimate images of a former CFMEU member without consent. The 46-year-old has been charged with five counts of sharing an intimate image. A 37-year-old St Albans Park man faces the same charges as part of a Victoria Police investigation. The Westbury man has been bailed to appear in Latrobe Valley Magistrates Court in January. A man in his 30s has been flown to hospital after a crash in Gormandale yesterday afternoon. Lily Cristanto reports.
1: Emergency services were called to a crash in Gormandale just before 3 o'clock. Authorities say a semi-trailer carrying sand had crashed into a building and knocked a power pole, leaving the driver of the truck trapped in the vehicle. CFA, SES, police and paramedic crews attended the scene. Emergency responders rescued the man from the truck and he was airlifted to the Royal Melbourne Hospital in a serious but stable condition.
0: Wilson's Promontory's iconic Sealers Cove Walk has reopened after almost 5 years. The walking track and boardwalk has been shut since being hit with successive storms in 2021. The Victorian government spent $4.8 million to rebuild the 2 kilometre stretch using fibre-reinforced plastic, with a team of construction workers camping for weeks at a temporary site in the bush. Wilson's Prom Area Chief Ranger Brett Mitchell says the rebuild was an opportunity to repair the infrastructure for future generations.
2: Our visitation's increasing every year, but to have that iconic Southern Circuit fully reopened with full access back to Sealers Cove, we're anticipating a huge influx in visitors and hikers back to that site. You know, we're really looking forward to it.
0: The Australian Education Union is warning that chronic underfunding of Victoria's TAFE system is threatening the sector's ability to help fill crucial skills shortages. Sasha Payne reports.
3: Research commissioned by the union from independent think tank Per Capita shows Victoria's TAFE system has the lowest funding per hour of training delivered in Australia, around 9% below the national average. AEU Victorian branch president Justin Mullally says the introduction of fee-free TAFE has added extra pressure to an already underfunded sector.
4: Our TAFE simply don't have the resources that they need in order to ensure the best quality education for students.
3: The state government says it's led the nation on free TAFE and has invested $16 billion into the TAFE system since it came to power.
0: The coalition has pledged $10 million to build a new sporting precinct on Phillip Island if elected at the November state election. Liberal candidate for Bass, Rochelle Halstead, and Shadow Minister for Sport, Brad Batten, made the announcement at the Phillip Island Football Club rooms on Thursday night. The football club in recent months has trained at alternate grounds due to the poor condition of the club's only oval. Mr. Batten says funding is for the first stage of the Bass Coast Shire Council's Phillip Island Recreation Reserve Master Plan for playing surfaces and facilities.
5: This is to get it kicked off, to get the master plan going so then we can see where it's going to go for the final say. So this 10 million will be over the first 4 years to ensure that we can get the project finalised, the master plan finished and the project started, which will get the footy club as the priority.
0: The racing community is mourning the recent death of former Phillip Island circuit owner and managing director Fergus Cameron. Mr. Cameron, who passed away in his Ventnor home on September 9th, is being remembered for his contribution to Phillip Island and his role in establishing the circuit as a world-class motorsport and tourism destination. The 78-year-old was instrumental in turning his vision for the circuit into reality.

0: reality, with motorcycle racing great Valentino Rossi once describing it as the best track in the world. The Phillip Island Circuit team has offered its condolences to Mr. Cameron's family and loved ones. To the weather now, there's a strong wind warning for the central, west and east Gippsland coasts. Today is mostly sunny with patches of frost in the region's west early this morning. Bairnsdale a top of 24, Sale 23, Latrobe Valley 22 and Warrigal and Omeo 21 degrees. ABC Gippsland, local news.
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3: Hello, good morning. We're 25 minutes away from 7 o'clock and it is brilliant to be with you this Friday. And it's going to be a very sunny Friday, which is quite lovely, albeit boring to read out because every single temperature that we will have today right across Gippsland has a mostly sunny alongside it, and I'll give you that very soon. You can get in touch this morning, 0467 842 722. I want you to tell me your grand final stories. It is the Gippsland League grand final this weekend, the big one between, I think it's Leongatha and Moe and the seniors. And I want you to tell me, is there a grand final in Gippsland, or maybe it's an AFL grand final, that sticks out to you? Something that you remember from over the years. There's always that one that was just missed. 0467 842 722. That's 0467 842 722. Maybe a goal got in just as the siren went. I think I remember that from like a thirds game back when I was about 16, Newbury versus Traff. There were a lot of upset people and a lot of tears going on after that happened. 0467 842 722, or you can give me a bell on 1300 295 222.
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3: Gippsland Power has a chance to win its first flag since 2005 this weekend after knocking out powerhouse club Sandringham Dragons by 2 points in a thrilling prelim final last Sunday. It all comes down to tomorrow at Witten Oval at 1:15, where Power will take on the Dandenong Stingrays. That's a creative one, isn't it? The 2026 Talent League Grand Finals will be streamed live and free at afl.com.au and the AFL Live official app. That's if you are not at the local Grand Final, which is sure to be lots of fun.
4: ABC Gippsland weather update.
3: As I said, a bit boring to read out because everywhere is mostly sunny. 24 degrees in Bairnsdale, but it's only 2 degrees there right now. Mostly sunny and 21 in Omeo, Druin, Foster, Cowes and Lakes Entrance. Orbost is heading for a top of 22, but right now it's only 7 degrees there. A top of 20 and mostly sunny in Mallacoota, Wonthaggi and Leongatha. A top of 22 degrees and mostly sunny in Yarram and the Latrobe Valley. Right now, though, it's only 5 degrees in the valley. I want you to tell me, just recapping, I want you to tell me your grand final stories. It's been grand final time the last few weeks, but is there a grand final that sticks out to you, one that you remember? Maybe you won one when you were like 17 years old and you enjoy meeting up with those players. I know that you all have your grand final reunions if you've ever won one. Never won a premiership myself. But let me know, 0467 842 722, or you can give me a bell on 1300 295 222. Right now, though, here's Donna Lewis.

0: I love you always, forever. And I kind of do feel that way about our ABC Gippsland listeners, if I'm honest, without being corny. You can get in touch this morning, 0467 842 722, or you can give me a bell on 1300 295 222. You can text me about your events if you've got one on this weekend that you'd like us to know about. You might even be able to give us a quick call, but I want you to tell me your grand final stories. Have you ever played in a premiership? Maybe you won, maybe you lost, maybe it was a nail biter right down to the last siren. Let me know. 0467 842 722. I would love to hear from you. Or 1300 295 222. Let's cross to Touro, where it's open mic day, afternoon, something like that, this Sunday. Pete Snell, hello.
1: Morning, Beck. Yes, I love you too.
0: Oh, good. And whenever I see your name, it reminds me of Amber Irving Guthrie, one of our former producers here. And, anyway. Yeah. I miss her, miss and love her very much. Anyway, how are we going? What's going on?
1: Really, really good. I've got my cup of tea. I'm still lying in bed. yes, a quick history on the Touro Town Open Mic.
0: Mm.
1: We used to run it at the pub, and then the pub shut.
0: Yep.
1: So that was a few years ago. So the bowling club put their hand up to host it, and we did it at the Bolo for 12 months, which was amazing. So, you know, we've got our crazy professional musos down to couch potatoes, kids, whatever. To share the love around town now, we've actually opted to do 1 month at the Touro RSL and the second month at the Touro Bowling Club.
0: Okay.
1: Which we support both of those venues now. And, you know, there's quite a bit of money goes over the bar. there's pulled pork rolls available at the RSL one, which isn't this one because we're at Touro.
0: With applesauce, I hope.
1: Yes.
0: Yeah.
1: Good. Now, yes. I'm not going to. Yeah, they're very, very nice. The Touro RSL has evolved into a little venue, and they've had performers like Jungle Jim Smith. Next Thursday, they've got No Promises on their album launch.
0: Yes, fantastic. Playing. Yep.
1: The Beer Chasers played there last week. There's been a couple of other gigs there. So the RSL has now evolved into this tiny little beautiful venue that supports local and out-of-town musos. So the Touro Open Mic is really pushed on to a success.
0: That's awesome, Pete. But you live in Buffalo, don't you?
1: I do. But we did live, well, we're on a few, well, we did have a house in Touro.
0: Yeah.
1: And we lived in Touro for a few years, which was good. So we are official Touro people.
0: I love that.
1: Anyway.
0: All right. Tell me the details. So this weekend, which venue is it at again?
1: This weekend, it is at the Touro Bowling Club.
0: Yep.
1: Hosted by Paul Hurst. Meg and I swap it out every other month. And it starts at 2 o'clock and goes until sort of 6-ish or 6:30-ish.
0: Beautiful. And anyone can turn up with, you know, if they can play an instrument?
1: Yeah, very much. The PA is fully supplied. There's usually a reasonable back line and drums in-house. And there's members of the crowd that you can put your hand up and grab if you want to have someone to play with.
0: Cool.
1: And it's worthy, mate. It's very worthy. And you really don't know who's going to turn up.
0: That's awesome.
1: You know, it could be somebody that we all know quite well. So,
0: great. Maybe yourself, Pete. All right. Thank you very much. You have a great time this weekend.
1: Ripper Beck, thank you very much.
0: No worries at all. You can get in touch if you'd like, if you've got an event on this weekend. Or perhaps you can tell me about a grand final that you played in. Could be whatever sport. Maybe it was down to the last second. We've all got a story. Maybe some more than others, probably not really me. But tell me, what's a grand final that you remember? Maybe one you played in? 0467 842 722, or you can give me a call on 1300 295 222. Toby Prime is the author of the famous Flags Great Local Grand Finals book, despite not publishing the Gippsland stories. He definitely comes across them in his research. Good morning, Toby.
2: Morning, Beck. Thanks for having me.
0: Oh, my pleasure. Now, I've got a bit of a grab to play here, and I understand it's 1985 Grand Final.
3: A siren coming up here in just a moment. 2015-135 for the ball side. 17-7-109. And there it is. And what a victory. Game of football.
4: Football is a very funny game, and I'm sure, without taking anything away from the Morwell Football Club, they fully deserved it. They've had setbacks, they've had controversy. What a final series they've had. They've come from third to win a grand final, and they've done it superbly. But look at Traralgon. By gee. Is it a jinx at Traralgon? What is it?
0: I wonder who their commentators were back then. So 1985 in Morwell, Tigers were 35 points down at the 10-minute mark of the final term before staging the most dramatic and improbable comeback ever seen in Gippsland, or country Victorian football for that matter. Did you write that? Is that true? Because obviously that's not me writing that.
2: No, I didn't write that.
0: I know nothing about sport.
2: You could claim it, so I'd run with it.
0: All right.
2: Yeah, but no, a famous win there for Morwell, and probably, you know, remains one of that region's most famous grand finals.
0: Right. So how did you come up with the idea for your book? You love footy, you love grand finals.
2: Yeah, I was a sports journo for 10 years and worked at different parts around Victoria and Melbourne and saw some different leagues and different games, and grand finals always left an impression on me for the emotions and the storylines and the people involved. So I figured that if they sort of left an impression on me, they must mean even more to the people involved. So that was, I guess, the inspiration for it. And then I just started writing and realised pretty quickly that obviously people on the winning side enjoy retelling the stories. But for those who had endured some hardship in football, it was cleansing or therapeutic for them to relive some emotions.
0: All right. And what stands out as, like, the biggest ones to you?
2: I'd say the 2018 Mornington Peninsula game was my favourite in the book, Beck. I mean, that game just had everything. It had controversy. It had a thrilling finish after the siren. That game was played between Pines and Sorrento, and Pines in working class Frankston North against Sorrento, the perceived affluent and wealthy club of the competition. So those sort of elements. And then just, you know, people just reliving the story and how much it meant to them. And even the Sorrento players, you know, saying even though they lost, it was probably their favourite game that they ever played in. That's just how epic it was. And that game was played at Frankston Park, and there was thousands and thousands of people there. An atmosphere like no other in that competition. So it's one that people will remember for a very, very long time.
0: What about Gippsland Grand Finals, though?
2: Well, I guess there was one that I looked at, Beck, 2009. Neil Madanum and Cora Lynn. And a number of your listeners would be familiar with Neil Madanum. They've they haven't achieved a lot of success in their history. And about 20 years ago, they were on the brink of folding. They had endured some winless seasons, and there was player shortages and all sorts of issues going on. And they were, as I said, they were on the brink of folding. And a fellow by the name of Andrew Patterson came in as president, and he devised a three-year plan for the club to win a premiership. Which seemed extraordinary, given their most recent flag, I think, was in 1950 or 51. And in 2009, they won the premiership. And it's a flag that people continue to talk about. So Neil Madanum recruited heavily for that season. Andrew Patterson is actually, he's a professional gambler. So he had a little bet with someone, and the story goes he made a nice little earn out of that bet.
0: Yeah, wow.
2: That might have assisted in helping pay for the team that year. So that was a game that I actually did the interviews for, but was unable to include, unfortunately. But Mel Michael, the former Brisbane Lion, the triple premiership player with the Brisbane Lions. He played for Neil Madanum that year, fresh out of the AFL, which was quite a big coup for obvious reasons. And, yeah, he holds that Neil Madanum premiership, high up in his career accolades alongside the Brisbane premierships.
0: Oh, good, I guess. Yes.
2: Well, yes. Yeah, no. I mean, it was great for that club to win a flag, to be in close to 60 years at the time. And as I said, they've gone from being on the brink of extinction to winning a premiership. It was one that's continued to talk about these days.
0: Okay. All right. Well, I mean, so many memories for so many people about sport. I guess that's one of the great things about sport, The emotions run so high. You can have so much fun in something, but you know what I mean? It's a bit... I'll never forget. And look, I'm not a great sportswoman, I'll be honest. And, I used to do swimming and that kind of stuff, but I'll never forget when I moved schools in high school and going to a town where the whole town revolved around the football club and going to the grand finals and seeing the passion, but at the same time thinking, why are these people crying over sport when they lose? I've just never seen that before. Both the girls and the boys, everyone was crying when they lost their games. And I just thought, this is bizarre. Who cares that much about something? But no, but it's great. Yes. It's great to have a passion. Look, thank you very much.
2: Thanks so much, Beck.
0: Toby Prime there. He's the author of Famous Flags, Great Local Grand Finals. You can get in touch this morning. Have you got a grand final story? 0467 842 722, or you can give me a bell on 1300 295 222.
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0: Kate Doyle from the Bureau joins me. Kate, are you a big...
6: How's it going?
0: Yeah, good, thanks. Are you a big sports person?
6: Look, I always played sport growing up.

0: And look, my family is very into sport, so I just take it as a given. And yeah, I've played at a grand final or two.
1: Have you?
0: I always loved the ribbons and the doing the extra bits of your hair and the like the paint on your face. I loved all of that. I'm into all of that kind of extra hoopla. I don't actually remember if I won any of my grand finals, which I think says a lot about my competitive spirit. But I enjoyed the festival of it all.
1: What was quite funny last week here, in, so there was an under-11s, it might have been the week before, under-11s netball grand final in Traralgon. And it was just in Traralgon, you know, under-11s between some of the local schools. And the community got so behind it. It was great. And I remember, you know, like the local radio station had a picture saying, "Go Grey Street." And the other, and the, I think the East Regional View had one saying, "Go St Michael's." And it was just, it was, anyway, there was so much support behind it. They all had badges. They had signs up with their pictures on them. They took it very seriously. But it was great to see, you know, especially girls' sport taken so seriously like that. I just hope they had fun.
0: Yeah. No, I had a wonderful experience with a team that I was coaching, and we were terrible. So we'd lost every single game this season, and we were a bunch of new players playing up a division, you know, older players. We were struggling, but we'd been enjoying the whole season, and then we came to, it was nearly the end of the season, and the other team who'd also lost every other game of the season, we were playing against each other, and we were both, it was tied. It was tied going into like about half time, then three quarter time it was still tied. We're talking like five each. And it was amazing the way that all of the other teams around, or like all the other members of the club, realized that this was a big deal for both of these teams, even though we were, you know, division five under 11s or under 12s. And it was amazing. It felt like a grand final. You could feel all of the adults getting so excited and giving these girls such a cheer on. And mercifully, it did finish nil all, not nil all, it finished tied. So we got to have a real grand final feeling for these girls who'd lost every other game of the season. And it was just, it was a wonderful moment. Junior sport could do amazing things.
1: Oh, I love that. I hope my kids have really good experiences like that one day. Look, Kate, I suppose we should get to the weather. What's happening today? Beautiful day.
0: Yeah, well, the weather's looking great. I'm not meant to pass judgment, but look, it's there's certainly some wonderful elements to the weather across the next couple of days.
1: Do you have to be impartial for the weather?
0: Well, not necessarily, but, you know, different days bring different things for different people. So what's great for some might not be great for others. Certainly I'm a fan of some sunshine. So this sunshine is being brought about by this high-pressure system, which is slowly making its way further to the east, bringing relatively settled conditions on land today. We do have a bit of fog around, so please do be taking care if you're getting out and about early this morning. I'm certainly seeing a few patches and another chilly start. I should also note that we are seeing some windy conditions, particularly through the Straits. So down for our coastal waters, we do have warnings out for today for strong wind warnings through along our coastline. So please do be keeping across the warnings there if you are getting out on the water. But the general story is a warming up of conditions across the next few days as this high-pressure system makes its way slowly to the east. We will be seeing those winds starting to turn to come from a more northerly direction, which means that those daytime temperatures really picking up. So at Sale, looking at a top of 23 degrees today, top of 25 degrees tomorrow, top of 28 degrees on Sunday, and the winds picking up on Sunday. So quite strong from the northwest as we go through the morning, and then a change very late by the time that change makes its way through. So we're talking late on Sunday into Monday by the time we see that change pushing its way through Gippsland and continuing to make its way through as we go through Monday. So on Monday, we start to see those winds coming from the west to southwest instead, which means that we are expecting cooler conditions as we get into the start of next week.
1: Okay. Do you reckon we'll get much rain?
0: Not expecting much moisture coming out of this particular system, just the cold. So we could see a few showers around late on Sunday, particularly if you're in the further west, and then not until Monday until we start seeing those showers getting their way through further east. But we're only talking a few fairly minor falls. We're talking a millimetre or so if you're lucky or unlucky, depending on how much you want that little bit of drizzle making its way through. So only light falls are really the main effect of this one will be the winds picking up and certainly the potential for quite windy conditions, particularly through some of our more exposed and alpine parts. So worth keeping an eye on that as we get into Sunday in particular.
1: Okay. Starting the school holidays off windy.
0: It's certainly windy on Sunday.
1: All right.
0: But they're calming down as we get into next week again.
1: Okay. No worries. Look, Kate Doyle, thanks for a chat, and as always.
0: Thank you.
1: Talk to you next Friday. Kate Doyle from the Bureau of Meteorology there. You can get in touch, 0467 842 722. We're talking grand finals. Maybe you don't like them at all. Louisa has texted in saying, sport, who cares? She said, I'm with you, Beck. Look, I didn't say that I don't care about sport at all. I've never cried over a sports game. That's for sure. And somebody else has texted in saying, I travel to the Tura Open mic night every couple of weeks or month or so, and I love it. It's news time.

0: A former Immigration Department head backs the federal government's migration plan. Warnings chronic underfunding is threatening Victoria's TAFE system, and a war of words between Buckingham Palace and Princess Diana's brother escalates. This is ABC News. Good morning. I'm Natasha McFarlane. The former Deputy Secretary of the Immigration Department, Abul Rizvi, has backed the government's plan to detain and deport visa overstayers so long as it's done sensibly. There are currently nearly 80,000 people in the country illegally. The government says it will employ 100 new enforcement officers to remove them and turn hotels into detention facilities. Mr. Rizvi says it's critical that compliance officers wear plain clothes, have warrants and are highly trained to avoid issues.
1: If this is done properly and carefully, well calibrated, I don't see it as bad policy. It is important that the visa system can be sensibly, carefully enforced.
0: The federal government has sought advice on whether it should ban smart glasses in certain settings. Isabella Tolhurst reports.
2: With growing community backlash over the increased availability of smart glasses, the government has made its first move to rein in the technology. Finance Minister Katie Gallagher has asked for advice on the use of smart glasses in Commonwealth buildings and whether they should be prohibited. She says the covert recording devices raise security and privacy concerns. It's part of a broader suite of measures to put guardrails around technology and AI, with the government also opening consultation on national AI standards. The proposed rules would impose safety, security and transparency conditions on AI training in Australia.
0: The President of the European Parliament has suggested Australia and New Zealand could follow Canada in becoming associate members of the European Union. Nick Parmeter has more.
3: This week, the EU has signalled its desire to make Canada its first ever associate member amidst turbulent relations with the US and President Donald Trump. An associate membership status does not yet exist, but could mean closer regulatory alignment, access to parts of the single market, and participation in some EU programs. European Parliament President Roberto Metsola has told the outlet Europe Today, Australia and New Zealand are other examples of relationships the bloc wants to deepen. She says in such times of uncertainty, having friends matters. DFAT has been contacted by the ABC for comment.
0: The Australian Education Union is warning chronic underfunding of Victoria's TAFE system is threatening the sector's ability to help fill crucial skills shortages. Sasha Payne with the details.
4: Research commissioned by the union from independent think tank Per Capita shows Victoria's TAFE system has the lowest funding per hour of training delivered in Australia, around 9% below the national average. AEU Victorian branch president Justin Mullally says the introduction of fee-free TAFE has added extra pressure to an already underfunded sector.
5: Our TAFE simply don't have the resources that they need in order to ensure the best quality education for students.
4: The state government says it's led the nation on free TAFE and has invested $16 billion into the TAFE system since it came to power.
0: An iconic walk through one of Victoria's most popular national parks is reopening today after almost 5 years. Wilson's Promontory's Sealers Cove Walk has been shut since being hit with successive storms in 2021. The Victorian government spent $4.8 million to rebuild the 2 kilometre stretch using fibre reinforced plastic, with a team of construction workers camping for weeks at a temporary site in the bush. Wilson's Prom Area Chief Ranger Brett Mitchell says the new boardwalk is open for what rangers hope will be a busy summer season.
6: Our visitation is increasing every year, but to have that

0: electricity and telecommunications networks to switch them off during a time of conflict. When pressed on which country in particular, he pointed to China.
1: China are preparing for this. But again, they're not going to do it any time soon.
2: There'll be other countries as well.
1: China's the principal concern for Australia.
0: Buckingham Palace is in damage control after the publication of extracts from a tell-all memoir written by the Princess Diana's brother. Cyan Valance reports from London.
3: Elle Spencer's upcoming memoir has revealed a string of explosive claims, including that King Charles sounded giddily elated, like a lottery winner, when he phoned after Princess Diana died. The Earl also writes that his sister contemplated taking her own life in her later years, but that her love for her sons stopped her. The claims extend a war of words between Earl Spencer and Buckingham Palace, which erupted earlier this week when the memoir's first extracts emerged. The book will be published next Tuesday.
0: Prime Minister Benjamin Netanyahu has called for the citizenship of the Israeli directors of a film about killings in Gaza to be revoked. Middle East correspondent Caitlin Kelly with the details.
4: Oscar-winning Israeli filmmakers who documented mass killings in Gaza are facing a backlash at home. Yuval Abraham and Rachel Soar's documentary Naza includes testimonies from 24 soldiers who describe systematic killings of civilians in Gaza using AI systems. Prime Minister Benjamin Netanyahu has called for the revocation of their citizenship. Despite protests outside the director's family's home in Israel, the international reaction has differed. The film won a special jury prize at Venice International Film Festival after a 25-minute standing ovation. Caitlin Kelly, ABC News, Jerusalem.
0: A Republican congresswoman says US President Donald Trump has alienated Hispanic voters who helped put him in power with his immigration enforcement policies. Kaysen Ho reports from Washington.
5: Florida House Republican Maria Elvira Salazar has released a campaign advertisement criticizing the Trump administration's mass deportations, saying Hispanic voters who helped him win the White House in 2024 feel betrayed. In the ad, Ms. Salazar said Donald Trump's immigration enforcement has gone too far and urged him to be wary of his own advisers. The congresswoman's break from the president's deportation agenda comes less than 2 months before the U.S. midterm elections, and as Donald Trump's approval rating sits near record lows. Kaysen Ho, ABC News, Washington.
0: To finance, stocks on Wall Street have closed higher as easing oil prices and solid labour data helped markets move beyond the Federal Reserve's first interest rate hike in more than 3 years. The Dow Jones Industrial Average gained 0.6%, the broad S&P 500 rose 1.14%, and the tech-heavy NASDAQ was 1.7% higher. The Australian share market is set to open higher later this morning, with the SPY 200 futures index up 0.7%. The global benchmark Brent crude is low at $104.10 a barrel. Gold is weaker at $4,343 an ounce, and the Australian dollar is higher at 70.1 US cents. And now with sport, here's Jared Coote.
6: The Sydney Swans will be without veteran Harry Cunningham for their home AFL preliminary final against Fremantle tonight. Cunningham suffered a calf strain at training this week and will join injured captain Callum Mills and forward Joel Amati on the sidelines. Defender Lewis Melikan comes in for Mills, while Justin McInerney will play his first game since round 13 after recovering from a significant hamstring injury. Sydney also remains without five players suspended by the club. Fremantle will take an unchanged team into the match. Australian tennis player Adam Walton says the team is looking to make the most of its home court advantage in this weekend's Davis Cup tie against Poland in Brisbane. The winning nation will move into next year's World Group qualifiers. The Queenslander, Walton, is in contention to play his first Davis Cup match on a familiar court.
7: I really like Pat Rafter Arena. I was able to win a challenger there last year. I'm quite comfortable on that court, and I think all of us Australians are comfortable on that court, so I can't wait to, this weekend for us to go out and show what we've got.
6: And Australian golfer Adam Scott is one shot off the lead heading into the second round of the European Tour event in Surrey, England.
0: To the weather, there's a strong wind warning for Victorian coastal waters. For the state, areas of morning fog and frost inland. A dry, mild and mostly sunny day with light to moderate north to northwesterly winds and afternoon sea breezes along the Gippsland coast. For Melbourne, mostly sunny, a top today of 23. Tomorrow, mostly sunny as well, 25. Sunday, windy and sunny, 25.

0: 27. Right now it's 6 degrees in the city. 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
2: Brilliant to be with you. It is 10 past 7 and I'm asking you this morning about grand finals that you remember. Maybe you've been a part of it. Maybe you managed to get tickets somehow to see the AFL grand final and it's a game you'll never forget. You can let me know about it. 0467 842 722 or you can give me a bell on 1300 295 222. RJ in Druin has texted in, "Howdy Beck, my best granny experience was in 2013 at the MCG. Frio and Hawks. Hawks got the cup. Oh my God, what a procedure to get my tickets. Got to the Morwell newsagents to pick up tickets after getting into the draw. Took my 29-year-old son. After the siren, he catapulted me into the air. Rushed to the train station, got the V-line back. Fabulous experience." Thank you very much for that, RJ and Drew. And you can text in, what is your best grand final experience? Is there one that sticks in your mind? Maybe you're a teenager. Maybe it's a grand final or a premiership that you reunite with your former team players every 10 years, 20 years. I know that lots do that. 0467 842 722, or you can give me a bell on 1300 295 222. Now, this week is Foster Carers Week. And if you've ever wondered what it's like to be a foster carer or you've been thinking about becoming a foster carer, maybe you should be listening right now. For our next guests, it's what they have wanted to do. Rochelle from Warragul has been a foster carer since 2003. She's a mother, grandmother, social work academic, and she joins you now. Hi, Rochelle.
3: Good morning. How are you?
2: Yeah, fantastic. Thank you. And we've also got Angela from Yarragon, who's been a foster carer for many years. Hi, Angela.
4: Good morning. How are you?
2: Yeah, great. Thanks. And you've got three foster children, and you do respite care as well, I understand.
4: At the moment, we've got a house full. We've got seven.
2: Seven. Wow. Good on you.
4: Oh, it's a lot of fun. Sounds crazy, but it is a lot of fun.
2: Now, Angela, why did you want to be a foster carer?
4: Look, I've been doing it for almost 17 years, so I don't really know what started in the beginning. I keep doing it because of the kids. I just really love the kids. We've met some great kids along the way. Yeah, great experience.
2: Mm. It'd be tricky sometimes, wouldn't it?
4: Heartbreaking, angry, all of the emotions. But sometimes all it takes is a smile or a funny little act from a little one or, you know, a conversation with a teenager that might change your life. And, it makes it all worthwhile.
2: Yeah.
4: It really is. There's so many rewards from it.
2: Now, Rochelle, you started Kinship Care in 2003. What made you decide to do that?
3: Yeah, correct. Actually, even before that, in the early 90s, I did my social work bachelor and I had a placement in a foster care agency way back then. So that gave me an opportunity to see the need, to meet some carers, to go through the assessment process with some carers and observe that, and just to see the enrichment of lives that happen when people can become carers when children can't live with their own families. So that was sort of already on my mind in the background. But yeah, my cousin then contacted me when she had her baby, and Georgia ended up living with us. Never leaving. So from when she was about 11 months old, she first came to live with us, and now she's 25.
2: Is there enough support for foster carers?
3: In a word, no. No, that there's not. The agencies do an incredible job of providing support, making sure that you have everything that you need, providing emotional support. There have been times when I've called the after hours number if I'm having a challenge, and they're always incredibly helpful, but they're under a huge demand and the whole sector needs a lot more funding. But I would say also just families need more resourcing. You know, we can't look at foster caring in a silo. We need much more proactive and preventative support for families, because ultimately we do want children to be able to live with their families. And, you know, that's like the whole village. You know, it takes a village to raise a child, and support for, you know, housing and mental health and sport and rec and public education all needs to be increased so that families can thrive.
2: What kind of, I mean, you've kind of mentioned some of those wraparound supports, but, like, do you think there needs to be better parenting programs or, you know, earlier intervention or...
3: Some parenting programs are really helpful, and providing access and targeted support to attend them is good. But we don't want to blame parents, you know, like it's systemic issues that lead to parents not being able to be resourced, because parents love their children. All parents love their children. They don't want them to be removed from their care. So we need to, you know, be challenging those issues, particularly in the perinatal period. I'm a researcher as well. I'm a mental health researcher. And when women are pregnant and expecting a child and in that first year, they are so motivated to sort of change transgenerational trauma and adversity. And they really want to connect with services at that time. But often what they find is surveillance and judgment rather than nurturing support.
2: Okay. Angela, now you've said you've got quite a busy house. What would you like others to know about foster care? If they had ever thought, you know, that might be something I'm into, or, you know, I think I really could take a person in, you know, take a young person in.
4: Well, given it's Foster Care Week, this week would be a great time to check out agencies. We have a great buffer between us and the department. Agencies play a very important role within the system. There's never going to be a perfect time to start, but, yeah, if you've got any inclination to help out children, the numbers of foster carers are dropping dramatically. We're going to have a system soon that's going to be in more trouble than what it is currently. We need foster carers. You know, it can just be a weekend. Have a child for a weekend, do a respite. The training helps you become better equipped to deal with some of these kids. But it's just to start. If you have any inkling at all, contact an agency. There's lots of publications out at the moment. I'm with Key Assets. They're always running recruitment to try and help ease the load, I guess. There's a lot of kids that are just in need of a home. Reunification is always super important, but to be able to give parents the time to get their lives together and help get them back on track, we need foster carers to help support these kids.
2: Mm. When it does come time for reunification, and, you know, that is the ultimate goal, I guess, but that must be heartbreaking for you after you've built that bond.
4: Look, it's part of the job that I do to keep someone's children safe while they can get their life in order and be able to care for their children. I mean, that's the best gift that I can give. It just gives, for a parent to know that they can just fully concentrate on helping themselves and know that their kids are safe, well cared for, looked after, loved, whatever, is, you know, it's what we do as carers. We know these kids aren't ours forever, but while they are with us, they are ours. And we make sure that they are well taken care of so that when they are returned home, you know, mums and dads get to have these kids back. And that's the ultimate goal.
2: Has it ever been tricky? You go.
4: No. I was going to say, you know, we've had lots of really great reunification stories. And, you know, that is the ultimate.
2: I've always wondered about how it goes with, you've got biological kids already who live in your home. Like, how the interaction goes, how do you go with having extra kids all of a sudden, but making sure that your biological kids, you know, still thrive, yeah, I guess.
3: I can speak to that, Beck.
2: Sure.
3: I have a 15-year-old son, and I think it's, otherwise he would be an only child. So I think it's really important for him to be able to, you know, share me, share our home, share our resources, see that there are children and families

0: who don't have all the access to resources that we have. And there's some really beautiful interactions that happen. He gets outside and plays basketball with some of the kids, and you know, our pet greyhound is really nice and nurturing as well for them when they first arrive. So there are times when it's stressful for him as well, and that's a bit of a strain. And fortunately, he's old enough that he can take himself, you know, to his friends or to his bedroom for a bit of chill out time, and we kind of manage that. But I just have to say that, as Angela did, it's so much fun. Like, my 15-year-old doesn't want to play with me anymore very often. So I get to play board
1: And
0: games,
1: I
0: you know, bake cakes. We have a great time, and it supports my mental health too.
2: I'm sorry, what were you going
1: I
2: to
1: guess
2: say,
1: on the
2: Angela?
1: flip, I've got four other kids, four biological children, and what it has taught them is immense empathy. They don't take things for granted. They have grown up with a love of children. And just understanding that what we have, we are very blessed to have, and that not everyone gets to have the same. But treating everyone as equal is super important. And so they usually welcome kids into the home. They play a role in helping these kids settle and showing them, you know, sometimes it's the first chance that they've seen, where there's not trauma in a home, if that makes sense. So this is their introduction to a bit, I mean, I don't like to say normality because I think with the amount of kids we have, there's not normal, but it is a lot of fun. It shows what relaxed fun looks like and can be. And sometimes that gives the kids a chance just to unwind. So I think that, yeah, biological children play a massive part in this and just showing what is out there, what is their life capable of being or looking like?
2: Just lastly, just because I think that this would run through the minds of lots of people who are already, I guess, just kind of getting by day to day with the cost of living. Everything is a fortune. Like, it just feels like you get to the supermarket and the bills are just through the roof, petrol's through the roof. How do you afford to do it? Is there enough financial support to be able to take in extra kids, or do you kind of need to be pretty well off?
1: This is a hard one. At the moment, there's a lot of campaigns in Victoria. We have the lowest reimbursement rate of any state in Australia, and it's very sad. The Victorian government hopefully will make changes. We are certainly pushing for them. I'm on a lot of committees, bringing about change for that because, yeah, the cost of living is very hard. It takes a budget. You do get a reimbursement. It helps the agencies for extra bits and pieces. You have to get everything checked first. But pretty much like everyday life, you work to a budget. I always, you know, if I'm cooking for six of us, I might as well cook for 10 of us. Extra couple of potatoes and et cetera, et cetera. It is, but yeah, look, I'm not going to say it's easy. The reimbursement rates are very low. It would be nice if they were as the same as every other state, but it's not federal government ruled. It comes down to state government.
2: That's interesting. Rochelle and Angela,
1: Mm.
2: thank you very much for your time this morning and talking us through it.
0: No worries, thank you.
1: Thank you. Thanks for listening.
2: No worries at all. Rochelle and Angela, both foster carers in Gippsland, coming at it from different points of view. It is Foster Care Week, and you can find out more online. I'm sure if you Google foster care or you look up certain agencies, you'll find out some more information. You can get in touch this morning, 0467 842 722. You can tell me about a grand final maybe you've been involved in. Maybe you've watched, maybe it was an AFL grand final of your favourite team, or maybe it was just a grand final where someone in your family, maybe there were two rival teams, two rival family members battling it out on that grand final day. Let me know, 0467 842 722, or you can give me a bell on 1300 295 222. We're due for some pretty beautiful weather this weekend. It is going to be

become windy on Sunday afternoon. But until then, it's going to be quite lovely. Maybe you've got some beautiful plans this weekend you can just let me know about. 0467 842 722. Might listen to this one from Vance Joy right now.

flood. You can get in touch about anything this morning. But you might remember we spoke to Abby Thetford from the Gippsland Community Support, raising awareness one drive at a time about the need for a community support hub in Moe. They found a great spot to set up and they're having a community open day this Saturday starting from 11 o'clock. It's running till 2 o'clock at 1B Moore Street, Moe. There's food, drinks, you can meet the team, access support services, listen to music and entertainment, and there's also games and prizes. So that's this weekend, Saturday from 11 till 2 at Moore Street in

0: Moe. We're heading up to the local news right now, but you can still tell me about your grand final wins. 7:30.
1: Good morning, Jack Colantuono with ABC Gippsland Local News. A man from Westbury near Moe has been arrested and charged after he allegedly shared intimate images of a former CFMEU member without consent. The 46-year-old has been charged with 5 counts of distributing an intimate image. A 37-year-old, Say Albans Park man, faces the same charges as part of a Victoria police investigation. The Westbury man has been bailed to appear in Latrobe Valley Magistrates Court in January. A man in his 30s has been flown to hospital after a crash in Gormandale yesterday afternoon. Lily Cristanto reports.
2: Emergency services were called to a crash in Gormandale just before 3 o'clock. Authorities say a semi-trailer carrying sand had crashed into a building and knocked a power pole, leaving the driver of the truck trapped in the vehicle. CFA, SES, police and paramedic crews attended the scene. Emergency responders rescued the man from the truck and he was airlifted to the Royal Melbourne Hospital in a serious but stable condition.
1: Wilson's Promontory's iconic Sealers Cove Walk has reopened after almost 5 years. The walking track and boardwalk has been shut since being hit with successive storms in 2021. The Victorian government spent $4.8 million to rebuild the 2 kilometre stretch using fibre-reinforced plastic, with a team of construction workers camping for weeks at a temporary site in the bush. Wilson's Prom Area Chief Ranger Brett Mitchell says the rebuild was an opportunity to repair the infrastructure for future generations.
3: Our visitation is increasing every year, but to have that iconic southern circuit fully reopened with full access back to Sealers Cove, we're anticipating a huge influx in visitors and hikers back to that site. You know, we're really looking forward to it.
1: The Australian Education Union is warning that chronic underfunding of Victoria's TAFE system is threatening the sector's ability to help fill crucial skills shortages. Sasha Payne has more.
4: Research commissioned by the union from independent think tank Per Capita shows Victoria's TAFE system has the lowest funding per hour of training delivered in Australia, around 9% below the national average. AEU Victorian branch president Justin Mullally says the introduction of fee-free TAFE has added extra pressure to an already underfunded sector.
5: Our TAFE simply don't have the resources that they need in order to ensure the best quality education for students.
4: The state government says it's led the nation on free TAFE and has invested $16 billion into the TAFE system since it came to power.
1: The coalition has pledged $10 million to build a new sporting precinct on Phillip Island if elected at the November state election. Liberal candidate for Bass, Rochelle Holstead, and Shadow Minister for Sport, Brad Batten, made the announcement at the Phillip Island Football Club rooms on Thursday night. The football club in recent months has trained at alternate grounds due to the poor condition of the club's only oval. Mr. Batten says funding is for the first stage of the Basco Shire Council's Phillip Island Recreation Reserve Master Plan for playing surfaces and facilities.
6: This is to get it kicked off, to get the master plan going so then we can see where it's going to go for the final stage. So this 10 million will be over the first 4 years to ensure that we can get the project finalised, the master plan finished and the project started, which will get the footy club as the priority.
1: The racing community is mourning the recent death of former Phillip Island circuit owner and managing director, Fergus Cameron. Mr. Cameron, who passed away in his Ventnor home on September 9th, is being remembered for his contribution to Phillip Island and his role in establishing the circuit as a world-class motorsport and tourism destination. The 78-year-old was instrumental in turning his vision for the circuit into reality, with motorcycle racing great Valentino Rossi once describing it as the best track in the world. The Phillip Island Circuit team has offered its condolences to Mr. Cameron's family and loved ones. To the weather now. There's a strong wind warning for the central, west and east Gippsland coasts. Today is mostly sunny with patches of frost in the region's west early this morning. Bairnsdale a top of 24, Sale 23.

0: 23, Latrobe Valley 22, and Warrigal and Omeo 21 degrees. 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
2: If you've got a sore back or a sore neck, or maybe there's, you know, maybe you just want a massage like most of us, you might be able to get down to Gippsland Regional Aquatic Centre today and get a free massage from physiotherapists in training. They're from Fed Uni. They'll be delivered by first-year physiotherapy students under the supervision of registered physios. Anna McLaren is a first-year physio student at Fed Uni in Churchill. She joins me. Hello.
3: Hello.
2: Is this a bit exciting? Like, is this the first time that you'll be doing it on a stranger?
3: Well, yeah,
2: sounds
3: basically
2: a bit weird. Sorry about that.
3: No, I know what you mean. Because most of our stuff we just do in class, so this is the first time we've been able to get out.
2: Mm. Tell you what, I love a massage, especially if it's free. So what do you actually learn by doing these?
3: I think it's more about presenting yourself as a health professional around the community, because when you're in, like, class with your mates, you're taking it seriously, but it is less of a real life setting. And then it's also a lot of your classmates are just regular people. They won't have any of the problems that you're going to come across in your field. But when you go out and people actually come in for a massage, you're able to work with people that might have the muscular problems that we're looking for. So it's just good practice across the board.
2: Yeah, right. I wanted to be a physio. I did my year 10 work experience in a physio practice. But the school back then was like 99 to get in. You need an HR of 99. And look, I was quite a social kid and I'm probably not quite that intelligent. But tell me, what was your pathway into getting? Is it still that hard?
3: Well,
2: it was kind of the same for medicine. Like, it was a lot.
3: Yeah, well, that was my impression of it when I first applied. And I didn't get a bad ATAR, but it wasn't there. So I applied because I gave a gap year, so I don't know if that helped. But, yeah, I just applied with what I had, said this is my interests, like I'd like to do physio, and they took me on. So I'm assuming they either lowered it or...
2: That's all right. You don't have to go into that. I'm sure you are a great physio in training. That's awesome. Look, your professor, Mary Louise Bird, will be there to supervise today. Hi, Mary Louise. Or is it Mari? Sorry about that. I should have checked.
4: Yeah. Thank you, Mari. It would be my preference. Thanks, Beck.
2: Oh, no worries. Can anyone come along today?
4: We actually have bookings and I think we're actually pretty booked out, but we're really happy if people would like to register interest for future events. And one of those future events we're running next week is some community consultation, because we'd really love to know from people in the community what other things our physiotherapy student-led clinic could be delivering in the community.
2: Mm. Well, it's quite expensive to go to a physio regularly if you don't have, you know, private health cover or extras and things like that. So it's probably a good chance to actually get that back looked at or your neck that's been spasming, things like that.
4: Yeah, thanks, Beck. So our first-year students are just providing a massage service, and as Anna's really clearly said, you know, it's about communication, it's about being professional, it's about putting their skills into practice and actually help supporting the community. As well as that, we do run an individual and group classes at GRAC through the student-led clinic that does have a small fee, but we're really, really looking to see how we can grow that over the next few years. We've got lovely partnerships with the La Trobe City Council and the YMCA, you know, to run services out of the clinic, and the clinic's beautiful. If people just want to, you know, pop in and say hi, we're really happy for that as well.
2: That's great. Hey, with the rise of, you know, you can get a massage just when you're at the local shopping centre these days. And I've always wondered whether those people giving the massages are actually trained in how you should be doing it. But do you ever see problems coming through, I mean, maybe when you're in practice and not a lecturer at the university, from people just getting massages by just any old person?
4: Yeah, that's a really great point, Bec. There's probably a couple of things I'd like to say. So firstly, you know, if you go to see someone who's, you know, not specifically trained in remedial massage or massage for people with clinical conditions, you just get a generic massage. Everyone gets the same massage. The thing about going to see a physio, because physios have got lots of tools in their toolbox and massage is just one, so they'll be able to identify what the problem is, you know, provide some relief with massage or heat or electrotherapy, but then also work with you about what is causing the problem to actually get to the root of it so that, you know, through exercise, activity modification, whatever's needed, they can actually help you get on the path, you know, ideally so you don't have to come back again. So I think that's the difference of working with a physiotherapist. I think the other thing is if you are not, you know, assessed to find the root cause of the problem, just having a massage all the time is actually not going to cure the problem.
2: Mm.
4: Yeah. Yeah. Can I pick up on your comment with Anna before just about
2: sure.
4: mentors?
2: Yeah, sure.
4: Because, you know, it's the mission of Fred Uni to help train our future health workforce. We actually take a really large range of ATARs and we do preference people, you know, who live regionally. So about 50% of our cohort are from the Gippsland area. And we do take, if you have an ATAR of 90, we will guarantee you a place. And if you have an ATAR of less than that, then we're, you know, it's on a... On a scale about who is applying. But we're also working with TAFE and with some other pathways just to really preference local people who may not see themselves as traditional university goers. And so we really are looking at alternate pathways to help support our local people, especially those who, you know, maybe first in family or hadn't actually thought of uni as an option. So I think that's something really important to know about Fed.
2: That's fantastic. Maybe it's time finally for me to go and become one. No,
4: well.
2: I'm pretty set in my ways. Look, thank you very much today. It's been lovely to chat to you both and to hear about this great clinic. So you'd like people to register interest if they'd like to in future. You are booked out for today. How can they register interest?
4: Yeah, so the best way is probably either to pop in or go to the website. It's called the Community Wellness Clinic. At GRAC, and so I'm not sure if I can provide you with an email in case anybody's interested in contacting through this broadcast. I'm not sure if we can link that, but either that or pop in.
2: Okay, fantastic.
4: Yeah.
2: All right, thanks very much, Anna.
5: You're so welcome. Thank you.
2: And thanks very much, Marie-Louise. It is 18 minutes to... 8 o'clock here on ABC Gippsland. You can get in touch about the grand finals you've been part of, maybe one that you've watched. Tomo, I know he's a huge Richmond supporter, says, oh, I'm trying to work out how I'll view this entire thing. Hey, Bec, I've been lucky to have gone to quite a few winning Richmond grand finals in 73, 74, 80, 2017 and 2019, as well as a couple of losses in 72 and 82. These picks, and he's given me some pictures of posters, my 73 and 73 grand final tickets. Oh, sorry, it's hard to work out what the actual size is. Sorry there, mate. Been lucky to have played in a few winning flags in footy, cricket and basketball. Last week, my daughter drove down to Meenyan to see Fish Creek and Foster, and tomorrow I'm off to Traralgon. I'm hoping Moe come home with a win. It's been a while since Moe won. Good luck to all the netballers and footballers tomorrow and next week. Cheers, Thomas. Tomo, thank you very much, Tomo. That was... a lovely in-depth text, and you can do that too. 0467 842 722. That's 0467 842 722. And I mentioned the under-11 netball teams in Traralgon, and the community really got behind them. I'd say that this is a parent of one of the winning team was Grey Street. And I forgot to say that Grey Street actually won, but they were the Grey Street Stars. This person has said the girls played an amazing season this year, were the first team of their club to reach the grand final and to win. Thank you very much for that text. 0467 842 722, or you can give me a bell on 1300 295 222. We're also talking about it being Foster Week, and we had quite an in-depth interview with a couple of foster carers about why they do it, some of the benefits of it. I asked at the end how their biological kids go, you know, taking foster kids in. and, you know, how it makes them feel. And Pam texted in saying, great interview. My children would bring their troubled mates home and I would feed them and have a chat. They would leave happier. It's a nice feeling, isn't it? 0467 842 722 if you'd like to get in touch. But right now, here's Savage Garden.

0: I thought I didn't know what that one was going to be, and then I just had this memory, this flashback of when he says Chicka Cherry Cola, and as a kid, and this is probably of no interest to you, but as a kid I always wondered what on earth a Chicka Cherry Cola was, but it sounded cool. On to sport though, because this weekend is a big one. Now, if you're at the Traralgon Rec Reserve on Saturday, you might just get to witness some great grand final stories firsthand as the Gippsland League's best of the best battle it out for the Holy Grail. There's Mullee Football Netball Club, whose last senior grade premiership flag was won in 1967. And then there's the Leongatha Parrots, looking to go back-to-back and solidify themselves as one of the most dominant football teams in Gippsland's modern history. Matt Howlett is the Mullee president, and Mel Mackey is Leongatha's commander-in-chief. Welcome to the show.
1: Good morning.
2: Morning, Beck.
0: Matt, let's start with you. It's been nearly 60 years since Mullee's last flag, and it's been a long time coming for Mullee seniors to get

0: this point. How are you feeling?
1: I'm feeling pretty good, Beck, to be honest. I'm pretty measured. As a president or administrator of the club, we can't do much now. It's all in the coaches and the players' hands. There's a good feel around the club, and plenty of people at training last night to watch the final training session before the grand final. So on the whole, we're feeling pretty good.
0: When was the last time you were in the grand final?
1: 2000, so 26 years since we've actually played in a grand final.
0: So what's brought you to this point? What's so good about this year, the team that you've got?
1: It's been years in the making, to be honest, Beck. We did a bit of soul searching about 12 years ago and basically peeled our list back and went back to the start and back to basics and had a look at some of the benchmark clubs around, and we've been doing that for several years now, Leongatha being one of them, and what it takes to build a list, and we've been building this list for several years now, but the addition of a few key players this year has certainly helped.
0: Okay, all right. Well, sounds like, I feel like I know that you said you're not nervous, but I can feel like there must be so much anticipation with this. This could be it for you.
1: Yeah, it could be. We realise getting to the big dance is job half done. Means nothing if you don't take home the win. So, of course, there's nervous anticipation, but there's also a great deal of excitement around the town and particularly around the club.
0: Mel, how are you feeling going into this?
2: Yeah, look, we're excited, Beck, to be honest with you. We're going in as the underdog, so, it'll be good.
0: Leongatha's the underdog.
2: Oh, I'd say so.
0: You guys always win, don't you?
2: No. Murray's been the top side all year, and full credit to him. But, I think about 8 weeks ago, we had a few injuries, lost a couple of games, and a few people wrote us off, which was good. So, we're just happy to make it back there again, and, we'll give it our best shot.
0: Leongatha is such a footy central town, isn't it?
2: It is. I think for the size of our town, we punch well above our weight, to be honest with you. We've got 5,000 or 6,000 people here. We're going against Maui, and I think Trail will probably have 25,000 people over there. So we don't do too bad overall.
0: What's your game plan? You wouldn't want to give it away.
2: Well, as Matt said, it's out of our hands. It's up to the coaches and players now. They put a plan together, and hopefully. We can win, and Matt's hoping he can win, so we'll see who's best on the day.
0: I'm assuming spirits are high?
2: Yeah, they are. We had a massive night last night. We're averaging over 200 meals every Thursday night, and, we're in good spirits, and the whole club's in good shape.
0: Okay. All right. Well, thank you very much, Matt and Mel. Sounds like it'll be a very fun game to watch this weekend.
2: Oh, I think it'll be a great game if you look at the past one, where we just got pipped at the post, and I think it'll be a massive crowd, crowd. It'll be the biggest crowd they've had for a long, long time. So, all good, and the weather's fine, so we're really looking forward to it.
0: Beautiful. What about the netball?
2: Yeah, well, Murray's, you probably talked to Matt on that. We've got two grades in, and I'm not sure how many Murray's got in, but they've got the A grade in there.
0: Yeah. Matt? And how are your A grade feeling?
1: They're feeling really good, Beck. This is they're going for history. They've been the standout story for our club for several years now. They've won the last three premierships in the Gippsland League, and they're going for four in a row tomorrow. So the girls are feeling good. They trained the house down last night, and it's great for our club and our town to have both senior football and A grade netball represented in the grand final.
0: Fantastic. Well, wishing you both clubs lots of luck, and all the clubs that are involved, lots of luck this weekend.
1: Thanks, Beck, thank and you. All the best, Mel, and to you.
0: All right. 6 minutes away from 8 o'clock here on ABC Gippsland. Now, in the West Gippsland Football Netball League, the Narnagoon Seniors will take on the Phillip Island Bulldogs, while in A-grade action, Kilcunda Bass will take on the Currumburra Beena Giants. So just a bit more sport going on there. If you've got any grand final stories, you can text them through 0467 842 722. Now, if you're a big prom lover, which lots of us are, you might be pretty happy about this news. The Sealers Cove walking track is finally open. So Look, taking a trip down to the prom is a rite of passage for those from Gippsland and beyond. It's always so hard to get a spot over Christmas. We missed out this year. Now, whether it's camping there or hiking up Mount Oberon, it's a special place for many. But since 2021, one of the prom's most iconic and isolated walking tracks has been shut due to storm damage. Today, the Sealers Cove walking track is to be reopened after almost 5 years. Madeline Stutchbury spent a day down at the prom to speak with rangers and construction workers who lived and breathed this project.
3: At the southernmost point of mainland Australia, Urikwamoon, also known as Wilson's Prom, holds a special place in the hearts of many. Every year, thousands of keen hikers make the pilgrimage to the prom, plunging into the solitude of the park's many walking trails. But since 2021, a vast swathe of the prom's bushland has been shut off to the public. The Sealers Cove boardwalk was battered by successive storms and almost completely wiped off the map. But the track has been reopened after a dedicated team of engineers and construction workers camped in the wilderness to rebuild the boardwalk and reconnect the prom's southern hiking circuit. Envirotechnique director Stephen Erickson was responsible for the team doing the rebuild. He says while there were plenty of challenges, his time at the temporary camp will stay with him for a long time.
4: The project entailed the demolition of the existing boardwalk for its entire length, which is about 1.85 kilometres long. Then the construction of the new boardwalk to a specification that was provided by Parks Victoria. This included using shorefoot footings in the swamp area, timber frame and FRP decking on the boardwalk surface. The logistical challenges at Sealers Cove include getting crew and personnel to the site in the first place. So it's 9.5 kilometres from Telegraph Saddle to the site by walking track, or you can get there by boat, typically out of Port Welshpool, or you can get there by helicopter. We had up to 9 people working on the crew. So typically we were working 10 days on and 4 days off. We planned out to have a remote area camp, and that remote area camp included a mess tent, dining, kitchen area, also a machinery tool storage area, which is all marquees, and then also hot showers were required and individual tents for crew members.
3: It's a little bit different to a traditional construction job, I imagine. Does it make it quite special for you guys to be involved in a project like that and also in a place like the prom?
4: Absolutely. Absolutely. The prom is unique and it's well loved by many Victorians, and so to actually be working in that environment does feel very challenging, but it's also very rewarding in its own way as well. There was a large family of kookaburras who always used to put out their distinctive laugh early in the morning. At dawn, we would be listening to the crashing waves on Sealers Cove either through the night. If there was easterly winds, it was pretty noisy. When we had westerly winds, it was nice and calm. So it was a gentle lapping of the waves on the beach.
3: The prom is one of Parks Victoria's most popular parks, with about 600,000 annual visitors. In 2019, about 7,500 people camped at the Sealers Cove campsite. Now the track is reopened, Area Chief Ranger Brett Mitchell hopes hikers will return in droves.
5: Look, it's been a really long project. It's a really special area of the park and a really popular area of the park. So to have reopened and have our southern circuit reopened is a magnificent achievement from everyone concerned, from the park staff to the contractors, all our planning team. It's been a major achievement and a really exciting time for the park to have that special area reopened. Our visitation's increasing every year, but to have that iconic southern circuit fully reopened with full access back to Sealers Cove, we're anticipating a huge influx in visitors and hikers back to that site. You know, we're really looking forward to it. I'm looking forward to getting out there again myself.
3: A walk to remember. ABC News, Madeline Stutchbury, Wilson's Promontory.
0: Our very own Maddie Stutchbury with that report. Big well done. That sounded beautiful. Just a grand final memory. Hi, Beck. A fab AFL grand final memory is in 2012 when Sydney beat Hawthorn and Reece Shaw won his first premiership after such an embarrassing game in the 2003 Collingwood loss. And her husband is also very excited for the Moe Lions today. It's been quite a few years since they won a grand final, and with all their big signings, they are due, they say. We're coming up to the 8 o'clock news. After that, it will be time for AM. Thanks for your company. I'll have another half hour with you after that. We're talking to the former Emma Wiggle after 8:30. It's 8 o'clock.
6: Good morning, Natasha McFarlane with ABC News. The Coalition has slammed Federal Labor's plans to clamp down on backpackers as part of its migration overhaul. The government announced yesterday it'll introduce a ballot system for working holiday visa holders to limit the number who stay in Australia for longer than a year. Appearing on Channel 7, Deputy Opposition Leader Jane Hume has warned the move will have negative consequences for the farming sector.
7: These workers are essential to making sure that our farmers and our agriculture sector can harvest the food that we need to feed everyday Australians. And that simply hasn't been considered under Labor's migration plan.
6: The Employment Minister will meet with major employers today for talks on developing best practice guidelines for workplaces using artificial intelligence. Businesses already adopting AI workflows, including the Commonwealth Bank, Telstra and Ramsay Healthcare, will be represented at today's meeting. The Minister, Amanda Rishworth, says there's nervousness among businesses and employees around how AI will change jobs.
8: There is so much transformation going on. We need to ensure that workers have the confidence that when AI is adopted in the workplace, that it will be done in a way that is best practice.
6: Raptor Squad detectives in New South Wales are extraditing four people from Victoria, believed to be linked to organised crime shootings in Greater Sydney. Police say the four are facing charges in relation to two shootings on August 31st. Documents from Victoria's Magistrates Court shows ballistics from those two crime scenes match the gun used in the shooting of university student Marco Tapia in Glen Alpine in Sydney southwest the next day. Rural Councils Victoria says State Parliament has now acted to close a loophole that allowed untested private prosecutions to effectively shut down a regional council. Danushi Dias reports.
9: Earlier this year, five of Hepburn Shire Council's seven elected councillors were automatically forced to stand aside after criminal charges were initiated by a private citizen and meant the council could no longer hold meetings or make significant decisions on behalf of its community. The Director of Public Prosecutions ultimately intervened and the charges were withdrawn. Rural Councils Victoria says now, under changes to the Local Government Act, a councillor will only be automatically stood down where criminal proceedings are commenced by or on behalf of a law enforcement agency.
6: The Australian Education Union is warning that chronic underfunding of Victoria's TAFE system is threatening the sector's ability to help fill crucial skills shortages. Sasha Payne reports.
10: Research commissioned by the union from independent think tank Per Capita shows Victoria's TAFE system has the lowest funding per hour of training delivered in Australia, around 9% below the national average. AEU Victorian branch president Justin Mullally says the introduction of fee-free TAFE has added extra pressure to an already underfunded sector.
11: Our TAFE simply don't have the resources that they need in order to ensure the best quality education for students.
10: The state government says it's led the nation on free TAFE and has invested $16 billion into the TAFE system since it came to power.
6: A war of words between Princess Diana's brother and Buckingham Palace has escalated as new passages from Earl Spencer's upcoming memoir emerge. Cyan Valance reports from London.
12: Buckingham Palace is in damage control as sections of Charles Spencer's tell-all memoir drip out day by day in the Daily Mail ahead of its full release next Tuesday. In the latest release, Earl Spencer has claimed King Charles sounded giddily elated, like a lottery winner, when he phoned to discuss Princess Diana's death. It's the latest shot in a war of words between the Earl and the palace, which responded to his first revelation with a statement saying grief can cloud reason and colour memory. The palace has not responded to the latest claims.
6: And to sport, Australian golfer Adam Scott is one shot off the lead heading into the second round of the European Tour event in Surrey, England. Scott fired six birdies and one bogey in a five under par round of 67. To the weather, there's a strong wind warning for Victorian coastal waters. For the state, areas of morning fog and frost inland. A dry, mild and mostly sunny day. For Melbourne, mostly sunny today and heading for a top of 23 degrees. Tomorrow, mostly sunny as well, 25. Sunday, windy and sunny, 27.

0: kids as their spiritual moments, especially if they're undiscovered.
1: Top performances by Australian athletes at international events are usually a cause for unbridled celebrations, but a win by Australian endurance athlete Joanna Wietrich in China this week has created world headlines for all the wrong reasons after she lost bowel control mid-race. The champion competitor has now apologised and retroactively withdrawn from the race, handing back all the points she earned. Alison Shao reports.
2: It was a medical episode that went viral.
3: My initial thought, though, is that's a biohazard.
4: No, 100%, that's what people
3: are
4: saying.
3: And you shouldn't continue the race.
5: Do you see the lady from Australia? She wanted the best in the world. Like, I think she got, like, one of the fastest times ever. She pooped herself, man. It kept going.
2: Australian athlete Joanna Wietrich suffering fecal incontinence during a fitness contest last weekend in Beijing, with the organisers allowing her to continue. Vicky Lee is a Chinese blogger who works for a China state controlled TV network. She also competed in the event and says the incident left her furious.
6: I started my race 1 hour after her. I missed what happened during check-in and warm-up, and the organizers never told us. One station required burpees on the carpet, where athletes have to lay their chest fully on the ground. We used the same course without knowing what had happened.
2: The organizers of HYROX, a popular fitness competition launched in Germany in 2017, initially stopped short of an apology.
6: What I saw instead was the organization praising her never give up sportsmanship. True sportsmanship shouldn't come at the risk of other people's health.
2: The competition sees athletes combine running with multiple workout station challenges, including sandbag lunges, burpees, sled pushes, and rowing using shared equipment. HYROX's co-founder has now apologized to all involved and announced changes to its rules. It now allows race directors to withdraw competitors if an athlete's blood, vomit, urine, or feces poses a welfare or contamination risk to the racer or to other racers. Jeff Dixon is a professor of sport management at La Trobe University. He says he felt sympathy for the athlete and the organisers.
7: Well, I don't think sports have too much of a responsibility. I think these sorts of incidents happen, quite frequently in marathon running events or in ultra marathon running events. HYROX is a sport that is based on physical capacity and finding out what your limit is. So, in that sense, I think it's just one of those unfortunate events or unfortunate incidents that happens from time to time.
2: He expects the popularity of the fitness competition to only rise from here.
7: I think it might be a boost for the sport, and just in terms of the profile that this incident has generated for the sports, and given the nature of the HYROX market, I think this incident is somewhat perversely only going to enhance the perception of this sport as an extreme difficult sport, and therefore it will become attractive to even more people.
2: Joanna Wietrich has apologised overnight, posting on Instagram saying she wanted to offer her sincere apology to the people of China, her fellow competitors, the spectators, and the HYROX organisers. The athlete says she has retroactively withdrawn from the race and said she would forfeit the points from winning the event.
1: Alison Shao reporting. Plans to detain and deport visa overstayers and cut backpacker and student visa numbers are among the key pillars of Labor's newly unveiled plan to reduce net migration. Immigration Minister Tony Burke says he wanted more powers to control temporary visas and blames the coalition for a breakdown in talks over legislation. Here's political reporter Sarah Temevska.
8: Setting a hard target to reduce net migration to 225,000 people by 2028, Immigration Minister Tony Burke has given a guarantee his goal will be met.
9: On current projections, the answer is yes.
8: To crack down on so-called visa hopping, a no further stay clause will be attached to all visitor visas. Those who overstay will be detained and deported, with plans to employ 100 new compliance officers. Tony Burke has rejected claims by rights groups they'd be akin to US ICE agents.
9: It's a modest program that we always had and we stopped doing in 2015. And basically that means overstayers at the moment have just had an attitude, some of them, of, well, what are you going to do?
8: Former Deputy Secretary of the Immigration

0: Education Department Abul Rizvi presided over migrant removals in the past.
1: Immigration compliance officers were firstly very, very heavily trained. Secondly, they wore white shirts, ties and a name badge. I'm hopeful these extra staff will not be border force. We don't want people with black uniforms and guns going around looking scary. That's not the way immigration compliance should work.
0: To limit arrivals, Labor will also restrict backpacker visas through a ballot system for those staying beyond 1 year and bar international students from bringing their families to Australia except PhD candidates. Professor Alan Gamlin from ANU's Migration Hub says the changes will help government better control temporary migration.
2: He announced some quite surgical measures to address the excessive deregulation of temporary migration and to enable the government to have a bit more control over the temporary migration system.
0: The government had wanted more powers in the form of legislation to block spurious asylum claims, but talks with the coalition broke down last week. Shadow Immigration Minister John O'Dunham says the door remains open, but opposition leader Angus Taylor is less optimistic.
3: It's very hard to work with a government if their objectives are different from yours. The numbers are way too high for a start.
0: Is there a sense you don't want to help the government fix a problem, in your view, it created?
3: Look, we will do whatever is right for the country. But if a government isn't willing or able to fix the problem, it's very hard to work with them. And that's the situation we have right now. And that is demonstrated in the 4 years of failure.
0: Greens leader Larissa Waters says the government is going down a right-wing rabbit hole.
4: This desire for multi-partisan punching down on people is not actually going to make anyone's rent any cheaper. It's not going to make the groceries any cheaper. It's just scapegoating migrants.
0: The latest data from the Bureau of Statistics shows net overseas migration fell to 292,000 people over the year to March.
5: Political reporter Sarah Temeska. Among the changes flagged by the federal government is a redesign of the points test used to assess applications from skilled migrants. Priority will be given to people with skills in healthcare, agriculture and teaching, while tradies will get the same recognition as a university qualification. Annie Guest reports.
6: Queensland builder Kent Jenner has 19 permanent staff and needs additional tradies on site.
7: Constant blowout in program where things just don't turn up as prearranged. My electrician, my plumber, concreters, we're struggling to find people.
6: And what's your reaction to the announcement that construction will be prioritised for skilled migration?
7: My concern is it's too little too late, but I'm very thankful at the same time. We really need it. It's still going to take 1 to 2 years to get them up to the way we build.
6: Healthcare workers remain a priority for skilled migration, something welcomed by David McCann, the Mayor of Coolamon Shire Council in southern New South Wales.
8: We've had a very successful recruiting process in place for a number of years where we've brought aged care employees in from the Philippines.
6: And while migrants on student visas will no longer access the family reunion program, Labor has defended the rights of skilled migrants to bring partners and families to Australia. Councillor McCann says that's essential to aged care and other recruitment.
8: We are predominantly looking for aged care workers, but in a number of cases, the partners of those people have come into our community and are finding work in agricultural industry, which is crucial once again for the economy of our region.
6: They're working in the region's abattoirs and irrigation farms. Like health, agriculture remains a priority area for skilled migration, but the industry's backpacker workforce, those on the Working Holiday Maker program, will be curtailed. And that's bad news to Michael Coote from Peak Group AusVeg.
9: There's tens of thousands of working holiday makers that work across the fresh produce sector, in any given year.
6: A ballot will be introduced for working holiday visa holders wanting to stay longer, aiming to reduce those staying a second year from the current 57,000 to 45,000 people, and a third year from 31,000 down to just 5,000 backpackers. But Michael Coote says third years are often the most valued and experienced.
9: we're certainly hearing from a lot of growers that the uncertainty that this is going to create is going to impact on their planting schedules and what they look to do into the future.
6: Cutting backpacker visas also alarms Margie Osmond from the Peak Group Tourism and Transport Forum.
10: We need people working in cafes and hotels and huge numbers of other tourism entities. This change in policy is creating massive uncertainty at a really critical time of the year.
6: Margie Osmond from the Tourism and Transport Forum ending Annie Guest's report. You're listening to AM where it's 16 minutes past 8. Fiji will escalate its response to an HIV epidemic after declaring a national emergency. The Pacific nation is experiencing one of the world's sharpest spikes in new infections, with the government estimating that one in 60 adults is now living with the disease. And there are warnings it could take years to bring the number of cases under control. Isabel Musali reports.
11: A stark reminder to the world that AIDS is not over, says the United Nations Program on HIV/AIDS as it describes the escalating crisis in Fiji. At the country's Ministry of Health, Dr. Darshika Balik was shocked to see 2,000 new infections recorded last year. It used to be a few cases a year.
12: We are seeing an escalation in the numbers across the board.
11: She's the principal medical officer leading the HIV response.
12: We are seeing, of course, a lot of young, especially adolescents and young adults who have acquired HIV. We are also seeing a lot of patients who are coming in very severe with advanced HIV disease who require hospitalizations, where even a good number of them end up in ICU and they may not survive.
11: The government has now declared a national HIV emergency, accelerating action to protect health and save lives. Dr. Balik stresses HIV is preventable and treatable and believes, quote, together the nation can turn this around.
12: So it's like a mobilisation of the whole of nation, the resources, the people, all that we need on the ground. So more boots on the ground.
11: One of the new measures is the introduction of a needle and syringe program. HIV experts, including Professor Lisa Ma, have previously studied people who inject drugs in Fiji and warned of a lack of sterile needles and syringes. She's with the Burnet Institute and the Kirby Institute.
13: What's happened this week is, very, very encouraging, because the work to kind of get that program up and running had kind of stalled and lost traction. And now we have, a bill being prepared that will lead to the implementation of needle and syringe programs in Fiji, which is the one key intervention that's needed to turn this thing around.
11: The Australian government last year announced $48 million over 6 years to prevent the spread of HIV in Pacific countries. One of the organisations to receive funding is the Australasia Society for HIV, Viral Hepatitis and Sexual Health Medicine, or ASHAM. Dr. Michelle O'Connor is the director of its global division.
14: Last year, we've trained 60 new HIV prescribers in Fiji who are now prescribing to their communities. We updated the national HIV guidelines in Fiji as well.
11: She says the emergency declaration will help get treatment and prevention measures to more people.
14: It may help us to do things quicker, essentially, and be more responsive to the Fijian government's needs.
11: In a statement, a spokesperson for the Department of Foreign Affairs and Trade said Australia is providing substantial support, and the declaration signals the need for a whole-of-government Fiji-led response, and Australia stands ready to continue supporting Fiji's efforts.
6: Isabel Musali reporting. More than 900 wheelchairs for injured children in Gaza, donated by two Australian charities, are stuck in Jordan, with Israeli authorities refusing to let them into the war-ravaged strip. The organisation trying to arrange access to Gaza says it's incredibly disappointing, given the severe need for mobility aids, particularly for children. Middle East correspondent Matthew Doran reports.
15: Just off a busy highway on the outskirts of the Jordanian capital, Amman, rests a tightly packed shipping container. its content still far from the intended destination.
16: We're now feeling great pain when we see these donations.
15: Dr. Abdallah Al-Balawi is from the Palestinian Australian New Zealand Medical Association, or PANSMA, which has tried to coordinate the shipments.
16: We want to deliver a message to the world. What is the impediment of entrance of these wheelchairs into Gaza and reaching the children?
15: There are 350 wheelchairs in this shipment.

0: The container, which arrived in Jordan in October last year, from West Australian charity Wheelchairs for Kids. They followed two shipments, a total of 570 wheelchairs, from New South Wales's Kids on Wheels Alliance, which made it to Jordan in February 2025. Dr. Al-Balawi says they've been held by the Jordan Hashemite charity organisation ever since.
1: The existence of these wheelchairs here is the result of refusal.
0: The Jordanians submitted paperwork for the New South Wales donations to be part of a humanitarian convoy to Gaza in late February 2025. Israeli officials rejected that, saying medical equipment wouldn't be part of that shipment. Since then, the application has remained pending, with no update for the Jordanians on whether the wheelchairs will move, and making it a futile exercise to make another application for the WA donations. One informed source has told the ABC the Israeli authorities see the wheelchairs as dual use, civilian equipment which could be broken down and used in weaponry.
2: We weren't terribly pleased that they're still in a factory or in a warehouse in Jordan.
0: Brother Ollie Pickett is the co-founder of Wheelchairs for Kids WA.
2: So the sooner they come out of there and get to the kids, the better, and the little kids can get a much better life.
0: The Perth factory where they're built turns out 120 wheelchairs a week, complete with handmade rugs and toys for the children using them. Brother Pickett, who was the 2025 Senior Australian of the Year, says they're built to cover rough terrain and last for years.
2: So as the children grow, the chair grows with them. So from the age of 4 or 5 to about the age of 16, they can fit into this chair.
0: The Israel Defence Forces Agency, which handles aid coordination in Gaza, COGAT, refused to answer the ABC's specific questions about the Australian donations, instead commenting in general terms about the amount of medical equipment it has let into Gaza and insisting thousands of wheelchairs are among them. Australia's Minister for International Development, Anne Ali, says the Australian government has been pressing Israel to allow the unhindered flow of aid into Gaza, and that should include wheelchairs donated by Australian organisations. This is Matthew Doran in Amman, reporting for AM.
3: Japan is the latest country looking to lift interest rates to curb inflation in the face of soaring energy costs, a day after the US Federal Reserve voted to increase rates there. The country had 0% interest rates for decades. In June, its rates rose to 1%, a more than 30-year high. And another hike is widely expected today. North Asia correspondent Natalie Whiting reports from Tokyo.
4: Mizuzo Dori shopping street in northern Tokyo, 69-year-old Yoshikawa-san has noticed prices increasing. Detergents, soap and oil products. I feel like those sorts of things have become really expensive, she says. And various foods too, like flour. She's worried about making ends meet, and she's not alone. For decades, there was 0% inflation in Japan. And macroeconomist Professor Ippe Fujiwara says the change is tough for people.
5: The zero inflation norm is really tricky because, you know, that means the price of the lunch didn't change when I was a university student 30 years ago. You know, so that we are so used to it. So suddenly we see the increase. So therefore the people are really frustrated.
4: For almost 30 years, Japan had 0% interest rates. After the asset bubble burst and a period of deflation and slow growth, inflation started increasing on the back of COVID-19 and Russia's invasion of Ukraine. And now, energy and supply shocks from conflicts in the Middle East. In June, the Bank of Japan raised rates to 1%, the highest they've been since 1995. They're widely expected to go up again today to 1.25%.
5: If Bank of Japan doesn't increase the interest rate, then it may give the wrong sign to the market. You know, inflation could be higher in the future.
4: The yen also hit a 40-year low against the US dollar this year, prompting a joint buying intervention from Japan and the United States. The US Federal Reserve voted to increase its interest rates this week, and Washington has been applying public pressure to Japan.
5: Maybe a bit noise, I think. Even without any statement from the United States, I think a Bank of Japan policy would not have changed.
4: Even more rate rises are expected, but the Bank of Japan will have to consider sluggish wage growth and a high government debt to GDP ratio. The European Central Bank raised its interest rates last week and warned

0: the Iran war risks increasing inflation further. Back at the Jizodori shopping street, Yoshikawa-san is feeling anxious.
1: I can't get by on my pension alone, so I'm doing part-time work, she tells me. Japan's government is going to temporarily cut a tax on food, but that too has risks, with some analysts concerned about the hole it could leave in the budget. This is Natalie Whiting in Tokyo, reporting for AM.
2: The US government's launched a fresh search for the remains of soldiers killed in a plane crash off Australia's north coast more than 80 years ago. The underwater grave is among the 11,000 plane and shipwrecks in Australian waters, only a quarter of which have been located. Reporter Erin Park sailed to the search zone where amateur enthusiasts are helping archaeologists try to solve the maritime mystery.
3: Here we go.
4: Blow this thing over.
5: It's a sunny day on the ocean off Broome as retired military pilot Jim Miles prepares to launch a side scanner off the back of his boat.
3: See you later, little fella. Hopefully you find an aeroplane.
6: The catamaran is my dream to sail around the world, and also it's a great platform for looking for wrecks. And this is a wreck I've been searching for well over 15 years now.
5: What is this crashed aircraft that you've been searching for?
6: Well, it's a big American B-24A Liberator, which is, at the time, was one of the biggest aircraft on Earth.
5: The plane was shot down by Japanese fighter planes in March 1942, just 7 minutes after takeoff, killing around 20 US servicemen. Only one survived, a soldier from Oklahoma who swam 33 hours to shore and staggered into the Broome Air Base naked, sunburnt and close to collapse. His account, along with photos and flight records from that day, has narrowed down the search zone for the archaeologists, historians and volunteers like Jim Miles who have been working for decades to find the sunken aircraft.
6: If we do find it, well, it's the holy grail, and you can't describe, it's a bit like a drug. It's like once you find your first wreck, it's their spiritual moments, especially if they're undiscovered.
5: Last month, his data was utilised as a separate and more official search got underway, with a US military agency contracting Sydney-based maritime archaeologist Jane Mitchell to undertake a two-week expedition.
7: They have a general philosophy that, you know, nobody gets left behind for any US service personnel that have gone to war and missing in action, so there's always searches going on. So we were tasked with going out to having another look for it.
5: Weather and tides held up searching for days at a time, but the crew were able to cover around 15 square kilometres of seabed.
7: We didn't find it this time, but at least we know now where it's not. So no result is still a result, I guess.
5: US authorities have told the ABC they'll continue funding search efforts for as long as it takes to find what remains of those killed, collaborating with the WA Maritime Museum and volunteers to continue narrowing down the location.
4: Let's go left another 3 degrees.
5: Jim Miles, aboard his catamaran in the waters off Broome, is happy to dedicate his time and resources to trying to solve the mystery. For him and other volunteer wreck hunters, the search for the missing Liberator is more than just a hobby.
6: Oh, I love it. And I mean, most of these searches I do result in nothing. I don't find them. But there is definitely family descendants right now waiting to learn of the final resting place of their families. So that's the main reason.
2: Search volunteer Jim Miles ending that report by Erin Park. In finance, stocks on Wall Street closed higher as easing oil prices and solid labour data helped markets move beyond the Federal Reserve's first interest rate hike in more than 3 years. The Australian dollar has rallied. It's buying 71.1 US cents. That's AM for today and this week. AM's executive producer is Michael Edwards. Today's program has been produced by Nick Grimm. This week's associate producer is Tanya Dendrinos. Technical production by Kem White and David Lawford. I'm Rachel Mealy. Have a safe and happy weekend. It's 8:30.
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9: And it's wonderful to be with you this morning. It is 8:30 and you can still get in touch, 0467 842 722. We are talking grand finals. We've of course got the AFL grand final next weekend, but tomorrow is the grand final in the Gippsland League, played at Traralgon. Mowi versus Leongatha in the senior footy.

0: Moi is up once again in the A-grade netball as well. Lots going on. And I'd love to hear from you. What is a grand final memory that you've got? Maybe it's AFL. Maybe it's a premiership that you played in. One of those nail biters. 0467 842 722, or you can give me a bell on 1300 295 222. I'll be talking to Emma Memmer very soon. You might remember her as Emma, the former Wiggle. She'll be on your radio very soon, and we'll hear about somebody queuing up for their tickets to the AFL Grand Final, even though we don't know who's going to be in it just yet. We'll also be talking to a playwright about a play that you can see in Stratty either tonight or tomorrow night. It's the final weekend for that. But right now, Jack Colantuono joins me with news headlines.
1: Thanks, Beck. Making news in Gippsland. Emergency services are responding to reports of a car and truck collision in Churchill this morning. Crews were called to the scene at the intersection of Switchback Road and Manning Drive. It's yet to be confirmed by authorities the circumstances surrounding the crash and whether there were any injuries. A man from Westbury, near Moi, has been arrested and charged after he allegedly shared intimate images of a former CFMEU member without consent. The 46-year-old has been charged with five counts of distributing an intimate image. A 37-year-old St. Albans Park man faces the same charges as part of a Victoria Police investigation. The Westbury man has been bailed to appear in Latrobe Valley Magistrates Court in January. A man in his 30s has been flown to hospital in a serious but stable condition after a crash in Gormandale yesterday afternoon. Emergency services were called to the scene just before 3 o'clock. Authorities say a semi-trailer carrying sand had crashed into a building and knocked a power pole, leaving the driver of the truck trapped in the vehicle. Wilson's Promontory's iconic Sealer's Cove Walk has reopened after almost 5 years. The walking track and boardwalk has been shut since being hit with successive storms in 2021. The Victorian government spent $4.8 million to rebuild the 2 kilometre stretch using fibre-reinforced plastic, with a team of construction workers camping for weeks at a temporary site in the bush. The Coalition has pledged $10 million to build a new sporting precinct on Phillip Island if elected at the November state election. Liberal candidate for Bass Rochelle Halstead and Shadow Minister for Sport Brad Batten made the announcement at the Phillip Island Football Club rooms on Thursday night. The football club in recent months has trained at alternate grounds due to the poor condition of the club's only oval. The racing community is mourning the recent death of former Phillip Island circuit owner and managing director Fergus Cameron. Mr. Cameron, who passed away in his Ventnor home on September 9th, is being remembered for his contribution to Phillip Island and his role in establishing the circuit as a world-class motorsport and tourism destination. The 78-year-old was instrumental in turning his vision for the circuit into reality, with the motorcycle racing great Valentino Rossi once describing the track as the best track in the world. To the weather now. There's a strong wind warning for the central, west and east Gippsland coasts. Today is mostly sunny with patches of frost in the region's west early this morning. Bairnsdale atop of 24, Sale 23, Latrobe Valley 22 and Warrigal and Omeo 21. For more news anytime, visit abc.net.au/Gippsland.
0: Jack, thank you very much. Are you a big football watcher or...?
1: Yeah, definitely. I've had some great grand final catch-ups with friends in Melbourne and Gippsland abroad.
0: As in, like, watching it at somebody's place or...?
1: Yeah.
0: What are you barrack mainly for?
1: Well, it's meant to be Collingwood, but I changed to Swans, I changed to Power...
0: just do whatever you feel like that.
1: I've had some great past few years. I think it's been good.
0: What ones stand out to you? Any particular?
1: It's
0: all right if you don't.
1: I mean, probably 2023, maybe. I can't even remember it. Yeah, I was at a mate's place. It was fun. It was a good night. Like to, hit the town after. I think that's the most exciting.
0: You're a very social person.

0: I try to be.
1: Jackie. All right, thank you very much.
0: That's all right.
1: 25 minutes away from 8 o'clock here on ABC Gippsland. You can get in touch. Grand final memories. Right now, Peter Walkley, he's from Glengarry. He's lining up for grand final tickets. Well, he's in hope for of them. Hello. You there, Peter?
2: Yes, I'm there.
1: Good morning. Where are you right now?
2: I'm in Exhibition Street.
1: In line.
2: In line, yes.
1: How many people in front of you?
2: None.
1: None? Oh, you're first in line?
2: Yes.
1: Oh, well, that's pretty good. Now, you're an AFL member.
2: Yes.
1: I didn't even know you could do that. I thought it was just, you know, if you're an MCC or the clubs. So does this mean you'll definitely get a ticket to the grand final?
2: Yes.
1: Who do you support?
2: Hawthorn.
1: All right. Okay. Well, you might be in luck. Let's hope they get in the grand final, hey?
2: So do I.
1: Yeah. Are you a bit tired? Have you been waiting a while?
2: We've got a couple of seats and we've got 8 people doing tags. So I don't do the late nights, but I do about 10 hours a day.
1: Yeah, wow. And are you just queuing up today or?
2: No, we started yesterday morning.
1: Wow. All right, and you kind of tap out and let somebody else have a go.
2: Yep.
1: Oh, well. Thank you very much.
2: No worries.
1: Peter from Glengarry there, lining up in Exhibition Street in Melbourne right now, trying to get grand final tickets. Let's change tunes a little bit.
3: On ABC Gippsland, this is Beck Simmons. Now we're talking.
1: Emma Watkins, or Emma Memma, who you might also remember as Emma Wiggle, is coming to Gippsland soon. Hello.
4: Hello, how are you?
1: Good, thanks. Long-time fan.
4: Oh, thank you. I appreciate that.
1: Oh, my kids were absolutely glued to you when they were a little bit younger.
4: What, and how old are they now?
1: 5 and 7.
4: Oh, they're not too old.
1: Oh, no, I just remember... Especially my daughter would wake up in the middle of the night and you'd try and try for a good couple of hours to get back to sleep. But in the end, she'd go back to sleep to your songs.
4: Oh, well, I hope that was helpful at the time.
1: It was. Now, Emma Watkins, what are you up to these days? How's Emma Memma going?
4: Yeah, it's been good. We're in our 5th year now of Emma Memma, which is crazy. It feels like, you know, a lifetime ago that I was touring with the Wiggles. But now in the last couple of years, we've been developing our show, touring nationally, and, yeah, we're finally here in Victoria.
1: Fantastic. Now, your latest one is In the Jungle. No, Jungle Picnic.
4: Jungle Picnic. It's quite cute. We actually brought our island party to Gippsland last year and it went off so much that we've decided to go back. So it's a thrill to be back in the area.
1: Okay. And what do you do as part of Jungle Picnic?
4: Well, it's a lot of music, a lot of dancing, as everybody expects us to do. We have lots of beautiful animals as part of our show. So we have Waffles the Wombat, who's one of our characters, a big wombat that rolls around on the stage. We have elephants, crocodiles, lions. Like, it's a pretty cool experience.
1: When you first said it, I thought you meant like a petting zoo. And I thought...
4: I did think that.
1: And I thought, you are aiming high with this. How are you managing to bring live wombats into your show?
4: Oh, wouldn't that be a treat?
1: Oh, that sounds like a lot of fun. So tell me more about your performance.
4: Well, I guess what's unique about Emma Memma and, you know, why I stepped away from the Wiggles was to deep dive into a PhD. So I went to research how we could integrate sign language more creatively for children, not just in this country, but across the world. And we've been working with deaf professionals right across the nation and overseas for the last 5 years, working out how to integrate English and Auslan together in one. I mean, of course, lots of different theatre productions use an Auslan interpreter, but actually the difference with Emma Memma is that my co-performer who stands right next to me for the whole show dancing along is actually profoundly deaf. And so our process of integration is not just for our children and for the music and the dancing, but it's also for our cast members. And so we have been able to integrate hard of hearing and deaf artists over the last 5 years in our shows.
1: What have you learnt?
4: A lot. I mean, I think, you know, the great thing about being an independent company, and we're such a tiny company, you know, really for MMM, is that we've been able to adjust our show from the feedback that we receive from children and parents and educators and support workers that come to the show instantly. So if something's not working or it's not quite hitting, we basically change it for the next show, and so on and so forth. And I think that's the reason why MMM has dramatically scaled up so quickly.
1: Okay, so what kinds of things, sorry, I'm probably getting too much into the nitty-gritty.
4: No, this is great.
1: What kinds of things do you change? I'm just interested to know what feedback like that would look like.
4: Sometimes it depends on, and when I say feedback too, like it can be observational. So if I'm not setting up a concept right and no children are responding to me when I ask them to do something, then that's feedback.
1: Sounds like my everyday.
4: Straight it. I mean, I feel very, I mean, I'm not a parent, but my sister-in-law does tell me quite a lot of stories. But I feel that I've been in this weird position of being on stage for a very long time, 17 years, doing pretty much the same thing. And so to be able to watch children and the way they react, and the way that families react, it's good because I can use that as a basis to work out how to change our show so it's more effective or engages the audience quicker and also retains them for longer. And really, we want children having the best time. So these tweaks, you know, if I need to change the way I introduce something, or I use my words in a different way, or I show the sign first and then explain what I'm doing, like all those kinds of things change. But also we receive emails from people that come to the show to give us feedback on things that we could try and change. We actually change it through that as well.
1: What's the most rewarding part of what you do now? By comparison to, you know, say when you were a Wiggle.
4: I think there's just more time now. Like, it's amazing to be able to be, you know, in full control of our schedule. And, you know, we have had the ability to visit, I think it's like 350 schools in the last 3 years, preschools, early learning centres, libraries, organisations. It was just, I think I didn't really have the time to, you know, be on the ground and actually work with children and educators in more of a, I guess, that connected way. And I think that's what's changed quite a bit.
1: Okay. So in terms of your music, you've got, is it just the one album or have you got more out now?
4: Well, I think we're up to our fifth album.
1: Oh, wow.
4: We've had two that won the best children's album at the ARIAs. So last year, so the show we brought Gippsland last year won, and in our first year, so 2 years ago. But this album that we're touring now is called Jungle Picnic. So we released it at the beginning of the year, and now we've been touring it since April. So it's great to see everybody in different cities really connecting. And we actually took the tour over to Sesame Street to perform in Philadelphia as well.
1: Oh, that is so cool.
4: Yeah.
1: What was it like over there?
4: It's pretty amazing. We were performing inside the Sesame Street theme park, which is called Sesame Place. And it's so, like, because in our show, we did a mixture of Jungle Picnic and also the marine show that we brought last year. So we had sharks and crocodiles, big inflatable crocodiles when we brought it out. I think the children, they weren't ready for it. Like, obviously they have alligators and things, but I think the crocodile is, I think thanks to Robert Irwin and Bindi and Terry, of course, you know, has become such a statement of Australia that I think they didn't realise that we would bring such a big crocodile over to Philadelphia.
1: Are kids the same everywhere?
4: Pretty much. I mean, I think it's really the overall energy can change, you know, and that can be between cities and country towns. Sometimes regional touring actually is like louder. It's more raucous because everyone's out. But, you know, tomorrow, for example, we're in Geelong and that will be our biggest show of the tour. And it's always been a really big one for us. And it will probably be, yeah, probably the loudest show that we'll have on this whole tour.
1: Oh, I reckon Gippsland might be able to go louder. Gippsland, now that we know.
4: Absolutely.
1: Now that we know it's a competition.
4: Oh, yeah. Come on, Gippsland.
1: We're pretty competitive here in Gippsland.
4: That's true.
1: Right. So you are performing here, Jungle Picnic, on September 29th.
4: Yes, that's right.
1: At GPAC?
4: Yes.
1: In Traralgon.
4: Yeah, so we had the pleasure of being there last year, and I don't know why we haven't been to that theatre earlier. We've never been as MMM.
1: It's pretty new.
4: It's amazing.
1: Yeah, It's pretty great.
0: Yeah,
1: we're pretty lucky.
0: We had a great time. Yeah, it was just such a big show, and it was lovely to see people, because I think, you know, some of the feedback that we'd received, that people had come into Melbourne to come and see our show. But the fact that we could go out there was obviously better, and, you know, people really embraced us last year. So, yeah, we're looking forward to coming back.
1: Fantastic. All right, Emma Watkins, also Emma Memma, thank you very much for your time this morning, and good luck with the show. Good luck in Geelong. I hope
4: you
1: can handle them. And yeah, I'll let everybody know that we need to be a bit louder.
4: Hurry up. Next week. Get onto it. Yeah, perfect.
1: All right, they can still buy tickets.
4: Yes, there's a few left.
1: Okay, wonderful. Thanks
4: very
1: much.
4: Thank you so
1: much.
4: See you soon.
1: Thanks.
4: You too. Bye.
1: Bye. It's 8:45 here on ABC Gippsland. You can get in touch 0467 842 722. Talking grand final memories. Sparkles from Merloo said, good morning. My special grand final moment was this year when the mighty Lindenau Cats, beat the Boysdale Bombers 2 weeks ago. We were the underdogs. Thank you very much for that, Sparkles. Appreciate that. You can still get in touch, though. 1-300-295-222 if you would like to have a chat. We're talking theatre in just a couple of minutes. And Robbie the Mole Man from Numerella says, shout out to the Wiggles, say hi to Emma for me. All right, she might still be listening, I'm not too sure. Probably. We might listen now to a bit of Billy Joel, I reckon. This one.

0: Billy Joel there with Vienna. Now, if you're looking for something to do this weekend, there's a bit on, as always. You've heard quite a few things going on in Gippsland across the next couple of days. But if you're into theatre, then you could get along to an original play written by Meg Greenway at the Stratford Courthouse. The final weekend of All These Years After is on tonight and tomorrow night. Meg joins me. Good morning.
1: Good morning. How are you going?
0: Yeah, really good. Thank you. Tell me, what's this play?

0: about?
1: Well, this play is about five best friends that have kind of grown up together since their early 20s, and it follows them over the years at dinner parties, and it kind of all comes together at this one kind of dinner party to end all dinner parties.
0: And are they ending all dinner parties because they're not going to be friends anymore, or...?
1: Well, you'll have to come along and see. But it's kind of, it's got the two leads, Harry and Lou, have kind of been in like an incredibly painful on and off again situationship for many years and haven't spent time together for a couple of years. And this is the first time that they're going to be back in a room together.
0: Ooh.
1: Yeah. Diabolical. So a romantic comedy, you know, a bit of a will they, won't they, a bit cheeky. You know, it's got a new mum, Tony, so we kind of look at the themes of new motherhood and how that affects your relationship and your friendship. So a lot going on in a little dinner party.
0: Mm-hmm. And you can just imagine it. Like, it's pretty... I'm assuming you've taken inspiration from people you've met in your life, or...?
1: Well, yeah, I'm a mum. I've got three kids, so I can definitely relate to those early blurry years of trying to remember who you are after having a baby and your life turning upside down. And yeah, just watching my friends who have, you know, ended long-term relationships and started again and going through the pain of dating. Yeah, lots of inspiration from that too.
0: Right. So what can, I guess, what can people expect?
1: I think you can expect to come and have a laugh. We've had three shows and have had really great responses from the audience, lots of laughter. I've had people describe it as quite a warm and cozy show, and I think the set reflects that as well. It's very beautiful and warm. I've written plays before where I'm really trying to, I guess, send a message, tell a story, but this one is more to entertain. So I think you can expect to come along and, you know, you can get a drink at Wits End Bar at the theatre if you like, get dressed up for the theatre and enjoy yourself.
0: I think I've definitely had you here in the studio before, haven't I, Meg?
1: Yeah, so my first show, we came on and did a scene for Wedding at Fish Creek, which was a comedy, and then last year we did The Girls Are Home, so we came in and did a scene from that as well.
0: I remember
1: that. Thank you for having me on again.
0: This is your fourth production, though, now.
1: Yeah.
0: And I hear you're taking one of them to the Fringe Festival.
1: I am so excited. So a single year later, which we did perform in Stratford in June and then took up to Darwin in August, we're taking that to Melbourne for my very first Melbourne Fringe from the 28th of September till the 4th of October at the Motley Warehouse. I'm very excited and nervous.
0: Oh, that's exciting. So is it easy to sell out, or is it – how do you go?
1: No.
0: Yeah. Yeah, right.
1: No, there's so many shows on in Melbourne Fringe, so it's highly competitive, and it's just one of those things that I guess I'm more doing it for the experience than trying to make money. And just, you know, meet other artists and see a lot of art. But there's another Gippsland local, Mae McCubbin. So she's taking her show to the other Motley venue the week after us, Second Best Bed, which is a musical she wrote herself as well. So I'm really excited to have another Gippsland girl at a similar venue at the Melbourne Fringe too.
0: We love Mae really as cool. well here on ABC Gippsland.
1: Yeah. Yeah, she's amazing, yeah.
0: So you've taken this show, though, to Darwin before. You had that in August.
1: Yeah.
0: And how did you go up there?
1: Well, it was crazy. We did a single year later here in June, and my friend Tegan McCarty, she's an actor in Darwin, and we've co-created that show. And we were just talking about how great it would be to take it up there, and we decided we'd do it. And 4 weeks later, we had a venue, and it was during Darwin Fest, and we ended up selling out, which was crazy and very unexpected. We're in this beautiful little venue, the Last Supper Room. We had friends build us a stage. There was no stage in there. It wasn't a traditional theatre. But, yeah, it was one of the best experiences I've had since starting theatre.
0: Well, that's very exciting. So that's the one that you're taking to the Fringe Festival next weekend. But this weekend in Stratford, people can come along and watch All These Years After. It's on tonight and tomorrow night at the Stratford Courthouse.
1: Thank you very much.
0: No worries. Meg Greenway, good luck with everything.
1: Thanks,
0: I don't know how
1: much.
0: You fit it all in.
1: Thank you.
0: No worries. We're 5 minutes away from nine. There is a small bushfire that has broken out in Mundara. There's vehicles responding, but it is only marked as small. That's on the Vic Emergency website if you happen to look at that, just an FYI there. And there's also and it might have cleared by now, so I might not read that out, but there was a crash at Switchback Road and Manning Drive in Churchill. I'll try and get an update on that one. I'm Bec Simmons. Thank you so much, for your company this morning. I hope you have a lot of fun this weekend, whatever you happen to be doing, whether you are going along to the theatre, whether you're going along to the football in Traralgon or Morwell this weekend. Lots going on. Thanks so much for your messages as well about the grand finals that you've enjoyed watching. We'll go out this morning with this Tina Turner track. It always reminds me of footy, big games in the lead up. If I was in a change room getting ready to be in a grand final, I reckon I'd listen to this.

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1: Good morning, Natasha McFarlane with ABC News. New South Wales police are extraditing four people from Victoria, believed to be linked to organised crime shootings in Greater Sydney. Tony Ibrahim reports.
2: University student Marco Tapia was at home when a group of people broke in and fatally shot him on September 1st. Police believe he was a victim of mistaken identity in an ongoing feud between organised crime gangs. Now, police say ballistics of the gun used in that shooting match cartridges found at shootings in Torella and near Hurstville in Sydney South and South West. Four people in Victoria have been charged over these two shootings. Raptor Squad detectives asked Victoria's Magistrates Court to extradite them to New South Wales. The ABC understands officers are on their way to Albury to conduct a handover.
1: The mayor of a regional Victorian council says he's relieved state parliament has acted to close a loophole that allowed untested private prosecutions to effectively shut down a regional council. Earlier this year, five of Hepburn Shire Council's seven elected councillors were automatically forced to stand aside after criminal charges were initiated by a private citizen. It meant the council could no longer hold meetings or make significant decisions. Under new changes to the Local Government Act, a councillor will only be automatically stood down where criminal proceedings are commenced by or on behalf of a law enforcement agency. Hepburn Mayor Tony Clark says this is an important change.
3: And it's well overdue, is incredibly important, which to give, you know, all councillors right across the state a bit of confidence about, you know, their role and their ability to be able to act, democratically and appropriately.
1: There's a warning that a planned crackdown on visa overstayers as part of the government's migration reforms could lead to ICE-style raids like those seen in the US. A 100-strong Border Force team is being established in an attempt to remove 77,000 visa overstayers as part of Labor's overhaul. But immigration lawyer Karina Ford says there are much more effective ways to reduce that number.
4: It would be much better to consider an amnesty, whether you offer them a permanent or long stay visa to sort out their circumstances. You're going to get a lot more people coming forward than a raid style approach. And as much as you might not want it to be like ICE, it could end up like that. And obviously we don't want to see that in Australia.
1: A parliamentary inquiry probing the risks and benefits of artificial intelligence will kick off public hearings today. The committee has been tasked with looking at ways AI can boost Australia's productivity while also examining potential national and cybersecurity challenges. The inquiry's chair, Labor MP Joe Briskie, says the country will only reap the benefits of AI if Australians trust the technology.
5: Australians see the upside. They recognise the benefits that it can bring. They're already using it in their daily lives to help them with a range of different things. But quite rightly, they are concerned and have questions around what does it mean for my workplace? What does it mean for my kids' safety?
1: Police are appealing for witnesses after a man was found with significant burns in a vehicle on the Monash Freeway in Melbourne's southeast. The 49-year-old was seen in the back seat of a white ute near the Warrigal Road exit at Chadstone just before 7 o'clock yesterday morning. A 37-year-old woman believed to have been driving the vehicle was arrested over an unrelated matter, but she's since been released. The man is being treated in hospital. And US senators have rushed to the defence of the Kennedy Center for the Performing Arts amid President Donald Trump's threats to demolish it. A federal judge has ordered that 30 days' notice be given before making any major physical changes to the building after a photo appeared to show Mr. Trump looking at placards with the words Kennedy Center demolished. Mr. Trump had previously said it should be closed or ripped down after he unsuccessfully tried to rename it the Trump Kennedy Center. Republican Senator Tom Tillis says the president has the wrong priorities.
6: Demolishing a memorial, what a worldwide known venue for art. Like, we got to get past this sort of stuff. These are distractions we don't need. We've got an election 48 days from now, I think. We should be focusing on that. And worrying about what it's named is kind of silly.
1: To the weather, there's a strong wind warning for Victorian coastal waters. For the state, areas of morning fog and frost inland, a dry, mild and mostly sunny day. For Melbourne, mostly sunny, a top today of 23. Tomorrow, mostly sunny as well, 25. Sunday, windy and sunny, 27. Right now, it's 14 degrees in the city. ABC News.
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8: And a good morning to you. It is 9 a.m., a little past 9 a.m. if we're going to be fussy about it. It is Friday, and it is fantastic to have your company. Next 2 hours, nothing but Aussie music. And I'm going to warn you now, start having you think about your good news of the week, because once again, after 10:30, I'm going to be asking you to share a little bit of joy with everyone. You look out the window right now, it is absolutely

0: inflation, bringing it down to 245,000 this financial year and 225,000 in the next. A big part of this is a clampdown on backpackers, limiting their stay, even introducing a ballot system to drive down that migration. Regional Victorian industry leaders who are relying on those working holiday makers and other temporary migrants for labour, they're warning that the changes are a low blow at a difficult time. Anthony Cirillo is a grape grower in Mildura. He spoke to ABC Statewide Drive. He said that this will mean fruit gets left on the vine. This will mean an increase in food prices.
1: At the peak season, at the peak demand for the workers in our industry, there's already not enough to go around with all the options kind of open at the moment. And so any decrease to more workers being available is just going to cause disasters. There'll be crops left on trees and vines up here not being able to be harvested in a timely manner. And then following that will be like an auction for the price increase to get the jobs done. And as Wes clearly stated, it'll just cause an increase in food prices all around.
2: We know that already visa processing is slow. Are you seeing that now?
1: Yeah, we've noticed a severe drop in available migrant workers at the moment.
2: Do you feel like you've been consulted, that you've been able to get that point across to policymakers?
1: Not at all. Not one bit. It was a complete shock that this came through. I was just talking amongst a few growers when I found it out a couple of weeks ago, and yeah, no, we had no consultation whatsoever.
2: So you're saying there may well be grapes left on the vine in your circumstance?
1: Absolutely. It'll be a case of either they'll be too expensive to harvest and the grower won't get a return viable to engage the workers for that price, or there'll be literally not enough actual number of workers to do the volumes of the jobs. All these industries have expanded quite rapidly on the back of some good trade agreements with Asia, and now we're going to have not enough people to harvest them to deliver the product to the market.
0: And look, it's not just food producers who are worried. Tourism industry has some very big concerns. Max Gibson, is the general manager of the Mahoney Group. They run pubs and backpacker hostels right around Australia and right around Victoria. He spoke earlier this morning, 774, said that the people that stay with him, they do jobs other people won't, and they spend money all over the country.
3: They do all the jobs Australians don't want to do, frankly. I haven't had any Australians barely apply for any of my hospitality jobs the last 5 years, and that extends especially into the regional areas. They spend in areas that normal tourists don't necessarily go because they tour around the country. It's a big loss to the country and the economy, and it's not going to help the migration debate at all.
0: So let's drill down a bit. What is the economic impact going to look like when it comes to regional Victorian tourism? Lisa Petroni is the CEO of the Victorian Tourism Industry Council. Lisa, really good morning to you.
4: Good morning, Nick. Thanks for having me.
0: How worried are you about these changes and regional Victorian tourist operators?
4: Look, really concerned. It's a double hit, really, when you think about tourism in regional Vic. Not only is it fewer workers for tourism businesses already struggling to find staff, but it's also fewer visitors in regional communities spending money. Now we estimate that it equates to about 2.1 million fewer visitor nights. So backpackers actually putting a head on bed in regional Victoria. And that has a flow-on effect just from a spending perspective of $129 million lost in tourism spending in regional communities at a time when regional Victoria can afford it the least.
0: That is a lot of money, and that will be missed by an industry, as you say. What could be some of the longer-term ramifications?
4: Well, it's also the brand positioning that we need to be careful about. When we rely so heavily on international markets like China and India, we also need to be careful that we're not sending a message that, you know, tourists from those areas are no longer welcome here in Australia. So it is a balance. It's absolutely a workforce issue, which is first and foremost when, you know, growers, farmers, everyone are on their knees trying to find workers, let alone tourism businesses. But it's also the message it's sending more broadly in international tourism to key markets.
0: Lisa, what sort of jobs are we talking about in the tourism industry that'll be impacted by this?
4: It can be all sorts of jobs, and not all entry-level jobs. If you look at people like the Royal Mail in

0: Dunkeld. They get chefs, they get some senior people from international markets. If you look at Melbourne hotels, you know, they sometimes will see maitre d's, restaurant managers, other people coming out of the backpacker market. So it's whilst there are a lot of jobs, as your previous caller talked about, that perhaps Australians and Victorians don't want to do that they're filling, but there's also some more skilled-based workforce jobs that come out of the backpacker market.
1: Lisa, you touched on some of the challenges that we're seeing in regional tourism. What are some of the broader ones at the moment?
0: Oh, cost of living, fuel, all of those things. You know, businesses are absorbing a lot of these costs. A lot of them aren't passing them on to the consumer, and so they're picking up the costs themselves. But it's, again, you know, we're sitting in a city, Nick, where 70% of Melburnians in the last 12 months have not spent one night in regional Victoria. So, you know, that is absolutely having a toll on regional Vic just from an intrastate and domestic market, let alone some declining dispersal numbers coming out of the international markets into regional Vic.
1: Can regional tourism operators absorb another hit?
0: Well, you know, we're seeing a lot of businesses on their knees. We're seeing many businesses that are closing shop or reducing their hours, reducing their offering. Here we are, we're positioning ourselves as a world-class destination. We have to enable businesses to create world-class experiences. So, you know, there's lots of optimism, and I wish I was talking to you at 10:30 when you're talking about all the good news stories, but there's lots of optimism around summer. And as you said, you know, the sun is shining, that absolutely brings optimism, and it starts to get people thinking about holidays and travelling and all of those things. But we can't have government policy that is making it harder for business at a time when business needs to be enabled and supported. And that's the key message. You know, we've all been up in Canberra for the last 2 weeks trying to talk and make decision makers understand the implications of their decisions. And I just think, you know, we absolutely need a system that has integrity, that no one is questioning a visa and migration system that has strong integrity. But we're looking in the wrong place right now if we want to enable the economy and regional communities to thrive.
1: I'm talking to Lisa Petroni. She's the CEO of the Victorian Tourism Industry Council. And I wish we could concentrate more on the good news, Lisa, but a couple of more questions on maybe some of the concerns you've got. Did you feel like you were being listened to when you were in Canberra? We heard from a grape grower in Mildura before saying absolutely not. How was the perspective of the tourism industry?
0: Well, I think it's actually dividing a lot of political parties at the moment. It's, you know, it's pretty polarising, the whole migration issue. So whilst we saw support from tourism ministers and others and seeing support at a state level, decisions are being made without really thinking about the implications to industry. So, yes, we're all up there. Yes, they listened, but it has not changed the outcome. And so this new system, you know, the second and third year ballot type system, many backpackers plan their trips and they're thinking a long time in advance. They'll just be saying, it's too risky. I'm going to have to work 88 days in regional Victoria, which is fine, or regional Australia, but it doesn't guarantee me a second and third year visa. And that's the level of comfort that they need in order to make decisions about where they choose to travel. And so governments, they say they're listening, but the industry was pretty disappointed to see the outcome of yesterday's announcement.
1: Lisa, are we going to see operators having to shut up shop in the wake of this? Is that your concern?
0: I just think we'll see some operators that, you know, will have reduced hours, reduced offering. We hope that it doesn't come to people having to shut up shop, but I'm sure there will be some that will be considering it. It's just too hard. Workforce challenges are there now in regional Vic, so why are we adding another layer onto that right now? We need to be enabling these businesses, and this policy is absolutely not doing that.
1: Lisa Petroni, thank you so much for your time this morning. Lisa is the CEO of the Victorian Tourism Industry Council. They are very, very concerned, not only about what backpacker reductions will mean in terms of tourism spend, but that workforce as well. Maggie on the line from Haddon. Maggie, good morning to you.
2: Good morning, Nick. How are you?
1: I'm good. What were you wanting to say this morning?
2: I just suggested in a message there that maybe if the government, what do you call it, New Start, Job Start allowances weren't so good, maybe more Aussies would take up the work.

0: you feel like if we're not getting the backpacker numbers in, why aren't there Australians coming in to do those jobs?
1: Yeah, I mean, there's plenty of people around. I understand some, for reasons, can't work and situations, but I'm sure there's a heck that can work that don't work. And I've got nothing against the internationals, the backpackers and that coming. It's wonderful to meet different people from around the world. But, you know, I pay taxes. I've paid taxes all my life, and a lot of it goes to these people that choose not to work.
0: Maggie, good for you calling in. Thank you very much. Maggie in Haddon saying, why are we so worried about these jobs when there are Aussies who could be doing it? It is a question that comes up quite a lot when we talk about these numbers, particularly when we talk about migratory workforces and what it means to particular industries. Chris saying, Nick, it is not the backpackers that are causing the problems here. It's the permanent unskilled workers they've been letting in. If you're involved in tourism, if you have any say in this, if you just see the numbers and the visitors that are coming through to your part of regional Victoria, tell me what you're thinking on the back of this crackdown. We've heard from growers saying it's going to be a problem when it comes to farming. That's been pretty much across the board. Now we're hearing from tourist operators saying it's going to be a hassle there. What do you think the impact's going to be in your part of regional Victoria? Grab your phone now. I'm on 1300 977 222. You can give me a text instead, 0467 842 722. But, you know, it is Friday. Let's have a chat. 1300 977 222.
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0: Are we ready for the first piece of Australian music for this morning, I should say? This is Leonardo's Bride.

0: Kickstarting another Oz Music Friday, Leonardo's Bride, Even When I'm Sleeping. Absolutely nothing but Australian music right up until 11 o'clock. Noted, Greg. Greg's saying Jimmy Barnes' Flame Trees would be nice. Let me see what I can track down on that. Talking a little bit about the push in migration numbers, the shift we're seeing on a federal government level to reduce those numbers, particularly around backpackers. Andy's on the line. Good morning to you.
1: Morning, Nick.
0: What were you thinking this morning?
1: What am I thinking this morning? I'm thinking that Mr. Trump may be right. I am far from being a Trump supporter. In fact, I don't like the guy at all. But he came out the day with saying that he's got a very high IQ, and that's going to save us from AI.
0: Right.
1: So I just thought that maybe inadvertently he's come up with the idea that maybe we should test our politicians. Test their IQ.
0: You want to see all politicians sit down for an IQ test?
1: Well, why not? You know, just any man and his dog can put the name down at the moment. I mean, I could do it. I would be far from a perfect politician, you know.
0: What do you think we'll discover when we do that, Andy?
1: Well, I don't really... That's not really where I'm going. Where I'm going is that we don't actually have an immigration problem. We have a housing problem, and we've had a housing problem for many, many years, and it's been caused by both parties.
0: Right.
1: I said right.
0: I'm getting what you're saying.
1: I thought you said why.
0: No, you feel like we're attacking completely the wrong issue here.
1: We are. You're going to stop people coming into this country, people who could work. You will stop them bringing the families in. You're not going to get a tradesperson, or you get very few tradespeople who will come and not bring their family, you know.
0: Yes,
1: immigration does need looking at, but it's not the major problem.
0: Andy, this has been interesting and echoing what many people are saying on the text line as well. Very quickly, Judith in Stall, good morning to you.
2: Oh, good morning, Nick. Yeah, I was just ringing to comment that this has been a very old argument. It's been around for so long, on and on and off. We can't necessarily expect family people from over Australia to have to go up and work in these areas when they're not permanent jobs. Yes, so I think it's too much expected. And regarding IQ, I'd just like to add that an IQ doesn't mean that you've got common sense.
0: No. In fact, I remember my old psychology professor saying an IQ test is a great indicator of how well you do on an IQ test and not much else. 1-300-977-222. Put the migration discussion to one side for a moment. I want to talk about a very different cultural import that's sweeping Australia. The sauna, or as many Scandi friends keep insisting that I'm getting it wrong and correcting me, the sauna. Look, there are two different types of them at my local gym. Bathhouses with the sauna seem to be popping up right around Vic. And I'm actually hearing from a huge amount of people who are thinking of setting one up in their own backyard. If it is you, be honest. I'm really interested. 1-300-977-222. What's driving it? And are we actually doing saunas the right way in Australia? James McGavin is a member of the Australian Sauna Association, an organisation I didn't even know existed. James, good morning.

0: To you.
1: Good morning, Nick. How are you doing?
0: Am I wrong, or are we just seeing more and more talk about saunas in Australia these days?
1: No, you're absolutely absolutely onto it. It's there's a big cultural shift that's happening in Australia, or movement, should I say, that's happening in Australia at the moment around, people wanting to build and create and sit in saunas, and it's happening in all different shapes and forms. Yeah.
0: What's driving it, do you think? What are people hoping to get from this?
1: Well, I think like off the back of COVID, I feel there was a big shift towards people wanting to do things more health centered.
0: Mm-hmm.
1: There's this big kind of movement around and move towards doing things in the wellness industry. And saunas are part of that. And I feel that, people are kind of catching on to it. They're preferring to, rather than go to a pub, to go have a sauna with a friend, because I think ultimately you just feel so good after taking one, yeah.
0: What are the benefits you get from it, James? Like, how do you feel after a sauna?
1: I feel always, if I'm ever like rushing in my head or kind of like feeling stressed, like without fail, every time I have a sauna, it kind of gives yourself an opportunity to kind of reset in some way. You come back to yourself, you come back to your body. It's a beautiful way to slow down, and you just feel good and you feel nourished. Yeah. So there's all these scientific studies around it as well, but just from an experiential and perspective, that's what I get. Yeah.
0: And look, I mentioned my gym, and I've got a couple of blokes who I talk to there who just swear by the sauna as a recovery. I've got a couple of other friends who I'll politely leave nameless, but they swear by it for a very different recovery, usually on a Sunday morning after a Saturday night. When do you think is the best time to use a sauna?
1: Well, I think, it's whenever you want. Of course, there's ways that people use it for recovery. It's good to be able to, to heal your muscles after sport, to be able to also to use it. It's even good for your heart as well. It increases your heart rate. It's good for your stress levels as well. So you can use it, off the back of, if you're like a sport or you're needing to recover or rejuvenate yourself in some way, but also at the same time, it's a really good social thing, a great place to catch up with a friend, to have a chat and also hang out. And then also on top of that, it's a beautiful moment to even just catch up with yourself if you just want to have a sauna and feel good and tune in. Then that's also another great time to do it. Really, any time, Nick. Yeah, without you feel it, you can do it. That's the beautiful thing about it. And it's the other good thing is that it's like passive. You don't have to work for it. You just have to go and you sit in a room and you enjoy the beautiful heat. So.
0: James, you mentioned doing it with friends a couple of times, and I know some people swear blind that you shouldn't have anything on in the sauna. I'm assuming that if you're going to have mates around, there's a little bit of a bathing suit action at the very least.
1: Yeah, well, in Australia, I think we're not quite at the moment of being able to sit together naked in a public setting. But in the traditional cultures, generally the males and females will do it separately, especially in a public setting, the etiquette is not to wear any clothes. But
0: Right. Again,
1: I don't think we're quite there yet in Australia. Hopefully we do, because I think it does create a better experience in my opinion. We're a bit prudish. Yeah. So.
0: James, hold that thought for a second. Mandy on the line from Echuca. You are having a sauna, what, 5 nights a week, Mandy?
2: Yeah, my husband and I, we bought a sauna, and we've probably been doing it for about 3 years. So it's just a traditional sauna, but I think the benefits have been incredible. So a lot of our friends have actually now bought some, and so we use it for our own health benefits, but also, just socially, our mates come around and have one too. And same with our kids' friends.
0: I think that's fantastic. So you've got quite a sizable one if you've got more than a few people in there, Mandy.
2: Absolutely. We've got the big barrel, the one that can fit six people in. So, and yeah, we read about it a long time ago, and we sort of thought this would be an awesome thing for our family, and it has been. So, we love it.
0: Mandy, good on you. Thank you for that. And look, James, before I let you go, someone's told me you're heading off to the Sauna Olympics. What on earth are the Sauna Olympics?
1: Yeah, so on Sunday, I'm heading off to on my way to Oslo, which is the International Sauna Congress. It's happening. It happens. I've just been calling it the Sauna Olympics because it happens once every 4 years.
0: Okay, good.
1: And, but it's not the literal Sauna Olympics, but it's basically a gathering and... you know, it's a place to share information on the culture and the technology and what's emerging around the industry. And yeah, all the sauna nuts from all over the world will be there. I think there's going to be over 500 people, and the event will be spread across the city of Oslo, and will be lots of saunas being taken and lots of talks and films and expressions of the culture in many different ways. So I'm very excited to get over there. Yeah.
0: James, that's going to be huge. And just tell me, when you're over there, will it be a sauna or a sauna?
1: Well, to be honest, so sauna is the Finnish pronunciation. I'm not sure. I've actually never been to Norway before, so I'm actually not sure how they pronounce it exactly. But surely there'll be a lot of Finns there, and yeah, they all say the sauna. So, yeah, that will be going around a lot. I'd imagine around the dialogues that word, and so it's gonna be a lot of fun.
0: Good on you, mate, and thank you for having a chat about this morning. We might try and catch up when you're back. James McGavin, he's a member of the Australian Sauna Association. Thank you to Mandy for coming in. Peter from Dookie texting to say, did he just say people go to the sauna over the pub? Surely no one older than Gen X would ever say that. Mate, maybe it's a movement. I haven't heard that personally, but it could be well and truly on its way. Kate Doyle online, waiting patiently from the Bureau. Good morning to you.
3: Good morning. How's it going?
0: I'm good. You eager for a sauna now that you've had that conversation?
3: Look, I'm not a huge fan of a sauna myself, personally, but my partner loves them.
0: Really? As a recovery?
3: Yeah. I don't get it personally. He seems happy to take a sauna whenever he possibly can. He's a big fan of the sauna. My sister actually lives in Sweden. And, her in-laws have a saunas are very, very common in Scandinavia. Lots of people have saunas and they seem to love it. Look, it's personally not for me, but I'm glad that other people enjoy being way too hot and sweaty.
0: Well, speaking of way too hot and sweaty, let's talk about the weather this weekend.
3: Yes, certainly a warm few days ahead is the story. So we've got a high-pressure system which is bringing largely settled conditions across today and tomorrow, although certainly still some windy conditions by the coast today. So please do be aware we do have strong wind warnings out for our major coastal waters today, just as those isobars getting squeezed at the southern extremes of the high there. So we're certainly windy across the Bass Strait and Tasmania. But largely settled conditions across the bulk of Victoria today. As far as these sunny conditions, temperatures are not outrageously far from average today. But as we get into tomorrow and particularly on Sunday, we are looking at temperatures well above average. So the majority of Victoria expecting temperatures on Sunday 6 to 8 degrees above average. Parts of Gippsland we could even see some temperatures looking up around that 12 degree above average mark, and up in the far northwest again looking in that 10 to 12 degree above average mark on Sunday. So certainly a warm day expected as those northwesterlies really blow on in ahead of a change. So we are expecting a change to make its way through late on Sunday as that change makes its way across from the west through central parts and then to the east as we get into Monday morning. We do have the potential for some damaging winds with this change, most likely about elevated parts and again down by the coast and more exposed places. So please do be aware of that potential on Sunday with this change making its way through quite late. So we are talking late in the afternoon into the evening and overnight as this change pushes its way through. Only the slight to medium chance of a shower or two around it, not expecting a huge amount in it with this particular change. But what the change is expected to bring is a dramatically cooler air mass making its way through by the time we get to the Monday. So a drop right back down to reality with the top temperatures expected on Monday and about in the range of 10 degrees cooler than the Sunday. So certainly much colder for the start of the week.
0: So hit me on that Sunday, though. How high are temperatures looking now?
3: All right, so Warrnambool today, expecting a top of 21, expecting a top of 23 degrees on Sunday, expecting a top of 14 degrees on Monday.

0: Horsham today atop of 21 degrees, Sunday atop of 26, on Monday atop of just 15. Mildura looking at a top of 25 degrees today, a top of 33 degrees on Sunday, and then a top of just 20 degrees on Monday. Ballarat looking at a top of 18 degrees today, 23 degrees on Sunday, top of just 12 degrees on Monday. Bendigo 20 degrees today, 26 degrees on Sunday, 16 degrees expected the maximum temperature on the Monday. Shepparton looking at a top of 20 degrees today, 27 degrees on Sunday, and a top of just 17 degrees on Monday. And across in Sale 23 degrees today, 28 degrees on Sunday, and expecting a top of just 15 degrees on the Monday. So, yeah, it's an interesting few days ahead.
1: It is going to be a wild few days ahead, and thank you for that. Kate Doyle from the Weather Bureau. A lot of change coming through this weekend. Texts come in saying, I went to a public bathhouse in Japan. I was a bit nervous to be naked at first until I worked out that just absolutely no one was going to recognise me later. Thank you for sharing that. Back to the topic of backpackers and jobs. We did start the morning talking about some of the concerns when it comes to tourism and backpackers. Numbers, not only from the fact that they are people who use tourist industries, but they are also part of the workforce as well. A few conversations around, well, where are the Australians doing these jobs? RJ on the line. RJ, good morning to you.
2: Good morning, Nick. How are you?
1: I'm good. You did a bit of local orchard work. What was the situation?
2: Well, I was a childcare worker and you don't get 40 hours a week. So I had a day off, so I would go and work at the orchard, and we had the van of the Asian guys coming in, people. They'd been doing it annually and they were so efficient and amazing. They just did it.
1: They just did it. And obviously, you know, they if they were doing it annually, they knew the people who were the growers. They kind of knew the industry by the sounds of it.
2: Yeah, and the growers trusted them and got them every year. So
1: trust is a really big element of that. RJ, good on you, and thank you. 1-300-977-222. Quick bit of music, and then we are talking snakes. In fact, we're not just talking snakes. We're going to meet a couple of wonderful little reptiles as well. Tis the season to be thinking about them. But a message in a little bit earlier from, who did this come through? Tash. Nick, could you play Little River Band Reminiscing? It feels like a really perfect, gentle song for a lovely spring morning. Couldn't disagree.

0: the Little River Band and reminiscing. You can get me on 1-300-977-222. That's how you call your text on 0467-842-722. Let's talk about critters.
1: Bird watching is very pleasant, very relaxing.
2: Have you ever wondered why quolls have spots? They could have gone for really plain fur, but no, they went for the razzle dazzle.
3: Snakes are best loved from a distance. 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
0: The reason I just played Reminiscing was a request in from Tash saying the perfect song for what looks like a lovely spring day. And it is the season. I've got to say, my garden is an explosion of new growth and colour. It looks amazing, even if I say so myself. I've been swept twice by a magpie on my bike, which is the surest indicator of spring in Australia. And in the lake in the middle of Shepparton, the cygnets have hatched. Little fuzzballs coming around with mum and dad. They look absolutely adorable. It also means that our snakes are waking up. They're ready for a snack and maybe even looking for a little bit of love. It is a good time to be thinking of them. And Tamika Stevens, owner-operator of the Greater Bendigo Snake Control Group, she's in and she's even brought some friends with her. Very good morning to you.
6: Good morning.
0: So who have you brought in?
6: Today I've got with me a tiger snake and a red-bellied black snake. These guys are rehomes that have come to me through other keepers. I myself personally keep venomous snakes as well as working with them. And these are two guys that, well, the tiger snake isn't necessarily common around Bendigo, but we certainly have red-bellied black snakes. And yeah, as you can see, they're quite striking animals to look at.
0: Quite striking. They're having a good little look through. You've got them in, I assume that's Perspex?
6: Yeah, nice Perspex boxes. So that gives you a good opportunity to look at them up close and in a safe environment, which is...
0: They are very happy to be looking back. They are very keen to see what's happening around them, or sense what's happening around them.
6: Yeah, they're pretty used to travelling around with me and meeting people and being on display. So they're great animals in the sense that they're quite calm and docile, and that really helps people to be able to feel comfortable observing them and getting close to them.
0: When you say rehome, how do they come to you? What's the procedure?
6: Well, believe it or not, you can keep venomous snakes as pets under the correct licensing requirements. And like with normal domestic animals, sometimes people, they might have a change of living situation, relationship change, that sort of thing, or their health might not be great. And with these guys, you really need to obviously be, quite... up to speed with being able to handle them and whatnot. So people do come to me and they ask for help. And yeah, a lot of these animals come and live with me. So most of my reptile collection are actually reptiles that have been rehomed or surrendered. That's a principle that I try and stick with. And venomous snakes is one of those.
0: Dare I ask how many are in your home at the moment?

0: I think all in all, including lizards as well, is about 40, which sounds a bit ridiculous, but compared to some of my other herp friends, that's probably a small collection in that respect. But about 10 snakes in total, with nine of them being venomous.
1: I have heard from both professional herpetologists and people just with the license that once you start, it's very hard to stop. It feels a little bit addictive sometimes.
0: It can, particularly if, I mean, some people are really into those morph-type reptiles as well, so similar with particular breeds of dogs, there's people that will breed particular morphs of reptiles as well, but I'm pretty boring in that respect. I just love a plain old brown snake or a blue tongue.
1: what's a morph? What do you mean breed reptiles?
0: Yeah, reptile breeding is a big industry, and you can, I guess, breed breed snakes and lizards to come out with particular colorings or patterns. So something like a melanistic, so something that's completely black, or albino or leucistic, which is something that's completely white. It's a big industry, but myself personally, I just like them plain old.
1: Tamika, I had no idea that was something people were doing. So I'd never imagined crossbreeding reptiles. Or within the same species, you're just looking at colour, or are you actually crossbreeding?
0: Yeah, a lot of colours mainly. Right. Some people are quite serious with that side of things in with genetics and all that sort of stuff. That's about as far as I know.
1: I derailed myself on that one because it's so fascinating.
0: No, that's okay. Yeah, it's definitely a thing, and you can get some striking-looking animals coming out of them.
1: I mentioned the seasonal change, and what is happening with sort of wild snake populations at the moment? They are waking up and getting ready to move around.
0: They are, and something that I try and encourage people to keep in mind is to focus on the reptile species local to your area. What's happening in one region, and even down in Victoria, would be different to what happens up north. So what's happening around our area at the moment is that, yes, snakes are emerging. Some people might be surprised to see snakes out and about within the first week of September. However, that season doesn't really have a stop and a start button. It can vary depending on what's happening with the weather, and it can shift several weeks every year. So around here, it wouldn't be unreasonable to see something come out maybe August. And if we're talking our local snakes, predominantly the eastern brown snake, they might take a little bit longer to come out. And on a sunny day like today, they'll certainly be out basking, but maybe not quite moving as far just yet because we don't have that ambient warm temperature. Red-bellied black snakes, however, they're a cold-tolerant species. So, we might see them, and tiger snakes too. We might see them a bit earlier on or on cooler days. So tigers, copperheads, red-bellied blacks, they can tolerate cooler temperatures more so. Our brown snakes just like it a bit warmer. So, yes, they are currently emerging. It just means that they're more so coming out to bask right near their winter hiding spots, that they're not moving too far. As the weather improves and it gets warmer, that's when they'll start to merge a bit further from their home site. What they're doing now is they're basically coming out of winter and they need to replenish what they've lost over winter. So their conditioning, they might be a bit thinner, so they will want to bulk up.
1: Mm.
0: And then as soon as they've done that, the boys want to start looking for love. So the boys are really bulking up because they need that energy to travel further to find the girls. And the girls will have to bulk up too, because once they become gravid with eggs, if we're talking brown snakes, then they need to sustain themselves. So, it's a bit of a wake-up, quick feeding frenzy, and then it's looking for love.
1: Tamika, I should just note that when you're saying the ones in your area, you're speaking to me from Bendigo region at the moment. So obviously that's the species you're talking about. Quick question in from Joe, just saying, what sort of license is required to keep snakes? What is the procedure in Victoria?
0: There's several different licensing tiers, and different species of snakes are on those different licensing tiers. So a basic wildlife license might get you access to particular types of pythons and things like that. Second to that, you can go up to an advanced, so you're looking at different species under that list. And under the advanced requirements, that's when you can obtain venomous snakes. The licensing structure changes every few years. Otherwise you can have what I have, which is a demonstrator license. So I keep these guys and I can actually travel with them and display them under that license as well.
1: Which I imagine is really popular. Everyone loves it when a snake comes out. Well, with fairness to people who genuinely...

0: really don't like them.
1: I get mixed responses, but I've heard them all.
0: When I was a kid, there was nothing more exciting than someone who was like, do you guys want to see a snake? It's like, yes, I absolutely want to see a snake.
1: I actually used to be petrified of snakes.
0: No!
1: And, yeah, I did, and I grew up in the country with a dad that used to kill snakes religiously. So, yeah, I've seen both sides of the fence. I grew up with that attitude, and, over the time, I guess, somehow I ended up from hating them to
0: falling a little bit in love. Yeah.
1: Yeah.
0: So they're getting out, as you say, they're bulking up, they're looking for a bite to eat, both men and women. But when does the love start? When are they likely to be in that full breeding season?
1: Oh, it's a bit of an open-ended question. Right. I can kind of give you a generalized response in that what we see around here, it's usually by, so September's emerging feeding, October, November, but the more research that's being done, we're finding some surprising results, which sort of, show us other results, which is that we've witnessed brown snakes mating even earlier than that. Again, it's just, there's a lot of variables involved. It's weather, it's the food sources, it's, we've had a lot of rain recently, which we've seen this real, beautiful growth in vegetation, which obviously would then encourage other prey animals to be more abundant, more active, rodents in particular. So some of those positive things can really trigger things a bit early. But everything's on time most years. There's never really an early season or anything, outstanding that happens. It's just that there could be a shift in those, those sort of, those milestones with snakes that, they might do something a few weeks earlier, they might hold off a few weeks, but it's all much the same in the end.
0: So, Tamika, just walk me through. We are out and about. We're going to see a few more of them. What's the best way to react if we are crossing paths with one of our scaled brethren?
1: Yeah, just, the moment you do find a snake or come across a snake, it's about, not approaching that snake any further. Just stopping, stepping back. If you're a bit too close to it, observing, the snake might move on. If it doesn't move on, you move away from it or around it. And just keeping an eye on kids and pets as well. If you've got kids that are running off ahead of you or on a tricycle or something, and dogs, just have them on lead and try and avoid those expandable leads that you can, a dog can sort of get ahead of you when you're not expecting anything to pop up. Keeping close to, open, clear pathways. Yeah. And if you do decide to go off the beaten track, just to wear some gaiters or some protective clothing.
0: If one's crossing my path, what's my best way? Literally crossing my path. Let's say I've had it a couple of times that I've been on my bike and I've just pulled up and let it keep going. Is that the best way? Is there a distance I should keep, or just a bit of respect for both parties involved?
1: Yeah, just distance and trying to keep, still and calm. Sometimes, you hear stories, and I've even had this happen with myself multiple times when I've been releasing a snake, that, the snake might come towards you and pass you, and if you're standing still, they kind of don't really understand or recognise what you are necessarily, in that you're just, a giant tree or something like that. So it's really about, you often hear the advice of stomping and making a lot of noise, which they don't really hear how other species hear. And if you're sort of stomping and moving frantically, that can cause a reaction. So just, on the approach, just stop, slow, calm movement, stepping away, that sort of thing. It's really not rocket science,
0: no.
1: But obviously when there's, fear and all that thing, those things involved, how a person reacts in that moment, can't say.
0: Good on you. Thank you for bringing the boys in for a bit of show and tell. I'll let you get them home, and thank you so much.
1: Yeah, my pleasure. Thanks for having me.
0: Tamika Stevens, owner-operator, as I said, of Greater Bendigo Snake Control, with a couple of very gorgeous, and that is my personal opinion, I know, very gorgeous boys in. I've never been afraid of snakes. I've always really, really enjoyed them. Lots of texts coming in. I'm on 1300 977 222 to give me a call instead. We'll come back to the conversation we've been having around backpackers and migration and workforces. I know a few people have also been getting in touch while I've been talking to Tamika, saying, "And no, a thank you." Well, you're not being forced to collect snakes. It's always going to be an option for you. You can say yay or nay. A bit more Aussie music before 10 o'clock rolls around. This is Big Pig.

0: Big Pig and Hungry Town. Thank you, James Indemurka, who's just gone, oh, yeah, Big Pig. More Aussie music coming your way just after the 10 o'clock news. And Leonie, I missed your message before when we were talking about the rise and the rise of saunas in Australia, saying it absolutely is great for healing. After all, it's sore. Nah. Love that one. 1-300-977-222. It's 10 o'clock. It's news time right now.
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3: Good morning, Natasha McFarlane with ABC News. New South Wales police are on their way to Albury with four people linked to organised crime shootings being extradited from Victoria. Tony Ibrahim reports.
4: Documents from Victoria's Magistrates Court reveal four people have been charged in connection with two shootings in Sydney's south and southwest. Raptor Squad detectives say the four were tasked by organised crime groups to carry out shootings in Torella and near Hurstville on August 31st. Ballistics of the cartridges found at the crime scenes matched the gun found at a third shooting that took place the next day in Glen Alpine. That shooting claimed the life of 23-year-old university student Marco Tapia. Yesterday, two teenagers aged 14 and 16 were charged in connection to that shooting.
3: The Employment Minister has sidestepped questions over whether the federal government has done economic modelling on its migration overhaul. Labor is clamping down on backpackers and the families of international students in a bid to bring down overseas arrivals. Amanda Rishworth says the plan is about getting the right skills into the country, but in an appearance on Radio National, the minister couldn't say if the government had modelled the impact